0: on defense over the next decade underscores how the president has reshaped the alliance. This week, when he meets with leaders in Turkey, his mission is to enforce that pledge by the countries. Democratic socialists are not shying away from sharing their thoughts on things like the border and taxation. More from AFN's Chris Woodward.
1: During an appearance on Fox News Channel's The Will Cain Show, Democratic Socialists of America co-chair Ashiq Sadiq was asked if DSA is in favor of open borders.
2: We believe that right now what we have is open borders for capitalists, for CEOs. We have people who've run major companies that have hollowed out cities all over the country, taking jobs out of communities, outsourcing jobs, pushing trade deals that are bad for workers. So we would not have open borders tomorrow, but we want a world in which all working people are taken care of, every basic necessity, so that we don't need a militarized border.
1: When it comes to property transfers, something that New York City Mayor Zohran Mamdani and other Democratic Socialists are pushing, Sadiq said this.
2: I think what we want to do is have democratic decisions about how resources are distributed in our country. So the healthcare industry is the best example.
3: So if a majority votes to take something away from an individual, then that would be a democratic transfer of property?
2: I think we would look at something like how taxes work today. Right now, Elon Musk has just become the world's first trillionaire in America's own history. In the 1950s, when Dwight D. Eisenhower was president, there was a top marginal tax rate of 90%. So anybody making over, let's say, $1 million, 90% of that would go back to fund public services for everyone.
1: Democratic socialists are gaining traction in various parts of the country, from New York City to Seattle and Denver. I'm Chris Woodward.
0: The Texas Stock Exchange began a trial run today. The Texas Tribune reported the exchange opened to members, including approved broker-dealers, banks, and trading firms, to trade test stocks initially. Then the symbols for thousands of stocks and other equities will come online over the course of the month, allowing the public to start trading. The exchange will be entirely digital, but have a physical presence in Dallas. It's UV Awareness Month. Fox's Lisa Brady reports.
4: July is UV Awareness Month. The American Academy of Dermatology Association wants to make sure everyone knows UV is the root cause of most skin cancers. The association says practicing safe sun should happen all year, not just in the summer, and they recommend following three steps. Seek shade when appropriate, wear sun-protective clothing, and apply a broad-spectrum, water-resistant sunscreen with an SPF of 30 or higher.
0: In weather news, heavy rain and flooding were breaking a heat wave that gripped New York City and much of the Northeast last week. Flash flood warnings were issued today for parts of New York, Philadelphia, and New Jersey as rounds of storms move through the area. And that's all our time for now. 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
6: When I saw that this message was on the schedule for today, I couldn't help but think how timely it was for me, because I look back over my shoulder. These have been the most challenging days of my life as I've been recovering from rather paralyzing disease. God has been good. I've made recovery. I'm strengthened. But boy, was I weak, and many days still find that weakness. And yet I find this to be true. When I am weak, He is strong. Sometimes when I felt like I couldn't preach, I've preached, and it's almost like I've been standing alongside of me. Somebody else was preaching. This is what happens when you know the Lord and the dynamic of His presence in your life. So, from 2 Corinthians chapter 12, verses 7 through 10, we're going to spend 2 days talking about finding strength through weakness. Stay with us for every moment. And don't forget, we are excited about going to the Caribbean. We always are excited about going there, especially in the wintertime when everybody's cold and they want to get away from the wind and the snow and see some blue water and sunshine. And that's what we'll do right after Christmas. We do this every year. It's our annual conference cruise to help us review the year and prepare for the new one. It's a great way to do it, and it gives you the time that you can sit in a beautiful place with the beautiful scenery and ask God to speak to your heart, and He does. If you're not planning to go with us, why don't you make some plans to do so? You can find out all about it. And the dates are December 26th through January the 2nd. We'll be aboard this beautiful cruise ship on New Year's Day, New Year's Eve. We'd like to have you with us. Find out about it as you go to our website and check it out. Here is part one of Finding Strength Through Weakness. Back in August of 1955, Canon H.K. Luce of Durham, England, wrote a letter to the London Times deploring the fact that Billy Graham had been given an invitation to come and speak at the University of Cambridge. Billy Graham's approach, argued the canon, would be unthinkable before a university audience. In fact, he said, Billy Graham will be laughed out of the court. Now, this began a long and lively correspondence in England's great newspaper as Billy Graham prepared to come there and speak. He was, at that time, only 36 years of age, but even at 36, he had had great experience and would have been acceptable in any audience that you can imagine. But the thought of going to Cambridge University to speak to the aristocratic audience of that university began to weigh heavily on Billy Graham. Writing in his own biography some 40 years later, Billy Graham quotes a personal letter that he wrote to John R. Stott in England about his coming to Cambridge. He said, I have been deeply concerned and in much thought about our Cambridge mission this autumn. I do not know if I have ever felt more inadequate and totally unprepared for a mission. And as I think over the possibility for messages, I realize how shallow and weak my presentations are. In fact, Billy Graham said, I was so overwhelmed with my unpreparedness for this invitation that I almost decided to cancel my appearance. And were it not for the fact that plans have gone so far, I would have done it, but perhaps it's best to go through with it. And go through with it, he did. And I will tell you what happened at the end of this message. Often the descriptions that are used to describe the Christian experience are apparent contradictions. We call them paradoxes. I never realized there were so many of them in the New Testament until I began to be sensitive to this truth. And as I would read my Bible, I would say, oh, there's another one. The Bible teaches us that the way up is the way down. That God resists the proud, but he lifts up the humble. And we saw how that worked in the life of the Lord Jesus, who left heaven and humbled himself even to the death of the cross and was highly exalted so that one day every knee will bow before him. And today we come to another paradox. We find ourselves face to face with a disconnect in the words of the Bible. What we are about to read makes no sense on paper. It made no sense in Paul's day. It makes even less sense in our day. It is a strange statement, a seemingly contradictory statement. And it was made by Paul, who was one of the best-read men of his day, a graduate of the University of Tarsus, a postgraduate student of Gamaliel. Yet, here is Paul writing to the Corinthians in the 12th chapter and the 10th verse, and at the end of the verse, he makes this statement. He says, for when I am weak, then I am strong. For when I am weak, then I am strong. As you begin to explore the context of this statement, if you go back to the beginning of 2 Corinthians, you will discover that the entire book is filled with truths like this. In the first chapter of 2 Corinthians, Paul talks about finding comfort through suffering. In the fourth chapter, he talks about finding life through death.
7: In the third chapter, he talks about finding glory through shame. And here in chapters 12 and 13, he talks about finding strength in weakness. It is clear from understanding this book that at the core of Paul's concept of Christianity were these apparently contradictory statements that tug at your intellect to make you stop and ask, what could this possibly mean? This is the message that is wrapped up in the passage of Scripture to which we have opened today. 2 Corinthians chapter 12 is a well-known passage of Scripture. Here we are introduced to an experience that Paul the Apostle had. It was an amazing thing that Almighty God had done for him. By divine appointment, Paul had been lifted up to see the glories of heaven. It was so awesome to Paul that he didn't even know how to explain it. In the first six verses of the 12th chapter, he tries to tell us about it, and he doesn't even want to take full credit for it. He says, I knew a man once who was lifted up to heaven. He's talking about himself. He said, whether in the body or out of the body, I don't know. Paul wasn't willing to tell us all that happened. Maybe he was not capable of telling us all that happened. But what Paul does know is this. On a certain occasion, because of divine appointment, he had been lifted up to see the glories of heaven, and no man had ever seen them before. But something is about to happen as the result of that in Paul's life that he could not possibly have predicted. He is about to experience weakness in his life. The experience of weakness in the believer's life is the beginning of our understanding of this passage. And we ask, first of all, why would weakness ever be experienced? Why is Paul going to have weakness in his life, having had this glorious experience recorded for us in the first six verses? Because God takes a different view of things than we do. That's why. God sees us, and he sees all that is behind us and before us. And God knew that this great exaltation and revelation, while it was a great experience for Paul, was potentially dangerous. It could have called Paul from his mission and caused his downfall. Two times Paul explains this to us in the text. Two times he says this, lest I should be exalted above measure. Eugene Peterson's paraphrase puts it this way. He has Paul saying, lest I should get the big head. Have you ever had the big head? Paul is saying, I was given this weakness, this experience in my life, and God allowed it because he didn't want me to get overwhelmed with the importance of what had happened, so that Paul would not be ruined by his heavenly vision. God allowed Satan to send a thorn into Paul's life. Paul tells us that the thorn given to him was for the purpose of humbling him and preventing him from boasting of his revelations. The humility of his life became a precondition of the indwelling power of Christ. There's interesting logic behind all of this. Had Paul not been humbled by the thorn in his flesh, he would have been tempted to boast of the divine visions as though they were his own. He would have used them to exalt himself, but this would have amounted to denying God's power in his life. Instead of giving God the glory for what happened, he could have taken the glory to himself. Indeed, it would have been tantamounting to usurping the role of God's glory in his own life, which is unthinkable. In other words, where there is pride and arrogance, there cannot, by definition, be the divine power of God, and God knew that. So why is weakness experienced? Well, in Paul's case, God allowed weakness in his life to keep him from something far worse than the weakness he was experiencing. Now, how is this weakness expressed? Look down at your Bibles at verse 7. A thorn in the flesh was given to me, a messenger of Satan to buffet me, lest I be exalted above measure. How many of you know Satan's on a leash? Did you know that? We learn that in the book of Job, don't we? Satan's on a leash. How many of you know that Satan can't do anything God doesn't give him permission to do? Right now, he's being given a great deal of freedom, but one of the days in the future, that's all going to end. But in this situation, God allowed Satan, according to the scripture, to drive a stake into Paul's life. Literally, the word thorn is the word for stake. God allowed Satan to buffet Paul. Really, the word buffet means to beat up. What happened was, after he got back from his visitation in heaven and what he saw that was so awesome, one day he was blindsided by something the Bible refers to as a stake being driven into his life and being buffeted or beaten by Satan. What was this thorn? I have absolutely no idea. Nor does anybody else, even though many claim to have figured it out. Some people think that it was the loss of Paul's eyesight. I can't think of anything that would have been more of a broadside to the great intellectual apostle than to be put in such a situation where he could no longer read his manuscripts or his scrolls. I am a student, and once in a while I've thought about what it would be like not to be able to take my books down off the shelves and open them up and be able to read them clearly, or use my computer as I write and as I study. Some people think that's what happened to Paul, and one of the reasons they say that is because in the book of Galatians, and in the 6th chapter and the 11th verse, Paul, writing to the Galatian believers, makes this statement. He says, "See with what large letters I have written to you in my own hand." And so some of the scholars have said, see, there it is. Paul was losing his eyesight and he had to write in big letters. Well, what if Paul wrote in big letters because he wanted them to think it was really important? Do you ever do that? When I'm writing and I want to make sure that I really don't forget this, I write in big letters. That doesn't mean I'm blind. No, we don't know what really happened. I mean, I could give you a list of all the things that have been suggested. It would be absolutely worthless information. What we do know is this, that something happened so dramatic in Paul's life that it changed everything. Let us suppose for a moment that Paul had supplied us details about his thorn in the flesh, and that just for the sake of argument, his thorn in the flesh was some particular kind of epilepsy. Well, if he had done that, every generation of Christians, the great majority of whom will never come close to epilepsy, would be inclined to dismiss this whole passage saying, well, that just has to do with the apostle and his epilepsy, and it has nothing to do with me. No, by his silence as to the nature of Paul's problem, our Lord has made this wonderful passage meaningful to anyone who is going through any kind of trouble anytime. Now, I don't know how many of you here might think you have a thorn in the flesh. All of us have problems, don't we? Some of you are going through physical problems right now as you get older. It is an amazing thing that you go through. Now, I'm not there yet, but I've heard about this. You fix one malady, and in the process of fixing that, you create another one. You take medicine for your arthritis, and it makes you sick to your stomach. So then you have to take medicine for your sick stomach, and it creates other kinds of problems. You might have a physical problem. You may have a relational problem. Whatever it is, you could qualify as somebody who's had a thorn in the flesh. You're kind of getting beat up right now by life. And that's what God allowed it. The Bible says God allowed this to happen on purpose for Paul's good. I need to tell you that when this happened, God didn't abandon Paul. In fact, in verses 8 and 9 of the 12th chapter, look down at your Bibles, notice what happened. And this is so normal, so everyday kind of thing. Concerning this thing, Paul wrote, I pleaded with the Lord 3 times that this thing might depart from me, and he said to me, my grace is sufficient for you. Now, let's don't be too hard on Paul, because that is exactly what we do, isn't it? As soon as we get a major issue, we say, Lord, get this thing out of my life. Lord, I don't want this. I don't need it. I don't need it now. I don't need it in the midst of everything else. Lord Jesus, please take this away. Paul came to the Lord three times with this request. Lord God, I can't go on like this. Take this out of my life. Oh, Lord Jesus, I don't need this anymore. Please remove it. And the Lord said, Paul, I'm not going to do that. I'll tell you what I'm going to do. I'm going to help you get through it. No! No, I don't want to get through it. I want it to go away. You guys know what I'm talking about? Sure you do. Did you ever stop and think about the fact that the three prayers that Paul prayed here in 2 Corinthians are very similar to the three prayers that our Lord prayed in Gethsemane? Do you remember in Gethsemane, three times Jesus prayed? It's when the disciples were sleeping on him. And what was his prayer? He was praying that the cup might be removed, that he might not have to drink this cup. Nobody knows all that's involved in that. We certainly know that Jesus wasn't asking not to go to the cross. That's the reason for which he came. Here's what I think. I think that in the Garden of Gethsemane, in his humanity, the full weight of the sin of the world descended upon the Lord. And for maybe that moment of time, he realized what was going to happen when he hung on the cross, bearing all the sin of all the world. And he said, oh God, let this cup pass from me. Three times. And God did for his own son, Jesus, what Jesus did for Paul. He said no. And by the way, aren't you glad that the Father God did not lift the burden of sin off of his son in response to his request? Because had he done that, we would be lost and we would be without any hope at all. And so Almighty God said to Paul, no, I'm not going to take this away. But in the place of the thorn in the flesh, I am going to do something for you very important. When God told Paul that his grace was sufficient for him, which is at the end of this passage, he was simply assuring the apostle that while his thorn would not be removed, everything that he needed to deal with that thorn would be provided and available to him at all times and in sufficient supply. Just as he writes in 2 Corinthians chapter 9 about the grace of God, Paul would understand that his God was able to make all grace abound so that always having all sufficiency in all things, he would have an abundance. So first of all, he didn't take away his weakness. He gave him sufficient provision. And then along with that, he gave him supernatural power. Notice at the end of verse 9, for my strength is made perfect in weakness. The Lord told Paul that the only way he would ever experience the fullness of the power of God was to be made aware of his own weakness without it. A.B. Simpson commented on this verse on an occasion, and he said, here is the secret of divine all-sufficiency. To come to the end of everything in ourselves and in our circumstances, when we reach this place, we will stop asking for sympathy because of our hard situation or bad treatment, for we will recognize these things as the very conditions of our blessing, and we will turn from them to God and find in them a claim upon God's power. The experience of weakness in the believer's life, illustrated by Paul, the exchange for weakness, God's provision of supernatural grace and supernatural power. Now notice what happened at the end of this exchange is that there is an end of weakness, not Paul's weakness, but weakness in Paul. He says in verses 9 and 10 that when this happened to him, when through his weakness God's power descended upon him, two things happened. First of all, he discovered a new ability. He says in verse 9, therefore, most gladly, I will rather boast in my infirmities that the power of Christ may rest upon me. Paul came to understand, men and women, that his thorn in the flesh was God working in his life. And what God told Paul was this. He said, son, you are not going to be without the grace you need to do your job and get through this. You will not be without strength to be my ambassador. But the creative difference from now on is going to be like this. Your weakness is going to serve to magnify my greatness and my glory in such a way that no one will ever again be able to explain you in human terms. And that's what happened. That's what happened to Paul. In that moment, as he describes this experience, it became no longer about Paul and all about Christ. It came to the place where Paul, as gifted as he was, as intellectual as he was, as learned and disciplined as he was, all of that was put aside in his weakness. And the power of Almighty God filled the vacuum. He discovered a new ability. And then he discovered a new attitude. Oh, how many of you know we could use some new attitudes these days? Have you heard all the complaining and griping about all the stuff that's going on? I mean, this is a sorry thing. We live in such terrible times. Paul said that what happened when God allowed this experience in his life is he developed a new attitude. Notice what he says in verse 10. Therefore, I take pleasure in infirmities and in reproaches and in needs and in persecutions and in distresses for Christ's sake. For when I am weak, then I'm strong. Now, please hear me. Paul's not a masochist. He's not saying, oh, I just love it when I'm hurting so badly. He's not saying, Lord God, pour out your wrath on me. The harder, the better. No, no, no. Paul is saying, I now understand that even when I'm going through difficult times, it is because I am still in God's purview. I am still in God's plan. He's up to something in my life. And I take pleasure in it because I can't wait to see what God's going to do.
6: Amen. We'll have more of this tomorrow. This is an exciting concept. It certainly does put things in perspective, which is what this series is all about. Making sense of it all, seeing the world with a biblical perspective. You know, the Bible has played an essential role in American history, and as we celebrate 250 years of history in our nation, we need to remember that from the Mayflower to modern times, America's been moved and intellectually built from the Bible. It's been a lamp to our feet and a light to our path. And that's why during this month, when we major on this celebration, we're making available a very special book called 100 Bible Verses That Made America from Rob Morgan, 360 pages, a hardback book that you will really be blessed by. 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
9: 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AFA Action, the Government Affairs Division of American Family Association, needs your opinion on the role of Christian voters. 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
10: While in the emergency room with my wife, as she was struggling with the COVID-19 virus herself, and I looked at her, I said, "Are you scared?" And she said, "A little bit, but I've been through worse."
11: The Certainty of Mankind's History with Uncertainty, an article by Peter Rosenberger.
10: And then, as her fever was approaching almost 103, she started singing In Christ Alone, I place my trust and find my glory in the power of the cross. And that's how she has anchored herself in the certainty of Christ through her huge medical journey that has included 80 surgeries, both of her legs amputated, 100 doctors have treated her, 12 hospitals, and now the COVID-19 virus. And so when we live with those kinds of uncertainties, anchoring ourselves in Christ alone, that's the only place we can run to where there is certainty.
11: To read this article and more, visit afa.net/the stand.
12: Wherefore it says, take the whole armor of God, put on the belt of truth. What is that? Integrity. Put on the breastplate of righteousness. What is that? Friend, that is purity. Put on the shoes of peace. What is that? That is tranquility. Take the shield of faith. What is that? That is certainty. Put on the helmet of salvation. What is that? That is sanity. Thinking with the mind of Christ. Now you're ready for the battle. Now let me tell you something. If you look at each one of these pieces of armor and think about it, they really represent Jesus. You just put on Jesus.
13: 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Waiting for you now at profoundtruth.org.
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15: Sometimes God places us in a place where there's nothing we can do. I mean, there's no counselor we can go to. There's no banker can help us. There's no doctor can help us. There's no one can help us. Just a dead end, a dilemma. And that so-called impossibility in your life is God's opportunity to display His glory and His might if you're living in the Spirit. And if you have your eye on that pillar of cloud and that pillar of fire.
14: Welcome to Love Worth Finding, featuring powerful truth spoken simply by Adrian Rogers. Now, in part one of today's message, which aired yesterday, we learned that as we journey through life, we may find ourselves on back roads, dead end alleys, or in dry places. But as we see in Exodus chapter 13 and chapters 17 and 18, God knows exactly what He's doing. There is discipline to learn in the detours and miracles to witness at the dead ends. What does it mean when we come to a dry hole of disappointment? If you have your Bible, turn to Exodus. We'll begin in chapter 13 as Adrian Rogers concludes his message, Detours, Dead Ends, and Dry Holes.
15: God was taking the Israelites out of the land of Egypt through the wilderness, and into the land that flowed with milk and honey, into the promised land. Why didn't God just take the shortest route? We say that a straight line is the shortest distance between two points. It may be the shortest distance, but it's not always the best distance. And God has a purpose many times in His detours, and He tells us very quickly and very plainly why He did not lead them directly in. It's in verse 17, and it came to pass that when Pharaoh had let the people go, that God led them not through the way of the land of the Philistines, although that was near, for God said, lest peradventure the people repent when they see war, and they return to Egypt. Now, God knew had he taken them the straight way, they would have gone through Philistia. And if they had gone through Philistia, they would have met the warlike Philistines. And when they saw the Philistines, they would have been frightened. And when they were frightened and their hearts were filled with fear, they would have turned around. They would have turned their heels and they would have gone back to Egypt. They would have become dismayed. They would have become discouraged and they would have become defeated. And so God didn't lead them that way. Now, God knew that they weren't ready. Now, God has a land of blessing for you, and God has a place of fulfillment for you, and God has a job for you to do. And so that winding road, that rocky road, that desert road, that wilderness road that sometimes we find ourselves on does not mean that we're out of the will of God. God led them. This is the whole point, that God led them on a detour. God did not lead them to the straightest route. Sometimes, folks, you can get there too quickly. Now, doubtless, they didn't understand it. They didn't know what was going on at that time. They didn't know all that God had in store for them. But they didn't have to know. It's enough that God knew. He led them on a detour to discipline them, to help them to grow, to toughen up. But I want you to notice also the dilemma of dead ends. They're on one side of the mountains, and on the other side of the mountains, and in front is the Red Sea, and behind them comes Pharaoh with his sword glittering in the sun and blood in his eye, and all of his armies and all of his chariots. They were between the sword and the sea. They were boxed in. They were hemmed in. There was no way out that they could see. And now they began to blame Moses. Now God brought them to the place of desperation that he might bring them to the place of dependence. What is the purpose of the dead end in your life? When you come to the place, I mean by the hand of God, that God brings you there, what is the purpose of it? Well, the four things that God told the Israelites are true of you today. What does God want you to do? Number one, fear not. Look in verse 13. Look at it. And Moses said unto the people, fear ye not. You see, God will allow you to come to a place where there seems to be all kinds of things to fear. And then he says, fear not. And then he says to you, stand still. Look, if you will, please, in verse 13. And Moses said unto the people, fear ye not, stand still. That is, it's out of your hands now. Finally, there's nothing you can do. The Bible says in Psalm 46, verse 10, be still and know that I am God. Oh, we hurry around, we're so busy manipulating, trying, conniving, scheming. But finally, we come to a place where God hems us in with the sea here, the mountain there, and the devil behind. And there's no way out but up. Just stand still. Be still and know that I'm God. We always think we have to do something, even if it's wrong, don't we? Sometimes God places us in a place where there's nothing we can do. I mean, there's no counselor we can go to. There's no banker can help us. There's no doctor can help us. There's no one can help us. God just says, fear not, stand still. Be still and know that I am God. The place, the dead end that he brings us to. I mean, just a dead end. Just a dead end. A dilemma. And then we just fear not. We stand still, and then notice next, and see the salvation of the Lord. Now, that doesn't mean to see it after it takes place. It hadn't taken place when he told him to see it. In other words, you, by the eye of faith, see what God is going to do. Didn't mean stand still and watch God do it, because God didn't do it till they started moving again. It meant stand still long enough for you to see what God is going to do before he does it. You see, we see things that are not as though they are, that they might be so. There is just this time of faith where we just simply say, I refuse to fear. I stop. I place myself, dear God, in your hands. God, if you don't do it, it won't be done. And now by faith, I see my way out, even when I don't see it. All right. And then God shows us the way. The way that we've never seen before. Look in verse 15. And the Lord said unto Moses, Wherefore criest thou unto me? Speak unto the children of Israel, that they go forward. There's no contradiction here where he says, on the one hand, stand still, and then on the other hand, when he says, go forward. We have to come to that place of rest and confidence, where by faith we see God in action, and then again we move in a way that we've never seen before. And notice what God did when God said to them, go forward. In verse 16, But lift thou up thy rod, and stretch out thine hand over the sea, and divide it, and the children of Israel shall go on dry ground through the midst of the sea. Do you know what God did to that dead end? He turned it into an 8-lane superhighway. And dry shod, they went through the Red Sea. God knows a way for you. Have you any rivers that seem to be uncrossable? Have you any mountains you cannot tunnel through? God specializes in things that seem impossible. He knows a thousand ways to make a way for you. I am the Lord thy God. Is there anything too hard for me? And that so-called impossibility in your life is God's opportunity to display his glory and his might. If you're living in the Spirit, and if you have your eye on that pillar of cloud and that pillar of fire. Now, I want us to move on and think not only of the discipline of detours, and I want us not only to think about the dilemma of dead ends, but I also want us to think about the disappointment of dry holes. Because continue to read now in chapter 15 this time and look in verse 22. And so Moses brought Israel from the Red Sea. Now notice, Moses, God's man, is still leading. They still haven't gotten lost. They still haven't misread the map. God is still leading, but notice now the strange way that he leads them. And Moses brought Israel from the Red Sea, and they went out into the wilderness of Shur, and they went 3 days into the wilderness and found no water. Detours, dead ends, and dry holes. You think, brother, we better throw this map away and get another one. All night long, we thought at least we'd have a motel. Now we can't even find a motel. And the one we found ain't got no running water. Here it is. They've come to the end of the road now. At least they're on the road, and they're weary, bone weary, and they come to this place. Now, God hasn't sent them here because they've done wrong. This is not punishment. When they come to this place of bitterness and barrenness, they're here by divine providence. God brought them here for a purpose. You want to see what that purpose was? Well, continue to read. And when they came, I'm reading in verse 23 now, and when they came to Marah, they could not drink of the waters of Marah, for they were bitter. Therefore the name of it was called Marah. The word Marah means bitterness. And the people murmured against Moses, saying, What shall we drink? And he cried unto the Lord, and the Lord showed him a tree, which when he had cast into the waters were made sweet. There he made for them a statute and an ordinance. And notice this phrase now, just underscore it. And there he proved them. There he proved them. Literally, that means, therefore he tested them. You know, they make a new automobile, they take it out to the test track, the proving grounds, and they put it through all the rigors, the bumps. You've seen advertisements of them going around skids and through water and over bumps and all of that. They call that the proving ground. That's exactly what this was for God's people. There, God was proving them, and there it was that God was testing them. God gave them a test, and they failed it miserably. Incidentally, turn to Deuteronomy chapter 8 and verse 2 while you're right there in the neighborhood, and you'll see again what God's plan was for them. And thou shalt remember all the way which the Lord thy God led thee these 40 years in the wilderness. Now watch it. To humble thee and to prove thee, to know what was in thine heart, whether thou wouldest keep his commandments or no. Now you see, God knew exactly what he was doing. And when they came to this place in the wilderness where there was no water, it wasn't because God was mad at them. And it wasn't because they had sinned. And it wasn't because Moses was a bad leader. And the devil didn't do it to them. It was perfectly normal and natural. If you follow the Lord, you're going to find your life is going to be one of detours and dead ends and dry holes because you're walking in the Spirit. Now, that's quite a revelation. That's quite a revelation because so many times we say, what went wrong? Nothing went wrong. Not a thing in the world went wrong. God is on the throne and He's leading you. And in this particular instance, when you come to the disappointment of a dry hole, God is giving you a test, and I pray God that you won't fail it. Now, how did Israel do when they came to their test? They failed it, and they failed it miserably. Now, look, if you will, in verse 24, and you'll see how they fail the test. The Bible says in Exodus 15, verse 24, and the people murmured against Moses, saying, what shall we drink? And they started to murmur against Moses. Now, that's a remarkable thing because the 15th chapter of Exodus is what we call the Song of Moses. They just come through the Red Sea on that superhighway that we were talking about, and they were dancing, ecstatic with joy, and they were praising the Lord. And now, just 3 days later, they're murmuring and they're complaining. I just declare, I believe that was the First Baptist Church in the wilderness. There they were. Just 3 days ago, they'd been singing Moses' song. And now they're murmuring against Moses. Moses has gone in 3 days from hero to zero. And Moses says to them, and I want you to learn this, if you're a murmurer, when you come to a disappointment in life, when you come to a dry hole along the road, there's no motel for you with hot and cold running water, and it just seems like life has done you dirty. I want you to notice when you complain what you're really doing. Exodus chapter 16 and verse 8, look at it. Moses says in the last part of that verse, your murmurings are not against us, but against the Lord. One of the greatest lessons you can ever learn. You teenagers who are murmuring about your parents, God gave you those parents. People murmur about the teacher, the pastor, murmur about their boss. You see, God gave them Moses, and they murmured against Moses. And so if God gave them Moses and they murmured against Moses, what they were really doing was murmuring against God. And when God leads you into a circumstance, and when God somehow in His wisdom leads you to one of life's dry holes and to some of life's bitter water, and you murmur and you complain, you're really murmuring against God. And I want to tell you something, friend, that murmuring is no little sin. Murmuring is a great sin, and God lists murmuring with idolatry and fornication. Just turn to 1 Corinthians 10 for just a moment. We're almost finished this morning, but look, if you will, please, in 1 Corinthians 10. And I'm going to begin reading in verse 6 because God is speaking about these same people to the church. That is, He's speaking to you and to me. And the Bible says, now these things were our examples, to the intent that we should not lust after evil things as they lusted. Neither be ye idolaters as were some of them. As it is written, the people sat down to eat and drink and rose up to play. Neither commit fornication as some of them committed and fell in one day 23,000. Neither let us tempt Christ as some of them were tempted and were destroyed of serpents. And now notice verse 10. Neither murmur ye, as some of them also murmured and were destroyed of the destroyer. Notice God lists murmuring with tempting Christ. God lists murmuring with fornication. God lists murmuring with idolatry. And God lists murmuring with lusting. You see, why did they murmur? When they came to this place, God was leading them. The pillar of cloud was there. The pillar of fire was there. They were being led of the Lord. Moses was there. The Word of God was there. Why did they murmur when they came to a place like that? It was a lack of faith. And it was also a lack of reason. God had just brought them through the Red Sea. Now, folks, be reasonable. Would God have brought them through the Red Sea so wonderfully just to bring them to a place and let them die without water? I mean, would God do that? Had God so marvelously delivered them in order to destroy them? That doesn't make sense. Now, I want to ask you a question. If Jesus Christ died for you on the cross and has saved you, do you think He saved you to abandon you? when you come to some place like that? Do you think God brought you that far, that God did so much, that God has so much invested in you, that He did all of that for you, and after having brought you that far and having died for you, that now He's going to abandon you? Can't you understand that their murmuring was rooted in unbelief, and it was a terrible, horrible sin against God? Well, there was no need for them to murmur. They couldn't see it. There was no water. The water that was there was bitter. You couldn't drink it. And as far as they were concerned, it was terrible. But I want you to notice what God did again. Look, if you will, please, in verse 25. I'm Exodus 15, verse 25. Well, let's get verse 24 to get the sense. And the people murmured against Moses, saying, "What shall we drink?" And he cried unto the Lord. And there are always those two classes of people in the church. Those who bellyache at the pastor and those who know how to pray. All right. And the people murmured against Moses. But Moses went to the Lord. And he cried unto the Lord. Now watch. And the Lord showed him a tree, which when he had cast into the waters were made sweet. And he made for them a statute and an ordinance. And there he proved them. God showed Moses a tree. Now the thing I want you to see is the whole time they were murmuring, the whole time they were complaining, that tree was there. The whole time. The whole time. God had already made provision. God already knew what He was going to do. There's no panic in heaven, only plans. Only plans. God didn't create the tree, He showed the tree. It was already there. And that tree, of course, speaks of the Lord Jesus Christ that Jeremiah calls the righteous branch. It speaks, of course, of Calvary. For the Bible says in Peter that Jesus died upon a tree. And there God brought them to this place of dryness and this place of desperation that He might display to them by type, by picture, by symbol, the sufficiency of Calvary and of the Lord Jesus Christ. Even in the barren places, and even in the bitter places, Jesus is enough. Oh, He wants us to learn it. So many times we come to the test where God wants to test us and He wants to prove us, and we come to some dry hole along the road of life, some place of barrenness, some place of bitterness. Oh, I pray, God, You won't fail the test. You see, the amazing thing about this bunch of mumblers is this, that right over the hill, not very far away, was a gorgeous, beautiful oasis. Look, if you will, please, in verse 27. And they came to Elim, where there were 12 wells of water, and 70 palm trees, and they encamped there by the waters. I mean, one of the most beautiful oases that you could ever imagine. And it was right over the hill. They couldn't see it. Now, there's somebody right here. You camp right now by a dry hole. I mean, and the water that you can find is absolutely bitter. You're saying, God has forsaken me. God hasn't forsaken you. God's proving you. You're not out of the will of God. God brought you there. It's right on the map. That's the route. That's exactly where God wants to bring you. Don't complain. Don't murmur. Calvary is sufficient for you. And right over the hill, God has His oasis. You can't see it, but God can see it. God can see it. Now look, friend. The important thing in life is not for you to know what God knows. You'll never know that. His ways are not your ways, and His thoughts are not your thoughts. The important thing for you in life is this, that you keep your eye on that pillar of cloud and that pillar of fire, which translated out in New Testament times is that you walk in the Spirit. That you keep your heart right with God. And if you go on a detour, praise God. If you come to a dead end, praise God. If you come to a dry hole, praise God. My Lord knows the way through the wilderness. All you have to do is follow. Will you follow Him and let Him have His way and not complain and not murmur? Lord, I would clasp my hand in Thine, nor ever murmur, nor repine, content whatever lot I see, since 'tis thy hand that leadeth me.
16: 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Let him lead you on this journey. Maybe you have questions today about how to do that, how to surrender to Jesus Christ and place your faith fully in what he has done for you. 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
7: For American Family News, I'm Robert Thornton. Data indicates that the newly launched Trump accounts could generate billions in long-term asset accumulation for lower-wealth households over the next decade. The program officially launched today, with President Trump symbolically ringing the opening bells of both the New York Stock Exchange and the NASDAQ from the Oval Office. Fox's Edward Lawrence reports.
8: The president says that this will engage kids in capitalism for the future. He highlighted the fact that if parents can contribute the maximum amount, which is $5,000 per year, then after the child, a newborn now, they could have $304,000 in their account. If no contributions are made at all, still money. Account could have $5,800 by age 18. Now, in the Rose Garden, a financial business world like Susan and Michael Dell, Goldman Sachs CEO David Solomon, also the CEO of chipmaker AMD. Now, the New York Stock Exchange and NASDAQ here because for the first ever time, both markets were open from this one bell.
7: Trump accounts were created through the One Big Beautiful Bill Act. While the White House touts the program as a path to economic independence, critics, including analysts at the Economic Policy Institute and the Cato Institute, argue the design is flawed. Mainstream Democrats are grappling with a deepening divide as a string of progressive candidates continue to notch primary victories across the country. More from Fox's Mike Emanuel.
9: Friction in the Democrat Party as far-left candidates are taking on and beating more traditional Democrats. On Fox News Sunday, potential 2028 presidential candidate Governor Wes Moore claimed it was a lot of inside-the-beltway chatter.
10: For people inside of communities that I'm in every single day, people just want candidates that actually working and getting things done.
9: Pennsylvania Governor Josh Shapiro was asked on CNN State of the Union about Democratic Socialist candidate Darielisa Avila Chevalier.
11: She's not someone, you know, who seemingly I would agree with on many things or that we share similar values. She ran on the Democratic ticket, I guess, as a socialist.
9: In Washington, Mike Emanuel, Fox News.
7: A woman who previously dated Maine Democrat

0: Senate candidate Graham Plattner has alleged that he sexually assaulted her, according to a Politico report released today. Plattner denied the allegation and said he would be considering next steps for his campaign. As of today, Plattner had canceled a handful of town halls planned in Maine. An expert on Islamic terrorism is concerned that a radical Islamist tied to the Muslim Brotherhood could become Michigan's next U.S. senator. More from AFN's Chad Groening.
1: The Michigan primaries are August 5th, and Republicans see an opportunity to pick up the Senate seat being vacated by Democrat Gary Peters, who is not seeking a third term. Mike Rogers is a presumptive GOP nominee, who barely lost 2 years ago in the state's other Senate race to Democrat Elisa Slotkin by less than 20,000 votes. But Rogers' Democrat opponent this time appears to be Abdul El Said, who has been leading primary polls by an average of more than 5%. Robert Spencer is the director of Jihad Watch.
2: Abdul El Said appeared at the Islamic Circle of North America and Muslim American Society Convention, and those are both Muslim Brotherhood groups. And we have to remember that the Muslim Brotherhood is an organization that has dedicated, according to a captured internal document, to eliminating and destroying Western civilization from within.
1: And Spencer says El Sayed is also a hardcore socialist.
2: It's going to be another one of these socialist Muslim candidates. And a lot of people don't understand how socialism and Islam go together, but actually they are both authoritarian, anti-American systems that are internationalist as well. And so this guy is just as bad news as Ilhan Omar and Rashida Tlaib and all them. He's cut out of the same cloth.
1: I'm Chad Groening.
0: On Wall Street today, stocks were up. The Dow was up 156. The S&P added 54. The Nasdaq rose 288. And West Texas Intermediate crude was about $68 a barrel. And that does conclude the news this time around. We invite you to see more news at AFN.net, and we appreciate your listening. I'm Robert Thornton.
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5: The first app that I want to talk to you about is in Matthew 4:19. Jesus just called his disciples to follow him, and then he says to them, come, follow me, and I'll make you fishers of men. Now, you have to get that picture in your head because it's very important. Jesus is talking to some of the most experienced fishermen around. I mean, these guys knew all about fishing. Their life experience was all around fishing. They were so knowledgeable on the subject. They took pride in it. They were confident about fishing. To them, fishing was a profitable business. They were good at it. But then Jesus comes in and he gives them a new app. Relating to their business, but it's a new app. This app is not only new to them, it is a new lingo. It is a new paradigm. And it's a new worldview altogether from that which they grew up with. Imagine a person who's never seen an iPhone and you hand him one that's filled with different kind of apps and say, use this. What are you talking about? Now remember, these fishermen, the disciples of Jesus, they grew up with certain prejudices in their lives. They grew up with a whole bunch of superstitions. They grew up with very different view of this app that they'd been challenged by Jesus giving to them. And if Jesus said, follow me and I'll make you fishers, isn't that great? That means we're going to get more fish, you make more money, that we're going to be blessed and all that stuff. But that's not where it stops. Fishers of men. That's the new app. Now let me testify to you that in many ways, no matter how powerful a person may be, no matter how famous or well-respected a person may be, no matter how rich a person may be, whenever you take on something new, whenever you are taken out of that which is familiar to you, whenever you're taken out of that which is comfortable to you, you're going to feel helpless. You feel like a little child. And that's not very comforting. Perhaps there's no greater application to this, what I'm telling you, than when you learn a new language. You become a child again when you learn a new language. Ask me, I can tell you that. I know what I'm talking about. Because you stutter, you mutter, and you don't pronounce it well, and people correct you, and all that stuff. You become like a little child. And that is why people don't want to learn new things. They don't want to look like children. I am convinced personally, after all these years in ministry, that this is why very few Christians are growing in their Christian faith. They don't want to receive new challenges. They don't want to accept new challenges from the Word of God. They don't want to grow, because in growing, you stumble and you fail. Then you get up and you go again, and you stumble and you get up again. And they don't want to do that, because they do not want an app on their spiritual iPhone that they cannot control, that they do not know how to use, and they don't want to learn how to do it. And I dare say that is the reason why so many Christians would rather stay with what is known. They would rather not be stretched in their Christian life. They would rather not risk being snubbed or maybe even rejected altogether. They would rather just go to church, maybe even attend a Bible study or a small group or something, and read their Bible, and perhaps go to a prayer meeting, especially if they need something from God, and they just leave it at that. But to learn a new app, a new application, that's challenging. And that's why they miss out on the blessing. They miss out on the blessing. The truth is this. Every one of Jesus' apps, as we're going to be seeing throughout the series of messages, every one of them is challenging. Every one of them. That's why they're the source of growth. Listen, every time you make a decision that you're going to obey and serve the Lord Jesus Christ with all your heart, you will be challenged. Every time you attempt in growing in Christ-likeness, you will be challenged. Not possibly, you will be. But here's the good news. Before he told them, I'll make you fishers of men, he said what? Follow me. You see, that's the secret. I'm fond of telling a story from my own life, the one and only experience I had in fishing. Back in the 90s, Sam Ayoub walked into my house and he announced, we are going fishing. I said, what is that we, Kamasabi? He said, you and I. My first reaction, I can't tell you. I mean, I still remember it as if it's today. I still remember the feeling that came upon me. This is a new app for me. I don't know anything about fishing. I've watched people fish only for a few minutes, and I don't have the time to fish. And all of my protest meant nothing to Sam. He just waits until you say yes. And so he said, we're going to fish for 3 days. Now, I thought we were going to drive to a lake somewhere and do some fishing. He said, 3 days in Canada. Well, I loved the man so dearly, and I did not know what to do, and finally I gave up. He called that fishing place a resort. Well, all of my phobia that some of you are aware of about camping came upon me. And I thought it's going to be a camping thing. And I know you hear me joke about that, but I have to confess to you, I started agonizing for the whole week. And it seemed to pass quickly. And so we landed in Minneapolis. Then we drove 3 hours across the Canadian border to Lake La Croix. It's a huge lake. I didn't even know existed. And I must admit, it was better than I expected. It was a nice place. I mean, it was not luxury, but it's okay. Comfortable bed, comfortable room, nice people serving. And then we get up in the next morning, and everything is ready. We got a nice boat and a native Canadian guide in the boat. And we got, and it looked good. And I said, okay, I'll give this a shot. And so we go to a certain spot. I mean, remember, this native Canadian knew that lake like the back of his hand. So we got to a certain spot, and he stops the boat. He said, okay, this is a good place to fish. And then, to my surprise, because I was walking, you know, basically I had nothing. I didn't have anything in my hands. They had everything there in the boat. They all arranged everything. And this guide takes the bait, puts it on the hook, hands me the line. I didn't have to do a thing. He said, sir, just throw it in the water. I threw it in the water. I could do that. Lo and behold, within just a few minutes, I got a tug. And they said, you got a fish. Pull, pull. I said, well, tell me how. He said, just do this. And so I did this. And A was a huge walleye fish. It really was. Now listen, this is not a fishing story because my ego is not tied up to this stuff. I mean, it's remind me of that Texan, you know, who was talking to his friend about this big 24, 25-pound bass. And he was describing the effort of rearing it in. And finally, his friend said to him, he said, did it put up a fight? He said, yep, not half as much as the 10-pound grasshopper I caught it with. But this is not a fishing story. To my utter surprise, to Sam's excitement, we get this big thing in there, and he takes pictures. He said, they're not going to believe this. They're not going to believe this. I said, don't you show that to anybody. Question. Why was I reluctant to go fishing with Sam? My ignorance about fishing. My fear of the unfamiliar. Probably, I haven't really analyzed it, but probably fear of failure. That I stink at it. All I knew, that once I caught that one fish, I became an overnight success. What made the difference? What made the difference? Sam. He made the difference. He knew where to go. He knew which guide to get. He knew, I mean, he had past experience, he had past knowledge, he's been there before, he understood things, he's a who, what, where. He knew all of that. He got that all taken care of. Once I placed myself in Sam's hand, I became an overnight success. I became successful in something that up to this point in my life, I knew nothing about. I was intimidated by, I was afraid of. I want you to hear me right, please, because in a far greater, far deeper, far higher way, this Jesus app that he is giving to every one of us who are claimed to be the disciples of Jesus Christ, this app says, follow me. And the secret of your success in fishing for men and women, boys and girls, your secret is following him. That is the secret of not only success, but fulfillment. That's the secret of having confidence in being fishes of men. That is the secret of overcoming fear, anxiety, and concern about your reputation and everything else for fishing for people. I hear people like you do who glibly say, I'm a follower of Jesus Christ, particularly politicians on both sides of the aisle. I'm a follower of Jesus Christ. I want to scream at the television and say, do you know what you're saying? Do you know what that means? Being a follower of Jesus Christ means that you are willing to abandon yourself completely to him. It's to place his will, his word, his command above all else in life. To be willing to sacrifice anything for his sake. To be willing to place him above all your needs and above all your wants and above all of the things that you're facing. To be willing to trust him no matter what crushing circumstances you're going through. Follow me. And then I'll make you fishers of men. This trust is illustrated in the words of Jesus here and now in Matthew 16:25. Matthew 16:25, listen to what Jesus said. Whoever wants to save his life will lose it, but whoever loses his life for my sake will find it. Beloved, this is a paradox of all paradoxes in the scripture. What is Jesus saying? He is saying that in saving others, we lose ourselves. In losing ourselves in the task that he called us to, we will be used to win others. Sharing Christ involves sacrificing the greater for the lesser, the worthy for the unworthy. It is the willingness of the strong one to die for the weak so that the weak may be able to live. And that's precisely what Jesus did. The Lord of Lords died on a cross so that he may raise from the dead everyone who put their trust in him. Now, beloved, listen to me. This is the exact opposite of what is in our culture today. This lunacy, this crude notion that the survival is for the fittest. Contrary to our culture, it is follow me first, then the app becomes easy. In fact, the app becomes joyful. And you notice Jesus did not say, follow me and I'll make you hunters of men, or follow me and I'll make you persuaders of men, or follow me and I'll make you marketers to men, or follow me and I'll make you teachers of men. He didn't say that. You say, well, why? The answer is much simpler than you think. He was relating this new app to their experience. All they knew is fishing. And he's no use telling them about hunting or anything else because all they know is fishing. So he brings a new app to their experience. And that's exactly what Jesus does for every one of us today, every one of his disciples. That's what he brings, this app to everyone. He says, wherever you are, wherever he placed you, whatever your profession may be, whatever your social status is in life, use that to tell others about Jesus. I read the statistics the other day that says 95% of those who call themselves Christians never share Christ with others. 95%. And then I thought of the history of the church and how God again and again had to intervene in order to get back his people back to applying this app in their life, to apply this app in their churches. It's the story of the church over and over and over. And God had to do it. He had to intervene. MacArthur tells a story about a dangerous seacoast where shipwrecks were commonplace. They were frequent occurrence. And the village community built a crude hut, little hut, with a very simple boat in it. And the village population were all volunteers. Every time they hear the siren, there's a shipwreck. They run out of their homes and they get into that boat and they go out and they rescue lives and they bring them back home, save so many as they could. These selfless people, they did this day or night. It didn't make any difference. They saved lives whenever the opportunities came. And after a while, they became famous for the rescuing operation. They became well known for it. And some of the members said, let's invite some of those who have been rescued to come and join us. And they did. And many came and became a large operation of rescuing those who come into the shipwreck. Always eager to go out and save lives. Always, always, always. They sacrificed time. They sacrificed money. They sacrificed effort. And this station grew and grew. And then they decided to hire professional rescue workers so that they can rest a little bit. Don't go out as often. And they got professional rescue workers, paid rescue workers. And then as time go by, they become unhappy with the shabby looking shed, hut. And they wanted to build a larger, a much more comfortable building, a nicer building. And they did. After a while, the station became a very popular hanging out place. People would come and they'll have tea and coffee and chat and talk about life in general and become a great social experience. Some of them had a great idea. And they said, we need to even improve and enlarge this building even more. They did. So they built a bigger and nicer building. The next thing, some of the members began to enjoy the fellowship, enjoy the social life. Forgot about rescuing. They said, that's for the professionals. Let the professionals do it. We hire them. That's what we pay them for. And in time, very few members were insistent on going out and rescuing people as they have done in the past. One day, a large ship wrecked right there in front of them. And so the professional rescuers went in and they tried to save as many people from the frozen water as they could. And in doing so, they messed up that beautiful building. They messed the furniture. They messed it all up. And the members were very upset about that. And so in the next membership meeting, the members voted to suspend their life savings activities altogether. The reason? It was disturbing the social life of the club. Few brave souls tried to speak up and remind them, this is the very reason for our existence. This is the very reason why we're here. This is the very reason why we have a building. But these few members were outvoted, and they were told that if you want to have a life-saving operation, go down the street and build another one. And so they did. And in time, that building also got better and bigger. So some were pushed out to build another one and build another one. Until today, according to that Scottish eyewitness, he said, if you look at that coast, you see it dotted with beautiful buildings for social life. Shipwrecks still happen. There's still frequent occurrence in those terrible waters. But now, people drown instead of being rescued. Beloved, this is the sad history of the Church of Jesus Christ. In fact, it's from the very beginning, from the very beginning. It's human nature. We want to be comfortable. We want to stay with the familiar. We don't want to be challenged by a new app. We don't want to do this and we don't want to do that. In fact, if you read in the book of Acts, in one breath it says that they grew in number and enjoy the fellowship of one another. And then the next says, the Lord sent persecution in order to scatter them so they can take the word of the gospel out to the neighboring, to Smyrna, to othermost parts of the world. Why does God have to do that? in order to get us to apply this important, all-important application that he is giving to every one of his children. It's easier to enjoy the cozy fellowship than to be challenged to go out of our comfort zone. And I want to tell you, listen to me very carefully. I'm getting ready to close. This is important. When we give up the noblest, the purest, the truest work of the church of saving souls, of being fishers of men, we lose sight of who we are. We lose sight of who we are as the church of Jesus Christ.
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16: Hello, this is Ed Vitagliano, co-host of today's issues on AFI. That's right, it's a Boston accent. And that's because I wanted to invite you to join Wesley and Walker Wildman, as well as yours truly, on a tour of my hometown of Boston this September. 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On Wednesday, we'll visit Paul Revere's house and learn more about his midnight ride to warn of the approaching British troops. Thursday, we'll go aboard the USS Constitution, which is docked in Boston Harbor. Historian Stephen McDowell of the Providence Foundation will be with us to point out spiritual significance. And this is just a brief sampling of the stops on our list. For all the information about our September Boston tour, visit tours.afa.net. That's tours.afa.net. And I hope to see you there. And maybe, just maybe, we'll park a few cars by Harvard Yard.
17: Mary Cassian says your womanhood has cosmic significance.
18: Who we are as women matters. It isn't just me doing my life. It is me testifying to the story of the gospel. And I need to understand what Scripture says in order to do that in the right way.
17: This is Revive Our Hearts with Nancy DeMoss Wolgemuth, co-author of True Woman 101 and True Woman 201. For Monday, July 6th, I'm Dana Gresh. Welcome back to another week of True Womanhood Conversations. That's our theme here in the month of July, and it's got me reflecting on the movement that began back in 2008 at the first True Woman Conference. This message of true womanhood, biblical womanhood, we don't need it any less today. In fact, I think we need it more than ever. I'm here today with my dear friend Mary Cassin, and you know, Mary, I feel such an urgency surrounding this conversation. I mean, I'm reading a lot about women deconstructing their faith, leaving organized religion at higher rates than men. Now, this would mark a historical reversal in traditional gender roles in religious participation. Are you seeing that? Are you concerned about that as well?
18: Well, I'm seeing that, and I'm actually seeing a lot of statistics shifting. It used to be that it was men initiating divorce, men having more affairs, and now that has shifted also, where it's the majority of affairs, I think, are initiated by women.
17: I think what we're seeing is just different behavior being informed by something we've been feasting on mentally and emotionally for decades. And that is the topics of gender and sexuality. Really, since the 50s and 60s, we've been fixated on those things. And if you talk to some of those young women today who are deconstructing or leaving the faith, or some of those women who are leading in the divorce, they're saying that the gender and sex issues are at the top of the list of either why they aren't pursuing religious activity or why they are pursuing their quote-unquote rights.
18: It all stems back actually to ideology, and you're quite right. There's been such a shift, and it stems back to how we've been taught to think and how our culture has taught young women to think, which is very different than the way that we used to train women to think.
17: What is the ideology that's prevalent in our culture today?
18: Well, the ideology, it stems back to feminism, which really started back in the early 1900s, first wave feminism, and then second wave feminism, where really it picked up a lot of impetus throughout the 1960s to 1980s, and then third wave feminism, and I think we're even entering into fourth wave feminist ideology right now. So the biggest shift, I think, came in the 1960s with second wave feminism, which really identified women as a sex class, that women were oppressed by men as a group. So men as a group oppressed women as a group. And in order to be free and in order to be equal, in order to be happy, women need to break free from traditional ideas and start to define their own lives, define who they were as women, and define truth.
17: So let me just play the devil's advocate here. What you just said, I think a majority of people would say, well, isn't it a good thing that women can vote? Isn't it a good thing that women can own property? Isn't it a good thing that women can make as much money as men?
18: Well, that stems back to first wave feminist ideology, really pushed for that. And there were a lot of good things. Now, I need to point out that whenever there is something deceptive, there's a lot of truth in it. There's a lot of good in it. Otherwise, people wouldn't fall for the lie. So there is a lot of validity. There are valid concerns. And feminism taps into that. So there are a lot of valid concerns, but then it just moves the compass off like 5 degrees, 10 degrees. It's like Eve in the garden when Satan came to her. He didn't tempt her with a total lie. It was like a half truth. So there was an element of truth in it. Otherwise, she wouldn't have fallen for it. And I think that's the case with feminism as well. And I think where first wave feminism went wrong was having the idea that women are a group that are independent of men. Now, the Bible teaches male and female as interdependent. So there's an interdependency, but first wave feminism said, no, we want to be treated completely separately, and our concerns are separate from men's concerns. And then second wave feminism picked up on that and started saying, you know what, we need to start defining truth based on who we believe we are and what we believe is right for women.
17: So what I hear you saying is it's not a bad thing that there were women suffragists who said, I think we have the intellect to vote and help select our leaders. You're saying that was good, but that some of the maybe 5 or 10% of the motivation in why they were pursuing that was to break off the connectedness to men rather than come alongside them.
18: Absolutely. That's exactly what I'm saying. And you know what's really interesting is there was a true woman movement back in the 1800s. And when this whole suffragist movement started, there was also a true woman movement that started raising the alarm and saying, you know, there are some ideas here that are good and right. However, the impetus behind it, we're really going to start ripping men and women apart. We're going to start dismantling the family unit. We're going to start really attacking things that God holds very dear. And their fears really have come to fruition, because as feminism has gone through its various waves, we've seen more and more deconstruction of the family, more deconstruction of sexual norms, biblical sexual norms, sexual standards. We've seen just an increase in women claiming the right to define truth, define reality, and to say the Bible didn't get it right. As women, we have the right to define ourselves. And so we've seen that really just huge shifts in culture that have impacted all of us.
17: Yeah. And as you said a moment ago, there were valid discontents, right? There were valid concerns, and that's almost everything rises up out of a valid concern, but then the motivation or the methodology of how we fix that problem goes awry. And feminism promised to deliver some fulfillment to women. I'm wondering, did it do that? Did it solve the problems that women were
19: statistically
17: facing?
19: If we look at happiness of women, it's consistently dropped. So in the 1960s, when Betty Friedan, 1963, her book, Feminine Mystique, her big thing is women are unhappy. They're supposed to be happy being housewives and mothers. They're supposed to be happy with the white picket fence. They're supposed to be happy with the traditional kind of leave it to beaver lifestyle, but they are unhappy. What is it that is causing women to be unhappy? And her answer to that was patriarchy. It's pater, which is father, archai means rule. So it's the rule of the father. It's the position of men in society that have caused the unhappiness of women. So that was the whole impetus. This whole movement of second wave feminism was women are happy, unhappy. We need to increase the happiness of women. And when women throw off the shackles of traditionalism, they will be happier. And what has borne out over the last 40 years is that women's happiness has decreased even more from the time when Betty Friedan set about to solve the problem of women's happiness.
17: Yeah, it's interesting how you can just trace it back to the 1960s. It's unbelievable, really. And, you know, I've been seeing so many social media reels and TikTok videos of women in their, I don't know, 40s, late 30s, saying, I followed the career path. I did what feminism told me to do. And now it's too late. I'll never be a mom. And I'm angry about it. And so there's this swelling up of women who are saying out loud, it did not work
19: for
17: me.
19: There is a swelling of women saying it did not work.
17: You mentioned there was a true woman movement way back when, and we were a part of the beginning of a true woman movement that started in 2008. Women were revived. Women were really returning to some traditional roles, but they were doing it with satisfaction and happiness and vibrancy and joy. They were leaving their careers and going home to be moms. Now, we're not saying that a woman can't have a career. We're not saying that, but we're just saying that you can find joy when you do it through the route of being a biblical woman or a true woman. What is that?
19: Well, that, in a word, is saying yes to what God says for us. So understanding that womanhood is much bigger than us. It's much bigger than who we are. My womanhood has cosmic significance. So when we look at Scripture, we see that Scripture opens with a man and a woman and a marriage. That's when history began. And then you go turn to Revelation and you see that history is going to end with a man and a woman and a marriage. The man being Jesus Christ, the woman being the church corporate, and the marriage being the wedding supper of the Lamb in Revelation. So the very reason that God created us male and female was to tell the story of Jesus and to tell the story to point forward to the gospel and to point forward to the consummation of the relationship between Christ and the church and to point forward to what will be eternally true. So who we are as women matters. It isn't just me doing my life. It is me testifying to the story of the gospel. And I need to understand what Scripture says in order to do that in the right way. It's not a prescription. It's not a stereotype. It's not a cookie cutter. Oh, I need to do A, B, C. I need to understand that who I am testifies to the story of the gospel. And so the decisions I make, my priorities, how I conduct myself in marriage, how I mother my children, if I'm a single woman, how I conduct myself as a single woman, all of that has to come under the authority of the Word of God and points to the story of the gospel. And if we lose that anchor, we just start having all these endless debates of, oh, well, womanhood should look like this. No, it should look like this. We have mommy wars and career woman wars and should I stay at home or should I go to work wars? And all of that misses the point. It misses the point of just taking a look at Scripture, understanding who we are, understanding our purpose, and understanding that who we are ties into the story of the gospel.
20: Okay, so I have a little quirk, and I'm just going to be honest with you. I feel like the word gospel can be very, it's a beautiful word, it's a powerful word, it's an important word. It can also be a very unemotional word. Mm. And so I think, I feel like I want to insert the word love here, because I feel like what family lets us see is the way that God helps us to understand his love for us in two ways. And one of them is father love, which is why father leadership is such an important thing in the picture of the gospel. Because when a father loves you and protects you and nurtures you and covers you, you are safe. Mm. That is a good thing. Mm. And then the other way that family lets us see it is through this, just this passionate love of a husband and a wife, right? And that is the kind of love that we experience with Christ as the bride of Christ. And so many women, it might feel like a duty to say, you need to be a picture of the gospel, which is not what you were saying, but we can hear it that way. I am learning that many women and men hear things through the lens of their experience, and so it doesn't land the right way. So I want to be really clear here that the reason we value this picture of the gospel is because of the love it enables us to experience, not just here on this earth in a really healthy family environment, but because it allows us to experience what we were ultimately created to experience, the love relationship with the God of the universe.
19: That's so well said, Dana. And really, when I say gospel, another way to say it is love story.
20: Yeah.
19: It's the love story of God the Father sending his Son, creating for his Son a bride through sacrifice, and Jesus Christ loving us so much. So I think you're quite right about that, because when we talk about the love story of the gospel, that becomes a compelling thing, because really it's what women want deep down. They want to belong. They want to experience the kind of profound unity that is dangled out for them. They want the dream wedding. They want the fairy tale ending. And they want the father that loves them and cherishes them and protects them. And they want to be part of that story.
20: Yeah.
19: And I think the reason that God gave us all of these earthly images was because we wouldn't understand what a relationship with Jesus was all about apart from these images. We wouldn't understand what a father's love is apart from having earthly dads, and apart from knowing that some of them are bad and some of them are really, really good. And it's the really, really good ones that point us imperfectly even to a heavenly father who loves us so perfectly and is better than any earthly father. And there's a yearning in women's hearts for that. There's a yearning to step into that love story, to step into that family love story.
20: You know, I had to just defend this recently because I re-released my book, And the Bride Wore White, and people said to me, are you sure you should keep that title? Do teenage girls today really still want to get married? I mean, I don't think they do. And the reality is they are not dating as much. They are not marrying as much. There is a big crisis as far as all of that goes. But I went into some secular research, and the fact is 95% of teenagers long to be married one day. They are also afraid to say that. Why? Because of the feminist Kool-Aid that we've all been drinking. And mm-hmm. so what we're saying today is we want to release that inner desire because it's a good desire. It is a God mm-hmm. desire. Now, God may not choose for marriage to be a part of your picture one day because it is just a picture of His love. You may mm-hmm. be in a love relationship directly with Jesus, and that is, He wants you to nurture that love. But if you are a picture of that love by marrying a man one day, that is a good thing. And it is a good thing to want that in your heart and in your life. Mary, I want to ask you this, and we might not have enough time to unpack this, but I feel like some women would say, I'm afraid true womanhood means I have to lose myself.
19: I think that women are afraid of that because they think that when you say yes to what God says, you will lose all of your agency, that you will lose your personality, that you will become just another stereotype, and that you will lose everything about you that is colorful and beautiful. And I would say that the exact opposite is true. C.S. Lewis once said that when you come to Jesus, you become more you than you ever were before. Mm. That what the Lord does in our hearts is He redeems our identity. He helps us find out who we are. And He actually knows us better than we know ourselves. And when we enter into a relationship with Him and pursue that relationship and go deeper and begin to walk with the Lord and keep in step with the Spirit, I think we discover more and more about who He created us to be, because God knows us better than we know ourselves. Mm. I think often the way that we approach life is we accept the scripts that we hear in society. We accept the scripts that we have been told by others, perhaps by our parents, perhaps by our friends, perhaps by professors at university. And we internalize those scripts. And a lot of them are not based on truth. Mm. A lot of them don't fit, but we try and squeeze ourselves into that mold, and we try and tell ourselves, well, this is who I am. This is who I am, because we're so desperate to define who we are. And the wonderful thing about the Word of God is the Lord says, no, listen, I created you. Mm. I knit you together in your mother's womb. I know everything about you. I love your personality. I love the way that I formed and created you. Now come to me and I will show you who I am. And in that journey, you will discover who you are.
20: Mm, and we have had a front row seat to see that play out. Life after life, country after country. In 2008, something wonderful happened. A conference called True Woman gathered women who were hungry for something deeper than cultural slogans about womanhood, shallow empowerment. And what began as a single event, a small but mighty group of women, has spread around the globe. Women signed a manifesto which gave them a grid by which to conform their lives to the Word of God and what He says, and conform our lives, more importantly, to the person of God. They started gathering in churches and in their living rooms. They studied scripture. Marriages were restored. Younger women started loving being moms. It wasn't a drudgery anymore. They started to enjoy it. Older women started to disciple younger women, and perhaps one of the most beautiful parts of the story is what God's done in Latin America, where it's just like this on fire revival, a hunger for God's word that continues to spread in Spanish-speaking women. And it all started in 2008 at one conference, and it's still growing. It's still growing.
19: It is.
20: It's moving across the globe, and we want you to be a part of it.
19: Dana, I'm really, really excited about the True Woman coming up because it will mark 20 years.
20: Yeah.
19: 20 years of, not 20-year anniversary, but 20 years since 2008, and we have seen God work in an amazing way, but we need this message now more than ever.
20: We do.
19: And I think that women now, even more than back in 2008, are crying out for meaning, for to know who they are and to understand the truth that will set them free.
20: Oh, I cannot wait. The True Woman 27 Conference is coming. Indianapolis, September 30th through October 2nd, 2027. Mark your calendar. We'll be talking about God's design for our womanhood as we dive deeper into the issues we talked about today and explore so much more together. Now, I really do believe we need this message now more than ever. Single or married, young or old, in the workplace or in the home, the True Woman Movement is for you. We hope to see women transformed by God's word and then sent forth to display the beauty of Christ and the wonder of his grace. Thousands of women who will embrace his calling saying, "Yes, Lord, use me for the sake of your kingdom and for your glory." Early registration is open, so go get that discount before it's too late. I really hope to see you there. A few more exciting reminders. The Wonder app for teens has been flourishing. I mean, thousands of girls have joined us there to read through the Bible. Now, these girls represent the next generation of true women. Read through the Bible. Now, these girls represent the next generation of true women, and I'm so encouraged to see how hungry they are for God's word.

clarity and compassion in his word. And I'm excited for us to explore this answer together through this book and Mary's teaching that goes along with it. 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
5: American Family News, I'm Robert Thornton. The man accused of planting pipe bombs near the U.S. Capitol on the eve of a January 6, 2021 unrest is not covered by President Trump's mass pardons. A federal judge ruled today that the clemency order was expressly limited to those convicted of actions directly related to the Capitol incident and does not apply to the suspect, Brian Cole Jr. Fox's Jared Halpern reports.
6: A federal judge rejected a motion to dismiss charges against Brian Cole Jr., the suspect accused of planting pipe bombs outside the Capitol Hill headquarters of the Republican National Committee and Democratic National Committee in 2021. Attorneys for Cole argued he was covered by a pardon from President Trump of January 6th defendants, writing in a court filing, Cole's actions were linked to the events of January 6th and should be dismissed. But Judge Amir Ali rejected the motion, concluding the president's pardons were limited to individuals convicted of offenses. Cole was arrested last year, nearly 5 years after the pipe bombs were discovered. At the White House, Jared Halpern, Fox News.
5: The judge was appointed by Joe Biden. In other legal news, a key hearing was held today in Charlie Kirk's murder case in Utah, where prosecutors were trying to convince a judge they have enough evidence to try the man accused of killing him and seek the death penalty. Gerard Folletti of the Lawfare Project made these comments on AFR.
7: A preliminary hearing is just that. It's a hearing at the beginning of a case which is brought not by a grand jury indictment, but rather by a prosecutor's information. And it's held before a judge to determine whether there is enough probable cause to support the charges. It's a very low legal threshold. You're not looking to prove guilt beyond a reasonable doubt. You're just looking to prove that you have, as a prosecutor, that you have enough evidence to move the case forward on the charges that you filed.
5: He said in such a hearing, you get to see things that would not otherwise be admissible at trial, which are helpful for the judge to determine if the case should move forward. China's Navy test-launched a long-range ballistic missile today from one of its nuclear-powered submarines in the South Pacific, an act that drew protests and concern from countries in the region. The missile carried a dummy warhead, according to the Chinese news agency. The country last conducted a missile test in the Pacific 2 years ago, firing an intercontinental ballistic missile with a dummy warhead, the first since 1980. 70% of Americans self-identify as Christians, but only a little more than half of them believe humans are God's creation, made in His image, fallen and in need of redemption. More from AFN's Steve Jordal.
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0: believe humans are God's creation, made in His image, fallen and in need of redemption, despite 70% of them saying they're Christians. Barna tells the Core on AFR that it's because many of the 70% have a non-biblical worldview.
1: If and when somebody actually opens up the Bible and begins to read it, they read it through their lens. They interpret it through the way that they view the world.
0: Alex McFarland of Truth for a New Generation tells Today's Issues many Americans who think they're Christians actually have what he calls a syncretic faith, a blending of beliefs from different faiths.
2: People are like quote-unquote spiritual, but they just don't know the Bible, and it's imperative. We got to get back to this thing called discipleship.
0: He says the only way to correct a faulty worldview is by paying attention to the Word of God.
2: Here is what is imperative, urgent, critical, top drawer need to get back to what the Bible says. When we deviate from what Scripture says, very quickly we're on sinking sand.
0: McFarland says even if they do have a biblical worldview, many Christians ignore the hard parts of the Bible.
2: Is the Word of God the authority that it needs to be in our life?
0: I'm Steve Jordahl.
3: Summertime heat will continue to affect the Southeast, Southern Plains, and the Southwest, as temperatures there are also expected to climb. And that is all our time for this version of the news. 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
7: The novelist F. Scott Fitzgerald once said that the true sign of first-rate intelligence is the ability to hold two opposite ideas without losing the ability to function. Philosophers call such a position antinomy, two true ideas that appear to be contradictory. For example, the Bible says that God's predestination and man's free choice are equally true. Yet those two truths seem contradictory. That's because our ways are not God's ways, as the prophet Isaiah wrote. What may seem contradictory to our mind is not contradictory to God's. We need to rest in the fact that God is God and we are not. This is David Jeremiah encouraging you to get on the road to new life. 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
9: 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Now, here's Baruch.
10: The Bible is the Word of God. Let's say that another way. Scripture is heavenly revelation. It is what God wants His people to receive. Now, let me ask you a question. If you had the opportunity to be present at a biblical event, of course, happened in the past, but you had the opportunity to be there and witness it firsthand, or you had the opportunity to simply just read it in the Scripture, which would be a greater source of revelation? Most people, when they answer that question, they'll say, well, of course, to be there and witness it firsthand. Even though most people would say that, that is the incorrect answer. See, you might be focusing on the wrong thing. You may not see it from the right vantage point. You may be obscured from seeing the things that God would want you to see and hearing it told from His perspective. So the revelation from God is best found in His Word. There God can shape and reveal and retell this event exactly in the way that you and I need to hear it. So Scripture is the greatest form of divine revelation. Take out your Bible and look with me to the book of Genesis chapter 33. Now, we've been talking a few weeks about Yaakov and Esav, that is Jacob and Esau. And you have heard me say on a number of occasions that Esau is a wicked man. Now, that's not my perspective alone. We see that in the scripture. For example, in the New Testament, we see in the book of Hebrews that God calls Esav a wicked and perverse or an evil man. So that should guide our vantage point in understanding him. Elsewhere, it's quoting the Old Testament, but also in the book of Romans, Paul says that God hated Esau. And we can go into why that is some other time, but that fact remains. But when we look at this scripture in Genesis 33, Esau comes across in a very gracious, forgiving, loving manner. Nothing like we have been led to believe from elsewhere in the scripture. What is the reason for this? Here's one response. Many times we see things recorded in the scripture for how God wants them to be, but that doesn't necessarily mean that's going to be the reality. I realize for many people that shakes their understanding of the sovereignty of God. God is sovereign. But just because God wants something to take place doesn't mean it's going to happen. Isn't it natural to assume that God does not want me to sin? He does not will me to sin. He is not sinful and he's not part of it. So anytime I sin, I'm operating outside the will of God. What this scripture shows us is what God wanted Esau and his people, meaning Edom, to do. And that is to receive Jacob. And we've already saw that Jacob, his name was added to him, Yisrael. So Esau is supposed to receive Israel. Esau is supposed to welcome, bless. But we find prophetically the people that come from Esau, that is Edom, is going to wage war against the Jewish people in that final battle that the book of Obadiah speaks of before the kingdom of God is established. So what we're seeing here is what God would like Esau and the people that come from him to do. Let me give you another example of this. In the scripture, we see very strongly that Avraham is spoken to concerning Yitzhak, his son, that Yitzhak should not leave the land of Israel. But then we see that Yaakov, just one generation later, he leaves Israel and he goes to Haran. And we've been studying about that over the last several weeks. A question that we must answer is, why was it so forbidden for Yitzhak to go out, and he didn't, but it was permissible for Yaakov? What is the scripture communicating to us? Here's the answer. This is not my response. Many, many people feel this way, within Judaism at least, and that is this. God's will is for the people, Israel, not to go into exile, but because of disobedience, Israel does go into exile, the Babylonian exile, the Roman exile. So this is not what God wanted. This is not what had to happen if the people were to obey God. But nevertheless, because of rebellion, disobedience, lack of faith, we see that Israel did go into exile. So here we're seeing how God would want Esau and the people that came from him, the Edomites, Edom, what they should do, But we're going to learn later on, especially in the prophets, this is not the reality. So let's begin Genesis 33 and verse 1. And Yaakov lifted up his eyes. Now remember, he had that experiencing that wrestling match with a man that represented the very presence of God. Some say is Yeshua that was there. But putting that aside, he had that wrestling match. We found that his hip was dislocated. And now he's getting ready to meet his brother Esau. Verse 1. And Yaakov lifted up his eyes and look, or he saw, behold, Esau coming, and with him, and this is emphatic, and with him 400 men. Now here again, having 400 men, a large number of individuals. This in that day represented a small army. But this was not, at least it didn't happen that this was Esau's intent. Now we need to remember something. What Yaakov did. This preparation to find favor with his brother Esau. Look again. He lifted up his eyes and he saw, behold, Esau coming and with him 400 men. And he divided, this is Yaakov, he divided his children concerning Leah and concerning Rachel and concerning the two maidservants. So he got the four women together, put each of their children with him, put each of their children together separately in four camps. And then we keep reading in the scripture. And he put, end of, or beginning of verse 2, and he put the maidservants and their children first. So we don't know which maidservant, but he put those women who are not Leah or Rachel first with those of his children. And we find, keep reading, and Leah and her children after them. And finally it says, and Rachel and Yosef after, at the end, at the very end. Verse 3. And he, that is Yaakov, he passed before them and he bowed down towards the ground seven times. Now remember, numbers are important. Seven speaks of holiness, but it also speaks of purpose. Now, how to understand this? Well, Yaakov, in bowing to the ground, wants to speak not primarily to Esau. He's bowing down, yes, in this situation, but most of the commentators see this as bowing down before this meeting, before God, saying, God, I want your purpose. I'm returning to this land, not out of my personal desire, but because of your will. And that doesn't mean he doesn't want to do his will, that he doesn't desire God's will, but he's emphasizing, I'm in this situation because I know it's your will for me to come back to the land. Look again. He bowed down and he bowed down towards the ground seven times until he met his brother. Verse 4. And Esau ran to meet him, and he hugged him, and he fell upon his neck, and he kissed him, and they wept. Very important. They wept after so many years, 20 years they were separated. But now these two brothers are back together. And here again, what are we seeing? We are seeing an image of what God's desire is. That the Israelites and the Edomites, if we put this in modern terms, the Israelis and the Palestinians, that they should what? Come together. How? In regard to the purposes of God. And in doing so, there can be this great relationship. This is God's desire, but here again, it is not going to happen. We read in the book of Obadiah, we read that Edom is going to make war with the Israelites in the last days. And it's this war that's going to bring about, in its conclusion, the kingdom of God. Just read sometime the book of Obadiah. Once more, we see here that he kissed him and they wept. Verse 5. And he lifted up his eyes and he saw the women and the children. This is Asaph. And he said, "Who are these to you?" And he said, this would be Yaakov, "The children which God has graciously given to your servant." Now, make a note of that at the end of verse 6, that God has graciously given to, here's the key, your servant. What this statement means is that Yaakov is not wanting to usurp Esau's authority. He understands that he is his older brother. And nothing that he did in purchasing that birthright or receiving that blessing, none of that was personally against him. That in any way he wanted to injure Esau. He did that because Esau wasn't interested in the things of God, and therefore he wanted to fulfill the purposes of God that were first given to the firstborn, Esau, but he despised his birthright. Verse 6, and the maidservants, they approached there, and their children, and they bowed. Now, here again, some would want to say that they bowed before Esau. But there's another alternative understanding, and that is they worship God. They were showing Esau that they were a family that worshiped. Read something else. Verse 7. And also Leah and her children approached, and they bowed down. This is the word, vayishachavu, which usually implies, in many cases, this idea of worship. It can also, in the alternative, simply be an act of humility and respect. And afterwards, it says that Joseph and Rachel also approach, and they bowed down. So either they are all showing the utmost respect to Esau as the older brother, or secondly, in this meeting, which was of a great risk. Remember, Esau came with 400 men with him. And what do we have? We have the people worshiping God. Some say it's an example of Mesirut Nefesh. What's that? It's a sacrificial life, that they're coming. They don't know what Esau is going to do, but nevertheless, they're worshiping God. Now look at verse 8. And he said, "Who to you is all this camp?" So Esau looks and see this great campment, meaning many people and great wealth. And he says, "Which I have met." He's speaking now about, remember how he divided up his family and sent gifts before with servants? So he received all of these things. And he realizes that Yaakov has become a great family. Now, verse 9 in the second half. Yaakov speaking, and he says, "In order to find grace in your eyes or favor in your eyes, my Lord." So this is the second time that Yaakov shows Esau great respect. Now, if you look at some of the rabbinical commentaries, He is not doing it out of fear. Why are we sure from that? Or what is their perspective for saying that statement? What happened in the first or the previous chapter? We see that Yaakov had that wrestling match. And God says, your name will be Israel because you have contended with God and with man and have prevailed. That statement is saying this: you have interceded with me and you're going to get your requests, and that you are going to be triumphant over men. So Yaakov knew that nothing was going to happen after that night of prayer and that experience with God and that worship with God. So he's coming here not out of fear, but he's coming out of humility, out of a recognition that this is his older brother, and I don't need to dominate. So this was never his intent to dominate Esau. It was because of his desire to serve God, be used by God, and that the purposes of God would not go unattended, that Yaakov did what he did. Verse 9. And Esau said, I have much, my brother. What is to you, let it be to you. He says, I don't want all of these gifts. I don't need anything. I've been blessed greatly. And Yaakov interceded. And he said, if I have found favor in your eyes, you will take my gift from my hand. And therefore it says, I have seen, he goes on to says, because I have seen your face as the face of God. And they were reconciled. So he says, I want you please to take these things because I have seen the face of God as your face. And he says, keep reading. I want to read this correctly. I have seen your face as the face of God. And I have been, and they were reconciled, and you have been reconciled to me. So he's saying, I give this out of joy, not out of fear. I've seen God's face and your face in this experience. And he says, and let us be reconciled. He had confidence. So once Esau knew that this wasn't a bribe, this was truly out of joy, he knew that this was going to be a time of reconciliation. And it says, please take my blessing. First it says gift, then it says blessing, which says has been brought to you, for behold God. Meaning simply, behold, he says, this whole verse, which has been brought before you because God has been gracious. God has been gracious to me. So all of this is because of the grace that Yaakov has experienced from God. And what does that grace leads him to do? That grace leads him to be generous, to give, to want to be reconciled with this one who earlier said, when I can, I'm going to put him to death. Here again, he is not coming from a position of weakness, just the opposite. He's coming from a position of power, having met God the evening before, having worshiped God. And what did that worship experience cause him to do? Be humble and be generous. So look again, this verse, verse 11. Take my blessing, which has been brought to you because God has been gracious to me, for I have all, everything, he says. And he beseeched him, implored him. It's a strong word. And at the end, Esau took. Now, this is highly theologically significant. And the reason is this. What is Yaakov doing? Well, Yaakov, it says, you know, take my offering, or my gift, as it says. But later on, let's look at it very carefully. When we look at verse 10, he says, and you shall take my offering or gift. It's word mincha. But later on, when we get to verse 11, at the end, he says, or in the middle, literally, he says, take now, I pray, my blessing. What's the significance of this theologically? We see Yaakov blessing Esav. Yaakov blessing his enemy, his former enemy. Secondly, we see this all coming about within the context of what? Reconciliation. What is Israel's ministry, Israel's call? To be a blessing, to bring about reconciliation. And it's very important that within this, Israel or Yaakov is doing this with because of their experience or his experience with God. Now let's move on to verse 12. Esau is speaking and he says, basically, travel forth and we will go. And he says, and I will go alongside of you. So Esau saying, no, let's travel together. But notice verse 13. And he said to him, that is Yaakov, said to him, my Lord, you know that the children are tender. And the flock and the cattle, they are coming up unto me. And if we kind of press on in one day, they're going to die, all the flock. He says, let my Lord pass before his servant, meaning you go ahead. Don't wait on us. Yaakov didn't want to travel with Esau. He says, you go on and your servant, he says, I will manage slowly. Now, it's the word menahel is the modern Hebrew word for manager. And this is the verb which means to manage or to lead or to guide something. And the verb here is in the hitpael, which is the reflexive. So he says basically, I'll guide myself. I'll manage myself. I'll take care of myself. And I'm going to travel very slowly, at the pace of work. And that's literally what it says. Le regel, that is the foot, but in this case, it's the speed of the work. He's saying, no, we have work to do. We have a lot of people. And therefore, we have to prepare food. We can only go at a certain pace, at the speed of the work that we need to get done. And also, he says, at the speed of the children. He says, and then I will come to my Lord, meaning to Esav, at the place called Seir.
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2: 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I'm Dr. James Dobson, and I'm thrilled that you've joined us.
3: 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I'm Roger Marsh. I'm the Vice President of Content here at the JDFI. I'm also the executive producer and co-host of the Family Talk program. Now, today's broadcast is one that you are really going to enjoy because it features a classic conversation with our own Dr. James Dobson and his dear friend, Chuck Colson. We've all heard people talk about the good life, but what exactly does it really mean? Does it involve career success? Maybe it involves a house on a beach somewhere, watching your children flourish? Well, on today's edition of Family Talk, we're going to hear part one of a conversation Dr. Dobson recorded with his good friend Chuck Colson, the founder of Prison Fellowship, who is the author of the book called The Good Life. It's a challenging and inspiring conversation about purpose, meaning, and truth. And I know for me personally, having worked with Chuck Colson for about 5 years prior to working with Dr. James Dobson, these are two of the finest men I ever met and had the privilege to work with. And I'm so grateful that they are now reunited in heaven, enjoying their eternal reward. But for right now, we get to enjoy their fabulous conversation kicking off right now on today's edition of Dr. James Dobson's Family Talk.
2: Chuck Colson has been our guest for more than, I think, 24 years since he first came by and we got acquainted. And he's become almost like a brother to me. We talk regularly on the phone about events and issues that are occurring in the country, and we get together whenever we can. And today is one of those times. I once flew to Florida. We were talking about this at lunchtime. I once flew down to Florida and spent an entire day with Chuck and Patty talking about issues we care about, sharing ideas, and praying together. And I still, Chuck, have the notes from that day. I'm sure you recall it as well.
4: I have great memories of that day.
2: Chuck is a former presidential aide to Richard Nixon and a founder of the International Ministry Prison Fellowship. He's the author of 23 books, a very popular speaker. He holds a BA degree from Brown University and a law degree from George Washington University, and is a constitutional scholar, constitutional lawyer. Chuck has been married to Patty, a great lady, for 41 years. He's the father of three children and has five grandchildren. You could take the whole program talking about the things that Chuck has done. And
4: it's nice to be this far along in my life that you get an introduction like that and they don't mention you're an ex-convict.
2: You're actually getting away from Watergate a little bit, aren't you?
4: No, I was chased down by the press in the feverish pursuit. And I said to many of them what I'd say to you, I'd say to anybody, and that is thank God for Watergate. I look back now at how God has used what happened in my life when I was President Nixon's assistant, thought I was on the top of the world. I end up in a prison cell thinking my life is over. No, in the sovereignty of God, he chose to use my defeat to do some magnificent things around the world. So I'm grateful for what I've been through.
2: That links directly into the title and the content of your new book,
4: Yes, it does.
2: Good Life, Seeking Purpose, Meaning, and Truth in Your Life. You wrote this, I know, because many, many people in this country and in Western countries especially, but around the world, don't know why they have meaning and don't know what is true.
4: It's the biggest thing going on in America and Western Europe today. The search for meaning, what is it? And you can understand why it is, particularly the polls show it among young people and college students and teenagers. They're saying, what's the meaning of life? What's my purpose? Why am I here? I mean, look at Rick Warren's book, 22 million copies sold of that book, he's hitting a raw nerve. People are asking that question. Why are they asking it? Because they're growing up in a vacuum. You talk to college students today, they're taught there is no truth, there is no meaning, life is all random, it doesn't make any sense, you just live for the moment, overcome the nothingness by your own heroic individualism, and they're not buying that because something in them, I call it the imago Dei, is telling them that isn't so, that's a lie. So they're searching for answers. And what I try to do in this book, I kind of look back on my life and try to see what really counted, what really mattered the most, what was the most important thing, what lessons have I learned since I wrote Born Again? And this book, in that sense, is more personal than any book I've written except Born Again, because it's kind of reflecting on my experiences, experiences of others I've known, all leading to the question of how do you find meaning and purpose in life?
2: Well, let's talk about the good life.
4: Right.
2: What in the world is it? How do you define it?
4: Well, it's not what people think it is. What people think it is when you hear that is the Budweiser good life. It's money, power, possessions, leisure, everything focused on me, which is what the culture is telling us. And as they'll see in this book, it's a total dead end. I use the story of Dennis Kozlowski, who started out as a poor kid and got the scholarship to college and gets to the head of a major corporation and then milks it blind and ends up with a $2 million party for his trophy wife in Sardinia. That's got to be the most barren way to end your life. Or Jack Welch, the iconic head of General Electric, who when asked after open heart surgery, here's a guy who made $500 million as CEO of GE, one of the top business leaders in America. Someone asked him, did you have an epiphany during your heart surgery? And he said, yeah, I did. He said, I vowed never to let a bottle of wine costing less than $100 cross my lips. What a barren way to look at life.
2: Goodness.
4: I just think it's a dead end. And I think you find the meaning in life by giving yourself away, not by satisfying yourself. In other words, the things which you think will gratify yourself. Biggest day for me in my ministry was winning the Templeton Prize and going to Buckingham Palace and $1 million, which went to the ministry. But I've forgotten that, and I don't even know where the medal is that I got that day from Prince Philip. But I keep letters from inmates whose lives have been changed, and I share some of them in the book. The most gratifying thing at 73 years old is to be able to think that your life was used to help others. And I take such pride in the people I've worked with and known. And a fellow who was in the middle of a riot, and I met him, and he was leading the riot out in Walla Walla, Washington. And I preached that night, and he came to Christ, and then he led a whole movement to turn that prison around. He got out of prison. He was the toughest guy in the system. Got out of prison and spent the last 10 years of his life before he died discipling disadvantaged kids in the streets of Dallas. Those things give you great pleasure. Those can give you. That's a great reward. That's the good life.
2: You know, Chuck, it's my impression that a sizable number of people, maybe not the majority, but a sizable number of people who are midlife and beyond, have some vague remembrance of the value system that you and I believe, and that there is meaning to life, and it's not all found in money and the things that people are chasing. Doesn't it break your heart as it does mine that the college students and high school students that are coming along now have had no exposure to that value system, and they have no clue as to why life has meaning?
4: Yeah, even the boomers, Jim, you're absolutely right. Even the boomers have a heritage, a Christian heritage in their background. They carry that legacy with them. So they've got something to refer to. The Generation X and the younger people have no basis of reference because they've been told by every professor, every teacher, that there is no truth. Nothing is knowable. And so they drift through life with no sense of commitment or attachment to anything. But the good news is that, as you and I know, the imago Dei is planted in us. The image of God is in us. We are asking questions. There's a divine restlessness, as one scholar put it. There is what the study at Dartmouth showed some years ago called Wired to Connect. I don't know if you remember that study, but it showed that people are basically genetically disposed to want relationships and genetically disposed to be seeking God. And so young people have this in them, and something is making them very restless. Something's making them very dissatisfied with what they're getting. They have no basis to fall back on, as you and I did growing up or our kids did growing up. But still, they're asking the questions. And that's one of the reasons I wrote this book.
2: Wasn't it St. Francis of Assisi who said that there is a God-shaped vacuum inside of us, and that we're never comfortable until it is filled by
4: Francis of Assisi said some things like that. The most common quote is Pascal, who talked about a God-shaped hole inside human beings. I didn't say it exactly that way, but that was the point. But I think people through the ages, I think all of the great Christian writers and thinkers have recognized that there is this sense within people that they're searching for something more. St. Anselm's famous formulation, God is that greater than that which you can conceive. We know that to be so. People know that to be so. I wrote this book. This is why I think a book like this is so needed, not only to equip those younger people, not only to give answers to those younger people, but to equip us older folks to be able to answer the questions of the younger people. I consider this book to be the most accessible and best work on apologetics I've done, because it goes through a reasoned defense. Because once you've gotten to the point in your reasoning where you realize that the object of life is to give your life away, then what you want to be sure is you're giving it to the truth.
2: So all right, now let's focus on what you just said.
4: Okay.
2: The object of life is to give yourself to others.
4: Right. The purpose of life, which will fulfill you most, obviously the most important other is God.
2: Elaborate on that for those young people who have heard and believed the notion that there is no God, there is no design, there is no designer, there is no destination but the grave. We have no meaning. There is no truth, no absolute truth, no truth of any type. It's all relative. It's all an individual perception. And they're out chasing the good life. They're coming out of college, perhaps, and they're now going to move into a profession. Maybe it's a medical profession. Maybe who knows what it is. And that if they reach the goals that they've set for themselves there, and if they become financially successful, that they're going to be fulfilled. Destroy that myth, because it is a myth.
4: Well, it's going to destroy itself for them, because they're going to confront reality. They're going to discover that a world without rules is a world you can't live in. What they discover is chaos, and they suddenly discover people do things to them they don't like. And then they say, but it shouldn't be that way, but what they were taught was it can be any way everybody chooses. So they run into reality themselves in the course of their lives. They also discover that all the hedonism on college campuses and the hooking up and all the stuff that goes on is bankrupt, that they feel a loss of self-worth and self-dignity. It's dehumanizing. And they soon find that out. I tell the story in this book. It was a very poignant one of John Ehrlichman, who was very close to me in the White House. Older listeners will remember that name. He was one of the handful of people closest to the president.
2: He and Halderman, the
4: Berlin Wall. Yeah. And John Ehrlichman, when he got all the through Watergate, ended up being tried, went to prison. He left his wife in the middle of the trial, got remarried, went off to live on a mountaintop in Santa Fe, got remarried again, divorced and remarried again. Ended up alone because he had shut everybody else out of his life, believed there was no purpose to it all, was in desperate pursuit of self-vindication. It was like Augustine said, Lord, spare me the lust of self-vindication. He couldn't defend himself. He couldn't prove himself. I ministered to him just before he died in a little nursing home in Atlanta. It was the most pathetic sight I've ever seen. Here was a guy who was a Christian Scientist, so he couldn't believe in sin, so he could never reconcile what happened to him in the White House. He'd cast everybody out of his life, and I was the only person that came back to see him. His family had left him, everything. It was the most tragic picture, but it's a picture that is a parable for all young people today. If you go through life trying to vindicate yourself, trying to prove yourself, trying to gratify yourself, and disregard others, you will die alone in a nursing home.
2: Let's personalize it, Chuck, because you went to law school and then your professional career took off and began to develop. You wound up in the White House, very close to Richard Nixon. In fact, your office was just a few feet away from him. You were probably the most powerful person in the White House. And you could have, one occasion you shared with me, you could pick up the phone and call for a Marine helicopter, mm-hmm. or send a detachment of Marines anywhere in the world. You had all that power and the influence on the most powerful man in the world. Were you satisfied with yourself at that time? Did you have the good life?
4: No, I certainly did not have the good life. I was a kid growing up in the Depression. Nobody in my family had gone to college. I earned scholarships. I was officer in the Marine Corps in the Korean War. I ended up youngest administrative assistant in the Senate. I was bound and determined to get right to the top, and at age 38, I was in the office next to the president looking over the south lawn of the White House. And I thought to myself a number of times, boy, my grandfather, who was an immigrant to this country, would certainly be pleased if he saw what could happen. This is the American dream fulfilled. When the election in 1972 was over, we'd won by a landslide. Watergate was beginning. I was beginning to feel really uncomfortable with who I was. Even before I thought I was going to be on trial, well before it, life was empty. What do you do after you've done that and you're 40 years old? And what other mountains are you going to conquer? And I had hurt a lot of people in my life, and I thought back on it. I was coming under conviction, and I didn't know it until I was witnessed to by a friend that year I got out of the White House, witnessed to by a friend who read to me from C.S. Lewis's wonderful little book, Mere Christianity. And I was struck, overwhelmingly struck, with my own sinfulness and realized for the first time in my life what the gospel was, that Christ died on the cross so I could be forgiven. If it weren't for that, Jim Dobson, I tell you and everybody listening to us, I'd be dead today because I would have suffocated in the stench of my own sins. So, yeah, I know the good life. I know how bankrupt the so-called good life is, and I know where the good life really is. I mean, I write this book as a plea to people. A good life is not in gratifying yourself. It is in helping others. But you got to be in pursuit of truth.
2: It's an oxymoron to say, and yet it's true, that the good life for you more or less started in prison.
4: Oh, absolutely. Absolutely. That's why on all these interviews I've been doing this year, I've been saying to people, thank God for Watergate. They'd say, are you trying to revise history when I said that Mark Felt was not a hero for leaking things to Woodward and Bernstein? They say, you're trying to revise history? I'd say, no, I thank God for Watergate. Well, you don't really literally mean that. Yes, I do literally mean that because that got my attention. God was able to speak to me. I wouldn't have heard him before. I was too hard-headed, too prideful, too stubborn, too determined to get to the top. Finally, I heard God's voice, and I realized what my life had become. And thank God, look what's happened. We're in 108 countries around the world with ministry to prisoners, the least of these in our society. It's the most thrilling thing in the world.
2: What was it like for you, Chuck, to have all that power and influence and to be eminently successful in the political realm and to find yourself in a prison where you were strip searched going in and in this tiny cell where guards came by and shined a light in your eyes at night? What was that like?
4: Well, I talk about that in the book, Jim, quite a bit in this book because I can reflect on it now with a little bit of detachment. You know, I never really was troubled by being locked up because I'd been in the Marines and I'd lived in everything. I was able to handle that. There were two things that bothered you. One is you're separated from your family. I mean, I know what wired to connect means. You really care about your kids and your wife. You're passionately concerned about your family. And the other thing was, I thought I'll never do anything significant again. I thought my life was at an end. I write in this book that so much of life is a paradox. You know, you can't know the good until you realize how bad you are. You can't do something really good until you've been broken and discover where the real good is. And out of the worst defeat in my life has come the greatest victory, God's victory. It's not very pleasant to be going through tough times. I've been going through kind of a tough one this year with two children with cancer. That's about as tough as it gets. That's tougher than prison. And there are times when God seems kind of far away in the midst of really tough times. But I've discovered he isn't far away. I've discovered God is God. He doesn't depend upon my emotions or my feelings at the moment. So what you do is remember who God is and remember that this life is but a moment and remember that what really matters is not the difficult time you're going through but how it affects you. In other words, how do you react to it? If you react to it with trust in God and a trust in his sovereignty, you're going to come out better for it. And sometimes the very worst things that ever could happen to you are going to turn out to be the very best. And you're going to see how God's redeeming plan, he redeems suffering. Every bit of suffering I've gone through, he's redeemed. He's used it for his purposes. If you,
2: you
4: keep
2: you
4: this
2: had
4: in mind,
2: cancer yourself, cancer of the stomach.
4: I had what we thought was cancer at the time. It turned out to be benign, but I didn't know that for about 5 years. But yes, I had 2/3 of my stomach out and almost died from an infection in the hospital. So I write about that as well because it's a great example of providence, what happened when I was in that hospital. Hmm. In a hospital suite at Georgetown Hospital in Washington, right above me, I heard of the chairs going and moving all the time. After I'd been in the hospital about 3 weeks and was finally mobile and with an IV because of the infection, tubes hanging out of me on all sides, the head of the hospital came one day and he said, I never knew what you went through in Watergate, Mr. Colson, but he said, I just threw that fellow Bob Woodward from the Washington Post out of the room upstairs. I said, whose room upstairs was it? He said, Bill Casey, head of the CIA.
2: Yes.
4: He tried to get in. You may remember that Woodward later wrote he got in and recorded what Casey said. Well, Bill Casey was an old friend of mine, and so my wife called Sophia, and who was Bill's wife, and we immediately he had me come up. Turned out on the logs, I was only one of five people to get in his room while he was in the hospital. He had had major brain surgery. He was not able to talk. When I walked in, he went, smiling and grunting, but he could not get words out.
2: And yet Bob Woodward told the world that he had that last conversation.
4: That was untrue, just plain untrue. And I testified to that later when Bob Woodward's book came out. But the neat thing was that Bill was an old friend of mine, and I walked in, and he couldn't talk to me, but tears were rolling down his eyes when I was there. And we talked for about an hour. And at the end of it, I said, Bill, I know you're a Catholic and a strong believer. You know that cross up on the wall? There was a crucifix at Georgetown Hospital. I said, you know what that means, that Jesus died for your sins, and you're forgiven, and you personally can have eternal life? Now the tears are flowing down his cheeks. We had a fabulous time of prayer together, holding hands in that little room. Uh-huh. And I often thought that had to be an important moment in Bill Casey's life. And I wouldn't have been there if I hadn't had an infection, which kept me in the hospital for 28 days. I'd have been out in 5 days. So God knows what he's doing. And if you're suffering right now and you're listening to this broadcast, be patient, trust in God. You will see, I promise you, in due course, that suffering will be redeemed as hard as it is right now. The important thing is how it affects you and what you do in response to it, not the thing which is happening to you.
2: Hmm. I knew this program was going to get away from us, and it has, and our time is gone. Chuck, we got to continue this conversation. There's so much in this book. And the title of it is The Good Life, Seeking Purpose, Meaning, and Truth in Your Life. We're talking to people right now, and I know we are, by the tens of thousands, maybe more than that, who are just plodding through life and have no idea why. They have no sense of meaning and purpose. Yeah. I'm still aware that there are many people that listen who do not know Jesus Christ. Hmm. They've never had an encounter with him and never had a reason to that they've understood. And this is a book that will get at that issue. Chuck, this book really is an evangelistic tool in its own way, isn't it?
4: Oh, absolutely. I wrote it so believers could be equipped with the arguments to defend their faith, but also so that you could give it to a non-believer. It doesn't quote the Bible until you get near the end of the book. Give it to a non-believer and tell them to read it. And I think on its own, it will lead them to the Lord.
2: Hmm. Chuck, this is an outstanding book. I hope it has the same kind of success that you've had with so many other books, Born Again and Loving God and many of your earlier books, which really dealt with the passion that's within you for Jesus Christ. Thanks for being with us today.
4: Jim, thank you for having me.
2: We will pick it up next time.
3: 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And as I mentioned at the start of the program, Dr. Dobson went home to be with the Lord, of course, last August 21st. Chuck Colson preceded him in his eternal reward reception back in 2012. So what a glorious reunion those two friends have had, being with the Lord right now in his presence full time. Well, you know, I've got some exciting news to share with you as we wrap up today's edition of Dr. James Dobson's Family Talk. 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As a listener-supported ministry, we rely on friends like you to keep these important conversations on the air and to provide the many other resources that the Dr. James Dobson Family Institute creates to strengthen

0: 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Well, I'm Roger Marsh, and thanking you so much for listening to Family Talk today. 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
3: This is American Family News. I'm Robert Thornton. A former police officer who was on duty at Utah Valley University when Charlie Kirk was assassinated took the stand today. He testified during a preliminary hearing for Tyler Robinson, the man accused of carrying out the attack last September. Fox's Jessica Rosenthal reports.
4: Officer Chris Bagley testified after Charlie Kirk was killed at Utah Valley University. He believed he heard gunfire from a rifle, and this prompted him to investigate the top of a campus building in the direct line of sight called the Losee Center. He said he saw disturbed gravel where it appeared someone had been lying down on the roof.
5: I asked dispatch to get on the camera system and to see if anybody was on top of the Losee building during the time of the incident. Dispatch came back and advised me that there was a male individual on top of the roof that was there at the time of the shooting.
4: In their efforts this week to convince the judge to move forward with trial for Tyler Robinson, the prosecution plans to play video of a police interview with Robinson's romantic partner. Jessica Rosenthal, Fox News.
3: President Donald Trump said today that he is building a granite helipad on the White House lawn and said that the landing area is needed to accommodate new, more powerful presidential choppers. Confirmation of the project came as construction crews had already begun working on the helipad on the South Lawn. Trump said the project would be privately funded and estimated its cost at up to $6 million. The president was also scheduled to leave today for a NATO summit in Turkey. The speed with which most NATO countries have tried to heed Trump's call to spend 5% of their annual gross domestic product on defense over the next decade underscores how the president has reshaped the alliance. This week, when he meets with leaders in Turkey, his mission is to enforce that pledge by the countries. Democratic socialists are not shying away from sharing their thoughts on things like the border and taxation. More from AFN's Chris Woodward.
6: During an appearance on Fox News Channel's The Will Cain Show, Democratic Socialists of America co-chair Ashiq Sadiq was asked if DSA is in favor of open borders.
7: We believe that right now what we have is open borders for capitalists, for CEOs. We have a people who've run major companies that have hollowed out cities all over the country, taking jobs out of communities, outsourcing jobs, pushing trade deals that are bad for workers. So we would not have open borders tomorrow, but we want a world in which all working people are taken care of. Every basic necessity so that we don't need a militarized border.
6: When it comes to property transfers, something that New York City Mayor Zohran Mamdani and other Democratic Socialists are pushing, Sadiq said this.
7: I think what we want to do is have democratic decisions about how resources are distributed in our country. So the healthcare industry is the best example.
8: So if a majority votes to take something away from an individual, then that would be a democratic transfer of property?
7: I think we would look at something like how taxes work today. Right now, Elon Musk has just become the world's first trillionaire in America's own history. In the 1950s, when Dwight D. Eisenhower was president, there was a top marginal tax rate of 90%. So anybody making over, let's say, $1 million, 90% of that would go back to fund public services for everyone.
6: Democratic Socialists are gaining traction in various parts of the country, from New York City to Seattle and Denver. I'm Chris Woodward.
3: The Texas Stock Exchange began a trial run today. The Texas Tribune reported the exchange opened to members in

0: including approved broker-dealers, banks, and trading firms, to trade test stocks initially. Then the symbols for thousands of stocks and other equities will come online over the course of the month, allowing the public to start trading. The exchange will be entirely digital, but have a physical presence in Dallas. It's UV Awareness Month. Fox's Lisa Brady reports.
1: July is UV Awareness Month. The American Academy of Dermatology Association wants to make sure everyone knows UV is the root cause of most skin cancers. The association says practicing safe sun should happen all year, not just in the summer, and they recommend following three steps. Seek shade when appropriate, wear sun-protective clothing, and apply a broad-spectrum, water-resistant sunscreen with an SPF of 30 or higher.
0: In weather news, heavy rain and flooding were breaking a heat wave that gripped New York City and much of the Northeast last week. Flash flood warnings were issued today for parts of New York, Philadelphia, and New Jersey as rounds of storms move through the area. And that's all our time for now. 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
3: Thank you for standing with the American Family Association.

0: following program is pre-recorded. From the Hope Center in Plano, Texas, this is Hope in the Night. 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This program has been on the air for over 30 years, and it's a ministry of hope for the heart. Now, I'm Tom Petrosky, and I'm here with author and speaker June Hunt. June, this is Friday, July 3rd, and it's the eve of a very important and exciting holiday for the United States, one that I'm sure that you really hold near and dear to your heart. Would you share some thoughts about July 4th with us?
1: The United States of America was founded on the principles of liberty in the Bible, presenting what the Bible even says, and the reverence for God from our founding fathers. There are these declarations that offer eloquent testimony to this reality. And let me give some dates that might help. Before the July 4th date that we celebrate, there is what is called the Mayflower Compact. This is the year 1620. Quote, "In the name of God, having undertaken for the glory of God and advancement of the Christian faith, do solemnly and mutually in the presence of God covenant and combine ourselves together." I mean, just that part of the Mayflower Compact is clear. Again, way before our July 4th, 1700s, is 1643, the Constitution of the New England Confederation. "Whereas we all came into these parts of America with one and the same end and aim, namely, to advance the kingdom of our Lord Jesus Christ and to enjoy the liberties of the gospel in purity with peace." That is in no way secular. William Penn, of course, his name is prominent in those early days. In 1681, said, "If you are not governed by God, you will be ruled by tyrants." That's strong. On the Liberty Bell, "Proclaim liberty throughout the land. Proclaim liberty throughout all the land unto all inhabitants thereof." That's quoting Leviticus 25, verse 10. So a biblical quote on that. Samuel Adams, one of the forefathers of our country, in 1772 said, "The rights of the colonists as Christians may be best understood by reading and carefully studying the institutes of the great lawgiver and head of the Christian church, which are to be found clearly written and promulgated in the New Testament." That's certainly bringing in the Bible. In the Declaration of Independence, this is 1776, there are four specific references to the dependence of our nation on God. Quote, "The laws and nature and of nature's God," it goes on to say more, "that all men are created equal, that they are endowed by their Creator with certain inalienable rights, appealing to the Supreme Judge," that those are caps, "the Supreme Judge of the world for the rectitude of our intentions, with the firm reliance on the protection of divine providence." You know, I know people have said Benjamin Franklin was not an authentic Christian, but I tell you, when you look at his words, there's huge respect for God as our creator. 17 the year 1787, Ben Franklin said, "Here is my creed. I believe in one God, the creator of the universe, that he governs by his providence, that he ought to be worshipped." There's a musical about, it's called Hamilton, and it has to do with Alexander Hamilton. This is 1787, and this was soon after the Constitutional Convention. Quote, "For my own part, I sincerely esteem it as a system which, without the finger of God, could never have been suggested and agreed upon by such a diversity of interests." Of course, our first president of the United States, George Washington, he gave the Thanksgiving Day Proclamation in 1789. "Whereas it is the duty of all nations to acknowledge the providence of Almighty God, to obey his will, and to be grateful for his benefits." I don't know that that could be any clearer in terms of the founding of our country, in terms of the founders and the words used. It's clear. There is acknowledgement of our God being supreme.
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0: 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So if you live in other areas of the country, just adjust that accordingly. But we would love to have you on the program, and it doesn't matter if you have a simple question about God's Word, or maybe you started attending a new church and you don't understand something. Could be an anger issue, could be a relationship issue, it could be a trauma that you've carried since early childhood. Whatever it is, there's no reason for you to go it alone. We want to be there. We want to provide biblical answers to your questions rather than have you go down a rabbit hole in Google and AI and everything else and find perhaps everything but God's Word. So let us guide you through the problem. June will send you one of her Keys for Living books. We'll talk about that in the next break. Each first-time caller will get her Seeing Yourself Through God's Eyes daily devotional. It's a 31-day devotional that you can go through at your own pace. Right now, let's welcome Sia to Hope in the Night.
1: Well, hello, Sia. Welcome to Hope.
2: Hi, Ms. Jones.
1: Thank you. Hi. Well, I'm glad you've joined us. How can we help you, Sia?
2: Well, I'm calling in because I have this unsettling relationship with my adult daughter.
1: Mm.
2: She seems to harbor a lot of anger from childhood, from me and my parenting as a young woman, not in her life.
1: Mm-hmm. And so how old is your daughter?
2: She's 34.
1: 34, okay. And you are approximately how old?
2: I'm 56.
1: Okay. All right, so sounds like is there a barrier between you and your adult daughter?
2: Yes.
1: Okay. So help me understand. I do. Let's go way back. What was it like for you growing up with your daughter when she was a little girl? What was your relationship like then?
2: The relationship, it was, as a little girl, I would say, like, I would think it was well.
1: Okay. So did it get to be complicated later?
2: Well, I would say that she actually, as she began to mature and grow, I believe she just began to understand that I was not there in her life. She was with my late mom at the time and her late grandmother, her dad's mom.
1: Mm.
2: So I think that as she began to mature, she realized you were not in my life like you should have been.
1: Mm. So where were you at that time? Because it sounds like the grandmother raised her for a period of that time. Were you somewhere else?
2: Yes, I was incarcerated.
1: Okay. And you were incarcerated in prison for what?
2: Burglary.
1: Would you say that again? You were incarcerated because of what reason?
2: Burglary.
1: Oh, okay. Burglary. Wow. So, just so I can try to help, what was the reason that you chose, or were you pressured into being a part of stealing something?
2: I think, not any pressure.
1: Okay.
2: I think it was, just more so just not having, just growing up and just not having, and it just took a route that shouldn't have never been taken.
1: Mm-hmm. Wow. I know that you learned a thing or two when you were incarcerated, and there's nothing like the pain of our consequences to make us rethink, is this the way I want to live the rest of my life? And everyone has chosen wrong, but how long were you incarcerated, sweetheart?
2: I've gone three times, actually, and each time was 16 months.
1: Okay. And so there were three different sentences, and all three times you served 16 months, is that correct?
2: Yes.
1: Okay. And what was your daughter's response to you as a result of that? I know she said, or you said, that that you were not there for her. That was her view for different, at least a portion of her growing up. So has she specifically said certain things that were hard on you, or that revealed her pain?
2: Yes, she actually has said, well, she is the only child, my only biological child. I also, once I stopped all of that business, I cared for my sister's two children. My sister is currently incarcerated right now. And so by taking on the two girls, my daughter felt like they're taken away from my time. I'm the only child, and I'm not, I don't have your full undivided attention, because you now want to help your sister's children, and she always said that is not fair, because she didn't have that one-on-one time with me.
1: I see. So these are your nieces, is that correct? There were two nieces?
2: Yes.
1: So your sister, you said she was also incarcerated, is that correct?
2: Yes, she is.
1: And, she still is. And so what was she incarcerated for?
2: Identity theft.
1: Okay. And so it's a little bit similar, not totally similar, to burglary for you, is that right? But it was in the same camp. So have you thought about why do you think you both ended up incarcerated, but it's more for a similar reason. Have you made that connection to understand why?
2: I have not.
1: So, does it make sense to you that your daughter, being your only child, that when you then took on the other two nieces, does it make sense or not really that your daughter wished to have time with you without the mixture of others?
2: Sure, it does, and I've had conversations with her at length. Even for my sister who's incarcerated, when I have gone to prison, jail, my sister also would help with my daughter. She was involved in her life and, you know, helping out my mom and my grandmother. So, I just felt like if I'm able-bodied and I can just take care of my nieces rather than see them in the system.
1: Right.
2: If I'm able to do it, then that's,
1: okay. So, when did she start resenting you? How old was she approximately when you noticed that she was resenting you for not being there all the time?
2: 10 years old.
1: Oh, okay. Wow. So this has been, we're talking about like 24 years that she's had this resentment. Okay. Well, when we come back, what I'd like to ask is, what have you tried? Are there certain things you've tried, even if they did not work? Because sometimes it helps to know and evaluate what did work, or was there anything that worked for a period of time? And I appreciate you being very candid with me, because my heart would be to be able to be of help to you. So when we come back, we'll continue. Hang on there.
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0: 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Now, if you know exactly what you're looking for, go to hopefortheheart.org and click store, and you'll see all of our different elements. Now, you hear me talk about, and you hear June talk about on the program, the Keys for Living Library. What that is, June has taken over 100 topics from her history in ministry and in counseling and in various things. When she takes a topic, let's say tonight we were talking about reconciliation, the Keys for Living book is going to start perhaps with a story about reconciliation. It's going to have all the Bible verses that are pertinent to that subject pulled out for you to easily access, saving you hours of study and searching. Everything is right there laid out. You're going to have the causes and the solutions, some very concrete examples of what you can do. If we were talking about reconciliation, what can you do to reconcile with somebody? Explains all of the things, and there's so many topics, but these books make it so simple for you to get progress in something that's been holding you back. So we would encourage you that as we talk about these things, you might think of a friend who's shared with you that they're dealing with a certain problem or something holding them back. You just don't know what to say. Well, the Keys for Living do know what to say. That's why you should call our team and get them in your hands, and they can help you. If you're a caller on the program, you can sign up by calling 1-800-917 or by texting caller. We'll send you the Keys for Living book that most closely ties into your topic that you're calling about. Well, let's continue the call with Sia.
1: Well, Sia, I'm going to be candid with you. I remember at times kind of feeling justified. I didn't think of it as stealing because I didn't, but I was. You know, I would take something that was not mine and not mine to take. And I just had some way of justifying it. And I know that that's been quite a while since you had that repetition three times, meaning first and then second and the third time to be incarcerated. And I remember realizing that I was wrong, but I still kind of felt justified. Does that make sense?
2: Yes, yes.
1: And I remember later becoming a Christian, and yet I knew I didn't have the right conscience about it, because I knew people that would never ever do that, but yet and these weren't big things, but it didn't matter. I knew I had become Christian and I knew it was wrong. And I'll tell you a scripture that helped me, and that's not why you called, but I'm just going to tell you this. Whoever can be trusted with very little can also be trusted with much. And whoever is dishonest with very little will also be dishonest with much. I thought that was quite profound. It's in Luke. This is Jesus speaking. Luke 16, verse 10. So I think, would you like to write down that passage and then just write it out when you have time, like on a card, like a 3x5 card or something like that?
2: Okay.
1: And you could ask God to just enable you to be wise about that scripture. I'm going to repeat it because this ended up being my favorite scripture for me on stealing. And again, it's Luke 16, verse 10.
2: Yeah.
1: Whoever can be trusted with very little can also be trusted with much. And whoever is dishonest with very little will also be dishonest with much. And I remember thinking, but I want to be trustworthy. Because now I've become a Christian. And it still took me a while to be convicted. But I knew I needed to feel guilt. And by the way, it's interesting. The Spirit of God, let me say it this way. I remember when I became a Christian, I humbled my heart and received Jesus as my personal Lord and Savior. Originally, I had never heard of that, and meaning I was not raised knowing that. Many people, they go to church, and a biblically-based church, and they learn scripture. Well, I didn't have that privilege. But later, I saw people who had something. I didn't know what it was, but whatever that something was, I wanted, and it was what they had, because later they kept saying it was Christ living in them, and that means they were authentic Christians. And so what happens, though, is when we humble our hearts and receive Jesus as our personal Lord and Savior, the Bible actually says, once you have heard the word of truth, this is Ephesians 1, 13 and 14, once you've heard the word of truth, the gospel of your salvation, gospel means good news, having believed, now that means you humble your heart and you entrust your life to him. It means to rely upon, to trust in. It's not just mentally believing that Jesus existed, because that's what it could sound like. It's more than mental belief. It's you rely on him. When you've done that, you are sealed. You become a Christian, and then you're sealed with the promised Holy Spirit. Well, what does the Holy Spirit do in you? Well, he convicts us when we need to change. And you know, I call that good guilt. There were times I needed good guilt, because I didn't have that for a while. And then not only does he give us good guilt, and I say it this way, have you ever been going the wrong way on a one-way street? Have you ever driven your car, a car, and you were going the wrong way on a one-way street? Has that ever happened to you?
2: Yes, it has.
1: Well, you know, you were probably like me. You saw a sign, or you could have just seen a bunch of cars heading your direction, and you go, oh, no, because you don't mean to be on the wrong way on a one-way street. No. But if we are on one wrong way on a one-way street, do you keep going the same way?
2: No.
1: No. What do you do?
2: Stop. You turn it around.
1: Exactly. Well, see, that's the job of the Holy Spirit. He convicts us that we're going the wrong way on a one-way street, and it's not going to be good if we continue. And so that's why I say we need to have good guilt that turns us around. And then God's Spirit, the Holy Spirit, He counsels us in the way we should go. Yes, we're convicted to turn. Repentance means to turn the other way. And so we're convicted, and then we hopefully will learn. Usually it's after more and more pain. Sometimes we don't learn the first time. But the bottom line is we can't go wrong when we do what God says is right. And I'm going to repeat that. You can't go wrong. I can't go wrong if we both do what's right, what God says is right.
2: Yes.
1: So how has it been for you when you have things that you wish you had? And yes, that's not unusual. We can all kind of wish for something more. But do you feel that this has been conquered in your life, the stealing, or do you feel that you need to more and more be convicted of this?
2: I feel there's some more growth that needs to happen.
1: Okay. Well, I'm very impressed that you would say that, because I'm going to send something to you that might help you, that I wrote on this topic. And so that'll just be a gift to you from our ministry later. So let me ask this question now. What have you tried with your daughter, your 34-year-old daughter? Because you're wanting a closer relationship with her. And yet she started changing when she was 10. And so it's been about 24 years, and she's harboring anger. So help me know what you've tried, and then I will share with you some things that might be of help. And I'm going to ask our praying friends who listen, if you feel led to pray for Sia, then would you do so? Because she wants the best relationship she can have with her daughter.
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0: 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Once again, if you're facing a problem and would like to be our guest, please call 1-800-NIGHT-17 or text the word CALLER to 70919. 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As far as you're concerned, it's just an hour conversation with June Hunt on the telephone. 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You're just going to be hearing June's voice. She's going to be hearing you. But the thing is, maybe there's many other people that have the same issue you do, but they didn't call. 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
1: Well, sweetheart, I have a question for you. Has there been a time in your life where you know you truly have humbled your heart and you received Jesus as your personal Lord and Savior, giving Him control of your life? Or is that something you know you would want to do?
2: Yes, I have received the Lord Jesus.
1: Okay. When did you do that?
2: I would say maybe 2009.
1: Okay. And did your life change at all at that time? Or not really?
2: Honestly, not at a grandeur facet, not in a whole realm, but in some aspects.
1: Okay. Well, the Bible does say if anyone is in Christ, meaning in the family of Christ, where we've given the Lord Jesus control of our lives, it says that person's a new creation. Old things pass away, all things become new. And so there will be change, and it may be that there would be more change that you will experience for sure over time, because God knows your heart, and He wants to be more and more, well, for you more and more to be conformed to His character. And so let's go back to the question that I asked you about, what have you tried with your daughter in terms of to hopefully have reconciliation with her?
2: Really just one-on-one time, and really it hasn't, not really in a whole sense, because of the girls, my nieces, and not wanting them to feel ousted out or feel like there's some favoritism going on here. In the whole sense, I have not spent the quality time that I should have spent with her. I mean, I've definitely spent one-on-one time, had some one-on-one moments with her. We have gone out together, but it just was not enough. As far as she she's concerned, it just wasn't enough. It just should have been all about her, period.
1: Okay. Well, there are times when I didn't understand forgiveness, and meaning I had great difficulty with my father, and there were reasons why, and it was, but I was primarily blaming him because of how he treated my mother. But I grew up in a very immoral home, and we didn't live with my dad until after his first wife died, and then finally my parents married, and it was messy, very, very messy. And what I'm going to tell you this, I just couldn't see how I could forgive my dad. Later, a man said to me, I was in my 20s, and he said, "What percentage do you think you were wrong? No, what percentage do you think your father was wrong? And what percentage do you think you were wrong?" And I was so surprised that he was thinking I was wrong, but I said, "Well, I would say my dad was 98% wrong and I was 2% wrong." And then he said this, "Then aren't you responsible for your 2%? And I was shocked. I thought, oh. And I said, "Well, I hadn't thought of that." And so I said, "Yes, I am responsible for my 2%. And he said, "Well, do you think that there's something that you need to do in regard to your father?" I said, "Well, thank you for making me aware. I just have not thought of it this way." And so this man had invited me to a seminar where a man was speaking, and I was kind of shocked that I would be responsible for my 2%. And so later I thought about it, and I thought, you know, I've never thanked my father for a roof over my head. Number two, I never thanked him for food on the table. And number three, I never thanked him for books for school. And I went to him and I said, "May I speak with you?" And he was, the first time it wasn't a good time, so I tried the next day, and he had newspaper in his hand, and I went up to him and I said, "Dad, may I speak with you?" And he just kind of looked up with his glasses at the end of his nose, and he just looked up at me, and I said, "I have realized I've been an ungrateful daughter." Now, I was a youth director at that time. See, I had all these kids, but I had told kids that the most difficult thing for a parent is an ungrateful child.
2: Wow.
1: And I began to think about me. I have been ungrateful. I just had never even thought about it, because I had many things I could blame him for, but that wasn't the issue. I'm responsible for my 2%, and I don't know what the real percentage was, but I said, "I've been an ungrateful daughter. I have not thanked you for a roof over my head, for food on the table, and books for school. Would you be willing to forgive me?" I'd never voiced those words. "Would you be willing to forgive me?" And he just kept looking at me. He wasn't saying anything. And finally, he said something very uncharacteristic of him. It wasn't normal at all, but he just said, the pleasure was all mine, and then he went right back to the newspaper. I thought, the pleasure was all mine? It just sounded so strange, because in truth, he only had a fifth grade education, and then he ran away from home. His father beat his mother, and so it was a violent home. I didn't know that for years until later. But my point is, I didn't realize it, but after that time, I mean, I thought, you mean we're not even going to talk? But no, apparently not. And he was a big success in business, but I didn't care about that. I think I noticed my attitude changed. And the Bible says, pray for those who persecute you. Yeah. The Bible actually, this is Jesus speaking. Jesus said, love your enemies. And to me, he was my enemy because of how I kept trying to be my mother's protector. And yet, I had bitterness toward him. And so, Matthew 5:44, the Bible says, love your enemies, pray for those who persecute you. Now, see, I had not been raised with the Bible, so I hardly knew what when I read, love your enemies, I thought, that's impossible. Nobody could do that, so it must be some ideal. Well, I later learned it was the word agape for love, and that's not an emotion. It's a commitment to seek what is in the best interest of another person. And then once I learned that, I just said, Lord, I don't know what's in the best interest of my dad, except I know he's an atheist. And so then I started looking for something I could do for him, and I found something. He was always misplacing this address book that had all these names and of employees, you know, several hundred employees. And so, sure enough, at dinner, he said, where's my address book? And I said, I know where it is, Dad. I'll go get it. I slipped out from my chair, went to his bedroom, put it to his side, and he looked at me with such surprise. I had to change. I think that's my point. I'm the one who had to change. And later, to my shock, it seemed to be that he was changing. And so, be thinking about that. Is there anything that you need to ask forgiveness of for your daughter? And we can talk about it again if you would like. Meanwhile, you hang on to hope.

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4: For American Family News, I'm Robert Thornton. Data indicates that the newly launched Trump accounts could generate billions in long-term asset accumulation for lower-wealth households over the next decade. The program officially launched today, with President Trump symbolically ringing the opening bells of both the New York Stock Exchange and the NASDAQ from the Oval Office. Fox's Edward Lawrence reports.
5: The president says that this will engage kids in capitalism for the future. He highlighted the fact that if parents can contribute the maximum amount, which is $5,000 per year, then after the child, a newborn now, they could have $304,000 in their account. If no contributions are made at all, still money. Account could have $5,800 by age 18. Now, in the Rose Garden, a financial business world like Susan and Michael Dell, Goldman Sachs CEO David Solomon, also the CEO of chipmaker AMD, and the New York Stock Exchange and NASDAQ here because for the first ever time, both markets were open from this one bell.
4: Trump accounts were created through the One Big Beautiful Bill Act. While the White House touts the program as a path to economic independence, critics, including analysts at the Economic Policy Institute and the Cato Institute, argue the design is flawed. Mainstream Democrats are grappling with a deepening divide as a string of progressive candidates continue to notch primary victories across the country. More from Fox's Mike Emanuel.
6: Friction in the Democratic Party as far-left candidates are taking on and beating more traditional Democrats. On Fox News Sunday, potential 2028 presidential candidate Governor Wes Moore claimed it was a lot of inside-the-beltway chatter.
7: For people inside of communities that I'm in every single day, people just want candidates that actually working and getting things done.
6: Pennsylvania Governor Josh Shapiro was asked on CNN State of the Union about Democratic Socialist candidate Darielisa Avila Chevalier.
8: She's not someone, you know, who seemingly I would agree with on many things or that we share similar values. She ran on the Democratic ticket, I guess, as a socialist.
9: In Washington, Mike Emanuel, Fox News.
4: A woman who previously dated Maine Democrat Senate candidate Graham Plattner has alleged that he sexually assaulted her, according to a Politico report released today. Plattner denied the allegation and said he would be considering next steps for his campaign. As of today, Plattner had canceled a handful of town halls planned in Maine. An expert on Islamic terrorism is concerned that a radical Islamist tied to the Muslim Brotherhood could become Michigan's next U.S. senator. More from AFN's Chad Groening.
10: The Michigan primaries are August 5th, and Republicans see an opportunity to pick up the Senate seat being vacated by Democrat Gary Peters, who is not seeking a third term. Mike Rogers is a presumptive GOP nominee, who barely lost 2 years ago in the state's other Senate race to Democrat Elisa Slotkin by less than 20,000 votes. But Rogers' Democrat opponent this time appears to be Abdul El Said, who has been leading primary polls by an average of more than 5%. Robert Spencer is the director of Jihad Watch.
11: Abdul El Said appeared at the Islamic Circle of North America and Muslim American Society convention, and those are both Muslim Brotherhood groups. And we have to remember that the Muslim Brotherhood is an organization that has dedicated, according to a captured internal document, to eliminating and destroying Western civilization from within.
10: And Spencer says El Sayed is also a hardcore socialist.
11: It's going to be another one of these socialist Muslim candidates, and a lot of people don't understand how socialism and Islam go together, but actually they are both authoritarian, anti-American systems that are internationalist as well. And so this guy is just as bad news as Ilhan Omar and Rashida Tlaib and all them. He's cut out of the same cloth.
10: I'm Chad Groening.
4: On Wall Street today, stocks were up. The Dow

0: was up 156. The S&P added 54. The Nasdaq rose 288. And West Texas Intermediate crude was about $68 a barrel. And that does conclude the news this time around. We invite you to see more news at AFN.net, and we appreciate your listening. I'm Robert Thornton.
1: 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I'm John Riley. 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
3: And the blessings of God won't cause you to yield to God. The former slaves of Egypt, they're eating manna that God gives them every day to eat. They're drinking water that God provides in one of the most brutal deserts in the world. He says there's no sick amongst them, their clothing doesn't wear out. While they're living in the supernatural provision of God, they have a hard time staying on track. They've seen all the plagues on Egypt. They've seen the Red Sea parted. They've seen all sorts of expressions of the power of God, and yet they struggle. So you and I will have to learn to accept God's rebuke and to submit to His discipline.
2: Thank you for listening to Alan Jackson Ministries. We'll be back to the message in just a moment. But first, we want to tell you about Pastor Alan's new book. The world is constantly trying to tell us who we are, but God's Word tells a different story. 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That's 855-577-2255. We're so glad you're here to listen. Today's program is part one of Pastor Alan's message called Prayer, Response to God's Discipline. 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
3: It's growing season in Tennessee. The grass is growing. The weeds are growing. The vegetables are growing. It's growing season. And I want to grow. I want it to be a season of spiritual vitality in my own life. And I've invited you to that with me. So we've been walking through a series of discussions on some fundamentals. You know, growth in any arena, sustained growth, comes from attention to the details, whether it's business or athletics or any endeavor. And it's true in your spiritual life as well. We don't outgrow those fundamentals. We have to keep them engaged in our lives in a routine way. I don't know that Jesus ever told us to go deep. He did tell us to go out. And sometimes I think in our desires to be mature and to give that presentation, we think we talk only about deep things. I'm quite happy to just stay in the midst of what God is doing, and it's growing season. I want to grow. So we've been talking about prayer in particular. In this session, we're going to talk about prayer as a response to God's discipline. Thank you for that enthusiastic response. I had a feeling that would bring just waves of joy and excitement. Now, we've been reading the book of Numbers together. And it really, if you're doing the Bible reading with us, and I hope you are, it's kind of a transitionary book. The children of the former slaves of Egypt are en route to the promised land, their inheritance, and it's a bit of a bumpier ride than we would have liked. You know, finding God's will for your life and living in His intent for you is not always simple. In fact, I don't know that it's ever simple. And I think we have this wrong imagination that following the Lord is just like a merry skip down the yellow brick road. And that hasn't been my life experience. And I don't mean that in any negative way or small faith way. I think God's been very faithful and very good to me. It just hasn't always been simple. And as you're reading the book of Numbers, let it illuminate your own journey. But one of the themes of the book of Numbers is there's a lot of dissatisfaction. That's kind of a fancy word for grumbling. They complain their way all the way along. I mean, 3 days on the other side of the Red Sea being parted, they're going, "We should have stayed where we were." They just have a hard time holding a good attitude. So I think there is something of a lesson. It's not the whole discussion for today, but I thought it was a good response. Prayer I've been submitting to you is prayer is this invitation to God into the midst of your life. When the Bible says pray without ceasing, I don't believe that we walk around all day with our heads bowed and our eyes closed, but throughout the breadth of our existence, we keep extending these invitations to God. We invite God into who we are and what we do. It's why I like the idea of a sentence prayer. Prayer is not something that's reserved for formal religious services when we convene and when we conclude. It's okay with me that you pray at a beginning and you pray for a conclusion, but prayer is not intended to be a transitionary function in public gatherings. Prayer is an invitation to God. It's a declaration of who God has said you are and what he will do for you. And I want to invite you to lead a life that is defined by those invitations to God. I don't want to be engaged in anything, anywhere, at any time that I don't invite God into. If I'm into something that I don't want God in the midst of, I probably shouldn't be into that. So I'm trying to learn to do that. And sometimes it's just an expression of gratitude and thanksgiving. You know, God, I thank you for the day. I thank you that I can gather in church. I thank you for the sunshine. I thank you for air conditioning. There are many things to be grateful for. And begin to use your voice. There's some lines we've got to lose, like, well, I just don't pray. Change. You can say, I never used to pray. You can say, I don't know how to pray. We can learn. In fact, we're going to talk about that. But we're going to start around today, in this session at least, with this notion of prayer as a response to God's discipline. Look at Hebrews chapter 12. It says, have you forgotten? And if the message begins with, have you forgotten, what do you know pretty certain? That the intended audience has forgotten. Have you forgotten that word of encouragement that addresses you as sons? And then he quotes the book of Proverbs. My son, don't make light of the Lord's discipline. Don't lose heart when he rebukes you. Because the Lord disciplines those he loves, and he punishes everyone he accepts as a son. Wow. I mean, I know it's in the Bible, but that's not what you expect to read. He said, don't make light of the Lord's discipline. Don't treat it casually when the Lord disciplines you. Don't lose heart when he rebukes you. When he rebukes you, don't go, oh, I never get it right. I'm never going to get it right. I'm always wrong. He said he disciplines everyone he loves. But look at the introduction to that. It's really, I think, the key for shaping it. Have you forgotten that word of encouragement? When he said that word of encouragement, I thought he was going to say I was fearfully and wonderfully made. I thought he was going to say I can do all things through Christ Jesus who strengthens me. I'm not going to give a lot of encouraging words. But he said, have you forgotten that word of encouragement that the Lord's going to discipline you? That he'll rebuke you? That if the Lord has rebuked you or brought discipline to your life, discipline is not always a rebuke. Discipline can be a boundary. God will bring boundaries to your life. You know, we're very uncomfortable with that as a culture. We celebrated, I suggested last week that we celebrate that our governor and some surrounding states as well have said that this month we will celebrate kind of a biblical view of marriage and family. I think that's worthy of celebration. I got messages, I was being political. No, I really wasn't. I was trying very hard to be biblical. God defined what family is. Folks, you and I don't get to do that. That's not up to us. We have to bring alignment. God defined it's what's moral and immoral, what's sexually moral and sexually immoral. He didn't ask us how we felt about it. It's so an encouragement that he cares about in us enough to put boundaries on our lives so that we might flourish. He's our designer. He's the design engineer. And when he gives us boundaries, it's not to rob us of pleasure or an opportunity for self-expression. He's saying, if you do that outside of my boundaries, it will bring destruction to you. Not because God is punitive, because we're operating outside of the intended design. I have a friend, and it's Angus Buchan. Some of you know Angus. And there's a young man that Angus has raised as a part of his family, but they actually found him in the woods in Africa. as a young man. They had no backstory. He had some communications challenges. He had a lot to overcome, but he's become a fine man and a part of their family. But has some learning challenges and disabilities. But whenever he gets to go to town, he wants a phone, a cell phone. And Angus said, I don't know how many phones we've helped him get, but he said every time he gets a phone, by the time he has it 3 days, he wants to wash it. And he said inevitably he scrubs his phone and the phone quits working. It's not designed for that. And when God puts discipline in our lives, when he puts boundaries in our lives, he's not trying to stop our fun, rob us of joy. He's saying it won't work well. So the author of Hebrews is saying, remember that word of encouragement. Don't make light of the Lord's discipline. Don't lose heart when he rebukes you. Don't be disheartened when the Lord sometimes says no. I always want the Lord to say yes. And I want him to say yes now. Like, I've never been a big waiter. Like, yield signs annoy me. Yield signs mean hurry. Because if I get to the intersection ahead of you, you can yield. And I'm giving you an opportunity to mature in the Lord. Well, I just zoom right past you. So that whole notion of waiting, and sometimes the Lord says to me, not right now. The Lord disciplines those he loves you. If he never disciplines you, he doesn't care about you. Have you ever been around a child who hasn't had much discipline? That's not an expression of love for that child. It's an expression of selfishness on behalf of those who have authority. It takes effort and discipline. It's hard work to bring discipline to the lives of anyone. In fact, he says God punishes everyone he accepts as a son. Why do we have to be punished? It's an important question. Because you and I have a nature. The Bible calls it several things or several labels, all for the same thing. An old nature, a carnal nature, an Adamic nature. There's a part of us, you are hardwired, I'm hardwired, to rebel against God's boundaries. And we have to learn to yield to God. And the blessings of God won't cause you to yield to God. The former slaves of Egypt, they're eating manna that God gives them every day to eat. They're drinking water that God provides in one of the most brutal deserts in the world. He says there's no sick amongst them. Their clothing doesn't wear out. While they're living in the supernatural provision of God, they have a hard time staying on track. They've seen all the plagues on Egypt. They've seen the Red Sea parted. They've seen all sorts of expressions of the power of God, and yet they struggle. So you and I will have to learn to accept God's rebuke and to submit to his discipline.
2: 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But first, a word from Pastor Allen about his new book.
3: 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We put this little booklet together. 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
2: 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Now, let's get back to Pastor Allen with his message called Prayer, Response to God's Discipline. 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
3: And what I'm suggesting to you today is that prayer is an appropriate response. Look at Numbers chapter 12. That's what started me down this path. Moses' brother and sister have complained about it. They've said, we don't think Mo is so special. We've known him for a long time. We knew him before God. We knew him before any bush was burning. And we've got pictures. And we don't think Mo is so special. And they give that expression in a way that draws the attention of God. So God comes down amongst them. It says, when the cloud lifted from above the tent, there stood Miriam, that's his sister, leprous, like snow. And Aaron turned toward her and saw that she had leprosy. And he said to Moses, please, my Lord, don't hold against us the sin we have been so foolishly committed. Don't let her be like a stillborn infant coming from its mother's womb with its flesh itself eaten away. And Moses cried out to the Lord. Moses prayed. It's an expression of the discipline of God. He stepped in. There's so many things that could have been said there. There's so many responses. And if you'll track it as you read through Numbers, I know you're really just beginning that journey. Watch the times when the people grumble and Moses prays, or when there's a point of intercession, time and time again in the midst of the discipline of God. What I want to suggest to you, that when you recognize God's discipline, that there are some prayers you can pray. It can be a prayer of forgiveness. God, I'm sorry, forgive me. It may be someone you need to forgive. Maybe it's a prayer of repentance. Lord, I was thinking in the wrong way. I'm sorry for the way I was thinking. I will change that. Or maybe I've been walking in the wrong way and I've been trying to excuse it or justify it. You know, oftentimes we will justify our choices we make that we know don't honor the Lord, but something that happened to us that we think was inappropriate somehow gives us justification to be inappropriate ourselves. When you recognize that God's discipline is being expressed, there's also intercession. In this case, Moses is praying for somebody else. When you see somebody else walking through a place where it looks like it's a rebuke from the Lord or discipline from the Lord, pray for them. We have a habit amongst Christians. I've been amongst Christians a long time now. And sometimes when we see somebody being disciplined, we go, oh, you know, I've just wondered. I'm not surprised about that. I have often thought. You with me? Well, you know, I'm kind of sorry for him, but I'm not in the least bit surprised. Whew. You know, I knew their parents and their grandparents. May I offer a different suggestion? When you see somebody enduring something that could be understood as discipline, God, I ask for your mercy in their life. Lord, may they be able to receive what you're doing. I pray, Father, that you will intervene. Turn it back. Moses prayed for Miriam that she would be restored, and she was. Not instantaneously. Lord, but I ask for your mercy. Pray for those people with compassion. Don't find joy and glee. I think between where we are today and what we're going to have to complete before the return of the Lord, we're going to have to learn to stand together. And as Christians, we don't do that well. You know, there was a time when perhaps we could get away with that kind of petty, callous, carnal Christianity. Not too many decades ago, the primary fabric of our social systems and culture was a biblical worldview. You could visit a little community like Murfreesboro and go downtown and find a corner where there'd be four churches. Probably be a Southern Baptist and a Methodist and a Presbyterian or Church of Christ or some variation of that. And on Sunday morning, you'd find the good citizens of the town walking into the church, looking across the street at their brothers and sisters in the Lord, thinking, we're better than you. And if you gave us much of an opportunity, we would give expression to why we were better than you. The Wesley brothers wrote our music, or we take communion more appropriately, or something. Well, the biblical worldview is no longer the primary fabric that holds us together any longer. And if we're still living that carnal expression of Christianity, promoting division because we prefer something, I'm not talking if we deviate around the redemptive purpose of Jesus or the authority of Scripture. I'm talking about that other destructive, critical spirit. We weaken what God would do through us. Pray for one another. Don't take joy in the struggles that you see. Discipline comes from God to all of our lives. We should be encouraged. That'll take some maturity. Remember your parents when they used to discipline you? Did they ever use that line with you? This hurts me more. Now, your parents said that nonsense too. I used to think, well, then give me the belt. Let me alleviate you of your suffering. I am God's man for this hour. Never had the courage to say it, but it crossed my mind. God disciplines us. I want to add another layer to prayer because we're trying to learn, how do we incorporate prayer into our lives? How do we make it a part of who we are? If you recognize God's discipline, if there's a boundary, maybe even a rebuke, we're going to thank Him for it. We're going to humble ourselves and repent. We see somebody else, we're going to intercede for them, begin to pray on their behalf. There's another layer I want to suggest, that we can pray prayers that are informed by Scripture. I brought you some very simple examples. Some of Jesus taught us in Matthew 24. Jesus is the greatest of all the Hebrew prophets, greater than Isaiah or Jeremiah. And His last prophetic discourse is in Matthew 24, Mark 13, Luke 21, same message. Matthew 24, Jesus said, pray that your flight will not take place in winter or on the Sabbath. He's talking to the inhabitants of Jerusalem about something that I believe is still yet ahead of them. And He said, pray that you won't have to run for it in the winter or on the Sabbath. Doesn't make much sense to us. The Sabbath isn't dramatically different where we live. If you live in Jerusalem on the Sabbath, everything shuts down. Public transportation stops. The stores aren't open. The restaurants aren't open. It's quiet. The streets are quiet. It's like somebody hits mute. If you were trying to exit, if there was a group of you trying to flee through the streets of Jerusalem on the Sabbath, you would be more than obvious. Jesus said, pray that won't happen. It's a very practical expression of prayer. It's not the only one. Look at 2 Timothy 3, Paul's writing. He said, there'll be terrible times in the last days. There's going to be terrible times. Then he lists 18 aspects of human character that will deteriorate. Not political problems. The deterioration of human character. And he said, because of that deterioration of human character, the times are going to be exceedingly fierce. That's the literal meaning of the word. I don't believe there's any prayer we're going to pray that's going to change the nature of that season. It's not going to be a simple season. Well, I don't like that. Okay. But He's told us. And then He concludes that little passage with some specific instructions. He said, we're going to be exposed to people that have a form of godliness, but they'll deny its power. Paul wrote this, in Paul's thought and language, the power of God is expressed through the cross of Jesus. Through the redemptive work of Jesus, that we need a Savior, that we can't save ourselves, that we have to be redeemed through the blood of Jesus, delivered from the kingdom of darkness. And he said, in the last days, the times will be exceedingly fierce. People's character will deteriorate. They will have a form of godliness. They'll have religious services and religious architecture and religious language, and they'll reference verses from the Scripture, but they will deny the power of God. They'll deny the necessity of the cross. They'll deny things like the discipline of God. They'll deny the judgment of God. It'll be a simpler place where everybody can design their own religion. We hear that nonsense a great deal today. And then he said, they'll deny the power of God. And then he gave you a very personal instruction. Have nothing to do with them. Don't stay there. Don't engage in that. So how do we triumph? How do we walk through those exceedingly fierce times? Don't engage with people that deny the necessity of Jesus. Don't let him recraft Jesus. Look in Matthew 24, Jesus, that same prophetic passage, Jesus gives us another instruction. Watch out that no one deceives you. Many will come in my name claiming I'm the Christ, I'm the Messiah. Not just false messiahs, false presentations of Messiah, false gospels. He said, watch out that no one deceives you. In fact, Jesus' most consistent warning in that last prophetic message is not against political upheaval, economic upheaval. It's against deception. He said, watch out that no one's deceived. He said, even the elect could be deceived if that were possible. He's cautioning us. He has my attention. See, deception means you believe something to be true, which is not. Doesn't mean you're not sincere, but you have believed something to be absolutely true that is not true. Is it safe to say that deception has increased amongst us? Whole lot of causes and effects to that, but that's our example. Look in 2 Corinthians 11. It speaks to this. Paul's writing to a group of believers, and he said, if someone comes to you and preaches a Jesus other than the Jesus that we preached, or if you receive a spirit different than the one you received, or a different gospel from the one you accepted, you put up with it easily enough. It's happening in Corinth. What's happening? Well, they have another Jesus and another spirit other than the Spirit of God and another gospel. Look, that is proliferating in our world. We can have a social gospel. We can have a liberation theology gospel that has kind of a Marxist Jesus that's more about class struggle than it is the cross. We can have Jesus as kind of a benevolent uncle that there's really no boundaries, and he didn't mean don't. He just kind of meant chill. I mean, you've heard them. You can add to your own list. It's why we read our Bibles. It's why we open our hearts to the Word of God. Let your prayers be informed by Scripture. I don't think you have to live in fear of being deceived.
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6: The ACLU and other atheist lawyers have been trying to get activist judges to rule that we must abolish all references to God from every public place, courtroom, and school. What they are trying to do is to change American history, expunge all reference to religion from the history books, and make us a completely secular nation. The trouble with that goal is that history proves that America was founded by religious men who believed that belief in a divine creator is basic to our new government. This is proved by our founding document, the Declaration of Independence, which was written by Thomas Jefferson. In the Declaration of Independence, Jefferson wrote the official and unequivocal recognition by the American people of our belief and faith in God. The Declaration affirms God's existence as a self-evident truth that requires no further discussion or debate. The nation created by the Great Declaration is God's country. The rights it defines are God-given. The actions of its signers are God-inspired. The Declaration of Independence contains 5 references to God. God is creator of all men. God is the supreme lawmaker. God is the source of all rights. God is the world's supreme judge. And God is our patron and protector. The Declaration of Independence declares that each of us is created. If we were created, we must have had a creator. The Declaration of Independence proclaims that life and liberty are the unalienable gifts of God, natural rights which no person or government can rightfully take away. It affirms that the purpose of government is to secure our God-given unalienable individual rights, and that government derives its powers from the consent of the governed. Our declaration reduced government from master to servant. I urge you to celebrate this 4th of July by reading the Declaration of Independence.
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7: You can't change yesterday, but you can say a whole lot about tomorrow.
8: Dr. Tony Evans says it's time for moms and dads to reclaim their parental authority. But where to start?
7: Here's the key. You establish a boundary.
8: This is the Alternative Broadcast, featuring the timeless biblical teachings from the archives of Dr. Tony Evans. All it takes to become a parent is to have a child. But real parenting, biblical parenting, is a lot harder. Today, Dr. Evans takes us to Ephesians chapter 6 for a look at how moms and dads can get a better handle on their home life, even when things seem to be completely out of control. Let's join him.
7: Now, we've explained that God has an alignment through which his blessing flows. He has a structure by which he moves in history. We've seen it. Every Christian man is underneath Christ, is responsible to Christ. No man is autonomous. Then it says a woman, referring to his wife, is underneath a man. She is not autonomous. She is to answer to her husband. But the chain continues. The alignment continues because it goes on to talk about now children being underneath the guidance, governance, and supervision of parents. He says in verse 1, after talking about husbands and wives of chapter 6, your children ought to do two things. Obey you as to the Lord and honor you. Please note, as to the Lord. In other words, they're to respond to you out of their response to God because you're supposed to be leading them in the ways of God. You're not supposed to be making up stuff. They are to obey you, that is to submit to your legitimate authority in a respectful way, honor. Obedience has to do with the act. Honor has to do with the attitude. Because we know it's possible for them to obey without honor. But we have a problem that your kids aren't born to do that. They didn't come out the womb planning to obey. And all you need to do is give them time. Now, I know some of you thought you gave birth to little angels. But you will discover as their legs get longer, their wings get shorter. And they're not nearly as cute. I hope you notice you haven't had to teach your children how to lie. You've never had to have a course lying successfully as a four-year-old. You haven't had to teach that. That has come naturally. You've not had to teach them how to be selfish. You never need to have to say, these are the rules of successful selfishness. You did not have to teach your two-year-old how to throw a tantrum when he doesn't get his way. He was terrible twos. She was terrible twos after 2 days, not 2 years. It just took them 2 years to get enough strength to express it. See, the Bible declares that when babies are born, they are born as rebels. They are born as rebels. All they need is opportunity to express it. So they are not born to obey you. Let's get this straight. They are not born to obey you. That is with the inclination, I have a wonderful mother and father. Let me do whatever they say. That's not their disposition because they are sinners by birth. Sin is rebellion against God's standard. So kids are born with rebellion in mind. Yet in order for God's chain to flow, it says that there must be obedience coupled with honor. It fact, it is such a big deal. Verse 2 says it's the first commandment with promise. More than that, it's the only commandment with promise. In other words, God gave the Ten Commandments, but he stuck a tag on this one. He says, this one comes with a blessing. If you esteem, honor mother and father, and obey mother and father as submission to the Lord, this one comes with a bonus. Why? Because the future depends on it. See, the future depends on this one. He says, it will be well with you. Taken right from the Old Testament, Exodus 20, it will be well with you. In other words, a quality of life you can anticipate if honoring those who have been given divinely authorized authority over you, if you do that with obedience, quality of life. Then he says, and you will live long upon the earth. That's a quantity of life. In other words, God says this blessing of well-being is tied to legitimate obedience coupled with the right attitude of honor. We live today in an age of rebellion, raising up a generation of rebels where parents are obeying children and children are setting the agenda and calling the shots. And the culture picks up the price tag. The Bible says, foolishness is bound in the heart of a child. It's already been stitched there from birth. So that means you got to fix something that's broken. So here's how this is supposed to work. I'm going to give you the four things God says about dealing with your kids, and even if you're an adult, relating to your grandchildren or even your parents. Because if you're dishonoring your parents, what you're inviting is dishonor from your children. It's an alignment issue. He says, fathers, parents. Okay, let's say what he doesn't say. Government. He doesn't say television. Raise your child. He doesn't even say church. Because the church is not supposed to replace the parent. It's supposed to supplement the parent. We are to raise our children and we are to take responsibility for their future. Number one, he says, do not provoke your children to wrath or anger. Do not provoke. Do not create anger, irritation in the life of your child. Let me put it another way. Number one is, encourage, don't discourage them. In the Bible, here's what the kids look for. It was expected. They look for the blessing. The blessing was anticipation of a glorious future. You provoke your children to anger when they hear, you ain't gonna be nothing. And we speak failure and cursing into the lives of our children. When we are not known for our encouragement, we are known for our discouragement. The blessing was always anticipation about the great things that God has for me. That I am fearfully and wonderfully made. I have been gifted by God. God wants to do something with my life. I have substance in history. And the cheerleader is supposed to be fathers, parents. You are supposed to bless them. And what we have today is a generation of kids looking for the blessing. Looking for somebody to put their hands on them and to let them know they have a glorious future ahead of them. The blessing. And that's supposed to come from the parent. He says, you are not to provoke them. But hear this, rules without relationship equals rebellion. And let's get this straight. You are to do this because I said so. Okay, that's partially true. That's partially true. They are to obey. But they're also supposed to do it because they know you love them. It's not just because you said so. That's partially true because you're in the authoritative role. But it's also because I love you. Don't say, do this and never hug me. Don't say, do that and never tell me you love me. Don't say, do this and never come to any of my ball games. Don't say, do this and not spend any time with me. Don't say, do this and not be willing to sit down and talk to me. Don't give me rules, leave our relationship and wonder why I'm rebelling. Because rules without relationship will always create rebels. That's why Jesus says, if you love me, you keep my commandments. He says, it's a relationship thing that involves rules. Parents ought to be the primary cheerleaders, cheering their children on. They ought to be known. You ought to be known as their biggest fan. You ought to be known as their biggest fan. Because if you aren't, they'll choose another fan base. They will choose another cheering section because they don't get any from home. And a whole bunch of adults here still looking for a blessing because you grew up and nobody cheered you on. And I know you're hurting because nobody, if you just knew the desperation of many adults who are still angry at their mother and father who are dead, but they're still angry because you left me on this earth and died and didn't leave me a blessing. You never left me a word about my glorious future. He says, don't provoke them to anger. Don't create a rebel. Encourage them.
8: 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I'll repeat that information for you after part two of today's lesson and this.
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8: Well, let's return to Dr. Evans now as he continues his message on reclaiming your parental authority, sharing specific steps we can take with our children.
7: Secondly, nurture them. Or as the phrase says, bring them up, raise them. You go to a movie, it says PG, that means parental guidance. Now the principles, the divine principles are constant, but how it's worked out in a given life is gonna be distinctive because they're different. Well, he says, train up a child according to their uniqueness. People spend more time training dogs than training children. People will take a dog for a walk who won't take a kid for a walk. People will play with a dog who don't have time to play with a kid. We'll spend more time with animal training than child training and wonder why they acting a fool. They're acting a fool because they're already oriented that way and there was nothing steering them in another direction. So they just being real. But the problem is we go to the dinner table and only eat. We don't go to the dinner table like it was in the Bible where the father directed the family at the table. He talked about schoolwork. He talked about discipline issues. He talked about housework not being done properly. He ran stuff from the table. He didn't just eat. He used eating as the time to run this show. As for me and my house, we will serve the Lord. And I'm going to remind you every time we eat. It says, fathers, parents, you nurture your children. Thirdly, discipline them. The idea is correcting. You're trying to create obedience with esteem. Here's the key, especially with teenagers. Anybody having issues with your teen? Okay. Any teens having issues with your parents? You better put your hand down. Here it is. You establish a boundary. God always establishes in the Bible boundaries. As long as they are on the field to play and don't step on the line, they're free. They're free. Boundaries mean freedom. Freedom within the boundaries. So you establish freedom. You say, you are free within these boundaries. Can't have a football game without sidelines, a baseball game without foul lines, a tennis match without baselines. You have to have boundaries in order to be free to play a game. So you say, these are the boundaries. Now, if you step out of bounds, we have a problem. And here is how this works. If you consistently stay within the bounds, we will expand the bounds. This year, you have to be in at 10. If you're faithful at 10, then next year we'll discuss 10:30 or 11. Don't discuss 10:30 or 11 if you're not in at 10. If you're ignoring the boundary, don't discuss its expansion. Let's talk about its restriction. Now it's 9. If you step out of bounds, the boundaries shrink. If you stay within bounds consistently, the boundaries expand, and I control restriction and expansion. So you can earn the right. Remember, he gives them a command with a promise. I promise to bless you if you follow through on this command. It's okay to reward obedience. Some of us are only known for punishing disobedience. We're not known for rewarding obedience. God does not do that. He punishes disobedience, but then he rewards obedience. Ezekiel 22:7 says, don't treat parents lightly. When's the last time you thanked your mother and father for all they do for you? Or do you just complain about what they haven't done? When's the last time thank you for coming home every night and meeting my needs. And I know what you're saying. They're supposed to do that. Right. And you're supposed to appreciate it. Yeah, they're supposed to do it whether you appreciate it or not. But it sure makes it a lot easier when you're dealing with grateful children rather than complaining children all the time. Fourthly, he says, instruct them. Encourage, nurture, discipline, and then instruct. Teach them how to be under God's authority through you. Teach them how to be under God's authority through you, because he says, instruction of the Lord. In other words, God and you ought to join up in this instruction. They ought to know resisting you is resisting God, as long as you're in league with God. Teach them. Now, you can't teach them if you're not there. How you gonna teach them if you're not there, ever? The mother's supposed to fill in the gaps till the father can fill it in. But if you're not there, and that's our problem today. The Bible, the last couple of verses in Malachi says, you know a nation is cursed when you can't find the daddies. Last couple of verses in Malachi says, you know your culture is cursed when daddies aren't at home. God just getting girls pregnant and not taking any responsibility. Leaving that next generation because you're not man enough to man up to your responsibility. You are supposed to instruct them. You say, but I don't know myself. Then learn. You can learn how to be a daddy. You're supposed to teach your children. Sex education should come from the home, not from the street. The street gonna tell you, you know, shop till you drop. The street gonna tell you, you know, nothing's wrong. That's what the street's gonna say. They ought to be hearing something different. Like the father's boy came in and said, Dad, where did I come from? The mother was sitting there. She said, uh-oh, she left. So the father knew that this was time, so he cleared his throat and went into the depths of the birds and the bees. After he was finished, he said, well, Dad, that's okay. I was talking to Tommy up the street, and he told me he was from Ohio. I just want to know where I was from. I mean, so you got to know what you're dealing with. You got to know. But the instruction should come from home. You say, well, my kids are already grown. What do I do? Here's what you do. You say, you know, I missed it in these areas. You know, I missed it. And I'm sorry. I'm sorry. Repentance can get you a lot of cover, a lot of mileage. I'm sorry. But you know what? Whatever I can do now to restore our relationship and whatever righteous influence I can bring to my grandchildren through you, that's what I want to do. Grandchildren are God's second chance to parents. And then you pray. If they're out, gone left field, you pray for God to hit them with a wind to blow them back in. Because he's done that with us. What I'm suggesting you today is that if you will take parents, and I know some of you are single parents, you've got a double load, you do the best you can, but if you can take and become their cheerleader, encourager, become their nurturer. You raise them. Don't hand them off to somebody else to raise them. And anybody you hand them off to ought to be consistent with your raising them, not giving them something else. Discipline them. If they're wrong, correct them. Don't skip it. And then teach them. Teach them. And let's take back the role of parenting because we want to salvage the future. It's about the future. Mother was in a store. She was in a grocery store and her daughter was misbehaving. Her daughter was just acting a fool. She said, Suzanne, calm down. Suzanne, chill. Suzanne, stop it. Suzanne, I can't take anymore. The store manager was impressed that the lady was at least trying to do something. So he came over to the girl and said, you really ought to obey your mother. So your name is Suzanne. Mother said, no, I'm Suzanne. That's Betty. She's trying to calm herself down. You're laughing, but a lot of us are like, kids are going crazy. And we're saying, huh, I can't take it. I'm going crazy. You're not supposed to be the one going crazy. You're the parent. You're supposed to be driving them nuts. If you have a teenager who's a fool, I'm talking about a purity fool, you do not let this disrupt the rest of your house, all right? You don't let one kid throw your whole house in chaos. Somebody got to leave, and it shouldn't be the one paying the bills. It is time to take back your homes and your children. You can't change yesterday, but you can say a whole lot about tomorrow.
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2: This is American Family News. I'm Robert Thornton. A former police officer who was on duty at Utah Valley University when Charlie Kirk was assassinated took the stand today. He testified during a preliminary hearing for Tyler Robinson, the man accused of carrying out the attack last September. Fox's Jessica Rosenthal reports.
3: Officer Chris Bagley testified after Charlie Kirk was killed at Utah Valley University. He believed he heard gunfire from a rifle, and this prompted him to investigate the top of a campus building in the direct line of sight called the Losey Center. He said he saw disturbed gravel where it appeared someone had been lying down on the roof.
4: I asked dispatch to get on the camera system and to see if anybody was on top of the Losey building during the time of the incident. Dispatch came back and advised me that there was a male individual on top of the roof that was there at the time of the shooting.
3: In their efforts this week to convince the judge to move forward with trial for Tyler Robinson, the prosecution plans to play video of a police interview with Robinson's romantic partner. Jessica Rosenthal, Fox News.
2: President Donald Trump said today that he is building a granite helipad on the White House lawn and said that the landing area is needed to accommodate new, more powerful presidential choppers. Confirmation of the project came as construction crews had already begun working on the helipad on the South Lawn. Trump said the project would be privately funded and estimated its cost at up to $6 million. The president was also scheduled to leave today for a NATO summit in Turkey. The speed with which most NATO countries have tried to heed Trump's call to spend 5% of their annual gross domestic product on defense over the next decade underscores how the president has reshaped the alliance. This week, when he meets with leaders in Turkey, his mission is to enforce that pledge by the countries. Democratic socialists are not shying away from sharing their thoughts on things like the border and taxation. More from AFN's Chris Woodward.
5: During an appearance on Fox News Channel's The Will Cain Show, Democratic Socialists of America co-chair Ashiq Sadiq was asked if DSA is in favor of open borders.
6: We believe that right now what we have is open borders for capitalists, for CEOs. We have a people who've run major companies that have hollowed out cities all over the country, taking jobs out of communities, outsourcing jobs, pushing trade deals that are bad for workers. So we would not have open borders tomorrow, but we want a world in which all working people are taken care of, every basic necessity, so that we don't need a militarized border.
5: When it comes to property transfers, something that New York City Mayor Zohran Mamdani and other Democratic Socialists are pushing, Sadiq said this.
6: I think what we want to do is have democratic decisions about how resources are distributed in our country. So the healthcare industry is the best.
7: If a majority votes to take something away from an individual, then that would be a democratic transfer of property?
6: I think we would look at something like how taxes work today. Right now, Elon Musk has just become the world's first trillionaire in America's own history. In the 1950s, when Dwight D. Eisenhower was president, there was a top marginal tax rate of 90%. So anybody making over, let's say, $1 million, 90% of that would go back to fund public services for everyone.
5: Democratic Socialists are gaining traction in various parts of the country, from New York City to Seattle and Denver. I'm Chris Woodward.
2: The Texas Stock Exchange began a trial run today. The Texas Tribune reported the exchange opened to members, including approved broker-dealers, banks, and trading firms, to trade test stocks initially. Then the symbols for thousands of stocks and other equities will come online over the course of the month, allowing the public to start trading. The exchange will be entirely digital, but have a physical presence in Dallas. It's UV Awareness Month. Fox's Lisa Brady reports.
8: July is UV Awareness Month. The American Academy of Dermatology Association wants to make sure everyone knows UV is the root cause of most skin cancers. The association says practicing safe sun should happen all year, not just in the summer, and they recommend following three steps. Seek shade when appropriate, wear sun-protective clothing, and apply a broad-spectrum, water-resistant sunscreen with an SPF of 30 or higher.
2: 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Flash flood warnings were issued today for parts of New York, Philadelphia, and New Jersey as rounds of storms move through the area. And that's all our time for now. 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
9: We believe that the Bible teaches that there is coming a great day for the nation Israel, a day of deliverance and a day of salvation. A day of tremendous

0: political victory and a day of even more tremendous spiritual victory. It's going to be a day when what has been a very tragic history will be reversed and be a history of great joy for Israel.
1: Welcome to Grace to You with John MacArthur on American Family Radio. The great preacher Charles Spurgeon once said, "God writes with a pen that never blots, speaks with a tongue that never slips, and acts with a hand that never fails." Well, indeed, God is faithful and always will be. Question is, what about all the promises that he made to Israel in the Old Testament? Can God really keep his word to them? And why should you, a Christian in 2026, care about whether God is faithful to Israel or not? There are more reasons than you might think, as John will show you right now in his lesson from Zechariah chapter 12. John's current study is called The Return and Reign of Jesus Christ. If you're able, turn to Zechariah in your Bible and follow along with John MacArthur.
0: We come to the 12th chapter, and the subject is a subject that's not new to us in the book of Zechariah. It's a rather familiar theme, and yet Zechariah comes at it in a very, very different way. It's the theme of Israel's final deliverance and salvation. All the way through the book of Zechariah, this has been predicted, this has been prophesied, this has been anticipated and hoped for, and now we find a description of its coming to pass. Now, this is not something that's really in the abstract for us who live today in this particular age, because we can really see all around us the coming together of the fulfillment of prophecy as it relates to Israel. I imagine if we'd been living 100 years ago, this would seem somewhat obscure. But in our lifetime, since 1948, the eyes of the world have focused on that little plot of ground that is known as Israel. It has drawn the attention of the world because of its amazing existence and because of its amazing sanctification, as it were, and I mean that in the sense of being set apart. It seems to be undefeatable or indomitable. It exists as an island in a sea all around it that is endeavoring to rage and swallow it up. And since it became a nation again in 1948, this little nation that you might call the mystery of history has caused the world to focus its attention right there. Now, there's a reason for this. There's a reason that Israel is the focus of history again, and that is, I believe, that God has not yet finished with his purposes for them. A major part of the end of the redemptive plan of history finds its way coursing through the land of Israel. We believe that the Bible teaches that there is coming a great day for the nation Israel, a day of deliverance and a day of salvation, a day of tremendous political victory and a day of even more tremendous spiritual victory. God has planned it, God has predicted it repeatedly in the Old and the New Testament, and most particularly for our interest, God details it right here in the 12th chapter of Zechariah. It's going to be a day when what has been a very tragic history will be reversed and be a history of great joy for Israel. Now, you'll remember chapter 11 for just a moment. We looked at chapter 11, and we noted that that chapter deals with the coming of Jesus Christ. And he is pictured here as a shepherd. And you remember that we saw in the first part of the chapter through verse 14, the story of Jesus' first coming. He came as the true shepherd, and he was rejected. And then we saw in verses 15 to 17 that after Israel rejected the true shepherd, they would accept the false shepherd, that in the end time would come the one called the foolish shepherd who was Antichrist, and Israel would accept him. So basically, what we want to remind ourselves of in chapter 11 is that Israel refused Christ at his first coming. Now, as you move into chapter 12, we find that at the second coming of Jesus Christ, the very opposite happens, and Israel receives the true shepherd. Now, let's look at chapter 12. As we look at this, there are four features of Israel's coming deliverance and conversion. Four features, four major events: the siege of Israel, the shielding of Israel, the sorrow of Israel, and the salvation of Israel. These are dealt with in the 12th chapter. Beloved, this is exciting material. This is not only exciting to the Jew to hear, and there certainly ought to be some of us pronouncing this and proclaiming it to Jews around the world so that they will know what God has planned for them, but it is exciting to me to know that God is in control of history. Let's look first of all at the siege of Israel in the first three verses. The burden of the word of the Lord for Israel, saith the Lord, who stretcheth forth the heavens and layeth the foundation of the earth and formeth the spirit of man within him. Behold, I will make Jerusalem a cup of trembling unto all the peoples round about when they shall be in the siege both against Judah and against Jerusalem. And in that day will I make Jerusalem a burdensome stone for all peoples. All that burden themselves with it shall be cut in pieces, though all the nations of the earth be gathered together against it. And we'll stop there. Now, those three verses very obviously tell us about some kind of a siege against Israel. In fact, the word siege is used in the Authorized in verse 2. The word simply means attack. The first element that the Holy Spirit wants us to focus on is that there will be a great attack by the Gentile nations coming against Israel. It's obvious at the end of verse 3 that all the nations of the earth will be gathered against Israel in this siege. So there is coming a day when a tremendous world war is going to happen. Some have called it the battle of the ages, the battle of the centuries, the greatest war of history, the ultimate war. Now we know it as the Gentile invasion of Israel in the tribulation, commonly called the Battle of Armageddon. This is a worldwide battle where all of the nations of the world converge on the nation Israel in an effort to wipe it out and to wipe out the potential of the Messiah's return to establish the kingdom. It focuses on Israel. You'll notice verse 1, the burden of the word of the Lord for Israel. For Israel. This is all about Israel. They are the subject. Further on, you note that it mentions all through this chapter, in addition to just Israel, Jerusalem in verse 2, Judah again, Jerusalem. And further down in verse 5, the governors of Judah. Verse 6, the governors of Judah. The tents of Judah, verse 7, Jerusalem, the house of David, Jerusalem, and so forth. It's very obvious this whole prophecy is directed at Israel. Now you notice there's the term burden, the burden of the word of the Lord. This Hebrew term is used frequently in prophetic literature. In fact, it's used in chapter 9, verse 1, for a particular burden of prophecy against the Gentiles. It is used to signify, now watch it, a prophecy of grief, a prophecy of grief, something that really burdens down the prophet, something that creates anxiety and grief. And before there can ever be conversion in Israel, and before there can ever be repentance in Israel, and before there will ever be salvation in Israel, and before God will ever set up his kingdom, there's going to be grief. There's grief. Now I want you to notice another thing about this thing. It is directed to Israel. It is a word of grief to begin with about an attack and a siege against them. But I want you to notice that it is from God. It is God himself who brings this to pass. The burden, for example, of the word of the Lord. This is the word of the Lord. Now, notice verse 2. Behold, I will make. God is in mind here. He is the I. Verse 3. In that day, I will make. Verse 4, in that day I will smite, and I will open mine eyes. Verse 6, in that day I will make. Now repeatedly you get the idea that God is acting here. And beloved, I want you just to remember that all of the history of the world is really the enacting of the sovereignty of God to one direct degree or another. God is involved in the flowing of history. And if this attack is to come on Israel, then it is God who makes it happen. We saw the same thing similarly with the idea that there would come a false shepherd. And we saw how that it literally is God who allows him to come, even the Antichrist. Now God is making a promise here. God is directing a prophecy. It's a prophecy of siege, but it's also a prophecy of salvation. And God is behind the whole thing. And the reason this is emphasized so greatly is so that the people who hear this prophecy will have the confidence to believe that it'll come to pass. It doesn't depend on men. It depends upon an unchanging, immutable God. A God who doesn't make plans and scuttle them. A God who isn't thwarted by some other power. When God says it and God plans to do it, it'll be done. And this is why the emphasis here on God. And just in case somebody might wonder whether this God can handle it, you'll note in verse 1 that it says this, the Lord says this, and if you've forgotten who He is, He's the Lord who stretcheth forth the heavens and lays the foundation of the earth and forms the spirit of man within Him. Now the point here is beautifully made. What He's really saying is this, it is the God who made it all who will end it all. And with the same power that God could make it begin, God will draw it to an end. He is the Alpha and the Omega in terms of history. This is a solid basis for faith in the ultimate destiny of history because you go back to the one who made it to start with, who created. So you can see the divine element. Let me summarize for a minute. The divine element here then in many ways. First of all, the word burden is a message of grief, and it always indicates a divine message attached with judgment. So this very word burden indicates that it comes from God. Thus it is called the burden of the word of the Lord. Secondly, you'll notice that it says, Seth the Lord. And again, it reemphasizes that it's from God, that God is the one who is sovereign in authoring this. And thirdly, as I mentioned, it describes God as the omnipotent creator of the world. He is the beginning. He will be the end. He made it in the beginning. He will make it in the end to fit His plan. It's as if it all began from Him under His control, and that's the way it'll all end. So, the prophecy is toward Israel, and it is from God. And first of all, the prophet says it'll begin with a siege, verse 2 and 3. Behold, I will make Jerusalem a cup of trembling unto all the peoples round about, when they shall be in the siege, both against Judah and against Jerusalem. And in that day will I make Jerusalem a burdensome stone for all peoples. All that burden themselves with it shall be cut in pieces, though all the nations of the earth be gathered together against it. Now, these two verses are what is simply called parallels. They both begin the same way, really. I will make Jerusalem a cup of trembling. And verse 3 says, I will make Jerusalem a burdensome stone. Both 2 and 3 say, all unto all the peoples and for all the peoples. So here you have a description of a coming siege. Now let's look at it for a minute. God says, the siege is going to come, and this is what's going to take place. First of all, I'll make Jerusalem a cup of trembling. The normal word in Hebrew is kos, K-O-S. The word here is saph, S-A-P-H. Want to get that right. But the word saph means a basin rather than a cup. Kos or kos means a cup. Saph means a basin. So what you really have here is a very large basin. And it needs to be very large because it's a cup of trembling for all the peoples. And if you look at the end of verse 3, all the peoples on the earth are going to have to drink out of it. So the picture here that the prophet has in mind is this huge basin. Everybody's going to drink of it. Now you say, well, what is the point of this? What does he mean? Well, there are certain cups from which if you drink, you will find yourself staggering around. True? True. That's what it's saying. A cup of trembling, not the idea that you're nervous, but the idea that you're sort of reeling around a little bit. You know, you can't walk the straight line. You fail the test. I will make, literally, if you want to know the interpretive way to render it, I will make Jerusalem a basin of intoxication to all people. Now, let me describe what he's saying. The nations are going to attack Jerusalem. Now, we know this because it's detailed for us, as I'll show you in a minute, in many places in the Bible. There's going to be a great world war, the battle of the centuries. They're going to converge on Israel. They're going to attack Israel. They're going to attack Judah, the surrounding countryside, and they're going to have their sights set on Jerusalem, although they never really are able to pull off much of an attack on Jerusalem, as this prophecy points out. but they really begin to go after the land of Israel. And he says they're going to be like men greedily draining a wine goblet. They're going to come in and they're just going to drink it up. But in the end, they're going to find themselves reeling and staggering around like helpless drunks, unable to claim the coveted prize. And in fact, they're going to be so disorganized and so drunk and so staggering around that they're going to be easy prey for divine judgment. That's the idea. In Revelation 17:6, you remember that the final evil world system of Satan is said to be drunk with all the blood of the martyrs. Well, in a similar sense, that's what's going to happen. The nations come in and they get drunk with the idea of conquest. And they think they're going to conquer Israel, and they drink deeply of the goblet of victory, deeply of the goblet of war, and they find that instead of them having the sanity to make the victory they have in mind, they wind up as stupefied, reeling, staggering drunks who are easy prey for the judgment of God. Then he has a second metaphor that he uses to speak of them. He says, I'll make them a burdensome stone, literally a stone of burden, a heavy stone hard to lift. Evidently, it's interesting in the Hebrew. I did a little research on it, and this very word referred to a stone that was used in weightlifting contests. A stone used in weightlifting contests. Apparently, in those days, they had weightlifting contests, and they just got bigger and bigger and bigger stones till people got eliminated. And the guy who could lift the biggest stone ultimately was the winner. Now, the figure here is very simple. He's saying, I'm going to make Jerusalem a burdensome stone. And literally what it's saying is, anybody that tries to lift it is going to get a hernia. That's what it says. Say it does? Trust me. See the phrase, cut in pieces? All that burden themselves with it shall be cut in pieces. Literally, it says, shall grievously injure themselves. And the simple meaning in the Hebrew is to rupture, to tear oneself, an injury perhaps sustained from lifting something too heavy. So what's going to happen? Here come these nations to siege against Israel, and instead of being able to lift Israel, the picture of conquering Israel, they're simply going to tear themselves to pieces in the effort. The proud Gentile nations who think they're going to take Jerusalem, think they're going to destroy God's people, who think they're going to remove any possibility of the Messiah having anybody left to set up his kingdom with. All these nations of the world, it says at the end of verse 3, they're all going to be gathered there. They're all going to be in the siege, verse 2, against Judah and Jerusalem. And in that day, it says in that day, verse 3, in that day, that great eschatological day of the Lord, they're going to find themselves reeling around in a drunken stupor, and they're going to find themselves torn up inside because they've tried to do something that's impossible. Why? Because God is on the side of his people. And what is absolutely incredible, people, and this is not, you know, this isn't pie in the sky or wishful thinking or something down the road that's some kind of a modified fairy tale. There is coming a day, literally, when the entire world attacks that little nation and that little nation wins. Now, that's a staggering reality. But after all, if the same people could walk around the walls of Jericho blowing horns and have all the walls fall down, don't discount what could happen in the future. It's describing for us Armageddon. Now, that isn't the only book that describes it. Go back to the third chapter of Joel. If you're wondering where it is, it's right after Hosea. Now, Joel is an interesting little book, but one of the parts that I want to point to you is the part that's about the battle of Armageddon, the battle of the ages, the war of the century that's going to happen. Verse 9 of chapter 3, Joel chapter 3, verse 9. Two books right of Daniel. It says this, prepare this among the nations, prepare war. Wake up the mighty men, let all the men of war draw near, let them come up, beat your plowshares into swords and your pruning hooks into spears, and that's a reverse of what happens in the kingdom. And let the weak say, I'm strong, assemble yourselves and come all you nations and gather yourselves together round about. and there cause the mighty ones to come down, O Lord. Let the nations be weakened and come up to the valley of Jehoshaphat, for there I will sit to judge the nations round about. Put in the sickle, for the harvest is ripe. Come, get down, for the press is full. The vats overflow. Their wickedness is great. Multitudes, multitudes in the valley of decision, for the day of the Lord is near in the valley of decision. The sun and the moon shall be darkened. The stars shall withdraw their shining. The Lord shall roar out of Zion, utter his voice from Jerusalem. The heavens and the earth will shake. The Lord will be the hope of his people and the strength of the children of Israel. So shall you know that I am the Lord your God, dwelling in Zion, my holy mountain. Then shall Jerusalem be holy. We'll stop there. Coming a day of salvation, Jerusalem will be holy. Backing up, before that, there's going to be a time when Jesus Christ comes and judges the nations. Backing up from that, Joel says, there's going to be a time when the nations come against Israel with a great war. It's really a war that's begun by Satan, generated by Satan, enticed by Satan, motivated by Satan, innovated by Satan, all in direct accord with the plan of God. All the nations of the world come there, convening with all their armies. They're defeated by Jesus Christ, brought into the valley of Jehoshaphat, and there they are judged for their evil. And so Joel speaks of the very same event. Now, as we look at prophecy, we find, interestingly enough, there are four armies going to be at Armageddon. And I'll just remind you of them. The army from the west is signified in Daniel chapter 2 and Daniel chapter 7. The army from the west is in Daniel 2 and Daniel 7, and also in Revelation 17, it talks about this. This is what Daniel would call the revived Roman Empire. Those nations that once made up a part of the Roman Empire regrouped, reunited, 10 nations making up one confederacy. Those nations constitute the army of the west, led by the Antichrist, the emperor of that particular dominion. They march against Israel. Then there is the army of the north. And in Ezekiel 38, you read Ezekiel 38 and 39, and you'll find the army from the north, Gog and Magog, the land of Meshech and Tubal. And they ally with Cush and Put and so forth, those other names, which are ancient names of modern Arab states. And then there is in Daniel 11, the southern army, coming up from the south. Daniel 11, 40 to 44 talks about it. So you've got the west, the north, the south, and then, of course, you're well aware that in Revelation 9 and in Revelation 16, there's a great army of the east with 200 million soldiers. It comes moving toward Israel. The Euphrates River is dried up, and they march toward Israel. So you've got the west, the north, the south, and the east converging. And when they all arrive, folks, there's going to be some kind of battle. Just imagine the army of the east alone has 200 million soldiers. In Revelation 14, verse 20, it says, "And the winepress was trodden outside the city." Apparently, they don't really get into the city of Jerusalem. They begin to tear up the countryside all around. "And blood came out of the winepress, even to the horses' bridles, by the space of 1,600 furlongs." Literally what it says is there was blood as deep as horses' bridles for a 200-mile area. Now, that may not be specifically literal. It may be somewhat figurative. But the point is there is going to be unprecedented bloodshed all over the face of that land. It's only 200 miles long. So what it means is the whole land is going to be in the midst of a drowning bloodbath as the battle rages. The war of the world, the battle of the centuries. In the midst of it all, the world is going to find out that all they get out of it is a drunken stupor, and they're unable to claim their prize, and all they get out of it is a sort of a political, spiritual rupture in trying to lift a stone that's far too heavy because God happens to be sitting on it. Hope for that day is, I think, expressed in one of the Psalms. In Psalm 118, verse 6, "The Lord is on my side, I will not fear. What can man do unto me? The Lord takes my part with those who help me. Therefore shall I see my desire upon those who hate me." Verse 10, "All nations compassed me about, but in the name of the Lord will I destroy them. They compassed me about, yea, they compassed me about, but in the name of the Lord I will destroy them. They compassed me about like bees. They are quenched like the fire of thorns, for in the name of the Lord I will destroy them." That's a psalm that sings of the victory that God brings over the armies of Armageddon.
1: You're listening to Grace to You, the Bible teaching ministry of John MacArthur. John's current study is called The Return and Reign of Jesus Christ. Now, today John made the point that learning about the end times reminds us that God is in control of history, that everything is going according to His plan. That is comforting, but it's also motivating because we can know exactly what God has in store for the world and what it all means for our lives today. I talked about that with John a few years back. Here's what he said.
0: Yeah, if you really think about it, Phil, the world is full of prognosticators trying to predict the future who haven't got a clue.
1: Right.
0: If you have a Bible in your hand and you're a believer, you know the future. You know exactly the way the world is going to go. You know the broad realities that evil men will grow worse and worse, deceiving and being deceived. You know there will be many antichrists. There will be a multiplication of antichrists. There will be an anti-Christian escalating force that develops toward the end of human history. We're seeing that now. There will be people defecting from the faith. There will be the rise of apostasy. There will even be an antichrist, a false prophet. There will be a compact they make with the nation Israel. There will be horrendous events that are detailed in the book of Daniel in particular, as well as in the book of Revelation. And in our Lord's Olivet Discourse, he lays out very specific events that are going to happen related to the city of Jerusalem, including an event called the Abomination of Desolation that Daniel talks about and our Lord talks about. There is just a very clear indication that history has already been written. It's already been written and all the way out to the end. And if you're a believer, how incredible is it for you to know that?
1: Yeah, because all that stuff you named is mostly bad stuff. And yet we know as believers that in the end, God will triumph over evil.
0: And the bad part is the imminent and real and eternal judgment. Mm. But at the same time, the glory of the exaltation of Christ and his redeemed people also runs alongside of that, and that's the great and glorious hope for the future. You know, as a Christian, you don't need to be threatened by the environmentalists. You don't need to be threatened by the doomsdayers. You don't need to be worried about some asteroid smashing in and disintegrating the earth. You just need to know what the Bible says about the future. God is in control of everything, and every detail is in his hands.
1: That's right, friend. And speaking of studying biblical prophecy, I want to remind you about John's commentary on the book of Zechariah. Verse by verse, it looks ahead to the second coming of Jesus Christ, spells out God's future plans for his people, Israel, and helps you see what all of that means for you. If you find it hard to understand biblical prophecy, or if you have doubts about what you'll face in the future, this book can help answer your questions. 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Thanks for joining us today. Be back next time when John MacArthur shows you why you need to care about the future events laid out in Scripture, even if you may not be around to experience them. 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

0: Welcome to In Grace with Jim Scudder. He is a pastor, author, Bible college president, tour leader to the Holy Land, and host of the adventure TV show In Grace.
1: Hi, welcome to In Grace. This is Jim Scudder. And as you heard in the opening, we're going to be taking you to a cemetery today. Now, if you know Christ as Savior, the cemetery shouldn't make you nervous. And what we're going to do is standing at the grave of my father, my late father, Dr. James Scudder, the one that started all of these ministries that I now run, we're going to discuss how we can finish strong. Yesterday was his birthday. He would have turned 80 yesterday, and we really, really miss my dad. I absolutely loved him, and he was a great father, a great husband, a great pastor, and we miss him. And that's the beauty of being a Christian, is we will be able to see our loved ones again, and that'll be a glorious reunion. What we're going to do today is take you through his life. Last time we talked about him getting saved, and that's a really amazing story. But today we're going to be talking about his call to ministry. The last thing he wanted to do was be a pastor. He grew up as a pastor's kid and did not want to be a pastor. And God called him to be, and you really need to hear all of those details and how he left as a senior from the University of Kentucky and went to Florida Bible College. Really amazing story. And we're featuring this series, Finish Strong, tomorrow and Thursday as well. So if you want to get inspired, keep listening to In Grace as we honor my late father, Dr. James Scudder, this week. Right before we get into this special program, one thing that my dad loved was Israel. And he started going to Israel and leading tours, and I got to go when I was young. Now I am leading tours, and we have another one coming up in February. It's an Israel solidarity tour, and we can stand with Israel in Israel. We have made it very affordable, but very high-end. We bring incredible singers to come on the trip to sing at these sites. I'm teaching at the sites. And I'll tell you this, I don't think there's another trip like it. So to get more information on the In Grace Israel Solidarity Tour, you can call us right now at 1-800-78-GRACE, 1-800-78-GRACE, or go to our website, ingraceradio.com. 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And a lot of people are asking, hey, Pastor Scudder, what do you think about modern Israel? Is it of God or is it of man? And what about Tucker Carlson? 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
1: About a year ago, I felt compelled to start a project to document my dad's life. He had a consistent testimony, never bringing disgrace to our family, to our ministry, or to the Lord. But only a few months after filming these extensive interviews with him, he passed away rather unexpectedly. I was able to get to his bedside, and the last words he said to me were, "Jimmy, I love you." I'll cherish those words. Last time we learned about Dad's youth in Kentucky.
2: And I had a good dad, a really good dad. But he did not understand salvation by grace.
1: And his salvation at the University of Kentucky.
2: I'm not so stupid, I'm going to turn down a free gift.
1: And today we're going to pick up his amazing story. God leading him to be the last thing he ever wanted to be. Life is a journey. intersections, dead ends, twists, and turns. We begin our story today on such a journey. My plan was to take Dad back to Kentucky and have him show me the place where his life took an unexpected turn. But since he died before we could do that, his college buddy Bill Adams and I would need to find this place ourselves using clues that Dad had left us.
2: Was he in a Volkswagen then?
3: He was.
2: And Volkswagens could be easily swept away.
3: So we're following a creek off to the right, almost a small river. It would be so amazing to find that spot.
2: And you know what's really a miracle about that situation with your dad, with all of this vastness, that to me validates that your dad was called to preach.
3: Okay, this might have been a Ford.
1: Yeah.
3: You know, this
1: yeah.
3: really might have been a Ford. I don't know, this could be it.
2: Well, that certainly looks like a beach.
3: Yeah, yeah. And then they just put this bridge in later. I'm gonna go across.
1: While Bill and I think we found the spot, let's back up a bit and find out what Dad's fraternity and girlfriend thought about him finding Jesus.
2: I said, "Hey, Brenda, I found Jesus last night." And she just about freaked out. She said, "Found him? I didn't even know you were looking for him." I said, "Well, actually, he found me. That's the last time I ever saw her." She didn't even go out that day. She went back. She looked like she'd seen a ghost. But I got excited about Christ. See, I hadn't been around Christians, and I didn't know you're not supposed to be excited. So now I'm telling everybody about Christ. Everybody. I mean, I'm just not ashamed.
4: And man, it was like putting a match to a gasoline can. I mean, he just took off. And the rest of us started following.
5: Now, when Brenda reacted that way, did you start to think, well, maybe I shouldn't be telling people?
2: No, I was so excited. And then the guys that came over, Bill Adams, Rance Darity, and Ed Sutton, and there were others, and we would do Bible studies.
4: We just fed off each other, and we were just going everywhere, winning people to the Lord or trying to win them to the Lord. We didn't really know that much Bible, but boy, we used to sit around at night reading those little old DeHaan booklets.
2: I would write Dr. DeHaan, and God bless him, and I'd say, "Send me everything you've ever written," because they don't charge. I got a quarter of a room full of stuff. I can't believe they sent it. And there were these little booklets, just perfect for a new Christian. And we would sit there and read these things, each of us a different booklet, and we'd all start shouting, and, "Oh, look at this, man." And we were so excited. I didn't have time to think about what Brenda did. It didn't bother me.
5: I know that UK is a big basketball college. Back in the day, when you were there, it was incredible.
2: Well, we had Pat Riley, Dan Issel, Louis Dampier. When I was there, we had Cotton Nash and all these famous guys. And then after I got saved, Bill Adams puts me in the room with all these All-Americans.
4: He started talking to them just like he was one of them. And I'm telling you, your dad had such a personality. It didn't matter if you was All-American basketball player or if you was a street sweeper out here. He had that personality where people were just drawn to him.
2: And you would think Pat Riley would have wanted to kill me. But they listened. I doubt if I got any of them saved because I didn't know anything. But man, I came out, just drops of sweat coming off. I was scared to death. But I got to witness to all of them. At College Hill, Kentucky, there was a family named the Norrises, Joe and Bill Norris. And they were just godly people. Joe kept saying, "You're going to be a preacher." I said, "Joe, I am not going to be a preacher." And I'd get really firm with her. She never got mad or even showed anything on her face. "Oh, no, you're going to be a preacher. God told me you're going to be a preacher." I said, "Joe, God wants me to be a politician. You know, I say it now, it just kind of comes out of my mouth like it's dirty, but
4: I have no doubt that had your dad not have gotten saved, he'd either been governor of this state, a senator.
2: And I was not going to be a preacher. No way. Impossible. And I was at the parsonage. I felt weird that day, and I felt like God wanted me to do something. So I get in this car, and most of my life I had a Volkswagen Bug. And I drive down to a road I've never been on. And there's a place you could ford the road that means drive through the creek, but it was too deep, and I knew I couldn't drive through it. Some reason, I get out and roll my pants leg up, take my shoes off, and I ford the river. And I get over there, and I hear this man just sobbing, crying out to God. He's Afro-American. He was just kneeling to this tree. And I walked over, and he looks at me. He said, "Are you the preacher I've been praying for?" I said, "Yes." And that was my call to preach. I could say no more. I had to say yes.
6: As I stood at this important place where God forever changed the direction of my dad's life, I picked up a rock and will keep it to remind me to also finish strong.
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2: I can't wait to tell Joe that I'm going to be a preacher. So I go to tell her, and I thought she'd be whooping a hooping. I said, "Joe, I'm going to be a preacher. God called me to preach." And she just looks at me, so I know that. Like it's no surprise to her. And I'm going, "What?" And now I'm going to be a preacher. Now I need a Bible college.
5: Well, you're a senior at the University of Kentucky. So then as a group, you all decided, let's go to Bible college.
2: Well, somehow, I don't know how, I got a catalog from Florida Bible. And Florida Bible, it said in the catalog, "We are Bible and only Bible." And man, that's what I wanted to hear. I wanted to get the Bible. So we're all praying where to go. I said, "Oh God, thank you. I know where we're going." Well, Bill couldn't take it. So he's tapping me on the back. We're praying. "Where are we going? Where are we going?" I said, "We're going to Florida Bible College."
4: I had to go on a trip, baseball trip. Him, Rance, and Ed Sutton went down to Florida Bible College to check it out, to see if it was a place to go and learn the Bible. And I had been praying about going to a Bible college because I'd had started witnessing to my teammates, and I didn't know what they asked me some real good questions. I had no answers. I was praying that if this was where God wanted us to go, that your dad would bring me back an application.
2: And believe it or not, the next day we're in my Volkswagen heading down to Florida. And we get there. It wasn't a very big place. It was one church. They had some dorms, And I'm looking at this. Remember now, coming out of the University of Kentucky, thousands and thousands in student unions that would have been 20, 30, 50 times bigger than this church. So I'm looking at this, and I decided that God didn't want us at Florida Bible. He must have meant Miami Bible. And we went out to eat that day. Now, this is in God's plan. I got food poisoning. And I'm in this hotel right close to the college. And I was just dying. I said, no, we're not going to Florida Bible. I don't know why they would listen to me anyway. And they said, well, we're going to go tonight. They have something called Youth Ranch. And we're going to go. I said, well, you go. I'm not going. They came back. They were just, wow, this place is fabulous. They said, okay, we'll go to Miami Bible, but you have to go to Florida Bible once. So I went, and Seymour was the main teacher then, and I'd never heard anything so good in my life. And now I'm going to Florida Bible, and they're going to Florida Bible.
4: I come back from the trip. They almost knocked my door down getting in. They were so excited. Boy, Bill, you're not going to believe this. And man, and they started doing the hand gesture and talking about the clear gospel and had all these books of the deity and of Christ, the Messiah in both testaments, all kind of tracts. And they were so excited. And your dad, he plops down an application. He said, fill it out. And I knew that that was of the Lord.
2: And we were known as the Kentuckians from Kentucky. And then they picked up with Dr. Ron Citron. They went back to witness at the university. Now, I couldn't go. I was working, couldn't get off. And they did all the sororities and all the fraternities, and they scheduled a debate with a professor. Dr. Citron, to this day, could outdebate anybody that ever lived. So this is in the student union. It seated about five. It was packed. There were people outside the walls. They couldn't get in. And Dr. Citron wins the professor to Christ during the debate.
5: Wow.
2: Now, that was too much. So we got banned. They even put my name on it. I wasn't even there, but my name was there. And we were so thrilled that we could get persecuted enough to get banned. We weren't allowed back on that campus. And my fraternities, which said I would get over it, and they wanted to put me out and decided not to. I was vice president, and they decided not to put me out. Half of them got saved. Now, it wasn't me, but it didn't matter. And they came back, and they're praising God, and we're just praising God.
6: Dad had told me so many stories about his amazing Bible college. I had to go there with him. The college started in 1962 in the Coconut Grove section of Miami. While Dad was there, the college would experience massive growth.
2: This was the place of all the action, and we were just gung-ho. And we were known as the fastest-growing Bible, and then the biggest Bible college. But it was great.
5: So you met Mom here?
2: Yes.
5: You
2: and
5: guys.
2: If she hadn't come here, you wouldn't be standing here.
5: Isn't that crazy?
2: Yeah.
6: Linda Sue Hannah, born in 1950 in Dayton, Ohio, was about to attend Ohio State when a representative from Florida Bible College spoke at a church she was attending. That day forever changed her life's journey.
5: Obviously, the story is your story too.
8: Yes.
5: You were there for every part of it. I mean, once you guys met at college.
8: Right, right. It was quite a switch from what I was thinking my life would be like. But I knew the Lord had something for me, and it would be a complete change. Had no ignorance is bliss in some cases when you're young. So it's better if you don't always know what's ahead. So I met your dad. I was in the business office talking about my bill, my school bill. I was asking some people right then if they knew any job opportunities because I needed to work. He was standing outside and he said, oh, I have a place that I work. They need somebody. So
5: Do you think he noticed you before that and was trying to figure out a way to have a conversation?
8: No. I think
5: He just overheard that you needed some help.
8: I think it was just something like
5: that. So you got the job?
8: We worked at the Holiday Inn, and he was like the person that carries luggage. And I was at, back in those days, they did the old-fashioned switchboard. We actually plugged in like wires into, to connect to rooms, everything. He took me for the job interview, got the job, and then the restaurant owner loved him. And
5: they
8: had a restaurant
5: at the hotel,
8: so he could get a hamburger for a dollar. So he treated me.
5: Well, he knew the deals.
2: And we almost always ate at Burger King because we figured out a little bit more hamburger for the buck. And we would just give out tracks. Everybody all over that town give out tracks. We kind of overdid some of it.
8: They were very zealous.
5: Yeah.
8: Very.
2: We were a little too zealous. We didn't have knowledge with the zeal.
8: The gospel bomb that came up.
2: We had what was called the gospel bombs. By that time, I kind of separated from the guys. But they'd take the tracks and tighten them real tight. And they'd go out, driving 55 miles an hour and throwing these things. And it's hitting people, like hurting them. And then they got the idea of doing an airplane drop. And boy, did we get in trouble over that.
6: James and Linda got married January 17th, 1969, in Paducah, Kentucky. Eventually, Julie, my older sister, was born, and then me, launching our young family on an amazing journey.
5: We'll pick up Dad's amazing life next time. I hope you're enjoying our series, Finish Strong. Before we go, though, I'm compelled to tell you what he would want me to tell you. He is behind me in this grave, his body is, but he isn't here because he put his faith in Jesus Christ. He, in essence, conquered death because he put his trust in Jesus, who conquered death. O death, where is thy sting? O grave, where is thy victory? The sting of death is sin, and the strength of sin is the law. But thanks be unto God for the victory. Do you have victory? Do you have victory over death? Do you have a victory over the grave? Learn what my dad learned as he was a student at the University of Kentucky. He grew up religious, but he said, I didn't know Jesus Christ. See, he would always share this, he called it the wallet or the billfold illustration. He would say, let this represent you and me, and let this represent sin. All of us have sinned. Jesus had none. He came, God in the flesh, the Creator came to die for our sins on a cross. Jesus died, paid for our sins, the third day rose again, and he says, anyone who will believe in me, trust in me, will not perish but have everlasting life. That's the victory through Jesus Christ. It's trusting in him. And when you trust in him, you have the victory. Please, please, right now, make that decision to say, Lord, I'm a sinner. I can't save myself. But right now, I put my trust, my faith in Jesus, who died for me on a cross and rose again. I believe in him. Thank you for giving me everlasting life.
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10: Their investment is only for Donald Trump. It's not for the Republican Party. And I think this is another thing that we as conservatives have failed

0: convicted of actions directly related to the Capitol incident and does not apply to the suspect, Brian Cole Jr. Fox's Jared Halpern reports.
1: A federal judge rejected a motion to dismiss charges against Brian Cole Jr., the suspect accused of planting pipe bombs outside the Capitol Hill headquarters of the Republican National Committee and Democratic National Committee in 2021. Attorneys for Cole argued he was covered by a pardon from President Trump of January 6th defendants, writing in a court filing, Cole's actions were linked to the events of January 6th and should be dismissed. But Judge Amir Ali rejected the motion, concluding the president's pardons were limited to individuals convicted of offenses. Cole was arrested last year, nearly 5 years after the pipe bombs were discovered. At the White House, Jared Halpern, Fox News.
0: The judge was appointed by Joe Biden. In other legal news, a key hearing was held today in Charlie Kirk's murder case in Utah, where prosecutors were trying to convince a judge they have enough evidence to try the man accused of killing him and seek the death penalty. Gerard Folletti of the Lawfare Project made these comments on AFR.
2: A preliminary hearing is just that. It's a hearing at the beginning of a case which is brought not by a grand jury indictment, but rather by a prosecutor's information. And it's held before a judge to determine whether there is enough probable cause to support the charges. It's a very low legal threshold. You're not looking to prove guilt beyond a reasonable doubt. You're just looking to prove that you have, as a prosecutor, that you have enough evidence to move the case forward on the charges that you filed.
0: He said in such a hearing, you get to see things that would not otherwise be admissible at trial, which are helpful for the judge to determine if the case should move forward. China's Navy test launched a long-range ballistic missile today from one of its nuclear-powered submarines in the South Pacific, an act that drew protests and concern from countries in the region. The missile carried a dummy warhead, according to the Chinese news agency. The country last conducted a missile test in the Pacific 2 years ago, firing an intercontinental ballistic missile with a dummy warhead, the first since 1980. 70% of Americans self-identify as Christians, but only a little more than half of them believe humans are God's creation, made in His image, fallen and in need of redemption. More from AFN's Steve Jordal.
3: Pollster George Barna's American Worldview Inventory finds that 57% of Americans believe humans are God's creation, made in His image, fallen, and in need of redemption, despite 70% of them saying they're Christians. Barna tells The Core on AFR that it's because many of the 70% have a non-biblical worldview.
4: If and when somebody actually opens up the Bible and begins to read it, they read it through their lens. They interpret it through the way that they view the world.
3: Alex McFarland of Truth for a New Generation tells today's issues many Americans who think they're Christians actually have what he calls a syncretic faith, a blending of beliefs from different faiths.
5: People are like quote-unquote spiritual, but they just don't know the Bible, and it's imperative. We got to get back to this thing called discipleship.
3: He says the only way to correct a faulty worldview is by paying attention to the Word of God.
5: Here is what is imperative, urgent, critical, top drawer need to get back to what the Bible says. When we deviate from what Scripture says, very quickly, we're on sinking sand.
3: McFarland says even if they do have a biblical worldview, many Christians ignore the hard parts of the Bible.
5: Is the Word of God the authority that it needs to be in our life?
3: I'm Steve Jordal.
0: Summertime heat will continue to affect the Southeast, Southern Plains, and the Southwest, as temperatures there are also expected to climb. And that is all our time for this version of the news. See more news online at afn.net.
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0: We hope everybody had a wonderful July 4th / Independence Day celebration. And we are back in the saddle here on this Monday morning because the world doesn't stop spinning just because America partied for a weekend. Good morning, Ed Battagliano.
1: Good morning, celebration.
0: Continues. Fred Jackson.
2: Good morning to you. I did not get the memo for those watching.
1: Oh, for the light blue?
2: Yeah. I'm sorry.
0: The light blue.
2: It's a blue Monday.
1: It's a light blue Monday. Fred.
0: My shirt.
1: It's not dark blue.
0: A lot of thought goes into my shirts that I pull out to the closet because I never do. I rarely. What? It's usually Allison, my wife.
1: Your wife still lays your clothes out for you?
0: Is there a problem?
1: I didn't know that. At some point,
0: it's a give and take marriage. Okay.
1: At some point, you're supposed to learn what goes with what.
0: She gives me a shirt most mornings, lays it out, so picks it out of the closet.
1: You know, they still might sell granimals, Tim. Remember where all you had to do is match the animals on the label?
0: Oh, is that what
1: Remember
0: it was?
1: That it was for kids.
0: I'm capable of picking out my own shirts. It isn't like I can't do it.
1: I was always very impressed with you because you used to iron. You used to do the ironing in your marriage, right?
0: Absolutely.
1: And that was impressive.
0: For about 10 to 15 years there, yep. When the kids were at home. I was missing.
1: That's impressive.
0: I was an ironing machine. Had that ironing board going.
1: Yeah.
0: Used the little Bill O'Reilly.
1: Oh, okay.
0: Or maybe Cardinals baseball.
1: Yeah.
0: Depending on what time of the year it was.
1: Yeah.
0: So, yeah, I did my share. Carried my weight. And I can show you how to press some blue jeans. I'll show you some. Do you do ironing at all?
1: No.
0: Not at all?
1: No.
0: Never?
1: I'd rather be completely wrinkled.
0: What was your contributions in your marriage while the kids were at home?
1: I do the finances.
0: Oh, okay.
1: I make the bed every morning. Okay. I do the outside, the yard work.
0: Okay.
1: I wash dishes and I do a little cooking.
0: That's a pretty good list right there.
1: I help organize, do some cleaning. Yeah. I like doing cleaning around the house.
0: Fred, Ed, can you contend with Ed's list of domestic accomplishments?
2: Yeah, finances. That's my department.
0: That's your department.
2: And the outside work. Although, if I'm away, my wife doesn't have any problem using the lawnmower.
1: Let's stop right there, Tim. Do you do the finances work?
0: There's so much stuff we need to cover on this show today, Ed. I really don't have time to get into that. We'll review it at another day.
1: Okay, that's good.
2: We're taking a sharp turn.
0: I do know how to go through an ATM machine. So if that's what you're asking me, can I do the finances? The answer would be yes.
2: Oh, dear.
0: All right. So it is July the 6th, and in our nation's capital over the weekend, we had a big, big, big celebration. It was huge.
1: Huge.
0: Huh? It was huge. I watched much of the speech by President Trump. Which was an excellent speech, and he honored some World War II veterans that are still around today, and told some other stories about heroes of our country's military.
2: Uh-huh.
0: And so that was, and then the fireworks display.
2: Which I hear was incredible.
0: Well, I think it was the largest display of fireworks in the history of the world. Okay, and
1: I'm not surprised.
0: Yeah. it went on for like 45 minutes.
2: Wow.
0: And you kept waiting for it to end, and it didn't. And it was extraordinary to watch on television. I don't know whoever organized that needs a Nobel Peace Prize or something. I don't know. They'd give them something, or, you know, a Denny's or coupon for two for one Grand Slam breakfast or something. They need something, because that was that was a undertaking unlike anything I've ever seen in terms of organizing the fireworks display. If you didn't see it live like I did, because it aired really late. And what happened was the weather in Washington D.C. postponed the celebration
2: a couple of hours. Yeah,
0: yeah, and President Trump's speech, and then the subsequent fireworks display.
2: Did they use any drones during the fireworks?
0: I didn't see any, but you mean in terms of making
2: some, I've seen some videos of
0: maybe not, they did. I didn't see them.
2: Just absolutely incredible.
0: Yeah.
2: What they can do with drones now create displays.
0: Yeah. Now, what you can do, I'm sure, is go on Google or wherever search engine you use, type in fireworks display.
1: That's what I just
0: Washington,
1: did.
0: D.C. I
1: said D.C. fireworks display.
0: Okay.
1: And you can go to YouTube, and it's 40 minutes. You can watch the whole thing.
0: I've never seen a 40-minute display of fireworks. And this was all over. It looked like it was all over the mall, really. They had boats out in the Potomac River, it appeared, from what I could tell. So it was really something to behold. But, you know, to sit, you don't get 250.
2: No.
0: You know, this is the 250th anniversary of our country.
1: This says one of these choices here on YouTube says 2,500 drones.
2: Wow.
1: 4th of July.
0: There's your answer, Fred.
2: Wow.
0: But you see that? That's just...
1: Wow, that's fun. That is phenomenal. Yeah. Now, I'm just going to be honest. Yeah. I was in bed before any of this happened. I go to bed early, so I didn't... this is amazing what I'm watching.
0: Yeah.
1: I'm going to put it on at lunchtime. I'm going to go to my office and put it on full screen.
0: It was, you know, and you got the reflecting pool. You had the World War II memorial. You had, I'm talking about the lights reflecting off of it. It was really something to behold. And to be there personally, man, the sounds would have been incredible. Did you get a chance to see it?
2: I did not. I saw the locals here, which was pretty good, too. But it was only about 15 minutes here.
0: So were you in bed, too?
2: Listen,
0: I don't mean to pass judgment, and I don't mean to sound harsh, but you guys are sleeping your life away.
2: We get up really early. I get up really early, and the first emails I see come from...
0: Me?
2: Yeah.
0: That were delivered at midnight?
2: Yeah.
1: That's right.
2: So I'm the first to read your emails at 4 in the morning.
0: Yeah.
1: Everyone makes choices, Tim.
0: We do, and I choose...
1: Because you and Allison are night owls.
0: We are.
1: You guys go to bed late. And
0: it's I don't know if it's natural for most couples to do the same thing. Either you go to bed early or night owls or somewhere in between. But we've always been night owls. I can get by on 5.5-6 hours sleep and be fine.
2: Susie and I are split.
0: Okay. Well, she stays up late.
2: I'm early to bed, early to rise.
0: Okay.
2: But she's been a night owl for a long, long time.
0: Yeah.
2: But we have a little bit from the speech.
0: We're all different, I don't think that's...
1: That's good. Not bad. It's not a bad thing.
0: Not a bad thing. What do we got, Fred?
2: We got a little bit from Trump's speech that you've been talking about. Mr. Adam, it's cut number one.
3: 250 years old, we may be the oldest constitutional republic on earth, but our country is just getting started because the best is yet to come. This is only the dawn of the golden age of America, and on this 250th 4th of July, we declare, just as they did 2.5 centuries ago, that for our country and for our children and for the cause of liberty, we are going to take our country to new levels, to levels not reached. We're going to make it bigger, better, stronger, and we're going to love it even more. And I just want to thank you, and the inconvenience of lightning can do that, but lightning will never stop you. And I want to thank everybody, and we love you all, and it's an honor to be your president. Thank you. God bless you all.
2: So there you have it. Has the speech also, which went on for some time, of course, honored our soldiers who have died bravely for the freedoms that we enjoy in this country. But also he took some time, and some of the mainstream media have criticized him because he did some politicking on the promoting the SAVE Act, which basically talks about providing evidence of citizenship before you vote. And he also talked a little bit about communism. Cut number two.
3: Is a nation of winners, and today our country is winning again, and we're winning like never before. Communism is a loser, and it always will be. The communist system is the opposite of the American system, and the communist system has never worked.
2: Yeah, that was a little swipe at what's going on in the Democratic Party right now.
1: And it is going on in the Democratic Party. This is a big deal. One of the major political parties in this country is, I'm not even going to say turning farther left. The Democratic Party is being threatened by a movement that seeks to jettison the classical liberalism that has always marked the Democratic Party in opposition to conservatism. Those two are kind of the poles, the political poles, which have operated in America, and presidents and members of Congress and governors and state houses have drifted between those two poles to one extent or another. But beyond classical liberalism is a socialist movement that looks like it's linked to classical liberalism in terms of big government, but has gone beyond that and is pushing true socialism and is becoming a hate-filled movement with the Jews and Israel in particular as targets. And Christians should be aware that movements that hate the Jews ultimately wind up hating the church. So it's not an overstatement to say what you did. I think it's an actual thing we're watching unfold.
2: Well, speaking of Israel, we have breaking news that just went up on our website prior to me coming into the studio. Hamas leaders in Gaza this morning held a news conference, and they announced that they are dissolving their governing powers there in Gaza. Now, you will remember this was one of the key components of the so-called effort to end the conflict in Gaza, and the next step supposedly is to turn Gaza over to a UN-backed committee. Now, so that was the announcement from Hamas this morning. Now, immediately, Israel dismissed the announcement as irrelevant. They say the alleged resignation of the Hamas government, where all of the Hamas members stay in their positions, in their government positions, they're talking about there, is a spin that has no significance, an Israeli official said. So this is going to be a topic of conversation, I believe, at the NATO summit, which is opening later today and tomorrow in Turkey. And this morning, Prime Minister Benjamin Netanyahu of Israel talked about the fact that he does not trust Turkey. He certainly does not trust the Turkish leader, Erdogan. Here's a little bit from what Benjamin Netanyahu had to say about that this morning. Cut number 7.
4: Turkey is a great country, but it's governed by a man who calls openly for the annihilation of Israel. He occupies half of Cyprus, a NATO country. He's threatening Greece, another NATO country, and he talks openly about conquering Jerusalem. His foreign minister, his number two, said that the Jewish state hasn't a place among humanity. Basically, it has to be wiped out. His interior minister, he looks forward to be the governor of Jerusalem. Well, for a regime infected by the Muslim Brotherhood, an extreme movement that hates America and chants death to America from that side of the spectrum, I don't think they should be given F-35s or the engines for their fighter jets, because that'll upset the power balance in the Middle East, which is ultimately guaranteed by Israeli air superiority and also by, I think, by America's posture in the Middle East.
2: There you have it, Prime Minister Netanyahu. He had a lot to say about a lot of different things this morning.
1: Well, I share Netanyahu's beliefs about what's happening in Gaza. First of all, and I don't know, this UN-backed committee, is this a transitional form of government waiting for another election, or is this supposed to be a quasi-permanent peacekeeping thing?
2: I would go with your second option.
1: Okay.
2: Yes.
1: Well, the UN is extremely weak in these kinds of situations. The UN has very little authority. It does not have a military. And so I don't think that they are going to be able to hold power there. Whether Hamas by name takes over eventually in upcoming elections, whoever wins when they finally have some sort of elections, that is going to be an Islamist group. It may not be Hamas by name, but it'll be Hamas by character. The only way for Gaza to turn away from its violent past, and it's being used as an instrument of Iranian proxy terrorism, is for a true government of Gaza to come to power that has the military capability of dealing with terrorists in its borders. So I absolutely agree with Prime Minister Netanyahu. This is not a long-term solution. And Turkey, I was looking up the year. I didn't know when the year was when Recep Erdogan turned the country of Turkey towards a more Islamist focus, but it was in 2010, mm-hmm. or the early 2010s. So for the last 16 years or so, that country has become a serious proponent of the Islamist vision of Islam taking over the world. And whatever threats they have against Israel are for real. That is a potent military force in Turkey. You got a feel for the nation of Israel. They got a lot of enemies around them.
0: Let me ask you that. By the way, folks, you're listening to Today's Issues here on the American Family Radio Network. Thanks for listening to AFR, Tim, Ed, and Fred. We're talking about the fact that President Trump is he en route? Or
2: tonight he leaves aboard Air Force One, the new Air Force One for Turkey.
0: Okay, and the meeting in Turkey, is that a just it's, with Erdogan?
2: No, it's a NATO summit.
0: It's a NATO summit, okay. Yeah. President Trump said the only reason he was going, basically was for Erdogan. How do you pronounce
1: Erdogan.
0: It? Erdogan. Erdogan. That's what I read that he, at least his spokesperson, has said. So he must have a lot of respect for Erdogan, the president of Turkey. Is he a president that's a dictator? Or is he elected? Do you know?
1: He used to be prime minister, and then in the early 2010s, he became the president. I don't know a lot about there. They're supposed to be a republic. And when after World War One, after the Ottoman Empire collapsed, was defeated in World War One, along with Germany and Austria-Hungary, they were forced to set up a republic. It's supposed to be a secular government, and it kind of held up to that until the early 2010s when Erdogan started moving them back toward a more Islamist perspective.
0: Now, Erdogan has threatened to go to war with Israel before.
2: Yes.
0: I mean, invade and everything mm-hmm. like that. What do you guys, one other question about this. Do you guys know, can you explain to me why Erdogan would be so anti-Israel? Because they're not border states. They're like mm-hmm. Iran again here. Mm-hmm. Is it, what would be the motivation there? Is it just Islam against Judaism?
2: Is
0: that what it is?
2: Yeah, yes,
0: it.
2: Very much so.
0: Okay.
2: And it's a complicated relationship. If you shape it like a triangle, you have Trump at the top. He likes Erdogan. He likes Israel and Netanyahu.
1: Yeah.
2: At the spokes of that triangle. So it's very tough for Trump to try to say, I want to work with Erdogan, because he believes Erdogan can help with regards to putting an end to the war with Iran. So he wants Erdogan as a partner in that, but at the same time, as you heard Netanyahu, he doesn't trust Erdogan as far as he could throw Erdogan.
0: Erdogan's been open against his disdain for Israel.
2: Absolutely. And it only increased after the Hamas massacre of Israeli citizens and Israel responded and what it's done in Gaza. And Hamas people have a welcome mat in Turkey. Erdogan is good friends with Hamas terrorist leaders.
0: Well, do you think President Trump should be stronger on this issue, or do you think he's in a situation where being president of the United States means you have to try to build relationships with everybody.
2: Well, you look at the agenda of President Trump, both in his first administration and this one. He believes that he can be a catalyst for what he believes can be true Middle East peace. That's why you had the Abraham Accords, bringing those countries like Saudi Arabia, Qatar, Kuwait, and others into a fold. And, of course, during this conflict with Iran, Iran has attacked those countries under the Abrahamic Accord agreement. But at the same time, you've got Erdogan, who is friends with Hamas terrorists. He does not like Israel. He certainly, I think I'm safe in saying, has a hatred for Netanyahu. So that Trump is interested in a bigger, big Middle East kind of peace. He believes he can achieve that by bringing all these parties together. I'm highly doubtful that will happen.
1: And it complicates matters that Turkey is a member of NATO.
2: Yes.
1: Now, I don't think they're not a member of the European Union.
2: No.
1: But they're a member of NATO.
2: Yes.
1: So it is complicated because the U.S. in general has made it known that it will defend Israel.
2: Yes.
1: If attacked. Uh-huh. What happens if Turkey invades? Now you got two NATO members potentially going head-to-head, U.S. and Turkey.
0: Yeah. Did he mention that we were going to potentially sell fighter jets to Turkey?
2: A version of the fighter jets.
0: Okay.
2: I think it's, I'm not sure if it's the 15s or 16s.
0: We should be, I don't know about selling fighter jets to a country that's threatened Israel. I think that would be foolish. Hopefully we won't do that.
1: I don't know it because it's that what I'm saying is it's a NATO member.
2: Uh-huh.
1: And we, you know, a lot of our NATO members have their own versions of fighter jets, you know, France and the UK and Germany, all that kind of thing. Well, I don't know whether Turkey builds their own or whether they buy them from.
0: Well, anyway, we'll see what happens. It's a NATO meeting that's going to be held in.
2: Actually, the big item on the agenda, Trump is going there to basically sign off once and for all. He's talked about this for a long time. He wants these not other NATO countries to pay a whole lot more into the pot. And so that's big on the agenda. KT McFarland, former Deputy National Security Advisor of the United States, was asked about this morning. The whole thrust of this summit is Trump is going to give the orders. We're not going to pay as much as we used to keep Europe safe. Cut number 8. Oh, I'm sorry. We're out of time. Maybe after the break.
0: We're out of time for the segment, out of time for the world. Right.
2: No.
0: I didn't know if you were
1: one day that's going to happen.
2: Yes.
1: We are out of time, folks. Okay. Well, I don't know. That'll be glorious.
0: For a second there, I wondered, is Fred prophesying? What is he doing here?
1: Out of time, folks.
0: She knows something.
1: Hope
0: we
1: you're
0: don't
1: right
0: know
1: with God.
0: Right. Here we go. All right. We'll take a short time out right here, and then when we get back, we'll play that.
2: Yeah.
0: We'll play that clip. And you know, the United States of America is going up against Belgium.
2: Yes.
1: Yes.
0: In the World Cup today. And they're getting down to the round of 8 after today, I think.
1: Yeah, they're in the final. They're going into the final 16 if the U.S. wins, I think.
0: Okay,
1: right?
0: We'll be back and talk more about our excellent knowledge of soccer.
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7: Some time ago in Brentwood, New York, Ms. Raymond Bates found her two youngest children, Deborah and Andrew, eating tranquilizer pills. Knowing the seriousness of this, she immediately asked their older brother, Timothy, if he had eaten any of the pills. He said that he had not. Ms. Bates rushed the children to the hospital, and Deborah, age 2, and Andrew, 4, both had their stomachs pumped. Timothy, denying that he had eaten any of the pills, did not have his stomach pumped. It was a crucial situation for Ms. Bates, for the pills that the children had eaten could have very easily killed them. It was of utmost importance that she be told the truth by her children. To have lied in a situation like that could have meant death for any of them. You know, there are many situations like that in life. Several times our physical life depends on whether or not we're willing to tell the truth, face the facts. Failure to do so will often mean death or serious injury. But deeper than this is the fact that we must be willing to tell the truth about our intangible being also. And here is where most of us are willing to try to get by on a half-truth, sometimes even a flat lie. We haven't been honest with ourselves here. We've told ourselves that everything is okay, it'll work out all right. So we've gone on ignoring our inner being, pretending that there will be a time to take care of that. We've even built up a conception that there's a great Santa Claus in the sky who will bring us all everything we need at the right time. We've lied to ourselves in telling ourselves that we have no obligation any higher than ourselves. We have fooled ourselves into thinking that if there is life after death, everybody will enjoy it equally and not just a pious few. When I break a bone and it needs setting, I don't dare fool myself into thinking that it'll be all right if I left it alone and everything will work out okay by itself. If I have cancer, I don't go around telling people that there's a great fairyland cancer doctor who will cure me. When I had my heart attack, I didn't ask for a knife that I could operate on myself. No. And all of these things, I told myself and I tell myself the truth. That I need help from beyond myself, from someone whose business it is to help in those situations. To do less in the spiritual realm would be equally as foolish. Don't make the mistake with your spiritual life that Timothy Bates made with his physical life. When Ms. Bates went to check on the children the next morning, Deborah and Andrew, who had their stomachs pumped, were fine. Timothy, age 8, was dead. Honesty is the best policy in all matters.
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8: Don't worry about anything. Instead, pray about everything. Tell God what you need and thank Him for all He has done. Then you will experience God's peace, which exceeds anything we can understand. His peace will guard your hearts and minds as you live in Christ Jesus. Philippians 4, 6-7.
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0: Welcome back, everybody, to Today's Issues on the American Family Radio Network. I'm Tim with Ed and Fred. Fred, you were going to play a clip before the break. What is that? What are we about to hear?
1: This is KT McFarland. She's the former Deputy National Security Advisor of the United States. She was asked this morning in an interview, what are Trump's priorities heading into this NATO summit in Turkey? And she says there's basically two things. Cut eight.
2: He wants two things. He wants the NATO allies to step up with their defense investment, you know, to commit to spend more money on their national security and to commit to make things, you know, make things in Europe to increase their defense industrial base. The second thing he's going to want is them to agree that he was right on Iran and that the Iran situation, the Iran war is coming to a close. Oil prices are down. Iran doesn't have a nuclear weapon. And I don't think he's going to get the second one at all. He may get lip service to the first, because even if the Europeans say, okay, we're now going to spend 5% of our GNP on defense, they don't have a defense industrial base. It's going to take them a decade to do that. And the Europeans blame President Trump for the Iran war. I don't see the European leaders telling President Trump the Iran war was good, the Iran war was successful. On the contrary, I think they're going to tell President Trump, Israel is terrible. We think Israel's the aggressor. You launched an illegal war against Iran. So I don't think this is going to be a happy meeting for anybody.
3: And that doesn't go over well with President Trump. Nope. You know, he will probably publicly take them to task. I just see the President
0: take
3: Trump
0: to task
3: NATO leaders. Oh. I think that we're going to be moving in the years to come. I don't know if it goes beyond President Trump when he's finished, but I think we're going to be moving, continue to distance ourselves from NATO, maybe not fully, but I think he's right that NATO has lived off our umbrella, defensive umbrella. They should have been anteing up a lot more, a lot sooner. A lot of them are run by leftists, these countries.
0: All right. Again, you're listening to Today's Issues. Back to Israel for just a moment. The Times of Israel says that U.S. President Donald Trump on Saturday said he and Prime Minister Benjamin Netanyahu, who we heard from earlier, quote, get along very good, end quote. And the Israeli premier, quote, knows who the boss is, end quote, in a brief phone interview with Axios. So President Trump owns Benjamin Netanyahu, is what he's saying. Yeah. You know, I'm kind of surprised he says that out loud. Like, he's saying Benjamin Netanyahu, he knows I'm his boss.
3: Who said this?
0: Trump.
3: Yeah. Oh, Trump said that?
0: You shocked? Trump says stuff like that.
3: No, that's true. And that's why I said, yeah, just slipping back to the NATO thing, I think he's going to have pretty critical things to say if KT McFarland's right.
0: But I don't think he should say that. Mm-hmm. It's demeaning and to Benjamin Netanyahu to say he knows I'm his boss.
1: Yeah. Netanyahu was asked about the relationship with Trump in this interview this morning on Fox and Friends. This is what he had to say, cut number five.
4: We see eye to eye on just about everything. And sometimes, as happens among the best of allies, and we are the best of allies, there can be differences of opinion. We usually speak about it in open conversation. You can imagine the president has his way of expressing things, and so do I. But we are, we're allies. We're your model ally. And right. We respect the United States of America. And if you come to Israel, it is the one nation here in this region that is not only a democracy, but a democracy in which the overwhelming majority of the people unabashedly support the United States of America. So my relationship with the president is fine, and we have a way of ironing out our differences as allies who respect each other.
3: I would say this. I understand what President Trump is saying about the relationship he has with Israel, that America, for the most part, calls the shots. But I don't think he's right about that. I think Netanyahu will do whatever the president wants him to do if he believes it helps Israel. I think Netanyahu strongly is determined to protect his nation. And if he has to contradict President Trump, I think he would do that.
0: Yeah.
3: And, if President Trump said, no, you can't, you know, if they were attacked by Hezbollah, and we saw this, we saw the president get very angry at Netanyahu for continuing to batter Hezbollah in Lebanon. But Netanyahu and Israel are going to do what they believe is right for their own defense.
0: Yeah.
3: That's what I think.
0: Next story, Fred.
1: All right. As we sit here this morning, guys, there is a hearing that just opened up in the last 40 minutes or so in Provo, Utah. This is for the accused killer of Charlie Kirk, which occurred, that assassination, last September. This is a, now we've had hearings in the case. The lawyers for the accused, Robinson, he's 23 years old, Tyler Robinson, they've been trying to keep cameras out of the court. What they got out of that is cameras can't take a front-on shot of Tyler Robinson sitting at the defense desk, that sort of thing. So we've gone through all of that. Many people think they're trying to delay this trial as long as possible. Because they think, you know, for the most part, they believe, most Americans believe that Tyler Robinson is guilty. The evidence that, this is a preliminary hearing today, the evidence that's going to be presented is, most legal experts say, is, we'll put it this way, very strong against Robinson. And the fact that he turned himself in about a week after the assassination, the messages that he sent to his male lover, we'll call it, that, you know, he was going to go back and get the rifle that he left behind, all those sorts of things. That's the kind of evidence that's going to be presented. Now, today, Charlie Kirk's widow, Erica Kirk, is going to be in the courtroom for this. This is what she had to say leading into that, cut number 10.
5: I want there to always be full transparency, because what I don't want to have happen is for there not to be, and then I am relying then on social media and other news outlets to explain the narrative rather than saying, hey, this is what happened, this is what you, here's all of the, it's just as hard, all of the facts on the table for you guys to see, and yep, you guys can see on full display what happened to my husband, and there is no ifs, ands, or buts or confusion as to who did it and why.
0: Let me ask you this. So the trial begins? Is that what you're saying?
1: Preliminary hearing today.
0: Okay. Is what's the fella's name who's the accused here?
3: Tyler Robinson.
0: Okay. They got video of him leaving the roof of the building where he used the gun to assassinate Charlie Kirk. Am I right?
3: They have
1: video of a person.
3: Yes. Yeah. Video of a person.
0: They don't confirm that that's him?
3: Well, that's probably him. I'm looking at a summary of the case, and here the listed defense arguments, Robinson's attorneys have challenged the ballistics evidence, noting that federal analysis could not definitively link the bullet fragments to the recovered rifle. Now, it is also true that Robinson, the roommate, who, whatever the relationship was between Robinson and this Luna Twiggs, Luna Twiggs provided a recorded statement alleging that Robinson was on it, was texting, and confessed to the shooting. So you've got the video that you're talking about. Is that Tyler Robinson coming down from the roof? Is that the weapon in hand that was used to kill Charlie Kirk? And is it really Robinson that confessed during a text message? That's where the
0: okay. The a couple court- things here. Does Robinson does he deny shooting Charlie Kirk?
1: He's pleaded not guilty so far.
0: What does that mean? He denies it then. I'm not guilty of shooting Charlie Kirk. That's a denial.
1: Yes.
0: Right? Okay. So if he denies it, and I wonder, does he have an alibi? You know, was he snow skiing in, you know, Montana? Or what?
3: Well, an alibi certainly, and I'm going according to my vast knowledge of Law and Order and Blue Bloods episodes.
0: Okay. You go for it.
3: So he may, whether he has an alibi or not, the prosecution has to place him at the scene of the crime. That's going to be important. Now, it does mitigate against Tyler Robinson if he's claiming he didn't do it, and if they can't put him there, okay, that helps his case. Or if they can't prove beyond a reasonable doubt, that's Tyler Robinson crawling down off that roof.
0: Mm-hmm.
3: So, does that make sense?
0: Yeah, I'm not totally ignorant of the American judicial process. I know how it works,
3: right?
0: But sometimes you just wonder when people make these pleas and they do these things, or they say these things, or they try to get out of plead not guilty or whatever like that. I'm just wondering why did you do that in the first place? In other words, if he killed Charlie Kirk, right? Which all the evidence so far that I've seen just says he's guilty of sin, okay? From the gun that his parents got from his grandfather and coming down off the roof, it appears to be him. Uh-huh. I mean, is he saying that's not me? I mean, and all the text between his lover, as it were, and him, and he's, you know, all those things, you just go, why don't you just say, yeah, I killed him and I'm proud of it, because it was a righteous cause. I guess I don't sometimes understand why people do things they do it, and then they don't want to shy away from the reason that they did it, because that's almost a denial of their cause. You don't know. Does that make any sense?
3: It certainly does. If this was a cause for him rather than an individual vendetta, if he just couldn't stand Charlie Kirk and wanted to get rid of him, then he may want to get to carry it out and then get away with it. You see what I'm saying? And so he's not going to say anything. And the point I was making earlier is the prosecution has to prove that that's him.
0: Yes,
3: he doesn't
0: understand
3: have to prove that.
0: But I'm just saying, if you believe in your cause, you know, a lot of people around the world, when they commit acts of violence like they did on 9/11, they say, yeah, we did it because America deserved it and we're proud of it. You know, that kind of thing from the terrorist organizations. I'm just saying, I just don't know why people would do something like this if he killed him and then try to say I didn't kill him because he wanted to kill him for a political reason, it appears. But as you say, the judicial process will play out. That begins today.
1: Yeah, we're watching it. We have a screen up here from the courtroom right now.
0: If he did it, what I'm saying is, if he did it, this guy, what's his name again?
3: Tyler Robinson.
0: Yeah, if he did, he needs to just say, yeah, I shot the guy because he needed to be dead, and I'm willing to pay the consequences. Or, hey, I was in Wisconsin that day, you know, milking cows or something. It's kind of like doublespeak or something like that.
3: Yeah, I don't know what was in his
0: maybe
3: mind.
0: Maybe they're saying maybe his defense lawyers are saying, we're trying to save you from the electric chair, okay?
3: If the evidence is so overwhelming.
0: If you're guilty, you're going to fry.
3: If the evidence is that overwhelming, then that would certainly enter into it, I would guess, for his defense attorneys.
0: He just doesn't want to be executed.
3: Yeah, that could be.
0: Yeah, I mean, fear. Yeah. You know, I don't want to be executed, so I'll sit and...
1: I think, depending on how this preliminary hearing goes, and they say it's only going to be a couple of days, you may have a plea agreement coming out of this.
0: Yeah, which would be, so when you say I'm not guilty and then you plea down to being guilty, you were lying the first time.
1: Yes.
3: Yeah.
1: Yes.
0: When you say you're not guilty and then you plea guilty, you were trying to trick everybody, right?
3: I think that's just, I don't think it's considered lying. I think you say we're entering a plea at this time of not guilty. And then they consider their options, and there's back and forth.
0: But they're guilty.
3: Well, if they're guilty,
0: if they confess to it, they're guilty.
3: Yeah, if you confess, if you plead guilty,
0: if you say I'm not guilty, and then you confess to in order to get a plea, you were lying the first time.
3: Well, we're talking about someone who assassinated someone.
0: Well, I'm just saying, is that true, Mr. Pataglino?
3: I guess it's true. All right. It's true.
0: You're listening
3: yes,
0: to...
3: Yes, I, yeah. yes, okay. I said it. And I don't regret it.
0: You can't handle the truth.
3: It's true.
0: Okay. All right, Fred, what's your next story?
1: Well, while President Trump is in Turkey, he is going to be meeting with the Ukrainian leader, Volodymyr Zelensky. And the Ukraine military has had some successes lately, in particular blowing up some oil refineries in Russia. So much so that the headline coming out in recent days there, Russia in meltdown, empty petrol pumps, battlefield humiliation, and warnings of an uprising as the net closes in on scrambling Putin. And then there was this headline, Russia's top banker pleads with Putin to stop the Ukraine war, and he did that plea on state television. And he makes stark warnings about the country's economic crisis. So, is it possible that this war, what, four years now?
3: 2022, February, right? Or was it January? I think it's February.
1: It's at least, just over 4 years. Is it possible it could be coming to an end? And the Ukrainians keep going, and they're using these drones, and these drones are delivering bombs to the refineries, basically not far from downtown Moscow.
0: I wonder what the betting odds would have been at the start of this war 4 years ago, that this war would still be going on 4 years.
3: I would have bet on Russia.
1: Mm-hmm.
3: If I was a betting man.
0: Yeah, but you would have probably bet on Russia within a couple of months.
3: Yeah.
0: At the time.
3: Yeah, absolutely.
0: The mighty Russian army. And we're not talking about a war where they have to go fight thousands of miles away. This was on their border, Russia's border, and yet here we are 4 years later, and the Ukrainians, and I don't know where all they're getting their money and support for, but they are inflicting great pain on Putin and Russia, as Fred said, using drones. Listen, they've been in, they bombed the oil refineries in St. Petersburg.
1: Mm-hmm.
0: They bombed deep inside Moscow and Russia. I mean, the things they're being able to carry out is causing turmoil in the country of Russia. The people are feeling it now beyond having their sons and their friends sent to the front line to go die. When you have an open call, an open criticism of Putin by just one of the top banker.
1: Yeah.
0: In Russia, and mm-hmm. he goes on national television to do it. That's when your banana pudding's poisoned. I mean, he better watch out. You better switch out with this guy, what he's eating. You know what I'm saying?
3: Well, and let me tell you, Russia, when it comes to assassinating people around the world, especially mostly in Europe, they've been pretty good at, you know, whether it's journalists or something like that. So, if I was Putin, I would be worried about my banana pudding or my borscht.
0: Except they've never been able to knock off Tom Cruise. Have you noticed this?
3: That is true.
0: Huh?
3: That's true.
0: They
3: Ethan Hunt.
0: As much as they've tried, Ethan Hunt always escapes.
3: Listen, this is scary for us.
0: What's scary?
3: I'm talking about the switch in tactics, military tactics, to a heavy reliance on drones.
0: Uh-huh.
3: That's scary to me. I'm not just talking about our military overseas. I'm talking about attacks here on our own soil, because these are very cheap. Most of these drones, you can knock out. If you can knock out oil refineries in Russia, you can knock them out in the U.S. You can knock out power grids. You can attack hospitals. This is a scary phase of the, you know, kind of give and take that happens when
0: it's redefined guerrilla warfare.
3: Yeah,
0: drones have. Anyway, we'll see. The pressure is building on Putin to the extent that it can build on a dictator who is surrounded by, you know, a wall and forts and security. But the people of Russia seem to be sick and tired of this. And you know what's a shame of it is, and I've been, you know, this war has kind of been on the sideline as far as international attention, because it just goes tit for tat on and on and on and on. But the destruction done in those two countries, in particular in Ukraine,
3: uh-huh.
0: they'll never
3: how do you recover from
0: You recover from that? You're talking about a decade or two.
3: Well, you know, you've also had people who have fled Ukraine at the early times, portions of the war.
0: Yeah.
3: They fled to Poland and other places. They've been living there for 4 years.
0: Yeah.
3: 3 years. They've been living somewhere else. Is there a home to go back to? Are there my job, my town? Are they still standing? It's terrible.
0: I got to tell you, you know, remember early on, Zelensky and his team, I remember, were like doing videos on like the first few days of the Russian, when Russia began to attack them. And he was like, this may be our last video to record. Yeah. Remember that?
3: Right.
0: And here they are 4 years later, and they're still continuing to battle the mighty Russian army and withstand them capturing their whole country.
3: The article that I think that you sent out overnight, Tim, about this story, it said that Ukraine might get Crimea back. That was one of the things that Russia wanted to hold on to. And so who knows where this winds up.
0: Would you say Russia has turned out to be weak? Based on what their reputation was prior, I'm talking about militarily prior to this. I mean, good night. You would think they could roll into Ukraine on their border and take that in a few weeks if they were really as powerful and mighty as we thought that they were.
3: I don't know. And once this is over, we'll get a better look inside. I don't know what Europe and NATO was doing to help Ukraine in this, in terms of weapons, but I thought that Russia would. I thought it would be a cakewalk. I'm just going to be honest.
0: I think everybody did.
3: Yeah, I just thought they would do it in a few weeks or a couple of months.
0: You're listening to Today's Issues on the American Family Radio Network. Tim, Ed, and Fred, and yes, we are experts on international affairs. Yeah, I think we're demonstrating.
3: We're just three guys shooting the breeze.
0: Shooting the breeze.
3: But Hardee's, talking about the issues of the day.
0: Go ahead, Fred.
1: All right, coming soon to a $100 bill near you.
0: Okay. I want to see some $100 bills. I haven't seen those in a while.
1: All right. The commander-in-chief posted on True Social Friday that the new bill would feature his signature, marking the first time a sitting U.S. president's signature would appear on the currency, along with his Treasury Secretary Scott Bessent's signature. Going to be over in the lower left-hand corner.
0: Is this like a commemorative $100 bill or something, or is this the changing over? Is this going to become standard printing?
1: I'm unclear on that front. I mean, if it's just going to be for this year, then those dollar bills or $100 bills are going to be worth a lot of money someday.
0: Yeah,
1: but
0: it's the first time in our country's history we've ever had a sitting president's signature on a $100 bill. True.
1: Yes, that's it.
0: Okay, Ed.
3: What?
0: Your thoughts on this? Is this just we need to move on to the next story?
3: No, this is Trump. Trump does, he tried to change the name of the Kennedy Center. Changed the name of the Gulf of Mexico to the Gulf of America. This is kind of pretty typical Trump stuff. And I don't have a problem with it. I might see about investing in a few $100 bills if you guys are saying these are going to become rare.
0: Yeah,
3: I don't know. A $2 bill sitting in drawer.
0: It is a first. When are you going to cash that in?
3: I don't know. As soon as those things go up in value,
0: $2 bills. I haven't seen a $2 bill in a long time. They're just not hardly
3: in. They're still in circulation. I was just kidding. They're not going to be worth anything.
0: They don't make many of them, do they?
3: I don't. $2
0: bills.
3: Probably not. People don't trust them. Even today, if you pull out a $2 bill, especially someone under 20, who's 20, 25, who's a cashier, they've never seen them. A lot of young people, they didn't know these things were a thing for a while. I'll bet you couldn't pass it off.
0: Is it Thomas Jefferson's picture? Who's on there? I want to say it's Thomas Jefferson on the $2 bill. That'd be a good trivia question.
3: Do you want me to answer it, or you?
0: See if Trump's picture's on there.
3: President Thomas Jefferson, fist bump for you.
0: Yeah, thank you. You're welcome. All right. Well, I bet you that the President Trump's signature on the $100 bill I bet those things will be a collector's item. Mm-hmm. Unless he's...
3: Unless they're going to be in circulation
0: from now on. Yeah, unless they're just about now on for the next 2 years. All right, we will take a short time out right here. We'll be back. Steve Paisley Jordahl will join us momentarily. We're going to take a time out for news, and then we shall return.

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4: This is American Family News. I'm Robert Thornton. A former police officer who was on duty at Utah Valley University when Charlie Kirk was assassinated took the stand today. He testified during a preliminary hearing for Tyler Robinson, the man accused of carrying out the attack last September. Fox's Jessica Rosenthal reports.
5: Officer Chris Bagley testified after...
4: Fox's Jessica Rosenthal reports.
5: Officer Chris Bagley testified after Charlie Kirk was killed at Utah Valley University. He believed he heard gunfire from a rifle

0: Robinson, the prosecution plans to play video of a police interview with Robinson's romantic partner. Jessica Rosenthal, Fox News.
1: President Donald Trump said today that he is building a granite helipad on the White House lawn and said that the landing area is needed to accommodate new, more powerful presidential choppers. Confirmation of the project came as construction crews had already begun working on the helipad on the South Lawn. Trump said the project would be privately funded and estimated its cost at up to $6 million. The president was also scheduled to leave today for a NATO summit in Turkey. The speed with which most NATO countries have tried to heed Trump's call to spend 5% of their annual gross domestic product on defense over the next decade underscores how the president has reshaped the alliance. This week, when he meets with leaders in Turkey, his mission is to enforce that pledge by the countries. Democratic socialists are not shying away from sharing their thoughts on things like the border and taxation. More from AFN's Chris Woodward.
2: During an appearance on Fox News Channel's The Will Cain Show, Democratic Socialists of America co-chair Ashiq Sadiq was asked if DSA is in favor of open borders.
3: We believe that right now what we have is open borders for capitalists, for CEOs. We have people who've run major companies that have hollowed out cities all over the country, taking jobs out of communities, outsourcing jobs, pushing trade deals that are bad for workers. So we would not have open borders tomorrow, but we want a world in which all working people are taken care of. Every basic necessity so that we don't need a militarized border.
2: When it comes to property transfers, something that New York City Mayor Zohran Mamdani and other Democratic Socialists are pushing, Sadiq said this.
3: I think what we want to do is have democratic decisions about how resources are distributed in our country. So the healthcare industry is the best example.
4: So if a majority votes to take something away from an individual, then that would be a democratic transfer of property?
3: I think we would look at something like how taxes work today. Right now, Elon Musk has just become the world's first trillionaire in America's own history. In the 1950s, when Dwight D. Eisenhower was president, there was a top marginal tax rate of 90%. So anybody making over, let's say, $1 million, 90% of that would go back to fund public services for everyone.
2: Democratic Socialists are gaining traction in various parts of the country, from New York City to Seattle and Denver. I'm Chris Woodward.
1: The Texas Stock Exchange began a trial run today. The Texas Tribune reported the exchange opened to members, including approved broker-dealers, banks, and trading firms, to trade test stocks initially. Then the symbols for thousands of stocks and other equities will come online over the course of the month, allowing the public to start trading. The exchange will be entirely digital, but have a physical presence in Dallas. It's UV Awareness Month. Fox's Lisa Brady reports.
5: July is UV Awareness Month. The American Academy of Dermatology Association wants to make sure everyone knows UV is the root cause of most skin cancers. The association says practicing safe sun should happen all year, not just in the summer, and they recommend following three steps. Seek shade when appropriate, wear sun-protective clothing, and apply a broad-spectrum, water-resistant sunscreen with an SPF of 30 or higher.
1: 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Flash flood warnings were issued today for parts of New York, Philadelphia, and New Jersey as rounds of storms move through the area. And that's all our time for now. 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
8: Hey, welcome back, everybody, to Today's Issues on the American Family Radio Network. 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
9: absolutely,
8: and issues going on in our country.
9: Top notch.
8: Right up there.
9: Yeah.
8: Top notch. Ed, and we're not trying to brag.
9: We're not.
8: But if you know, if you can do it, it ain't bragging.
9: We're just speaking facts.
8: Like Muhammad Ali, you know?
9: That's right. We float like a butterfly, sting like a bee.
8: Sting like a bee. Tim, Ed, and now Steve Paisley Jordahl.
10: And it's about to get better. There you go.
8: Steve's about to bring it. Steve, we have the World Cup.
10: Yeah.
8: Is going on in the United States.
10: Yeah.
8: And
10: By the way, President Trump was talking about that this morning, and he said, it's because of me. I brought the World Cup here. It's my doing.
11: He actually did.
10: Oh, he did.

0: He did this way back in 2016 or something.
1: It was. He made sure everybody knew it this afternoon, this morning, when he was talking. Anyway, yes, sorry. Tim, the World Cup is going on. I just upset my boss.
2: I'm just taken aback that Trump would brag about anything.
1: I know.
2: He's such a humble man.
1: That is odd.
2: So, all right. So, and he may be right. I don't know.
1: He may be right.
2: So, is he going to ensure that the U.S. wins?
1: He's doing his best. He's doing everything he can to ensure that the U.S. wins. I don't know if
2: all
1: that'll...
2: Right. So, most people, I would guess most of our listeners are not and have not been paying attention to the World Cup.
1: And frankly, I haven't a whole lot either.
2: I haven't either. Yes. I haven't either because I don't follow...
0: I've been deep into it.
2: I don't follow... There's only so much... stuff you can put in your head, right?
0: That's right.
2: So, but now you're talking about you're getting down to of all the countries in the world, now you're narrowing the field to is it going to move from
0: 16 to 8?
2: 16 to 8 by the end of what, tomorrow?
0: U.S. and Belgium play probably a couple other. Other games,
2: okay,
0: well, maybe today.
2: So the U.S. is does not have a good history.
1: They're winning
2: in the World Cup.
1: They've never come close.
2: Okay, never come. But now they're within. If they beat Belgium today, they move on to the round of eight, right?
1: Whatever they play, yes. Okay. They would move on to the round of eight.
2: So President Trump, there was a controversy because one of America's star players. Got suspended for the game against Belgium today. But now, for a violation on the field, and for those who understand soccer, he got a red card, which means he did something so egregious, like a personal foul in football or basketball, and he got tossed out of the game. That's basically what happened. Am I right?
1: Yes.
2: Like targeting.
1: He got tossed out of the game, and the penalty normally.
2: But now he's been reinstated, and President Trump did make a phone call to the person who decides this, right?
1: President Trump said he spoke with the FIFA chief, Infantino, and asked that be reviewed, the red card against this soccer player. His name is Florian Balogun.
0: Balogun.
1: The FIFA chief said, okay, we'll review it. And they reviewed it, and they made a ruling that said, oh, yeah, that was a bad red card, so Balogun can't play. Well, then Belgium gets involved. Belgium is the team that the United States is playing tonight. And Belgium said, wait a minute, if there's a chance that we can play this team without their star player, we'd like that to happen. So they're appealing the decision. And they're asking, they're saying that the review of the red card wasn't done right, and they want him re-banned from the game.
2: Steve, have you reviewed this video footage of the red card?
1: I have seen the footage of the red card.
2: Where do you come down, Steve?
1: Oh, it's clearly a bad call.
2: Okay, clearly a bad call.
1: It was clearly a bad call, although like most calls in sports, you just generally can't go back after the event and correct it.
0: By the way, today at 2:00
2: mm-hmm.
0: is Portugal and Spain. U.S. and Belgium play tonight at 7:00, and then Norway and England have already advanced, as have France and Morocco. And then tomorrow, two more games: Argentina and Egypt, and Switzerland and Colombia.
2: Switzerland, I thought they were neutral.
0: Not in soccer.
1: No.
2: Oh, they want to win?
1: Very much.
0: And Norway has this 6'5".
2: Talk about this guy. This guy's he's going viral, isn't he? What's his name?
0: It's Haaland. Erling Haaland.
2: And he's like a Viking?
0: He looks like a Viking. He's tall, blonde, long hair. He has scored 56 goals in 51 games. He's got 7 goals, I think, in this tournament. Adam Suddeth, our producer today, mentioned that there's only 2 other players in the tournament who have got 7 goals. And he is just a force of nature.
2: Yeah.
0: And there's been a lot of videos because his celebrations are very unique. And so there's people imitating this guy. There's a song out. Listen, over the weekend, I was watching some of these videos, and usually it's Norwegians over here in the United States. People will tell them, do the Halan, and there's a song for this guy, and they all do this walk. It's pretty entertaining.
2: Yeah,
1: I'm very proud right now of my Norwegian heritage. Jordal is a Norwegian name. It is.
2: It really is. So you're pulling for Norway.
1: Well, yeah, until they play the U.S.
2: Well, you know what's amazing to me is, again, these tiny countries, relatively speaking, like Norway. Norway is 5 million people, okay? 5.5 million people.
0: That's the population of Norway?
2: Yeah, it's about like the size of Atlanta, maybe.
0: Oh, my goodness, wow.
2: And they're taking on Brazil, one of the preeminent soccer powers in the world. They got 220 million people live in Brazil. So you got your tiny little, and yet they beat them.
0: They beat them.
2: They beat
0: them. This guy, Halan, scored two goals in a 2-1 victory over Brazil, who I'm sure was favored to win.
2: Yeah.
0: Brazil.
2: I don't know what they're paying Halan. Is that his name?
0: Halan.
2: But he could, he's probably going to cash in after this thing's over with and go international with his stardom.
0: Steve said, what did you say in our story meeting that he said when this is done, he's going to just go to farming?
1: I didn't say that. That was Adam said that.
2: Yeah, we'll see about that one. That sounds so nice until somebody's going to throw some bucks at that dude.
0: Oh, they'd be foolish not to. He's become like an international phenomenon.
1: Yeah. Like a Norse god.
2: he does look like a Viking, though.
1: Yeah.
0: Yeah, he does.
2: All right, you're listening to Today's Issues. We'll see what happens today with the Americans versus the Belgium. The boys from Belgium.
0: The boys are back in town.
2: The boys are back in town. And I don't know. Who does Norway advance to play? Are they playing England?
0: They play England.
2: Because England knocked off Mexico.
0: They play England. That must have been an upset. I don't know. England's pretty good with soccer. That's July 11th. So that next round gets started in, 4 days, 4 or 5 days.
2: All right, Steve, next story.
1: All right. So in Iran right now, they have started on July 4th a multi-day funeral for former Iranian President Ayatollah Ali Khamenei.
2: Well, they take their sweet time, don't they?
1: Yes.
2: When was he knocked off?
1: He was in February. This is one of the first strikes during this war. Remember how we took out the first level of leadership, and then we found out when the second level was meeting, we took them out?
2: Is this normal in that culture to wait 6 months to have a funeral?
1: I think the start date, July 4th, was not a coincidence.
2: Oh, okay.
1: I don't know how normal it is. I think there are, in a normal individual death, I think Islamic law requires you bury them that night, because I don't think embalming.
2: So he was not buried.
1: I don't. Well, they're having.
2: Listen, I don't mean to sound disgusting.
1: I don't know if his body is there or not, but they're having the celebration of his life or whatever memorial.
2: That's what I'm saying. Supposedly he was blown up.
1: Yeah,
2: right?
1: He probably would.
2: Yeah.
1: Left.
2: Yeah. So this may be like you said. Maybe it's on July 4th to.
1: I have a feeling they want to
2: poke America in the eye.
1: And they're getting
0: what is the point of that?
2: What's that?
0: Is that some kind of a cheap shot they're taking at the U.S.?
2: That would be a yes.
0: I know, but we bombed the leader. We killed their leader.
2: Right.
0: And they're going to say, well, I'll tell you what we're going to do. We're going to bury him on your Independence Day. How do you like that?
2: Yeah. I don't know
0: the point of that. Anyway, I'm sorry.
1: Hundreds of thousands or maybe millions of mourners have gathered, probably under duress because they're not.
2: Under what?
1: Duress.
2: You mean they're paid mourners?
1: Pressured. They were pressured.
0: You better get out there and mourn.
1: This was the theocracy that shot tens of thousands of their protesters in the streets. So I don't think that there's millions of people who feel that bad, but they are out in line, and there's a whole lot of people celebrating or remembering Khamenei. Among them is an American by the name of Calla Walsh, who was a former staffer of Elizabeth Warren, and she's a Democrat socialist all in on how she hates the United States and how loves Iran. And
2: was she over there?
1: She was over there, and wouldn't you know that Iran stuck a camera in front of her face to see what she had to say, and this is what she had to say. Cut 13.
3: all people of the world who struggle against imperialism, against arrogance, against Zionism, against genocide. To me, he was the greatest anti-imperialist leader to have lived during my lifetime.
0: And this is former staff. What was her position with Senator Warren?
2: Elizabeth Warren,
1: she
2: staff member.
1: She was a staff member. I don't staff know what she member. Did for wasn't. Yeah.
0: So she's a fan of Khomeini.
2: Yeah, the Iranian.
0: And that he battled against imperialism.
1: Oh, he was,
0: and that, boy,
1: her hero.
0: Yeah. And
1: anti-Semitic.
0: Anti-Semitic. I mean, and it just makes you wonder. I almost say this tongue-in-cheek, makes you wonder. Did Senator Elizabeth Warren not know that her staffer was a hater of
2: staffer.
0: Israel?
2: Oh yeah, I don't think they care.
0: That's what I'm asking.
1: Knows.
0: I'm asking if there was always sympathy amongst some of these Democrats, because I don't think Elizabeth Warren would come out as an anti-Semitic
2: right.
0: person.
1: Oh
0: but,
1: no,
0: but she would have someone who's had to have been openly anti-Semitic on her
2: staff. Those people like that right there are so ridiculous because they don't talk anything about the negatives of a totalitarian Islamic state. Why don't you talk about that? If you're going to criticize Zionism and genocide and all those things, then let's talk about how about I was put a microphone in front of her face. What do you say about the Islamic the dictatorship here in Iran butchering tens of thousands of their own people? How do you respond to that?
0: Yeah.
2: Is that what about the fact that you know they don't allow LGBTQ at all?
0: They throw them off the roof.
2: Yeah. What about that? How would you respond to that?
0: Well, about how they oppress women?
2: Right.
0: You're a woman.
2: Oh, that's right. I ask her about that. Why? What do you think about having to wear a veil?
0: Yeah.
2: Or what do you call that?
0: Well, the burqa.
2: The burqa and the. What do you think about having to do that as a woman? Maybe they ask her about that, but I doubt it. It's just only we're in Iran criticizing the United States, and she was criticizing Israel too.
1: Yeah.
2: Next story.
1: Well,
2: my blood pressure is up.
1: Well, I'm going to keep raising it. We just had our 4th of July, our 250th anniversary, and someone put together a little composition, a montage of our Democrat liberal friends and what they think of how this country was built. And I want you to hear from AOC, Alexandria Ocasio-Cortez, Congresswoman from New York. Jasmine Crockett is the second voice you're going to hear.
2: Yeah.
1: And Ilhan Omar, you're going to hear then. And then Premier Jayapal.
2: This is an all-star lineup.
0: These are all squad
2: of
0: members.
1: Squad members.
2: Of loony lefties.
1: Yeah. And then finally, you're going to hear Boston Mayor Michelle Wu.
2: Oh, yeah.
1: And this is what they have to say about the history of the United States. Cut 15.
4: Black Americans really created democracy in
5: this
4: country.
5: Right. That's exactly right.
4: How they literally made something from nothing.
1: That was AOC.
6: This 4th of July, I say celebrate a black woman that you know. Because whether it's an invention that she made, or whether it's the very democracy that still hangs by a thread right now, there is a black woman to thank.
1: Jasmine Crockett.
7: Somalis have always seen as a fabric, have seen themselves as a fabric of this nation.
1: Ilhan Omar.
8: That immigrants from all over the world, Somalia, India, wherever they're from, Latin America, Africa, that immigrants have built this country.
1: Premier Jayapal.
9: You cannot talk about any achievement that the city of Boston has had in safety, jobs, and economic development, in education, without talking about the Somali community.
1: And that was Michelle Wu.
2: She's a Boston mayor?
1: Yeah.
0: No Somalis
2: in Boston?
0: In Boston until...
2: what is she talking about?
0: Maybe Obama. There might have been a few here and there, but...
2: What is the obsession these people have with...
0: With race.
2: With that race and ethnicity. It's like every conversation they have is something about that.
0: Well, these people that we just heard from are delusional. Historically delusional. Okay? Listen, obviously slavery was wrong, okay? Both slavery and imperialism are facts of human nature. They're not just facts about white people or Western Europeans. These are facts of human nature. They are facts of history. These kinds of issues have always existed. And so to what all five of these, what they were doing is saying white people didn't do anything. And it was all people of color who made this country. I am not denying that people of color have contributed to our country. I am denying that Somalians had anything to do with it. That's an absurdity. So that's part of the beauty of this country is that people from all backgrounds have contributed. But if you're going to argue that white people did nothing in this country and that it was all Somalians, you are playing on, you are hoping that the fact that our young people have been miseducated in grammar school, middle school, and high school, and many colleges, and hoping they buy this, it is just absolutely absurd on its face. I'm like you, Tim. Why do these people always want to talk about race and ethnicity? Why don't you just say, listen, it's a great country.
2: Just celebrate America.
0: Everyone contributed, including white people. That's the part they can't seem to get out of there.
2: It's a unifying day. July 4th was supposed to be a unifying day. Go ahead.
1: The Democrat Party, especially the Democrat Socialists, their stock and trade is oppressor oppressed.
2: Right.
1: And everything has to be seen.
2: It never changes. Their story never changes.
1: Anger. They're trying to play on. They foment the anger and
2: I'll tell you what, leverage it. I tell you what, too, is extremely disappointing to me in taking a look at their points of view. The fact that we coaxed all these Somalis to come into a systemically racist country, which is
1: jokes on them, huh?
2: And they come here only to learn that they don't want to that they should be better off back in Somalia. So I don't know. Why did we bring them here?
0: Well, you said this morning, their will. You said this morning, and I told you should say, but you're too modest to bring this up because this was absolutely a great point.
2: Yeah.
0: If these people we just heard from, okay, AOC, Ilhan Omar, all of these, okay, Jasmine Crockett, geniuses like that, okay, if they're saying that people of color made this country. And yet this country is a racist, imperialist country, then it's the fault of people of color because they created America.
1: That's right.
0: You said that this morning. I said, that's brilliant.
2: Yeah.
0: If they're responsible for America and America's racist and imperialist, guess who we can blame? It wasn't the white people because we didn't have a hand in the making the pie.
2: Bingo.
0: You bingoed this morning.
2: Well, I did bingo. Well, listen. In all seriousness, the way that the left-wing people want to continuously try to divide Americans, you know, by pitting one against another and continuously blaming, basically they want to blame white people of European descent for all the problems in America.
0: Right.
2: And it's just, that's not... that's not helpful. That's not that. All it does is foment the people who are already, I guess, predisposed to be racist against one group or another to continue in that instead of working together.
1: That's what they want.
2: Yeah.
1: That's the feature, not the bug.
2: Yeah, yeah. That's a good song title right there, Steve.
1: Yeah, I think it would be.
2: It's a feature, not a bug. Did you ever thought about that as a song title, maybe? Or
0: it's
2: a band?
0: Feature, not a bug.
2: Yeah. All right, I think Vanilla Ice, that was his. Master Ice Baby, if you go to the flip side of that record.
0: It's a feature, not a bug.
2: It's a feature, not a bug, but nobody ever plays that.
0: Who remembers it?
2: Yeah. All right, you're listening to Today's Issues on American Family Radio. You know what I mean to say something to close out that. The gospel of Jesus Christ, which we proclaim here in various and sundry ways, teaches that your ethnicity, your race, doesn't matter. It doesn't.
0: At the foot of the cross, you are right.
2: It doesn't matter. So we're skin color. Jesus said, "Go and preach the gospel all over the world to everybody."
0: Yeah.
2: He didn't say, you can stop over there at that border because we don't want those people to know about it.
0: Right.
2: So what I'm saying is that these people that try to divide us by ethnicity and race are going against the teaching of Christianity.
0: Right.
2: Is that, would that be fair?
0: Absolutely. That is absolutely true.
2: And it doesn't matter whether that comes from somebody on the far right or the far left.
0: And it, listen, it and it doesn't matter what your skin color is when you're preaching it or when you're teaching the Word of God. This is this is part of the glorious nature of the kingdom of God and the beauty of the gospel.
2: Right.
0: Is that all are welcome. And the people who traffic in division.
2: Right.
0: And in pitting one group against the other are going to have to answer to God just as much as actual racists will.
2: Mm-hmm.
0: There, I said it.
2: You said, all right, Steve, we got about 2 minutes left.
1: I want to introduce you to an archivist from the UK. His name is Michael Skurr, and he was doing some research on an 18th century Royal Navy captain and this ship. And he was going through this captain's books and his documents, and he looked in and he found a previously undiscovered original copy of the Declaration of Independence. It's called an Exeter copy, and there were thought to be only 10 of them that existed. Now there are 11. He just kind of stumbled upon it. The 11th is now in England among this 18th century Royal Navy captain's effects that was being studied. That's kind of cool.
0: And this is something that Nicolas Cage knew nothing about, right?
1: I don't think he did. I think this was.
2: He might be
1: on his way right now. I don't know. I haven't checked to see where he's at. But.
0: This is actually a pretty cool story.
1: Yeah.
0: That while you're looking through the belongings of a captain, you know, looking through his Pokemon card collection or what
1: Dalton, have you. The Dalton was the ship.
0: The Dalton. He found a copy of the Declaration of Independence. So this was the Exeter Declaration. I did a little quick search on this, refers to a rare 1776 broadside printing of the U.S. Declaration of Independence. It was produced between July 16 and 19 in Exeter, New Hampshire. And there's only 11 known surviving copies of this specific printing.
1: Yep. It's kind of except for the one that's in the archives in D.C., it's the original copies.
0: Right.
1: Closest.
0: That's a very cool story.
1: Yeah.
2: Absolutely. Good to end on a positive story, Steve.
1: Thank you.
2: All right. Thank you for joining us, everybody, on this Monday. We appreciate Ed, Steve, Fred, and everybody else here. Adam, Cole. Who else contributed to this here show? I think our listeners did. I want to thank our listeners.
0: Thank you, listeners.
2: Thank you, listeners. See you tomorrow, everybody.
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10: 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Telling Bibleist believers no, that's one of the hardest things we do. We've spent the last few weeks telling you about the incredible move of God all over the world. And because of this, as many as 9 of 10 new believers in Asia, Africa, the Middle East, and Latin America are without Bibles. Would you remember Jong in Cambodia, a former Buddhist praying for a Bible? Rohan is in India, beaten when he came to Christ, but more than anything, he's praying for a Bible. And the Norris in the Middle East, you know, radicals burned down her house, nearly killing her and her 4 daughters. But, you know, more than anything, she's praying for a Bible to raise them to know and love Jesus. And that's why AFR and Bible League want to bless 16,000 Bibleist believers. 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
11: No one will ever know. Have you ever been tempted to think that you can keep sin secret? One result of the computer age is that we think it's easy to keep our sin quiet, whether it means looking at pornography, sharing intimate things with a stranger, or pirating other people's property. But there's really no such thing as private sin. The Old Testament calls God El Roy, the God who sees. Proverbs 15 tells us the eyes of the Lord are everywhere, keeping watch on the wicked and the good. Are you indulging in any secret sins? Are you pure in your private moments? We are protected from sin by the fear of the Lord, that constant conscious sense that God is there and is watching. Ask God to help you say no to secret sin, and then obey Him, knowing that El Roy, the God who sees, also sees your faithfulness. With Seeking Him, I'm Nancy DeMoss Wagamuth.
12: 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What we're going to do now is go ahead and give you week two. We're going to go ahead and jump into week two, or episode two, Restoring Religious Liberty. You're going to love this. A lot of great information, a lot of great action steps as well. And we'll get, you know, we'll get basically a broad range of action steps, so that you're not pigeonholed into saying, well, I could do that one, but that one's too impossible for me. No, we're going to give you lots of options. So one of those you're going to be able to do. And in each of these episodes, there's multiple action steps for you to choose from. So that may not make sense yet, but it will as you listen to the episode. So let's jump right in. This is Rebuilding Liberty, episode two, called Restoring Religious Liberty.
13: The purpose of this course is to make sure that they know why that flag is worthy of being waved.
14: Wherever you are watching from, we're not rebuilding a structure without giving the right foundation.
15: And our burden should be to transform a moment into a movement. The entire globe is moving towards the right.
16: Recommend this edition of the Bible to the inhabitants of the United States. I thought our founding fathers were a bunch of atheists, agnostics, and deists who wanted a secular public square, who didn't want the Bible in schools.
17: Fight like it's your last breath.
18: But know this, the truth is over the facts, that God's not giving you a spirit of fear, but a power, love, and a sound mind.
19: What do I want my legacy to be on the way out? That I was safe, or that I was dangerous? Amen.
20: No, this nation is not perfect. I'll take America for any other country or nation on the face of this planet. How about you?
12: Welcome back to week two of Rebuilding Liberty. Last week, we began to just kind of get the big picture of what we're doing. We went through the Declaration of Independence that we'll be celebrating in just over a year. We talked about those principles in the Declaration, but tonight we're really going to dive in to those foundations. We said last week from the Declaration of Independence that we should lay our government and its foundation on the principles and organize its powers in such forms as we think would most affect our safety and happiness. So tonight, we're going to talk about those principles that we're laying that foundation on. And our master bricklayer tonight that is going to be teaching is one of my mentors. I think the greatest historian alive in America today. He is America's premier historian. Read more of the Founding Fathers than anyone alive today. I would even argue he probably has retained more than the next 10 historians combined. It's absolutely incredible what David Barton has done for our country. He's literally the George Whitefield of our day. He's our Nehemiah, and I'm proud to call him a mentor. I first found David Barton when somebody handed me one of those old cassette tapes. Anybody remember those? Yeah, they handed me this cassette tape, and I hated history up to that point. So boring. I just, you know, all you did was memorize dates and names and places, and I popped in that cassette, and history came to life. I could see what was happening. I was literally watching history happen through the eyes of the people that experienced it. David's an absolute master at bringing that to life. So I fell in love with it. I started gobbling up everything he put out. I had this box in my truck. I called it my university on wheels, and I had all of his cassette tapes. I was memorizing everything he had. Then I started using it as I go out there and speak. And then one day I'm giving this speech, and I had no idea his parents were in the audience. I'm using all of his material. And they didn't used to tell it this way, and he would probably deny it, but I'm pretty sure his mom went to him and said, hey, this kid has stolen all your material, so you might as well hire him. So that's how I got connected to David and Cheryl, and they've been wonderful mentors to Karen and me both, and we're thrilled to be a part of Wall Builders. I can genuinely say it's the professional honor of my life to have learned at this man's feet for the last two decades and to be able to march into battle after battle with him. And we are blessed to have him tonight to help us rebuild Liberty. Y'all welcome your master bricklayer for the night, David Martin.
3: Yeah. Sir, appreciate you, brother. Thanks, man. Hey, guys, good to be with you. Now, I want to take you into history that's probably a little more recent. People actually in this room, some would have been alive at the time of this history. And it goes back to actually what happened in 1962. It's part of legal history. The U.S. Supreme Court in 1962, they came down with a decision that was called Engle versus Vitale. In that decision, they said, you know, we've had prayer in public for a long time. We've had prayer in schools for a long time, but we're not going to do that anymore. And so what they did at that point in time, they said, no, prayer in school is no longer constitutional. Now, at this point in time, we're coming up on two centuries under the Constitution. We've done this for two centuries, but it's not going to be constitutional anymore. Within 12 months and two more decisions, Abinishimp and Marie Colette, they said, and by the way, this thing about using the Bible in schools, we're not doing that anymore either. Now, this is something that has been part of education all the way back prior to the Constitution, but they said, we're not doing this anymore. And so in a 12-month period of time and three decisions, they've completely changed the culture of America as far as religious expression goes. And so this is what happened. This is where progressivism really became standardized in the court. They just kind of made up stuff because time to make progress. So what you find is this approach that they took, it had no historical legal precedent, and they acknowledged that in their decisions. They said, what we're doing here has no historical, no legal precedent. It's just time to do something new in America. What happened was so many cases came to the court that you start saying, wait a minute, does the First Amendment, what does it mean now? And the court said, well, we'll tell you what it means. The First Amendment is essentially what we'll tell you. The court started getting so many challenges to public religious expression that they said, look, we can't take all these. We have to come up with a standard whereby you can know what is and isn't constitutional. And that case was in 1971. It's called Lemon versus Kirchman. And what they came up with was a three-pronged test. It's now called the Lemon test because it came out of the Lemon v. Kirchman test case. And they said, okay, if you want to know if something's constitutional, the number one thing to tell you if a religious activity is constitutional, if its primary purpose is secular.
21: There's a case called Lemon. It is aptly named. It is a lemon of a case.
12: Right.
21: And really it goes back to, it's our establishment clause. The very first thing when you get into the First Amendment is not establishing religion. And that's because, of course, our founders came from like the Church of England, and we didn't want there to be a nationally established church. But in Lemon, in the early 1970s, they said, well, we think it means more than that. We think it means that anywhere government is, religion can't be. And so our whole lives, I mean, it's been for 50 years.
12: Yeah.
21: Nativity scenes are banned on the lawn of a county or a city. A menorah for Hanukkah.
22: Well, how many cases have you tried over a cross in a cemetery?
21: All over the place.
22: Yeah, yeah.
21: And even the stuff we see in schools with religion happens at school, and it's like there's a fire. Why? Because any of that is in the Constitution? No, because of the Lemon case. It was cited over 7,000 times in 50 years to attack religious freedom.
3: The number one thing to tell you if a religious activity is constitutional, if its primary purpose is secular. Now, can you name a religious activity whose primary purpose is secular?
12: All right, quick break, everybody. We've got to interrupt for just a second here. Stay with us. 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
14: 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We want to help remedy that. 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They were risking everything for the hope that they might be able to purchase freedom for the rising generation with their lives, their fortunes, and sacred honors. And in spite of the hardship that every one of them endured, none of them recanted or backed away. 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
23: This is Tim Barton from Wall Builders with another moment from American history. The year after the American War for Independence ended, We begin addressing the issue of Muslim terrorists in North Africa who were attacking American ships and killing and enslaving American seamen. Congress dispatched John Adams and Thomas Jefferson to negotiate peace, and when they asked the Muslim ambassador the reason for the unprovoked attacks, he told them that it was written in their Quran, that it was their right and duty to make war upon them whenever they could be found. 16 years of negotiations failed, and in 1801, America sent its military to crush the terrorists. When that war ended in 1805, the first American edition of the Quran was published, urging Americans to read the Quran to see for themselves that its teachings were incompatible with the safety and peace of non-Muslims. To see the first American Quran and to get more information about America's first war on Islamic terror, go to wallbuilders.com.
4: 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We encourage everyone to be a part of it. Let's jump right back in where we left off before the break.
3: Since that time in 1971, the court has sided with Lemon Test over 7,000 times. Every conceivable aspect of faith and public life has come before the court, and the court said, no, we gave you the Lemon Test. If it's not primarily secular, it's unconstitutional. And this is where we become a very secularist society. I don't say secular, secularist. It's committed to secularism. It's intolerant of religion. So the whole thing turned in the culture. Now, fortunately, it didn't stay that way. We've had a change, and that change is really in more recent years. That change occurred when we had a Supreme Court that actually started reading the Constitution of the United States. That's a novel idea. You take a note to uphold it. Why don't you read it? They did, and they said, we can't come to the same conclusion that previous courts have come to. 2019, there was a case that reached the court. This is called the Bladensburg Cross. This is a war memorial cross. At the end of World War I, and there were about 25 moms in Maryland whose sons had been killed in World War I, and they erected this cross on city land to say, we want to honor the memory, not only of our sons, but of all those that were lost in World War I.
22: We started really going after this 4 years ago when we had the Bladensburg Cross case, which is a veterans memorial that was put up by mothers who lost their sons in World War I. And it sat there for almost 100 years until the American Humanist Association said, hey, you can't have this cross. You know, at the Court of Appeals, they said, why don't you just cut the arms off the cross, and that way nobody will be offended and we won't have to tear it down. And we were like,
4: wow,
22: that's the craziest thing. That was a federal Court of Appeals judge. And they ruled 2-1 after almost 100 years it was unconstitutional. So when we went to the Supreme Court, we just thought, I just cannot imagine this Supreme Court tearing down a 100-year-old veterans memorial. So maybe this is the time to go after Lemon. I mean, it's 50 years, it's 7,000 citations. It really is an uphill battle.
3: And so what happened was that same year is when the Coach Kennedy case came to the court. You remember it was Kennedy versus Bremerton. Bremerton School District at West Coast would not let him pray after a football game. Football coach, after the game's over, he goes out, he kneels down by himself, he prays by himself, silent prayer. You can't do that. That's unconstitutional. People might see you doing something religious, and you can't do that.
22: And so when we got to the Coach Kennedy case, we were like, there's never been a case at the Supreme Court on the rights of teachers or coaches with regard to their faith. So if we push for this sort of grand slam, get rid of Lemon, we might blow the case up. Let's win a really big case. And so we'll have the Lemon argument in here, but that won't be our main argument. Midway through the oral argument, just out of nowhere, Kavanaugh and Gorsuch, Justice Kavanaugh, Justice Gorsuch start talking about, I think it's time we might need to get rid of Lemon. And
4: are you there?
22: Oh, we're in shock. Our eyes are as big as silver dollars because we can't believe they're saying this.
4: Yeah.
22: And we thought, but do they have the votes? And then the decision comes down and they reverse Lemon.
4: Wow.
22: And I mean, the dissent is going crazy. I mean, 50 years, 7,000 citations over. Everywhere a cross went down, it comes back up. Everywhere a Ten Commandments was put in the closet, it comes back out.
3: And so the court at that time made this statement. They said, longstanding religiously expressive monuments, symbols, and practices require a strong presumption of constitutionality. If you can show us that this has been in the culture for a long period of time, we're going to presume that it's constitutional.
22: And the Lemon Test was, it's gone, right? So what's the new test for the Establishment Clause? What they said is, if something is a part of our history and tradition, some religious practice that we've done, then it is presumptively protected. We're not gonna say you can't do that. Yeah. So prayer before the legislature, Well, the founders had a chaplain.
6: Yeah.
22: So this idea that, oh, you can't pray, this takes care of a lot of the ridiculous attacks in God We Trust on the coin, all these attacks that we've had to deal with. We've had the Pledge of Allegiance. We had to defend the Pledge of Allegiance in federal courts. I mean, this takes care of all that and takes us back to really who we are as a country when we founded and the principles that we were trying to protect.
3: So nearly everything that's been used to force secularization on America is now out the door. Now, this is not what most people know about today. They haven't heard about this. Strange thing, the media doesn't cover this kind of stuff. When you have a pro-faith and pro-constitution kind of victory, don't cover that. So let's go back to what they said in 2019. Long-standing religiously expressive practices require a strong presumption of constitutionality. This is now what's called the history and tradition test. If you can show that something has a history and tradition in America, we're going to presume that it's constitutional. Now, how about the Bible in schools? Is there a history and tradition of Bible in schools? Let me take you back and take you back to the beginning, because this is a lot more than constitution. We're going to go all the way back to the year 1643. That's the year the first public school law was passed in America. The second public school law passed in America, 1647. But all these early colonists that came over, they brought their kids with them, and they're landing in places where there are no schools, and we need schools because we want our kids to be educated. And so they start these schools. Now, as a result of that, this is the first law book in America. It goes back to 1650. This book is called the Code of 1650. You can see right there, the Code of 1650. This contains the first public school law. Now, that first public school law, what's the title of that public school law? Interestingly, it's called the Old Deluder Satan Act. Now, that's a fairly interesting title for a public school law. And it says this. It says, it being the one chief project of that old deluder Satan to keep men from the knowledge of the scriptures, as he had, Satan's number one purpose is to keep us from knowing the scriptures. That's how we had all the darkness in Europe. Every time we went to the scriptures, that's where light came and we made advances. And we're not going to have that darkness here in America. We're going to make sure everybody can read the scriptures. So said, when you get 50 people into a community, you get a teacher. And when you get 100 people in a community, you build them a school. So this is the first public school law in America, the Old Deluder Satan Act. Now, that's 1690. And it's interesting that by the time you get even just several generations later, strikingly, because we educated both boys and girls, this backwood colony of Massachusetts had the highest literacy rate for women of anywhere in the world, higher than France and Spain and England, because you see, we thought everybody needs to know how to read so that you can read the scriptures. And so our literacy rate was through the roof. So even in this backwoods wilderness colony, higher literacy rate than across the rest of the world. Now, if you go to another year, let's take 1690. 1690 is the year that our very first school textbook came out that was printed in America. Prior to that, we used textbooks that came from the continent, England or wherever else. This is that very first public school textbook, this right here. It is called the New England Primer, this little bitty book right there called the New England Primer. And we used that New England Primer from 1690 all the way into the 20th century. This was still used as a first grade textbook. Now, when you go into it, they go through the ABCs, show you how to read. And then after they do that, they start associating certain concepts with ABCs. This is called the rhyming alphabet. You see up there, A, in Adam's fall, we sinned all. B, heaven defined, the Bible mind. C, Christ crucified for sinners died. And by the way, their S's don't look the same as our S's today, like the word sinner and sin. That's because they had two S's back then, a hard S and a soft S. That was much of a German influence. We got away from that in about 1812. But prior to that, as you read old books, there's that F that often appears as an S. But nonetheless, it continues. G is runs the glass, our life does pass. H, my book and heart must never part. Now, this is what we're learning in first grade. This is how we're learning the ABCs in first grade. And then you learn the ABCs by memorization of a passage associated with it.
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23: 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I'm going to let you know about a special landing page we have on the Wall Builders website. If you go to wallbuilders.com, there is a little box that says Wall Builders is celebrating 250 years of American freedom and independence. Click on that little box, and it will take you to the landing page for 250 years of America. And on the landing page, there are several different little boxes you can click on. One of them is for events. It will let you know of some major events that are coming up, that are going on, that you can actually come and participate in. You can come here, my dad or I give speeches, tell them the stories about the birth of the nation, about the founding fathers, the faith connection in America. There's also a tab for resources that you can click on, and it will take you to lots of different speeches and sermons and documents and proclamations from the founding era. And then there's also a little tab that will take you to the Wall Builder store with lots of resources, all the things that maybe a hat you want to wear, a shirt to wear, or other Wall Builders products to read. This is a place to go to celebrate 250 years.
4: 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We're in the middle of Rebuilding Liberty. We've started the week two, or episode two, Restoring Religious Liberty program today. Let's get a little bit more of that today, and then we'll get the conclusion tomorrow. Let's jump back in.
3: By the way, you see the picture of the heart and the Bible inside the heart, my book, and Heart Must Never Part, and it's what we're imparting from the very beginning. And you see here, A, alphabetical lessons for youth, a wise son makes a glad father, but a foolish son is the heaviness of his mother. That's a Bible verse. B, better is a little with the fear of the Lord than great treasure and trouble therewith. Another Bible verse. C, come unto Christ, all ye that labor and are heavy laden, he will give you rest. Another we're memorizing Bible verses in the very first public school textbook ever done in America. That's the way every student learned the ABCs, because that's just what we did in education. That's a history and tradition of education. If you go to 1781, in 1781, this is the end of the American War for Independence. We have just defeated the British at the Battle of Yorktown, and as a result of that, the British have laid down their arms, and for the first time since we, back in 1607, we're no longer under British domain. They do not rule us anymore. And so as a result of that, the king, it doesn't matter what he says. Well, one of the things the king said was that if you live in any English-speaking country, you cannot print a Bible in English. You will use the one that we tell you to use. And so there were several Bibles that were fairly critical of the king, like the Geneva Bible that Pilgrims and Puritans brought with them. It was very critical of many bad practices that were not biblical in Europe, and it said so, and kings didn't like that. So they said, no, we'll tell you what Bible to use. Well, now that we've beat the British, we're not under that law anymore. So we beat them in 1781, and the first English language Bible ever printed in America came out in 1782. It's one of the rarest books in the world. They printed 10,000 of them. There's two or three dozen left today, and that particular book is exceptionally rare. And it's striking that in this book, as you look inside it, there are several things that kind of stand out at you. Number one, it's printed by Robert Aiken. Why is that important? Because he's the official printer of the U.S. Congress. He does all the printing for Congress. And you continue to look inside that, and oh my goodness, there's a congressional committee talking about this Bible. And you continue to look past that, and you see down here that it says, United States and Congress assembled recommend this edition of the Bible to the inhabitants of the United States. I thought our founding fathers were a bunch of atheists, agnostics, and deists who wanted a secular public square, who didn't want the Bible in schools. And by the way, Robert Aiken, as he's going through explaining this to Congress, Robert Aiken told them very clearly, he said, this is a neat edition of the Holy Scriptures for the use of our schools. What a perfect Bible for every school to be able to use. And here's actually his handwritten document saying that to Congress. So you look back to 1782, that's a fairly significant time when it comes to the Bible in schools, when you have a history and tradition test. So this is the first Bible printed in America called the Bible of the Revolution, first English language Bible printed in America, the Bible of the Revolution. Then let's go to 1789. George Washington is now president, and we have a lot of territory in the United States that is not yet part of the United States. It's called the Northwest Territory. There's also the Southern Territory and Central Territories. But they said, we've got the 13 colonies over here, now 13 states. What are we going to do with all this other territory? How do they become states in the United States? And so they went through and laid out the provisions, said, if you want to become a state, number one, number two, and they went through all the stuff they did. And so it's called originally the Northwest Ordinance because it was passed for the Northwest Territory. Now, 32 states after that came in under those provisions. But it's interesting. Article 3 says, religion, morality, and knowledge be necessary to good government and the happiness of mankind. Schools and the means of education shall forever be encouraged. So signed by George Washington into federal law, this is the provision whereby states can come into the United States if your schools are encouraging religion, morality, and knowledge. That's the way you become a state in the United States. Now, it's interesting. We're told today, oh no, education's got to be secular. Just go back and check a number of the state constitutions. A number of the state constitutions say forever in the schools of this state, religion and morality will be taught as well as knowledge. Why did they say that? Because that's the requirement to become part of the United States given us by the Founding Fathers, signed by George Washington. Secular education was not part of their concept. But then again, the court never claimed that it was. It just said, we're going to do something different. And now all the legal experts in the last 50 years said, oh, no, that's what the Founding Fathers wanted. No, no, no. Go back to the original stuff. It's quite different. 1790 involves a Founding Father named Benjamin Rush. Now, Benjamin Rush signed the Declaration. John Adams said he's one of our three most notable founders. So out of 250 founders, John Adams says Benjamin Rush is one of the three most notable. So when you look at Benjamin Rush, one of the things that makes him significant, there's a whole lot of stuff, by the way, he is an awesome guy. But one of the things is he's called the father of public schools under the Constitution. And that's because in 1790, he did this piece. He said, you know, we used to be 13 nations. Now we're one nation. What do we need to be teaching in our schools for us all to remain one nation? What do we have to teach to keep us unified rather than having 13 different nations? And so he goes through and lays out in this. And he says in this, he says, the only foundation for a useful education in a republic is to be laid in religion. Without this, there can be no virtue, and without virtue, there can be no liberty, and liberty is the object and life of all republican governments. So here are some of his educational essays. This is where he says religion has got to be central to education. If we want a useful, and that's what he says, the only foundation for a useful education, now you got all sorts of other educations, but if you want a useful education, you got to lay it in religion. So the next year, he came out with this piece, The Bible in Schools. This little piece right here, he gave a dozen reasons why we would never take the Bible out of schools in America. Now, this is the father of public schools under the Constitution. He started five universities, three still go today. He did so much awesome work in education. And by the way, in this piece, he explains the Bible contains more knowledge to man in his present state than any other book in the world. This is why we teach it in schools. It's the most useful book out there. It has all the stuff you need to know about medicine, about science, about ethics, about law, about business, or whatever. And that's what we believed about the Bible. That's why we taught it for so long.
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3: For American Family News, I'm Robert Thornton. Data indicates that the newly launched Trump accounts could generate billions in long-term asset accumulation for lower-wealth households over the next decade. The program officially launched today, with President Trump symbolically ringing the opening bells of both the New York Stock Exchange and the NASDAQ from the Oval Office. Fox's Edward Lawrence reports.
4: The president says that this will engage kids in capitalism for the future. He highlighted the fact that if parents can contribute the maximum amount, which is $5,000 per year, then after the child, a newborn now, they could have $304,000 in their account. If no contributions are made at all, still money. Account could have $5,800 by age 18. Now, in the Rose Garden, a financial business world like Susan and Michael Dell, Goldman Sachs CEO David Solomon, also the CEO of chipmaker AMD. Now, the New York

0: Well, Democrats on Fox News Sunday, potential 2028 presidential candidate Governor Wes Moore claimed it was a lot of inside the beltway chatter.
1: For people inside of communities that I'm in every single day, people just want candidates that actually working and getting things done.
0: Pennsylvania Governor Josh Shapiro was asked on CNN State of the Union about Democratic Socialist candidate Darialeza Avila Chevalier.
2: She's not someone, you know, who seemingly I would agree with on many things or that we share similar values. She ran on the Democratic ticket, I guess, as a socialist.
0: In Washington, Mike Emanuel, Fox News.
3: A woman who previously dated Maine Democrat Senate candidate Graham Plattner has alleged that he sexually assaulted her, according to a Politico report released today. Plattner denied the allegation and said he would be considering next steps for his campaign. As of today, Plattner had canceled a handful of town halls planned in Maine. An expert on Islamic terrorism is concerned that a radical Islamist tied to the Muslim Brotherhood could become Michigan's next U.S. senator. More from AFN's Chad Groening.
4: The Michigan primaries are August 5th, and Republicans see an opportunity to pick up the Senate seat being vacated by Democrat Gary Peters, who is not seeking a third term. Mike Rogers is a presumptive GOP nominee, who barely lost 2 years ago in the state's other Senate race to Democrat Elisa Slotkin by less than 20,000 votes. But Rogers' Democrat opponent this time appears to be Abdul El Said, who has been leading primary polls by an average of more than 5%. Robert Spencer is the director of Jihad Watch.
5: Abdul El Said appeared at the Islamic Circle of North America and Muslim American Society convention, and those are both Muslim Brotherhood groups. And we have to remember that the Muslim Brotherhood is an organization that has dedicated, according to a captured internal document, to eliminating and destroying Western civilization from within.
4: And Spencer says El Sayed is also a hardcore socialist.
5: It's going to be another one of these socialist Muslim candidates. And a lot of people don't understand how socialism and Islam go together, but actually they are both authoritarian, anti-American systems that are internationalist as well. And so this guy is just as bad news as Ilhan Omar and Rashida Tlaib and all them. He's cut out of the same cloth.
4: I'm Chad Groening.
3: On Wall Street today, stocks were up. The Dow was up 156. The S&P added 54. The Nasdaq rose 288. And West Texas Intermediate crude was about $68 a barrel. And that does conclude the news this time around. We invite you to see more news at AFN.net, and we appreciate your listening. I'm Robert Thornton.
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Don't worry about anything but in everything by prayer and petition. With thanksgiving, let your requests be made known to God. And the peace of God, which passes all understanding, shall keep your hearts and minds through Christ Jesus. Philippians chapter 4, verses 6 and 7. Thanks for listening today. This is the Hour of Intercession. I'm Pastor Joseph Parker. We invite you to look with us to begin with in the book of Revelation, Revelation chapter 1, beginning at verse 1. The revelation of Jesus Christ, which God gave him to show his servants things which must shortly take place. And he sent and signified it by his angel to his servant John, who bore witness to the word of God and to the testimony of Jesus Christ to all things that he saw. Blessed is he who reads and those who hear the words of this prophecy and keep those things which are written in it, for the time is near. John.

0: to the seven churches which are in Asia. Grace to you and peace from him who is, and who was, and who is to come, and from the seven spirits who are before his throne, and from Jesus Christ, the faithful witness, the firstborn from the dead, and the ruler over the kings of the earth, to him who loved us and washed us from our sins in his own blood, and has made us kings and priests to his God and Father, to him be glory and dominion forever and ever. Amen. Behold, he is coming with clouds, and every eye will see him, even they who pierced him, and all the tribes of the earth will mourn because of him. Even so, amen. I am the Alpha and the Omega, the beginning and the end, says the Lord, who is and who was and who is to come, the Almighty. I, John, both your brother and companion, in the tribulation and kingdom and patience of Jesus Christ, was on the island that is called Patmos for the word of God and for the testimony of Jesus Christ. I was in the Spirit on the Lord's day, and I heard behind me a loud voice, as of a trumpet, saying, I am the Alpha and the Omega, the first and the last, and what you see, write in a book, and send it to the seven churches which are in Asia, to Ephesus, to Smyrna, to Pergamos, to Thyatira, to Sardis, to Philadelphia, and to Laodicea. Then I turned to see the voice that spoke with me, and having turned, I saw seven golden lampstands, and in the midst of the seven lampstands, one like the Son of Man, clothed with a garment down to the feet, and girded about the chest with a golden band. His head and hair were white like wool, as white as snow. And his eyes are like a flame of fire. His feet were like fine brass, as if refined in a furnace, and his voice as the sound of many waters. He had in his right hand seven stars. Out of his mouth went a sharp two-edged sword, and his countenance was like the sun shining in its strength. And when I saw him, I fell at his feet as dead. But he laid his right hand on me, saying to me, Do not be afraid. I am the first and the last. I am he who lives and was dead, and behold, I am alive forevermore. Amen. And I have the keys of Hades and of death. Write the things which you have seen, and the things which are, and the things which will take place after this. The mystery of the seven stars which you saw in my right hand, and the seven golden lampstands. The seven stars are the angels of the seven churches, and the seven lampstands which you saw are the seven churches. All of Revelation chapter 1. Lord, thank you for being our King of Kings and Lord of Lords. You're El Shaddai, and you're coming soon. Lord, more and more open our hearts, our eyes, our minds to understand that you are coming back soon, and the time is short. Our job is to proclaim the gospel. Our job is to go into the world and make disciples. Help us to faithfully be about your business. Help us to know, Lord, that every day is important in the economy of time. We don't have time to waste. All of us must be about your business, faithfully doing what you've called us to do in the power of your Spirit, moving in the river of your Holy Spirit in his power, wisdom, and grace. Help us more and more to do that more faithfully. With every passing day, we thank you and praise you. In Jesus' name we do pray. Amen. Thank you for listening to the Hour of Intercession. Isaac Jackson is our producer. He's going to lead us in prayer at this time.
1: Heavenly Father, thank you so much for these moments. And Heavenly Father, thank you so much for the testimonies of your love that you have given us. Heavenly Father, thank you so much for the footprint that you have left in our lives. Heavenly Father, just pray that you'd bring to our memory, that you'd help us to sit down and just remember all the times that you have called out to us, all the times you've provided, all the times you've broken our world apart to show us your love. Heavenly Father, I just pray that also that as we'd remember these testimonies, that we'd share them, that we'd go out as walking testimonies, sharing of our own experience of your love. Thank you so much. I just pray that we'd be a more active, more holy, and more loving church. In your holy name, amen.
0: Amen. Amen. Thank you, Isaac. And thank you again for being a part of our listening family. As we often do, I want to take time now to share an article from the AFA Stand that we wrote. This one is a reminder of some of the many great blessings and benefits of being one who is wise enough to read and meditate on the Word of God every day. The title of this article, Have You Taken Your Medicine Today? Again, that title, Have You Taken Your Medicine Today? Here's a quote now from Proverbs chapter 4, verses 20 through 22 from the Jubilee Bible. My son, attend to my words. Incline your ear unto my words. Let them not depart from thine eyes. Keep them in the midst of thine heart, for they are life unto those that find them, and medicine to all their flesh. Again, Proverbs chapter 4, verses 20 through 22, Jubilee Bible. Then Psalm 107, verse 20. He sent his word and healed them and delivered them from their destructions. Again, Psalm 107, verse 20. And then Psalm 103, verse 3. Who pardons all your iniquities, who heals all your diseases. Again, Psalm 103, verse 3. The word of God is medicine that literally ministers to every part of your being all at one time. Healing power permeates the word of God. Another word for the healing power of God is the anointing, the Holy Spirit. The Word of God is full of healing power. So we're wise to take large doses of the Word of God every single day. How do we do that? Spend time reading and meditating on God's Word every day. A wise goal for a believer to pursue in reading the Word is to read no less than 3 chapters every single day. If you decide that that's not enough and you want to take a larger dose of this medicine, the medicine of God's word, great. You cannot overdose on the word of God. It will just bless you more and more the more you take. Nothing will bless your life more and bring more healing, blessing, and encouragement to your life than the word of God. Now, someone might choose to ask this important question. How can the word of God, the written word of God, do all of this? Great question, yet not a hard one. The Word of God can do all of this because the Lord Jesus Christ is the Word of God. And the Word of God can do anything that the Lord Jesus can do because, again, they're one in the same. In other words, the Word of God and Jesus, again, are one in the same. John chapter 1, verses 1 to 5. In the beginning was the Word, and the Word was with God, and the Word was God. He was in the beginning with God. All things came into being through him. And apart from him, nothing came into being that has come into being. In him was life, and the life was the light of men. The light shines in the darkness, and the darkness did not comprehend it. Again, John chapter 1, verses 1 to 5. John chapter 1, verse 14 tells us, And the Word became flesh and dwelt among us, and we saw his glory, glory as of the only begotten from the Father, full of grace and truth. Again, John chapter 1, verse 14. So, what is the cure for all the ills of life? The powerful Word of God. Please be mindful that a first step toward becoming healed and whole in life is, of course, inviting Jesus Christ into your heart to be the Lord and Savior of your life. And so, keep in mind, the single most important decision in all of life is to do just that, to invite Him in, and invite him to become the Lord and Savior of your life. If you'd like to make that step with us now, would you, from your heart, pray this prayer with us right now? Lord Jesus, I believe you are the Son of God. I have sinned and done wrong in many, many ways in my life. Forgive me for all the wrong I've done. I do believe that you died on the cross to pay for my sins, and I believe that 3 days later you rose from the dead, so that I could be saved. Thank you, Lord, for loving me enough to die for me. Lord Jesus, come into my heart, become my Lord and Savior. Make me the person you want me to be. You said in your word that whoever calls on the name of the Lord shall be saved. Right now, Lord, I'm calling on your name. Lord Jesus, save me and fill me with your Holy Spirit. Thank you, Lord, for saving me. And I now confess that I'm a child of God. In Jesus' name, amen. Well, if you prayed this prayer and committed your life to Christ, would you get in touch with us and allow us to share with you some resource materials that will help you to begin to grow in your relationship with Christ? Again, my email is joseph@afr.net. Again, that's joseph@afr.net. The title of that article from the AFA Stand that we wrote, this one is entitled, Have You Taken Your Medicine Today? If you'd like to get a copy, again, just email us at joseph@afr.net. We'll be glad to get a copy of the article to you. Thanks again for listening to the Hour of Intercession. We pick up now reading through the Word of God in the book of Isaiah, Isaiah chapter 31, beginning at verse 1. Woe to those who go down to Egypt for help and rely on horses, who trust in chariots because they are many, and in horsemen because they are very strong, but who do not look to the Holy One of Israel, nor seek the Lord. Yet he also is wise and will bring disaster, and will not call back his words, but will arise against the house of evildoers and against the help of those who work iniquity. Now the Egyptians are men and not God, and their horses are flesh and not spirit. When the Lord stretches out his hand, both he who helps will fall, and he who is helped will fall down. They all will perish together. For thus the Lord has spoken to me, as a lion roars and a young lion over his prey, when a multitude of shepherds is summoned against him, he will not be afraid of their voice, nor be disturbed by their noise. So the Lord of hosts will come down to fight for Mount Zion and for its hill. Like birds flying about, so will the Lord of hosts defend Jerusalem. Defending, he will also deliver it. Passing over, he will preserve it. Return to him against whom the children of Israel have deeply revolted. For in that day every man shall throw away his idols of silver and his idols of gold, sin, which your own hands have made for yourselves. Then Assyria shall fall by a sword not of man, and a sword not of mankind shall devour him. But he shall flee from the sword, and his young men shall become forced labor. He shall cross over to his stronghold for fear, and his princes shall be afraid of the banner, says the Lord, whose fire is in Zion, and whose furnace is in Jerusalem. End of Isaiah chapter 31. Thank you, Lord, again for the opportunity to read and meditate on your word daily. Thank you for the grace, the power, the blessings that flow into our mind, our heart, our life as we read it. Anoint us afresh with the spirit of grace that would encourage us to daily read and meditate on your word and to teach and train our children to do the same. We thank you and we praise you in Jesus' name. Amen. You're listening to the Hour of Intercession as we're reading through the word of God. We'll be right back.
2: How do you stop the enemy from taking away our Christian freedoms, stealing the innocence of our children, and destroying the moral foundation given by God for our country? Knowledge. Hosea 4:6 tells us God's people are destroyed for a lack of knowledge. It opens us up to believing false teachings and other traps laid for us by Satan. A great way to change that is AFA Activate, an in-depth training course you take in the comfort of your home. 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We also include the resources you need to apply what you learn, including full access to AFA Stream for a year. 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Okay, here's an assignment for you, if you will. I want you to take some time and think about a getaway that gives you a chance to get together with other people of faith, deepen your walk with God, and make new friends. all while enjoying the Creation Museum and the Ark Encounter in Kentucky. I'm talking about joining AFA at the Ark, October 29th and 30th. This is a great opportunity to break away from the grind of everyday life and draw closer to God through special presentations from Patricia Engler and Brian Osborne of Answers in Genesis. It also includes entrance to the Creation Museum on Thursday and the Ark Encounter on Friday. Friday's dinner includes a panel discussion with Tony Vitagliano, Walker Wildman, and Wesley Wildman, Vice Presidents of American Family Association. This is an event that can fill up quickly, so hurry to afa.net/events to register for AFA at the Ark 2026. afa.net/events, and we'll see you at the Ark.
3: Hello, Americans. I'm Todd Stearns. Stand by for news and commentary next. A shocking number of doctors, nurses, and others in the medical profession are posting online messages threatening to injure conservatives. And in many cases, they're hoping conservatives suffer violent injuries. A labor and delivery nurse at Baptist Health Boca Raton in Florida posted a video hoping Press Secretary Caroline Leavitt suffers medical complications during childbirth. In New York City, a pair of detectives were manhandled and denied treatment at NYC Langone Hospital in the Cobble Hill section of Brooklyn. The medical team thought the detectives worked for ICE. The hospital apologized, but former Mayor Eric Adams said it was a total moral collapse, and apologies are simply not good enough. Those working in hospitals swear an oath to care for their patients. Clearly, that oath has been violated. And now we have to wonder just how many patients were either denied treatment or given inadequate treatment simply because of their conservative political beliefs. I'm Todd Stearns.

0: the music of Fred Hammond with You Are the Living Word. Thanks for listening to the Hour of Intercession here on American Family Radio. We continue now reading through the Word of God, picking up in the Old Testament, the book of Isaiah, Isaiah chapter 32, beginning at verse 1. Behold, a king will reign in righteousness, and princes will rule with justice. A man will be as a hiding place from the wind and a cover from the tempest, as rivers of water in a dry place, as the shadow of a great rock in a weary land. The eyes of those who see will not be dim, and the ears of those who hear will listen. Also the heart of the rash will understand knowledge, and the tongue of the stammerers will be ready to speak plainly. The foolish person will no longer be called generous, nor the miser said to be bountiful. For the foolish person will speak foolishness, and his heart will work iniquity, to practice ungodliness, to utter error against the Lord, to keep the hungry unsatisfied. And he will cause the drink of the thirsty to fail. Also, the schemes of the schemer are evil. He devises wicked plans to destroy the poor with lying words, even when the needy speaks justice. But a generous man devises generous things, and by generosity he shall stand. Rise up, you women who are at ease. Hear my voice, you complacent daughters. Give ear to my speech. In a year and some days, you will be troubled, you complacent women. For the vintage will fail. The gatherings will not come. Tremble, you women who are at ease. Be troubled, you complacent ones. Strip yourselves, make yourselves bare, and gird sackcloth on your waists. People shall mourn upon their breasts for the pleasant fields, for the fruitful vine. On the land of my people will come up thorns and briars. Yes, on all the happy homes in the joyous city, because the palaces will be forsaken. The bustling city will be deserted. The forts and towers will become lairs forever. A joy of wild donkeys, a pasture of flocks, until the Spirit is poured upon us from on high, and the wilderness become a fruitful field, and the fruitful field is counted as a forest. Then justice will dwell in the wilderness, and righteousness remain in the fruitful field. The work of righteousness will be peace, and the effect of righteousness, quietness and assurance forever. My people will dwell in a peaceful habitation, in secure dwellings, and in quiet resting places. Though hail comes down on the forest, and the city is brought low in humiliation. Blessed are you who sow beside all waters, who send out freely the feet of the ox and the donkey. Isaiah chapter 33. Woe to you who plunder, though you have not been plundered, and you who deal treacherously, though they have not dealt treacherously with you. When you cease plundering, you will be plundered. When you make an end of dealing treacherously, they will deal treacherously with you. O Lord, be gracious to us. We have waited for you. Be their arm every morning, our salvation also in the time of trouble. At the noise of the tumult, the people shall flee. When you lift yourself up, the nations shall be scattered, and your plunder shall be gathered, like the gatherings of the caterpillar, as the running to and fro of locusts. He shall run upon them. The Lord is exalted, for he dwells on high. He has filled Zion with justice and righteousness. Wisdom and knowledge will be the stability of your times and the strength of salvation. The fear of the Lord is his treasure. Surely their valiant ones shall cry outside. The ambassadors of peace shall weep bitterly. The highways lie waste. The traveling man ceases. He has broken the covenant. He has despised the cities. He regards no man. The earth mourns and languishes. Lebanon is shamed and shriveled. Sharon is like a wilderness, and Bashan and Carmel shake off their fruits. Now I will rise, says the Lord. Now I will be exalted. Now I will lift myself up. You shall conceive chafe. You shall bring forth stubble. Your breath as fire shall devour you. And the people shall be like the burnings of lime. Like thorns cut up, they shall be burned in the fire. Hear, you who are afar off, what I have done. And you who are near, acknowledge my might. The sinners in Zion are afraid. Fearfulness has seized the hypocrites. Who among us shall dwell with the devouring fire? Who among us shall dwell with everlasting burnings? He who walks righteously and speaks uprightly, he who despises the gain of oppressions, who gestures with his hands, refusing bribes, who stops his ears from hearing of bloodshed, and shuts his eyes from seeing evil. He will dwell on high. His place of defense will be the fortress of rocks. Bread will be given him. His water will be sure. Your eyes will see the king in his beauty. They will see the land that is very far off. Your heart will meditate on terror. Where is the scribe? Where is he who weighs? Where is he who counts the towers? You will not see a fierce people, a people of obscure speech, beyond perception, of a stammering tongue that you cannot understand. Look upon Zion, the city of our appointed feasts. Your eyes will see Jerusalem, a quiet home, a tabernacle that will not be taken down. Not one of its stakes will ever be removed, nor will any of its cords be broken. But there the majestic Lord will be for us, a place of broad rivers and streams, in which no galley with oars will sail, nor majestic ships pass by. For the Lord is our judge. The Lord is our lawgiver. The Lord is our king. He will save us. Your tackle is loosed. They could not strengthen their mast. They could not spread the sail. Then the prey of great plunder is divided. The lame take the prey, and the inhabitant will not say, I am sick. The people who dwell in it will be forgiven their iniquity. Isaiah chapter 34. Come near, you nations, to hear, and heed, you people. Let the earth hear and all that is in it, the world and all things that come forth from it. For the indignation of the Lord is against all nations, and his fury against all their armies. He has utterly destroyed them. He has given them over to the slaughter. Also their slain shall be thrown out. Their stench shall rise from their corpses, and the mountains shall be melted with their blood. All the host of heaven shall be dissolved, and the heavens shall be rolled up like a scroll. All their hosts shall fall down. As the leaf falls from the vine, and as fruit falling from a fig tree. For my sword shall be bathed in heaven. Indeed, it shall come down on Edom and on the people of my curse for judgment. The sword of the Lord is filled with blood. It is made overflowing with fatness, with the blood of lambs and goats, with the fat of the kidney, with the fat of the kidneys of rams. For the Lord has a sacrifice in Bozrah. For the Lord has a sacrifice in Bozrah, and a great slaughter in the land of Edom. The wild oxen shall come down with them, and the young bulls with the mighty bulls. Their land shall be soaked with blood, and their dust saturated with fatness. For it is the day of the Lord's vengeance, the year of recompense for the cause of Zion. Its streams shall be turned into pitch, and its dust into brimstone. Its land shall become burning pitch. It shall not be quenched night or day. Its smoke shall ascend forever. From generation to generation it shall lie waste. No one shall pass through it forever and ever. But the pelican and the porcupine shall possess it. Also the owl and the raven shall dwell in it. And he shall stretch out over it the line of confusion and the stones of emptiness. They shall call its nobles to the kingdom, but none shall be there, and all its princes shall be nothing. And thorns shall come up in its palaces, nettles and brambles in its fortresses. It shall be a habitation of jackals, a courtyard for ostriches. The wild beasts of the desert shall also meet with the jackals, and the wild goat shall bleat to its companion. Also the night creature shall rest there and find for herself a place of rest. There the arrow snake shall make her nest and lay eggs, and hatch and gather them under her shadow. There also shall the hawk be gathered, everyone with her mate. Search from the book of the Lord and read. Not one of these shall fail. Not one shall lack her mate. For my mouth has commanded it, and his spirit has gathered them. He has cast the lot for them, and his hand has divided it among them with a measuring line. They shall possess it forever. From generation to generation, they shall dwell in it. Father, thank you again for your word. Thank you for the opportunity to read and study your word daily. Thank you for the chance to read and study it as an individual believer, but thank you for the opportunity to read and study your word as a family. Thank you, Father, for that privilege. Thank you for us, Lord, as your church. Thank you for us as a nation. Help us, Lord, as the church and as a nation to put you first. Help us, Lord, to make no graven images. Help us, Lord, to not take your name in vain. Help us, Lord, to remember the Sabbath day, to keep it holy. Help us, Lord, to honor our fathers and our mothers. Help us to not murder. Help us to not commit adultery. Help us to not steal. Help us to tell the truth. Help us to not covet. In Jesus' name, we thank you and praise you. And Lord, thank you for the opportunity you give us as the church to be involved in the wonderful work of discipleship. Thank you for the opportunity to share the gospel as a life and a lifestyle. Thank you for the opportunity to be about the work of making disciples. Lord, anoint us afresh with the spirit of grace that would cause us to have a passion to be about the work of evangelizing and discipling as a lifestyle every day of our lives. Thank you for the privilege of partnering with you and your Holy Spirit to do just that. In Jesus' name we do pray. Amen. You're listening to the Hour of Intercession as we are reading through the Word of God. We'll be back.
1: As America's Independence Day fades into the rearview mirror, here's a question worth pausing to consider. Who is your heroic leader? Throughout history, people have sought charismatic leaders to solve their problems. 3,000 years ago, Israel did the same thing when they demanded a king. They rejected God, wanted a strong man to fix things, and they got Saul, tall, impressive, and ultimately a failure. America has been blessed with some remarkable leaders like George Washington and Abraham Lincoln, and yet neither of them were perfect. No earthly leader ever will be. Today, the world hungers for a charismatic savior to fix this broken world. Friends, don't trade the perfect leadership of Jesus Christ for a counterfeit savior. Remember, he is our heroic leader. This is Tim Moore wishing you Godspeed.
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0: The music of Hope Darst with Peace Be Still. Thanks for listening to the Hour of Intercession here on American Family Radio. We continue reading through the Word of God as we pick up in the New Testament, the book of Acts, Acts chapter 14, beginning at verse 1. Now it happened in Iconium that they went together to the synagogue of the Jews, and so spoke that a great multitude, both of the Jews and of the Greeks, believed. But the unbelieving Jews stirred up the Gentiles and poisoned their minds against the brethren. Therefore they stayed there a long time, speaking boldly in the Lord, who was bearing witness to the word of his grace, granting signs and wonders to be done by their hands. But the multitude of the city was divided. Part sided with the Jews and part sided with the apostles. And when a violent attempt was made by both the Gentiles and Jews with their rulers to abuse and stone them, they became aware of it and fled to Lystra and Derbe, cities of Lycaonia, and to the surrounding region. And they were preaching the gospel there. And in Lystra, a certain man without strength in his feet was sitting, a cripple from his mother's womb, who had never walked. This man heard Paul speaking. Paul, observing him intently and seeing that he had faith to be healed, said with a loud voice, "Stand up straight on your feet." And he leaped and walked. Now when the people saw what Paul had done, they raised their voices, saying in the Lycaonian language, "The gods have come down to us in the likeness of men." And Barnabas they called Zeus, and Paul Hermes, because he was the chief speaker. Then the priest of Zeus, whose temple was in front of their city, brought oxen and garlands to the gates, intending to sacrifice with the multitudes. But when the apostles Barnabas and Paul heard this, they tore their clothes and ran in among the multitude, crying out and saying, "Men, why are you doing these things? We also are men with the same nature as you, and preach to you that you should turn from these useless things to the living God, who made the heaven, the earth, the sea, and all things that are in them, who in bygone generations allowed all nations to walk in their own ways. Nevertheless, he did not leave himself without witness, in that he did good, gave us rain from heaven and fruitful seasons, filling our hearts with food and gladness. And with these signs, they could scarcely restrain the multitudes from sacrificing to them. Then Jews from Antioch and Iconium came there, and having persuaded the multitudes, they stoned Paul and dragged him out of the city, supposing him to be dead. However, when the disciples gathered around him, he rose up and went into the city. And the next day he departed with Barnabas to Derbe. And when they had preached the gospel to that city and made many disciples, they returned to Lystra, Iconium, and Antioch, strengthening the souls of the disciples, exhorting them to continue in the faith, and saying, "We must through many tribulations enter the kingdom of God." So when they had appointed elders in every church and prayed with fasting, they commended them to the Lord, in whom they had believed. And after they had passed through Pisidia, they came to Pamphylia. Now when they had preached the word in Perga, they went down to Attalia. From there they sailed to Antioch, where they had been commended to the grace of God for the work which they had completed. Now when they had come and gathered the church together, they reported all that God had done with them, and that he had opened the door of faith to the Gentiles. So they stayed there a long time with the disciples. Acts chapter 15. And certain men came down from Judea and taught the brethren, "Unless you are circumcised, according to the custom of Moses, you cannot be saved. Therefore, when Paul and Barnabas had no small dissension and dispute with them, they determined that Paul and Barnabas and certain others of them should go up to Jerusalem to the apostles and elders about this question. So, being sent on their way by the church, they passed through Phoenicia and Samaria, describing the conversion of the Gentiles, and they caused great joy to all the brethren. And when they had come to Jerusalem, they were received by the church and the apostles and the elders, and they reported all things that God had done with them. But some of the sect of the Pharisees who believed rose up, saying, "It is necessary to circumcise them and to command them to keep the law of Moses." Now the apostles and elders came together to consider this matter. And when there had been much dispute, Peter rose up and said to them, "Men and brethren, you know that a good while ago God chose among us that by my mouth the Gentiles should hear the word of the gospel and believe. So God, who knows the heart, acknowledged them by giving them the Holy Spirit just as he did to us, and made no distinction between us and them, purifying their hearts by faith. Now therefore, why do you test God by putting a yoke on the neck of the disciples, which neither our fathers nor we were able to bear? But we believe that through the grace of the Lord Jesus Christ, we shall be saved in the same manner as they." Then all the multitude kept silent and listened to Barnabas and Paul declaring how many miracles and wonders God had worked through them among the Gentiles. And after they had become silent, James answered, saying, "Men and brethren, listen to me. Simon has declared how God at the first visited the Gentiles to take out of them a people for his name. And with this, the words of the prophets agree, just as it is written, 'After this, I will return and will rebuild the tabernacle of David, which has fallen down. I will rebuild its ruins, and I will set it up so that the rest of mankind may seek the Lord. Even all the Gentiles who are called by my name, says the Lord, who does all these things. Known to God from eternity are all his works. Therefore, I judge that we should not trouble those from among the Gentiles who are turning to God, but that we write to them to abstain from things polluted by idols, from sexual immorality, from things strangled, and from blood. For Moses has had throughout many generations those who preach him in every city, being read in the synagogues every Sabbath." Then it pleased the apostles and elders with the whole church to send chosen men of their own company to Antioch with Paul and Barnabas, namely Judas, who was also named Barsabbas, and Silas, leading men among the brethren. They wrote this letter by them, "The apostles, the elders, and the brethren, to the brethren who are of the Gentiles in Antioch, Syria, and Cilicia, greetings. Since we have heard that some who went out from us have troubled you with words, unsettling your souls, saying, 'You must be circumcised and keep the law,' to whom we gave no such commandment. It seemed good to us, being assembled with one accord, to send chosen men to you with our beloved Barnabas and Paul, men who have risked their lives for the name of our Lord Jesus Christ. We have therefore sent Judas and Silas, who will also report the same things by word of mouth. For it seemed good to the Holy Spirit and to us to lay upon you no greater burden than these necessary things, that you abstain from things offered to idols, from blood, from things strangled, and from sexual immorality. If you keep yourselves from these, you will do well. Verses 1 through 29, Acts chapter 15. Father, thank you again for the wonderful gift of your word, and thank you for the privilege and the opportunity for us to read and meditate on your word each and every day. Father, more and more, help us to grow in our understanding of how beneficial, how many blessings, and how much grace flows into our lives when we make it a priority to spend time reading and meditating on your word daily. More and more, help us to not only be faithful in doing that, but help us to be faithful to teach and train our children to do the same. And help us, Lord, also as the church, more and more to get much more serious and passionate about doing the work of making disciples. Help us to recognize that every day is a day to be involved in the work of sharing the gospel of Jesus Christ, and every day is a day to be involved in the work of discipleship, the work of teaching people how to grow up in their faith, teaching and training them to read and meditate on your word daily, teaching and training them to live lives full of prayer, and teaching and training them to live lives of obedience. We thank you, and we praise you in Jesus' name. Amen. Well, as we usually do before we end the broadcast, if you're listening today and you've never given your heart to Jesus Christ, today is a wonderful day, a great day to be saved, to receive Christ as Lord and Savior and receive eternal life. If you'd like to make that decision, would you from your heart pray this prayer with us right now? Lord Jesus, thank you for loving me so much. You came into the world a long time ago. You lived. You died on the cross to pay for all my sins. 3 days later, you rose up from the dead so that I could be saved. Lord, I do confess, I've sinned and I've done wrong in many, many ways. Lord, I repent of all the wrong I've done. Forgive me, Lord, for all the wrong things I've done. Lord Jesus, come into my heart. Be the Lord and Savior of my life. In your word, you told us, whoever calls on the name of the Lord shall be saved. Today, Lord, I'm calling on your name. Lord, save me. Fill me with your spirit. Help me to follow you all my life. Help me to read your word every day. Help me to live a life of prayer, praying to you every day. Help me to live a life of obedience every day. In Jesus' name, amen. Well, if you did pray and give your life to Christ, we would like to be in touch with you. We'd like to connect. 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
5: American Family News, I'm Robert Thornton. The man accused of planting pipe bombs near the U.S. Capitol on the eve of the January 6, 2021 unrest is not covered by President Trump's mass pardons. A federal judge ruled today that the clemency order was expressly limited to those convicted of actions directly related to the Capitol incident and does not apply to the suspect, Brian Cole Jr. Fox's Jared Halpern reports.
6: A federal judge rejected a motion to dismiss charges against Brian Cole Jr., the suspect accused of planting pipe bombs outside the Capitol Hill headquarters of the Republican National Committee and Democratic National Committee in 2021. Attorneys for Cole argued he was covered by a pardon from President Trump of January 6th defendants, writing in a court filing, Cole's actions were linked to the events of January 6th and should be dismissed. But Judge Amir Ali rejected the motion, concluding the president's pardons were limited to individuals convicted of offenses. Cole was arrested last year, nearly 5 years after the pipe bombs were discovered. At the White House, Jared Halpern, Fox News.
5: The judge was appointed by Joe Biden. In other legal news, a key hearing was held today in Charlie Kirk's murder case in Utah, where prosecutors were trying to convince a judge they have enough evidence to try the man accused of killing him and seek the death penalty. Gerard Folletti of the Lawfare Project made these comments on AFR.
7: A preliminary hearing is just that. It's a hearing at the beginning of a case which is brought not by a grand jury indictment. But rather by a prosecutor's information, and it's held before a

0: and if the case should move forward. China's Navy test-launched a long-range ballistic missile today from one of its nuclear-powered submarines in the South Pacific, an act that drew protests and concern from countries in the region. The missile carried a dummy warhead, according to the Chinese news agency. The country last conducted a missile test in the Pacific 2 years ago, firing an intercontinental ballistic missile with a dummy warhead, the first since 1980. 70% of Americans self-identify as Christians, but only a little more than half of them believe humans are God's creation, made in His image, fallen and in need of redemption. More from AFN's Steve Jordal.
1: Pollster George Barna's American Worldview Inventory finds that 57% of Americans believe humans are God's creation, made in His image, fallen and in need of redemption, despite 70% of them saying they're Christians. Barna tells the Core on AFR that it's because many of the 70% have a non-biblical worldview.
2: If and when somebody actually opens up the Bible and begins to read it, they read it through their lens. They interpret it through the way that they view the world.
1: Alex McFarland of Truth for a New Generation tells Today's Issues many Americans who think they're Christians actually have what he calls a syncretic faith, a blending of beliefs from different faiths.
3: People are like quote-unquote spiritual, but they just don't know the Bible, and it's imperative. We got to get back to this thing called discipleship.
1: He says the only way to correct a faulty worldview is by paying attention to the Word of God.
3: Here is what is imperative, urgent, critical, top drawer need to get back to what the Bible says. When we deviate from what Scripture says, very quickly we're on sinking sand.
1: McFarland says even if they do have a biblical worldview, many Christians ignore the hard parts of the Bible.
3: Is the Word of God the authority that it needs to be in our life?
1: I'm Steve Jordal.
0: Summertime heat will continue to affect the Southeast, Southern Plains, and the Southwest, as temperatures there are also expected to climb. And that is all our time for this version of the news. 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
6: Nancy DeMoss Wolgemuth says the Bible is more than just an add-on to your life.
7: My faith cannot survive without substantial, consistent infusion of the Word into my heart. And neither can your faith survive without that kind of infusion of the Word.
6: This is Revive Our Hearts with Nancy DeMoss Wolgemuth, author of A Place of Quiet Rest. For Tuesday, July 7th, I'm Dana Gresh. The Truman Conference over the years, Nancy has led the gathering in affirming important statements in the True Woman Manifesto.
7: We will be women of the Word, seeking to grow in our knowledge of Scripture and to live in accord with sound doctrine in every area of our lives.
6: Nancy will show us what it means to be the women of the Word described in that statement. Here's Nancy DeMoss Wolgemuth.
7: One of the great things about the internet is that it enables us to send this message of Revive Our Hearts and True Woman into places all around the world where they could never get the radio program, might not have any of our books, but women who are connecting via the internet in other countries. It's an exciting thing to hear from some of those women. And not long ago, we heard from a woman who's living in another country. She's actually an American, but she began interacting with one of our bloggers. And through the course of the next several weeks, God opened this woman's eyes and heart, granted her repentance and faith. And about a year ago, she gave her heart to Christ and was just beautifully converted. Several weeks later, after she had just been saved, she sent an email to the woman on our team that she'd been corresponding with. And she said, "I've been just reading the Bible online and printing out certain sections. but I'd really like to have a whole copy.

0: copy that I can actually hold in my hands. I went online to find one to purchase and found that the selection and variety of Bibles is more overwhelming than standing in the cereal aisle of a U.S. grocery store. So many choices. So the woman who'd been communicating with her sent her a Bible, and this lady's response was, "What a thrill it is to have a Bible! 3 exclamation points. I stayed up way too late last night reading mine. It's a whole different thing when you get to hold a whole copy of it in your hands and read continuously without internet lapses, slow connections, etc. Thank you so much." Now, fast forward 8 months from the time she received her first Bible, which was just weeks after she had been saved. And more recently, she was asked by a group of unbelievers in her community to lead a study so that they could learn more about her faith. She wrote to ask for prayer for that, and she said, "I am not a public speaker. I am so not equipped for something like this." And then the line that struck me, "I've only read the Bible through twice and have never even been to a church that believes the Bible." Well, as we're looking at the True Woman Manifesto, we are affirming things we believe and then declaring our desire and intent to live lives that reflect those beliefs. And today we come to the third "we will" statement in the True Woman Manifesto. We will be women of the Word, seeking to grow in our knowledge of Scripture and to live in accord with sound doctrine in every area of our lives. Now, I think that for some, it might be easy to hear this and other statements in this manifesto and think, "Oh, this is one more thing I have to do." You wouldn't say that out loud, but sometimes it goes through your mind. This is one more thing. My life is so busy, I hardly have time to sleep at night. And now you're telling me there's one more thing. I got to be this woman who's living in the Word. I'm growing in my knowledge of the Word. Got to read it through twice every 8 months. I didn't say that, but you do notice when you're hungry for something, you'll find a way to get it. But let me just remind us that being women of the Word is far more than a duty. If you think about what the Word is and what it's likened to in the Scripture, some of the metaphors for God's Word that you find in the Word of God. For example, we read that the Word of God is food and it is drink. It's bread, it's water, it's milk, it's meat. What does food do? It sustains life. It nourishes. It satisfies. It brings refreshment. The Word of God is the source of our life. It is the source of our strength. You will starve without the Word of God. The Word of God is likened to a light. You will be lost without the Word of God. Psalm 119, "Your word is a lamp to my feet and a light to my path." The entrance of your words gives light. It gives understanding to the simple. God's Word as light gives us direction. It gives us wisdom, discernment, perspective. It's a blueprint for life as a true woman of God. It's a guidebook. It will give you direction. If you don't know the Word of God, you won't know what to say "yes, Lord" to. In fact, you may be saying yes to some things that are not God's will for your life if you don't know the Word of God. The Word of God is how you get to know God. And let me say that you will never know God any better than how well you know His Word. If you want to know God, you have to get to know His Word. It is light. God's Word will protect you from sin. Not only will you starve without it and get lost without it, you will sin without God's Word. Count on it. It's a protection. It sanctifies, it cleanses, it washes our hearts. Many mornings as I open God's Word, I pray from the Psalms. I say, "Open my eyes that I may behold wonderful things in your law. Give me understanding and I will keep your law and obey it with all my heart. Show me your ways, O Lord. Teach me your paths. Guide me in your truth and teach me. For you are God, my Savior, and my hope is in you all day long. That which I see not, teach thou me. If I have done iniquity, I will do no more." And then I pray, "Lord, would you wash me with your word? Wash me. Keep me from sin. Cleanse me from sin." God's word keeps us from sin. God's word guards our hearts and our minds. You will be vulnerable without the word of God. You'd be like a city without walls, a city without defense, without protection from rogue emotions and wrong ways of thinking if your life is not being guarded and directed and protected by the Word of God. The Word of God renews your mind. You will be foolish without its input in your life. The bottom line is that my faith cannot survive without substantial, consistent infusion of the Word into my heart. And neither can your faith survive without that kind of infusion of the Word. If we're not women of the Word, we're going to be women of the world. If we're women of the Word, we will be wise women. If we're women of the world, we will be foolish, wild women. You want to be a woman of the Word, or you want to be a woman of the world? What is shaping your worldview? What shapes your perspective on life? What shapes your responses to life? Is it television, movies, magazines, novels, friends? I am astounded over and over again when I see how familiar with contemporary entertainment so many Christians are. They know the names of popular songs. They watch popular TV shows. Don't miss a week of, I won't name what they are. And I'm not saying necessarily that there's anything wrong with some of those shows and songs, though you may want to evaluate it through the grid of Scripture. My bigger concern is that they're more tapped into, more connected to the world's way of thinking than they are to the Bible. They can't name the Ten Commandments or the 12 Apostles or the Beatitudes, but they know all the popular heroes and celebrities and stars and models. They know People magazine better than they know the people in God's Word. Well, what's going to be the result of that? Essentially, they're going to live secular lives, not true lives based on the truth of God's Word. A Christian leader in Britain said that more than 200 million people have no access to spiritual food with no scriptures in their own language. And that's a tragedy if you think about that. Yet we in the West, despite owning more Bibles per household than we will ever use, are slowly starving to death because we have lost our appetite for scripture. You see, we're a generation that is perpetually plugged into Facebook, Xbox, 3D movies. I mean, you open the Word and begin to read it and your eyes glaze over because it's not entertaining enough. It doesn't stimulate us and scintillate us the way that these things of the world do. We don't think that the Word is really satisfying, really filling, rejuvenating, replenishing. That's why we turn to other things, trying to fill those empty places in our lives. So we fill our lives with entertainment, and in the process, we lose our appetite for substantive food. Like your kids eating candy before dinner, you spoil your appetite. It's not that the candy is better for you than the dinner. It's just that it dulls your hunger, so you're not really hungry for the good stuff. Well, we need to cultivate hunger by eating the Word of God, sometimes disconnecting from the things of this world that are filling us, that we find, that we think are so satisfying, they really aren't. Like cotton candy, you know, you're satisfied for about 30 seconds, and then you're hungry again. But you start to fill your heart with God's Word, and you will find it really does truly satisfy. We want to be women who are growing in our knowledge of Scripture, says this point of the True Woman Manifesto. That suggests that knowing God's Word is not a static thing, but that we're always increasing, making progress in our knowledge of God's Word. I've been reading the Bible since I could first read. I don't know how many times I've read through from cover to cover, many, many times, scores of times. But it's amazing how often I will come to a passage and think, I don't even remember ever reading that before. Now I have, but it hits me in a new way, or I just had never stopped to think about it before. And then I come to passages that are extremely familiar, passages I've memorized, I've taught on, but I come to them with a fresh heart, with fresh eyes, with fresh longing for God, meditating on them, and God opens up whole new aspects of His Word to me, even in those very familiar passages. So I want to be until I face the Lord, a woman who is continually growing in my knowledge of His Word. In fact, when I was 18 years old, I was with my family on a missions trip in Haiti, and we were sitting in the back of a little black church in Haiti on hardwood benches, and my dad leaned over to me, and he whispered, as only Art DeMoss might do, "Honey, what are your 50-year goals?" And I confess that at age 18 or 19, I may have been, I had never given a whole lot of thought to my 50-year goals. But I did at that point, not that night, but over the next weeks, I sat down and wrote out, if the Lord gives me till I'm 68 to live, what things do I want to be true of my life in 50 years? And one of those goals was that I would be able to teach any part of the Bible in a way that would be pleasing to the Lord. And now at that point, I could not have taught much of it. And even parts I have taught since then, I'd like to go back and reteach because I've learned more. But it's been neat to have that as a guiding goal, one of the guiding goals for my life. I want to know God's Word. And not just so I can teach it, but so I can know God. So are you growing in your knowledge of God's Word? My vocation, which is teaching the Word, gives me a lot of opportunities to do that. But listen, growing in your knowledge of God's Word is not just for Bible teachers. It's for every believer. This is God's Word. And we want to be growing in our knowledge and our understanding of Scripture. How well do you know the Word? What are you doing to grow in your knowledge of God's Word? Do you read it, for starters? Do you study it? Do you meditate on it? Do you memorize it? Are you too busy to spend a lot of time in God's Word? Well, the fact is, we have time for computer games. We have time for Facebook. We have time to exercise. We have time to socialize. We have time for the things that matter to us. And if growing in your knowledge of God's Word matters to you, then you will find a way to do it. Although it will mean likely saying no to some other things that are less important. I think of Mary and Martha there and with Jesus visiting in their home. And Martha is frantically preparing the meal. Not a bad thing to be preparing the meal, but her sister has carved out time to sit at the feet of Jesus and listen to His Word. It takes sacrifices. Say, okay, family, you're not going to eat anymore. Nancy DeMoss said, I need to sit and listen to Jesus speak His Word. Listen, priorities in the will of God never conflict. And if you will use the time you have to study God's Word, He will help other priorities fall into place. We want to be not only growing in our understanding and knowledge of God's Word, but as true women, we also want to live in accord with God's Word in every area of our lives. It's not enough to know it. We need to live it. Because all of God's Word, all doctrine, has implications for life. This is true, therefore, this is what it should look like in your life. The book of 2 Timothy was written by the Apostle Paul to his young friend Timothy, who was serving at the time as the pastor of the church in Ephesus. And as you go through 2 Timothy, there are two themes that are recurring. One is the challenge that Paul gives Timothy to study and to live out the Word of God that he had received from Paul, who was his mentor, and from his mother and his grandmother. And so Paul says in chapter 1, verse 13, follow the pattern of the sound words that you have heard from me. Chapter 2, verse 15, do your best to present yourself to God as one approved, a worker who has no need to be ashamed, rightly handling the word of truth. Chapter 3, verse 14, continue in what you have learned and have firmly believed, knowing from whom you learned it and how from childhood you have been acquainted with the sacred writings which are able to make you wise for salvation through faith in Christ Jesus. All Scripture is breathed out by God and profitable for teaching, for reproof, for correction, and for training in righteousness, that the man of God may be competent, equipped for every good work. And so one of the themes through the book of 2 Timothy, Paul says, get the Word into your life. Dwell on it, continue in it, grow in it, listen to it, learn it, and live it. It's not enough to let others feed you the Word of God. Your pastor, Christian radio, thank God for those. But your pastor grows by studying the Word of God so he can feed it to someone else. And that's how you will grow. Don't let your pastor spoon feed you. Don't let this program spoon feed you. You need to get into God's Word for yourself. There's a young woman on our team who is a graduate of a Bible college. And as we were talking about this program, she said, you know, when I was a student, I had the word coming at me from all directions. But I wish I had spent more time just alone with God, getting to know him, cultivating a personal relationship with him, and learning to trust him, letting his word get worked into the warp and woof of my daily life. So Paul says to Timothy, get the word into you and live it out. And then here's the second thread. He said, not only get it into you and into your life, but you also have a responsibility to share with others what you've received from your mother, your grandmother, and from the Apostle Paul. So he says in chapter 2, verse 2, what you have heard from me in the presence of many witnesses, entrust to faithful men who will be able to teach others also. And I would say to some of you who've been mentored by Revive Our Hearts over the years, often have women come up to me and say, you are my spiritual mother. You have mentored me. Some of those women are older than I am. Some are younger than I am. But it's a privilege to be involved day after day in sharing with you what God is doing in my life, teaching me through his word. But don't let it stop at you. You need to be sharing with others the stewardship, the investment, the deposit that others have placed in your life. The deposit I've given you, the deposit that your pastor has given you, your parents, Christian education, as you take the word into your own heart, then you become responsible to share it with others. Paul says, I charge you, preach the word. Be ready in season and out of season. Reprove, rebuke, and exhort with complete patience and teaching. Chapter 4 of 2 Timothy, verses 1 and 2. Now, we can read those instructions and tend to think that those just apply to pastors. After all, I'm not called to preach the word, or just that these instructions apply to Christian leaders or Bible teachers. But let me tell you, there's a sense in which these instructions apply to every child of God, every servant of Christ. It applies to you. It applies to me that we are to be reproducing in the lives of others the word of God that has been entrusted to us. Each of us is to pursue serious study of God's word and then to pass along what we've learned to others. So let me make it personal here. Are you taking time to dig deep and to grow in your understanding of God's word? Listen, 12 minutes of Christian radio on your way to work will not do it for you. Thank the Lord for Christian radio. I sometimes think it's a little strange that I'm often challenging women on the radio to turn off their radios. But you know what I mean. There have to be times in your life when you do turn everything off and just you and God in his word get to know him. And then are you passing along what you've learned to someone else? Are you pouring into someone else's life? If not, ask God to open a door even in this next week. No matter how old or young you may be, ask him to open a door where you can share some of what you've learned. Now let me just keep reminding us that the only way we can live out these commitments we're talking about in the True Woman Manifesto is by God's grace and in humble dependence on the power of his Holy Spirit. If you don't remember that, then you will hear a session like this and you will make all kinds of new resolutions and you go out and try and do it on your own and you'll come up with some new list about what it looks like to be a woman of the word. Listen, devotional life, Bible study, it may not always look the same for you in different seasons of life. You need to fit this concept of becoming a woman of the word within your framework or season of life. It's easy to get under the pile and to get on a guilt trip. And for example, it's great if you can be involved in Bible study with other women, if your church offers that, there are other Bible studies in your community or coming to a recording session like this. But there may be seasons of your life when for a period of time you can't be in a group study on a regular basis. You notice we don't have a lot of young moms in these recording sessions because many of those women cannot take a day like this to come and sit under this kind of teaching. So if you're a mom with small children, Bible study for you may look different than it will for someone else in a different season of life. If you'll go to reviveourhearts.com, we've prepared a list for you of just some practical, creative ways that you can get the word into your system at different seasons of life. singing or listening to scripture that has been set to music. We've come up with several of those creative and practical ways you can get the word into you. And I'd encourage you to go to Revive Our Hearts and get that list. And then let me just encourage you, as you fellowship with other believers, as you're engaging with other women, with family members, to talk about what God is doing in your life through His word. I'm amazed at how many times Christians get together and talk about everything except the Lord. Everything except the Word of God. If you will interact with other believers about what you're reading in God's Word, what He's saying to you, what He's teaching you, it will increase your hunger and your desire to be in God's Word on a regular basis. I was on the phone with a friend last week, and she said to me, "What are you reading in God's Word?" We hadn't talked for several weeks. "What are you memorizing?" I got an email from another friend this past week, said, "Do you want to memorize the book of Philippians together?" We need to encourage one another to be in God's Word. What are you reading? What are you studying? What is God saying to you? Jeremiah chapter 9, verse 20. "Hear, O women, the word of the Lord, and let your ear receive the word of His mouth." Oh Lord, I pray that You would make us women of the Word, who are growing in our knowledge and our understanding of Your word, and who are living in accord with sound doctrine in every area of our lives. I pray it in Jesus' name. Amen.
1: We will be women of the word. That statement appears in the True Woman Manifesto, a document you can read at reviveourhearts.com. Nancy DeMoss Wolgemuth has been showing us what being a true woman is all about, and loving the Word is a big part of that. 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Yeah. 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
9: 16. That's the number of vacation days taken per year, on average, at companies offering unlimited PTO, or personal time off. It sounds like an amazing benefit from the outside, but insiders tell a different story.

Unlimited vacation sounds like a dream come true, but employees describe how stressful it can be. The introduction of that policy can be a prelude to layoffs, because with unlimited vacation, workers are no longer owed a payout for accrued time upon departure. And that's a perk for the corporate balance sheet. Employees, many of them, feel they take vacation days at their own peril and fear falling behind their peers. Cynicism often comes with experience, but the more you experience the God of the Bible, the more you can see how different He is. No bait and switch, no other side of the coin. He gives grace upon grace through Jesus Christ. Welcome to Haven Today. It's Tuesday. I'm David Woland, sharing the great story that's all about Jesus. Our series this week is The Greater Glory, and today we're telling a story with one big idea: what it means to seek first the kingdom of God, to put the glory of Christ first above everything else in your life. Does that sound like the most miserable way to live, or the greatest life you could possibly live? When you hear someone ask a question like I just did, you already know what the Christian answer is supposed to be, what you're supposed to say, what your heart is supposed to feel. But the question is, does it? What would your life look like if the Lord Jesus and His kingdom and His kingdom priorities were truly first? Is that really a life you'd want to live? Deep down, the answer might be, no, I'm not sure it is. Or maybe, and I think perhaps a lot of Christians could identify with this, I want to want that to be true of me. I want to want the kingdom of God to be first. I want to want the priorities of my Savior to eclipse and ascend above every other priority, but I'm uneasy at the idea because I don't know what I might have to give up. Well, the Lord sees right through us, and He knows what's truly true about us better than we do. And the truth is, what He would give us so greatly exceeds what we hold on to so tightly. If we just had eyes to see life, to see God's kingdom, to see Christ more clearly, there wouldn't be a wrestling match in our souls. We'd leap forward. We'd hold nothing back. And people who have made a leap like that are and were people just like you and me. And yet their eyes were so beholding Christ and His glory, so much so that there was no contest. And so our goal, even in this program today, is to catch a glimpse of that greater glory. We're looking at the relatively unknown story of a woman who lived 100 years ago, and we're hoping to make her story a little better known. She could have gone down in the history books as one of England's greatest artists of all time, but she loved Jesus so much. She abandoned that pursuit to share Christ with the Muslim people of North Africa, and this was in the late 1880s, and her impact and legacy until now has been little known, but it's beginning to be discovered, and my prediction is that the name of Lilias Trotter will soon be far better known. And today we'll be spending some time with a woman named Miriam Rockness. She's become one of the most passionate voices telling the story of Lilias Trotter. But before we do that, I just want to let you know that the story you're about to hear is told with much greater detail in the DVD documentary, Many Beautiful Things. It's an intriguing story. And after you hear a little more of this, you're going to want to see the brilliant artwork of this painter who loved Jesus so much. And you'll see it in the documentary, and when you do, you'll get sucked into the story, just like the Haven team and I did these past few days. In fact, every single one of our programming team watched this and was completely enthralled. It's refreshing for the soul, captivating for the heart, fascinating for the mind. It'll be worth your effort to get a copy of this DVD, Many Beautiful Things, The Life and Vision of Lilias Trotter. And this is our way of saying thank you for your gift to support Haven's All About Jesus radio ministry. 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The number is 800-65-HAVEN, 800-65-HAVEN. 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

0: This is Haven Today. I'm David Wolin, and with me now is Miriam Rockness, follower of Jesus, historian, art enthusiast, biographer, grandmother, I think, and also the board chair of the Lilias Trotter Legacy. So Miriam, welcome to Haven Today.
1: Thank you.
0: And Miriam, for those who heard the program yesterday, they heard your voice through some of the audio from the documentary film, Many Beautiful Things. I did describe you as an art enthusiast, but that focus is really connected with the artwork, right, of Lilias Trotter, and not just the art, but the artist. So how did you first become acquainted with Lilias Trotter?
1: It was through some very unusual circumstances, which in retrospect, I can only say is God ordained. My husband was the minister of a church in Lake Wales, Florida, in the midst of orange groves, and two women came to our church, and it happened that they recognized the name Rockness, which is an unusual name. I'm going to guess you've never heard the name before.
0: No.
1: And their third sister, also a single woman, had known a woman in China by the name of Grady Rockness and asked if she had known this woman. It happened to be my husband's mother. Grady Rockness, their friend, had died when my husband was in college. So, as I said earlier, on the strength of that connection, they invited us to lunch. And it was during that time that I first heard the name Lilias Trotter. And they were divesting their library. And the one author whose books they were very concerned about was Lilias Trotter. I was fascinated by this woman. And she talked about the art factor and about the connection with John Ruskin. And all that was kind of piqued my curiosity. But I confess, when they left, I never gave it another thought. So several months later, through the mail, came a little package. And in the package was two things. One was a cameo biography of Lilias Trotter. And the other was a little leaflet. And the beautiful cover drawing, and at the very end was the hymn, Turn Your Eyes Upon Jesus. And as I was on the way to our son's little league ball game, and I stood at the top of the stairs, and I just felt shivers through me. I mean, my spirit was so awakened, not only by her words, but by the beauty of the words and the beauty of the presentation. This began over a period of 2 years. Periodically, more packages would come, more books by or about Lilias. And then finally, this big, beautiful book with 16 color plates called Between the Desert and the Sea. They said, this is it. And that's what really began my quest. Something took place in my heart. Lilias ministered to a deep place in my heart. You'd have to go back to the mid, late 80s. And the emphasis in so many Christian periodicals was church growth, strategies. And here we in the middle of the orange groves,
0: right,
1: and ministering to a congregation. And I'm hearing a person say, what matters isn't size, isn't recognition, isn't wealth. It is faithfulness to God, being faithful to Him. And He will take whatever you give Him in His name and use it for His purposes. So I think, as I mentioned in an interview in that Christian history magazine, Lilias was for me like a drink of cool water.
0: Yes.
1: So this began, and it was a personal pilgrimage I was taking. She was mentoring me. That was also an age where people were so encouraged to find a mentor. Yeah. And I just could not find a mentor. And she, unbeknownst to me, began to mentor and shape my soul. So as the more I got into this, the more I began to be conscious of a broader message too. I mean, how she saw the world.
0: Yeah.
1: How she saw the world is God's creation, and how His creation pointed to the Creator. How He ministered, yes, through His revealed word, scripture, but also how, if we listen and are attentive, He can speak to us through His creative design.
0: Yeah.
1: And not worshiping the creation, but pointing to the Creator. So the combination of this amazing woman, of both being a pioneer, a strategist, you know, she's on the organizational scope on the far end of that, On the other end, she's a contemplative. She's what we'd call a Christian mystic, a person who understood you could have a personal relationship with Jesus. And so I think I'm inspired by her life, but I'm also being ministered to through her writings.
0: And today we're talking on national radio. Yesterday we told the story on the program, but a lot of listeners might not have heard that. So let's do a quick summary overview, bullet point of the story of this woman who was born in the late 19th century, right? And she was in England, and she was part of, as a very young woman, was becoming more and more skilled with her artwork. But then she was part of that time when D.L. Moody was coming through and there was a great renewal happening in England. She was swept up in that in the best sense, right? And she was very much coming alive spiritually. She was someone I think in that time period we could very much describe using the tagline of this program, All About Jesus.
1: All About Jesus, yes.
0: But she had a bit of a fork in the road coming, right? So yes. Could you talk to us about that and just kind of bring us back into the story that took her life in such an interesting direction?
1: Well, as you say, it was an unusual time, and was an unusual time in England. It was before they had the social programs that they have today. So a lot of the needs were met by wealthy people who could minister with their time. But Lilius, being Lilius, always took things to a new level. So her work in London, gritty as going down to Victoria Station, bringing back prostitutes to the what was the fledgling YWCA, where she was a volunteer honorary secretary, she had a thriving, in-depth ministry to these women, and being at the same time with the more upper-class women because of her background. But because of a meeting that she had with her mother in Venice with John Ruskin, who at that time was the arbiter of art, really for Europe, he was a great man. Her mother introduced Lilius's art to Ruskin. He took an interest in her that extended from Venice, where they met, back to England. So Lilius became a student of Ruskin. She would go up to the Lake District with her sister or brother or mother. He would teach her. He had a home in London. He would teach her. And now there's a battle for her soul.
0: Yes.
1: Because he sees just in her exactly what he longed for, which was talent and ability to learn, to be instructed. Yes. So one of her visits in Lake District to his home, he presented the challenge. And basically, this is the fork in the road you're talking about.
0: Yeah.
1: And he just simply said, you need to give your life over exclusively to the development of your art. And I will make you England's greatest living painter. Now, would that have happened? We'll never know. But can you imagine how dazzling that was to a woman of young woman of her sensibility?
0: Yeah.
1: Just love of art and really the love of the whole world that goes with that. Kindred spirits who could be talking about paint and design and composition. So she really wrestled out in her soul. And I think that the film captures the essence of that in an artistic way.
0: Yeah.
1: But the reality is this was finally resolved. And what she realized was she could not follow art in the way he wants and still first seek the kingdom of God and his righteousness. So she goes back to London with renewed purpose, with a renewed passion. Art, she never rejected art, but she rejected the role of art that Ruskin presented to her. God used that art in her life, but not for her personal fame or recognition. Yes.
0: You know, this whole part of her story, there's wonderful pieces of the whole storyline, but for me this almost feels like the apex or the climax of the story, because it's her life's great decision moment.
1: Yes.
0: And I couldn't help but have parts of scripture just come to mind, flood to mind, like you cannot serve both God and mammon or money. Or if you want to be great in God's kingdom, you know, you must be the servant of all.
1: Yes.
0: There's so many things that Jesus said that sort of put that, articulate that fork in the road that she came to. And I was so taken with the, one, the great dilemma that she felt so deeply in her soul, but then also the relief she felt at choosing Christ and his kingdom and knowing that she had chosen rightly. But in our own day and time, I can't help but imagine what kind of advice she would have gotten from well-meaning believers from within the church, something along the lines of, well, Lilias, God has given you this artistic genius at a level that almost no one has. Surely he wants you to focus on developing that for his glory. And, you know, yes, for some, that may be exactly what the Lord has exactly for them. Mm-hmm. Mm-hmm. But she knew that was not the call that God had on her life at all.
1: Yes, it's interesting that you would say that, because it was hard on her family. Mm-hmm. I have interviewed descendants, mm-hmm, and it's hard on them. These are not believers in Jesus.
0: Yes.
1: And in my research, and whether it's the Ruskin world or the YWCA world or her family, I always pray that God will use Lilias's life and my connection with them to bring glory to God and to also connect with Lilias's heart for them.
0: Yes. I mean,
1: that would have been her burning passion.
0: Yes.
1: But you commented about this decision. Two things I want to say about her decision. One is, when she made this decision, she experienced what she calls in the book, in the Parables of the Cross, she refers to the grand independence of soul.
0: Mm.
1: She was free. And she paints a dandelion that's all the seed pod, you can picture it, and how with a breath you can blow and it all scatters.
0: Mm-hmm.
1: The seed scatters. There's no holding back. And that's what she experienced. She recognized that that is not always the process that others experience.
0: Mm-hmm.
1: For many people, it's a different path. Also, like you suggested, she understood and would not want people to think that it means giving up the great talent.
0: Yeah.
1: Or doing the hard thing. I mean, going to deepest, darkest Africa and never picking up a paintbrush. The end of her life, and she was commenting to a friend, looking at the desert in North Africa and saying, isn't it wonderful that God brought me to a place of such beauty?
0: Well, yes.
1: People don't in general think of that as being a place of beauty. There's beautiful places in North Africa, but that's what she felt and experienced. But in terms of Lilias's reach today, many of the people that write to us are people who have struggled with the role of art in their life.
0: Yeah.
1: And for some people, her decision has given them peace just to use their art.
0: Yes.
1: To journal or to share with families. Or for others, it has quickened a desire to get back in and see what God could do with that talent.
0: Sure.
1: So I think it would be very important to her to not want to present that everybody's going to follow exactly her path, either in submission, total surrender.
0: Yeah.
1: But she would say that until we have totally surrendered our lives to him, we will not receive the best he can give us.
0: Hmm. Well, I think we'll hit the pause button right there. We have much more to talk about, and we'll continue this conversation tomorrow with Miriam Rockness. There's a lot more to talk about. There's more story to tell about what the Lord did in the life of Lilias Trotter. But right now, I just want to underscore the importance of something Miriam just said. This idea that the very best life you can live is the one that's surrendered to Christ with no reservations or caveats or holdbacks. And here's the hard thing. It's not uncommon for any Christian, even a mature believer in Jesus, to be growing in Christ and to discover that, in fact, there is something else that still needs to be surrendered to him. And perhaps you've never realized it or noticed it, but now you do. I think we all have instances like that throughout our lives. But surrendering something to Christ doesn't mean you lose it. Just like Lilias never lost her art, but Christ did something with it and with her that was surpassing greatness. It was a greater glory. But why is it we hold back? I think maybe it's because we don't yet really know and trust the character of our Heavenly Father and his heart toward us. But Jesus did, and he understands we struggle with this. Remember when he said, "Which of you, if your son asks for bread, will give him a stone?
2: or if he asks for a fish, we'll give him a snake. If you then, though you are evil, know how to give good gifts to your children, how much more will your Father in heaven give good gifts to those who ask him? He's getting also there at prayer, but the heart of God toward us and what the Lord would give you and me if we just released our grip on what we're holding on to so fiercely. If we could see the glory of Christ and his great love, surrendering fully to him wouldn't be tentative or begrudging. It would be joyful and expectant. And that, I think, is something you can see in the life of Lilias Trotter. More on this tomorrow. This is Haven Today. I'm David Wolin. If you just tuned in and you only heard part of the program today, you may be trying to figure out what this fascinating story is all about. So let me give you a quick catch up. Imagine this. Imagine if the story of Eric Little had never become famous. Someone with an extraordinary gift, the potential for greatness in the eyes of the world, but who recognized there was a greater glory. Christ and his kingdom was far better than a life of fame and accomplishment in this world's eyes. And that's exactly what you have in the story of Lilias Trotter, except she wasn't an athlete, she was an artist. And until fairly recently, she was unknown, but now her story is starting to be discovered, and I've found the more you dig, the more gold there is to discover. She would have been one of England's greatest painters in the Victorian era, but because of the Lord's work in her life and he used the ministry of D.L. Moody and others, she became captivated with Christ and wanted to serve him, and eventually would minister to the people, not only in London, but later in Algeria, the marginalized, where she would spend 40 years ministering to the Muslims who lived there. What a legacy and story, and we've only just scratched the surface today. So I'd like to invite you to dig deeper into this captivating story through the DVD, Many Beautiful Things, The Life and Vision of Lilias Trotter. You'll hear the voice of my guest today and many others who in this DVD explore Lilias's life and especially her greatest decision, that fork in the road, the choice between her own glory and fame as an artist or the glory and fame of her Savior. Did she make the right choice? Well, watch Many Beautiful Things and you decide. This DVD is our thank you for your gift to support Haven Today. And again, it's our thank you for your generosity to keep this ministry on the air, sharing the great story that's all about Jesus. Without friends like you, this broadcast wouldn't have even been heard today. So would you respond now? You have two options. First, by phone, 865-HAVEN, 865-HAVEN, or you can go online, haventoday.org, haventoday.org. And when you do, be sure to request your copy of Many Beautiful Things. I'm David Wolin. Won't you come back again next time? We'll be keeping it all about Jesus. It's the great story here on Haven Today.
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8: For American Family News, I'm Chris Woodward. President Trump has arrived in Turkey's capital to meet NATO allies who've angered him time and again. Fox's Jonathan Savage is at the summit.
9: From defense spending to Greenland to not joining the war on Iran, the last year has seen plenty of sources of dispute between President Trump and the NATO alliance.
10: I just want loyalty. You know, we're so loyal to them.
9: Speaking last month in the Oval Office, security is incredibly tight here in Ankara, and security is the watchword of this NATO summit. NATO allies are promising to take on more of the burden of defending Europe. Secretary General Mark Rutte promises that is happening.
11: We are stronger together, in NATO, with partners, to ensure the freedom and security we all hold dear.
9: In Ankara, Turkey, Jonathan Savage, Fox News.
8: Video of a parking lot shooting at a Florida Walmart continues to make the rounds, with people demanding to know if the state's Stand Your Ground self-defense law protects the shooter. Fox's Evan Brown explains.
12: The sheriff's office in Broward County, Florida, the Fort Lauderdale area, is still investigating the matter, but it appears to have been a dispute over a parking spot, ending when a woman draws her firearm and shoots a 62-year-old man, a veteran, to death. She doesn't flee the scene, but she talks with police. She has yet to be charged with crimes, and some are saying she had every reason to defend herself under the state Stand Your Ground law. But that law requires she be in reasonable fear for her life. The man, identified as Bart DeGuglielmo, was elderly and unarmed.
8: Maine Democratic Senate candidate Graham Plattner faces a decision about his campaign's future after another sexual assault allegation. Here's Fox's Gernal Scott.
13: While Plattner called the sexual assault allegation by a woman who said they dated on and off false, GOP Senator Susan Collins said in a brief statement, the claim is appalling. Plattner, in his video response, said he's assessing his candidacy.
14: We are taking the time to reflect on the best path forward.
13: Prominent assessing his candidacy.
14: We are taking the time to reflect on the best path forward.
13: Prominent Democrats pulled their endorsements of Plattner, including Congressman Ro Khanna,

0: Kelsey Pritchard of SBA Pro-Life America said that if Congress does not act, Planned Parenthood could be in better financial shape than it was before it was defunded last year.
1: If they don't, I think it's fair to say that Planned Parenthood could be in an even better position financially than they were before they were defunded. Since they were defunded, 11 blue states have increased funding to Planned Parenthood, and those states represent a total of $202 million in supplemental funding that Planned Parenthood has received.
0: The refunding of Planned Parenthood also comes just after the anniversary of the Dobbs ruling that overturned Roe v. Wade. When the decision came down in 2022, pro-life activists and organizations said it was great and something they prayed about for years. Still, those activists and organizations added that there was still work to be done, and Pritchard said that remains to be the case today.
1: The Dobbs victory did not solve the problem. If you look at the abortion numbers since Roe v. Wade fell, abortions are up in this country. That's despite nearly half the states having pro-life laws in effect. There are more Americans today dying of abortion than there were when Roe v. Wade was the law of the land. And so there's much work, there's a ton of work we have left to do. I know it's summertime and abortion's not the funnest thing to think about or talk about, but we need to continue in this fight, and we need to continue to speak up for the least of these in this country.
0: In final news, the U.S. men's soccer team has been eliminated from the World Cup. Belgium defeated the U.S. last night by a score of 4-1. That's all our time for now. Find more news on AFN.net. 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
2: Our guest, the late Steve Farrar, was a prolific author and speaker who specialized in encouraging men to be godly husbands and fathers. In fact, he was one of the premier speakers in the Promise Keepers movement in the early 90s. Sadly, Steve died of a cardiac event in February 2022 at the age of 72. And boy, I'm so glad we can still hear his wisdom today through these recordings.
6: Yeah, this is timeless content. Steve is missed, but here he is now speaking at a men's conference in 2005 on today's episode of Focus on the Family with Jim Daly.
5: The story is told of a real estate developer who is out in the country. He's looking for some property. He's driving down a two-lane road, going about 55 miles an hour, and out of the left side, his peripheral vision, he senses a car going around to pass him. And as he looks over at the car, he realizes it's not a car, it's a chicken. There's a chicken that's running absolutely dead even with him, going 55 miles an hour. He can't believe this. He looks, and the chicken looks back at him. He steps on the accelerator, he gets it up to about 65 or 70, chicken stays right with him. He's looking at this chicken, and it appears to him that this chicken has three legs. But he's not sure because the thing's moving so fast.

0: Finally, the chicken looks at him again and just accelerates and takes off and leaves this guy in his dust. Well, he sees the chicken go up a hill and then make a left down a dirt road. He follows this chicken. He's going down the dirt road. He can see the dust. Comes over a little rise, and he sees a farm down there. Pulls up in front of the farm. The farmer's out in front. He goes, "Sir, excuse me. Did you see a chicken go by here?" He says, I sure did. He just went by a minute ago." He said, "That's one of my chickens." He said, "That's one of your chickens." He said, "It is." He said, "It appeared to me that chicken had three legs." He said, "That's right." He says, "I breed three-legged chickens." Real estate guy says, "Now, why in the world would you breed three-legged chickens?" He says, "Very simple." He said, "After church on Sunday, our family, we love to have fried chicken. And it's me and my wife and my son. And we always have a problem because all three of us love chicken legs. So we were always a leg short, so I decided to breed three-legged chickens." Real estate guy says, "That is unbelievable." He goes, "Well, yeah, I got a bunch of them around here." He says, "How do they taste?" Guy says, "You know, I don't rightly know. I've never been able to catch one." Now, you know, guys, that sort of describes our lives. We're running at a very, very fast pace. We start early in the morning. We go late at night. We're running. I don't know about you, but our house, we don't even have an alarm clock anymore. We got a starter's pistol. Boom. We come out of the blocks. We're running, we're gunning, we're emailing, we're faxing, we're paging, we're doing all that. We live very, very rapid lives. We're going very, very fast. And as a result, it's easy for us to get off course as men from our most important work. We've got a bunch of leaders in here this morning. We're different kinds of leaders. Some of you don't even perceive yourself as leaders, but you're a leader because someone is watching your life. You are influencing someone. If you're a husband, you're a leader. If you're a father, you're a leader. How many of you guys are fathers? Let me see your hands. Yeah, good. How many of you guys are sons? Okay, good. We didn't want to leave anybody out here. We didn't want any hurt feelings, you see? You're a leader. Now you say, "Well, I'm not an upfront guy." You don't have to be an upfront guy to be a leader. Most leaders are not up front. They just quietly go about the business and the work that God has called them to do. That's how the world functions. That's how the church functions. You're a leader. You're a leader because you're a man. You're a leader because you're a husband. You're a father. We're going to talk about fathering today because even you single guys, one day you'll probably be a father. All these guys who are married, you see all their hands? They used to be single. It's amazing how life changes and how we assume different roles as we go through life. But what happens as men is that as we get married and then we have kids and we're going through life and we got responsibilities and we got mortgages and we got all this stuff, we get very, very, very, very busy. And we are told that our careers and our work is the most important thing that we do. 1 Timothy 3 says, if a man is going to be a leader in the church, he must first prove his leadership in the home. Probably the most violated principle in the scripture. If a man's got money, if a man's got people skills, if a man is good in the community, we'll put him in leadership. God says, I want him to prove his leadership first at home. Our first work as men, our first work as husbands, our first work as fathers is at home. You recall in Matthew 16 that Jesus said, if anyone wants to come after me, he must deny himself. We live in a culture that's intoxicated with self. We're into self-fulfillment. We're into self-realization. We're into self-actualization. We tell people to look deep into themselves to find the answers to life. And by the way, you don't want to do that because there's not much there. Looking deep inside yourself to find answers is like going scuba diving in a septic tank. There's just not much there, and you're going to be sorely disappointed. If you're looking for answers in life, you don't look in, you look up to the one who made you. That's where you look, to the one who gave you life and created life. Our first work as husbands and our first work as fathers is at home. But we are so busy and we are pulled so many different directions that we get diverted. We get distracted. Last year I taught a study on the Old Testament kings. 43 kings in the Old Testament. some of them we're familiar with. Saul and, of course, David. Then he had a son named Solomon. After that, it tends to get a little murky. But there were 43 of these guys. If you take your Bible and turn to 1 Samuel 8, and then if you'll put your finger there and then go to the end of the Old Testament. Go to Malachi chapter 4. If you can't find Malachi, go to Matthew. It's just a page over. Let me show you what I'm doing here. I'm taking that chunk of Scripture in between my two fingers from 1 Samuel to Malachi 4. You see that chunk of Scripture right there? That chunk of Scripture is called history. 1 Corinthians 10 says that these things, what things? The history of Israel. These things were written for our instruction. There's a reason that history is in there. History is his story. The philosopher Hegel said that history teaches us that men never learn from history. We're supposed to learn from history. That section of Scripture that I'm holding there between 1 Samuel 8 and Malachi 4, every book that I'm holding in those borders from 1 Samuel to Malachi is about the kings in some way, shape, or form, except for Job. And quite frankly, Job was a king figure. The Scripture either gives us the history of the kings, or you say, what about the prophets? The prophets were speaking to the kings and to the nations which they were ruling. You say, what about Psalms? Half the Psalms are written by a king. What about Song of Solomon? Written by a king. What I'm saying, guys, is that in some way, shape, or form, the kings are related to almost two-thirds of your Old Testament. So why is it that we don't know much about these guys? They're fairly important. You read a biography. Every time I read a biography, I learn something from somebody's life. There are 43 biographies in here. As I study these guys last year, and by the way, out of the 43 kings, biblical scholars only call 8 of them good. The rest of them were losers. The rest of them wasted their lives and ruined their lives. As I surveyed those 43 kings last year, you know the thing that struck me? Quite frankly, these guys all blew it when it came to their primary responsibility. Other than David was Solomon. And only after blowing it with at least 3 of his boys did David get focused on mentoring his son, Solomon. But other than David, out of those 43 kings, let me tell you the big mistake these guys made. They built their kingdoms, but they didn't build their sons. And as a result, when they passed off the scene, their sons were not equipped to follow them. Their sons were not equipped to take the spiritual leadership of the family. Can I tell you something? You don't think of yourself this way, but in a real sense, you're a king. Your wife's a queen. You've got a son, he's a prince. You got a daughter, she's a princess. Now, we don't tend to use those terms. You say, yeah, hey, I don't have a castle. Well, you got an apartment? You got a house in the suburbs? Where do you live? You see, that's your castle. That's your, well, you know, I don't rule over a land. No, but you got a family that you're responsible for. That's a stewardship. It may not be a nation, but it's a family. Every family is a small civilization. And God has called us to leadership. Can I give you a couple of principles, guys? Here's the first one. God has not called women to lead the family. Now, there are some wonderful women who are leading families. Perhaps your mom was in that position because your father took off. He was irresponsible. So we honor women that are doing that. We honor them because they're doing the work of two people, and we thank God for them. But that is not God's original intention. We thank God for godly women who work hard. But you see, God has called men to lead in their families lovingly before Christ. In the church, God has not called women to lead the church. God has called men to lead the church. It's not that women don't have gifts and women aren't important. I'm married to a gal who is a tremendous leader, a gifted leader. But as gifted as Mary is, the leadership responsibility for my family is not on the shoulders of my wife. It's on my shoulders before Almighty God. And it's on your shoulders. We get diverted as men from the leadership that God wants us to exercise in the home because we are told and we are put upon that the most important work that we do is what we do when we leave the house. That's contrary to what God says in His Word.
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0: In Deuteronomy chapter 6, there is a job description given to men. I'd like you to turn there if you have your Bibles. Deuteronomy 6, God gives us two specific things. And these things apply to the kings, and these instructions apply to you, and these instructions apply to me. Deuteronomy 6 was written to the men of Israel, may I point out. If you look at verses 1 and 2, Moses says, "Now this is the commandment and the statutes and the judgments which the Lord your God commanded me to teach you, so that you might do them in the land which you are going over to possess." Now catch this. "So that you and your son and your grandson might fear the Lord." Interesting concept. He's speaking to the men because he says, so that you and your son and your grandson might what? Might fear the Lord. 14 times in the book of Proverbs, we see the phrase, the fear of the Lord. The fear of the Lord, Proverbs tells us, is the beginning of knowledge. The fear of the Lord is the beginning of wisdom. Do you ever get concerned about our country and what's happening in our country? Sure you do. You know what's wrong with our country? Very simply put, our country has lost the fear of the Lord. And when we lose the fear of the Lord, we lose our wisdom. You know what's wrong with our universities? I'll tell you what's wrong with our universities. Our universities have lost the fear of the Lord. And when you lose the fear of the Lord, you lose knowledge. Copernicus, great astronomer, had a friend who was an atheist. And they would have lunch and they would dialogue from time to time. They would get together and discuss their different viewpoints. For about 2 to 3 years, Copernicus was doing something no one else had ever done. He was building in his atrium a model of the solar system. Now, you've seen those and I've seen them. No one had seen them before then. And he fashioned planets and he would hang them from different parts and he had it all laid out. Didn't tell anybody. One day when he finished, he was dialoguing with his friend. They were having some coffee. And he said, "Let's walk down to my house. I want to show you something." And as he was talking to his atheist friend, they're talking about different things. They finally walk into the house. They open the doors of the atrium. His atheist friend walks in, looks up, and sees. He immediately realizes this is a model of the solar system. He's just aghast at what he sees. He is amazed. He is speechless. He just looks. He takes it all in. And he looks at Copernicus and he said, "Who made this?" And Copernicus said, "No one made it. It just happened." What a ludicrous thing to say. What a foolish thing to say. But the fool has said in his heart, there is no God. There is a God. You study DNA, there's a God. There has to be a God. I saw on the news last night these new three-dimensional, four-dimensional pictures, images of babies in the womb. You can see their face. This doctor was being interviewed on Fox News, and she was being asked about the implications of this, and she was trying to be very subtle, but she said, "You can actually see the face. Oh, here's twins. You can see the twins touching each other and kicking each other. What are the implications of this?" Well, the implications are that parents are going to have some more information about the nature of the child within them. That's a baby. It's not a fetus. That's the information. And you can't take that baby's life because that is a little baby made in the image of God. She wouldn't come out and say it, but it was right before her eyes. That's a child in there. Where's the fear of the Lord? The fear of the Lord is beginning of knowledge. See, if you don't have the fear of the Lord, you can't be a real scientist. If you don't have the fear of the Lord, you can't be a good teacher. See, and can I say this? If you don't have the fear of the Lord, you can't be a good father. Because in order to do the work that God has called us to do, there must be a fear of the Lord, which we then instill in our sons and in our grandsons. If you look at verse 5 specifically, there are two things that are said to men as their job description. And they're very simple. I'd summarize them this way. Number one, as men, we are to love God deeply from our gut. Notice what it says there in verse 5 of Deuteronomy 6. He says, and you shall love the Lord your God with 40% of your heart, with 30% of your soul. That's not what it says. Not even in the Hebrew does it say that. You shall love the Lord your God with what? All your heart, all your soul, all your might. I did a word study in that word all one morning. Spent about 3 hours going over this in the original and working through different lexicons. Well, let me tell you, that word all means in the original. It means all. That's what it means. You shall love the Lord your God with all. See, that means from your gut. Everything within you, you love him. You follow him. You pursue him. He's number one in your life. And then on that basis, we go to the second thing. And really, when you love the Lord your God, you're going to love his word. That's why you go back to verse 1. These are the commandments, the statutes, the judgments, which the Lord your God has commanded me to teach you. So when you love God, you love his word. Thy word I have hid in my heart, that I may not sin against thee. Open my eyes, that I may behold wonderful things from thy law. How can a young man keep his way pure? This is Psalm 119. By keeping it according to thy word, you see. So if you love God, you love his word. Jesus said, if you are truly disciples of mine, you will abide in my word. And what will the word do? You see? What does the word do? The word is truth. If you are truly disciples of mine, he said, you will abide in my word. And you shall know the truth, and the truth shall what? It'll set you free. See, that's why if you love God, you love his word. And when you love God, you have truth, and you live in reality. That is mentioned in verse 6. These words which I am commanding you today shall be in your heart. And then here's the second responsibility. You shall teach them diligently to your sons, and shall talk of them when you sit in your house, and when you walk by the way, and when you lie down, and when you rise up. So what are the two jobs? The job description, they're pretty simple. Number one, you love God deeply with all your heart. You love him from your gut. Secondly, you teach your sons diligently. You say, Steve, I've got daughters. Great, what a gift from God. I've got a daughter too, and I've got two boys. So aren't you going to talk about daughters? I'm talking about sons this morning. Now, does that mean I don't care about my daughter? I love her to death. You love your daughter. And if God's given you daughters, then you know what your job is to love them and show them what it means to be a godly man, because one day they're going to look for a godly man to come into their life, and you show them what that's like. You say, well, how do I treat my daughters? Are there any passages in Scripture that tell me how to treat my daughters? I think the passages in Scripture that tell you how to treat your wife, you apply those passages to your daughter, because one day your daughter will be a wife. Does that make sense? You husbands, likewise, live with your wives in an understanding way. Could we say, you husbands, likewise, live with your daughters in an understanding way? Yeah, because one day, some young man is going to come into her life, and he's going to want to enter into her life. How is she going to know whether or not this guy meets the criteria? Well, she'll take the template. Unconsciously, she'll take the template of your example. And she'll look at how you treated her mother. And she'll look at how you loved her mother and how you honored her mother. And she will take that template as a young man comes into her life. If he meets that criteria of your example, he has the potential of passing through and be accepted. But if he is harsh with her, if he is critical of her, he will bounce off of the example of your life as you follow the word of God. She'll know what to look for. So daughters are important. We love our daughters. But we're talking about sons here. And you guys that are raising daughters, you raise them to the glory of God, because those of us who are raising sons, those boys are going to need some girls. In fact, I think this morning we ought to do some arranged marriages right here, don't you? Because what we got going on in America, we got a lot of deranged marriages going on, because we're not following the principles of the Word of God. He says you're to love God deeply. And secondly, he says you're to teach your sons diligently. Does that mean you get up at 4:30 every morning and open up the Greek text and teach your sons the book of Romans? That's what it means. I don't think that's what it means. At least that's not what the text says. What is the text? How am I supposed? Okay, great. I'm supposed to teach them. How do I teach them? God is very real. He's very practical. He's very down to earth. You got a job, man. You got all kinds of responsibility. You can't run a classroom in your house. I mean, you got all kinds of stuff going on in your life. So then how am I to teach them? What does the text say? You shall teach them diligently to your sons and shall, catch this, talk of them when you sit in your house. How many of you guys ever sit in your house? You just look like you're good at that. Yeah, we sit in our house. Nothing wrong with that. When you walk, by the way, you ever walk? You ever take a walk? Yeah. Sure you do. See, that's just life. What he's saying is that as you go through life, you teach your kids. See, that's why it's really important that you be with, W-I-T-H, you be with your sons.
1: Well, we're only halfway through a really encouraging message for husbands and fathers from the late Steve Farrar on today's episode of Focus on the Family with Jim Daly. You're going to hear lots of ways to apply this message next time.
2: You know, John, we have aired several messages from Steve Farrar over the years, and what I really appreciated about him was that he always inspired me to do better with my boys as they were growing up. And most importantly, Steve made it sound doable. So often, as men, we get overwhelmed by too many instructions, and then we just stop and pull back and don't do it at all. Simple is usually better, at least for me. And that's why I love the idea of looking for those opportunities to talk with your children or grandchildren throughout the day. For us, the best time was when I was driving the boys to school. That's right, carpool. But that's when we had the most interesting conversations about the Lord. Here in Colorado, we can just look at Pikes Peak and start a discussion about God's creation. It's right there in front of us. There's no need to overcomplicate it. Be natural about it. And that was Steve's great point.
1: Yeah, I appreciated when we had the kids, they were younger, and we'd be camping. We're sitting around looking at the stars, realizing, oh, there's some perspective here.
2: Yeah, for sure. His creation is awesome. And let me remind you, here at Focus on the Family, our ultimate goal is to strengthen your relationship with Jesus Christ. Marriage and parenting advice is helpful, but if you don't know the Lord, you're missing the bigger picture. Here's a great example from Casey, who called to ask for prayer. He said this, "If Focus on the Family didn't exist, I probably wouldn't be a Christian husband and father today. Our family was agnostic, but my mom became a believer by listening to your broadcast. She relied on Focus's godly advice to raise me and my siblings. After high school, I went to seminary, and now I listen to the broadcast to help raise my kids in the Lord. I thank God for Focus on the Family."
1: Oh, that is wonderful. 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
0: You know what Almighty God does? He wants to heal your family. That would delight him. He's looking for us to respond and be obedient and, if necessary, deny ourselves. Let's be those men, guys.
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5: And you can follow us in the Bible if you turn to 2 Corinthians chapter 12. This message has been lived out in my life, as I told you yesterday, in a major way, because during the time that I've been recovering from this dreadful disease, I have continued to minister every week. And there have been so many days when I have been sitting on the front row waiting to go up to the platform and speak when I've thought to myself, there is no way. There is no way I can do this. And I've heard the Lord whisper, I know you can't, but I can. And He does. And it's an amazing experience. If you've never had that experience, if you walk with the Lord for very long, you will. It's impossible to get from your salvation date to heaven without a moment like that. And 2 Corinthians chapter 12, verses 7 through 10, explains how it works. We're in the middle of that, and we'll get back to it in a moment. First, let me just remind you that there's a study guide for this series of encouraging messages. This would be a great series for a small group, especially during these days when so many people are discouraged, and they need perspective, they need help, and they need hope. Why not get the study guide? If you're the facilitator of your small group, you can get the CD package and listen to the messages each day before the study guide enters into the process when your friends get together. You get a study guide for everybody in your group. You get the CD package, and then you're ready to go. And your study will be about the Word of God and its encouragement, not about how you feel, not about how things are going in the world, but how God has something special for each of you. This is a great study guide curriculum, so I hope you'll take advantage of it. And you can do that simply going to our website, getting all the information, and jumping in, making it happen. Here is part two of Finding Strength Through Weakness.
0: The Lord told Paul that the only way he would ever experience the fullness of the power of God was to be made aware of his own weakness without it. A.B. Simpson commented on this verse on an occasion, and he said, here is the secret of divine all-sufficiency, to come to the end of everything in ourselves and in our circumstances. When we reach this place, we will stop asking for sympathy because of our hard situation or bad treatment, for we will recognize these things as the very conditions of our blessing, and we will turn from them to God and find in them a claim upon God's power. The experience of weakness in the believer's life, illustrated by Paul, the exchange for weakness, God's provision of supernatural grace and supernatural power. Now notice what happened at the end of this exchange is that there is an end of weakness, not Paul's weakness, but weakness in Paul. He says in verses 9 and 10 that when this happened to him, when through his weakness God's power descended upon him, two things happened. First of all, he discovered a new ability. He says in verse 9, therefore, most gladly, I will rather boast in my infirmities that the power of Christ may rest upon me. Paul came to understand, men and women, that his thorn in the flesh was God working in his life. And what God told Paul was this. He said, son, you are not going to be without the grace you need to do your job and get through this. You will not be without strength to be my ambassador.
6: But the creative difference from now on is going to be like this. Your weakness is going to serve to magnify my greatness and my glory in such a way that no one will ever again be able to explain you in human terms. And that's what happened. That's what happened to Paul. In that moment, as he describes this experience, it became no longer about Paul and all about Christ. It came to the place where Paul, as gifted as he was, as intellectual as he was, as learned and disciplined as he was, all of that was put aside in his weakness. And the power of Almighty God filled the vacuum. He discovered a new ability, and then he discovered a new attitude. Oh, how many of you know we could use some new attitudes these days? Have you heard all the complaining and griping about all the stuff that's going on? I mean, this is a sorry thing. We live in such terrible times. Paul said that what happened when God allowed this experience in his life is he developed a new attitude. Notice what he says in verse 10. Therefore, I take pleasure in infirmities and in reproaches and in needs and in persecutions and in distresses for Christ's sake. For when I am weak, then I'm strong. Now, please hear me. Paul's not a masochist. He's not saying, oh, I just love it when I'm hurting so badly. He's not saying, Lord God, pour out your wrath on me. The harder, the better. No. Paul is saying, I now understand that even when I'm going through difficult times, it is because I am still in God's purview. I am still in God's plan. He's up to something in my life. And I take pleasure in it because I can't wait to see what God's going to do. What is it that we ask when we go through stuff? I can tell you, your first question, it is, why? Why is this happening to me? Why is this taking place in my life? Why do I have to go through? Lord, not now, not this. And what happens when you begin to get a biblical perspective on all this? You just change your question a little bit. You might want to ask why. Everybody does that, but you follow it up quickly with what. Lord, what is it that you want to do in my life through this time? And I promise you, if you ask him, he'll help you understand what it is. He'll begin to show you. George Matheson was a well-known blind preacher of Scotland. And one day he wrote these words. He said, my God, I have never thanked you for my thorn. I have thanked you 1,000 times for my roses, but not once for my thorn. I have been looking forward to a world where I shall get compensation for the cross that I have carried, but I have never thought of my cross as a present glory itself. Teach me the glory of my cross, Lord. Teach me the value of my thorn. Show me that I have climbed to you by the path of pain. Show me that my tears have made my rainbows. End of quote. And then we come to the explanation of it all. Once again, the key phrase, when I am weak, then I am strong. What does it mean? Is this a disconnect? Is this a statement without meaning? No, it is a statement with incredible meaning. And if we can get our arms around it today, it'll change our whole perspective on life. Here's what God is teaching us. He is telling us that when we are weak and confused, he's up to something in our lives. He is teaching us and preparing us, and he is wanting us to be used as we have never before been used. He's making us trustworthy. And the principle is illustrated over and over again in the Old Testament. He always allows those who are in weakness to be the channels of his great power. Do you remember Abraham said, I am but dust and ashes. And Moses said, who am I that I should go before Pharaoh? And Gideon said, Lord God, my family is the least in Manasseh, and I'm the youngest in my father's house. And David said, I'm a poor man and lightly esteemed, and I could go on. Over and over again, Ezekiel and Jeremiah and Isaiah, all of them understood their own poverty unless God broke through with strength. But the most vivid picture you will find in all of the Bible, the picture of the cross. If you read the writings of Paul, you will discover that at the very center of his writings is the cross. For you see, on the cross was the greatest demonstration of power through weakness. Look at him. hanging there between two convicted malefactors, thieves, if you will. His hands nailed to the cross, his feet to the cross, standing there without any of the information of the scriptures that we have today. Look at that picture. Is that a picture of power? Or is it not a picture of absolute weakness? The weakness of a man strung out on a cross, unable even to suck in his own breath. But I say to you that out of that weakness on the cross came the greatest power the world has ever known. Through the death and burial and resurrection of Jesus Christ, the power of Almighty God was released into this world. And if you're a Christian today, that power has transformed your life and is in the process of transforming that life. That power has lifted you up out of your own situation and put you in a place you never dreamed you could be. It's the power of God that breaks the chains of sin in our life. And it all started in that weakness when the Savior hung there for us. And Paul never got over it. He couldn't get past it. When he wrote to the Corinthians, as he began to teach them, as he was coming to them, as he was writing these two letters that we have to them, every time you turn around, he's saying something about it. In 1 Corinthians chapter 1, verses 23 and 24, he writes, "But we preach Christ crucified, to the Jews a stumbling block, and to the Greeks foolishness, but to those who are called, both Jews and Greeks, Christ, the power of God." When he was coming there to minister to them, he had just left Athens. That hadn't been a great experience. Athens was filled with all the Athenian wisdom of the day. It was the place where Paul preached to the unknown God. You remember that sermon? Now he's on his way from Athens, and he's going to Corinth, and Corinth has a reputation of being an even more intellectual, sophisticated. It's the place where the Corinthian games were held. And he says, in his heart, he's probably thinking, what in the world am I going to say to these people? That's like Billy Graham going to Cambridge University. And Paul, as he trudged along the road trying to sort all this out and get it together, we read later on in the book of 1 Corinthians and in the second chapter, he tells us a little bit about what he decided. I want to just read this to you. Just pretend I'm Paul and listen to me as if I were telling you what I went through and how I came up with what I was going to do. Listen. "And I, brethren, when I came to you, I didn't come with excellence of speech or of wisdom, declaring to you the testimony of God. For I determined on my way from Athens not to know anything among you except Jesus Christ and him crucified. I was with you in weakness and in fear and in much trembling. And my speech and my preaching were not with persuasive speech or words or human wisdom, but my speech was in the demonstration of the Spirit and of the power, that your faith, Corinthians, should not be in the wisdom of this man, but in the wisdom of Almighty God." Paul said, "I'm not going to come here and try to impress you." One of the things he's criticized for in 2 Corinthians is he's a very unattractive person. They tell him that he doesn't look like they want him to look, he doesn't preach like they want him to preach, that his speech is contemptible. Not exactly what you want to hear on Monday morning after you've given your heart to preaching. The whole book is about their criticism of Paul because he doesn't match the oratory and the sophistication of their great leaders and speakers. And Paul just turns it upside down and says, "That's right, I'm not any of those things. All I am is a humble servant of Almighty God. I am so humble, I am so weak," says Paul, "that if God hadn't done something, nothing would have happened." And later on in 2 Corinthians chapter 3, he puts it so succinctly, you can't miss it. He says, "Not that we are sufficient of ourselves to think of anything as being from ourselves, but our sufficiency is from God." It was only in Paul's weakness that the power could be of God. Let me tell you what I've learned. God loves to use people without abilities and lift them up, and that is no excuse for not getting an education. But God uses people. I mean, if you go through church history, you'll find some of the greatest preachers had very little opportunities for seminary training and education. But he uses some other kinds of people too. He uses people who have gifts and have training and have abilities. If they will renounce their dependence upon those things and put their dependence instead on God. So he wants to use all of us, but he won't use us if we're stuck on ourselves. There is no way to have the divine power of God in your life if you're all puffed up with yourself. If you're so full of yourself, there's no room for God. And that's what Billy Graham found out. I told you I was going to tell you about him. Billy Graham learned in England what Paul is teaching us in 2 Corinthians 12. Writing about this, he said that his arrival in Cambridge was really very unsettling. The night of the Cambridge mission was Sunday, November 6th, which was the day after Guy Fawkes Day, a day of fireworks, bonfires, and general revelry, something like the July 4th of our country. He was getting his team together to prepare for this, and he was in the debating hall on the Cambridge campus, and a firecracker was tossed through an open window right into the middle of his meeting, even though there were police all around the perimeter of the building. Along with that, Billy was told that C.S. Lewis was there and wanted to talk with him. Oh my goodness. Does that strike terror into the heart of every preacher? I've quoted C.S. Lewis all my life. How would you like to go to a meeting and you're getting ready to preach, you're already scared out of your tree, and they say, yeah, C.S. Lewis is here and he wants to talk to you. So he went, and I guess the conversation went fairly well. But at the end of the conversation, C.S. Lewis said to Billy Graham, he said, Billy, he said, son, you've got a lot of critics. But he said, you know what? I've never met any of your critics who's known you personally. Well, Billy thought about that for a moment. He was in a strange land. Nobody knew him personally. But he had critics. What does that mean? So he meditated on that. And then he began this three-night meeting. And according to the record, he began to preach these three nights. And what was happening was very modest. Very, very below what he had expected. His sermons were, by his own estimation, too academic. He knew that he was not getting through to the hearts of the students, and he felt like he was preaching to please the audience rather than the Holy Spirit. And so Billy Graham sought the Lord, and then came the breakthrough. Following the third sermon, the day after his 37th birthday, Billy Graham set aside his university-focused sermons, and he preached the ordinary evangelistic sermons he always preached to human souls. And in his weakness, through the all-sufficient transformation of the gospel and the power of Almighty God, a revival broke out at Cambridge and began to spread throughout the campus and throughout England, and its effect is being felt in some places even today. Some evangelists were saved in that meeting. The paradox of strength through weakness. God chooses to use us only when we become dependent upon Him. It is when we are out of answers. It is when we are out of confidence. It is when we are out of strength. It is when we have nowhere else to turn but to God. It is when we are no longer full of ourselves that Almighty God begins to break through into us and His power shines through. There is no one who is too weak for God to use. But there are probably several who are too strong for God to use. You've seen them. You've known them. Perhaps you've sat under them. They're so full of their own accomplishments. There's no room for God to get glory. But if you're here today and you feel God wants you to preach or teach or go to seminary or maybe go to the mission field, but every time you turn around, you start thinking about, oh, bet I'm not, I can't do that. Oh, yes, you can. Not in your own strength, but in His. He's just looking for people like you who will come and say, Lord, I'm weak. I'm like Gideon, the least of my family. I'm like Jeremiah, I can't speak. I'm like Moses, I can't speak. You just wait. If you come with a heart of yieldedness and surrender, God will take the emptiness that you feel and fill it up with himself. And if you happen to be someone that God has gifted, this is not a put down on giftedness. But it is a more difficult process for a gifted person to find dependence upon God than a person who doesn't have some of those gifts. And that's why over the period of history, many people who are not as gifted are used of the Lord in a more powerful way. If we have been given gifts, if you have been given a gift, here's what you should do. Lord God, thank you for the gift. I know I don't have it of myself. Here in Corinthians, there's a little argument about this in a place that said, if you got this gift from God, why do you keep telling everybody it's not from him? Everything you have is from God, amen? If you have a gift, it's from God. Everybody has a gift. If yours is unique and powerful, give him praise and gratitude and always be humble about the fact that whatever you have, it's from him. And then put aside your dependence in those gifts. Say, Lord God, thank you for these gifts, but that's not going to get me where you want me to go. That's not going to make happen what you want to see happen. So, Lord God, thank you for the gifts. Use them as you feel led to do. But, Lord God, my dependence is upon you. You and you alone. Lord, in the weakness of what I know myself to be, break through with your power and give me a sense of the God of heaven working in me. As I look back on my life, I wish I could tell you I've had multiple experiences like that. I remember one, though, and I want to tell you about it. When I came back from being in the hospital for a stem cell transplant, I was gone for 7 weeks. Came back really before I should have, but I missed it so much I just couldn't stand not being here. And I was pretty weak. I didn't have much voice. In fact, I've listened to some of the tapes of those messages, and I'm wondering, man, how did y'all listen to that? I was talking in a raspy voice. I was emotional, kind of shaky. But I remember, as if it happened yesterday, going home during those days and telling my wife, honey, I never had an experience like this before. It was almost like I was standing over here and somebody was preaching in that pulpit and I was watching it. Like it wasn't me. I'm not a mystic and I'm not trying to scare you because it really was me, but it was the strangest feeling. I heard myself preaching in a way that I felt no human ability to preach. God had broken through in the weakness of my life to demonstrate his power. And I remember when I came back, I told you guys one thing that I want you to remember, and that was this. God is enough. He is. He was sufficient during that time, and he was filling me with his power in a kind of weakness I had never felt before. I'm not saying we should go out and get sick and get weak so God can empower us. I'm just saying that in the process of life, you will have your moments. And sometimes when you see those things come along that you wish weren't coming, you say, oh, no, no. And maybe you should instead embrace them and say, Lord God, what are you going to do in my life through this time? Whatever it is, I'm okay with it. I'm willing. Show yourself strong in my weakness, God. Use me during this time. You know, people watch us when we're weak as they never watch us when we're strong because they want to find out if in our weakness they can spot the difference Jesus makes. So I encourage you today, embrace this paradox. Say it with me. When I am weak, then I am strong. When I am weak, then I am strong. And you don't have to worry about engineering this. Just let God direct it in your life. But recognize it when it comes and accept it for what it is. And thank God for the opportunity he's going to provide in this time in your life.
5: Amen. Amen. Hey, tomorrow we're going to talk about how to get through the wilderness. Have you ever felt like you're in the desert and you don't know which way to go and it's dry and you're thirsty and it's uncomfortable? Well, sometimes that's what it's like spiritually. But tomorrow and Thursday, we're going to talk about how to get through the wilderness. Don't miss it as we continue our discussion of making sense of it all. You know, there are 100 verses that I want you to know And it's because these verses are in a book by Rob Morgan called 100 Bible Verses That Made America, 100 verses that powerfully impacted our leaders during defining moments in American history, and reflect upon what these verses mean for us as a nation today. 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
11: For American Family News, I'm Chris Woodward. President Trump is in Turkey today for a NATO summit. He's going with three goals, but some are doubting whether they will be achieved. AFN Steve Jordahl has our top story.
12: The 2026 NATO summit is scheduled for today and tomorrow in Ankara, and former Pentagon analyst Colonel Bob McGinnis says President Trump would consider the meeting a success if he could come home with any of three goals met.
13: Well, he'd like to get NATO aboard the Iran decision and fully supporting what's going on there. Obviously, he also wants NATO members to spend what they've committed to a couple years ago.
12: The third goal is aimed at Turkish strongman Recep Erdogan.
13: Erdogan, of course, is cozy with Russia, Putin in particular, and he'd like to see him distance himself from Russia. I don't think any of the three are going to be a likely outcome, though that's probably on the agenda.
12: McGinnis says Erdogan has been moving Turkey away from NATO's core mission toward a more radical Islamic alliance.
13: They were a pretty good ally for a while, but now they're against the Israelis, they're against the Kurds, they're helping the Russians, and they're not very helpful to us in the region.
12: All of which, McGinnis says, was predictable.
13: I've never favored NATO embracing Turkey, because I don't think the Turks are European. I think that they're Middle Eastern.
12: I'm Steve Jordahl.
11: Politico is reporting that a woman has accused Maine Democratic Senate candidate Graham Plattner of sexual assault. Plattner denied the allegations yesterday, but said he'd consider the next steps of his campaign. He states that any accusation of non-consensual behavior is untrue. Yesterday's report pushed several supporters away from a candidate who has long been controversial. Former Democratic Senator Joe Manchin is sharing his thoughts about the party. During an appearance on Fox News Channel, Manchin said the Democratic Party's dramatic shift to the far left is what led him to register as an independent.
14: I told Joe Biden, who has been a friend for many, many years, I never thought that President Biden was ever that far left, but when he, this 2020 election, his staff took him so far left. I said, Mr. President, they're taking you down the primrose path you can't return from. And it just got worse and worse and worse.
11: When it comes to the modern progressive wing of the Democratic Party, Manchin said they ought to start their own party.
14: And if the Democratic, the leadership of the Democratic Party, both Akeem and Chuck, aren't tough about what the leadership of the Democratic Party, both Akeem and Chuck, aren't tough about what they want and how they're going to run the party, then they're going to get run out of the party.
11: Manchin went on to say that

0: will not happen.
1: Well, extreme heat is adding to concerns about data centers. Critics say high temps will put more strain on power grids. This at the same time that water has been a concern about data centers. Supporters of data centers have downplayed the concerns, adding they will also create jobs and bring money to areas. In final news, the summer swimming season just got underway, and yet shark attacks are already up. Fox's Gary Baumgarten has details.
2: 7 shark attacks in U.S. waters this year. It's a problem on both coasts, with lifeguards ordering folks out of the waters of the Atlantic and the Pacific when they spot sharks near the shore. One of the main reasons, we're told, shark populations are on the rise. We're on trend this year to meet last year's record-setting 65 shark attacks worldwide. The largest number was in U.S. waters.
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4: David, we're so excited about the upcoming Pathway to Victory vacation tour in 2027. 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We'll explore Thessaloniki and Ephesus, incredible places where Paul planted the early church. 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I promise you won't regret it. All the details are at ptv.org. Well, in our new series, we're talking about Solomon's divine wisdom and its application to our lives. Today, we'll discover the key to finding genuine success. But before we get started, I'm inviting you to take advantage of the book I've written that parallels our series. It's also called The Solomon Secrets. You'll find a chapter on the topic we're addressing today and a wide variety of other relevant topics such as managing your money, cultivating a healthy marriage, and how to raise a God-fearing family. The book is yours. When you give a generous gift to Pathway to Victory, I'll explain more later on, but right now, let's get started with today's message. It's titled, To Succeed More, Fail More.
5: Listen to what the book of Proverbs says about persistence. Now, I could give you dozens of verses. We only have a time to look at a few. The synonym in the Bible for persistence is diligence. Look at Proverbs 10, verses 4 and 5. Solomon says, "Poor is he who works with a negligent hand, but the hand of the diligent, the persistent, makes rich. Or he who gathers in summer is a son who acts wisely, but he who sleeps in harvest is a son who acts shamefully." Proverbs 12, verse 24 says, "The hand of the diligent, that is the persistent, will rule, but the slack hand will be put to forced labor."

0: Or Proverbs 20, verse 4. The sluggard, that is the lazy person, he doesn't plow after the autumn, so he begs during the harvest and has nothing. One more, Proverbs 21, jot this down, verses 25 and 26. The desire of the sluggard puts him to death, for his hands refuse to work. All day long he is craving, while the righteous gives and does not hold back. All right, Robert, you might be thinking, I understand that persistence is a biblical quality. I understand that it may be the key to success, but how do I develop persistence in my life? Now, here's how to develop persistence in your life. Six keys to developing persistence. Write them down. First of all, understand the value of persistence. Understand the value of persistence. Will you notice in these words we just looked at from Solomon, the contrast that Solomon draws is not between the gifted and the ungifted, the lucky and the unlucky, the beautiful and the ugly, the rich and the poor. The contrast is between the persistent person, the diligent person, and the lazy person. That's the difference. The persistent person is the one who is successful. Secondly, if you're going to be persistent, you have to learn to let go of the past. Persistence means letting go of the past. At 83 years of age, the great architect Frank Lloyd Wright was asked a question by a reporter. The reporter said, "Mr. Wright, what is your greatest architectural achievement?" Wright responded, "The next one." That's what persistent people do. They refuse to look backwards. They are always looking forward. You know, the writer of Hebrews said the same thing. In Hebrews chapter 12, listen to what the writer of Hebrews said. "Therefore, since we have so great a cloud of witnesses surrounding us, let us also lay aside every encumbrance and the sin which so easily entangles us, and let us run with endurance the race that is set before us, fixing our eyes on Jesus, the author and the perfecter of our faith." The Bible compares living the Christian life to a foot race. The goal is to win the approval of Christ. But if we're going to run this race successfully, we have to keep our eyes fixed on Jesus. We have to keep looking forward instead of looking backward. You know, this idea of refusing to look at both past successes and failures is found in Paul's words in Philippians chapter 3, verses 13 and 14. Remember what Paul wrote? He said, "Brethren, I do not regard myself as having laid hold of it yet, but one thing I do, forgetting what lies behind and pressing on to what lies ahead, I press on toward the goal for the prize of the upward call of God in Christ Jesus." Forgetting what's behind and reaching forward to what lies ahead. If you're going to be successful in life, learn to let go of the past. Number three, persistent people learn the importance of beginning. They learn the importance of beginning. You probably remember from your physics class the law of inertia. Remember the law of inertia? Inertia basically says a body at rest will remain at rest. A body in motion tends to remain in motion. Simply put, it takes a lot more energy to start an object moving than it does to keep that object moving. The key is beginning, summoning the energy to begin a project. Persistent people understand the importance of beginning. Now, that's opposed to the lazy individual who can think of any and every reason not to begin a project. Listen to Proverbs 26, verses 13 and 14. This is really funny when Solomon writes this. Verse 13, he said, "The sluggard, the lazy person says, 'There is a lion in the road. A lion is in the open square.' As the door turns on its hinges, so the sluggard on his bed." The lazy person can't get out of bed. And he invents all kinds of excuses of why he can't begin today that project. The lazy person says, "Oh, there's a lion out there. He'll eat me up if I get out and go to work." Well, let's face it, we all have a little bit of the sluggard in us. We can all think of a reason not to begin that exercise program. "Well, I don't have the right shoes and the equipment." We think of a reason not to get up and have our time with the Lord, praying and reading His word. "Well, God wants me to get my rest today." We can have a reason for, you know, not to go into the doctor, Dr. Madeley. Oh, well, you know, he may discover something bad, so I don't want to go. That's kind of stupid when you think about it, isn't it? But we always come up with reasons not to do what we're supposed to do. The great way to overcome inertia that we all have is to begin doing something. That this is worth the price of the sermon today, so I want you to listen carefully. If you know what it is going to make you successful in life, just start doing something. Just start beginning. And that can get you the energy you need to continue. I came across this advertisement in a medical journal years ago that talks about the importance of beginning. Listen to this. We have good news for you. Motivation is not going to strike you like lightning. And motivation is not something that someone else, a nurse, doctor, family member, can bestow or force on you. The whole idea of motivation is a trap. Forget motivation. Just do it. Exercise, lose weight, test your blood sugar, or whatever. Do it without motivation, and then guess what? After you start doing the thing, that's when the motivation comes and makes it easy for you to keep on doing it. Motivation is like love and happiness. It's a byproduct. When you're actively engaged in doing something, motivation sneaks up and zaps you when you least expect it. As Harvard psychologist Jerome Bruner says, you're more likely to act yourself into a feeling than feel yourself into an action. So act. Whatever it is you know you should do, do it. Now, here's that nugget of wisdom in that paragraph. It is easier to act yourself into a feeling than feel yourself into an action. Some of you are waiting until the feeling hits you to do what you know God wants you to do. Somebody once said, you don't have to be great to start, but you have to start to be great. The successful person, the persistent person, understands the importance of beginning. Number four, if you want to develop this quality of persistence, anticipate setbacks. Persistent people expect and accept setbacks rather than being paralyzed by them. They understand that setbacks are part of the tuition for moving forward in life. In fact, some of our country's most successful people have had devastating setbacks. Let me give you a couple of examples. I love these. In 1889, the San Francisco Examiner newspaper sent Rudyard Kipling the following rejection note. I'm sorry, Mr. Kipling, but you just don't know how to use the English language. Did you know that 15 publishers and 30 agents turned down John Grisham's first novel, A Time to Kill? Today, his novels have sold over 100 million copies. George Lucas's movie, Star Wars, was rejected by every major studio in Hollywood until 20th Century Fox decided to take a chance on it. And of course, it's one of the most blockbuster franchises of all time. Thomas Edison discovered 1,880 ways not to make a light bulb. Babe Ruth struck out 1,330 times, and yet he's considered one of baseball's greatest players. Thomas J. Watson, the founder of the IBM Corporation, said, the way to succeed is to double your failure rate. That's where I got the title for today's message. The way to succeed is to double your failure rate. What does Watson mean by that? What he's saying is, the more times you try something, yes, the more you're going to fail, but the more you're going to succeed as well. The way to succeed is to double your failure rate. Did you know Thomas Watson was simply echoing what Solomon had said thousands of years before? Listen to Ecclesiastes 11:1. These are Solomon's words. He said, cast your bread on the surface of the waters, for you will find it after many days. Here's how that applies to us. The more resumes you send out, the more interviews for a job you're going to get. The more sales calls you're going to make, yeah, the more rejections you'll have, but the more transactions you'll land as well. The more pounds you attempt to lose, the more pounds you'll actually lose. The more people you share your faith with, the more people you'll come to see know Christ as Savior. That's what he's talking about here. The way to succeed is to double your failure rate. Number five, if you're going to be a persistent person, and this is so key, expect to work hard. Expect to work hard. Now, you have to hand it to Solomon. He had a great sense of humor. Listen to Proverbs 19, verse 24. The sluggard buries his hand in the dish and will not even bring it back to his mouth. Now, that's lazy. But we all have a little bit of the sluggard in us. Before we get real self-righteous about this, we all have some sluggard in us. Let me illustrate that for you. How many of you here today watching on television know of one thing you could start doing that would make you more successful in your business or at your job? How many of you would say, there's one thing I know, if I start doing this, I'd be more successful in my business? Raise your hand. Don't lie in church, okay? Raise your hand, okay? How many, all right. How many of you would say, when you think about your marriage, you know, there is one thing I could do right now in my marriage that would give me a better relationship with my husband or wife. If I would start doing one thing, how many of us can think of something? I can, okay? All right. How many of you would say, you know, there's one thing I could do that would improve my health, give me a better quality and perhaps quantity of life. If I started doing this one thing, I'd be healthier. How many of you can think of something? Okay, one more. How many of you could think of one thing, if you started doing this, it would improve your relationship with God? Something you could do to improve the most important relationship of all, your relationship with God. Now, here's my question for you. Why aren't you doing it? Why aren't I doing it? I mean, if we all can think of things that would make us more successful in our business, give us more money, better health, a better relationship with our mate, a better relationship with God, why aren't we doing it if we know what to do? You know what the answer is for most of us? Oh, that would require too much effort. That would just cause us to work too hard. Well, if that's your excuse, I've got some great news for you today. You're not going to die from hard work. Did you know that? You're not. You're just not going to die from hard work. You might die from some other things. It's not going to be hard work. A.L. Williams is an insurance giant. He wrote a great book a few years ago. I've mentioned it before, but it's one of my favorite books. I love the title of it. The title of it is, All You Can Do Is All You Can Do. A.L. Williams, before he went into the insurance business, was a high school coach, football coach here in Texas. And he talked about the importance of working hard. And he uses this illustration. He said, I used to tell my football players that it was impossible to die from hard work. In the summer, we'd have football camp and would practice three times a day. And I'd say, now guys, you're going to get out there in the hot sun and you're going to be working and the coach is going to be fussing at you and you're going to feel like you're going to die. But when you feel like you're going to die, just keep working. Because the good Lord put a little mechanism in your head up there that makes you pass out before you die. And if you do pass out, we'll drag you up to the dressing room, put you in the shower, give you some salt tablets, and you'll be ready for the next practice. Now, there's some wisdom in that. Successful people understand the importance of working hard. Finally, and certainly most importantly, make sure that you're persisting in the right goals. Make sure you're persisting in the right goals if you truly want to be successful. Nothing is more tragic than spending your life climbing up the ladder of success, reaching the top, only to discover it was leaning against the wrong wall altogether. Make sure you're persisting in the right goals. I am confident that if Solomon were standing here today, he would say the same thing to you. Solomon was the wisest, the wealthiest, the most powerful man of his day. And yet, he discovered that work is meaningless, pleasure is futile, and death is certain. And that's why in his journal called Ecclesiastes in the Old Testament, he came to this conclusion, worthless, worthless. Everything in this life is worthless. Now, he was speaking from a horizontal viewpoint. As you look at the world around you, apart from God, it's all meaningless. Work is meaningless. Pleasure's futile. Death is certain. But when you look vertically, it gives you a whole new perspective. And in the final chapter of Ecclesiastes 12, Solomon said, "Therefore, my advice to you, as the most successful man who's ever lived, my advice to you is simply this: remember your Creator. Remember God in the days of your youth, before the days of trouble come and the years approach when you say, 'I find no pleasure in them.'" That word "remember" doesn't mean in Hebrew, "Oh, just bring to mind." It's not like saying, oh, I remember God. I remember God, and I'm going to get on doing what I was doing. No, remember means to make God central. Make God central in your life in the days of your youth before the days of trouble come. Remember this: no amount of success will fill the void of an empty life. If you apply these principles I gave you today from God's word, you're going to be successful in your work, in your finances, in every area of your life, but no amount of success can fill that hole of an empty life. Only God can fill that hole. You may not know the name Ray Combs, but many of you know his face or would have known his face. He was the host of the nighttime version of the game show Family Feud. Remember Family Feud? One night on one episode of Family Feud, Ray Combs was walking down the line of contestants, one of the families that was competing, greeting them as he usually did. And he came to one of the contestants and he noticed they were wearing a lapel pin that had two question marks on it. Now, those of you who have been through the evangelism training, witness training program, you know what those two question marks are. People who go through this training in how to share your faith wear these two question marks is a way to get into a spiritual conversation with people, because it's always a conversation starter. Well, that's exactly what happened that night on Family Feud. Ray Combs looked at that pin with the two question marks and he said to the contestants, "What does that pin stand for? What are those two question marks?" He took the bait. And so the contestant said, "Well, Ray, these two question marks represent the two most important questions in the universe." Ray Combs said, "Well, what's the first question?" And he said, and remember, this is on national television. He said, "Well, the first question, Ray, is if you were to die tonight, do you know with certainty that you would go to heaven?" Ray Combs kind of chuckled and he said, "Well, I sure hope so, but nobody can know that for sure." Then he went on down to the second person, the third person, and then he stopped in his tracks. He went back around, walked back to that contestant and said, "Okay, my curiosity got the best of me. What's the second question mark stand for?" The contestant said, "Well, the second question, Ray, is if you were standing before God and he were to ask you, 'Why should I let you into heaven?' what would you say to him?" And without missing a beat, Ray Combs said, "Well, I would say to God, because I'm the host of Family Feud and everybody in America loves me." The crowd roared with laughter and applause, and off they went into the game. Not long after that, Ray Combs was replaced as the nighttime host of Family Feud. And not long after that, he hanged himself. He didn't even bother to leave a suicide note. Apparently, being the host of Family Feud wasn't enough to guarantee happiness and security in this life, much less the next one. As Solomon said, there's nothing in this world that's going to satisfy that need you have in your life for God. There's a God-shaped vacuum in each one of us. Or as Solomon said in Ecclesiastes 2:25, "For who can work and who can find enjoyment apart from God? Remember your Creator in the days of your youth." Make sure you're persisting in the right goal. King Solomon said, if we want to succeed more, we need to fail more. That's profound counsel from the man who had it all. Well, I'm so glad you chose to join us for today's Pathway to Victory. Remember, I've written a book to complement your study in the Proverbs. It's called The Solomon Secrets: 10 Keys to Extraordinary Success in Life.
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2: 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I'm David J. Mullins, inviting you back next time when Dr. Jeffress shares Solomon's Secret number 2. 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That's coming up Wednesday on Pathway to Victory. 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
5: What does the Holy Spirit really do in my life? 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Maybe sometimes it's a profoundly intellectual thing that I suddenly become certain of the truth of the Lord Jesus Christ. Now, some people might say that all sounds rather irrational. Well, there are a lot of things we're convicted of in this life that have no strictly rational basis. I am absolutely convinced that my mother is my mother. 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
9: 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I am that James Dobson, and I'm so pleased that you've joined us today.
10: Well, welcome once again to Family Talk, the broadcast division of the Dr. James Dobson Family Institute. I'm Roger Marsh. Question, where do you find meaning in life? It's a question that we all have to wrestle with, and the late Chuck Colson had a profound answer. The good life isn't found in gratifying ourselves, but in serving others. On today's edition of Dr. James Dobson's Family Talk, Dr. Dobson continues his conversation with his dear friend, Chuck Colson, about that very idea. And these are principles that are drawn from Chuck's landmark book called The Good Life. Here now, once again, is our host, Dr. James Dobson, and his guest, Chuck Colson, on today's edition of Family Talk.
9: We have a lot of ground to cover, so I'm going to introduce Chuck Colson very quickly, because most people know who he is anyway. Chuck is a former presidential aide to Richard Nixon and a founder of the International Ministry Prison Fellowship. He's the author of 23 books, a very popular speaker. He holds a BA degree from Brown University and a law degree from George Washington University, and is a constitutional scholar, constitutional lawyer. Chuck has been married to Patty, a great lady, for 41 years. He's the father of three children and has five grandchildren, and it's so good to have him back to discuss his new book. The title of it is The Good Life, Seeking Purpose and Meaning and Truth in Your Life. Chuck, this is an outstanding book. I hope it has the same kind of success that you've had with so many other books, Born Again and Loving God, and many of your earlier books, which really dealt with the passion that's within you for Jesus Christ. And would it be appropriate to say that The Good Life, maybe I ought to save this question for the end of our conversation instead of the beginning, but would it be appropriate to say that The Good Life really does link into what Jesus said with regard to bringing life and life more abundantly? That's what he offered. He didn't offer a release from trouble and difficulty and pain and death eventually. In fact, he said, in this world ye shall have tribulation, but be of good cheer, for I've overcome the world. It is the abundant life that you're defining. You call it the good life. He called it the abundant life.
11: Right. And I'm taking people there, Jim, by way of what they already know themselves. The first half of this book is something that many people have encountered. The second half is what they can see if they look around them. So I'm trying to take them there, not by hitting them over the head with a Bible, but saying, look at life and see what you can figure out on how the world works and where you fit in. And what you're going to discover, and that's the ending of the book, is that the biblical worldview is the only one that makes sense. It's the only one that's rational. But it's exactly what Jesus was talking about. The abundance comes not from what we can get for ourselves, but the contribution we can make to other people. That's what gives us our ultimate meaning in life.
9: Talk to the non-believer at this moment, the one who just was spinning the dial and happened to hear us today.
11: Right.
9: And they have no faith and have never had any great desire to know Jesus Christ, think that that whole story is a myth, the Bible is not valid, and give them the rationale to rethink that.
11: Well, I always ask people what they believe and where they believe their rights come from. And when you start talking to people who are non-believers, and I would say to any non-believer listening to us, you're a human being, you have life, but who guarantees that? If we live in a moral vacuum, if there is no God, if there is no transcendent standard by which we live, why should you stay alive? There's a fellow by the name of Peter Singer, I write about this in the book, a professor at Princeton who New Yorker Magazine calls the most influential philosopher in America.
9: Professor of bioethics
11: at Princeton, who believes in infanticide, and he believes that if you've got Alzheimer's, you should just be put gently to sleep. He believes that life is only valuable for what it can contribute to society. And his ethical framework is Do the greatest good for the greatest number. Create the maximum amount of pleasure for the most number of people. That sounds good if you're on the receiving end of that pleasure or good. It's not very good if you're on the margins of society, old, over 70 years old, need dialysis, or you're born with some mental impediment. I have a 14-year-old autistic grandson being raised by a single mom who's a deeply committed believer who is doing a heroic job, my daughter Emily. And Max is my 14-year-old grandson. I love that kid, but he's got autism, severely disabled. It's costing $65,000 a year to keep him alive. I'm telling that story in the book, and keep him in a school. But life has meaning, but it's only if there is a God who invests it with meaning. And so I would say to people listening, if you don't believe in God, you're dangling by a thread. You're not secure in that belief on your own life and viability and rights. And this is why Christians through the years have been the greatest defenders of human rights. This is why you and I, Jim, have teamed up on persecution of the Christians in Sudan and slavery and North Korea, why we've teamed up on the AIDS epidemic in Africa. All the projects you and I have been involved in flow from the fact that we believe there is a God who loves every single human being equally, regardless of the condition that person is in or how tenuous their hold is on life. Everybody has human dignity. That only comes from God. The second thing I would say to people is, if you don't think there's a God, please go look at the mountains sometime, the majesty of those mountains. Go look at the intricacy of this earth. Look at the good things you see in life and tell me, is this all some cosmic accident? And then start looking at the question of origins of life without God. It's a pretty bleak picture. We came out of the primordial soup, if that's the case, and if so, we're nothing but grown-up germs after all these billions of years. I mean, there's a lot of ways you engage people and ask them what's, if you ask people what's important to them in life, the answers you get will always give you an opportunity to talk about why the gospel and the biblical view of reality gives it to you and nothing else does. I spent a lot of time on that in this book because that's what Christians need to understand. How can we defend what we believe?
9: Let me role play with you. Okay? Okay. Put myself in the position of the one that does not know Jesus Christ. Mr. Colson, what you just said really resonates with me. I have been very, very successful in what I'm doing. I've made a lot of money. But there is an emptiness inside. And I'd like to know what you're talking about. But I have no idea how to find it. Where do I start?
11: I can prove there's a God. I could go into the Supreme Court and make that argument today. But to know that God requires an act of faith. The only way in which you can know him personally, you can't know him personally by finding some philosophical supposition that says God is. You have to know him by making that leap of faith. Why? Because if you could prove God was who he was, he'd be no different than the tree outside the window. You'd take him for granted. But only by faith can you love him, and God wants your love. But he will take you whatever shape you're in, whatever condition you're in. If you go to him, he will answer that simple prayer. I repent. I've fallen short. I want to know the Jesus who died on the cross for me.
9: Is that what happened to you?
11: Sure is. I had everything by the world's standards. I was absolutely on top of the world. And I found myself empty before Watergate. I found myself empty.
9: Who introduced you to Christ?
11: Man, was Tom Phillips.
9: Told you what you're saying.
11: Tom Phillips. Tom Phillips was the president of the Raytheon Company, largest employer in New England. One summer night, I had visited him in his office, and he was so changed, I asked him what happened to him. And he said, I've accepted Jesus Christ. I was shocked this day in his office. So I went back and spent a summer's evening with him at his home just outside of Boston. And this was 32 years ago this past summer. And he explained to me what had happened. He'd gone to a Billy Graham crusade in New York and given his life to Christ. He also read to me from C.S. Lewis's book, Mere Christianity, the chapter on the great sin, pride, and that really hit me like a torpedo. That went right through my armor. I was the self-sufficient Marine captain, tough guy, rose to the top, stomped on people all the way up. That night I felt so unclean and unworthy, like I suspect a lot of people who come just as you did in the role-playing a moment ago, Jim, and say, I'm empty inside. I knew that night I was empty inside. And that person who comes that way knows he feels guilt. And why do you feel guilt? Because you know in your heart there's a moral law and you broke it. And there's only one way out.
9: Well, you obviously had to do a lot of good to make up for the bad things you've done. Surely you had to go do what's called restitution. You had to go...
11: penance.
9: Yeah, pay everybody back. What'd you have to do before God could accept you?
11: Before God could accept me, I had to let him know that I was a sinner desperately in need and needed him and him alone. I cannot live a life worthy of Christ's sacrifice. All I can do is come to him in total gratitude and give him the one thing I've got, me. So it's not that you have to do good works to get received into the kingdom. You can't. You can't do enough. You couldn't possibly do enough. That's the problem the Jews had before Jesus came. But the answer is that you do it now because you want to do it out of gratitude. Gratitude, Chesterton said, is the mother of all virtues. If Americans got up every morning and thought all the things they had to be grateful for, the Declaration of Independence, freedom, this country of abundance, and most of all, a God who loves us, we would never get up unhappy in the morning.
9: Now, let me continue to role play with you. I have heard that message before. And I have I've been turned off and unwilling to listen because I just don't see how a good God, a great God who spun the whole universe in place with his word, which is what we're told, would allow a tragedy like your grandson, Max, who has autism and who struggles. And I look at children like that. There's a lady sitting in our gallery today. She's in a wheelchair. I don't know her circumstances, but you know, how could God allow something like that to happen? How could he care about me if he allows people to suffer like that?
11: Well, the answer to that is, first of all, I think the lady in the gallery would agree, and I would believe passionately that my grandson is not a tragedy but a blessing. My daughter, he's changed my daughter's life. He's changed my life. My whole perception of the world is different because of Max. Mm. I've learned more from Max than I've learned from college professors. So Max is serving a great purpose in the world. And everybody has a purpose in the midst of our suffering and disabilities. God redeems that. But why does he allow it in the first place? He doesn't. What God has done is to give us a free will. He has said, I'm going to create you in my image. I'm going to let you choose between good and evil, but I'm going to tell you to choose good because it'll be good for you. The first human beings rebelled against that. That's what we call original sin. It bent human nature. It disposed us to do wrong. And ever since then, we have had sin and suffering in the world, and the whole universe has been under the curse of original sin. Now, that seems like a cold, impersonal explanation to somebody who's suffering, but it isn't, because you want to stop and think, what was God's alternative? He could have made us as an automaton who would never sin, but then we wouldn't love God. And if we did love God, it wouldn't be an act of free will. So you need free will in order to be in the image of God and to love God. And the only way that's going to happen is if you have the capacity to choose evil, which human beings do. So in order to respect our human dignity, he's had to allow us to suffer. But in the end, he has paid for our suffering by Jesus on the cross, who redeems it all and promises us eternal life.
9: What a message. Going back to our role-playing, you know, I don't believe in truth. What you have said to me is okay for you. I'm sure you believe it. And for you, it's probably right. But there is no absolute truth. There's nothing that's true for all of us. And I don't believe that anything is applicable to everybody. How do I find truth? How can I believe it?
11: Well, one of the things I do, Jim, is because I get that question from teenagers all the time. I've talked about biblical worldview, which is a passion of mine, and a lot of it comes through in this book, with teenagers. And I'll always say to them, do you believe in absolute truth? Any group. And these are Christian groups, by the way. And one or two will put their hands up, yes. Most of them are afraid to say yes because they think it's intolerant. Mm. That's the first mistake. Believing in truth is not intolerant because everybody has truth claims they live by. And tolerance is respecting those truth claims, not saying they shouldn't have them. But the kids will, two or three will put their hand up. And then I'll say, well, now let me ask you a question. Walk up to a street corner. Traffic is whizzing by in both directions. There's an old lady standing there with a shopping bag. You have three choices. You can either ignore her, you can help her across the street, or you can push her into the traffic. Which one is right? And the kids all chuckle. And I say, now are there any absolute truths? They all put their hand up, yes. The law is inscribed on our hearts, and as Paul said, the Gentiles, the law is alternately convicting and defending them. It is written on it. We know it. We know moral truth. Secondly, you can look and see how the world is made. Look at nature and the perfect harmony of nature. Look at the cell structures in the human body and the DNA and the way it functions. It's impossible that this came from evolution. And if it didn't come from evolution, then there's an intelligent designer. And if there's an intelligent designer, which is a case I make in the book, then that intelligent designer is who I know as God, and you can know personally as God as well. Why is it that you have guilt? Why is it that you feel a sense of responsibility for others? I mean, if after all we have come from Darwin's natural selection, why would there be acts of altruism? Why in Katrina would Coast Guardsmen go down on that cable with pick and axe and cut through a roof to rescue somebody? Why wouldn't they just run and save themselves? Altruism defies Darwinism.
9: Chuck, we had lunch together a while back, and you were telling about an encounter that you had with an atheist who was, I think, in his 80s at that point.
11: Yes. This was the summer when I was lecturing in Oxford at the C.S. Lewis conference. And I spoke in the morning, and in the afternoon, Anthony Flew was there. Anthony Flew was a name that many of our listeners, I suspect, will remember because he was an 81-year-old at this time, a year ago, 81-year-old professor at Oxford who was probably the leading professor of atheism in the world. He wrote most of the textbooks. If you go onto college campuses today and look for textbooks on atheism, Philosophy of Atheism will be written by Anthony Flew. He was a student at Oxford when C.S. Lewis was teaching there, and he used to debate Lewis. And he's been a skeptic his entire life. Then he encountered the arguments of the intelligent design movement, particularly Michael Behe and the irreducible complexity of the human cell, which story I tell in this book, and it's just it's a powerful story. He was so impressed by Behe's work that he announced in the fall of last year that he was no longer an atheist. He couldn't be. He now believed there was a God who created it, created the universe and created life, but that you couldn't know that God. So this summer at this meeting in Oxford, after I spoke in the morning, I went back and heard him in the afternoon. And when he finished, he invited questions. He said, I can philosophically prove that it's irrational to be an atheist. But he said, I can't prove the God of the Bible, or I can't prove Judaism or Islam or Hinduism or any other belief system. So he said, I'm just a deist. I believe God started the world, but we can't know that God. So when the question period came, a couple of guys next to me, I said, shall I do it? And one of them nudged me and said, go ahead. I went up and used an argument out of The Good Life. I said, Dr. Flew, I congratulate you on your honesty in making that decision that your atheism that you'd spent your whole life defending was not rational, and having then the courage to announce it. You're a man of integrity. The problem is you put yourself in a box. You have proven there is a God, but now you want to prove who that God is. If you could prove who he was, you wouldn't worship him because you would take him for granted. So you've got yourself in a bind. Because you've proven there is a God, you've now ruled out the possibility of knowing the God you've proven exists. I said, you've got yourself in a real spot. And I talked about other people who had gotten to that same point and how I'd gotten to that point. I said, by reason you can get so far, but God requires faith. Now, why does he require faith? Because if you could know him rationally and prove him philosophically, then you would simply know that as a fact. You would not worship him. You would not love him. And the reason he created you is so that you could love him. And the only way you can love him is by faith. And I left it hanging in the air. He didn't say a word. It was quite an electric moment in the lecture hall at Oxford. And then I walked back to my chair, and he kept staring at me all the way back. And I went up and talked to him afterwards. It really affected him. It got to him because it's irrational to go as far as he did and not go further. But he has to go further by faith. One of the chapters in this book, and it's why I so appreciate what you do, one of the chapters in this book is about what happens if we don't respect the dignity of life. And I build it off my experience with Max. We will end up doing exactly what the Germans did in the 30s. And it's very scary today because as the assault takes place against life and dignity of life, people think, well, we're only talking about abortion and we're only talking about extreme cases and Terry Schiavo and that sort of thing. No, we're talking about every single human being. And what the Nazis did is they advanced eugenics. They started teaching in the schools. They started teaching a philosophy identical to Peter Singer's. They then went into medical experiments, which were the most ghastly. And you've spoken on this, and thank God you speak out on these issues, Jim. I hope the listeners know what a treasure you are to the kingdom of God at this point with the voice you have in the world. And you've taken tremendous heat for it. But you're absolutely right, and I document it in this book by the works of Leo Alexander, who wrote in the New England Journal of Medicine in 1948 from the war trials, the horrors of what the Nazis did. They did it all in the name of doing good. All the stem cell stuff. We say we can cure all these diseases. Sounds wonderful. The Nazis did that. They said, the Germans said that. They said, if we do these experiments, we can improve life for everybody else. Sure, cut off somebody's arm and watch the blood drip in order to get an experiment on how to improve clotting of blood while somebody's alive. I mean, this is ghastly. Yeah. But these are the kinds of things that get done once you surrender the principle that you can do evil to achieve a good end. You can never.
9: Do you realize how I was massacred in the press and the media for saying that there was a philosophical link between the medical experiments done by the SS in the concentration camps and the intention now of growing little human beings in the womb and then harvesting the body parts for the benefit of mankind, that there's a linkage between those. I never said that the pain and suffering was the same or that the loss by relatives was the same. You know, there is a difference between that horrible Holocaust and what we're talking about now. But using human beings for medical experimentation is the same in both cases.
11: That's the one thing they don't want to talk about. The people who want stem cell research in America today do not want to talk about this. And they throw up their hands and say, are you making a moral equation between this and the Holocaust and what a terrible thing to do? That's because that's exactly where they're vulnerable. You're making a moral equation that is absolutely 100% valid as a matter of logic and history. Go back and review. I've done this in the book. Go back and review what the German doctors did and the name in which they did it. Their philosophy was utilitarianism. Peter Singer is a utilitarian. He is embracing exactly the same philosophy. And I would tell anybody who's listening is saying, what's the reason that I should be concerned and why should I care about being a Christian? If you don't believe in God's transcendent authority and his protection of life at every level, you are vulnerable.
9: Well, Chuck, thank you for being our guest again. I thank God for what you do, and you're always welcome here. I want to say to our listeners, please get a copy of this book. Get it for yourself and get it for somebody who doesn't know Christ. Everybody should read this book. I mean, it is the philosophical understanding of life and the meaning of it and why you cannot find the good life, no matter how much success you have and how many good things happen to you and how you rise to the top of your profession. So what? You know, when it really comes down to it, it doesn't mean anything. It only means something when you connect with the creator of the universe and when he gives you a mission and he gives you a responsibility. I want to tell you, this is what drives me. This is what I care about. Nothing else matters. We're not building an empire here and we'll be forgotten and so what? But the things we're doing here won't be forgotten because they're divinely inspired, I believe.
11: I love you, Jim Dobson. I can see that passion in your eyes.
10: Well, what a rich conversation between two faithful friends, Dr. James Dobson and Chuck Colson, here on today's edition of Dr. James Dobson's Family Talk. And as you may already be aware, Chuck Colson went home to be with the Lord back in 2012. And of course, our own Dr. Dobson joined him in eternity on August 21st of 2025. So what a reunion that was for those two men. I can imagine Dr. Dobson still catching up with people that he hasn't seen in years on the other side of eternity. 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That number is 877-732-6825, and they'll be happy to walk you through the process over the phone. 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Our ministry mailing address is the Dr. James Dobson Family Institute, P.O. Box 39000, Colorado Springs, Colorado, the zip code 80949. 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
14: For American Family News, I'm Chris Woodward. President Donald Trump is in Turkey for talks with NATO members. The summit is just getting underway, but NATO members have already pledged to allocate 5% of GDP on defense spending by 2035. Trump has for years pushed for NATO members to chip in more and not leave it all to the U.S. Iran has once again attacked commercial ships in the Strait of Hormuz. Here's Fox's Lucas Tomlinson.
15: Iran attacked commercial ships transiting southbound in the Strait of Hormuz using the channel off the coast of Oman. This is the preferred passage by the U.S. military to get commercial ships out of the Persian Gulf. Last night, an LNG tanker from Qatar was hit while making this passage, coming from the largest natural gas reservoir on Earth.
14: Back to the U.S. now, where a hearing on the assassination of Charlie Kirk continues in Utah. Tyler Robinson is accused of shooting and killing Kirk in September of 2025. The hearing has a lot of security, as well as a lot of people who want to watch the proceedings.
16: This is an important trial. I want to be a part of history, and I just want to see how it goes.
17: Yes, I want to hear a lot more about the evidence they have. I have doubts about how, you know, that it's not black and white in my mind. And I want more questions answered, so I'm hoping that I get some of those answered today.
18: It's like, it's crazy that this happened in Orem, Utah, where I'm from. We never know, like, what's being shared or portrayed is actually the full story. So hopefully with the court of law, we can get the full story and justice will be served.
14: Kirk's widow, Erica, has been in the courtroom, as well as Kirk's parents. Many Democrats have pulled their endorsement of Maine Senate candidate Graham Platner. Politico ran a story yesterday featuring a woman claiming she was sexually assaulted by Platner. Platner denied the allegations but said he'd consider the next steps for his campaign. Other news outlets have run different stories about different accusations against Platner in recent months. Pro-life organizations are urging House and Senate members to pass another reconciliation bill to keep Medicaid dollars out of the hands of big abortion businesses like Planned Parenthood. Language in the One Big Beautiful Bill Act defunded abortion providers, but that language was for only 1 year, and as of July 5th, funding was flowing back in. Kelsey Pritchard of SBA Pro-Life America said that if Congress does not act, Planned Parenthood could be in better financial shape than it was before it was defunded last year.
19: Since they were defunded, 11 blue states have increased funding to Planned Parenthood, and those states represent a total of $202 million in supplemental funding that Planned Parenthood has received.
14: The refunding of Planned Parenthood also comes just after the anniversary of the Dobbs ruling that overturned Roe v. Wade. When the decision came down in 2022, pro-life activists and organizations said it was great and something they prayed about for years. Still, those activists and organizations added that there was still work to be done, and Pritchard said that remains to be the case today.
19: I know it's summertime and abortion's not the funnest thing to think about or talk about, but we need to continue about or talk about, but to be a

0: good game, I can say, but sometimes it is what it is. It's just a bad day. We did very good until now.
1: We're USA. 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Ride or die.
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6: Good morning. It is Tuesday, July 7th, and I think we are all still basking in the glow of America 250 and all of the celebrations over the weekend. And, you know, I hope that that lasts for a really long time. I love the focus and the emphasis on our founding, on where we have come from as a great country. I mean, 250 years, relatively speaking, in a nation's history is not that long, but what America has accomplished and what we've become from what we started from over 250 years is truly incredible. And there really is no nation like America because we were founded on the premise and the recognition of truth, that our rights come from God, our Creator, and it is the sole legitimate purpose of government to preserve and protect those rights. And it's amazing to see what a nation can accomplish when we acknowledge God. And conversely, it's amazing how fast a nation can fall when we reject God and when we do not acknowledge truth and when we actively reject those premises. And we were talking yesterday about the differences between Donald Trump's speech, the vision for America under a true framework of freedom, and conversely, what Zoran Mamdani said from New York and his vision for America under this socialist, communist, which are an outflow of a Marxist worldview that is a specific rejection of truth, of God, of the rights of the people that come from God, our Creator, and how those two different worldviews right now are clashing in America in our two parties, in our two political parties, the GOP and the Democrats. And the GOP really needs to wrestle with this because, of course, the Democrats are not going to. They are basically openly embracing this. They're suggesting, all of their leaders are saying, hey, we're a big tent, you know, come on. And I think that is a very telling lesson that the GOP needs to learn, that while we've been saying for a while on the right, oh yeah, it's a big tent and, you know, this is great, just come and vote for the GOP, but it doesn't actually matter if you assimilate into our worldview. This is how then the Republican Party starts tacitly advocating less for things like pro-life, for a traditional biblical marriage, for the family, and kind of letting some of those things slide because of how big the party gets. And then we get people who are running on a Republican platform that then don't actually represent the worldview of truth and of what the right should be standing for, which is a conservative worldview that's built upon a biblical worldview. But the Democrats are facing the same thing and even worse because of this socialist infiltration into their party. And Speaker Mike Johnson was asked by Shannon Bream on Fox News Sunday this last Sunday, right after America 250, about communism sweeping the country. And he addressed first his thoughts on America 250, but then I want you to listen

0: to his full response about how he believes the GOP needs to respond to this. This is cut one.
1: Joining us now, House Speaker Mike Johnson. Speaker, great to have you back with us.
2: Glad to be with you.
1: All right, your thoughts on 250 into this experiment?
2: It's amazing. We are celebrating the greatest nation the world has ever seen, and it was full of activities and events here in Capitol Hill this weekend. We were up till over after 2 a.m., two nights in a row, and could have kept going. The president was excited to deliver that speech in spite of the elements last night, and he told me backstage before he went out there, Mike, there's no way we could have postponed this. I said, you're right, sir. It was really well done.
1: Yeah, there were thousands of people who were willing to come back despite multiple evacuations to be there for all of the festivities last night. The president touched on something. He touched on this idea of the return of communism. And I know that you've talked about this, too. Democrats are having to grapple with who's calling the shots in their party as these Democratic Socialist members are having great success. But Steve Bannon said some interesting things to Politico this week that neither Republicans nor Democrats really fully grasp what they're dealing with here. He says this, if you're playing the old politics of tax cuts and wars everywhere and doing the bidding of Israel, his words, let me be blunt, you're finished. I just keep telling people it's a flashing red light, and the Senate Majority Leader John Thunes of the world and House Speaker Mike Johnson better understand that the old politics are gone. Your response?
2: Well, Steve needs to see what we've been saying. I've been saying this for years and on the campaign trail for over a year and a half, and since Mamdani got elected in New York, I've been out on the campaign trail countrywide across coast to coast, every swing district, the blue states, red states, saying the same thing. There are many Mamdanis popping up running for Congress around the country, and you better be very serious about this. This is a serious threat to our whole system of government. These are Marxists. It's communism, socialism. Those are deviations of Marxism. Begins with the opposite premise of America, and it is a serious threat to us. These people want to say, they're saying it out loud, they want to abolish all borders. They want to abolish all prisons. They want to defund the police. They want to abolish the U.S. Senate. They want to pack the Supreme Court. They want the government to take over control of all production. This is communism, and it has led to the murder of innocent people, tens of millions of them in the 20th century alone. We have to fight this. We're no longer just in an election cycle. We were saying it was common sense versus crazy. Now it's common sense versus communism, and everybody needs to wake up.
1: Well, you talk about all the things that they're for, and the Democrats are having to have this internal fight over how much of this they're going to allow. They keep saying that they have a big tent, but do you think they internally understand what their party is facing?
2: I think quietly the Democrat establishment on Capitol Hill understands that, but they feel powerless to stop it, because if they stand up and say this is wrong, the problem they have is the energy, the excitement, the money, the grassroots is on the side of the insurgent left. And this is a threat that we have never seen before in the elected system of our government. Ronald Reagan used to warn about communism. He talked about it, that it was a distant threat across the world, and now the barbarians are inside the gate. So this election cycle is for all the marbles, Shannon. This is not your father's Democrat Party. That party's long gone.
0: Wow. Well, let's welcome in Ed Vitagliano, who is our executive vice president of the American Family Association and also a co-host that I join frequently, one of the guys on today's issue. So, Ed, thanks so much for joining me this morning. And do you think that Steve Bannon is right that Republicans haven't really figured out how to respond to this threat? We know the Democrats haven't and they're not gonna, but have Republicans not figured it out?
3: Yeah, I think, by the way, thanks. Love being on with you, Jenna. I think there are a couple of things that are in play here. So the quick answer is no, I don't think the Republicans have come to grips with this yet. Part of the problem, I think, for both political parties, but increasingly, you touched on this in your opening comments, for conservatives and the Republican Party, for the last, maybe 25, 26 years, the Republicans have moved from a principled party that upholds conservative values, including things like fiscal responsibility. They've moved from being able to quickly identify and represent their principles and defending them to a party that is more interested in winning elections and being more willing to throw out those kind of defining principles. I think part of the reason for that was the unexpected success of Bill Clinton in the 1990s. And I think that Republicans said, well, we're going to have to start promising people a lot of stuff if we want them to vote for us. The danger is, you know, kind of like the old expression, if you stand for nothing, you'll fall for anything. If we cannot, as a conservative movement, and in the Republican Party, if its leaders cannot define what conservatism is and be able to express why it's best for America that we embrace those conservative principles, then we won't have ammunition for fighting movements like we are seeing rapidly developing inside the Democratic Party. And then I would say that the word communism has been used as a boogeyman for so long, rightly so, because for much of the, you know, 20th century, it was a threat to human existence on the planet. But sometimes these things, it's like tossing around the word Nazi. People get tired of hearing it. It's like tossing around the word racist. People get tired of hearing it. And it doesn't carry as much weight. And I think for Republicans, they've been slow to understand that this is an actual threat internally in the United States from a communist movement. For so long, communism was out there, was outside our borders. And now it is gaining some traction inside. And with young people being so dissatisfied with our country, having been taught for a couple of generations now that our country is built on faulty principles, it's racist, it's imperialist, this is a real threat. And I think Republicans have been slow to the party.
0: Yeah, I could not agree with you more, Ed Vitagliano, because Republicans for too long have not been the leaders. We've been the tacit followers, and those in D.C. have followed a lot of what the Democrat regime has been advocating for in this sense, that when the Democrats are talking about affordability and using that as a buzzword, for example, then the Republicans suddenly are all talking about that. Instead of saying, well, we've been the ones who are advocating for capitalism all along, and explaining that framework and why that is the best framework for liberty and for prosperity and for private property and all of these values that are intrinsic in a biblical worldview that then outflows to conservatism, because conservatives should be conservatives because we understand that the Bible is true. You can be a conservative without being a Christian, but then ultimately your worldview falls short. And I think this is the problem with Republicans, is that their worldview is falling short. They are only advocating for what they see are the ends of freedom, but they're not really seeing what the means have been for the last 250 years.
3: Oh, that's absolutely, absolutely true. You know, I think Republicans, and maybe some of this, in talking about the Republican establishment, maybe some of this is because Republicans have been embarrassed about social conservatives. Okay, we have argued for decades and decades and decades against abortion, for the sanctity of marriage, against the sexual revolution, and especially its maybe most potent expression in the homosexual movement. And I think Republican establishment leaders, party leaders, have been embarrassed. We're the cranky uncle. And so and when you have like a Tea Party movement, they don't like upsetting the apple cart. They get embarrassed at people who are fervent in their defense of conservative principles and of, you know, the rights protected by the Bill of Rights. And so I think they have been embarrassed about the Christian wing of the conservative movement. And as a result, I think they've kind of held that at arm's length. And I wonder, you know, I don't know how many actual Christian leaders have been in charge of the party establishment for the last 40 years. But the problem, as you've outlined here, is that if you eject the Christian roots to our country, from our country and from the conservative movement and undergirding capitalism, How do you make a defense of capitalism if you do not talk about the human rights that come from God? If you don't talk about the fact that the ownership of private property is not only a God-given right, but it is in part the means that God has given to humankind to make the world a better place. How do you explain your commitment if you don't appeal to God and you don't appeal to our Christian roots? All you can do is say, well, hey, you know, you can get rich. How about that? Well, that's not going to be much of an answer for people who want to eat the rich.
0: Yeah, so well said. And this is why secular pluralism in our society, as it applies to the outflow of our worldview on faith, is so dangerous, because what we're doing essentially, instead of saying this is truth and this is the only view that is compatible with truth and the reality to which God has presented us, we have now leveled the playing field to a secular humanist worldview, which is another word essentially for pluralism, that any worldview is equally as valid in theory, and we can argue it coming from an equitable standpoint. And rather than saying, no, here is the objective standard that's outside of man, and our worldview, including our worldview of government, has to be compatible with that. And so anything, any view of the economy, any view of government, any view of civil society that falls short of that, we can automatically reject because it does not fall in line and comport with that standard. And so what we're doing, I think, as conservatives overall, and what the GOP is doing largely, is that they're just arguing on an equal playing field. They're saying, well, you know, if you like capitalism and you want to get rich, vote for us. But then the socialists are saying, but if you want everybody to be equal and they're espousing their view, vote for us. And it's this equal playing field, instead of saying we reject the socialist view because it is inconsistent with the standard of truth and the standard that our society and our U.S. Constitution, by virtue of the Declaration of Independence, requires. And that's a very different view. And I think, Ed, that, you know, as you were talking, I think that the same kind of analogy to how the Republicans and the GOP have sort of failed to pass on their worldview to like the next generation of voters is kind of similar in what you see of some of these, you know, great pastors and church leaders who then their kids unfortunately fall away sometimes and haven't been taught and passed down the principles of truth, even though maybe their fathers were great Christian leaders. And so similarly in politics, if we fail to pass on our understanding of civil government to the next generation, these young people are saying, listen, the establishment of both parties, this uniparty, isn't working. So maybe I'm going to try to vote for a socialist. And they're only thinking this because they haven't been taught how to think through the political framework of what is actually preserving the best form of government for not only my parents, but also for me and then my children and grandchildren. And I think we need to change that.
3: Yeah, absolutely. And we need to remember, this is not just a failure of conservatives and Republican leaders to pass the torch on and to explain what we believe. On the other side, there has been a willful and purposeful attempt, not just an attempt, they have succeeded over the last 50, 60, 70 years, especially over the last 25 to 30, of purposefully undermining the principles of our republic and refusing to teach the truth. These are educators who have, for the most part, had a tight grip, a monopoly on educating our children, and they have not only refused to teach the truth, but they have inserted lies about our country, or at least twisted the truth. And so you have this kind of double whammy in play, a refusal or a negligence on the part of conservatives to teach the next generation, and you have people on the left intentionally trying to subvert those principles by either not teaching them or twisting the truth. And it is taking its toll, And like you said, these young people have no framework. You've seen the man on the street interviews with these young people. Mm-hmm. They don't have a clue as to what our founders believed. So.
0: Yeah. I mean, it's like what my mom always says, and I think she's quoting someone else, but it's a great phrase. If you send your children to Caesar, are you really surprised when they come out Romans? I mean, whoever is responsible. Yeah, right. Whoever is responsible for the education and the indoctrination or the training or the teaching, whatever word you want to use, of our young people, that's the framework on which they will view reality. And so this is why the school system, we need to combat as Christians. We need to see all of these different elements that the left has taken over, and we need to reclaim them for the truth and for a biblical worldview that God himself has ordained. Ed Vitagliano, really appreciate it and looking forward to hearing you later on today's issues. Thanks so much, and we'll be right back with more.
4: You have beautiful feet. Hey, it's Michael Woolworth with Bible League International, and Isaiah 52 says it best. How beautiful are the feet of those who sin? Good news, you've blessed waiting believers this spring, and that includes Praveen, a former Hindu in India, Miriam, a widow faced with raising three children in a refugee camp in Malawi, and Andrea in South America, whose family, part of a religious cult, shunned her. Now that she's a believer, they now have God's precious word, and it's thanks to listeners like Rebecca, Thomas, Robert, and many more. 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
11: Hello, Americans. I'm Todd Starnes. Stand by for news and commentary next. Christian leaders say Chick-fil-A has waffled on same-sex marriage. More than a decade ago, Christians around the nation rallied to defend the fast food restaurant after gay marriage activists declared war. They tried to put Chick-fil-A out of business after the son of founder Truett Canthy said marriage is between one man and one woman. But it appears there's been a cultural shift at Chick-fil-A. A Utah franchise posting photos on its Facebook page celebrating the marriage of two men. In recent years, Chick-fil-A stopped donating to Salvation Army and the Fellowship of Christian Athletes after pressure from gay rights groups. Governor Mike Huckabee said his decision to lead that nationwide campaign to support Chick-fil-A was his biggest regret. And many loyal customers are wondering if Chick-fil-A's values were simply a marketing ploy to endear themselves to Christians. Regardless, traditional values have been taken off the menu at Chick-fil-A, just like the chicken salad sandwich and the coleslaw. I'm Todd Starnes.
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0: Welcome back. Well, the first day of the preliminary hearing in the Charlie Kirk murder case happened yesterday, and that will continue this week. And there were really no new major revelations in terms of the court proceedings, but it did mark the most significant presentation of evidence to date in the case against the defendant, Tyler Robinson, who is charged with aggravated murder, and the prosecutors are seeking the death penalty in the assassination of Charlie Kirk. And so we heard from former Utah Valley University officer Christopher Bagley. He testified that he witnessed the shooting while Charlie Kirk was speaking to the campus crowds on September 10th of last year. Soon after Bagley testified, he went to a nearby gravel rooftop where it appeared someone had been lying with a clear sight line to Kirk's location, and he said it looked like a sniper pad. There was also some video of various angles. We did learn that the security cameras that belong to TPUSA and some of those that footage was turned over to police and to law enforcement, and some of that video was not published openly on the live stream, but was part of that hearing. And in one of the most significant moments, in my opinion, that has kind of made the rounds on social media as well, is that while the judge was reviewing this, and I don't think it was likely the first time that he saw this, you could see him just actively flinch and respond to having to witness yet again the heinous footage of what actually happened and Charlie's death. It's so incredibly evil what's going on. So let's welcome in Gerard Folletti, who is senior counsel at the Lawfare Project, for more. So Gerard, your take overall on the proceedings so far?
13: My take is that so far the state is doing what it needs to do in putting on a case for why Tyler Robinson needs to be bound over for trial on these charges. We didn't really see any surprises. I think that the state is meeting its evidentiary burden, and it's doing what it needs to do in order to lay out the case, which is enough at this point, I think, to justify the charges going forward.
0: Yeah, I completely agree. And, you know, of course, the peanut gallery that's on social media and a lot of people who don't even really have a basic understanding of criminal proceedings. I mean, people were calling this, you know, the mini trial, or, you know, some were calling it a show trial, or, you know, completely misunderstanding or not recognizing the purpose of a preliminary hearing. There's a lot of commentary out there that is just so misinformed or doesn't understand the filter of kind of what this hearing is for. And so one of the things that seemed to be a big deal in the peanut gallery commentary was this fact that the judge was not willing to publish the evidence in the preliminary hearing, the videos at least so far, on the live stream to the general public. And the outcry was, hey, we're not getting to see the evidence, but this is just the preliminary hearing, and the evidence that's admitted here may or may not ultimately be admissible in the actual trial. And so explain why that is, and why I think the judge made the correct call here, of course, not taint the jury pool, but explain for those who may be misled by some of the commentary on social media.
13: Oh, that's absolutely right. And something else worth adding as well when it comes to video is we already saw that the judge had problems with one of the so-called compilation videos that the state put together, which these are things that you need each video to be authenticated by the person who filmed it or who retrieved it. You need to lay the foundation for admitting things into evidence. And while this is a much lower threshold at a preliminary hearing, by the time you get to trial, we don't even know if all of the evidence will ultimately end up being admissible or admitted, for that matter. So this is still very early days. And when you're talking about a very graphic video, I think the court made the correct call, because this was shown to counsel who needs to see it, and to the court, not to the spectators. I think that the judge correctly ruled that it was too salacious to show the horrific shot that took Charlie Kirk's life. The audio was on, so the public was able to hear it. And in reality, this is really just a version of a tape that was circulating online that many people unfortunately saw anyway. But it was not meant, this proceeding is not meant to be a jury trial. So the judge wants to be careful not to taint the potential jury pool, which is vast. And because there's so much attention to this case, you want to be more limited in what you're releasing to the public, because by the time you get to trial, that's when the objections really matter. That's when the foundation really matters. And what people are seeing today may not be the same as what is allowed in for a jury to see at trial.
0: Yeah, and that makes so much more sense than this kind of floating theory and allegation that the judge is somehow, you know, bought off, or he's working with the prosecution and he's suppressing the evidence from the public. I mean, these are just things that sound salacious on social media and maybe go to these conspiracy theories, but really have no basis if you really understand what the proceedings are for and why the judge is making this decision. Because, for example, if he published something that had not been previously made public, and then ultimately that piece of evidence, for whatever reason, it couldn't be authenticated, does not meet the threshold for admission in the actual trial, then that could potentially be an appellate issue later if Tyler Robinson is convicted, that the defense can say, well, potentially, you know, some of the jurors said that they saw this video or they could have seen this video. And so he's foreclosing some potential appeals that on a basis that just makes it more clean instead of totally unnecessary, because we need to remember that the judge here is worried about due process over the public's right potentially to hear the court proceedings. I mean, he's making the rulings, of course, that yes, the public interest matters, but the public interest will never override due process for the defendant.
13: No, that's right. And you also have to look at who is really the audience of this evidence. When you have a grand jury for an indictment or an initial proceeding, the evidence goes to the grand jury. They're the ones who are meant to see it, not the general public, not anyone else. When you have a preliminary hearing like this, the evidence is really meant to convince the judge. It's not there to convince the general public. So we really are just spectators. And while we do have this presumption of open access to a public hearing and seeing what's going on in the courtroom, there are reasonable limits, especially because the justice system is meant to protect the interests of defendants in terms of process. And we don't want to taint the ability of someone to put on a fair defense just so that the public, who is not the primary recipient of evidence, should get to see it.
0: Right. And so did you think as well, Gerard Folletti, that the defense did a fair job in terms of their cross-examination, kind of scoring any points? I mean, obviously, their contemplation here is not going to be the same as when it's in front of an actual jury. It's more in line for the defense here. Their goal, likely, because they know that the prosecution will meet their burden of establishing probable cause, it's more to test perhaps some of the weaknesses in the prosecutor's case so that they can build a better theory of the case and where they can poke holes in the prosecution's evidence at trial. So this is basically a way for them to have sort of a free shot at cross-examination of some of the evidence. And one of the things that I found interesting yesterday that the defense focused on was this whole fact that students are allowed to carry firearms at UVU. And so they made it kind of a big deal about this fact. And some of the commentary, of course, online was like, okay, who cares? But in my view of that, they were probably trying to then negate kind of the video evidence that if Tyler Robinson had a gun on campus, he was in no different situation than any average student who's carrying anyway. So just the mere fact that he might have possessed a firearm on campus doesn't necessarily mean that he possessed the intent for the murder. And so I just thought that was an interesting piece that the defense was very much focused on that may give us an insight into some of the holes that they're trying to poke for trial.
13: Right. I think that for the defense, you know that the almost certain outcome is that Tyler Robinson is going to be held over for trial on these charges. So this is really a chance to do two things. One is to try to indirectly influence a potential jury pool. You want to put as much out there doubt now so that when a jury does sit, they might be confused by what they heard or think that there might be questions or open holes in the case, and so get a leg up on getting a jury that is more favorable. And the other one, as you say, is to poke holes in the prosecution's case, laying questions now that you could also use on cross-examination later if there's any inconsistency, if there's any change, to sow doubt even among professional law enforcement about what they saw or what they remembered or how they did things. So this really is a gift to the defense because it gives them the opportunity to develop useful cross-examination and rebuttal material for trial, and at the same time poke holes, not that they'll be effective at getting Tyler released now, but poke holes for later. And the gun part is the very interesting one. I think that we also saw her testimony about an empty holster that was found but then not logged. I think it's kind of previewing a defense strategy where they want to raise the question that, hey, no one actually saw Tyler Robinson shoot Charlie Kirk as far as the prosecution is alleged, so maybe there's doubt as to who actually pulled the trigger. I think that's the foundation that the defense is laying right now.
0: Yeah, and so then this will all just be circumstantial, and then there's obviously been some issues as well. We learned with one of the officers who testified, his body camera, so while he was testifying about what he saw on the roof, that didn't necessarily match exactly the photographs that were presented. And so, you know, the defense, of course, is going to exploit all of those things. And so moving ahead to today and the rest of the week, prosecutors have also said that they plan to present DNA evidence linking Robinson to the suspected murder weapon, autopsy findings, witness statements, and more video of Kirk's actual killing. This coming from ABC7. In addition, they're expected to argue that the shooting endangered others at the campus event, which is an aggravating circumstance that could make this punishable by death under Utah law. So they're expected to raise the prosecution today to raise some of those aggravating circumstances that would also bind over the death penalty as the consequence. And so how important is that evidence to moving forward with the death penalty against Tyler Robinson?
13: Well, I think that evidence is very important because it's really the only basis that the state has for imposing it. It's that endangering others in the act of killing Charlie Kirk that gets you the death penalty. It's, I think, ironic and, in my opinion, unfortunate that the murder itself doesn't qualify for the death penalty, but it's that risk to others that would. So it's key for the prosecution to show the reasonable likelihood that someone could have been killed or injured by Tyler Robinson other than Charlie Kirk in the shooting. And I think generally speaking that when you are shooting in a crowd or near a crowd, that burden is met by the state. So I'd be very surprised if the state didn't have enough evidence to move this part forward. It really does remain to see how the defense questions it and how they try to poke holes at it.
0: Yeah, and it's going to be interesting to see how this proceeds. And one last thing, Gerard Folletti, was we saw that Erica Kirk, of course, Charlie's widow, his parents came to the proceedings. They'll be there all week, and it's just been absolutely horrible to see the comments online and the hatred and the vilification against Erica Kirk. I think that is wrong. It is demonic when we're talking about, some of the vilification from people like Candace Owens, who are just, spouting all of this vitriol. And even just the kind of salacious twisting, like Donald Trump Jr. came as well and was there in support of Erica and Charlie's parents. And of course, then people were suggesting that, oh, I didn't know that Erica and Don Jr. knew each other that well. Well, Charlie was a very, very close friend of Don Jr. I mean, that's how Charlie got his start, was working for Don Jr. And so, of course, he's going to be there to support Erica. And I am just so tired of all of these, ridiculous commentators that are just trying to push out these salacious comments that have no basis in fact, just to get these kind of clicks and views and go viral, instead of focusing on justice for Charlie. And so, for everyone who's listening, we really need to pray and focus on justice for Charlie, pray for the court, for the eventual jury that's going to be selected, and, pray for Erica and Charlie's parents. I mean, they're having to relive all of this. They stepped out outside of the courtroom at one point when some of this video and the actual evidence of the killing itself, I can't imagine being in the courtroom for that if you were, I mean, even as a friend of Charlie's, but much less one of his family members. And the commentary online, Gerard, I just think is so unnecessary.
13: No, it's disgusting. It's no one expects to be in a courtroom with a person who killed the love of your life, the father of your children, your partner. It's so disturbing that anyone would in any way demean what she's going through and the trauma that she's suffering, and the deep emotions that this brings. And she's really there to seek justice. She's there for justice. That's the purpose of this proceeding, is to bring the man who killed her husband to justice. And for anyone to be sitting there and making comments that are in any way targeting Erica Crook, it's just disgusting. This is not what we do. We need to have empathy for the victims. We need to have empathy for a life that was lost. We need to pray for the family, for the survivors. It's really shocking that in this day and age, someone could be so insensitive and post the sorts of things that we've seen being posted about Erica Crook.
0: Yeah, absolutely. Well, we have to take a break here, but Gerard Folletti, really appreciate it, and we'll continue to follow this story, of course, throughout the week, and continue to pray, like I said, for justice for Charlie, because ultimately, while, of course, the defendant is entitled to due process and all of the protections that come with that, the point here is justice for Charlie when we're talking about the moral implications. And we just have to pray that there would be consistency by the judge and that ultimately the jury would find the correct response to the evidence, and ultimately that justice would be served for Charlie and his family. So thanks so much, Gerard. You can follow him on X at Gerard Folletti, and we will be right back with more.
14: He said something about he wants to take the oil.
15: Yes, and there have been even comments in recent days about the Strait of Trump.
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0: Welcome back. So one of the unfortunate things, and beyond unfortunate, actually very evil things that happened over the 4th of July weekend is that Planned Parenthood's network of clinics regained access to hundreds of millions of dollars in Medicaid funding over the weekend, the fallout of Republicans' failure to pass an extension of the one-year defunding provision they approved last year. Remember that when they were saying, okay, well, at least this is a year, and we'll have a year to kind of fully defund. Well, where did that go, GOP? I think that they kind of put that on the back burner, and some of us, including on this program and others on AFR, had been warning, saying that this was coming, and the Republicans failed to pass that extension. And so the Politico headline is conservatives rage over refunding of Planned Parenthood. Well, yeah, and I think rightly so. But then Politico is also upset because they say despite the restoration of Medicaid funding for health care services, but not abortions, dozens of closed clinics are not likely to reopen. Well, good. Let's welcome in Father Frank Pavone, who is founder of Priests for Life and one of the best advocates for the pro-life movement. So where are we at with this, and why didn't the GOP get it together to at least pass another year extension? I mean, that's kind of kicking the can down the road, but at least don't let the funding come back.
2: Well, yes, that's right. Jenna, we are rightly and urgently concerned and calling for the complete defunding of Planned Parenthood. And I have been talking to members of Congress and including the Speaker and others, and they are, I mean, the clear indication I'm getting is this is something they want us to know. They're still working on this. Let's take a broad perspective here. First of all, of course, the funding wouldn't have been restored. We wouldn't be talking about the restoring of the funding if we hadn't had the tremendous victory of stopping it over the past year. Remember, that was something we worked for decades. And it's like many people in the movement said, just like they said, oh, we're never going to see Roe overturned. They thought defunding Planned Parenthood, you know, with this Medicare funding, of course, there's many streams of funding, but the biggest one with the Medicaid, they said, oh, this isn't going to happen, you know. But lo and behold, praise God, it happened. Now, if we had the original version, let's defund it for 10 years, well, then, of course, in the 11th year, we'd be having the conversation we're having now. We'd be saying, Nate, it's not enough to defund it for 10 years. We want to defund it permanently. And if we defunded it permanently, we would say, hey, it's not enough to defund it. We got to abolish abortion and Planned Parenthood. And we must. That is the urgency that's burning in our souls. But
0: yeah,
2: we are right now. Yeah, we are right now looking at the possibility of a third reconciliation bill. As you well know, and as I'm sure most of our listeners understand, this can only be done right now under reconciliation, a simple majority in the Senate. And we've already had two reconciliation bills. We're looking for the third one now, and that's the one where they want to put in this renewal of the, I like to call it the protection of our tax dollars from going to child killing. So it's still on the table. I also talked, one member of Congress was saying to me, hey, listen, you know, the fact that the deadline passed doesn't mean we got to give them the money the next day. You know, there might be ways of, you know, doing what the Democrats always do. Let's drag our feet here in giving any money back. So I don't know exactly how that works, but it's certainly something that's being discussed as well.
0: Yeah. So, you know, what confidence do you have that this is a priority for Congress, and especially heading into the midterms where, you know, the big question is whether Republicans will retain control of the House and maybe gain or possibly lose in the Senate? And so we have only a few months until November, and, you know, this really needs to happen before then, at least to preserve this, just in case, obviously, the worst happens and the Democrats take control of one or both chambers. So what confidence do you have that this is actually a priority for the GOP?
2: Well, let me make a distinction. I have a lot of confidence that there is a sincere priority in the minds of a whole, I would say the vast majority of our House members want to see this happen as we do. Is there a political side to it? Well, I think they realize two things. That number one, there's always a political cost, but it's one that they so many of them are willing to bear for standing up against the abortion giant. At the same time, there's a political cost for not doing it. I mean, it would be a great motivating factor for pro-life voters if, as we get into the fall, we hear that, hey, reconciliation number three has passed, and once again, Planned Parenthood and the abortion industry are defunded. They know that, too. I think the key is this. I, again, by my direct contact with these people and many meetings that I've been in, I'm confident that there's a sincere desire to do this. But at the same time, what the priority is, and Jenna, you know this, I think our listeners understand this, but it's worth repeating, what the priority is for the members of Congress is not something we just sit back and say, well, oh, gee, what are your priorities? They work for us. What their priorities are going to be what the people's priorities are. And that's why what we're saying at Priests for Life to our people, and I know that you and your calls to action are saying this to all our listeners, is that, listen, when's the last time you put in a call to your member of Congress, both in the House and to your two senators, to say, I urge you, I demand as a voter that you take my money away from the abortion industry. If you haven't made that call in a while, please make it again. Make it as soon as you can. Let them. It's how much they continue to hear from us that's going to determine what their priorities are.
0: Yeah, and so well said that, you know, in the midst of all of these different priorities that clamor for our attention, and it seems like, you know, it's very difficult to be focused on so many things simultaneously, we need to be singularly focused on the issues that are at the core of what conservatives are advocating for, and one of those obviously is pro-life. And it's a really good question of when is the last time that you have called your specific members of Congress and your specific senator, or, you know, or even calling, you know, Leader Thune's office and Speaker Johnson, regardless of what state you're in, and saying this needs to be a priority. I mean, when was the last time Speaker Johnson was asked by a member of the media about this? I mean, Politico, yes, covered it, and a few other outlets covered it. But I think that the mainstream media, and obviously the left, really didn't want to draw attention to it so that Congress wouldn't act. And this just went into effect, ironically and unfortunately, on July 4th, as we were all celebrating America 250. And so how easy would it be for Congress to simply say, okay, we're going to defund this again for at least another year?
2: Yeah, exactly. At least another year, and we need our representatives to know that we want it for more than that too. We want it permanently. Look, we're talking about rightly so, waste and fraud, waste of our taxpayer dollars. A lot of waste and fraud are being exposed. What's more wasteful than giving, you know, $500 million a year and more to an industry that kills babies, harms women, lies to the people, commits all kinds of fraud and malpractice, and essentially, and they can go ahead and try to sue us if they want for saying this, Planned Parenthood is a criminal enterprise. It really is. There have been congressional investigations into Planned Parenthood and all kinds of things exposed in the ways that they, multiple ways that they break the law. The number one thing is the horror of abortion itself. But along with that, I always say, Jenna, you've heard me say, you can't practice vice virtuously. If your conscience is so dead and twisted that you can pull the arms and legs off of a living baby in the womb, you're not going to care about insurance fraud, OSHA violations, medical malpractice. You're not going to care about any of those things because you don't even care about tearing the arms and legs off a baby. So this has got to stop. And so we need to be bold and clear in what we're asking for. And we need to combine our commitment to principle and our boldness in calling for what is right based on God's word, also with a practical understanding of the limits of how lawmaking and politics work. And I find myself often needing to, you know, in the training seminars that we do through Priests for Life, needing to help people understand, hey, this political process, this lawmaking process, it is slow, frustrating, and very complex, and it's going up a hill backwards on a snowy day, you know. But it's what we have. It's what we have. It's the best that there is. We've got to constantly be improving it, but it's what we have. And I think that the deeper we get into the details of how these things work and the obstacles that even the best pro-life lawmakers face, the better it's going to be for us. You know, we're going to be a little less frustrated. And, you know, that headline you quoted before, you know, conservatives rage. You know, we have to rage. There's a rage that comes from a righteous anger. And at the same time, we have to make sure our rage isn't based on, you know, unrealistic expectations or a lack of understanding of how the political and lawmaking process works. You know, it is possible to combine both principle and pragmatism.
0: Righteous anger. Thanks so much, Father Frank Pavone. You can reach me and my team, Jenna, at AFR.net.
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5: For American Family News, I'm Chris Woodward. President Trump and NATO leaders are in Turkey for a two-day summit to discuss what they're calling clear, concrete, and credible plans to reach the organization's planned targets on increased defense for military capabilities. Secretary General of NATO Mark Rutte spoke at the NATO Summit Defense Industry Forum. He said that it's huge for NATO to be allied with the U.S.
7: We know these are crucial capabilities on the battlefield and vital to our shared security. And we know we need a lot more of them for our own defense as well as to support Ukraine.
5: President Trump has insisted on loyalty after some NATO countries took a step back on allowing U.S. forces to use their bases for attacks on Iran. Maine Democratic Senate candidate Graham Platner is denying the latest allegations against him. Politico had a story yesterday quoting a lady as saying she was sexually assaulted by Platner. In a video message, Platner said it's not true.
24: Wanted to directly address the troubling, serious, and false allegations against me. Any accusation of non-consensual behavior is categorically false. Regardless of the inaccuracy of the reporting, but mindful of the political reality it will inflict, we are taking the time to reflect on the best path forward.
5: Other news outlets have run negative stories claiming Platner has an abusive past. Many people, including some Democrats now, are calling for Platner to drop out of the race. There is a hearing today in Chicago for the illegal immigrant accused in the killing of 18-year-old college student Sheridan Gorman. Fox's Jeff Manasso has more.
25: Venezuelan national Jose Medina expected in court here in Chicago for a status hearing in the murder of Loyola freshman Sheridan Gorman, who was gunned down in March. Along Chicago's lakefront, Medina's pled not guilty and remains jailed. Sheridan Gorman's killing reignited debate over illegal immigration. Her mother posting a heartfelt tribute to her daughter Monday on what would have been Gorman's 19th birthday, writing in part, "Happy birthday in heaven, our beautiful girl. You are loved beyond words. You are missed beyond measure."
5: A hearing continues today in Utah for the man accused of killing Charlie Kirk. Tyler Robinson is present for the hearing, which will determine whether the case moves to trial. Prosecutors say Robinson is the suspect, and at least one witness yesterday identified him as the suspect.
26: Please point him out and identify something that he is wearing.
27: Yeah, I believe that Mr. Robinson is between Ms. Nestor and other counsel, wearing a gray suit, jacket with a dark tie, and a light-colored shirt.
26: As I would ask that the record reflect that Agent Hull has identified the defendant.
5: The hearing in Utah involves a lot of security. Erica Kirk has appeared, as well as the parents of Charlie Kirk. A federal appeals court has revived a lawsuit challenging local ordinances in Missouri that restrict counselors from helping minors with unwanted same-sex attractions or gender identity issues. Alliance Defending Freedom is involved in the case, and talking about this on Washington Watch, attorney Suzanne Beecher said the U.S. Supreme Court recently found that similar restrictions in Colorado were unconstitutional viewpoint discrimination under the First Amendment.
6: Hopefully this will be a kind of a smooth move through the court system to decide in favor of the counselors and to protect their rights to provide help to kids in need.
5: Alliance Defending Freedom was also involved in the Colorado case. Extreme heat is adding to concerns about data centers. Critics say high temperatures will put more strain on power grids. This is at the same time that water has been a concern about data centers. Supporters have downplayed the concerns, adding data centers will create jobs and bring money to areas. In final news, if you're hitting the beach anytime soon, keep an eye out for sharks. Here's Fox's Gary Baumgarten.
8: Seven shark attacks in U.S. waters this year. It's a problem on both coasts.

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1: Well, actually, it's not Pastor Jeff. It's Bishop E.W. Jackson, but I am happy, I'm honored to be sitting in for my good friend, Pastor Jeff Shreve, here on Real Truth for Today. Got a great program planned for you, and I hope he's resting, relaxing, doing whatever he needs to do, but I am glad to stand in for him anytime. I've been a guest many times on Pastor Jeff's program. I always enjoy my discussions with him. Today I'm flying solo, so pray for me. And thank all of you for your support and your prayers for Pastor Jeff, for American Family Radio, for all of our hosts and our staff, for the Wildmans, for their leadership, for Brother Don, who you just heard a little spot about. Brother Don was the visionary, the pioneer who got this whole process started. So be praying for all of us continually. And thank you all for your gifts, for your contributions, for all that you do in order to move this ministry forward. I just got a letter yesterday from American Family Radio. And actually, this was American Family Action. And asking, it took a little poll and then asked about the work that they are doing and, you know, whether that work was worthy of supporting. And I said, it absolutely is. My wife and I sent a check. So, you know, I've said before, folks, I'm going to always support American Family Association, American Family Radio, because they are doing work, frankly, that, in my view, no other media is doing. And, you know, I'm in the media world a lot. And I can tell you all that even what we consider to be conservative outlets won't do what American Family Radio and American Family Association does. Frankly, I dare say even some associated with Christianity won't quite do what we do. It is my honor to be a part of this great enterprise. Well, look, for those of you who can see me, I know that all of you can't, but for those of you who can, I'm wearing a patriotic shirt. It's got a beautiful red, white, and blue emblem from about mid-chest up to the shoulders, and I think it looks pretty good. I am still basking in the glory, the joy of celebrating the 250th anniversary of my beloved country, and grateful to God every day of my life that I was born an American. I have to say, let me just get this out of the way, because you know, folks, there are those naysayers out there, and those people, I don't care what you do for them, they'll just never be satisfied. See, they're like that old story of a guy walking around with a loaf of bread under each arm crying about how hungry he is. You know, it's like, these people, they have the best, they enjoy the best, they live in the greatest country, they have privileges that people around the world can only dream of. And they're busy carping and complaining and griping, and they don't realize they're cutting their own throats. They're cutting their own throats, because what they should be doing is expressing gratitude to God and to our founding fathers, to the veterans, to everybody who has contributed to making real the liberty that is the promise of our founding fathers in the Declaration of Independence. And secured by the Constitution, it is made real by the people who put their hands to the plow every day and go after it, whether they're in uniform serving us in harm's way, or whether they're running for office because, as Ronald Reagan said, not to be somebody but to actually do something, or they're serving in their communities to try to help make life better for people around them. All those people help make America great. And while all of that is recognized even by the folks who came over here for the World Cup and had heard all these negative

things about America and said, hey, man, this place is great. You know, I got a real kick out of that. You know, they said, man, we've heard all these terrible things about America. This place is great. We love it. You know, it's like, you know, and I guess all these griping media types, both here and abroad, probably, you know, growling, you know. Well, they don't really know the America we know. No, they know precisely America you don't know. They know the real America. An America that, no, it's not, we're not perfect, of course. But America made up of wonderful values, an America with decent people of goodwill all over this country, an America that critiques itself and we're always trying to improve. That's why we became the greatest nation on earth. We didn't become the greatest nation on earth because we sit back and say, oh, it's good enough. No, we became the greatest nation on earth because we were always looking for ways to improve, both in business and delivery of services, and also in trying to bring fairness and the recognition of human dignity to all of our people. We've constantly tried to work to do that better. But, you know, we don't get any credit for that because, you know, we're the United States of America and you know, some of these naysayers, sadly, of some of our own citizens, they just choose not to get it. And I have two reactions. One, I'm sad for them because, my goodness gracious, I wake up every morning grateful to God that I don't have to figure out how I'm going to eke out a meal for the day. I don't have to figure out where I'm going to get clean water. I don't have to figure out how I'm going to try to get out of the heat. I wake up every day with plenty of food, air conditioning, clothes to wear, an orderly society. As opposed to waking up somewhere where you just don't know. You might even say the wrong thing and get yourself arrested or even killed simply for speaking something that you're not allowed to say. I don't have any of those concerns. I remember this politician. I got to find out who it was who said that so I can identify him, because he needs to be identified, who said, I wake up, some black member of the Black Caucus, I wake up every morning wondering if I'm going to speak, if I'm going to be stopped while driving black. It's like... I'm laughing, folks, because it's just so stupid. No, it really, it's asinine. It's insane. I've never awakened a morning of my life thinking, oh, I might be stopped while driving black. I mean, it's preposterous. Now, I tell you what, now, I have to be honest, I have awakened saying, let me slow down so I don't get stopped today while speeding. But it has nothing to do with the color of my skin. It has to do with the heaviness of my foot. Now, you all pray for me, okay? Don't judge me. Pray for me. And all my friends in law enforcement, if I'm somewhere and you ever stop me, just know I love you anyway. Yes, indeed. As a matter of fact, this is a little aside, but my wife and I, she didn't have anything to do with it. But I got stopped coming back from Colorado because, you know, I've been gone for 5 days and, you know, got the airport, got my car, I'm going to go home. I want to relax a little bit. So I was driving. I mean, don't get me wrong, folks. I mean, you're not going to catch me driving 100 miles an hour down the highway. But, you know, I'm kind of figuring that the speed limit isn't really realistic most of the time. So, okay, well, enough of the justification. So anyway, I got pulled over. So, you know, the officers were very nice. They were very nice. You know, you were doing X in an X zone. And, you know, I was on the highway, you know. Speed limit is 55, 60. I mean, who does 55 or 60? But that's another matter. And, you know, they went through their thing and, you know, told me, you know, what I had to do from there. And I said, okay, officer. So I have these prayer cards. Oh, I should have one with me. I'll read it to you. You probably heard me talk about it. But these police prayer cards, and I gave each of them a prayer card. And it's a prayer card that basically talks about how much we honor these police officers who put their lives on the line every day. I mean, they looked at me as if to say, well, man, boy, this is unusual. You know, we stopped this guy to give him a ticket, and he's giving us prayer cards and telling us how much he appreciates us. We're praying for it. Stop while driving black. Give me a break. But, you know, again, folks, I am really losing my patience with all that. And I'm just thinking to myself,
Well, then go back to go wherever you want to go. I mean, go back doesn't really make a lot of sense. You've been away from black folks whose ancestors came to this country. You've been away from Africa for 200 or 300 years. I mean, go back. But look, if you really believe that that's where you belong, have at it. Or like Rosie O'Donnell, go back to Ireland, or go back to Italy, or go back. I mean, if you're that unhappy, just Robert De Niro, yeah, go back to, I don't know where he's from. Is he from Sicily? Or? But go back and live there and enjoy yourself. Be happy, man. Rather than trying to make the rest of us unhappy because we're grateful to God for this wonderful country we live in. Well, look. So I'm still basking in it. By the way, you know, I'm doing the Truth Tour, Facts About American History You Were Never Taught, and I've given about 5 speeches, sermons, speeches. Well, you know me, if I start speaking, it ends up being a sermon, but and it is, of course, rooted and grounded in biblical worldview. But I've done 5 of those. In fact, I'm due, I think I told you all this, I'm due in Mississippi on July 26th. July 26th, I'll be in Vicksburg, Mississippi, on the Truth Tour. I'll be speaking at Emmanuel Baptist Church. That is at 6949 U.S. 61, Vicksburg, Mississippi. And I will be there. So I believe I hope I don't have this wrong, folks. I'm looking at my notes. I believe the pastor is Dale Yoakum. But I'll be with Dale Yoakum and the Emmanuel Baptist Church family in Vicksburg, Mississippi, on July 26th for a Truth Tour message. So come on out if you're in the area and join with us. I'd love to see you. Always glad to see my AFR friends. In fact, I gave the, where did I go? I can't remember where it was. Oh, you know what? I don't remember where. But somebody said, you know, we heard you announce that you would be here, and you know, their AFR listeners said, so we drove up to meet you, and they had driven about a couple hours to get there. So I'm really gratified by that, and always glad to meet folks and from the AFR family, because I know you all love the Lord, love this country, and you have a lot of respect for those of us who are kind of on the front line doing what we do. Appreciated by you all and hated by others, but that's okay. Jesus said that's what happened to him. He said, if the world hates you, remember, it hated me first. Well, then I'm in good company, Lord. If the world hated you, and now because of you it hates me, I'll take that all day long. Praise God. And the blessing that comes with it, because he said, blessed are you when men revile you and persecute you and say all manner of evil against you falsely for my sake. Rejoice and be exceedingly glad, for great is your reward in heaven. Okay, so that's the Truth Tour. 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Okay, we've got some other things happening in the news. My heart is really, really set, and I'm praying that we will have a major breakthrough in the upcoming November elections, because we really need a legislature, a Congress, a Senate that is going to continue to support President Trump's agenda. We don't need one that is going to obstruct his agenda. And usually the sitting president loses the House and or the Senate in the congressional elections during his term, midterm elections, as they're referred to. And we can't have that happen. We simply cannot have that happen. But I'll tell you, there are some signs that the American people, if they're paying attention, are going to realize you can't give these people power. Graham Plattner is a perfect example of that. This guy has been supported by all the big wigs of the Democrat Party. They've ignored his Nazi tattoo while calling us Nazis. They ignored the alleged attacks on women while claiming President Trump has done that. Well, he may now be about to drop out of the race. We'll talk about that when we come back. I'm Bishop E.W. Jackson. I'm in for Pastor Jeff Shreve here on Real Truth for Today on American Family Radio. Stand by. We'll be back in just a moment.

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10: Well, this is Bishop E.W. Jackson in for Pastor Jeff Shreve, and I'm glad to be here with you. And I'm still basking in the 250th. I'm going to be doing this all year through the Truth Tour and other things that we're going to be doing, and I trust you are too. I want to give you a thought that I had. I really believe this is from the Lord too, and I hadn't thought about this before. Have you considered the fact that of all the people who could have been president at this historic moment, God chose Donald Trump? I mean, think about that. He was born at just the right time, became president at just the right time, that he would be president to witness and to lead us in cheering for our country on our 250th. I think this is one of the things that the left has them just apoplectic, because they don't understand the spiritual dimension of our country at all. In fact, they reject it, frankly. But you and I know when the founding fathers said that this is a providential nation, and they saw the hand of providence working to bring this nation into being, we know what they meant in the language of their day. What they meant was that America is part of the plan of God. That's what they meant. That America was ordained by God. In fact, you know, they use the language in the preamble, we do ordain this Constitution. That's a sacred word. They didn't say we establish. They didn't say we inaugurate. They didn't say we implement. They said we ordain. because they understood that there was something sacred about what they were doing and that the hand of God was involved in it. And the world will probably never accept this, but I really believe that God chose Donald Trump for such a time as this. Again, we know he's not a perfect man, but neither am I, neither are you. So when we start pointing the fingers at his imperfections, you know, remember there are three fingers pointing back at each of us as well. But I still believe, just like God used David, who was far from perfect, but a man after God's own heart, I believe that God chose Donald Trump, a man whose heart would really be set on doing what is best for the United States of America, that is his priority, that is his concern, and he's not making any apologies for that, and he's not mincing words about that. And I think that is precisely what America needed. Remember, we went through 8 years of an apology tour with Barack Obama. How bad America is and how much America has done wrong, and you know, don't criticize Islam. Islam has really helped make America great, and don't criticize Muslims because don't forget the Crusades. I mean, we heard all that kind of nonsense coming from Barack Obama. And then with Joe Biden, it was really pretty much more of the same, because he basically engineered a massive alien invasion into this country. And there's no other way of saying it. That's exactly what he did. He engineered a massive alien invasion into this country. Because these people share one thing in common. They don't like America as it is, and they want to change it. And they don't believe they can convince most of the American people to go along with them, although they're trying very hard by indoctrinating people at a young age. But they still doubt that they can get the American people to go along with them. So what they're doing is they're bringing in new people who will be beholden to them because they enslave them with dependence. You know, they give them phones, they give them hotel rooms, they give them money to start businesses. They just basically, you know, they give them scholarship money. They call them dreamers. I mean, they just go out of their way to reward these people. Have you seen some of these families whose children have fallen victim to some illegal alien weeping and asking, why don't you care about us? Because they don't believe that the us is a pathway to power. They believe that we are going to reject the direction in which they're leading this country, which is a Marxist collectivist direction, a tribalist direction, where basically you slice and dice America up into a bunch of warring tribes, and then you manipulate those tribes in order to get the majority that you need. And then when you get the majority, you basically ignore the Constitution and do whatever you want to do. I mean, that's the formula, folks. That's it in a nutshell. And that's what the illegal aliens are all about. That's what the pandering to black people is all about. That's what the pandering, you know, you saw Barack Obama stand up and was it Susan Rice or was it Valerie, one of his little minions, stand up and apologize to the Native Americans that they were on their land, but they're not giving the land back. I mean, this is all just pandering to say, look, we are your benefactors, and we will do whatever we need to do in order to keep you in our stable. It's that plain and simple. You vote for us, keep us in power, and we will ignore anything you do that's wrong, and we will reward you for simply being our wards. Yeah, that's what it boils down to. I say, you know, people say, yeah, they're buying votes. No, they're buying people. They're buying people, not just votes. We want you to protest when we need you to protest. We want you to riot when we need you to riot. We want you to vote when we need you to vote. And we want you to be a part of the denunciation of this country and everything it represents. If you will do all of that for us, we will definitely reward you. I mean, you can be a meth addict and a counterfeiter and a fentanyl addict, and we will erect statues in your honor, as long as you can be used to further our agenda. Yeah, I'm talking about George Floyd, of course. No, not commenting on me how George Floyd died. You know, look, I am of the opinion that this officer should never put his foot on George Floyd's neck. That was simply not an appropriate thing to do. And whatever the consequences were, he's now paying for it. But that doesn't make George Floyd some kind of hero, some kind of icon. That interaction with the police was the result of George Floyd engaging in lawless behavior. Had he not been doing that, there would have never been that interaction. So I'm not saying it's his fault that he's dead, but I think he certainly contributed to the process, didn't he? We have a thing in the law called contributory negligence, where maybe somebody else caused you to have an accident, but you did some things that you shouldn't have done that helped contribute to it, then you are then partially responsible for yourself. In other words, the full responsibility lies not only with the person who you are accusing of having committed negligence, but with the person who is victimized by it, because there's some things that that person should have done to have avoided, that could obviously have been done, responsibly done, to avoid the potential accident or problem that occurred. So, but these negative people, these people who hate our country, they will leave no stone unturned to find a reason to do so. Sonny Hostin on The View, which I don't watch, by the way, but, you know, you get these clips of stuff that's dumb stuff that she said. And, you know, boy, this leftist ideology really does just make you go stupid. But, you know, she's talking about the flag makes her fearful. When she goes into a community and she sees a bunch of flags, it makes her fearful because the flag has been appropriated for white supremacy. You know, I'm not laughing because that in and of itself is funny. I'm laughing because these people are so stupid. I mean, that flag has been around for as long as this country has existed, and you're going to be stupid enough to not respect the flag because you think there are some people who have appropriated the flag for their own racist intentions and making assumptions about that. Because I go into a community where there's a lot of flags. I mean, you don't want to acknowledge that maybe people are flying that flag because they've got a loved one who serves in the armed forces and fights under that flag, or certainly potentially fights under that flag, or because they grew up with nothing and now they're doing well and they realize it's the freedom and opportunity and prosperity of this country that's made that possible, and they want to honor this country for that. Or like me, born into a broken home, raised up in foster care, and enjoying the very best that life has to offer, because in large measure, because I'm an American, of course, in part because I made up my mind at a fairly young age that I was going to take advantage of the opportunities this country provided for me, rather than moan and groan and whine about, oh, how bad America is and how racist America is and all this nonsense. I'll tell you what, been pretty good to me. I mean, and look, and I'm not saying there aren't people out there with bad ideas about other people based on their skin color, their ethnicity, whatever. You know, by the way, this is an aside, but I deal with this in the Truth Tour. I would recommend you, whether you're Irish or not, I am fascinated by Irish history. You know why? Because the thesis I have always argued is division really has nothing to do with race. That's just a symptom of a deeper problem. And the deeper problem is sin. It's not the skin, it's the sin. And if you look at the way the British treated the Irish, well, you know, it'll break your heart. I mean, really, it's heartbreaking. I mean, they treated them like they were not human. That's where the first plantations were developed, to work the Irish. I mean, most historians agree that the potato famine, while the Irish didn't cause it necessarily, they certainly could have done some things to ameliorate the problem, and they didn't, because after all, it's only Irish people dying. Who cares? And these were people of all the same complexion. But the left has so convinced us that racism, that slavery, discrimination, and all that, it's all about skin color. It is not. It is about the condition of the human heart. When people first arrived to this country, Northern Italians didn't like the Southern Italians. Celtic Irish were not liked by the Scotch Irish. The Scotch Irish being Protestant, Celtic Irish being Catholics. You had all kinds of divisions among and between people. This is a historical fact. The Italians, when they arrived, because the Irish arrived in large numbers first, when the Italians began to arrive and wanted to go to Mass, and they figured out that the priests giving Mass were Irish, they wouldn't go. I'm not going to go listen to some Irish priest. They wanted Italian priests. And ultimately, the Vatican started sending Italian priests to America. So people would, and again, what the modern language now say, and these were all white people, because it has nothing to do, none of this has anything to do with skin color. It has to do with the condition of the human heart. Some of you, if you've heard me speak, you've heard me use this analogy. I've said, if God were to wave his hand over the whole earth and made all of us exactly the same complexion, gave us all exactly the same texture hair, but he left one difference. Some hazel eyes, some green eyes, some brown eyes, some blue eyes. Some, what do they call that when you have two different eyes of two different colors? I forget, there's a term for it. But if he left that distinction, it would not be long before people would begin to congregate based on eye color. And you'd have the green-eyed people saying, when I walked in the room, those blue-eyed people looked at me, and I know they think they're better than we are. Because that's what human beings do. We have done it all over the world. And the whole issue of differences of complexion didn't come into play until we began to travel. Because before we began to travel, of course, by ship mainly in the early days, in the 15th, 16th, 17th centuries, before we began to travel by ship, guess what? People oppressed others who looked exactly like them demographically and ethnically. Because they didn't have anybody else to oppress. And then we began to travel. Guess what? We found other people to oppress. Have you heard this statistic? This is the truth. Do you know there are some estimates that 90% of the Africans who were sold into the transatlantic slave trade were already in slavery in Africa? They weren't being enslaved. They were just being transferred to new slave masters. You don't hear that much, do you? Well, I've heard some liberals go, it's not that, it wasn't that many, it was only 60%. Okay, fine. Okay, 60%. But you don't hear that either. Because what you hear is the polemic, it's white people, it's the white man. And the fact of the matter is, North African Arabs enslaved Europeans before Europeans enslaved Africans. The Barbary pirates enslaved about 1 million Europeans who they captured on the high seas and on the coasts of Europe and would bring them into slavery and sell them, put the men into martial responsibilities where they were guards and soldiers, and put the women in harems where they were sex slaves. That was long before the transatlantic slave trade started. The Ottoman Empire took African slaves into Europe and enslaved Europeans, particularly Christians, by the way, enslaved Europeans during the 700-year occupation of what is now Spain. During 700-year occupation, they introduced slavery to Europeans, brought enslaved Africans in, and enslaved Christians and others in Europe. And these were Africans doing the enslaving. See, we've had it all wrong, because they've taught us all wrong, because they wanted to keep us divided and keep us thinking, it's all about skin color, it's all about race. No, it's really all about the human heart. This is Bishop E.W. Jackson in for Pastor Jeff Shreve here on Real Truth Today. Stand by. I want to take your calls when we come back. The number is 888-589-8840. 888-589-8840. 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

0: AFA Action takes attacks on the family seriously. 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
2: 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That's right, it's a Boston accent. And that's because I wanted to invite you to join Wesley and Walker Wildman, as well as yours truly, on a tour of my hometown of Boston this September. 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On Wednesday, we'll visit Paul Revere's house and learn more about his midnight ride to warn of the approaching British troops. Thursday, we'll go aboard the USS Constitution, which is docked in Boston Harbor. Historian Stephen McDowell of the Providence Foundation will be with us to point out spiritual significance. And this is just a brief sampling of the stops on our list. For all the information about our September Boston tour, visit tours.afa.net. That's tours.afa.net. And I hope to see you there. And maybe, just maybe, we'll park a few cars by Harvard Yard.
3: My name is Kaylee Bush, and I am just your regular small-town daddy's girl. 4 weeks after I had won the title of Miss North Florida, I was asked to sign a contract. Quote, female means a born female or an individual who has fully completed sex reassignment surgery. I declined to sign, resulting in the loss of my title, any scholarship opportunities.
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9: Yeah, the number is 888-589-8840, and you can tell by the voice this is not Pastor Jeff, my good friend. This is E.W. Jackson. I want to take some of your calls. The number is 888-589-8840. We've got some open lines, and we've got some time. Let me mention a couple of other things, and I'm coming right to the calls. Graham Plattner apparently is out now, or at least while he hasn't dropped out, it appears he will be dropping out because the big endorsements he got are being withdrawn as a result of a woman coming forward. This woman happens to be a Democrat, by the way. They were dismissing one woman because they said she was a Republican plant and all that. This woman is a Democrat, said he broke into her house and forced himself on her. And she said she just doesn't want a person like that serving in high office. And she apparently is quite credible, has facts, dates, all of that, and communications with others about what happened to her at the time, you know, what we call contemporaneous communications, which demonstrate the credibility of something you're referring to back in, you know, years ago that happened. But the things you have said to people contemporaneous with that event shows, well, it obviously really happened, because you said to your friend, you said to your brother, you said to your sister, you said to your fellow worker, hey, here's what happened to me. So apparently he may be on his way out, and then we'll see what what the Democrats do to replace him. The other thing I want to say about this sort of this anti-American mentality, this socialist Marxist plague that is trying to basically trying to take over the country, Mark Kelly went to the World Cup, but chose not to wear any patriotic, like what I'm, if you can see me, you see the wonderful patriotic shirt I'm wearing, chose not to wear anything American. He chose to wear a Mexican jacket. Yeah. Yeah, he wanted to honor Mexico. You think, what is wrong with these people? I mean, what is wrong with them? Is this somehow a slap against President Trump? Well, President Trump loves America, and I'm going to show that I don't. I mean, I don't get it. I really don't. I do. I understand the demonic deception that they're under, but common sense ought to override that, you would think. And, well, wait a minute. This is the 250th anniversary of our country. President Trump didn't give us this. This has nothing to do with him other than he's presiding over it. But I'm honoring my country. I don't care who's president. As somebody pointed out, I forget who was president in 1976, but I know one thing, it shouldn't have mattered. Just like right now, if we had a Democrat president, I would still be celebrating the United States of America. The number is 888-589-8840. Let's come to your calls. We've got Linda in Texas. Linda, welcome.
10: Thank you, and have sure enjoyed this program, and that common sense is one of my favorite words. But I wrote down here, and this is what really hit me, E.W. Jackson, Donald Trump was to be in office for the 240th, and I wrote next to that, confirms my feeling. I have felt that, and then you said it, and I thought, I like confirmation. So I had to call because I thought, oh my gosh, that's the first person that I've heard to say that. And, I 100%. So I had to call.
9: Well, thank you so much for the call, Linda. Good to hear from you. And look, I'm glad you're not the only person who's felt that. But I said I really believe God spoke that to me, that He was chosen for this moment. And boy, you couldn't have a better prayer. I mean, can you imagine somebody at the 250th apologizing? Well, you know, America's not this and America's not that, and it's too bad. In other words, almost saying, I'm sorry, everybody, that we made it 250 years. I wish our country had collapsed before now, but there's still hope. You know what I mean? That's the kind of attitude I think you'd get out of some of these anti-American politicians today, but not Donald Trump. Donald Trump is celebrating the greatness of America, and we are all grateful to God for this great country and grateful that we have a president who doesn't apologize for us but celebrates it. 888-589-8840 is the number. Let's go to Rebecca in Arkansas. Rebecca, welcome.
11: Hey, Bishop Jackson. I love it when you're taking somebody's place or your podcast. They're great.
9: Thank you.
11: I want to call your attention in connection with George Floyd to Sandy Rios' podcast from June the 18th. It's called American Scapegoat, How a Corrupt Justice System, Muddied the Waters. I don't see the rest of the title, but American Scapegoat from June 18th. There's a fella who's delved into it with all the evidence, and it turns out George Floyd was he was on fentanyl.
9: Right.
11: He had all sorts of physical problems, and that the knee on the neck wasn't the physician said the knee on the neck was not the deciding factor in his death. With the windpipe didn't work, the aorta, there are two. So anyway, I'm bad at explaining it, but his knee did not cause the death of George Floyd. And George was just totally out of control. He had overpowered three officers already when he was handcuffed. He was superhuman strength, it seemed.
9: Okay. Well, listen, Rebecca, thank you so much for the call. I appreciate that. Look, I know I've heard these reports and they may be correct, but you just don't put your knee on a person's neck. That's not good policing. You just don't do that. And then and remember the shock the country had when we all watched that, and there were people standing around saying, get your foot off his neck, get your foot off his neck, get your foot off his neck. And he didn't. He just acted like it was no big deal. So, look, I have not examined the autopsy report or any of that. I think whether he actually caused George Floyd's death or not, he should have been severely punished because that was out of order, number one. But number two, as I've said, George Floyd brought this on himself. I mean, he put himself in this position. You said he was resistant. He was arguing with the police officers. And he was arrested because of the criminal activity he was engaged in. So look, George Floyd clearly was a contributing factor to all of this. But man, I don't want any police officer dealing with anybody that way. You've got to deal with people in a way that seeks to preserve their lives whenever you can. And of course, I am a big believer that police have a right to defend themselves. And if their lives are threatened, they have a right to use deadly force to take out anybody who threatens their lives. But this was not that situation. You know, you're leaning on a person's neck. That person's already, you've got your knee on a person's neck. That person's already subdued. So you don't need to maintain that kind of thing. So at any rate, he's in jail and George Floyd is dead. A tragic situation all around. 888-589-8840 is the number. That's 888-589-8840. Let's go to Daryl in Texas. Daryl, welcome.
12: Hello, Brother Jackson. Yeah, I was going to ask you, have you ever heard or read the book, The Naked Communist? I think the man's name was Shokin. Yeah, on his 45 points of the goals of communism, they have nearly all, I believe all of them, have come into fruition. Point 15 was capture one or both of the political parties of the United States. And I thought that was very pertinent. You were mentioning the chaos that the communists create. I call that the communist movement the atheistic belief system, because they'll deny all day long it's a religion, but they look pretty stupid if they can't say it's a belief system, because you got to believe in evolution and you have to believe in moral relativism and a future hope and a utopia, socialist, man-made, which of course always becomes ruled over by a man, dictator, God. But, they use chaos to break up stability, like concrete. You got to have a crowbar to bust it up so you can pour your ingredients into it. And that's, so we're dealing with two competing religions, actually, that both have a common doctrine of world domination. Of course, they're going to deal with each other later, but they have this. The same way the Pharisees and Sadducees were of opposite philosophical worldviews, they joined together to kill Jesus. And these two are the elements that have come from the past, just like we Christians have. And they are working together to destroy us in the same way. It's a pattern that I noticed,
9: Well, Daryl, you are absolutely right. I have the book. I've read the book. In fact, I've got a bookshelf near me, and I'm literally looking at The Naked Communist as I'm talking to you. So thank you so much for the call. And you are right. When you read that book, it's chilling, because most of what that book says was the communist agenda. Most of it has been carried out, taking over the schools, for example, and indoctrinating children with a Marxist and communist worldview. I mean, that's happened all over the country. In fact, during the Truth Tour, I talk about Howard Zinn. I was at a conference not too long ago, and I asked people how many had heard of Howard Zinn's People's History of the United States of America. And I was amazed at the small number of people that had heard of it. And yet that book is the most influential history book used in our government school system ever. And it is a book that teaches people to hate America. So you are absolutely right, and that gives us pause. That's why we've got to work to get kids out of these indoctrination camps, and then change these indoctrination camps to, once again, educational institutions again, which means getting the unions out of them and getting the politics out of them and getting them focused on education again. Because if we keep producing new generations of people who think the way these leftists today think, we will ultimately lose the battle. So I'm glad you pointed it out. The Naked Communist is the book. Skousen, I think, is the person who wrote the book. 888-589-8840 is the number. Let's come back to your calls. Let's go to Jackie in Texas. Jackie, welcome.
13: Well, thank you, Brother Bishop. I was wondering if you had noticed that no one in the Muslim community celebrated the 250th. In my television used to have all these, I called it good Muslim pictures of all of the little old girls in their head wraps, and they're going to the colleges. They're all part of the American everything, but you don't see any of them celebrating America, period. And I think they're basically taking over our country due to population. That's more of just a comment. If you want to pick up there, I'd appreciate it. I'm fixing to go attend a prayer meeting. You have a blessed
9: All right.
13: Day,
9: well, pray for me and pray for AFR and pray for us, Jackie, and for our country. God bless you, brother. Thank you for calling. Yeah. Well, first, I don't have any way of knowing whether no Muslims celebrated the 250th. None of us does. But look, I mean, I think you are onto something in the sense that Islam is incompatible with a constitutional republic of the United States of America. It just is, folks, because Sharia law does not comport with the Judeo-Christian worldview upon which our legal system is based. And you can't have in our country people developing little enclaves of their own little Muslim fiefdoms where they're employing Sharia law, and we can't do anything about that because that's their right and all this nonsense. So look, I think you're absolutely right. There are peaceful Muslims who I believe really want to get along with America and really want to get along in America, but Islam itself is not peaceful and is incompatible with America. Okay, let's go to one more. We've got Deborah in Florida. Deborah, welcome.
14: Thank you for taking my call. I'm in part of the Daughters of America Revolution, and I wish I'd known this when I was in high school with 12 years of Catholic school. But one of the nuns did like 12 genealogy book, and I'm looking at one of them. Said the American Revolution ended religious persecution and opened fresh opportunities for the Catholics in Maryland. Was it any wonder so many of the Bormen signed the Oath of Allegiance and fought in the American Revolution?
9: Amen. Well, thank you for the call, Deborah. As I said many times, we've not been perfect, but I'll tell you what, that declaration in our Constitution continues to speak to the conscience of the American people, motivating us to make it a more perfect union. I mean, women only got the right to vote 100 years ago. I mean, that's kind of shocking when you think about it. But, you know, why? Again, it's not skin. It's sin. It's the human heart. God bless each and every one of you. And look, just let's keep the spirit of the 250th alive and well. Okay. Looking forward, if Jesus tarries, to 250 more, although I don't think he'll tarry that long. This is Bishop E.W. Jackson and for Pastor Jeff Shreve. Been a pleasure to be with you. You all know what to do. Stand up, step up, speak up, refuse to back up, because we cannot be defeated if we will not quit, because we are on God's side.
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18: For American Family News, I'm Chris Woodward. Maine Democrat Senate candidate Graham Plattner has denied allegations that he sexually assaulted a former girlfriend. Other news outlets have run negative stories about Plattner in recent weeks. Plattner denied those allegations as well. This time around, Democrats are joining the list of people saying Plattner should drop out of the race. Israeli Prime Minister Benjamin Netanyahu is lobbying President Trump not to sell any weapons to NATO ally Turkey as Trump heads to Ankara for a NATO summit today and tomorrow. AFN Steve Jordahl reports.
19: Benjamin Netanyahu tells Fox News he spoke to President Trump on Friday ahead of the NATO summit in Turkey this week and asked him to keep Turkey's armory bare while he does business with NATO allies. Netanyahu says Turkish President Recep Erdogan cannot be trusted.
20: It's governed by a man who calls openly for the annihilation of Israel, and he talks openly about conquering Jerusalem.
19: And he says Turkey is in the process of switching sides in the Western democracies versus Islamic extremists alliances.
20: For a regime infected by the Muslim Brotherhood, an extreme movement that hates America and chants death to America from that side of the spectrum, I don't think they should be given F-35s or the engines for their fighter jets.
19: The Israeli leader says ultimately Israel will be responsible for its own safety.
20: That'll upset the power balance in the Middle East, which is ultimately guaranteed by Israeli air superiority.
19: Former Pentagon analyst Bob McGinnis says despite the recent rhetoric that seems to be forming a wedge between the two leaders, Israel and the United States are almost completely aligned when it comes to the balance of power in the Middle East.
21: Clearly, Netanyahu has tensions with Erdogan. He has tensions, obviously, with Lebanon, Syria, and they're aligned. The Israelis are pretty supportive of the Kurds, like we are.
19: I'm Steve Jordahl.
18: At least four states are in court seeking more than $1 trillion in penalties from Facebook and Instagram parent company Meta. Fox's Tanya J. Powers tells us why.
22: Meta Platform says California, Colorado, Kentucky, and New Jersey are seeking $1.4 trillion in penalties over claims that the company designed Facebook and Instagram to be addictive to children. The social media giant also says the states accuse Meta of withholding information from the public about the harms the apps pose to young users. An August trial is set in California over claims brought by the four states. Meta says the penalty the states are seeking is close to the company's market capitalization of around $1.5 trillion and that the amount is unsupported by the evidence. 29 states have sued Meta in federal court, most alleging violations of the Children's Online Privacy Protection Act. Tanya J. Powers, Fox News.
18: Walmart says it is dropping prices on groceries and other goods. President Trump says he's the reason why. Here's Fox's Jared Halpern.
23: President Trump says Walmart is lowering prices on things like ground beef at his administration's request to celebrate the country's 250th birthday. In a social media post, the president encouraged Americans to shop at Walmart. In its own announcement, the retailer confirmed the price drops but did not mention President Trump or the administration, writing instead the price rollbacks are designed to help customers and members make the most of summer. The statement says price cuts include ground beef, corn, red cherries, ice cream, potato chips, and soda. In Washington, Jared Halpern, Fox News.
18: And the dream is over in terms of USA winning the World Cup. Belgium handed the U.S. its second loss last night, eliminating the Americans from the competition. Despite the loss, fans were still pleased with the team's overall performance.
24: The U.S., what they showed to throughout the entire World Cup, it's been so fun to watch. I've been so united with people that I've never met before in the U.S.
25: For this World Cup, we did what we can. Mm-hmm. It was a very good game, I can say, but sometimes it is what it is. It's just a bad day. We did very good until now.
26: We're at USA. Like, we want to ride or die, guys. Ride or die.
27: We're coming back in 4 years.
26: We're coming back in 4 years. We're coming back.
18: That's all our time for now. Find more news on AFN.net. Thank you for listening.
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0: 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Today, Dr. Greg Forrester joins us as we begin a new series on the cardinal virtues by looking at prudence and why faithful stewardship requires more than financial knowledge. And then it's on to your calls at 800-525-7000. 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This is Faith and Finance on American Family Radio. Biblical wisdom for your financial decisions. Well, we're honored to have my friend Dr. Greg Forrester back on the program with us today. He is affiliate professor of biblical and systematic theology at Trinity Evangelical Divinity School and executive director of the Christian Investing Council. He's a theologian, author, and scholar whose work explores faith, work, economics, and faithful Christian stewardship. Greg, great to have you back on the program.
1: Thank you so much for having me, Rob. It's great to be back.
0: Greg, as you know, we're beginning a new series on financial virtues this month, rooted in the cardinal virtues of prudence, temperance, fortitude, and justice. But before we focus on our first virtue, prudence, help us frame the conversation, if you will. What do we mean by virtue, and why does that matter in how Christians handle money?
1: Well, virtue means being a Christ-like person. It means having Christ-like qualities in your character. Jesus stresses the importance of this, for example, when he says that we must obey God from the heart. He doesn't just want you to obey God. He wants you to obey God from your heart. So you need to have that Christ-like heart that is responding to God in the right way and for the right reasons. We can also see this in a more fearsome way when he talks about people who are not right in this way. He calls them whitewashed tombs. So, you can paint that tomb up all beautiful and it looks shiny and clean, but on the inside of the tomb, there's nothing but death. Or he talks about people who clean the cup on the outside, but they leave it filthy on the inside. So the cup looks good because it's clean on the outside, but the inside is the part you actually drink from. That's what you should be cleaning first. And the reason this is so important for how Christians handle money is that the how and why of our obedience to God are important. It's not just that we do what he says, but how we do it and why we do it matters to God.
0: Mm. Boy, that's such a great beginning point and an important understanding for all of us. Dr. Forrester, when we talk about cardinal virtues as Christ followers, take us back a bit. Where does that tradition come from, and how have these helped believers think about faithful living throughout church history?
1: Yeah, this is a very old tradition. Christian ethics has always recognized that there's a distinction between moral virtues that everybody knows about, whether they've read the Bible or not, and moral virtues that Christians know about because we've read the Bible. Those are called the theological virtues, and the virtues that everyone knows about are called the cardinal virtues. It's from the Latin word for the hinge of a door, so they're literally the pivotal virtue. Mm. It's important because if there are virtues that everyone knows about, first of all, it establishes that you are responsible for your sin, even if you've never read the Bible. You can't say, well, God never spoke to me, so I'm not responsible for disobeying him. Simply by being a human being, having the nature he gave you and living in the world he put you in, you know about these moral virtues and you're accountable to them. But also, these virtues that everyone knows about are the basis of our shared life with people who don't share our beliefs. We can have a common way of life and live in peace with our neighbors because there are at least some moral virtues we all know about. And among the virtues that are known by everyone, these cardinal virtues are the four most important. They're like the top level virtues. They're meant to control how all the other virtues that we might talk about are displayed. These are kind of the first priority virtues.
0: Well, after this break, we're going to dive into them. And today we're going to spend some time on the virtue of prudence, what it is, why has it often been understood as the virtue that essentially helps to guide the others? Where do we find it in Scripture? And how might it relate to how we manage God's money and live as a faithful steward?

0: We're beginning a new series today. It's the Financial Virtues series. We're focused on prudence, or what you might say, wisdom, and we're joined by our friend, Dr. Greg Forrester. We'll take a quick break and then come back with much more just around the corner, and then time for your phone calls. Stay with us.
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0: Wisdom doesn't just shape what we believe, it shapes how we live, and that includes how we handle God's money. Today we're kicking off a new series. It's our Financial Virtues series, and we're focused on the virtue of prudence. We're joined today by Dr. Greg Forrester. He is Affiliate Professor of Biblical and Systematic Theology at Trinity Evangelical Divinity School. He's also the Executive Director of the Christian Investing Council. Dr. Forrester, I appreciate before the break how you unpacked where these cardinal virtues come from, and we took a look at how they show up in church history. Now, some of our listeners may hear virtue and think mainly in terms of moral behavior. So how would you explain the difference between simply following financial rules, let's say, and becoming the kind of person who embodies this in their everyday lives as we think about it related to money?
8: Well, what God cares most about is his personal relationship with people. The whole point of salvation is to restore us to fellowship and communion with God. He made us to love us and for us to love him back, and he wants that relationship. Now, if you think about your own relationships, you'd never say about someone in your life, like your spouse, your siblings, your parents, your children, your friends, you'd never say that as long as they do the morally right thing, you don't care how they do it or why they do it. I mean, just for starters, imagine if you raised your children that way.
4: Right.
8: You didn't care about why they did what they did, as long as they did what they were supposed to, right? You would not be setting them up for success, and your relationship with them would not be very strong. So if we think about money, if you are only looking for the minimum that you can do so that you can feel like you've done your job using your money for God, that's not putting you into relationship with God. What we want is to really start by saying, this is all God's money. How can I use all of it for his purposes? And that brings my whole self into relationship with God through the way I'm using my money.
4: Wow. Yeah, that's well said. It's not a checklist, but it's really relational, and it's loving God through worship of him. And that includes how we handle his money. What an important distinction. All right, let's dig into this first virtue that we're focused on today of prudence. What is prudence, Dr. Forrester, and why has it often been understood as the virtue that helps guide all the others?
8: Well, you know how they say the ends don't justify the means.
4: Yes.
8: We've all heard that saying. And just because you have the right goals, it doesn't mean that you can do whatever you want in order to reach those goals, no matter how bad it is, how wasteful it is. Once you've decided what your goals are, prudence is about figuring out the right way to accomplish those goals.
4: Hmm.
8: Prudence means figuring out the right means to use to accomplish your ends. And this is pivotal because everything's abstract as long as you're only thinking about goals. I can sit here and think, wow, it would be great if I were a more Christ-like person. You know, if I never snapped at my kids, if I never sat here and daydreamed instead of doing my work. That's my goal. I want to, you know, not daydream when I should be doing my work, or I want to, you know, control my anger more, or whatever it is. It's all abstract until you think about, how am I going to make that happen? What's the concrete action I'm going to take to move toward that goal? This is why we say prudence shapes all the other virtues, because yes, prudence is where the rubber hits the road. What's my plan of action for carrying out my goals?
4: Yeah, that's very helpful. Where do we see this idea of prudence in Scripture, and how does practicing it draw us closer to Christ and perhaps form us more deeply as his disciples?
8: Yeah, the probably the most obvious place to see it in Scripture is the book of Proverbs. If you really want to understand the virtue of prudence, just think about this idea of, it's not just what my goals are, it's how I accomplish them. And then just sit with the book of Proverbs and read through it, and you'll see God cares intensely, not only about what we want to accomplish, but how we do it. Proverbs really hits that repeatedly. But there are many other places in the Bible we can see this. I've mentioned a couple of sayings of Jesus. I'll mention a couple more. Think about when Jesus says, be as wise as serpents, but as innocent as doves.
4: Yeah.
8: So setting those goals, be as innocent as doves. But also, Jesus is saying, think carefully about how you're going to get it done. Be as shrewd as a serpent when you're thinking about the how. Or think about how Paul in Ephesians says, look carefully where you walk, not as unwise, but as wise, making the best use of the time. That idea of make the best use of your time is a prudence, a calling to prudence. Prudence draws us closer to Christ, because if you really know God and you really love God, you're going to want to be the best steward that you can be. It's the difference between checking boxes, like you said, which keeps yourself, your personality, distant from God, while your actions are, you know, outwardly conforming to him. It's the difference between that and really giving yourself over to God.
4: So in financial terms, what does prudence help us see clearly that perhaps we might otherwise miss?
8: Well, in his book, Mere Christianity, C.S. Lewis has a wonderful line. He has a chapter on the four cardinal virtues, so he's using the same schema. One of the things he says is, giving money to a charity is not virtuous if you don't care whether that charity is a fraud or not. And if you're giving money to a good cause, but you don't care if the money's well used or if it's squandered, you're not genuinely seeking the good of other people. So prudence means we care about whether our investments actually perform in terms of God's goals, which includes making a financial return, but also accomplishing God's other goals that he can accomplish through our use of finance.
4: Yes.
8: For example, some people have too little risk in their portfolios because they think risk is inherently bad. They're worried about squandering, and so they have too little risk. Other people have too much risk in their portfolios because they think, well, I need to trust God, and I'm not being faithful unless I take every risk I can to potentially, you know, accomplish more goals for God. Prudence means knowing the right amount of risk to take, considering all the factors together. Now, there are different goals that Christians can legitimately pursue with their investing. Putting money into missional businesses is good. Having influence as an investor in a mainstream company is also good. Prudence is the virtue that weighs these different goals and sets priorities when we can't accomplish everything all at once.
4: Very good. We've got just about 45 seconds left. What's one practical step you could leave with our listeners today that want to grow in prudence?
8: Well, at the Christian Investing Council, we're helping Christians think about how their faith impacts their investing. So my one practical step is look at the different options you have for your retirement savings, for your other investments, and ask, why is it that my money is invested in this option rather than the other options that my funds might be invested in? Is that decision putting your principles into practice better than other options would? CIC's published a statement on Christian investing you might find helpful. You can find that at ChristianInvestingCouncil.org.
4: Wow. This has been so rich, and we'll have to have you back because we just scratched the surface. Dr. Forrester, thanks for your time today.
8: Thanks so much, Rob. I appreciate it.
4: Folks, prudence is wisdom in action, choosing the right means to faithfully pursue God's ends. All right, your calls are next. The number, 800-525-7000. Call right now. We'll be right back.
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4: Great to have you with us today on Faith and Finance here on American Family Radio. I'm Rob West. Well, in just a moment, we're going to begin taking your calls and questions. 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That number to call today, 800-525-7000. Again, that's 800-525-7000. Our team is standing by. We've got lines open today and ready to tackle any financial question. Again, that number, 800-525-7000. What a treat today to have Dr. Greg Forrester in the studio, and really excited about this financial virtues series. We're going to be continuing this each week as we look at what are called the cardinal virtues and how they relate to financial stewardship, really our management of God's resources. And we'll tackle each of them one per week with some incredible theologians and just really dig into God's Word, help you think through the lens of Scripture as it relates to the whole of your life here on AFR, but as it relates to this hour each day, as it relates to money management and just your role as a steward of God's resources. Also, coming up in our final segment today, Bob Dahl stops by. We'll get to Bob's take on what is moving the markets. The Dow closing yesterday above 53,000 for the first time ever, making again all-time new highs. The S&P and the NASDAQ both sitting near new highs as well. The chip stocks rebounding, technology really still the driver, and in large part because it makes up, tech makes up such a major piece just based on a cap weighting of these major indexes. And so that's part of what has been driving these indexes higher, just the momentum and energy behind the AI trade. And that's moving just the tech sector higher across the board. But really strong earnings. Bob's going to weigh in on kind of where we find ourselves at the midpoint of this year, looking back and reflecting on an incredible Q2 at the best in more than 50 years. Amazing. But then also looking forward, where might we be headed with the markets, especially in light of the midterms coming up, in light of what's going on with inflation, in light of some of the uncertainties around oil and Iran, in light of where the Fed might be going next. Bob will kind of distill all of that and help you take an assessment here as we've just passed the midpoint of the year. That's coming up in our final segment. But in the meantime, we will be taking those calls and questions. Again, now is the time to call if you have a question on any financial topic today. Credit scores to investments to estate planning to budgets. 800-525-7000. Let's dive in. We're going to begin in Georgia today. Valerie, go right ahead.
15: Thank you for taking my call. We enjoy listening to your show and have learned a lot.
4: Thank you. My question
15: is for my friend. Thank you. She has set up a qualified charitable distribution plan for her IRA. There are 7 different recipients. Her IRA custodian has made the checks out in the 501(c)(3) company's names, but has mailed them to my friend's address. Unfortunately, this is the only process that they have, and now my friend needs to forward the checks to the organizations. My question is, what method do you recommend for proof of delivery and accounting for her records? My friend does not want to use certified mail or the U.S. mail. Thank you.
4: Okay. Yeah, great questions here. And let's just talk about that QCD. By the way, this is an incredible option for giving. If you have an IRA, an individual retirement account, and you're 70 and a half or older, there's only one way to get money out of a traditional IRA without ever paying tax on it. Because remember, with a traditional 401k or traditional IRA, you got the tax deduction when the money went in. So it was pre-tax. And then normally you'd pay the tax as income tax as it comes out, a distribution. The only way to skip it, which means you never pay tax on it, is through a qualified charitable distribution where it goes straight from your IRA, your custodian, to a qualified charity, a 501c3, to Valerie's point. Now, the easiest way to do that is to have the check payable to the charity and have the IRA custodian actually be the one to send the check directly to the charity. And many custodians will do that. They will send it directly to the charity and be that, you know, the sender. And that's great because then it's kind of up to them. Some custodians, and this is Valerie's situation, will want to mail it to the account owner. But as long as it's made payable, the check made payable to the charity, then that's okay. You would receive the check and then you would forward it on to the charity. What can't happen is it can't be made payable to you and then you write a separate check. It has to be made out to the IRA custodian, even if it's mailed to you. Now, to your point, Valerie, you got the check. It's made out to the individual charities. In this case, there's seven of them, 501c3s, but they were mailed to you. How do you send them on? If, you know, I would say UPS or FedEx are probably your best option to provide secure, but also excellent tracking, especially if you're sending something that's time sensitive or high value. And I would consider this high value. So that would be my recommendation. Is that you use, if you don't want to use the USPS with certified mail return receipt or priority mail with tracking, I would go with UPS or FedEx, and then just, you know, you're going to get that tracking number and you can follow it all the way through, and you can even ask for a signature if you want it and the name of the person who's receiving it. But is that helpful to you?
15: Oh, very. We're so blessed by you. Thank you very much. And Becky and Patty and the rest of your staff. Thank you.
4: Well, thank you. I appreciate it so much, Valerie. Listen, call anytime. And you're right to call out my amazing team. 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
4: Great to have you with us today on Faith and Finance here at American Family Radio. I'm Rob West. Coming up in our final segment today, Bob Dahl stops by with his midpoint in the year check-in. He's going to look back over the previous quarter, and then we're going to look ahead to the back half of the year and talk about where this economy and these markets might be headed. Bob Dahl, of course, our go-to guy on the markets, regular. You'll see him frequently on CNBC and Fox Business. He joins us each week with his market commentary. We're also taking your questions today. The way to get in on the conversation is to call right now. That number is 800-525-7000. That's 800-525-7000. We will dive into those questions here in just a moment, but we do have some lines open. So if you have a question, you want to get in on the conversation, go ahead and call right now, 800-525-7000. Hey, let me mention, frequently we hear from you who tell us, I listen regularly to the program. I found something helpful. I love the encouragement. I plan my day around the program to get some practical, godly wisdom around financial decision-making. And if that's you, we'd love to invite you to consider prayerfully, if you're able, becoming a FaithFi partner. 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And if you missed all of that, all of those benefits are there on that page. All right, the lines are filling up, so let me get back to the phones here. We'll go out to Illinois. Ruth, how can I help you?
24: Hi.
4: Hi there.
24: I was wondering, I have a friend in her 80s who she co-signed for a granddaughter's loans at college.
4: Yes.
24: And now the granddaughter has actually gone through more school, but she's not paying off that loan. And I'm just wondering what she can do, because now her credit rating is going down. Because this bill is not being paid.
4: Yes. Oh, I'm so sorry to hear this, Ruth. And I know this is challenging for your friend. Let this serve, and I'll give you some thoughts on where we go from here, but let this serve as just a reminder. You know, it's really why the Bible frowns upon very clearly the idea of co-signing. Just because in more than half the cases when we do co-sign, the other person does not follow through, and we're then left with either performing, meaning, you know, taking over the obligation, or causing harm to our credit report. And often there's relational collateral damage that comes as a part of it. So if you want to bless someone, find another way to do it would be my counsel. You know, so in the case of a grandchild, maybe you make a gift, or you say, I'll match, you know, your payments, but don't get into a situation where we co-sign. But, you know, when we're already there, obviously as a co-signer, she is legally responsible for the debt if her granddaughter doesn't pay. And so I think the first point here would be to verify the situation first. Call the loan servicer and confirm the loan status, how far behind it is, and whether it's in default. Number two, you don't ever want to ignore it, because if the loan remains unpaid, the lender can pursue the cosigner for the full balance, and clearly she's already experiencing damage to her credit file. She needs to talk to her granddaughter, find out why she's not paying. Maybe she's already done this, but if it's a temporary hardship, you know, the loan servicer may offer options like deferment or forbearance, or even if it's a federal loan, an income-driven repayment plan that might right-size the payment such that the granddaughter who is not paying now because maybe she doesn't see how she can might be able to say, my desire is to honor this, I just don't have the ability to do it right now. And that's where the deferment could help. Or maybe she has the ability to do something, just not as much as they're asking for. And the income-driven repayment plan, you know, could work. She also needs to determine, and maybe she already knows this, whether this is a federal or a private loan. Federal loans are going to have more repayment and hardship options than the private loans. Now, ideally, she would get a co-signer release, but that's not likely, because if the loan is already in default, this isn't going to be available until the default is resolved. And it's even then very difficult, because the lender is releasing what is probably the stronger borrower, and they don't want to do that because their goal is to get repaid. Now, if she can afford to make payments and she's willing to do so, that's the way she can prevent further damage to her credit, perhaps as a short-term fix, especially if when she has that conversation with her granddaughter expresses a desire, you know, to eventually resume payments on her own, as was, it sounds like, her original intent. If the loan is already in collections or the lender's threatening legal action, you know, it may be worthwhile to speak to an attorney just to get some help here. But I think really the important first step is to call the loan servicer. She'll be able to get the information because she's listed on the account, and she can find out exactly what the status of the loan is and discuss the available repayment and hardship options before it worsens. And then next, she needs to talk to the granddaughter. But I know I threw a lot at you there, Ruth. Does all that make sense?
24: Yes. I believe the hardship option, I believe it is a private. It's not federal. Okay.
4: Yeah. And so that's not going to give us as many options, unfortunately. And so then I think it really comes down to, do they have any hardship options available? If not, is she able to actually step in? I mean, there's one thing between being able to, and there's another thing around being willing to, but is she able financially to step in here?
24: Yes, she is. Okay. But she's just wondering how to do that.
4: Yeah, yeah. So, and does the granddaughter, is her intent to pay it at some point, or is she just saying, listen, I want to wash my hands of this. I don't care. I'm not going to do this.
24: I think she's paid so much already that she feels like she's already paid it off because of all the interest that she's paid.
4: Yeah, yeah. Does she know the harm that it's causing her grandmother's credit?
24: Well, she is just finding that out because she said she didn't realize that the grandmother was still on that loan.
4: Okay. Yeah. So hopefully that will get her attention because, you know, if she understands and she needs to be, even though this is a hard conversation and it'd probably be easier just to avoid it, she doesn't want to create relational damage. You know, she needs to be honest with her granddaughter about the situation and what it's causing her, because she may think, well, this is just something that's affecting me, and not realize that it's affecting her grandmother as well. And so she needs to be really clear and upfront about what's going on here so that they can put a plan together, and maybe they can get a reduced payments for a time. But at the very least, that granddaughter needs to do everything she can to get this paid. And then maybe, you know, her granddaughter picks up whatever she can't cover. Thanks for your call today, Ruth. I hope this gives you some additional things here. Proverbs 17:18, one who has no sense shakes hands in a pledge. Stay away from co-signing. We'll be right back.
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4: Thanks for joining us today on Faith and Finance here on American Family Radio. I'm Rob West. Well, Bob Dahl is here. Bob's our go-to guy on the markets. He's CEO and CIO at Crossmark Global Investments. And today we're doing kind of a midpoint in the year check-in, looking back over the past quarter, looking forward to the back half of the year and anticipating where this market might be headed. But first, Bob, wow, the strength of Q2, unbelievable. Give us some sense of how that fits in historically.
25: It was the 12th best quarter since 1950.
4: Wow.
25: And if you blinked, and all you knew before you opened your eyes was, and oil hit $100 a barrel, you'd say, well, those two things can't possibly go together. Right. And yet they did.
4: Yes.
25: And you know the reason, Rob. Earnings, corporate earnings in America have been off the charts.
4: Yeah. And Bob, is that really just a sign of the impact of AI largely, or is that just the overall strength of the consumer and just the health of the economy? I mean, how would you kind of pin those corporate earnings down?
25: It's all the above. Sales growth, top line growth was strong. Margin improved yet again from highs to higher highs. Corporate America just did a great job managing the business. Somebody said the money came in the front door faster than they could spend it. And that's in part why margins went up. So earnings, and therefore earnings estimates for the full year and for next year, keep rising. And that's a lot of the strength that we've seen in the stock market. They love when earnings go up.
4: Bob, was the U.S. an outlier in terms of the rest of the world in Q2 for market performance, or did we see this same thing globally?
25: Lots of similar things globally. You know, when the war broke out, the U.S. went down, but it went down less than most foreign markets because international markets tend to be more oil price sensitive to than the U.S. So when the war ended or when the hostilities slowed down on March 30th, guess what went up the most? International markets, because yeah, they are more dependent on the price of oil, and oil was coming down.
4: Yeah, yeah, very good. All right, Bob, let's look to the back half of the year. Where might we be headed?
25: Tell me what's going to happen with earnings estimates and the Fed, and I can give you a pretty good answer. Meaning, the great run we've seen has been dependent on, number one, earnings estimates continuing to go up, and number two, a quiet, non-bothersome, friendly Fed. If earnings estimates stop going up and or we worry about the Fed raising interest rates to fight inflation, stocks are going to struggle. And we're seeing some of both of those in our cloudy crystal ball. So yeah, I think it's going to be a lot harder to make money in the second half than it was in the first half. Doesn't mean that stocks have to go down, but I think it's going to be a lot of, I'll call it, to-ing and fro-ing.
4: Yeah, and the inflationary pressures we're seeing are not just limited to energy, right?
25: Sad but true. Too many people thought it was all about the price of oil. And don't get me wrong, that was an important part of it, as you know, Rob. But prices of other things, some related to oil, some unrelated to oil, whether it's housing or food, prices generally were going up. Now, the good news is with oil coming down, we've probably hit the peak rate of inflation in the low fours. But that's a far cry from the two the Fed wants. I think we'll be have to be content with a three number.
4: Bob, I know one of your predictions for the year was that the Republicans retain control of the Senate but surrender the House, which happens most often for, when it's the same party as the president. How does all of this affect the midterms in terms of what's going on with the market? But then on the negative side, the price of gasoline, I'm starting to hear some hints that maybe there's a better chance the Republicans hang on to the House as well. What do you make of all that?
25: So I think part of the reason President Trump wanted to have talks rather than keep fighting was hope that the price of oil would come down, which it has to a large degree already, because there's a high correlation between the change in the price of gasoline at the pump and how political parties do. So yeah, he's got to get that price down to have a shot at retaining the House. I think it's a tall order, as you know, Rob. In the midterm elections, the party that is in the presidency, in this case the Republicans, almost always loses seats, and quite a few of them, and the Republicans only have a few seat advantage now. So I think the probabilities are still not good for the Republicans to retain the House.
4: Bob, we're still seeing a lot of growth in the area of faith-based investing.
25: Oh my goodness, yes. As you know, more and more people are aware that it exists. There's still a lot of people who need education, but those that are discovering this are saying, oh, tell me more. Yeah. And maybe they're putting a toe in the water and beginning to say, yeah, let me put my investments where my faith is, which we try to do with all of our lives. So it's a welcome sign that people are doing that.
4: Folks, if you want to check out Bob's investment solutions, go to crossmarkglobal.com. They take a faith-based approach. They're a leader in this. And sign up for his weekly investment commentary, Dolls Deliberations. Bob, thanks for your time.
25: My pleasure and privilege.
4: God bless you, buddy. That's Bob Dahl. He joins us each week with his market commentary, and we always look forward to it. All right, back to the phones. We'll try to knock out as many questions as we can before the end of the broadcast. To Virginia, Anna, go ahead.
0: How you doing?
4: I'm great. Thanks for your call.
0: Awesome. Thanks for taking my call. Anyway, so I'm going to be retiring from my position end of year. And right now, I make around $160,000 a year. And I have a couple of credit cards with 0% interest APR. My concern is that when I retire, my income is going to drop to about half of what it was when I obtained these credit cards. So I'm fairly certain that within a couple months, they're going to lower my amount of credit or max credit or whatever that's called, which in turn is going to put me over the credit card max. And I'm just trying, I'm concerned that that's going to happen. I mean, other than paying off the balance, which is kind of obvious, I was wondering if you knew of another way that I could plan for this. I mean, financially, I'm good. I just don't want to have to pay off these credit cards if I don't have to. I don't want to spend that much cash paying off the credit cards.
4: Yeah. What do you owe on those cards, Anna?
0: I knew you were going to ask me. 2 seconds. I got them right here.
4: And just for a ballpark, right. It doesn't have to be precise.
0: Yeah, between the two, about $30,000. So it's significant.
4: Okay, yeah. Well, when do you retire?
0: December 31st.
4: Okay, yeah. Yeah, I mean, here's the thing. Credit card issuers don't automatically reduce your credit limit just because you retire or your income decreases. Now, they can lower the limit if they believe the risk has increased, and they will review factors such as a significant drop in income. If you update it with them, they wouldn't otherwise necessarily know about it. High balances relative to your limit, missed or late payments, changes in your credit score, long periods of inactivity. Those would be the primary drivers. But even if your income's dropping from 160 to 80, as long as you continue making payments on time, maintain a good credit score, and don't carry excessive balances, which that may be the challenging one, you know, there's a good chance your limits are going to remain unchanged. I think the bigger issue is just, what are we going to do to get these moving in the right direction so you can get them paid off? Because, you know, $80,000 of retirement income is going to be a nice income, but that's probably dependent upon you getting this paid off once and for all. I'm going to recommend, even though you're enjoying that 0% interest, that is going to run out and we need to get you on a longer term, more sustainable plan. I'm going to recommend you go to Christian Credit Counselors. So this would be a debt management program. The accounts would stay with each of the two creditors you're with right now, but it would just slide over to their credit counseling department, which they all have. The benefit is, instead of an average APR of, let's say, 23, you're going to come down to somewhere between 0 and 10%. Just depends on the creditors you have, and Christian Credit Counselors will tell you what their credit counseling rate is. And then you'll make one level payment. It doesn't decline as the balances decline. It's level throughout the entire repayment. And it's usually 2.5% to 3% of the balance. So, you know, on $30,000, we're talking, you know, $750 a month. Would you be able to do that?
0: I could, but look, I already have a long-term solution. I didn't want to interrupt you. I'll be selling my house. I'm looking to sell my house beginning around March, April timeframe, and I have enough, what's that word?
4: Equity?
0: I paid off about half of it. Equity, yeah. Yes. I have more than enough equity on my house where I can more than pay off all my, so I'll have zero.
4: Got it.
0: Payments due once I do that. So okay. I'm just worried about the interim, those 3 months between that retire and prepping the house, selling it, which in turn would end up messing up my credit score and buying the next house. Yeah. I mean, I'm just really looking ahead.
4: Do you see a pathway that allows you, assuming they don't lower your limit, which they're not going to do automatically, are you going to be able to maintain the minimum payment between the time you retire and when you sell the home? Let's say it takes 4 to 6 months.
0: Yes.
4: Okay.
0: Yes.
4: Well, then you're in good shape here. I wouldn't assume they're just going to lower this limit automatically. You don't need to update your income. They may ask you. You don't need to do it. That's voluntary. And as long as you keep your minimum payments paid and, you know, you don't have any late payments or a dramatic decrease in your credit score, that credit limit is just going to continue to chug on right where it is. And as soon as you sell that house, you're going to be able to pay it off. And then the key will be, let's make sure we really dial into that spending plan so we don't ever see those credit cards come back, especially as you're on a reduced fixed income. And I hope that helps. Thanks for your call. Deborah, let's see if we can get you scheduled for tomorrow's broadcast. I apologize we didn't get to you. Big thanks to my team today, Devin, Patty, Pat, Sandy, Taylor, Jim, and everybody here at FaithFi. We'll see you tomorrow. Bye-bye.
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11: For American Family News, I'm Chris Woodward. President Donald Trump says the U.S. is considering selling F-35 jets to Turkey. That's despite calls from Israel not to sell the aircraft to Turkey. Trump is in Turkey for talks with NATO members, and Turkey is a member of NATO. A Chinese pastor that had been imprisoned by the communist government has been released after President Trump brought up his name in a meeting with Chinese President Xi Jinping. Here's AFN Steve Jordahl.
12: Pastor Ezra Jin was arrested along with 30 members of Zion Church in Beijing last October. President Trump made a state visit to China in November, and Todd Nettleton, a voice of the martyrs, says Pastor Jin's name was mentioned.
13: President Trump brought him up by name in his conversations with Xi Jinping.
12: Xi told Trump he would see what he could do, but no one thought it would come to much.
13: It honestly seemed like a bit of a brush off and one of those things you say just to make something go away, but Pastor Ezra Jin has now been released and is back home with his family.
12: Jin was released on July 4th and flown to the U.S. Chinese officials say it was a goodwill gesture on the occasion of America's 250th birthday, but several of the staff from Zion Church are still being held.
13: 8 staff members at the church, 8 leaders from Zion Church still in prison. And we don't know how long that will last. We don't know exactly what to expect from here.
12: Nettleton says it's significant that President Trump took time to mention a Christian who was being persecuted by the Chinese government.
13: The fact that President Trump was there, the fact that he mentioned Ezra Jin by name, those are positive things, and we see the outcome of that. I hope that raises the profile of other prisoners of conscience, other Christians who are in prison.
12: I'm Steve Jordahl.
11: Well, there's a hearing today in Chicago for the illegal immigrant accused in the killing of 18-year-old college student Sheridan Gorman. Fox's Jeff Manasso continues our coverage.
26: Venezuelan national Jose Medina expected in court here in Chicago for a status hearing in the murder of Loyola freshman Sheridan Gorman, who was gunned down in March. Along Chicago's lakefront, Medina's pled not guilty and remains jailed. Sheridan Gorman's killing reignited debate over illegal immigration. Her mother posting a heartfelt tribute to her daughter Monday on what would have been Gorman's 19th birthday, writing in part, "Happy birthday in heaven, our beautiful girl. You are loved beyond words. You are missed beyond measure."
11: A hearing continues today in Utah for the man accused of killing Charlie Kirk. Tyler Robinson is present for the hearing, which will determine whether the case moves to trial. Prosecutors say Robinson is the suspect. At least one witness yesterday identified him as the suspect. Meanwhile, the hearing in Utah involves a lot of security. Fox's Chanley Painter talks about that.
27: I've been in courthouses all over the country for years and years. This case has the most security inside and outside that I've ever probably seen at a courthouse, and it's just for a hearing. It's not even a trial, guys. Even in the courtroom, there's SWATs dressed in like full military garb standing over us as we're watching this unfold.
11: Erica Kirk has appeared, as well as the parents of Charlie Kirk. A federal appeals court has revived a lawsuit challenging local ordinances in Missouri that restrict counselors from helping minors with unwanted same-sex attractions or gender identity issues. Alliance Defending Freedom is involved in the case, and talking about this on Washington Watch, ADF attorney Suzanne Beecher said the U.S. Supreme Court recently found that similar restrictions in Colorado were unconstitutional viewpoint discrimination under the First Amendment.
28: Hopefully this will be a kind of a smooth move through the court system to decide in favor of the counselors and to protect their rights to provide help to kids in need.
11: Alliance Defending Freedom was also involved in the Colorado case. That's all our time for now. Find more news on AFN.net. 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It's all there on AFN.net. 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

0: half.
1: An hour and a half, and so we're going to bring it.
0: We're going to bring it.
1: Fred Jackson, you going to bring it, Fred?
2: I'm going to try my best.
1: Fred Jackson and Chris Woodward. Good morning, Chris.
3: Hello.
1: Yeah.
0: Enthusiasm.
1: I like that enthusiasm.
0: Yeah. Got enthusiasm over here. We got honesty over here. He said he's going to do his best.
1: Right. And we got
0: that's all we can ask, right?
1: We got a bright green shirt from you.
0: This shirt's 13 years old. There's one hole in it. If you can find it, let me know. One hole.
1: That's a 13-year-old shirt?
0: So it's the first month I came on full-time.
3: All right.
0: I went and got some shirts made with our logo on them. This is the old one.
1: Yeah. Looks cool.
0: The original.
1: Yeah. Absolutely. Well, let's see. Dr. Ray Pritchard's usually on with us on Tuesdays and Thursdays, but as we've told you before, Ray's, I don't know, he's having some kind of midlife crisis, and so we're working with him. See if we can get him back on the team.
0: That's better than last week. Last week he was having attitude problems.
1: He had an attitude problem. I talked to him about it, but so hopefully he'll be work it out soon, be back in out of time out and be back on the team here. Uh-huh. No, Ray's brother Ray is he moved from Kansas City down to Florida. And then he's teaching the Bible at different various camps around the country, as he does each summer. So he said he'd be back with on with us when, like, a couple weeks from now, on a regular basis. And so, anyway, we look forward to getting Brother Ray on. Jenna Ellis will be with us at the bottom of the hour. We will talk with her most about the situation in Utah with the trial of the fella accused of killing Charlie Kirk.
0: Tyler Robinson.
1: Fred, was that a trial that started yesterday, or is it a preliminary hearing?
2: Preliminary hearing.
1: Okay, so not a formal trial.
2: No, not yet.
1: Okay, because Tyler Robinson could still plead, get a plea deal in this situation, correct?
2: Yes, and looking at the evidence that has been presented, it is hard to believe that he will eventually enter a not guilty plea.
1: Right.
2: The speculation is there's going to be some kind of deal. Utah has the death penalty. And probably there's been a conversation already between his lawyers saying, you know, maybe we can work something out here.
1: Right. Something to the effect, if you want to escape the death penalty, you need to plead, try to work out a deal with the prosecution, right?
2: That's correct.
1: Anyway, Jenna is a lawyer, and she's following this case closely, and she'll have a lot to say at the bottom of the hour and can answer some questions that we can't answer. Chris, before you jump into the news of the day, and we have a lot of it, it's a good thing because it's a talk show and a news show, right?
3: I brought in a few things.
1: Okay, so we got stuff to talk about. But Wesley, folks have been hearing about our tours coming up in March of 2027. We're doing two tours. You and Walker are going to Greece on the Footsteps of Paul tour. And then your mom and me are leading a tour to Italy.
0: Called?
1: We originally called it Make Lasagna Great Again tour, but somebody said lasagna's never been not great. If I can use a double negative. And some folks are signing up to do both of them because they're back-to-back, and we do provide a flight from Greece to Italy. We start in Venice for those who want to do both. So we don't have time to go into all the itinerary and everything like that, but if people want to read about these tours and look at the itinerary, the cost, and everything, what can they do?
0: They can go to tours.afa.net. That's tours with an S.
1: Can you draw tours out a little bit longer? You did really good there. Did you say tours?
0: Tours. Okay, I try to get as many syllables in there as I could.
1: I think that's a good Southerner right there.
0: You would have thought I did it on purpose,
1: right?
0: Help everyone, but no,
1: that was just natural.
0: That was just natural.
1: Yeah, that's down on Mississippi talk. Go ahead.
0: Tours.afa.net, and there you can find the tours that Dad mentioned, but also, too, if you're curious about some of the places that we're going to visit and what a daily itinerary would look like.
1: On the Footsteps of Paul tour?
0: Yeah, Footsteps for Paul.
1: Which y'all did this last March.
0: We did our first trip, and it it went so well. Now, we had great

0: it help once we got there? There is two local tour guides that that live there, and so they right. helped us out obviously a good bit. But yeah, they it went really well. Great experience.
1: So give me a couple of the stops that you guys make on this tour.
0: I've told people before, anywhere, but I think it's Acts chapter 14 through 18 or 15 through 17, somewhere in there. We stop at every stop in those five, in those three or four or five chapters is where we stop. So some of those would be Thessalonica, Philippi, Lydia's baptistry, Paul's imprisonment. You got Corinth. You've got
1: Athens. You go to Mars Hill.
0: That's a, Athens is a day and a half. That's a whole day and a half. Okay. And it's from sun up to sundown as far as the stops that we go to. Yeah, so that's just a little
1: and
0: bit.
1: And Corinth.
0: Corinth, yep, mentioned that.
1: There's a, the Corinth ruins are, you know, the archaeological dig there is fascinating.
0: It really is.
1: That, yep. You know, that's where Paul was.
0: Mm-hmm.
1: Yeah. So.
0: Like I said, the whole. We go to almost every place in the New Testament.
1: You may or may not know this, but about 20 years ago, your mom and I.
0: I do remember.
1: Yeah, okay, your mom and I. You weren't with us, but your mom and I took a tour group to Greece,
0: mm-hmm.
1: and we did go to Corinth.
0: Mm-hmm.
1: And there was about a they locked your mom out. Yeah, I don't know.
0: I saw the pictures.
1: I think she went to the restroom or something, the gift shop, and they closed the gates. Yeah. Fred's looking at me perplexed. Yeah, this kid. And so,
0: we got pictures.
1: We got pictures. So Allison came out and said, hey, they've locked me out here. So the group is outside the fence walking to the bus, right?
2: Mm-hmm.
1: So this is when my wife was much younger and more athletic. I'm not saying she's not young and athletic now. I'm just saying this was a different
0: 20 years ago.
1: This is 25 years ago. So I have pictures of her scaling the 12-foot fence, Fred. I'm serious. She scaled it, and it was like Spider-Man.
2: Wow.
1: She came down on the other side uninjured.
2: My.
1: So, yeah, it was just pretty fascinating. But she was determined. She didn't want to. I said, you know, you're going to have to get out because there's nothing I can do about it, and the bus is leaving in 10 minutes, so... she went ahead and scaled it.
0: Hey, one other place that's not mentioned on here. I'm looking at our online itinerary right here. We also go to the Valley of Armageddon.
1: No, you don't.
2: No, not in Greece.
1: No, you
0: I'm
1: don't.
0: I'm sorry. That's in Israel.
1: That's in Israel. That's a whole different country.
0: My bad. That's why it's not
1: that
0: on
1: is
0: here.
1: Your bad.
0: Yeah.
1: And you own it.
0: I'm going through all the visual stops that we've done over the last tours, but that's not going
1: to. Right. If you're in Greece and you drop down to the Valley of Armageddon,
0: no.
1: That's a whole day.
2: That's a private jet.
0: No, there's no way to recover from this.
1: Yeah, no.
0: There's no way to recover.
1: No, we need to move on.
0: And that would explain why it's not on there.
1: When we do go back to Israel, we will go to the Valley of Armageddon. That is a true statement. Mm-hmm. All right, Chris, or how close are we to Armageddon, Chris?
3: Well, every day is one day closer.
1: Okay.
3: If the Lord tarries.
1: Is that a good or bad thing, Chris?
3: Well, it's good for us as believers because this is not the end. And we'll all be, you know, doing today's issues on the Good News Network. Yeah. And I'll finally do consistently good news on a daily basis.
1: Yeah.
3: Until that time, I have to bring up other things that people should know about.
1: Okay, let's get started. What's happening?
3: Okay, so President Trump is in Turkey for talks with Turkey and other NATO members. One of the things that might get some headlines, one thing that's already getting headlines, I should say, is President Trump saying the U.S. will consider sales of F-35 jets to Turkey, despite attempts by Israel to say, hey, don't do this. But here's President Trump talking about the sales of these jets. Clip 12.
4: We have a better relationship with Turkey, and Turkey's been in many ways much more loyal than other countries that we think would be loyal. So, it's something certainly we would consider. It's a great plane.
3: Now, yesterday, really for a couple of days now, Israeli Prime Minister Benjamin Netanyahu has been going on American news channels to ask President Trump not to go this route. But Turkey, being a NATO member, is somebody that apparently we're in talks with to sell these American-made jets.
1: Fred, what do you think President Trump means when he uses the word loyal?
2: Well, he and Erdogan, the president of Turkey, get along really well. He mentioned they became really good friends, and I guess this was during the president's first 4 years in office. You remember the pastor who was being held in prison in Turkey? And President Trump succeeded in allowing him, the pastor, to be released from jail there. And the president brought that up this morning in his initial conversation with Erdogan, saying, I really appreciated what Erdogan did in releasing this pastor from jail, and we've been good friends. So that's one aspect of this. The F-35 that Chris was mentioning there, it's been talked about this morning, is probably the most sophisticated fighter jet in the world. It has very super stealth capabilities, and also has the capability of gathering a lot of data to help it in targeting whatever it needs to target. Here's the thing with Israel. There are versions of this F-35 Lightning. There are versions which contain the software that make it very sophisticated, and there are versions that the United States has sold that aren't as sophisticated. Prime Minister Netanyahu is concerned that Turkey would get the most sophisticated version of this, and that would be detrimental, according to the Prime Minister of Israel, to Israel's safety. As I think we talked about yesterday, Turkey and Israel are not on the best of terms right now. Netanyahu, even yesterday in an interview with Fox, pointed out that Turkey has been very friendly to Hamas terrorists, and in fact has hosted Hamas terrorists. Turkey has people in their government that talk about a takeover of Israel. They had one guy, Turkish official, saying, I think I'll be the mayor of Jerusalem or something of that nature. So there's a lot of tension between Israel and Turkey right now. And one of the things that's driving that is the potential sale of these F-35s by the United States to Turkey. Israel has about 100 of the F-35s, and Israel as it often does, takes what we sell them and makes them even more sophisticated.
1: Well, Erdogan, is that how you pronounce it?
2: Erdogan.
1: He's the is it president or prime minister? Do you know the what's his formal title? Of Turkey. Anyway.
3: He is the head of state, whatever his title is.
1: If my memory serves me correctly, he has made open threats against Israel.
2: Oh, yes. Mm-hmm. Yes. Mm-hmm. No question.
1: So, Israel, I don't know how far they are apart. They're at least, you've got Lebanon.
3: I'll look it up.
1: What else do you have? You have Lebanon between Turkey and Israel. Is there another country? I don't know. I don't think so. But anyway, they're not too far apart, is my point. They're probably 500 miles. What are you saying?
3: In kilometers, it's 1,284. They're 16 hours apart.
1: Is that like in a Volkswagen? What is that, Chris? 16 hours.
2: Yeah, that's about 20 minutes in a jet.
1: Yeah, yeah. So the point is, do you, as the United States, sell sophisticated fighter jets to a country that has openly threatened Israel? So... we have sold jets to other Arab countries in the region. I think Egypt and there is something to be said. Now, you know what? There is something to be said about building a relationship with a country like an Arab country who maybe isn't friendly to Israel, in hopes of building a good relationship with them.
0: Yeah. Yes, but I wouldn't sell any military equipment to any country.
1: You mean to any country at all?
0: Ever. That's just okay. But I'm a Southern. Remember you mentioned. Yeah. I'm a Southern.
1: Yeah. Yeah. So why would you say that?
0: You can give them money. You can give them gold. I would not give them. I wouldn't give any country any military any military equipment that could potentially be used against you. Even if they don't use it directly against you, they can use it indirectly against you.
1: Yeah, here's the idea. If you get into a conflict, if Israel and Turkey were to get into a conflict, a military conflict, and then Turkey's using the jets that we provided them for sale to attack Israel, then you got problems.
0: Oh, yes. That's an easier one to go to. But what about the part where they potentially are in conflict with another country that has nothing to do with us and that we don't want to be a part of, but yet they're using our military equipment?
1: Well, could just say, you know, you could say it like this. You could say, well, we got a product, they got money, they buy the product, we don't really police how they use it in the future.
0: And I would agree with every product under the sun except for military equipment.
1: Yeah. I know it's somewhat complicated, the whole issue, but Turkey is an Arab, they're Arabic people, true.
2: They're Islamic, yes,
1: and they're Islamic, and they don't like at least the leadership of the country doesn't care for Israel. And I can understand if I were Israel, I'd go in. If I'm Israel, I'm going, wait a minute, United States, you're our ally, you're our top ally in the world, you're our friend, and you're providing jets, fighter jets, to people who have said they might attack us. Mm-hmm. What kind of friend is that? Is that loyal?
2: Yeah.
1: Because the president's big on loyalty.
2: And we have and it's this particular fighter jet.
1: Now, by the way, that's just, excuse me for interrupting, but this is not conclusive.
2: No.
1: Okay, President Trump didn't say yes or no.
2: No, we're going to talk about it.
1: Yes, okay, go ahead, Fred. Okay.
2: It's this particular jet. We've sold fighter jets to Jordan, F-16s, I believe it is.
1: Probably Egypt's bought some, Saudi Arabia.
2: Egypt, Saudi Arabia. They're, so we have sold military equipment to other Islamic nations.
1: So that surround Israel.
2: Yes, but it is the F-35.
1: Okay, gotcha.
2: That Israel is most concerned about.
1: I got you.
2: Mm-hmm. Yeah.
1: Okay. All right, we'll see what happens there. But President Trump is in Turkey for this NATO meeting. To win.
3: He's there for 2 days. He's going to be talking Turkey for 2 days.
1: I see what you did there, Chris. Isn't he also going to meet with Zelensky, the president of Ukraine?
3: Correct.
1: While he's there? Okay.
3: Yes.
2: Well, and the other big issue, of course, is he's really pumping these NATO nations to put more money on the table. And they actually announced this morning that they are going to go through and put 5% of their GDP into military equipment.
1: Yep. Well, he's right on that.
2: Yeah.
1: President Trump, I mean, he came into his, this goes back to his first administration. Right. He's tired of the United States putting all the bill for NATO. Yeah. And NATO is supposed to be European countries, including Turkey, which you could argue, I guess it is a European country, although it's kind of between Europe and Asia. So, and it's in the Middle East, but you know, do it's not fair for the United States to have, you know, carry all the cost and risk for providing defense for NATO against primarily Russia. Mm-hmm. That's a situation. So he's been right about that. President Trump has been right about that to demand that NATO countries, you know, pony up at least 5% of their budget to help pay offset the cost of all this.
2: And Trump he's kind of irritated with some of these NATO nations right now.
1: Yeah.
2: You know, he was.
1: He didn't get irritated much, though.
0: It's going to get worse, guys.
1: It's going to get worse. You get older, you get more ornery.
2: That's okay. He said several times during the opening news conference this morning, hey, I didn't need these NATO nations like Britain, Italy. I didn't need them to help us in Iran, but it would have been nice if they offered to help. Remember, they right away, they said, no, it's not our fight. Mm-hmm. We don't want to be involved with this. Maybe when it's all over, we'll come down and help you out. So there's a lot of tension going into this two-day NATO meeting between Trump and these NATO countries.
3: Britain might want to help out now because Iran has started going after commercial ships again in the Strait of Hormuz, and a British vessel was hit.
1: Color me shocked,
3: yeah,
1: Chris.
3: I know. This just in.
1: So Iran's shooting at merchant ships again?
3: Right. If I was Fox News, I would have breaking news underneath me. Israel or Iran attacks ships in Strait of Hormuz.
1: All right. You're listening to Today's Issues. That's the name of the show on the American Family Radio Network. Tim, Wesley, Fred, and Chris. Go ahead, Chris.
3: Let's keep it with Israel for just a moment because former Clinton and Obama staffer, as well as former congressman and Chicago mayor Rahm Emanuel, is going to be giving a speech tomorrow in Tel Aviv, one of the big cities in the nation of Israel. And Rahm Emanuel, according to the Associated Press and a number of other news outlets, say that Rahm Emanuel is going to really tear into Benjamin Netanyahu tomorrow in his speech and blame him for a lot of Israel's problems and those in the rest of the world. Rahm Emanuel, interestingly enough, is a Jewish man. I'm not sure where he is religiously, but his ethnicity is Jewish. So you've got a Jewish man going to Tel Aviv to rip the current prime minister in the nation of Israel.
1: Israel has political divisions just like any other country, like we do, you know. So not everybody's a fan in Israel of Benjamin Netanyahu, the prime minister. Of course, they have a parliamentarian form of government. Mm-hmm. It's not like our government. It's like Canada's, right, Fred?
2: Yeah.
1: And basically. Mm-hmm. And Great Britain's. I mean, so they can change leaders. They don't wait for, quote, election day necessarily on a calendar for every 4 years. They can change political leaders in a matter of a month or two, right? Mm-hmm. I mean, if so. Anyway, we'll see if Benjamin Netanyahu, how much longer he remains the
2: I think this speech tomorrow from Rahm Emanuel, it said that he would, he's considering running for president in 28. But it's part of a larger story that the Democratic Party and, yes, some in the Republican Party are arguing that the United States needs to back away from its relationship with Israel. It needs to ease up. Rahm Emanuel, apparently, in this speech tomorrow, is going to say we need to stop giving money to Israel.
1: He's going to do that in Israel?
2: He's going to do this in his speech to Tel Aviv.
1: Well, I know Prime Minister Netanyahu said, a couple months ago, we want to get in a situation where we don't have to have financial aid from the United States. Listen, we the United States, we give foreign aid and assistance all over the world.
3: We do.
0: Don't remind me.
1: Yeah, I know.
0: I'm sorry.
1: But I understand the sentiment, no more foreign aid, and we are broke, so to speak, in America. But there are times when foreign aid serves a good purpose, I think, in keeping world peace, or makes it a lot more likely to have world peace. Listen, I don't like the fact that we live in a world that bribery is part of it, but it has been since the dawn of man, and sometimes bribery works to keep a greater evil from happening. For example, we give a lot of money to Egypt. Uh-huh. Why do we give money to Egypt? Well, you keep the Suez Canal open, you remain friendly to the United States, and you don't go to war with Israel. Here's your check.
3: Yeah.
2: Yep.
1: Okay. Uh-huh. So, personally, I'm for that. Some people may be against that. In principle, I would say, no, we don't need to pay people to do the right thing. But I'm just saying, in the real world, sometimes that has to be done. We will take a break from for our bottom of the hour break. Jenna Ellis will be with us, and we'll talk about the situation with Charlie Kirk's accused assassin when we get back from the break.
5: It's my turn.
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7: Sir Christopher Wren, the builder of St. Paul's Cathedral in London, was a famous architect of the 17th and 18th centuries. Once he was building a church building in London when he was severely criticized by a group of jealous architects. He was told that his type of architecture would not support the massive roof he was putting on the building. After much debate and Sir Christopher's insistence that his architecture would easily support the roof, the officials ordered Sir Christopher to put in additional supporting pillars. Sir Christopher, reluctantly and insisting that they were not needed, did as he was ordered. Here was the story of a genius in his field who was forced to go against his own conclusions because of the envy of his competitors. Funny sometimes, the way jealousy gets into our system. Someone can do something just a little better than we can. Someone gets recognized as being just a little more capable than we are. Someone rises above us and we seek to pull them down. It seems that if Sir Christopher had found a new way to support a roof, that his competitors would rejoice with him and learn from him. But such wasn't the case. They turned against him, scorned and laughed and ridiculed him, and sold the public a bill of goods that his way just wouldn't work. There are many cases like that in history. Someone comes along with something new, different, better, and we unloose our jealousy on him. We are so self-centered that we'll not allow ourselves to recognize greatness when it comes. Rather than paying tribute to greatness, we attempt and often succeed in pulling the other person down. Galileo knew something about this. And they treated the fisher of men that way, you know. He came with a new way, a more excellent method, a clearer revelation of what God was like, and his fellow counterparts sought a way to destroy him. He won the hearts of a few men, but men in his profession turned against him. He was doing something new, something that he knew would work. He had full confidence in himself and in his work, but jealousy burned in the hearts of the recognized religious leaders. They sought to destroy him. Rather than listen to what this man had to say and see if it was true or not, they closed their ears and would not hear his message, and, prompted by jealousy and selfishness, set about to get rid of him. He was a threat to their position. Let someone get in front of us, and rather than joining them, we try to pull them down. But life never lets anyone climb higher by pulling another down. Well, 50 years after Sir Christopher had finished the church building, some painters were doing some repair work on the church. It was then discovered that the additional pillars that Sir Christopher placed in the building missed the roof by 2 feet. Greatness cannot be destroyed by jealousy. Greatness is always at least 2 feet taller.
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8: 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We are going to Italy in March of 2027. We're also going to Greece in March of 2027. And we're doing those tours back to back if you want to do both of them. In Italy, we'll be going to Venice, we'll ride the gondola, and see all the sights there, and we'll go to Pisa and walk on the Leaning Tower of. If you fall off, we're not responsible. Also, we're going to Rome and see the Sistine Chapel and the Colosseum and all the catacombs. We'll see all the sights of Rome. And in Greece, it's the Footsteps of Paul trip, so the places where Paul went in the Bible mentioned in Greece. If you want information on any of these tours, go to tours.afa.net, tours.afa.net, tours.afa.net.
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1: 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I'm Tim with Wesley, Fred, and Chris, and we're joined now by Jenna Ellis. 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
11: Good morning. Great to join you guys.
1: Now, are you in Colorado or Florida?
11: I will be in both today because I'm in Colorado currently, but heading home today.
1: I got you. Well, how's the fam?
11: Really good. It was great to be here. I got to bookend with being here for Father's Day and then also America 250, 4th of July. All so right. Great time with my family.
1: Absolutely. Well, yeah. Let me ask you this. One state away from you is the preliminary hearing, not a formal trial yet, of the accused assassin of Charlie Kirk, your friend, your personal friend, Charlie Kirk. The guy's name is Tyler
2: Robinson.
1: So have you been following this, Jenna?
11: I have, yeah. And I talked about it this morning on my show as well, and we'll be keeping up with it throughout the week.
1: I did get that right. You and Charlie Kirk were personal friends, right?
11: Yes, and I'm glad you clarified that I'm not personal friends with Tyler Robinson. I was personal friends with Charlie Kirk, and yeah, had worked with him closely on several projects, and actually, when he and Erica first started dating, I met her as well, and kind of got to see that whole relationship blossom.
1: Okay, tell us what happened yesterday in the courtroom.
11: Yeah, so what listeners really need to understand, despite what all of the peanut gallery on social media is commenting, this is not a mini trial. It's not a show trial. It is part of due process that when an individual is charged with a felony and it doesn't go through the grand jury process of presenting evidence and then having an indictment that the jury found there was probable cause to return an indictment. These were charges that were filed directly by the prosecutor. So the defense has the right to what's called a preliminary hearing, which is simply to establish that the prosecutor has probable cause to move forward with the charges of the defendant, which in this case includes aggravated murder that could carry the death penalty as a sentence. And so this is just about finding probable cause, which is a very low threshold on the spectrum of proof. If you have zero proof all the way to 100%, probable cause is just over a reasonable suspicion, which is what police officers have to have when they pull you over, for example, in your vehicle. So this is about the judge, not a jury, determining that there is probable cause to bind over or force the defendant to then defend himself at trial. So this is a very low threshold, and all that has happened so far is that the prosecution has put on witnesses and some video evidence that the defense can cross-examine to show that they have probable cause, and I think they'll be able to do that easily. From the defense's perspective, this is an opportunity for them to basically test the evidence and maybe try to poke holes at some of this at trial. So, for example, one of the key things that I thought was interesting from yesterday's hearing was that the defense established that any student can carry at UVU, unlike some other college campuses. So just the mere fact that Tyler Robinson was present, and if the prosecution can establish he was carrying a firearm, doesn't necessarily put him in a different posture than any other regular student. And so then the prosecutor would have to show, obviously, that he's the one that had the intent, actually pulled the trigger, and that's a little bit higher than just, well, you know, he's the only one on campus with a firearm. So all of those things, some of the videos, some of the testimony of the police officers that were there, security that responded, that's what's coming out at trial. And I would encourage everyone listening to not just listen to what the mainstream media is saying about this, especially some of these commentators that may not have a background in criminal law and actually understanding the purpose and the nature of this hearing and some of the judge's rulings. So, for example, as well, there was a lot of commentary on social media saying, well, the judge isn't allowing some of this evidence that is being discussed at the preliminary hearing to be published or viewed on the live stream. Well, that's for the purpose of not potentially tainting the jury pool later, because the audience here is not the public. Yes, there's a huge public interest. That's why there's cameras in the courtroom. But the primary responsibility of the judge, other than making a determination on probable cause, is to protect the due process rights of the defendant. And so there's no reason to publish that to the public yet. And the judge even said, you know, we'll publish this when it's actually admitted into evidence under the rules of evidence at a trial. So there's rationale. This isn't some big cover up. It's not, you know, the judge that's colluding with the prosecutors, like some people are saying. This is the process in the courtroom. And a lot of people who are commenting on social media just simply don't have the background. And I've been a prosecutor and a defense attorney in the criminal law world. I've done preliminary hearings both as a prosecutor and a defense attorney. And this is just standard practice.
1: Fred,
2: Jenna, Fred here. What is being played this morning video-wise, you mentioned video. There was a video shown of the actual impact point of the shooting, shown to the judge, shown to the prosecution, shown to the defense. The public didn't see it. But what the public did see was the judge flinching as he watched the bullet making its impact. So that is out there in the public. What kind of impact can that have?
11: Well, I saw that video, and it's a human response, right? To see a murder live on video. I mean, often we don't have that kind of video evidence, but, you know, Charlie's life was taken when, you know, there were thousands of people attending on various cameras, on people's phones, and also security cameras. And so to see that is just honestly horrific. And I'm sure that's not the first time the judge has seen that. I've seen some of the videos that were circulating around social media, and they were awful, and I flinched in the same way. And so I think what the public is going to take from that is that this was a totally heinous murder. There's no justification for it. There was just simply hatred, and it's downright evil. And I hope that the public is going to focus more on justice for Charlie and his family than they are anything else in some of these wild conspiracy theories.
2: What about the fact Tyler Robinson turned himself in 2 days after this? He turned himself in. I mean, what does that say about the accused?
11: Well, that says that the prosecution has a pretty ironclad case for guilt in this case. And I don't think it will be a surprise to anyone if and when a jury returns a verdict of guilty. At this point, mainly the defense is likely trying to simply not have the death penalty instituted and try to find some kind of mitigation to those aggravating factors. All of that, the confession and, you know, turning himself in, the note that he wrote to his roommate that the prosecution has as evidence. I mean, all of that will come in to establish not only intent beforehand. You know, this was not obviously self-defense or any of those kind of common defenses. And this is going to establish guilt. And so the defense here likely is simply going through the motions of everything that they are doing to try to mitigate the aggravating factors here to try to take the death penalty off the table.
1: You're listening to the radio program Today's Issues on the American Family Radio Network. I'm Tim with Wesley, Fred, and Chris, and Jenna Ellis is joining us. We're talking about the trial. Well, it's not a trial yet. It's a preliminary hearing.
11: A hearing
1: that involving the Tyler Robinson, the accused assassin of Charlie Kirk, and what went on in the courtroom yesterday. There was some reports that Tyler Robinson was laughing at some point. I found that appalling.
0: I saw the video that I saw that referenced him laughing. I didn't see it.
1: Oh, you didn't see him laugh? I didn't see it either. I just read about it, so maybe he didn't. But I read somewhere where he was that. You know, on a situation like this, Jenna, and then Chris, you can comment on this. I know people are going to say, well, Tim, don't be so dumb and naive. Okay, well, you know, I'm rarely called dumb and naive. I mean, I get it at home.
0: Other than that.
1: From time to time. But other than that, you know, I'm just
0: Well-deserved, probably.
1: I'm just kidding. Yeah. I'm just kidding. I don't get called dumb and naive at home. All right, so Ed does, though. He told us. But he's used to it, he said. All right, so here's the situation, Jenna. A guy like him, Tyler Robinson, I mean, the evidence that we've seen so far says guilty of sin, okay? Somebody like him, he did this as a cause, right? He was doing the world a favor. If he's guilty, again, I'll put that in there, alleged. But his motivation seemed to be to take Charlie Kirk out for to stop his whatever hateful call his hateful
3: rhetoric.
1: Huh?
3: Rhetoric.
1: Comments. I mean, so Tyler Robinson, he was on a mission to stopping what he saw was a evildoer. Okay, so in that situation, you've accomplished your mission by killing the man, Charlie Kirk. Why wouldn't you just say, "Yeah, I did it"? And I'm proud of it because it needed to be done, and I'm willing to pay the price, whatever it cost me, because my what I did helped the world. So, I mean,
11: right?
1: Am I overthinking this thing? Go ahead, Jenna, comment on that. Maybe he'll do that.
11: You know, I mean, that would be more consistent with the worldview that he apparently told to his roommate and all of those things, but. But clearly, you know, he at least according to the prosecutor's evidence, you know, he ran away from the crime scene. He tried to hide the gun. I mean, he wasn't wanting to take responsibility even at the very beginning. But one of the things that I learned as a prosecutor that, you know, has kind of always stayed with me is that when you see some of these absolutely just unfathomable evil crimes, and it's really hard, honestly, being a prosecutor because you are just around the most evil people who commit the most atrocities imaginable by human beings. There's no way that a normal, rational, moral, reasonable person, because we all have the law of God written in our hearts. I mean, even if we're not Christians, human beings in general know the difference between right and wrong, good and evil. There's no way to explain how these people can commit these atrocities and then don't take responsibility for it or don't exhibit some kind of remorse, but it's because they are not thinking the same way that we are. They don't have the same moral compass. They don't have the same view of right and wrong, good and evil. And you're absolutely right that if Tyler Robinson were actually consistent in his worldview, he would take responsibility. And he would stand up before the judge and say, "I thought I was doing a public good. That, you know, this person Charlie Kirk was spouting hatred, according to me.
1: Right.
11: And I'm glad that I got rid of him." But of course, he's not doing that because self-preservation kicks in, and he wants to retain his life, even though he was willing, allegedly, to take Charlie Kirk's life. And that's the problem with evil, is that it is never ever consistent, because Tyler Robinson still, while fighting for his own life, actually does understand the value of life. And that's the most hypocritical part of it, is that he was willing to take Charlie's life, take him away from his wife and his children, but now he is still not taking responsibility for that and trying to preserve his own. And that's why I think, overarchingly, he deserves the death penalty if and when he's convicted, because a life for a life is exactly what the Bible calls it.
1: Well, if he's guilty and he doesn't, if he confesses and says, "Well, I can cut a plea deal here. I don't want to don't execute me if I confess to the." That would be, sounds like to me, that would be his best route to go. If he wants to,
11: I doubt the prosecutors will do that.
1: If he wants to live, if not, they would want to say no. You're saying the prosecutors would not accept that? They would say no. Mm-hmm. We've got a
11: yeah. I don't think the prosecutors are offering a deal here. They're going for the death penalty. And generally, every state has a victim's rights amendment, and I'm sure that His parents and Erica have given their opinion to the prosecutor, who's taking that into consideration, doesn't have to go with that, whatever their opinion is. We don't know that. But the prosecutor has said from day one, Utah's prosecutor's office has said that they're going to seek the death penalty because of how public and heinous this crime was. So I don't think they're even offering a plea agreement. So the best case scenario is that he would just plead what's called open, meaning open sentencing. And then it would be up to either a judge or jury. I'm not exactly sure how Utah's criminal code in the county system works in that. Yeah. In that scenario, but then it would simply be arguing for the sentencing, which frankly sometimes is actually in the best interest of the defendant to do what's called pleading open, because then you don't have the judge and the jury seeing the entire scope of the evidence, already having in their mind how heinous this crime is before they go to sentencing. You only have the sentencing part of it. So it wouldn't surprise me if before it gets to trial, Tyler Robinson ends up simply pleading guilty and going to sentencing on the death penalty.
1: Yeah. All right. Well, Jenna, what's coming up tomorrow morning on Jenna Ellis in the Morning?
11: Well, we're going to be talking about Graham Plattner and the continued hypocrisy of the Democrats who simply, you know, me too their candidates, whether, you know, valid or not, just to get them off the ballot. That's a topic that's been interesting. We're still going to be covering Charlie Kirk's the preliminary hearing in this case. And, you know, we'll see what else happens. We're still in the midst of production meetings.
1: All right. All right, Jenna, take care. Safe travels back home. See you.
11: Thank you so much. Thanks, guys.
1: Okay, bye-bye. That's Jenna Ellis. Joining us from Colorado, Tim, Wesley, Fred, and Chris. Wesley, you and Chris weigh in here. You go first. What do you think about what we just discussed here?
0: I can't help but to think about with listening to the preliminary and reading what we read and talked about in the show prep this morning, I can't help but to think back to those 2 and 3, 4 weeks where over half of social media was made up of some people on our side, some people not, made up of this is not Tyler Robinson, this is a hoax, he was the fall guy, he had nothing to do with it, all that, and then that spiraled out of control to a whole other different types of conspiracy theorists. Mm-hmm. that Israel had something to do with it, and then the FBI, they blame Cash Patel. Cash Patel had something to do with it. All this, and here we are. I always remember things like that. Like, are those people? And one day if we have to, we can get a list of them. I don't have them off the top of my head.
1: You're talking about there were people on the conservative side who are making up these conspiracy theories.
0: Yeah, are they ever, like, where's the accountability here on those people's part? Go ahead.
3: Yeah, that's the thing that we have to watch right now. There are a lot of people out there, and this has been the case for a long time, centuries, but especially in the last few years. There's a lot of people in the podcast realm and in other forms of media that have made a business for themselves preying off the fear, anger, and ignorance of people on things. And there are podcasters that are pretty much out there that have blamed everybody except for people from Atlantis and Wakanda for the death of Charlie Kirk. Well, and they're never going to back down from those things.
1: Okay, I'm just going to give my opinion here, okay? And my opinion's a majority opinion. This guy's guilty of sin, okay? That's He's right. got caught.
0: Wait, turn himself in.
1: That's
0: a good start.
1: He hasn't said, hey, I was on vacation in Boston.
3: Yeah.
1: You can check it. I have an alibi. He hasn't said that, right? He hasn't said, you know what? I did this because somebody paid me to do it, and I thought I'd cash out. Now, he hasn't said that yet. So that would have been discovered by some media journalist. So I think it sounds like to me it just is as plain and simple as what it appears to be. And this guy was just deranged, and he had a hatred for Charlie Kirk for political reasons, and he knew he was coming to a town near him, and he said, "Well, I'm going to kill a guy. I'm going to assassinate him and get rid of him." And that's what happened. He got caught. So that's what I think happened. But of course, that hasn't been proven yet. But that's what I think happened. Go ahead.
2: Here's what I find troubling. Tyler Robinson's story seems very similar to the guy who's been charged with assassinating the CEO of UnitedHealthcare.
3: Yeah.
2: Luigi Mangione. Yeah. Mm-hmm. Same thinking that we're seeing. You know, I'm doing the world a favor.
1: Right.
2: Because these big insurance companies are really bad. So I'm going to take it upon myself.
1: Yeah. You know,
2: that's where the allegation being made. I remember when Mangione first appeared in court, he had a fan club. People came in.
1: That's sick.
2: Cheering him. But we're also seeing it in other venues. There was another one, I think they're calling them takeovers. A bunch of people get together and take over an area. There's something happened in Raleigh, North Carolina, just a couple of days ago. And people started shooting each other. This idea that I have a right to take other people's lives. It is, and it has something to do with, and I think Jenna may have touched on this, the value of human life, but also the egos that are manifesting themselves out there, that I'm going to be the savior of the world. I'm going to assassinate somebody.
1: Well, also, if this had been a left-wing activist, Charlie Kirk was considered a right-wing activist. Although I would consider Charlie Kirk, I don't know. I'm just saying that's how the world describes it. I would say he was a conservative and a Christian, and he was teaching on worldview and trying to challenge people's thinking. I mean, he was open to debate and discussion. That's the thing about, that's what he was doing on his college campuses. He wanted to debate issues, okay? But if this would have been a left-wing Charlie Kirk type, and he would have been assassinated, or she would have been assassinated like Charlie Kirk was, you talk about the news media and the left-wing pop culture world, they would be all over there. They'd be saying, oh, see what right-wingers do? They're a threat to democracy. They kill people.
0: They would want to change policy and legislation and everything.
3: We'd have a holiday.
1: Yes. Yeah. So anyway, we'll see what happens with the rest of this case, but this is a preliminary hearing. Go ahead, Chris. Next story.
3: Well, grocery prices may be falling at various retailers. Some stores are already already announcing lower prices.
1: Have you checked strawberries or cornflakes or anything, Chris, to make sure this is happening?
3: Well, in across various sectors, there are prices coming down due to the fact that gas has become cheaper in recent weeks, although that could go up again if this conflict with Iran continues. Walmart has announced some price cuts. I've got the story. I'm going to share it on our Today's Issues Facebook page. But Walmart is lowering the price on various things, including ground beef and various other staples. President Trump is taking the credit for this. he called Walmart a truly patriotic company, but said he was in talks with Walmart, and they have agreed to lower prices per his instruction.
1: On ground beef?
3: On ground beef and other staples.
1: Did he get to, what about varying the sausage?
3: Well, those are already, well.
1: No, I'm talking about, did Trump negotiate with Walmart on bringing down the cost of buying a sausage?
3: I cannot confirm or deny. It is possible. It is possible. Likely is another question. But he did say that he talked to them about meat.
2: It's funny, the announcement from Walmart on these price cuts did not mention Trump.
3: No, it did not. It didn't.
1: So the story is that President Trump said on Monday, at his administration's request, Walmart was set to reduce grocery prices, calling it a patriotic, truly patriotic country.
3: Stepping up in a big, bold way.
1: Oh, how big a way?
3: Bold. And other retailers.
1: You know what, Chris? I would say nobody's ever seen anything like it.
3: Yes.
2: It's huge.
3: Trump's trying to make Walmart great again.
1: Raise your hand if you like Vienna sausage.
3: It's good on a cracker with some hot sauce.
1: Yeah, I haven't eaten any in a while, but I grew up on those things.
2: Yeah. Huh?
3: Some might call them Vienna.
1: I don't know what they're made of.
2: You probably don't want to know.
3: Great R meat.
1: I don't know what they're made
2: mystery
1: of.
2: Mystery meat.
3: I'll look into it and come up tomorrow with an analysis.
1: Wes, you know what? When was the last time you had a Vienna sausage?
0: I was 10 years old in the woods. And
3: salty
0: never
3: cracker, hot sauce.
0: Had one and never again.
1: You're not a big fan?
0: One and done.
1: Okay.
0: You can't grill them up, fry them. There's nothing you can do with them. There's nothing.
1: Just pull them out of the can and let them slide down. We'll be back momentarily.
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16: For American Family News, I'm Chris Woodward. Maine Democrat Senate candidate Graham Plattner has denied allegations that he sexually assaulted a former girlfriend. Other news outlets have run negative stories about Plattner in recent weeks. Plattner denied those allegations as well. This time around, Democrats are joining the list of people saying Plattner should drop out of the race. Israeli Prime Minister Benjamin Netanyahu is lobbying President Trump not to sell any weapons to NATO ally Turkey as Trump heads to Ankara for a NATO summit today and tomorrow. AFN Steve Jordahl reports.
17: Benjamin Netanyahu tells Fox News he spoke to President Trump on Friday ahead of the NATO summit in Turkey this week and asked him to keep Turkey's armory bare while he does business with NATO allies. Netanyahu says Turkish President Recep Erdogan cannot be trusted.
18: It's governed by a man who calls openly for the annihilation of Israel, and he talks openly about conquering Jerusalem.
17: And he says Turkey is in the process of switching sides in the Western democracies versus Islamic extremists alliances.
18: For a regime infected by the Muslim Brotherhood, an extreme movement that hates America and chants death to America from that side of the spectrum, I don't think they should be given F-35s or the engines for their fighter jets.
17: The Israeli leader says ultimately Israel will be responsible for its own safety.
18: That'll upset the power balance in the Middle East, which is ultimately guaranteed by Israeli air superiority.
17: Former Pentagon analyst Bob McGinnis says despite the recent rhetoric that seems to be forming a wedge between the two leaders, Israel and the United States are almost completely aligned when it comes to the balance of power in the Middle East.
19: Clearly, Netanyahu has tensions with Erdogan. He has tensions, obviously, with Lebanon, Syria. And if they're aligned, the Israelis are pretty supportive of the Kurds like we are.
17: I'm Steve Jordahl.
16: At least four states are in court seeking more than $1 trillion in penalties from Facebook and Instagram parent company Meta. Fox's Tanya J. Powers tells us why.
20: Meta Platforms says California, Colorado, Kentucky, and New Jersey are seeking $1.4 trillion in penalties over claims that the company designed Facebook and Instagram to be addictive to children. The social media giant also says the states accuse Meta of withholding information from the public about the harms the apps pose to young users. An August trial is set in California over claims brought by the four states. Meta says the penalty the states are seeking is close to the company's market capitalization of around $1.5 trillion and that the amount is unsupported by the evidence. 29 states have sued Meta in federal court, most alleging violations of the Children's Online Privacy Protection Act. Tanya J. Powers, Fox News.
16: Walmart says it is dropping prices on groceries and other goods. President Trump says he's the reason why. Here's Fox's Jared Halpern.
21: President Trump says Walmart is lowering prices on things like ground beef at his administration's request to celebrate the country's 250th birthday. In a social media post, the president encouraged Americans to shop at Walmart. In its own announcement, the retailer confirmed the price drops but did not mention President Trump or the administration, writing instead the price rollbacks are designed to help customers and members make the most of summer. The statement says price cuts include ground beef, corn, red cherries, ice cream, potato chips, and soda. In Washington, Jared Halpern, Fox News.
16: And the dream is over in terms of USA winning the World Cup. Belgium handed the U.S. its second loss last night, eliminating the Americans from the competition. Despite the loss, fans were still pleased with the team's overall performance.
22: The U.S., what they showed to throughout the entire World Cup, it's been so fun to watch. I've been so united with people that I've never met before in the U.S.
4: For this World Cup, we did what we can. Mm-hmm. 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We did very good until now.
5: 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Ride or die.
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1: 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Fred Jackson's with me. Wesley Wildman's in studio. And now Steve Paisley-Jordahl joins us. Good morning, Brother Studio. And now Steve Paisley-Jordahl joins us. Good morning, Brother Steve.
25: Hey, everybody.
1: What do you got for us, Steve?
25: Well, I've been kind of watching what's been going on in

0: I didn't even want their help. But before I asked, they said they wouldn't be there. And we've invested trillions of dollars in NATO. Why? To protect European countries and others, Canada, etc. But to protect people, countries from, generally speaking, it used to be the Soviet Union, now it's Russia. And I say that's fine, but you would think that they'd be very willing to do something to help us. And they really weren't. In the case of the United Kingdom, the Prime Minister, I guess he's no longer there, maybe because of this. It was a very unpopular thing he did. He said, no, we'll help after the war is over. I said, I don't need that kind of help. We didn't need any help at all. And in a way, I was testing people. I was testing to see whether or not they'd be there, because I've long said that we help them, but I'm not sure that they'd be there for us. And Italy turned us down, and Germany turned us down, and France turned us down. And it's okay. But, you know, why are we spending hundreds of billions of dollars and they're not there for us? We've always been there for them.
1: I'll tell you who was there for us.
2: Yeah.
1: Israel.
2: Mm-hmm. Yes.
1: Huh?
2: Yes. Absolutely.
1: If you want us to, if Trump should have right there said, you know who was with us? Israel. That's who was with us.
2: Yeah.
1: Non-member I don't know why he didn't give him credit right there.
3: Because Erdogan was 6 feet away from him.
2: Yeah.
1: What does that matter?
3: Turkey does not like Israel, and Erdogan does
1: not like. So Trump was intimidated?
3: Yeah, he wasn't going to say anything.
1: He was silent. He was silenced by that.
3: Silent about Israel.
1: Okay, so listen, I understand what President Trump is saying, and I think that's a sentiment of a lot of people in America, as we talked last hour. I understand the frustration. I think the lines get a little blurry for me in all this, because NATO, which that's what he's addressing, is designed to be an alliance to stop the Soviet Union or Russia, basically. That's basically why it's created, from attacking NATO countries. Mm-hmm. NATO is made up of a lot of smaller countries, with the exception of Germany, France, and Great Britain. It's basically a lot of countries that, now Turkey's a large population. Italy, large population, relatively speaking. But all those countries joined together post-World War II, correct me if I'm wrong on this history, Fred, was it post-World War II? Yes, it was. To basically say, we're going to all join together to protect the collective against the Soviet Union, which later broke down and became Russia. So I don't know if NATO was designed to support the United States and Israel going to war with Iran. So I don't know. You see what I'm saying?
2: Right.
1: I don't know that it's fair to
2: hold them,
1: say to Italy, who is probably elected on Italy first, to say, for Trump to say to Italy, hey, you got to be with us in our war against Iran, or you're against us. Does that make sense?
4: It does. But what about, I think going to war with them, yeah, I understand what you're saying, but I think that the only time this has become a problem with NATO not helping is the Strait of Hormuz. And maybe y'all can add to that.
1: I agree.
4: The Strait
1: if this were the British Channel, I might could understand it better.
4: But I think his position, they were saying, hey, listen, the Strait affects everybody. It affects you, it affects us. Can you help us here?
1: Yeah, go ahead.
3: Well,
1: Fred,
3: it's also the fact that the word was from both Israeli and American intelligence, is that Iran was at the point of having enough power to send a nuclear weapon into Europe.
1: Right.
3: So I think Trump was saying, hey, it's oil, yes, that's part of the equation, but also Iran doesn't like you, Italy. Iran doesn't like you, Germany.
1: Yeah, but they have threatened them.
3: They hadn't. But the question was, why have you developed missiles now, intercontinental missiles, unless you plan to use them?
1: Well, I don't know. As I say, it's kind of blurry, kind of complicated, in my opinion, mm-hmm. Knowing exactly where to draw the line.

0: Go ahead, Steve.
1: Well, he went over there hoping to get three things. He wanted to get the NATO countries to increase their defense spending so the United States, they weren't so dependent on the United States. He wanted them to buy into the Iran conflict, which they're not. And according to Bob McGinnis, I got a story running today, the third goal that they had was to kind of put some sunlight between Erdogan and Putin in Russia.
0: I don't understand that.
1: Russia and Turkey are aligned. Turkey was a Western ally. It's kind of moving towards its Islamic neighbors. It's an Arab state, a Muslim country, and it is aligning itself with Russia. And Trump wants to draw that, put sunlight there. He wants to distance the relationship between Russia and Turkey, thinking that it would be better if Turkey was more aligned with the U.S. than with Russia. That's just what, according to Bob McGinnis, that's one of the goals that they had.
0: I got you. Okay. All right, next story.
1: I got more good news.
0: Give me some good news, Steve.
1: A Chinese pastor who had been jailed in China, a pastor of an underground church there, has been released. His name is Pastor Ezra Jin. And he was arrested back in September. He was arrested in October. And when President Trump went to China in November, he brought up his name specifically, Pastor Jin's name, with Chairman Xi. He wanted to say that he wanted him released. And on the 4th of July, China released Pastor Ezra Jin and flew him to the United States to be with his family, they say, as a token of goodwill on July 4th. So,
0: good for China and good for President Trump in working that deal out.
1: Yep.
0: Mm-hmm. And, you know, I don't know the circumstances, but Wesley, you've traveled to China. Supposedly they have freedom of religion, but the only religion that's
2: approved by the government.
0: Controlled by the government,
2: yeah,
0: right?
2: Yeah. That's a surprise. That's a great thing, but I am shocked that China agreed to do that.
0: So this was an underground church, yep, which is illegal.
1: A large church, yes.
2: And which real quick, in the States would just be another church.
0: Yeah.
2: Yeah.
0: Underground church, that means it's hidden, they're trying to hide from the government. So he was caught and imprisoned, is that right?
1: He was caught, and they arrested about 30 of his church members. They've released... they still have about, I think, 13, or a number of, let me think, I have that number here, a number of the staff that are still in prison. They didn't let them all go.
0: What's his name again? Can we post that story on our Today's Issues Facebook page?
1: Yeah, Pastor Ezra Jin, and I believe it's at AFN. You can go to AFN.
0: Or AFN.
1: Post
0: our story at American Family News on our Today's Issues Facebook page. That way people can pray for this fella.
1: If we've put it up yet. I'm not sure if it's posted yet.
0: And his church.
1: Yeah. So,
0: you know, those are brave people.
2: Those are brave people. And
0: Christians in China.
2: Absolutely. I wonder who was the advisor or facilitator to encourage or to tell Trump that this would be a person that you would want to ask to be released. Because that is that would not have most likely not have happened if the other administration was in charge. We could say this every day about a lot of things, but that's a big deal that a Christian was let free in China as a result of President Trump asking for him to be released.
0: Absolutely.
1: The president has a lot of spiritual advisors. He's got a council of advisors that meet with him regularly, and among them, I'm sure, are advocates of freedom, religious freedom.
0: Stephen Miller.
1: Yep.
0: He's one of President Trump's biggest assets, in my opinion, in terms of having his ear. Mm-hmm. So it wouldn't have been a surprise to me if that's the person who said you need to bring this up with the president of China.
2: Mm-hmm.
0: But anyway, that's
2: great.
0: That
2: news.
0: Is good news.
2: Really, really good
0: absolutely.
2: News.
0: Absolutely. And again, to make sure you appreciate our freedoms here.
2: Mm-hmm.
0: In the United States, the freedom of religion, because they don't have it in communist China.
2: Could you imagine just for a minute that the church service that you experienced this past Sunday was already turned in the week before and pre-approved by the government.
0: That's what they have to do.
2: That's it. Yep. That's their three self church. That's what they do. They submit it and they get back approval, and you have to read it off.
0: That's what China calls freedom of religion.
2: That's their church. And that, the underground church, all they're doing is expressing, listen, we answer to a higher purpose. We answer to God above, not you. And therefore, we're going to take our chances of going underground so that we're free to worship in spirit and truth and not at the expense of what order you want to give us.
1: Yep. Mm-hmm.
0: Next story, Steve.
1: All right. The dream is over for American soccer fans. United States lost last night to Belgium 4-1.
0: What happened?
1: Well, President Trump intervened and got the suspended Florian Balogun back in the game, and he played, but apparently it wasn't enough as Belgium scored their four goals. And beat them to, so the U.S.
0: Did you watch
1: out.
0: This, Steve?
1: I did not, but I heard about it. They had a, the fans are looking back fondly on this, though. Let's listen to some of them. Cut eight.
3: The U.S., what they showed to throughout the entire World Cup, it's been so fun to watch. I've been so united with people that I've never met before in the U.S.
4: For this World Cup, we did what we can. It was a very good game, I can say, but sometimes it is what it is. It's just a bad day. We did very good until now.
5: We're at USA. Like, we want to ride or die, guys. Ride or die.
6: We're coming back in 4 years.
5: We're coming back in 4 years. We're coming back.
1: Yeah. I don't know whether they will or not. Hey, by the way, maybe the game isn't completely decided. I heard, first of all, that they still have like 4 weeks to count goals in Los Angeles.
0: I think that was in Seattle.
2: Seattle, yeah.
1: President Trump is, maybe it may not be done intervening. Someone snuck a microphone into the Oval Office and caught this conversation with between Trump and the head of the FIFA. This has got nine.
7: I actually don't think that was a loss. Four goals? I didn't see four goals. It looked more like a tie to me, Gianni, or maybe a win if we get rid of all these goals. Can you do something about these goals, Gianni? What if we invade Belgium? I mean, when you think about it, that would make us the winner. I don't even think they have an army, to be honest.
2: That's funny.
0: Who was that?
1: That's not an impression. That's just an AI version. Someone asked AI to put a video together of that. And of course, Gianni's talking about is Gianni Infantino, who is the head of FIFA. He's the one that Trump lobbied to get the U.S. striker back in the game last night.
0: What if we invade Belgium? Okay, I'm just going to express an opinion of basically. It's an informed opinion. I'm not completely ignorant of this subject of soccer in America. But this is one of the... I'm about to rant.
1: Go. So,
0: about a sport I know very little about. I mean, I do know what soccer is. And our football, as they call it in the rest of the world. But somebody tell me how we can continuously have millions of kids playing soccer. We see them every day in our parks all over America. We got 340 million people or whatever it is. I know not all of them play soccer. But let me tell you, millions of young people play soccer every day here in the United States of America. America. Okay? It's America.
1: It's America.
0: And we should be... number one, okay, or at least top five in the world in soccer, if you base it on the number of kids that play soccer and come up in our system. And here we are every year going, well, we made it to the round of 16. Boy, we're getting somewhere. Maybe 4 years from now we'll make it to the round of eight. No, we just got beat by a country that's about one 25th of our size. Belgium has 12 million people. Guess what? Florida has twice as many people as Belgium has, and they just kicked our rear ends. again, 4-1, we lost. Again, that is, I'm not saying our guys didn't try as hard as they could, didn't give great effort. I'm just going, how does a country that has so many soccer, youth soccer players, and we've had, soccer's been big youth for 30 years now at least, and you go, why don't we ever emerge as a power in soccer?
1: Fred? Here's this is
0: Steve has an answer.
1: No, go ahead, Fred.
6: No, I think soccer is big. You're right. I mean, I've been here 30 years.
0: I mean, you go anywhere
6: now
0: in our country, you see soccer fields, they're full of kids.
6: Mm-hmm. But it doesn't have the priority of football. In these other countries, soccer is it. I mean, it is the premier sport. It's probably the same reason as to what you're talking about there. Why in the Boston Marathon, it's an Ethiopian that wins all the time. We've got plenty of runners in this country. It's just that certain countries focus on a given sport. And I think in most of the world, if I understand this correctly, soccer is just huge.
0: Oh, it is, yeah. It is, but still, you would just think sheer numbers, we would be able to compete for a championship every time we take the field. Wesley?
2: I don't have a good answer. I'm seeing it the same way you're seeing it. You think they would be able to hand select towards it, the 10 players?
0: Out of millions of kids playing soccer in America?
2: 10.
0: Kids and young adults, and you can't come up with a team that's top four?
6: Let me ask you guys this question, talking about priorities. How big a priority is soccer at the university level?
0: Well, it's pretty big.
2: It's very big. It's like similar to hockey and other sports. The more northern you go, the more they prioritize soccer.
0: Almost every college in America has a male and a female soccer team. Mm. I mean, it's big.
6: Yeah.
0: So I would say I don't know how big it is. And obviously, as a spectator sport, it doesn't draw the kind of crowds that American football does, for example. But it's still pretty big. Go ahead.
2: And the other question I thought about is, I wonder if any of our better players are playing for other countries.
0: Right. Well, that would
2: we've seen that in the Olympics.
0: I would call that a traitor.
2: Well, we've seen it in the Olympics.
0: Yeah.
2: There's
0: Fred, go ahead, Steve.
2: The female skier who skied for China, who's an American citizen,
0: right,
2: but her parents are from China, but she was born in America.
0: Yeah.
2: So I'm just curious.
0: I don't know.
1: Other countries, and FIFA has programs for this, develop players young, and the United States does not. And this is a tweet, this is a post from a guy named Ankash who's,
0: who?
1: I don't know who this is. This is a post from somebody I can't vouch for their authority, but what they're saying makes sense here. He wrote, in Germany, a talented 14-year-old earns his club money. In America, his parents pay the club $15,000 a year to let him play and travel with the club. That single inversion explains why "we will not" is the most accurate line ever written about U.S. soccer. FIFA has built a global system. Training, compensation, and payments sent out of cut of every pro back to the club that developed it for years. So if you are a local club and you develop somebody that gets to be a pro, your club gets money back. And this is the way they develop their young players. They start tracking them around age 12. From age 12 onward, you develop players, and they find the good players and they place them with clubs, and they start the payment system of
0: okay, you're starting
1: funding
0: to bore me. Okay,
1: that's why it's a farm system that the FIFA has.
0: All right, next story. Thank you, Steve, for that in-depth explanation.
1: You're welcome.
0: Why America can't rise to the top in
2: soccer.
0: But you tried your best.
1: I did,
0: and you did good there for about 90 seconds.
2: But also, after that,
0: Wesley can explain it. Go ahead, Wesley.
2: That's right. I understand that these players, they come together just for this moment. They play with other club teams.
0: You're talking about, well, that's soccer. True all over the world, isn't it? Or is that not? You're talking about American team?
2: Yeah.
0: Because these players that are playing.
2: That's what I'm saying. I want to know who's selecting the players, what I'm getting at.
0: Yeah. Well, they're playing for pro teams. I mean, these are pro athletes playing for pro teams. But, you know, go ahead, Steve. Next story.
1: All right. When do you think you reach your peak as far as performance of highest levels of psychological functioning?
2: 18, right. Got to be.
1: Yeah, 18-year-olds. We all know how.
0: You said psychological functioning, not athletic.
1: No, not physical prowess.
0: Okay, gotcha.
1: The way you react with the world. It's between 55 and 60, according to what they're finding. A study published in the journal Intelligence finds that your brain does not peak until somewhere between, your sharpest, somewhere between 55 and 60 because of all the experience that you've collected.
0: That makes sense.
1: And you're able to apply to life.
0: Yeah, and then you go downhill.
1: And then, yeah.
0: So you gain all this knowledge, you peak, and then you start trending downwards.
1: Human achievement in just domains such as career success tend to peak between 55 and 60 instead of like when you're...
0: So psychologically, between 55 and 60, you hit your peak. Well,
2: I would have thought it would have been closer to 40. On the specifics of what they're trying to poll or examine, obviously not physical, it's mental. So I would think closer to 40. I figured by 40 you could have got all you needed to know from a wisdom and understanding how the world works standpoint. But 55 to 60, I guess that's peaking it though, right?
1: That's what the study found.
0: Fred's... Fred, how old are you, Fred?
6: I do not accept this. I'm 70 plus.
2: Wait, is that Fred walking out of the studio? That's Fred walking out.
0: Yeah, that's Fred. Fred in the rearview mirror for you is your peak.
6: Yes.
0: Okay, you see the summit back there? You're trending down.
6: Yeah.
0: But so am I.
1: Yeah, so me too.
0: You too? How old are you?
1: 66.
0: Okay.
2: So then another way of looking at this, I have a lot of excuses I can make until then, right?
0: Yeah. Between 55 and 60. Yeah. So I think your physical peak is...
2: I think it's 20, 25.
0: 19.
2: 19.
0: I don't know. So thank you, Steve.
1: My pleasure.
0: Thank you, everybody, for joining us on the show today. Steve, I want to thank Steve and Wesley and Fred and Chris Woodward and Brent Creeley and Cole Green, our producer.
6: And Jenna.
0: Our producer is Brent Creeley. And Jenna Ellis.
6: Yep.
0: Jenna joined us. And Ash.
2: Asher.
0: Asher.
2: If you want to say it in the Mississippi.
0: Asher the Redhead is doing some work for us here this morning. He's new on the staff. We'll see you tomorrow, everybody.
8: Hello, this is Ed Vitagliano, co-host of today's issues on AFI. That's right, it's a Boston accent. And that's because I wanted to invite you to join Wesley and Walker Wildman, as well as yours truly, on a tour of my hometown of Boston this September. A few highlights from our week-long itinerary include the Plymouth Plantation on Tuesday, where the Pilgrims settled. On Wednesday, we'll visit Paul Revere's house and learn more about his midnight ride to warn of the approaching British troops. Thursday, we'll go aboard the USS Constitution, which is docked in Boston Harbor. Historian Stephen McDowell of the Providence Foundation will be with us to point out spiritual significance. And this is just a brief sampling of the stops on our list. 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
1: This is John MacArthur with more Portraits of Grace. Do you allow the daily stress and strain of financial difficulties, uneasy relationships at work or home, chronic health problems, or unrealized goals and expectations to rob you of your joy in Christ? You shouldn't. Because true joy is based on something much deeper than fluctuating feelings. That something is the confident hope that you have inherited a place in heaven. In fact, the Apostle Peter said, "This hope is imperishable, undefiled, will not fade away, reserved in heaven for you." You can respond in two ways to trials, just like passengers on a train. You can look to one side and be depressed by dark mountains, or you can look to the other side and be uplifted by the beautiful scenery stretching into the distance. Which way are you looking? Be a portrait of grace and look at the beauties God has for you.
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0: Welcome to In Grace with Jim Scudder. He is a pastor, author, Bible college president, tour leader to the Holy Land, and host of the adventure TV show In Grace.
1: Hi, welcome to In Grace. This is Jim Scudder. And as you heard in the opening, we're going to be taking you to a cemetery today. Now, if you know Christ as Savior, the cemetery shouldn't make you nervous. And what we're going to do is standing at the grave of my father, my late father, Dr. James Scudder, the one that started all of these ministries that I now run, we're going to discuss how we can finish strong. Yesterday was his birthday. He would have turned 80 yesterday, and we really, really miss my dad. I absolutely loved him, and he was a great father, a great husband, a great pastor, and we miss him. And that's the beauty of being a Christian, is we will be able to see our loved ones again, and that'll be a glorious reunion. What we're going to do today is take you through his life. Last time we talked about him getting saved, and that's a really amazing story. But today we're going to be talking about his call to ministry. The last thing he wanted to do was be a pastor. He grew up as a pastor's kid and did not want to be a pastor. And God called him to be, and you really need to hear all of those details and how he left as a senior from the University of Kentucky and went to Florida Bible College. Really amazing story. And we're featuring this series, Finish Strong, tomorrow and Thursday as well. So if you want to get inspired, keep listening to In Grace as we honor my late father, Dr. James Scudder, this week. Right before we get into this special program, one thing that my dad loved was Israel. And he started going to Israel and leading tours, and I got to go when I was young. Now I am leading tours, and we have another one coming up in February. It's an Israel solidarity tour, and we can stand with Israel in Israel. We have made it very affordable, but very high-end. We bring incredible singers to come on the trip to sing at these sites. I'm teaching at the sites. And I'll tell you this, I don't think there's another trip like it. So to get more information on the In Grace Israel Solidarity Tour, you can call us right now at 1-800-78-GRACE, 1-800-78-GRACE, or go to our website, ingraceradio.com. 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And a lot of people are asking, hey, Pastor Scudder, what do you think about modern Israel? Is it of God or is it of man? And what about Tucker Carlson? 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
1: About a year ago, I felt compelled to start a project to document my dad's life. He had a consistent testimony, never bringing disgrace to our family, to our ministry, or to the Lord. But only a few months after filming these extensive interviews with him, he passed away rather unexpectedly. I was able to get to his bedside, and the last words he said to me were, "Jimmy, I love you." I'll cherish those words. Last time we learned about Dad's youth in Kentucky.
2: And I had a good dad, a really good dad. But he did not understand salvation by grace.
1: And his salvation at the University of Kentucky.
2: I'm not so stupid, I'm going to turn down a free gift.
1: And today we're going to pick up his amazing story. God leading him to be the last thing he ever wanted to be. Life is a journey. intersections, dead ends, twists, and turns. We begin our story today on such a journey. My plan was to take Dad back to Kentucky and have him show me the place where his life took an unexpected turn. But since he died before we could do that, his college buddy Bill Adams and I would need to find this place ourselves using clues that Dad had left us.
2: Was he in a Volkswagen then?
3: He was.
2: And Volkswagens could be easily swept away.
3: So we're following a creek off to the right, almost a small river. It would be so amazing to find that spot.
2: And you know what's really a miracle about that situation with your dad, with all of this vastness, that to me validates that your dad was called to preach.
3: Okay, this might have been a Ford.
1: Yeah.
3: You know, this
1: yeah.
3: really might have been a Ford. I don't know, this could be it.
2: Well, that certainly looks like a beach.
3: Yeah, yeah. And then they just put this bridge in later. I'm gonna go across.
1: While Bill and I think we found the spot, let's back up a bit and find out what Dad's fraternity and girlfriend thought about him finding Jesus.
2: I said, "Hey, Brenda, I found Jesus last night." And she just about freaked out. She said, "Found him? I didn't even know you were looking for him." I said, "Well, actually, he found me." That's the last time I ever saw her. She didn't even go out that day. She went back. She looked like she'd seen a ghost. But I got excited about Christ. See, I hadn't been around Christians, and I didn't know you're not supposed to be excited. So now I'm telling everybody about Christ. Everybody. I mean, I'm just not ashamed.
4: And man, it was like putting a match to a gasoline can. I mean, he just took off. And the rest of us started following.
5: Now, when Brenda reacted that way, did you start to think, well, maybe I shouldn't be telling people?
2: No, I was so excited. And then the guys that came over, Bill Adams, Rance Darity, and Ed Sutton, and there were others, and we would do Bible studies.
4: We just fed off each other, and we were just going everywhere, winning people to the Lord or trying to win them to the Lord. We didn't really know that much Bible, but boy, we used to sit around at night reading those little old DeHaan booklets.
2: I would write Dr. DeHaan, and God bless him, and I'd say, "Send me everything you've ever written," because they don't charge. I got a quarter of a room full of stuff. I can't believe they sent it. And there were these little booklets, just perfect for a new Christian. And we would sit there and read these things, each of us a different booklet, and we'd all start shouting, and, "Oh, look at this, man." And we were so excited. I didn't have time to think about what Brenda did. It didn't bother me.
5: I know that UK is a big basketball college. Back in the day, when you were there, it was incredible.
2: Well, we had Pat Riley, Dan Issel, Louis Dampier. When I was there, we had Cotton Nash and all these famous guys. And then after I got saved, Bill Adams puts me in the room with all these All-Americans.
4: He started talking to them just like he was one of them. And I'm telling you, your dad had such a personality. It didn't matter if you was an All-American basketball player or if you was a street sweeper out here. He had that personality where people were just drawn to him.
2: And you would think Pat Riley would have wanted to kill me. But they listened. I doubt if I got any of them saved because I didn't know anything. But man, I came out, just drops of sweat coming off. I was scared to death. But I got to witness to all of them. At College Hill, Kentucky, there was a family named the Norrises, Joe and Bill Norris. And they were just godly people. Joe kept saying, "You're going to be a preacher." I said, "Joe, I am not going to be a preacher." And I'd get really firm with her. She never got mad or even showed anything on her face. "Oh, no, you're going to be a preacher. God told me you're going to be a preacher." I said, "Joe, God wants me to be a politician. You know, I say it now, it just kind of comes out of my mouth like it's dirty, but
4: I have no doubt that had your dad not have gotten saved, he'd either been governor of this state, a senator.
2: And I was not going to be a preacher. No way. Impossible. And I was at the parsonage. I felt weird that day, and I felt like God wanted me to do something. So I get in this car, and most of my life I had a Volkswagen Bug. And I drive down to a road I've never been on. And there's a place you could ford the road that means drive through the creek, but it was too deep, and I knew I couldn't drive through it. Some reason, I get out and roll my pants leg up, take my shoes off, and I ford the river. And I get over there, and I hear this man just sobbing, crying out to God. He's Afro-American. He was just kneeling to this tree. And I walked over, and he looks at me. He said, "Are you the preacher I've been praying for?" I said, "Yes." And that was my call to preach. I could say no more. I had to say yes.
6: As I stood at this important place where God forever changed the direction of my dad's life, I picked up a rock and will keep it to remind me to also finish strong.
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2: I can't wait to tell Joe that I'm going to be a preacher. So I go to tell her, and I thought she'd be whooping a hooping. I said, "Joe, I'm going to be a preacher. God called me to preach." And she just looks at me, so I know that. Like it's no surprise to her. And I'm going, "What?" And now I'm going to be a preacher. Now I need a Bible college.
5: Well, you're a senior at the University of Kentucky. So then as a group, you all decided, let's go to Bible college.
2: Well, somehow, I don't know how, I got a catalog from Florida Bible. And Florida Bible, it said in the catalog, "We are Bible and only Bible." And man, that's what I wanted to hear. I wanted to get the Bible. So we're all praying where to go. I said, "Oh God, thank you. I know where we're going." Well, Bill couldn't take it. So he's tapping me on the back. We're praying. "Where are we going? Where are we going?" I said, "We're going to Florida Bible College."
4: I had to go on a trip, baseball trip. Him, Rance, and Ed Sutton went down to Florida Bible College to check it out, to see if it was a place to go and learn the Bible. And I had been praying about going to a Bible college because I had started witnessing to my teammates and I didn't know what, they asked me some real good questions. I had no answers. I was praying that if this was where God wanted us to go, that your dad would bring me back an application.
2: And believe it or not, the next day we're in my Volkswagen heading down to Florida. And we get there. It wasn't a very big place. It was one church. They had some dorms, And I'm looking at this. Remember now, coming out of the University of Kentucky, thousands and thousands in student unions that would have been 20, 30, 50 times bigger than this church. So I'm looking at this, and I decided that God didn't want us at Florida Bible. He must have meant Miami Bible. And we went out to eat that day. Now, this is in God's plan. I got food poisoning. And I'm in this hotel right close to the college. And I was just dying. I said, no, we're not going to Florida Bible. I don't know why they would listen to me anyway. And they said, well, we're going to go tonight. They have something called Youth Ranch. And we're going to go. I said, well, you go. I'm not going. They came back. They were just, wow, this place is fabulous. They said, okay, we'll go to Miami Bible, but you have to go to Florida Bible once. So I went, and Seymour was the main teacher then, and I'd never heard anything so good in my life. And now I'm going to Florida Bible, and they're going to Florida Bible.
4: I come back from the trip. They almost knocked my door down getting in. They were so excited. Boy, Bill, you're not going to believe this. And man, they started doing the hand gesture and talking about the clear gospel and had all these books of the deity and of Christ, the Messiah in both testaments, all kind of tracts. And they were so excited. And your dad, he plops down an application. He said, fill it out. And I knew that that was of the Lord.
2: And we were known as the Kentuckians from Kentucky. And then they picked up with Dr. Ron Citron. They went back to witness at the university. Now, I couldn't go. I was working, couldn't get off. And they did all the sororities and all the fraternities, and they scheduled a debate with a professor. Dr. Citron, to this day, could outdebate anybody that ever lived. So this is in the student union. It seated about five. It was packed. There were people outside the walls. They couldn't get in. And Dr. Citron wins the professor to Christ during the debate. Now that was too much. So we got banned. They even put my name on it. I wasn't even there, but my name was there, and we were so thrilled that we could get persecuted enough to get banned. We weren't allowed back on that campus. And my fraternities, which said I would get over it, and they wanted to put me out and decided not to. I was vice president, and they decided not to put me out. Half of them got saved. Now, it wasn't me, but it didn't matter. And they came back, and they're praising God, and we're just praising God.
6: Dad had told me so many stories about his amazing Bible college. I had to go there with him. The college started in 1962 in the Coconut Grove section of Miami. While Dad was there, the college would experience massive growth.
2: This was the place of all the action, and we were just gung-ho. And we were known as the fastest growing Bible, and then the biggest Bible college. But it was great.
5: So you met Mom here.
2: Yes.
5: You guys.
2: If she hadn't come here, you wouldn't be standing here.
5: Isn't that crazy?
2: Yeah.
6: Linda Sue Hannah, born in 1950 in Dayton, Ohio, was about to attend Ohio State when a representative from Florida Bible College spoke at a church she was attending. That day forever changed her life's journey.
5: Obviously, the story is your story too.
8: Yes.
5: You were there for every part of it. I mean, once you guys met at college.
8: Right, right. It was quite a switch from what I was thinking my life would be like, but I knew the Lord had something for me, and it would be a complete change. Ignorance is bliss in some cases when you're young, so it's better if you don't always know what's ahead. So I met your dad. I was in the business office talking about my bill, my school bill. I was asking some people right then if they knew any job opportunities because I needed to work. He was standing outside and he said, oh, I have a place that I work. They need somebody. So
5: Do you think he
8: That's what happened.
5: Noticed you before that and was trying
8: No.
5: to figure out a way to have a conversation?
8: No.
5: No?
8: I think it, no.
5: He just overheard that you needed some help?
8: I think it was just something like
5: that. So you
8: that.
5: Got the job?
8: We worked at the Holiday Inn, and he was like the person that carries luggage. And I was at, back in those days, they did the old-fashioned switchboard. We actually plugged in like wires into, to connect to rooms, everything. He took me for the job interview, got the job, and then the restaurant owner loved him. And
5: the
8: they had a
5: restaurant
8: at the hotel, mm-hmm. so he could get a hamburger for a dollar. So he treated me.
5: Well, he knew the deals.
2: And we almost always ate at Burger King because we figured out a little bit more hamburger for the buck. And we would just give out tracks. Everybody all over that town give out tracks. We kind of overdid some of it.
8: They were very zealous.
5: Yeah.
8: Very.
2: We were a little too zealous. We didn't have knowledge with the zeal.
8: The gospel bomb that came up.
2: We had what was called the gospel bombs. By that time, I kind of separated from the guys, but they'd take the tracks and tighten them real tight. And they'd go out, driving 55 miles an hour and throwing these things, and it's hitting people, like hurting them. And then they got the idea of doing an airplane drop, and boy, did we get in trouble over that.
6: James and Linda got married January 17th, 1969, in Paducah, Kentucky. Eventually, Julie, my older sister, was born, and then me, launching our young family on an amazing journey.
5: We'll pick up Dad's amazing life next time. I hope you're enjoying our series, Finish Strong. Before we go, though, I'm compelled to tell you what he would want me to tell you. He is behind me in this grave, his body is, but he isn't here because he put his faith in Jesus Christ. He, in essence, conquered death because he put his trust in Jesus, who conquered death. O death, where is thy sting? O grave, where is thy victory? The sting of death is sin, and the strength of sin is the law. But thanks be unto God for the victory. Do you have victory? Do you have victory over death? Do you have a victory over the grave? Learn what my dad learned as he was a student at the University of Kentucky. He grew up religious, but he said, I didn't know Jesus Christ. See, he would always share this, he called it the wallet or the billfold illustration. He would say, let this represent you and me, and let this represent sin. All of us have sinned. Jesus had none. He came, God in the flesh, the Creator came to die for our sins on a cross. Jesus died, paid for our sins, the third day rose again, and he says, anyone who will believe in me, trust in me, will not perish but have everlasting life. That's the victory through Jesus Christ. It's trusting in him. And when you trust in him, you have the victory. Please, please, right now, make that decision to say, Lord, I'm a sinner. I can't save myself, but right now I put my trust, my faith in Jesus, who died for me on a cross and rose again. I believe in him. Thank you for giving me everlasting life.
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12: For American Family News, I'm Chris Woodward. President Donald Trump says the U.S. is considering selling F-35 jets to Turkey. That's despite calls from Israel not to sell the aircraft to Turkey. Trump is in Turkey for talks with NATO members, and Turkey is a member of NATO. A Chinese pastor that had been imprisoned by the communist government has been released after President Trump brought up his name in a meeting with Chinese President Xi Jinping. Here's AFN's Steve Jordahl.
13: Pastor Ezra Jin was arrested along with 30 members of Zion Church in Beijing last October. President Trump made a state visit to China in November, and Todd Nettleton, a voice of the martyrs, says Pastor Jin's name was mentioned.
14: President Trump brought him up by name in his conversations with Xi Jinping.
13: Xi told Trump he would see what he could do, but no one thought it would come to much.
14: It honestly seemed like a bit of a brush off and one of those things you say just to make something go away, but Pastor Ezra Jin has now been released and is back home with his family.
13: Jin was released on July 4th and flown to the U.S. Chinese officials say it was a goodwill gesture on the occasion of America's 250th birthday, but several of the staff from Zion Church are still being held.
14: 8 staff members at the church, 8 leaders from Zion Church still in prison. And we don't know how long that will last. We don't know exactly what to expect from here.
13: Nettleton says it's significant that President Trump took time to mention a Christian who was being persecuted by the Chinese government.
14: The fact that President Trump was there, the fact that he mentioned Ezra Jin by name, those are positive things, and we see the outcome of that. I hope that raises the profile of other prisoners of conscience, other Christians who are in prison.
13: I'm Steve Jordahl.
12: Well, there's a hearing today in Chicago for the illegal immigrant accused in the killing of 18-year-old college student Sheridan Gorman. Fox's Jeff Manasso continues our coverage.
15: Venezuelan national Jose Medina expected in court here in Chicago for a status hearing in the murder of Loyola freshman Sheridan Gorman, who was gunned down in March. Along Chicago's lakefront, Medina's pled not guilty and remains jailed. Sheridan Gorman's killing reignited debate over illegal immigration. Her mother posting a heartfelt tribute to her daughter Monday on what would have been Gorman's 19th birthday, writing in part, "Happy birthday in heaven, our beautiful girl. You are loved beyond words. You are missed beyond measure."
12: A hearing continues today in Utah for the man accused of killing Charlie Kirk. Tyler Robinson is present for the hearing, which will determine whether the case moves to trial. Prosecutors say Robinson is the suspect. At least one witness yesterday identified him as the suspect. Meanwhile, the hearing in Utah involves a lot of security. Fox's Chandley Painter talks about that.
16: I've been in courthouses all over the country for years and years. This case has the most security inside and outside that I've ever probably seen at a courthouse, and it's just for a hearing. It's not even a trial, guys. Even in the courtroom, there's SWATs dressed in like full military garb standing over us as we're watching this unfold.
12: Erica Kirk has appeared, as well as the parents of Charlie Kirk. A federal appeals court has revived a lawsuit challenging local ordinances in Missouri that restrict counselors from helping minors with unwanted same-sex attractions or gender identity issues. Alliance Defending Freedom is involved in the case, and talking about this on Washington Watch, ADF attorney Suzanne Beecher said the U.S. Supreme Court recently found that similar restrictions in Colorado were unconstitutional viewpoint discrimination under the First Amendment.
17: Hopefully this will be a kind of a smooth move through the court system to decide in favor of the counselors and to protect their rights to provide help to kids in need.
12: Alliance Defending Freedom was also involved in the Colorado case. That's all our time for now. 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
18: 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Welcome to A Disciple's View. There is no fraud quite as frustrating as the fraud that stands straight in front of you. You can stare at it and say, that's fraud, and have people say, I don't see it. Nothing more frustrating. And we are seeing bold acts of fraud. We're watching bold acts of fraud across the realm, from crime on the streets to crime that's sort of white collar to logic crimes. Did you know that there's some scientists who've invented life? Yep,

We are living in Revelation. We're living in the fulfillment of prophecy. We're living in watching the hearts of many grow cold. We're living in seeing evil called good and good called evil. We're seeing people left to their devices and to their perversions. And we can't sit here and be glad about it. It is, after all, our home. These are all, after all, people created by God. Some of them are lapsed members of the family, having been accepted Christ and now walked away from this. So we need to keep our heads right on the level of looking at Christ, just as Peter failed to do eventually walking on water. We need to stand on the rock of God's word. Let me go through some of these frauds. And let me start with just an example of frauds that I was aware of that you could see happen in the separate country of Washington State. You can watch in the separate country of Washington State people walk into grocery stores, fill up carts with expensive items that they can resell. This laundry detergent's a big deal. Alcohol is huge. Items like that, and walk out of the store so long as it's under $1,000. And you can see frustrated citizens say, "What are you doing? You didn't pay for this." And you'll see the people taking it saying, "Shut up, get away from me," and things worse than that. And you can be there and see a police officer. And you can see the look on the police officer's face, the absolute, absolute abject frustration, knowing that he's not even supposed to make an arrest because it's under $1,000. Everybody sees this. Most people understand that this drives up the cost of groceries for everybody else. And yet that same night, you can hear politicians talk about food deserts. You can have the mayor of Seattle say she's not going to let grocery stores leave. In New York, you can have the mayor of New York, Mondami, say, because things like this have happened and costs have gone up, and there's places where retail chains will no longer locate their grocery stores because of acts like that in New York as well. He's now saying the government is going to open grocery stores so they can be inefficient and fraud-driven just like government. We were warned. This is an opportunity for us to stand firm and solid on the foundation of God's word and say we were warned. It's an opportunity for us to look at this and with our kids and grandkids to say that is a little sample of life without God. That is a little sample of hell. That is a glimpse into what your eternity would be like apart from God. If you're curious about heaven, we can read about that. We can read the book of Revelation. We can see where Paul was given a view into heaven. We can see where John was given a view into heaven. We know our loving God. We know what the Garden of Eden was like. We know that the new heaven and the new earth will contain only perfection. We know that we will be sanctified as much as we'll allow ourselves to be sanctified on earth, that is, cleansed and made more like Jesus. But we know in the new heaven and the new earth, there will be none of these aspects of fraud. We know in hell that the fraud is ever multiplying, that the anger and the envy and the rage is ever multiplying. So it's an opportunity for us to compare and give people a glimpse into the eternal choice they're making. So the fraud is widespread, and some of it's kind of funny, except it's not. The House Ways and Means Chair in Congress is named Representative Jason Smith. He's from Missouri. He spoke about a hospice center that was located in a burrito stand and a tire shop. Hospice, place you send people to die in comforts, to be given palliative care, because doctors have determined they can't save their lives, so they want to help them die peacefully and comfortably. A burrito stand and a tire shop posed as hospice care. In New York, 600,000 fake employees claim to work as home health aides.
over

0: 500,000 people claiming to care for people and getting government money to care for people, but not caring for people. And the government would tell us fraud is rare. The government would tell us that they are wise stewards of our money. And we can look at this and say, this is what God warned us about. These are human kings. When we create kings of human beings, they are going to take our possessions and allow others to take our possessions. They are going to take our vineyards for themselves. They're going to take our children for themselves. God warned us about this, and we're living through the midst of this, and it's an opportunity for us to say to people, we Christians are not perfect. Far from it. We need Christ Jesus. You need Christ Jesus. But if that fraud frustrates you, imagine an eternity apart from God, where there's no morning and there's no night, there's just constant acts like this. And I don't know in hell if you have a body. I know that we have bodies in the new heaven and new earth, glorified bodies that are built to last forever. And perhaps we're just spirits in hell, and spirits constantly tortured with no rest as things sit and torment you. And you torment one another, and it is constant and forever. And people find this stuff, this open fraud, annoying. Now, you shall not steal is a pretty easy thing to understand. And it's a pretty easy thing to understand why the demons would want people to steal, because it moves them apart from God's. It's the pleasing of their flesh. But it has become so obvious and out there that sometimes people get away with horrendous acts, and they do it in public. My friend Chris Bray wrote about a 48-count indictment in Los Angeles. There was a massive arrest of gang members and cartel members for sex trafficking young children, young girls, mostly girls. Well, it says girls, so I don't know that there are any boys involved, but young girls, not women, girls. It's a 245-page indictment, and it gives some details into how these men, young men, by the way, how they used violence and coercion and threats of more violence to keep these young girls locked in to allowing men to carry out sexual acts on their bodies, their sexual sin. And it's not a small number. It's 769 overt acts. And incidentally, how did they advertise their services? The pimps? Social media. And they communicated through text message. And they were bold. This is what I do. You can look at the indictments. There's eight main members of these cartels who've been indicted. And six out of the eight are posing with fanned out $100 bills. One guy's posing with a stack of $100 bills, probably somewhere around $50,000. Admitting what he does, bragging about what he does in the open. They were busted. The bus went down at a hotel in Los Angeles. The owner of that hotel, it was called the Stadium Inn, had turned his hotel over, according to the charging documents, had turned his hotel over to these gangs for the purposes of sex trafficking. Often the gangs would take these girls to places like Las Vegas and then bring them back in captivity. Why do you think they chose Los Angeles as home base? Could it be because stuff like this is not prosecuted in Los Angeles? Because you can leave that hotel, which is, by the way, reopened for business. You can leave that hotel and turn the corner in your car and encounter more prostitution right there in the open. And it's horrendous. And it's a glimpse. And it's an opportunity for us to say, that's life without God. Now, God is in Los Angeles. Jesus weeps over these circumstances. He will return as judge. But if this stuff is bothersome and you have friends who are non-Christians, or they haven't accepted the Lord, or they're not fruitful in the faith, and they dip into church, you know, once a month or so, a couple times a year, they're there for Christmas and they're there for Easter, but they are not showing fruits, this would be an opportunity when visiting with them to plant the thought in their mind, this is what hell must be like. Life apart from God. We see another form of fraud going on in our country. We see areas of our country that have become no-go zones for people who are non-Muslim. It's fraud right out in the open. It's immigration fraud right out in the open. It's a fraud against our electoral college right out in the open. And there's some things we should remember about the Muslim faith. Some things important for us to remember.
1: In 5 years of Muhammad coming as an immigrant into the Jewish city of Medina, there's not a Jew left in the city of Medina. They were chased out, killed, or enslaved. So it's a three-step process. It's immigrate, increase, eliminate. Immigrate into a host country as a religious refugee. Increase the number of your followers amongst the minority neighborhoods. And then you have random outbreaks of violence, knifings, acid attacks, and so forth. And the previous inhabitants of the neighborhood no longer feel safe, and they move out, and they take over the neighborhood. What happened to those three Jewish clans that let Muhammad in? Well, the Banu Qanuqa, Muhammad accused them of violating the treaty, declared it void, and expelled them. The other two clans stood back. Like, I hate that clan. They had it coming to them, right? Now there's only two Jewish clans. Then Muhammad accuses the second one of violating their treaty and voids and expels them. And the big Jewish clan stands back. Ah, oh, they were always competition for me. I just hate them. And now there's only one Jewish clan, Banu Qurayza. They surround them for 25 days, and the last Jewish tribe surrenders. He brings them into the market and removes their head.
0: We're watching the same tactics carried out in the UK very successfully, in the United States very successfully. The Muslim call for prayer that cities like St. Paul allow and Dearborn, loudspeakers, people chanting to the false god Muhammad, that's on purpose. It's driving down property values for people who have lived there their entire lives, and it's making it almost impossible for them to live there comfortably. That's by design. People move out. The very special new immigrants move in, many of them illegal or gray area immigrants flooded into this country by the people who ran Joe Biden and Barack Obama for political ends. It's a tiny little glimpse into the links people are willing to go for power. Now imagine the new heaven and the new earth. There's no competition for power because we've all bowed the knee to Christ Jesus, happily so. Imagine the competition second by second in hell for any just grasp of control for an eternity. We'll come back on a Disciples View.

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1: Many Americans, including my children, have been involved in what is called app-based gig work. John Stossel, in his latest video, says that this would include jobs like Rover, DoorDash food delivery, Uber, and Lyft driving. Unfortunately, progressive activists argue that gig workers aren't always getting minimum wage and complain that they rarely join unions. Seattle City Council has a solution: impose a $26 delivery driver minimum wage. Stossel reports that gig workers made no more money, but prices went up. Apps like DoorDash and Uber Eats added an additional fee for consumers to help cover the cost of these regulations. Now Seattle residents complain about the prices. One resident complained, "I ordered a $12 sandwich, which grew to $32. On the video, she admitted, "I just deleted the app." He interviewed an economics professor who explained, "When you're increasing cost to businesses, you're going to increase cost to customers. These are complicated markets. You must evaluate the cost of restaurants, delivery workers, and customers. The newly elected socialist mayor and the progressive city council cannot factor all those costs, but that doesn't keep them from trying." John Stossel interviewed a former Seattle City Council president who admitted this was a mistake, but wasn't ready to repeal the harmful law. She confidently said that she needed to adjust their numbers. A free market and competition are a better way to decide what people get paid. His video reminded us of the warning economist Friedrich Hayek gave in the book The Road to Serfdom about politicians and bureaucrats. The road is paved with good intentions, but they make the economic problems worse. I'm Kirby Anderson, and that's my point of view.
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Welcome back to Disciples View. I'm Todd Herman. We'll get to the Tower of Babbling and a personal note as well as a cleanup item next segment. In my pursuit to try to put God at the center of my life, I have been memorizing scripture and verse, and I know that's not news to you guys. I'm sure that most of you have a better knowledge of scripture than I do. I am slow to memorize it, to my deep embarrassment. I've got a head filled with song lyrics, and maybe you do too. Ask me a Beatles song, I can almost certainly tell you the lyrics, or a John Mellencamp song, I can almost certainly tell you the lyrics, but God's words, somehow I allow myself to not have a good firm grasp on that. But as I get a better grasp on it, applying it is so fascinating to me. And in this segment, as we're getting into the worlds to be in it but not of it, I wanted to share with you something that I discovered as I was going through my life verse. 2 Peter 2, verses 5 through 9. And this is from memory, and was looking up some different translations of this. I read this in the MacArthur Study Bible, and that's the translation that's in my mind and my heart. And Peter's making the case that we have been saved from our former darkness and sin and being fallen in sin, and because we've been saved, Peter says, applying all diligence in your faith, supply moral excellence. And to your moral excellence, add knowledge. And to your knowledge, self-control. To your self-control, perseverance. And to your perseverance, add godliness. To your godliness, brotherly kindness. And to your brotherly kindness, add love. For if these qualities are yours in increasing measure, you are neither useless nor unfruitful in the full knowledge of our Lord and Savior, Jesus Christ. As I was repeating this to myself the other morning, driving to work and meditating upon it, it occurred to me that if you consider that verse in reverse, something really interesting happens. We can be unfruitful and useless even if we have a full knowledge of our Lord and Savior, Jesus Christ. Knowledge. That's a really, really important word. In this translation, the word knowledge does a lot of work. So he speaks of these virtues, these fruits, this moral excellence, and he chooses that first. Applying all diligence in your faith, supply moral excellence. And to your moral excellence, add knowledge. And to your knowledge, self-control. And to your self-control, perseverance. And to your perseverance, godliness. And to your godliness, brotherly kindness. And to your brotherly kindness, love. Then he gets to this very important second, this important verse. For if I always stop when I read the Bible and I encounter the word if. For if these qualities are yours in ever-increasing measure. So it's not just the if they're yours. For if these qualities are yours in ever-increasing measure, you're neither useless nor unfruitful in the full knowledge of our Lord and Savior, Jesus Christ. So Peter's laying out the case that we are, in fact, to be changed over time. We are to pursue these qualities and see them increase in us over time. This would indicate to me that the knowledge of Jesus Christ is not enough. I mean, after all, the demons have knowledge of Jesus Christ and they tremor in fear. They've read the Bible forward and backward. They've done that for thousands and thousands of millennia. The devil quoted the word to the words. I just find that interesting. The devil quoting the word to Jesus Christ, who was the word. In the beginning was the word was with God, and the word was God, John tells us. So they have knowledge, but they do not know him. This is very similar to reading about a person and then meeting a person. You know, there's people, because of what I've done in my career, there's people I've read about, then got to meet.
And I was taken aback sometimes in a bad way. Wow, I thought that person would be really friendly and approachable. They're very cold. They're very unlikable, very strong-headed, very arrogant, or at least they were that day. Conversely, there's been people that I have had as intellectual heroes, and I've met them and found out, wow, they are not just friendly. They are overtly welcoming you into a circle of friends, and they are immediately generous and self-effacing. And though they've made billions of dollars because they're very smart, very hardworking people, they don't have any sense of that. If you met them and you didn't know who they were, you might think you're talking to an unemployed roofer who hadn't worked in 3 years, rather than a guy who's a billionaire. Reading about a person and reading his work and then getting to sit with him and get to know him means now I can say, okay, I know this guy, and I know he's got a great, big, huge heart. So we can have knowledge of Jesus, book knowledge, but until we know him, we can end up being useless and unfruitful. And the signs of knowing him, and this is the difference with Jesus. When we get to know Jesus and we open our heart to him, we become like him. Now, this happens sometimes. You tend to code shift with the people you're around. When I worked in Washington, D.C., I found myself reacquiring the terrible habit of cursing, because Washington, D.C. is filled with curse words, F words, every other word sometimes, it seems. It's a town like that. Well, it's to a large degree, people operate there in a godless manner. They just do, to a large degree. Not everybody. I'm not saying that God's not there, but I'm saying that people operate in a godless manner. They sell coveting. They sell jealousy. They merchandise anger. They take advantage of rage, and often they try to create rage. This is all the acts of politics. So it doesn't surprise me that the curse words are there. But Jesus is different. By getting to know him, we're not taking on his habits. We don't know what Jesus' affectations were. You know, how he held his hands, or did he put his hands in his head in his hands when he was sad, or did he lean a certain way? Did he walk a certain way? Did he have a tic in the way he spoke, or a habit, or did he ever stutter? I doubt it, but did he? But when we get to know the Lord Jesus, we become more like him characteristically. And the way we get to know the Lord Jesus is, yes, study, yes, reading, yes, prayer, yes, spending time with Christians more mature than ourselves, and then sitting in silence and allowing the Word of God that we've memorized to guide us through life circumstances. Is my moral excellence increasing? Is my self-control increasing? Is my perseverance increasing? And is my brotherly kindness and then love increasing? It's a measuring stick for how much we're allowing ourselves to get to know Jesus Christ. And in our world, it's very, very important that we get to know the Lord Jesus because of many of the things that are being done. We talked in the first segment about frauds. There are frauds on a global scale, and then there are horrible frauds going on at a familial scale. I want to start with this global scale. A longtime listener to my radio program and viewer to my podcast sent me this. Diane sent this to me. And this comes from, of all places, the Twin Cities, twincities.umn. While many of the mysteries of life remain unsolved, every biologist can describe the basic processes performed by a living organism, including energy use, reproduction, growth, and development. While these characteristics can be replicated in isolation in a lab, the idea of a completely synthetic biological organism has been relegated to science fiction. But, and listen very carefully for the fraud, applying God's word. God said, let there be light. God created everything in the universe. He has always existed, always will exist. He is the unmoved mover. Let's keep that in mind as we read through this. Associate professors Kate
add them all up, and Aaron Engelhardt and their teams at the College of Biological Science have developed the world's first synthetic cell with a complete life cycle, built entirely from non-living chemical components and described in a new paper. The project, called Spud Cell, marks a major breakthrough in biological engineering. In time, it may provide solutions to some of our most challenging problems in medicine and engineering. Okay, so that's what they're describing, a complete what cycle? Oh, life cycle. Chemical components mixed together to mimic the activities of a cell are life. Did you get that part? A life cycle? Now, that's a big fraud. Hidden in a scientific lingo, a life cycle. We have no reason to believe that thing is alive. It gets more fraudulent. This is this associate professor, Kate Adamola. This is likely the most exciting project I've ever worked on. Fair enough, she's excited by it. We've replicated in chemistry what only used to be possible in biology, the complete set of behaviors of a cell. It proves that the most fundamental functions of life, like growth and replication, do not need a mysterious, magical spark. How'd she come to be? From a so-called mysterious, magical spark, where God said, let there be light. This associate professor, this no doubt young woman, has given herself a raise to God status. She has created life. We don't know that this is alive. It's a series of chemical compounds she didn't invent, mixed together in a way where the compounds are active for a while and then stop being active. And she has applied to that the word life. Fraud. Anytime you check science against the word of God, you're doing yourself a huge favor. Anytime you check human relations against God's words, you're doing yourself and others a favor. There's a woman I read from time to time. Her name is Stephanie Wynn. She has a Substack called Some Kind of Therapist. And she wrote this piece entitled Greeting the Hostile Intruder. Who am I talking to right now? And she's talking here about kids, young people who've been captured by the fraud of gender ideology. And she writes this: there's a moment I've heard described so many times now in so many different variations that I've come to recognize it as a distinct phenomenon. A mother is sitting with her adult daughter at a nice hotel for afternoon tea. They've been having a lovely visit, laughter, catching up, and ease. Then something shifts. The daughter's face changes, her voice flattens, and she turns to her mother and demands in a low growl without a touch of whimsy, "What is my name?" The mother's stunned. This is not the child she raised. It's not even the same person who was laughing with her 10 minutes ago. Something has come in and taken the wheel. Having no script for what just walked into the room, the mother defaults to the tools she'd already trusted: warmth, softness, reassurance. She reaches for the daughter she knows and tells her in some way or another how much she's loved. She's describing a scenario that I've seen in families where kids unconsciously enjoy the company of their mom or dad, sometimes both. They become relaxed. And then I think the spirit of lies pops in and forces them to speak words like, "What is my name?" And Stephanie Wynn talks about this sudden shift. She talks about ways to deal with this. And she talks about how mothers will reach and say, "I love you," but doesn't consider the fact that the person you're talking to is not, in fact, the person you love. It's this imposter. She writes this: "The move I want to offer you is different. It takes some getting used to because it runs against every instinct you have. When the state shift happens, when the aggression comes at you, you do not match it with anger and you do not respond with love. You name what has come into the room. You take a breath and drop your voice low.
not into your throat, but into your belly, and you say something like, whoa, that is a lot of anger coming at me. Not as a scolding, not as an accusation, not with any heat in it, just a plain observation of what you're noticing. What you're doing is marking the moment and refusing to pretend that nothing has changed. And she goes on to describe a scenario in which you say to your own child, I was really enjoying talking to the child I love, and I'd like to have her back in this conversation. And no, it's not a multiple personality thing. It is naming a phenomena that happened. And Stephanie Nguyen doesn't connect this spiritually. I don't know that Stephanie Nguyen is a Christian, but I know this. Kids who have been captured by gender ideology have been captured by the demonic, because the outcome of gender ideology unchecked is a full-on, complete, lifelong mocking of God. I wasn't made in your image. I was made in mine. It's just like that fake life, so-called, that those scientists created. We'll come back under Disciples View.

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0: Okay, here's an assignment for you, if you will. I want you to take some time and think about a getaway that gives you a chance to get together with other people of faith, deepen your walk with God, and make new friends, all while enjoying the Creation Museum and the Ark Encounter in Kentucky. I'm talking about joining AFA at the Ark, October 29th and 30th. This is a great opportunity to break away from the grind of everyday life and draw closer to God through special presentations from Patricia Engler and Brian Osborne of Answers in Genesis. It also includes entrance to the Creation Museum on Thursday and the Ark Encounter on Friday. Friday's dinner includes a panel discussion with Tony Vitagliano, Walker Wildman, and Wesley Wildman, Vice Presidents of American Family Association. This is an event that can fill up quickly, so hurry to afa.net/events to register for AFA at the Ark 2026. afa.net/events, and we'll see you at the Ark.
3: Even when we're clear that I can't be a part of this and I can't affirm this.
4: 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Greer shares how Christians can stand firm in conviction.
3: Maybe it has to do with how you're being asked to use pronouns or refer to gender. I mean, there's a million examples we could come up with. Even there, I can still lead with grace. I want to be filled with truth. I never want it to be said of our generation that we did not teach the whole counsel of God with clarity. But if we're going to reach this generation, we're going to be like Jesus in that we lead with grace and that we're characterized by grace and that we're not just filled with truth. We're filled with that holy, beautiful love that doesn't just push people away and put Facebook posts up about them, but draws them close.
4: More from Pastor J.D. Greer about showing the love of Jesus to a broken world at FamilyMinute.org.

0: Welcome back to Disciples View. I'm Todd Herman. We'll get to the tire babbling and a personal note here in just a moment. I don't follow the WNBA because I have determined it's a grievance league. I wanted to follow it. Back in the day when my daughter was a competitive athlete and we got offered two free courtside tickets to the first ever WNBA event in Seattle. I don't remember the name of the team there, honestly. A woman I worked with at Microsoft became part owner of the team. She was kind enough to offer me these tickets. And my daughter and I sat down at this computer and said, wow, she's giving us four tickets. Incredible. Courtside, sitting right there on the floor, right next to the players. And we were thinking about her friends we'd invite. And we went to the website, and the game was in honor of abortion. Everyone was asked to wear pink to support Planned Parenthood and abortion. And my daughter, who was about 12 at the time, said, why on earth would we want to do that? Why would they want to abort babies at a basketball game? I said, I don't know that they're going to be aborting them there, but good question. She goes, I don't want to go. I don't want to wear pink for that. I don't want to go. So I had to write my friend back and decline the tickets. I wish at the time I would have been brave enough to say to her, this is so kind of you to offer this to me. My daughter and I cannot attend because the game honors abortion, and I'm deeply concerned about the future of your league. And I wish I'd been brave enough to say to her, you're too smart of a marketer. I know you. You're one of the smartest marketers I've ever met. There's a reason why I chose to try to get close to your group. There's a reason why I tried to make sure we were aligned and why I brought you to speak at my events. Because you're brilliant. You're too smart to think this is going to work. And it hasn't worked. The WNBA has been a failed league, and they were a failed league up until a time that a player named Caitlin Clark came into the league. There are such a thing as generational players. They come and they remodel the game because of their level of skill. You could argue that there are generational players in football. It used to be that football was a running game first. You ran first. You grinded it out. And there were great quarterbacks. Bart Starr was a great quarterback. Roger Staubach was a great quarterback. There were then quarterbacks who came along, and they were so good that teams could throw first. Dan Marino was one of those quarterbacks. Dan Fouts was one of those quarterbacks. John Elway was a quarterback like that. And it changed the nature of the game because now long passes, which used to be kind of tossing the ball up and wishing, became much more tactical. Terry Bradshaw had an incredible arm on him. He could throw the long ball. He could throw the mid ball. And it changed the game. After that, we saw the advent of the running quarterback. Quarterbacks who would purposely get out of the pocket. I mean, you had a Fran Tarkenton who would scramble because he was being chased, and he was a magician at getting rid of the ball and doing it accurately. But you have players who are designed to get out of the pocket. They're a double threat. They can run for a first down, or they can throw for first downs. Changes the nature of the game. Caitlin Clark is that to the WNBA. She's better at scoring. She's better at rebounding. She's better at defense. She plays better position basketball. She has tactical excellence, and she is white, and she is opposite sex attracted. Some emails have come to the surface. People have acquired some emails that show that the WNBA, the league, the bosses, made the decision to allow players to play a, quote, more physical game against Caitlin Clark. If you've not seen this, Caitlin Clark is not guarded. She's not played against physically. She is assaulted. Most recently, she was knocked to the floor. One woman kneed her in the groin. Another punched her in the neck while it looked as a second or third woman was pinching her arm. And if you look at the footage, the woman who was punching her in the neck was smiling and laughing, or appeared to be. She was smiling and appeared to be laughing. She has been the target of more egregious fouls than any than the combination of any other players. And the league won't do anything about it. They just had their 30th year anniversary, or 20th year. Was that it? It was some year anniversary. And they, I think it's 30th. Because we didn't get a team in Seattle until my daughter was older. Their 30th year anniversary poster does not have Caitlin Clark on it. She is the Michael Jordan and LeBron James of their league. The WNBA has yet to turn a profit. And without her, they would be nowhere near a profit. They've had to expand stadiums. They've had to move to bigger stadiums when Caitlin Clark is playing. She can double and triple TV audiences when she plays. So this grievance league can't have this. Emmanuel Acco made a comment about this. Emmanuel Acco has a podcast. He's pretty well known. He's a sports analyst, former professional football player. And maybe he's saying this for attention and therefore, hey, you win, Emmanuel. This is what he says about white, opposite sex attracted, Caitlin Clark in a league that is mostly peopled by black same-sex attracted women.
1: The W at this junction in time would be better without Caitlin Clark because she is a bigger distraction than she is an additive. Caitlin Clark has gotten the WNBA over the necessary threshold they needed. Now people are watching. Now we realize, oh, there's talent in the W. Talent that's actually even greater than Caitlin Clark. And I'm not just talking about bigs like Asia. I'm talking about the Olivia Miles. I'm talking about the Paige Beckers. I'm talking about the Kelsey Mitchells. Caitlin got the necessary eyes there. But now that the eyes are there, we don't necessarily need her anymore.
0: Number one, every single statistic shows that Caitlin is better than all other players in that league. Every statistic. Number two, people will stop watching when she's gone. She's an irreplaceable talent. On this program, we thank the Lord for placing supposedly wise people on tall towers of shaking sand with our feature called the Tower of Babel.
2: You know about the biblical truth of the Tower of Babel. A Disciple's View presents the Tower of Babbling.
3: What does Trump expect? Oh, I believe he expects violence. I believe he expects confrontation. I believe he's working toward a civil war.
0: Three sound bites in today's Tower Babbling. That's almost always the case. Just a little trip through recent history working up to today. President Ronald Reagan expressed a view on immigration that I wish he had stuck with more.
4: You can go to live in France, but you cannot become a Frenchman. You can go to live in Germany or Turkey or Japan, but you cannot become a German, a Turk, or Japanese. But anyone from any corner of the earth can come to live in America and become an American. Yes, the torch of Lady Liberty symbolizes our freedom and represents our heritage, the compact with our parents, our grandparents, and our ancestors.
0: And becoming an American is a choice. It's a choice to believe in life, liberty, pursuit of happiness, our governing documents, our way of life, to come and join. Not to come and conquer or take over. Second soundbite in today's Tower Babbling. This is Dianne Feinstein, way back in 1993. Now, she sounds like an immigration hawk compared to the Gipper, Ronald Reagan.
5: Should you have a system where people can come to this country, even if they're well-to-do, get on Medicaid and give birth to a baby and then go back? The answer is no. And we know that Medicaid laws are being used and abused to do just this in the state of California. I'd like to see that stopped.
0: 1993. What changed? The math. Activists went to the Democrat Party and said, if you become the party that hates straight white males and loves everybody else or pretends to, you win. Last soundbite in today's Tower Babbling, coming on up in today. Maggie Haberman has a fascinating theory about all these interviews President Trump does hours at a time with no scripts and no limits on the questions.
6: In general, these calls, when people make them, they last about 2.5 minutes. He dictates the terms of the discussion, and it's a way to appear and make a display of transparency, which we described. I mean, this administration is very good at making shows of transparency. Caroline Leavitt constantly says he's the most transparent president in history, which is just simply not true.
0: Well, except for the fact that he does two-hour press conferences with no scripts and goes on to hostile networks like CBS to this day. Except for that. And that's a wrap for today's Tower Babbling.
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0: On a personal note, Dr. Alex McFarland's going to be here for me. And I thank Alex for that. What an honor. Have a guy like that do the radio show while I'm out. And while I'm out, we're going to be having a ton of work done at my house. I've got a cousin who's incredibly good at remodeling, and he's going to be there living in the house and rebuilding and come back to a surprise. And I'm going to be at youth camp, summer camp. And I hope you pray for me, because I love having fun with the boys. I even love the lack of sleep. I love the 3.5 hours of sleep I'm going to get because of when they come back to the cabin. And this year, I'm going to keep my word. Midnight, their time in the cabin is midnight. Crazy. Because our first meeting's at 7 a.m. And I'm going to tell the boys, I'm going to teach you about interdependence. I depend upon you to get my 3.5 hours of sleep. Lights out is midnight. That means you have showered, if you choose to shower, and you are quiet at midnight. No sound. If there's sound past midnight, I will wake you up when I get up. I promise you, I will wake you up at 3:30 or 4. Whenever I wake up, I will roust you and invite you to come and work out with me. So I look forward to that. And I do. I look forward to getting up and working out on the campgrounds. And I look forward to watching the boys play all day and get exhausted. And in that way, listen to sermons in a different way. And listen to our sessions in a different way. And experience them in a different way because they've been playing all day. And because we can connect all day. We can connect about the morning session. We can connect about our playtime. We can make plans together. We always have this night where we get to break curfew with agreement of the leadership team. And my friend John and I have a plan for this breaking of curfew. I can't wait to take the boys through this. But here's why I hope you'll pray for me. I'm also going to be purposely a buzzkill this year because I've learned something about mountaintop experiences. And if you're a pastor, you know what this means, and maybe you do anyway, is that the people will experience the Holy Spirit because so many people are letting the Spirit reign. Worship at youth camp is like worship at no other time. I find myself with my hands above my head. I don't normally do that. I find myself unable to contain myself, standing up front with my arms around the boys, and we're walking back and forth together. And the mountaintop experience is a taste, small, tiny, little glimpse of heaven, worshiping the Lord without concern for how we look. As King David said, I'm going to be even more undignified as I worship my God. And they're dangerous because they can create the illusion of kids having been saved. And for the kids, even if they're saved, it can create the illusion that this is what life abiding with Jesus is like. There are moments like this. But our job is to raise young Christian men who are going to lead their homes, make disciples as they abide with Christ and as they walk with him. And I want to remember the boys to remember, he is the God of the hills and he is the God of the valleys. And we cannot be surprised when we have troubles in this life. So I hope you'll pray for me that I'm not a super big buzzkill as I communicate this to the boys. I'm so glad we're having fun. This is incredibly fun. I love doing this with you guys, and we're going to face troubles in this life. So let's arm ourselves now to remember times like this, to know that we'll have times like this in eternity. But first is to carry out our mission here, to learn to abide with Christ and to make disciples. In the beginning was the Word. The Word was with God. The Word was God. Because we believe, we speak. Because He first loved us, we speak His Word. We walk in the path of Jesus Christ to make disciples of all nations until God grants us permission to speak. And may His peace wash over you. On behalf of Randy and Afar, I'm Tara Herman, and this is Beth.

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3: For American Family News, I'm Caleb Castile. President Trump is pressuring NATO allies to increase defense spending and unify on a strategy to curb Iran's nuclear ambitions ahead of this week's summit in Ankara, Turkey. Fox's Alexandria Hoff reports from the White House.
4: President Trump said last month he wouldn't be attending the Ankara summit if not for Turkish President Erdogan.
5: I like him. He's a friend of mine, and he stayed out of the war.
4: Israeli Prime Minister Benjamin Netanyahu, though, has concerns over the defense support Turkey seeks from the U.S.
6: Turkey is a great country, but it's governed by a man who calls openly for the annihilation of Israel.
3: The state's first witness testified today in a preliminary hearing for the man accused of assassinating Turning Point USA co-founder Charlie Kirk in September 2025. Fox's Claudia Kawan is in Provo, Utah, with the latest details.
7: Chris Bagley, a police officer working at Utah Valley University on September 10th, when Charlie Kirk was assassinated. He described hearing the gunshot, seeing Kirk slump to the side, and the screams that followed. That prompted some in the courtroom to start crying and the Kirks to walk out. Bagley also described the rooftop where prosecutors believe Robinson fired the fatal shot, saying he noticed the gravel had been disturbed and looked like a, quote, sniper pad. He said dispatch officers told him a man was spotted running on the roof. And that appears to line up with the surveillance video from the crime scene. Bagley also said he found a screwdriver on the roof. FBI Director Kash Patel previously told Fox that DNA from the screwdriver matched Robinson's.
3: The mayor of New York City has urged people not to fall for the oldest trick in politics, but some say he's doing the same thing with his remarks. Chris Woodward has more.
8: Speaking to a group of newly naturalized citizens, Orhan Mamdani reframed the concept of American exceptionalism. Instead of defining America by its wealth or military power, Mamdani argued that its true uniqueness lies in its capacity for change and the ongoing effort to realize its founding ideals. Mamdani warned against powerful, divisive figures that he said view American as an elusive arena of supremacy reserved for a select few.
9: America, they will tell you, belongs only to those with the right accent or the right shade of skin. The rest of us, they insist, should be grateful for merely being allowed to visit. Division is the oldest trick in politics, and the cheapest. But time and again, including 250 years ago, those forces of division have been vanquished by the forces of progress.
8: Responding to this on American Family Radio, Dr. Alex McFarland said Mamdani knows a thing or two about division.
10: Mamdani said, and I quote, "Division is the oldest trick in politics." Yeah, as he plays the race card and the class envy card to try to divide people. I mean, he's doing the very same thing that he's criticizing Trump and conservatives of.
8: McFarland went on to say that socialism and communism and even atheism are, quote, parasites that have to have a host on which to feed. I'm Chris Woodward.
3: Democratic Pennsylvania Senator John Fetterman called for Bernie Sanders to apologize for endorsing Senate candidate Graham Platner amid the new sexual assault charges that were brought to the public eye yesterday.
11: I would really call Bernie Sanders to apologize for pushing this kind of predator more than anyone he helped him elect, and now apologize to the victims, especially the woman that she claimed that he raped her.
3: And finally, extreme heat is being blamed for more deaths in the Northeast. Fox's Tanya J. Powers has details from New York City.
12: The record-setting heat wave that brought triple-digit temperatures to the Northeast and Mid-Atlantic resulted in the deaths of dozens of people. New Jersey health officials say at least 29 heat-related deaths were recorded across 10 different counties in the past week. In New York City, a spokesperson for Mayor Zohran Mamdani confirmed that three people died inside their homes over the weekend. Philadelphia recorded four heat-related deaths with three consecutive days above 101 degrees for the first time in its history. According to Fox Weather, the historic heat dome that hit the eastern U.S. set at least 148 daily high temperature records between June 30th and July 5th.
3: For American Family News, I'm Caleb Castile.
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17: Welcome back to Core with Walker Wobb and Rick Green. I'm Rick Green, America's Constitution Coach, and I'm feeling red, white, and blue. How about anybody else out there? What a weekend. Wow, wow, wow. What could I possibly add to the most patriotic, most incredible Independence Day of my lifetime? I don't know. Maybe there's somebody. I'm not that old, you know, somewhere in Middle Ages. All right, I'm 55, just to be blunt. I've never seen anything like this. I know the Reagan years. I was a kid, you know, through most of that. I guess teenager towards the end of it. But I know the Reagan years were good for patriotism. I think Reagan did a fantastic job of restoring patriotism in the country. But nothing like this. This was by far the most amazing celebration of America that we have ever seen. And I know people talk about the bicentennial, you know, in 1976 and the Freedom Train and some of the stuff they did. Pretty good, pretty good. But Donald Trump put not just one exclamation point on the birthday of America and the great

right now, did something on Independence Day with your friends, family, your community. I hope you got together at your courthouse or at your church. I hope there were a lot of church celebrations, like the church being the epicenter of the community. But we had a big bash here at the Patriot Academy campus in Constitution City, Texas, of course. And I was so proud of it. I mean, everything went just fantastic, especially, you know, considering my travel schedule before that, doing, you know, Independence Day events all over the country and trying to get in and us get everything together. My wife did an amazing job. My daughter, Alicia, just they pulled off a phenomenal event. We had close to 1,000 people here, and Ben Franklin and George Washington and full recitation of the Declaration. We had a Dunkin' booth and a bouncy house and all the good stuff, right? I mean, it was absolutely phenomenal. Everything timed out perfectly. Massive the largest fireworks display I've ever seen personally. And then then I get back. I was supposed to be prepared a sermon, because the next day on July 5th I was preaching at I say preaching. I'm not technically a preacher. I'm not an ordained minister or anything. I give presentations, I should say, in churches all over the country on the founding of the country, faith of the founding fathers, that sort of thing. So I was doing that at my home church here in Fredericksburg, which is right next door to Constitution City. So I was supposed to be preparing for that because I hadn't had a chance to even think about it until after our celebration was over, which was like 10 o'clock, I guess, 10:30, 11, something like that when we got done. But I could not take my eyes off of the Washington, D.C., party and fireworks display. So ours had been great. I mean, we were in, the music was awesome. I mean, I'm there with my whole family and 1,000 of our closest friends, and it was awesome. And then I get back to my little cottage here on the campus, and I start working on this sermon. But of course, you know, my social media feed's blowing up with all these amazing videos of what's going on in D.C. and the weather. You know, it delayed the deal in D.C. Probably some of you. In fact, I'd love to hear from you if you were at D.C. Or actually, let's do it this way. Call in and tell me about your celebration, wherever it was. If you were in D.C., I'd love to hear some firsthand stories of that. If you had a celebration at your home or wherever you were, I'd love to hear about it. 888-589-8840. Call in with those. 888-589-8840. But this D.C. fireworks show, the entire horizon was lit up. And it wasn't just like the entire horizon, like across the horizon you had fireworks all at the same time, like not one going over here and then one going over there. It was all at the same time. But then you go up a level, like there were multiple levels. So you're right on the horizon, you see this massive, just beautiful display of fireworks. And the camera shots from the World War II Memorial to the Washington Monument to all of it. But then you go up above that, and I don't know what the distance was, another 100 feet or whatever, another layer of fireworks. And then it was off the charts, folks. If you didn't see any of it, if you didn't watch it live or you haven't seen clips, I'm assuming everybody listening probably did. But if you didn't, go look for that. Go search. Go watch on YouTube. Go to the White House website, wherever you got to go. You have to watch at least part. I haven't got to watch the whole thing. I think it was 40 minutes, 800. See if I can remember the number right. 851,000 or 841,000 shells. I don't know how many mortars that was, but they had to have melted down 10,000 mortars. I don't know. It was incredible. But why? Why would we go to all this trouble? Why would people be gathering all over the nation and in every community across this great country? Why would Washington, D.C. be lit up like that? What was so worth celebrating? What would be worth spending time, money, effort to fire off the fireworks, to have the party, to play the music, to do all the things that everybody did on Saturday? What makes it worth it? In other words, what I'm asking is, we were all waving the flag this weekend. Why is that flag worthy of being waved? Well, I can tell you, it ain't our soccer team. I know people are going to be mad at me now. They're probably going to call in with hate. There's some soccer fans out there that are the most hilarious tweet I think I saw this morning was, you know, the end of my 24 hours of being a soccer fan. So look, I'm sorry, soccer fans. Soccer's not even in the top five in American sports, and so even just to get into the top 16 for America was a big deal. If we had won that match against Belgium,

0: and made it into the top eight, that would have been just crazy. If we'd won the whole thing, what an embarrassment for Europe. I mean, Europe lives for soccer. It's like number 1, 2, 3, 4, 5, 6, 7, 8, 9. It's the top 10 sports in all these other nations. Here in America, of course, it's baseball, football, basketball. You know, I think even hockey's bigger in America than soccer. Anyway, I'm sorry, soccer fans, but great for the American economy. Great to showcase America to have the tournament here, and there's still lots of fun days to come. But that is certainly not what makes America great. It is not what makes us celebrate. We celebrate in America on the 4th of July every year, but especially here in the 250th, because of what the flag stands for, because of what Lincoln described the cause for which they gave the last full measure of devotion. If you take that, just lift that line out of his Gettysburg Address where he's talking about honoring those who made the ultimate sacrifice, and he says that's how, by having an increased devotion to the cause. So what we were celebrating is the cause. And there in the document that we're actually celebrating, 250th birthday of the Declaration of Independence, the birth of our nation. In that document, Jefferson says, we are declaring, that's the first paragraph, that's how the first paragraph ends, to declare the causes which impel them to the separation. The cause. What is the cause? The cause in America is life, liberty, and the pursuit of happiness, and that it comes from God, not government, comes from God, not our neighbors, that it's built on, as Jefferson said, we lay the foundation on such principles and organize the powers in such forms as shall seem to them the most likely to affect their safety and happiness. What are the principles? Truth. We hold these truths to be self-evident. Life, liberty, pursuit of happiness, the consent of the governed, the ability to alter or abolish government whenever we think it's in any way infringing upon those things. Man, this is this system, this longest living constitutional republic, this most incredible experiment in freedom the world has ever known. The best results that any nation has ever experienced in any category. You pick the category, whether it's prosperity and wealth, whether it's the ability to move yourself out of one level of the economy to another. In other words, that you can, whether you're born into abject poverty and can become the wealthiest person on the planet, or you're born into a wealthy family and able to multiply that as Donald Trump did. You know, granted, he started with some, but man, look at what he did with it. Look at what his kids are doing with it. I think of families like my friends in Lockhart, Texas, the Black family, Terry and Patty Black, who have a barbecue joint there that their dad Edgar started, and they did well with for decades, couple decades, three decades, I guess. And then handed it off to their kids, and their three kids have now grown it, and you see Black's Barbecue in the DFW airport and all over the place now. You know, that's just a perfect example of the American dream. Is not, there's not one specific outcome for the American dream. That's why it doesn't say life, liberty, and property. So it's not just land, which is clearly a big part of it, but it's the pursuit of happiness, whatever it is that God put on your heart. That's the American dream. That here in America, whatever God puts in your heart, whatever the desires he put in your heart are, that you get to pursue that in this country. I mean, obviously, if it's not subverting the public order, I don't think God would put that in your heart anyway. But if you have an evil desire and you do something that's evil, that you don't have the freedom to pursue. We're going to shut you down on that. But that's why we have laws. It's what the system of civil liberty is all about. But within that, within those boundaries, God's boundaries, Zig Ziglar said, God's best blessings are found within his boundaries. So within those boundaries, recognizing, as Jefferson said, that the firm basis of liberty is a conviction in the minds of the people that these liberties are the gift of God, that they're not to be violated, but with his wrath, indeed, I tremble for my country when I reflect that God is just and his justice cannot sleep forever. And he was referring to slavery. And of course, his justice came in a big way with the Civil War and the casualties and the price paid for slavery. And of course, America was ahead of the game, ahead of almost every nation on the planet. First to ban the slave trade, fourth to ban slavery completely. I mean, so even when we do sin, when we do have a national depravity, there's a price to be paid for that. When we pursue holiness and pursue righteousness and pursue good things, then there's incredible blessings that come with that. And so whatever measurement you want to have, wealth, freedom, religious liberty, whatever it is, America has surpassed every other nation in the history of mankind. So we have much, much to celebrate. And I don't think the celebration's over. I don't think we stop with July 4th. I think it's the 250th is clearly July 4th, 2026, all the way through July 4th, 2027. So we have much celebrating yet to do. But as I will say for the millionth time, that celebration has to be informed patriotism, as Reagan put it, not just a renewed patriotism, not just a temporary patriotism, not just a patriotism because everybody else is waving the flag, we're going to do it. A patriotism born out of an understanding of who we are and what we have and why it's so special and how to keep it, how to preserve it, how to protect it. And we got a lot of that this weekend. We had, I think I can't say perfect. I don't know. Maybe it was. I felt like our celebration here at Constitution City was perfect. I think the D.C. celebration was incredible. I think the last few weeks, the state fair there, all those things, incredible. So as close to perfect as we could probably get, way, way better than if Donald Trump had not been president. Can you imagine the celebrations would all be drag queen story hours if Joe Biden had still been in the White House? Oh, it would have been terrible. But because of Donald Trump's victory, because of the team that he put in place, because of the emphasis on a rededication to God, because of an emphasis on a renewal of the principles that made us great in the first place, a teaching of the Declaration of Independence principles, because of all that, it's been an amazing celebration. And there is much, much yet to come. All right, phones are already lighting up. Would love to hear your story of the 250th. What did you do on July 4th, 2026? I hope you remember it for the rest of your life. I hope you're able to tell your grandkids about it. I'd love for you to tell me about it today over the phone. So 888-589-8840 is the phone number. 888-589-8840. Share with me what you were doing for the 4th of July and for Independence Day. And we'll talk about some of the things that we were doing here at the campus and some of the things that came out of D.C., some of the things that are coming, some of the things yet to come. There's going to be a lot of cool stuff happening. Of course, don't forget Constitution Day coming up in just a few weeks, September 17th. We'll have some big celebrations then as well. So stay with me, folks. Rick Green, America's Constitution Coach. We are celebrating America's 250th birthday. 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
1: 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During the Upper Room Discourse, Jesus explained to his disciples that keeping his commandments flows from the heart of the one who loves him. Then he added, "These things I have spoken to you so that my joy may be in you and that your joy may be made full." 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
4: 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That's right, it's a Boston accent. And that's because I wanted to invite you to join Wesley and Walker Wildman, as well as yours truly, on a tour of my hometown of Boston this September. 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Thursday, we'll go aboard the USS Constitution, which is docked in Boston Harbor. 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And this is just a brief sampling of the stops on our list. For all the information about our September Boston tour, visit tours.afa.net. 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And I hope to see you there. And maybe, just maybe, we'll park a few cars by Harvard Yacht.
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6: Boston Harbor, huh? 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
0: I hope Boston had some good celebrations. You know, Massachusetts has gone so far left in its leadership, but there's still some great patriots out there. I love going to, well, Boston. I love going to Lexington and Concord. Man, so many cool places to go. And there's still a lot of great patriots there, but man, their government is crazy. Okay, so let's go to the phones. 888-589-8840. What did you do on July 4th, Independence Day, for the 250th birthday? Christy is up next. And guys, if you could patch her in, my call program just crashed. So, Christy, can you hear me?
7: I can hear you. Can you hear me?
0: Yes, ma'am. All right. What part of Texas are you calling from? Where'd you have your celebration?
7: Right in the heart of Texas, Belton, Texas, actually.
0: You're not far. We used to play baseball up there a lot with our homeschool team. So did you do your gathering in Belton, or did y'all go somewhere else?
7: It is in Belton, out by Cedar Ridge Park, Cedar Ridge, up by the lake on Belton Lake.
0: Nice. Nice. Yeah. What did y'all do?
7: So some of our family started the morning off in one of the largest 4th of July parades in the United States, to be honest with you, at Belton 4th of July parade. We had over 200 floats and a great time at the parade. And then we all, as a family, join out at Cedar Ridge Park under one of the pavilions. And every year we go out there, we have a big 4th of July celebration with catfish.
0: Ooh, now that I would love. I would love to do that. We used to go fishing a lot. You know, I'm from Arkansas originally. I don't usually admit that on air, you know, because Texans don't usually admit when they're not from Texas. I'm an American by birth and a Texan only by the grace of God. But I have a lot of great family in Arkansas. And, man, yeah, that's good. So catfish, and you had – how big of a group did y'all have together?
7: Total, I think our head count was about 162.
0: Yeah, nice. Okay, what about fireworks? Did y'all do fireworks?
7: No, we usually disperse after our little patriotic program. Our patriotic program starts off with one of our veterans leading the flag parade.
0: Nice.
7: Each of the littles, they all get a flag, and they march around the pavilion, around all the people, with to the Stars and Stripes Forever song.
0: Oh, cool.
7: And then after that, we just have miscellaneous different songs that give all glory and praise to God.
0: Oh,
7: and
0: wonderful.
7: Thank Him for our freedoms and our United States. We'll share stories from the uncles. My grandfather was actually the oldest of 12, and there was only one sister. She was the second oldest. And so all of those boys had lots of kids, and that one girl had lots of kiddos.
0: So you guys have
7: you
0: have a God-honoring Independence Day, which is so important, because we wouldn't have this freedom if God hadn't given it to us. We started our big bash with a couple of worship songs as well, and man, I think that's absolutely the way to do it. Way to go, Belton, Texas. Christy, thanks for calling in. God bless you, and have a wonderful 250th for the whole of the next year. And if you didn't read the Declaration of Independence out loud at your gathering last Saturday, do it next year. Do it next year. It'd be a great time to do it.
7: Yes, sir. Thank you. God's blessings.
0: Hey, God bless you. Thanks for calling. Love it. Love it. Love it. All right, let's head to, since I mentioned being from Arkansas, Elsie is from Arkansas. Go ahead, Elsie. What part of Arkansas are you calling from?
8: South of Little Rock. Is this Rick Green?
0: It is. Are you like Mabelville? Or, well, south, I guess, would be where?
8: I talked to you before, and I'm about Yes, I'm about a mile from Chico Road.
0: You're kidding me.
8: I'm about a fourth of a mile from Green Road.
0: Oh, my goodness. You're right.
8: Right into Chico. Yeah.
0: I'm the Green that road was named at. Well, not me, but my dad. Yeah, so that's literally where I grew up. I spent the first 9 years of my life right there on Chico Road. Wow. Elsie, thanks for calling.
8: I could walk over there in 30 minutes time from my house, but you're going to be surprised at what I tell you then.
0: Okay.
8: I was hoping it was you. Okay. About 3 or 4 miles from my house here on Hilaro Springs is Ivy Chapel Church. And it's Disciples of Christ. I grew up partly there and in another Christian church. I'm Baptist now. I tell people I used to be Christian, now I'm Baptist. But anyway, on the 4th of July, I went by myself over to the church, the cemetery, and my great-great-grandmother, Rebecca Ivy, gave the land for the cemetery there, and the church was established in 1874. And it's a new church there, but it's the old church is still there. And I went out and decorated her grave because she was a direct descendant to one of the signers of the Declaration of Independence.
0: Oh, wow. No kidding.
8: Yeah, Arthur Middleton.
0: Yes, yes. So, he was he was Georgia, right? Was he Georgia? Let's see. Arthur Middleton. Yeah.
8: No, he's South Carolina.
0: South Carolina. Okay, so he was one of the ones that got captured held at St. Augustine.
8: Okay, I didn't know where he was held, but I have a book that's got all of the signers and their history.
0: Yeah.
8: So I've learned something about him. And,
0: oh, that's
8: great. The Middleton Plantation, they were part of that.
0: That's...
8: isn't that something? You lived not too far from that yourself.
0: I love it. No, that's fantastic. I'll tell you a quick story. So I was in St. Augustine. I can't remember what we were there for, but I started studying a little. I found a historical plaque, and it was talking about the three signers from South Carolina being held there by the British, and so I started looking into it. And so apparently one of the Georgia guys, Bunton Gwinnett, He led an expedition to try to rescue them, and it failed. And the governor of is he the governor or lieutenant governor of Georgia called him all kinds of names, scoundrel and everything else. So he challenged him to a duel. This was about a year after the Declaration had been signed. They had a duel, and he died. They both shot each other in the leg, and he died of an infection. So one of the signers of the Declaration, as a result of a failed mission to rescue your ancestor, ended up. Ended up dying in a duel a year later. So there you go. You learned something new today, or maybe you already knew that story. I don't know. But Elsie, thank you for calling in. That is so cool. She's right there where I grew up, just right there on Chico Road in Little Rock, Arkansas. Too cool. Okay, let's go to Scott in Tennessee. Scott, go ahead, man.
9: Good afternoon. First time caller. Good to talk to you.
0: You bet.
9: My dad, 82, needs surgery.
0: Hey Scott, you're cutting out, so I can't. I'm just getting about every other word. Try again. We'll try one more time. Nope. Now I'm getting nothing. We lost him. All right, Scott, try calling back. When you get to a better signal, we'll be glad to take your call. 888-589-8840. I do have to say, so whether you got together and you had catfish, whether you got together and, you know, hot dogs and hamburgers and all that good stuff, whatever you ate, and whether or not you had fireworks, the fireworks fizzle. No matter how fancy they are, no matter how fun it is, no matter how amazing it is, and John Adams, you know, thought we should be doing all this on July 2nd, since that's when they actually voted for independence, but July 4th is when they got the final language of the Declaration of Independence itself, the document, and Jefferson and Secretary, I'm sorry, not Jefferson, John Hancock was President of Congress. Hancock and Secretary Thompson signed on the 4th, and that's why we celebrate it the 4th instead of the 2nd, like Adams thought we would do. But regardless of fireworks, whatever else you had, the real issue now is, what are you going to do with it? What are you going to do afterwards? Will you give of your life, your fortune, your sacred honor in the same way that the Founding Fathers did? And if the answer is yes, how are you going to do it? That's the other thing you can call in with. Give me some action items on how you're going to spend the next year giving of your life, fortune, and sacred honor in the 250th to make sure that we give our kids and our grandkids the best chance possible at another 250 years. And every time I say that, I have to acknowledge, of course, if the Lord comes back, great. I know there's no, you know, America's not going to be here forever. And the Lord's coming back at some point. We just don't know when. He said no man knows the day. So hope he comes back tomorrow. Messes up all my plans. But he may not come back for another 50 years, 100 years, 250 years. Yes, I know lots of prophecies that are happening right now, coming true, and we're watching some incredible things happening. But we don't know. We just don't know. So I want to make sure I'm a good steward until he comes back. I want to make sure I obey his command to occupy until he returns. I hope you think the same way. And if you do, then what are you going to do to make sure that we hand this off to our kids and grandkids and give them the best chance possible for it to last another 250 years. Be thinking about that and give me some answers on that. 888-589-8840. But also just call in and let me know what you did for the 4th of July in your community or with your family. Next up is Jeff in North Carolina. Jeff, how'd you spend it?
10: Oh, hot, first of all. but it was only about 90 degrees. Can you hear me?
0: Yes, but we were 98, I think. Okay. So go ahead.
10: Yeah, it was only 90 degrees at 10 in the morning when they began the
0: Okay.
10: We do every year here. It was the 27th annual reading of the Declaration of Independence in front of the 1747 courthouse.
0: Oh, wow.
10: Which looks over a green that's about four blocks long that ends at the water with three cannons and a, what do you call it? It's just basically a monument.
0: Yeah.
10: Joseph Hughes. And Joseph Hughes, as you probably know, not only was a signer of the Declaration, but was the leader of the North Carolina delegation and also started the U.S. Navy shortly
0: after. Oh, no, I did not know that part. So he started the Navy.
10: Yeah. He started the Navy. Died at 44 from basically the strain of everything that happened leading up to the Declaration and then also to the Constitution.
0: How long was that after, so if he was 44, how long was that after the Declaration that he died?
10: Very shortly.
0: No kidding. Okay,
10: no, he died shortly after the Constitution was signed.
0: So back up a second, because you caught me at the 27 years in a row. That's amazing. So you guys have already been doing the actual reading of the Declaration on the birthday of the Declaration. Not many people do that, and I've been trying to get everybody to do it this year, but y'all been doing it for 20. You were way ahead of me. Y'all been doing it 27 years?
10: Yeah, the Daughters of the American Revolution local chapter is called the Tea Party chapter because it is the group of ladies who, in 1774, organized a tea party and signed a notice to King George that they were not going to buy tea or any other British goods because they thought that he was a tyrant.
0: Wow. So, okay, and this is, and they were from North Carolina.
10: Oh yeah, they all lived in Edenton. And
0: now where was the Mecklenburg? What did they call that?
10: That was nearby. Mecklenburg is not too far from us.
0: Okay.
10: But this predated that as well. This was the first female organized political demonstration in the colonies.
0: Cool. Okay, so 27 years of reading the Declaration. Tell me about the gathering. Like, was there a pretty good crowd? Did y'all do fireworks and stuff as well? No, it was 10 o'clock in the morning, so I guess y'all just had the reading and then you marched down to where the cannons were?
10: Well, yes, actually, that is what happened. But before the reading, we had a gathering on the green there. They did some interesting stuff with getting some of the local folks to train like a militia. That was kind of fun. We got wooden guns handed to us. I remarked that they must have been donated by the North Korean army.
0: That's good.
10: But then it was a very full celebration. It started, of course, with an invocation and a pledge and singing the Star Spangled Banner.
0: Oh, that's cool.
10: And this year we had a brass band, which was fantastic. They're just a group of about six guys, and they played all stuff from the 18th century.
0: Oh, so
10: wonderful
0: cool.
10: Music.
0: So cool. All right, man. No, go ahead. Sorry, I didn't mean to cut you off.
10: We had the head of the Historical Society in Edenton which was the capital of the Carolinas colonies at one point, was in Edenton. And the historian pointed out that one of the reasons that we were doing this in front of that courthouse is, and he said, pointing at a window, he said, from that window right there, the first copy of the Declaration of Independence that made it back to Edenton was read aloud to the entire town. So,
0: wow, man.
10: They've been there a long time. But anyway, it's just, it's such a historic place. And then the whole day was full of all kinds of things and big fireworks at night, of course. But the Declaration was read by a retired senator, did a wonderful job. 2 years ago, the lady who was asked to do the reading decided instead she would just memorize the whole thing, and she did it from memory.
0: Oh, that's great. I love it. I had one of my students do that last year. He recited the whole thing. I did most of it this year, but then I had the scholars and some of the guests do all the grievances. That was great. We had them do them one by one. I'm going to have to go to break here, Jeff, but I was just looking up. So, yeah, Joseph Hughes secured the commission for John Paul Jones to be in the Navy. He presented the North Carolina's Halifax resolve to Congress in May of 76. He is the only signer of the Declaration to die at the seat of government in Philadelphia at the age of 49 in 1779. And I guess I can't tell. It says the funeral was at Christ Church there. I've been there and seen some of the, I think Franklin and some others are buried there. I don't know if he's buried there. They probably took him home to North Carolina. But wow, what a cool signer of the Declaration that we rarely talk about. Joseph Hughes of North Carolina. I'm so glad you called in, Jeff. Really, really good stuff, man. God bless you.
10: Thanks for what you do.
0: Have another great celebration next year.
10: We will.
0: All right. Thank you. That's Jeff from North Carolina. What a cool story. Joseph Hughes. You know, we should tell each of these stories. I know the Bartons, David and Tim, have a new book out called Lives Forged in Sacred Honor, and it's about each of the 56. So I'm anxious to read that chapter on Joseph Hughes now as soon as I get my hands on a copy. They keep selling out, man. It's out on Amazon. I think they've finally got it restocked, but you can get it at wallbuilders.com as well. Quick break. I'm Rick Green, America's Constitution Coach. 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
4: 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Psalm 91 verses 1 and 2 tell us, "He who dwells in the secret place of the Most High shall abide under the shadow of the Almighty. I will say of the Lord, He is my refuge and my fortress. 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I'm Joseph Parker, and we here at the American Family Association would like to remind you, fear not. 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
6: Welcome back to At the Core with Walker Wildman and Rick Green. I'm Rick Green, America's Constitution Coach. We are celebrating the 250th birthday of our nation and celebrating how we celebrate it. So in other words, whatever you did last weekend, I hope it was big. I hope you had a blast. I hope it cemented in people's minds, in your family, in your church, in your community, just how blessed we are to live in this nation. I hope you did something special. I hope you read the Declaration of Independence out loud. And most of all, that you were just grateful to the Lord for an amazing nation we live in, and that people rededicated themselves to preserving it for the next generation. Would love to hear your story of what you did last Saturday. Phone number is 888-589-8840, 888-589-8840, and maybe even what you have planned for during the next year, leading up to the July 4th celebration next year in 2027. What are you going to be doing to help preserve liberty? What are you going to do to give of your life, your fortune, your sacred honor? I suggest signing up at patriotacademy.com to be a Constitution coach and starting to teach what it is that we're actually celebrating. You don't have to know anything about any of this stuff. You just hit play. Let the videos do the teaching with myself, Tim Barton, David Barton, Charlie Kirk, Rabbi Daniel Lapp, and all kinds of other folks teaching in those courses. They are entertaining, educational, empowering, and inspiring. And it'll make people want to be a part of the solution. Okay, let's find out what other people were doing last Saturday for the celebration. Back to Texas. Steve in Texas, what'd you do for July 4th?
7: Well, the main thing is I went to hear Alex McFarland preach at Calvary Baptist Church here in San Angelo.
6: Not in San Angelo. Yeah, Alex was in San Angelo? Yeah. Are you kidding me?
7: Well, there's a pastor for Calvary Baptist Church, a little piano playing pastor of pistol of a pastor named Bobby Rogers that somehow got him here.
6: Nice.
7: And he is an amazing scholar, obviously. We listen to him.
6: Oh, that's a blessing, man. If you had Alex there, that's fantastic. So you guys must have had a phenomenal service. Now, did he come in and do something with y'all on Saturday first, or was he just there for the Sunday morning services?
7: Yes, they had an event at one of our at our indoor rodeo arena here.
6: Nice.
7: And you know, just the full deal. You know, the Declaration and the Constitution and all that. But he is an amazing pastor. I mean, powerful, powerful, powerful.
6: That is great. I love it.
7: I think he's filling in for Todd Herman, so he's obviously I've listened to him, and it was just an unbelievable sermon about what he presented to try to get people warmed up. You know, we have the flags, and you know, they do the fireworks and this and that, but he took it to a different level.
6: That's great. So, oh, I love it. No, he's fantastic, and that's my old stomping ground, Steve. I don't know if you knew that. I lived in San Angelo for a few years, went to school at Angelo State University there.
7: Oh, well, yes, you're absolutely great. You know, that's what moved you on. When did you graduate?
6: I graduated from Angelo State in 91, so I did I love San Angelo, by the way. Back then, how long you been there?
7: 70 years.
6: Oh, goodness. Okay, well, so you definitely remember then. I loved Zentner's Daughter, Little Henry's, Mejor Canadas. Oh, man, the food in San Angelo was fantastic. Last few times I've been through there, I think all of those places are, maybe Little Henry's still there, but I think Mejor Canadas is gone, and I know Zentner's Daughter's gone. But
7: yeah, all that stuff's kind of drifted off. But yeah. And you probably realize that General Ronnie Hawkins, who retired as a 3-star with the Air Force, is now the president of ASU.
6: I did not know that.
7: And I was involved in local politics here for 31 years, and we shared a lot and met him before. That deep, deep, deep Christian man. He has a ministry in Haiti.
6: Wow.
7: And so anyway, it's a...
6: Oh, I'm thrilled to hear that. I'm thrilled to hear that. Yeah, I had a few run-ins with the president of the university when I was there. I ran the College Republican Club, and I had some complaints about all the scholarship money being given to Middle Eastern students that were not exactly assimilating to... So I've been on this bandwagon on immigration for about 35 years, but man, I do miss San Angelo. I mean, Concho River, I used to ski out at Nasworthy. I mean, that was just a wonderful, wonderful place. And it's a great, I mean, West Texas, people don't realize West Texas, that's the America that we think of when we think red, white, and blue America. You know, a lot of Texas has gone, you know, Austin, San Antonio, Dallas, gone the wrong way. But I love West Texas, and I think it's the backbone of our country. So God bless you for calling in, and tell your pastor I'd love to come out sometime and speak. I'd love an excuse to come back to San Angelo.
7: He's probably listened to this. So anyway, I hope he's not embarrassed about me talking about him being a little pistol, but he is.
6: I think that's great, man. We need more like him.
7: and I'll close with this. Evidently, you made an impression on what was going on, because there was a couple of local people that became president out there at ASU, and it totally changed their focus.
6: Now
7: it's got the Kate Bailey Hutchinson Center for Cybersecurity and all of this things going on with the Goodfellow Air Force Base, and General Ronnie Hawkins has had a amazing impact on this. So anyway, I think you'd be proud of your alma mater.
6: Oh, that's great. That's great to hear, man. I know when I was in the Texas House, Rob Janelle was still chair of appropriations back then.
7: Oh.
6: And I remember the Janelle Center got built. After I left, I was already, you know, out of school there. So there was so many, you know, beautiful buildings that were added after I was gone. But man, yeah, that's great. Good news. I remember there was a couple years after that. Well, it's a couple years, I should say 20 years after that, there was a pretty strong Tea Party there in San Angelo and pretty good Republican Club. I cut my teeth there, Steve. That's where, I mean, the first doors I knocked on were what was the guy's name? That was JP and a commissioner candidate that I knocked on a ton of doors. That's how I learned to campaign, was right there in San Angelo. I think I lost you.
7: You didn't knock on doors for me, dude. That's how I started, was a JP, and then I became a commissioner. But
6: wait, what's your last name?
7: Floyd.
6: Steve Floyd. Man, that sounds familiar. When did you first go in?
7: 91.
6: Oh, my goodness. I bet I was knocking on doors for you. Wow.
7: I finished up at the end of 2022 as the county judge. So,
6: Oh, my goodness.
7: But anyway, we would love to have you back. I think you would be quite pleased with what's going on here. I'm proud of my community. I really am. And there's parts of it, of America that I've, you know, I'm getting a little concerned about,
6: you know,
7: Lord, have you got this, or do you really have this? And, you know, he's kind of telling me, yeah, I got it. You just relax a little bit. So
6: he does. Now, don't relax. We got to press the gas, man. This is our chance in the 250th to really restore those principles. But you're exactly right. He's got it. Duty is ours. Results are God's. No doubt about it. Steve, God bless you, man. You made my day calling in.
7: You bet, and we will get you to San Angelo, I promise you.
6: You got it. I'd love it. You have a good one.
7: Thanks.
6: That's just crazy, folks. First I get a call from where I was born and spent the first 9 years of my life, literally a half mile down the road, and then from San Angelo, where I spent my formative years in college and really learned. In fact, here, I'll tell you the rest of the story to the audience, but if you want to call in and tell us your July 4th story, I'd still love to hear from you, 888-589-8840. But in San Angelo, so I got there. I'd already been doing some college classes while I was in high school, and I knew I wanted to try to get out of college quick, so I actually graduated high school in 89, and I finished my four-year bachelor's of finance in just 2 years by taking, you know, about 30 hours a semester. But I still had a blast. I still enjoyed San Angelo a lot, and that's where I started my you know, literally cutting my teeth in politics. But when Desert Storm happened, President Bush was in office, Bush 41, and, you know, the whole Kuwait thing, Iraq going into Kuwait, and Desert Storm happens, and a bunch of my buddies were in the military, and they were, you know, headed over there to fight. And I remember sitting around with the guys that I had started the College Republican Club with, going, what can we do? We got to do something to honor these guys. And we just felt like, you know, man, we're just sitting on our thumbs, going to class, whatever, and we're not, you know, getting to go fight and be a part of the solution. And so we said, well, we'll have a candlelight vigil on campus. And so we put together this big event on campus. Several hundred people came out, had a candlelight vigil. It was the first public speech I ever gave. And when the speech was over and the event was over, all these moms of these friends of ours that were over there fighting came up in tears thanking me for putting on this event and for my speech. And it was God's, you know, I think it was God's way of telling me, this is what you're supposed to do. This is the gift I'm going to give you. And so, after that, we put together a big march from the campus all the way to the courthouse steps. I forget how many miles it was, but we had thousands of people and flags and signs and everything else. It was huge. And I didn't go to class for those 3 weeks, man. We just did nothing but work on doing that event. And so the take-home message for me was, hey, if you skip class and actually go do something that matters, you can make a difference. Okay, that's not the best message to give to everybody, I know, especially for the college people out there. But for me, it was definitely formative. I mean, it was such a formative time. And it did. It became what I would ultimately do, you know, to make a difference. I mean, that's where I'm in my Eric Liddell sweet spot. So I call it the Eric Liddell sweet spot because he was the guy from Chariots of Fire who said, God made me fast, and when I run, I feel God's pleasure. Well, folks, when I run, I don't feel anybody's pleasure. Not God's, not mine, nobody's. That is not my sweet spot. That's not what God made me to do. But when I'm speaking, when I'm doing a presentation, when I'm talking about the history of this country, or I'm challenging people to do the most with what they've been given, when I'm challenging them to give of their life, their fortune, their sacred honor, to pass this torch to the next generation, I feel God's pleasure. When I'm teaching young people especially, and I see their eyes light up, and I see the inspiration and the desire to make a difference, to not just be somebody, but to do something, I feel God's pleasure. And it all started right there in San Angelo. It started right there on the ASU campus, giving that speech that night of that candlelight vigil, and then doing that doing that march to the courthouse steps. So, wow, Steve, thanks for taking me down memory lane today. Appreciate your call very much. Others, call in and let me know what you did on July 4th. We've got a few minutes left. 888-589-8840. And Pat is up next in North Carolina. Back to North Carolina. All right, Pat, go ahead.
8: Hey, I just got in back from Philadelphia. I hope my phone doesn't die. I don't know what I do with my charger.
6: Well, let's give it a shot.
8: My family, okay. My family came from Ireland in around 1802. This is part of it I forgot to say. My one of the children that was 12 got kidnapped. They have an exciting, crazy history. But anyway, we celebrated our 50th reunion on July 4th this year. And we have been doing the sites. My parents took us down there and told us the history for many years, you know. And it's just very exciting to be able to say that I'm from there and how much that, you know, we've appreciated it. And anyway, that's pretty much
6: Did you go back to Philadelphia for the celebration last weekend, or did y'all celebrate in North Carolina?
8: We celebrate every year. Now we celebrate northwest of Philly in a big area. I mean, I'm one of 15 children. So we get together. We've been getting together for 50 years.
6: Wow. And, now, when you say northwest of Philly, are you talking like King of Prussia area or Valley Forge area? Where were you?
8: Kind of out rural near Allentown.
6: Yeah. Okay.
8: And I took my kids in. We took the subway to the train, and then we went in town and saw the sights just this past week.
6: I love it. Well, I was just out there in April. I took our scholars to Washington, D.C. and to Philly, and we had Independence Hall to ourselves one night for 3 hours and got to sign the decoration there. But we also got to go to the Black Powder Tavern there at Valley Forge, and we had a special meal there. So there's just so much history there. What an amazing way to celebrate the 250th.
8: Where was the what's the tavern that they used to meet after they would get together? And I heard it was very hot, so they had to shut the windows.
6: Yes, they did at Independence Hall. And then there was City Tavern, was right down the road from there, which just shut down during COVID. It was one of the casualties of COVID. I hated seeing that go. In fact, we had the celebration for my son and his wife for their engagement. They got engaged. He asked her to marry him in Independence Hall. Cool. So it was pretty cool. Pat, I'm out of time. They're about to cut me off. Thank you so much for calling in. What a cool way to celebrate. Of course, you know, doing the 250th, in Philadelphia, I mean, that's hard to top, to actually get to go back to where it all started. Both the Declaration and the Constitution done right there in that room, is in the assembly room of Independence Hall. That's why we're building Independence Hall at the Patriot Academy campus in Constitution City, Texas, because it's just there's no better way to capture what America's all about than to stand in the room to sign the Declaration, to talk about what they debated and how they came to the conclusions they did. And then, you know, not only in 1776 with the Declaration, but then fast forward 11 years to the Constitution. So that's why we're going to build that right here on the Patriot Academy campus. And folks can come from all over the country to study those things right here at our campus and then go back home and start a brush fire of liberty in their community. And I'm going to challenge you to do the same thing. Don't stop celebrating just because the fireworks have fizzled. Teach the Constitution to the people in your life. Teach the Declaration of Independence to the people in your life. You can become a coach at PatriotAcademy.com. Out of time for today. 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
13: For American Family News, I'm Chris Woodward. President Donald Trump says the U.S. is considering selling F-35 jets to Turkey. That's despite calls from Israel not to sell the aircraft to Turkey. Trump is in Turkey for talks with NATO members, and Turkey is a member of NATO. A Chinese pastor that had been imprisoned by the communist government has been released after President Trump brought up his name in a meeting with Chinese President Xi Jinping. Here's AFN Steve Jordahl.
14: Pastor Ezra Jin was arrested along with 30 members of Zion Church in Beijing last October. President Trump made a state visit to China in November, and Todd Nettleton, a voice of the martyrs, says Pastor Jin's name was mentioned.
15: President Trump brought him up by name in his conversations with Xi Jinping.
14: She told Trump he would see what he could do, but no one thought it would come to much.
15: It honestly seemed like a bit of a brush off and one of those things you say just to make something go away, but Pastor Ezra Jin has now been released and is back home with his family.
14: Jin was released on July 4th and flown to the U.S. Chinese officials say it was a goodwill gesture on the occasion of America's 250th birthday, but several of the staff from Zion Church are still being held.
15: Eight staff members at the church, eight leaders from Zion Church still in prison, and we don't know how long that will last. We don't know exactly what to expect from here.
14: Nettleton says it's significant that President Trump took time to mention a Christian who was being persecuted by the Chinese government.
15: The fact that President Trump was there, the fact that he mentioned Ezra Jin by name, those are positive things, and we see the outcome of that. I hope that raises the profile of other prisoners of conscience, other Christians who are in prison.
14: I'm Steve Jordahl.
13: Well, there's a hearing today in Chicago for the illegal immigrant accused in the killing of 18-year-old college student Sheridan Gorman. Fox's Jeff Manasso continues our coverage.
16: Venezuelan national Jose Medina expected in court here in Chicago for a status hearing in the murder of Loyola freshman Sheridan Gorman, who was gunned down in March along Chicago's lakefront. Medina's pled not guilty and remains jailed. Sheridan Gorman's killing reignited debate over illegal immigration. Her mother posting a heartfelt tribute to her daughter Monday on what would have been Gorman's 19th birthday, writing, in part, "Happy birthday in heaven, our beautiful girl. You are loved beyond words. You are missed beyond measure."
13: A hearing continues today in Utah for the man accused of killing Charlie Kirk. Tyler Robinson is present for the hearing, which will determine whether the case moves to trial. Prosecutors say Robinson is the suspect. At least one witness yesterday identified him as the suspect. Meanwhile, the hearing in Utah involves a lot of security. Fox's Chanley Painter talks about that.
17: I've been in courthouses all over the country for years and years. This case has the most security inside and outside that I've ever probably seen at a courthouse, and it's just for a hearing. It's not even a trial, guys. Even in the courtroom, there's SWATs dressed in like full military garb standing over us as we're watching this unfold.
13: Erica Kirk has appeared, as well as the parents of Charlie Kirk. A federal appeals court has revived a lawsuit challenging local ordinances in Missouri that restrict counselors from helping minors with unwanted same-sex attractions or gender identity issues. Alliance Defending Freedom is involved in the case, and talking about this on Washington Watch, ADF attorney Suzanne Beecher said the U.S. Supreme Court recently found that similar restrictions in Colorado were unconstitutional viewpoint discrimination under the First Amendment.
18: Hopefully this will be a kind of a smooth move through the court system to decide in favor of the counselors and to protect their rights to provide help to kids in need.
13: Alliance Defending Freedom was also involved in the Colorado case. That's all our time for now. Find more news on AFN.net. 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
21: Well, hey there, friends, and welcome to my favorite time of day, getting to spend time with you, prescribing hope for healthy families. And we're going to talk about something that's really hopeful and encouraging today. We're going to go back to the basics of talking about rediscovering the joy of a daily relationship with God. Now, if you've been following along since January, you know every Friday we have Habits for Healthy Families. And in January, we start with four core spiritual disciplines. We talk about prayer, reading your Bible, going to church, and being really intentional about the music that you listen to and worshiping God through song. And those are so much the important things. And so everybody wants the life hack and the secret and the magic trick and all of those things. But there is nothing that's going to replace those daily disciplines. And we live in a culture that is full of distractions, of hurry, of noise, of endless demands on our attention. And during that, it's hard to dedicate ourselves to those spiritual disciplines. And at the same time, families are searching for deeper connection, not just with each other, but with God. Christian families want to be closer to God, but we just have things often that get in the way. Now, this conversation today is going to explore how spiritual devotion is not just another task on an already crowded checklist. It's not an app notification with your Creator. And so thinking about your phones competing for your attention, notifications competing for your thoughts, your calendars, all those things, that is really, really hard. And for generations, Christians have talked about having a quiet time with God. We talk about that, which I'm a mom of four. I feel like we've talked about before the term quiet time. Can we all agree that for a lot of people, a lot of especially busy moms, that's not going to be really the ideal? But setting aside moments for Bible reading and prayer is really important. And we are going to talk about what does it look like to, and we are going to talk about what is it

0: Today is Ana Avila. She is author of this book right here, Life in Devotion, Cultivating a Deeper Relationship with God in the Everyday. Ana lives in Guatemala City with her husband, who is a pastor and a church planter, and their children. She previously served as a writer and editor for the Gospel Coalition's Spanish language ministry. She did that for nearly a decade, and she has a passion for helping believers understand that spiritual growth is not reserved just for pastors or theologians or people who seem to have it all together. It's an invitation for every follower of Christ. And this newest book addresses a really common but often unspoken struggle. I say unspoken, and yet people do speak of it to each other, but not very widely. We want a deeper relationship with God, but we're just not sure how to get there. And Ana is here to help us do that. Ana, welcome to the program. I'm so grateful for your time and your heart behind what you're going to share with us today.
1: Thank you for having me. I'm so happy to be here.
0: Well, Ana, let's just talk a little bit about you. I would love for you to introduce yourself to our listeners. Tell them a little bit about who you are, where you came from, how you came to know the Lord, and how he put this message on your heart to deliver to us today.
1: Of course. Well, I grew up in a church-going family. Since I was very little, I remember going to church on Sunday and memorizing Bible verses and knowing all the answers to Christian trivia and all that kind of stuff. I just loved it. But my parents eventually stopped going to church, and I was around 12, so I stopped going to church too. And fortunately, I remained friends with some people, some kids from church, and back in the days of Messenger, one of my friends, she sent me a message, and she was, we have a youth camp, do you want to come? And I was like, sure, I have no friends, let's get together and have some fun. So I went, and I was completely shaken by the truth of the gospel. I knew a lot of the things they were talking about because I just grew up around it. I knew my Bible well, at least I thought I did. But on that youth camp, I remember being struck by the realization that I was a sinner, that even though I was a good kid, I got good grades, I was a model child academically, I was full of pride, full of desire to please, full of the fear of men, and that I needed to repent and to trust Jesus. And I did. And I started following the Lord on my own. My family continued not to go to church, my parents and my two sisters. So I went on my own. I remember my long walks to the church because I walked there, praying and praising God with my music player and just praising him and being so in love with him. And at the same time, I remember I was a little bit lost on how to develop what people called a relationship with God, like your quiet time, your devotional time. I heard about people talking about how God spoke to them and how they were feeling so close to God and how they prayed for an hour. And I wasn't able to have those experiences. And when I tried to read my Bible on my own, I felt so lost, so confused. I wasn't sure if I was doing it right. So it kind of became easier to just listen to what people were saying and sort of imitate the language and try to in the best way I could, fake a relationship with God. At least that's what it felt like, because I, in my private life, didn't have that engagement with scripture or prayer. I just felt lost. And when I tried to pray, I felt awkward. The better thing to do at that point would have been go to my pastor or to a trusted friend and say, hey, I'm a bit lost in this devotional quiet time practice. I don't know how to do this. Could you please help me or tell me if I'm doing it right? I just feel confused. I just feel like I'm not engaging well with the word or in prayer. But I didn't. I was embarrassed. I just shut up and

0: continue to go to church and learn through preaching and through participating in youth group and all those things, which were great. But in my personal engagement with the word and prayer, I just felt so lost. So eventually I got to reading and learning, and I came out on the other side. But I remember that Anna from those days, and I feel compassion for her and a little bit of a, I want to tug her ear and say like, hey, you should be talking about this with somebody because this is important. So I kind of wrote the book for her just to remind people that are experiencing what I experienced, how beautiful of a gift we have in Jesus to be in relation, in perfect relationship with God. And now we get to cultivate that relationship through daily practices and in our quiet times.
1: Anna, I'm so grateful for your transparency and sharing. I know there are a lot of people listening who are thinking, yes, that's me. I have experienced that. I am experiencing that. When you become a believer, I mean, maybe there's people who have been Christians for a really long time, but still feel like they haven't got their arms around this. Or maybe there's new Christians who think, yeah, I'm trying to do all of these things. You know, Anna, it reminds me, not too long ago, I was talking to someone who did not grow up in church, who came to know the Lord later in life. And she was telling me, she goes, what is this word devo? Like, what does that even mean? And I was trying to explain to her devotional. She goes, so it's like short insider slang language. Like, I don't like that. Like, I don't feel like I know what that means. And I think sometimes, you know, when we grow up and just like what you were talking about, just kind of do all the right things, like, oh, check the box. Like, this is what you're supposed to do. And even back in when I talked about this as a habit, I talked about how devotionals can be good, but you still have to make sure they're theologically sound. It doesn't replace reading God's word, spending time with the Lord, but that feels so like it just feels so vague, I think, sometimes, just thinking, okay, well, what does that mean? What is that relationship piece? So how are you redefining devotion? That's the title of your book, is Life in Devotion. Yes. And we're not talking about a little one page in a book that you turn every day or on an app. You're presenting a totally different framework. What is that?
0: Yes, I'd like to clarify from the beginning of the book. When we talk about devotion, it is about a life completely dedicated to God, to loving Him and being loved by Him, to glorify Him and enjoy Him forever. That's our purpose. That's a life in devotion. And that, of course, can and should happen in every sphere of life at every moment. Right now, in our hearts, we are hopefully living lives in devotion. We are just thinking about how glorious God is. And through this conversation, sharing that glory with others, we can do that while we're teaching our children or washing dishes, or just at the end of the day while we're in bed, just tired from the work day. And we can say, God, thank you because you're good and you've been with me. That is devotion. Just a life fully engaged with God and His glory and His love in every sphere. And it could look in many different ways for many different people. Now, devotionals are those moments where we stop and we focus on more precisely in reading our Bible and praying. And this is a practice we do to remind our souls that we must live and we get to live in devotion at every moment. So there's a psalm that where the psalmist says, and I know this in Spanish, so forgive me if I butcher it in English, but
1: you're okay.
0: Bendice alma mía, Señor, bless the Lord, O my soul, and do not forget all His benefits, sus beneficios in Spanish. So I see the devotional as that moment where you stop and you tell your soul, bless the Lord, remember who He is, remember what He has done, remember where your eyesight should be, your eyes on the eternal, not filling yourself with worries and with the vanity of the world. Remember. So the devotional is when we stop and we just remember and sort of calibrate our hearts and put our sight on things eternal. And then we go and then we continue to live in devotion in our work, in our studies, in our ministry with people from church, in our cleaning our house, or whatever we are doing it as to the Lord. So that's the difference between devotion and devotional.
1: You explain that so well. And I think everybody can really understand the concept of devotional. Like, that's a checklist. That's something to do. And in our culture, we're so performance driven and outcomes metric measured, you know, centered. Yes. We think about those kinds of things. That's easy to do. But it's in that transition from the devotional to the life of devotion. I think that's where the disconnect is, Anna, where people just take their devotional book and they think, oh, okay, done, put yes. that down, or you know, open the app for the next day and I'll get the streak because, you know, I've opened the app every single day. And they fail to, we fail. I know I did this. I struggled with this early in my faith. My faith was so performance-based and I thought it was so fear-based. Mm. Just like you said, I lived in the fear of man, thinking, okay, I got to do all the right things and be the model yes. Christian and do all of these things. But it's so much more about relationship. Anna, I have a lot more questions for you. We're coming up on our first break, but we are just getting started and we'll talk about why that is. What is that disconnect? Why do we want to do it? We want that, but we just don't do it. And we'll talk about how families can shift their mindset from seeing time with God as an obligation to seeing it as an invitation to relationship. It is a powerful reframe and a powerful reminder that devotion is not about achieving spiritual perfection. It's about drawing near to God, who already desires relationship for us. And the problem is not that we don't love God. It's just that we need to slow down enough to recognize his presence in the middle of everyday life. So as I said, when we'll come back, we'll talk more about scripture and prayer and how they're more than routines and become the foundation for knowing God deeply. We'll be right back with more from Anna Avila.
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3: 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Telling Bibleist believers no, that's one of the hardest things we do. We've spent the last few weeks telling you about the incredible move of God all over the world. And because of this, as many as 9 of 10 new believers in Asia, Africa, the Middle East, and Latin America are without Bibles. Would you remember Jong in Cambodia, a former Buddhist praying for a Bible? Rohan is in India, beaten when he came to Christ, but more than anything, he's praying for a Bible. And then Norris in the Middle East, you know, radicals burned down her house, nearly killing her and her 4 daughters. But you know, more than anything, she's praying for a Bible to raise them to know and love Jesus. And that's why AFR and Bible League want to bless 16,000 Bibleist believers. 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You've done it for 12,000, praise the Lord. 4,000 to go by Sunday, July 12th. 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
4: Weeds grow out of control, stealing nutrients from plants that we want to thrive. Like the invasive dandelion, weeds spread quickly, even in hostile environments. They require no cultivation, unlike the plants that we nurture with care. Hi, I'm Jim Scudder with today's Moment in Grace. Sin is much like a weed. It starts small, but grows rapidly, taking over every area it touches. Left unchecked, sin devours us, just as weeds overrun a garden. Sin doesn't usually appear fully grown. It begins subtly, gaining ground until it controls us. Even great men of God have fallen because they ignored the little sins that crept in. Ask God to help you root out the weeds in your life today before they take control.

0: by Big Daddy Weave and Katie Nicole. And guess what? God is in your story. No matter what you're facing, no matter what you're going through, God is in your story. He is in the details. He knows, he sees, he cares, and he invites you to run to him, to abide in him. He wants to be in relationship. And my guest today, Ana Avila, she is here to talk to us about that very thing. She's the author of a book called Life in Devotion, Cultivating a Deeper Relationship with God in the Everyday. And in a world where we live, where we're looking for the big moments, the kind of red carpet moments, the headliner things, and we're looking for instant fixes and instant gratifications and instant transformations and made-for-TV movie endings, God is in the ordinary and the everyday details of your life. And that's where transformation is going to happen. And so if you are looking for a breakthrough, look no further than this, an invitation to a deeper relationship with God. And Ana, we're going to talk about exactly how that happens. You laid out so beautifully the difference between a devotional and a life in devotion. And I was just saying that I think there's a disconnect between those two. We get the devotion. We can do that. We can check the box. Why is it that so many people, why do we have such a hard time living our life in devotion and stepping into that relationship with the Lord?
1: One of the reasons, maybe the biggest one, and most certainly the most dangerous one, is that we forget the gospel. Well, we don't know the gospel. We just go into the Christian life and we feel Christianity is sort of a get better program or a personal development program you engage in. And we go to church because it's good, and because we read the Bible, because we need to read the Bible and what God is going to tell me and how I'm going to practice these values that I say I hold today. And we pray because we need God's help. So we check all those off and we get on with our lives, hoping that the thing we did in the morning strengthening us to do whatever we are trying to do with our lives. But that's not the story of God and the gospel. God created a world for his glory, and we are part of that story. And he invited us into relationship with him through Jesus. And through Jesus, we already have that relationship. We don't need to get to a certain level through all these practices to become something worthy of God to love. He decided to love us, and in Jesus, he opened the way for us to already have a perfect relationship with him. So when we forget that, we try to get God's love through our checking of boxes, and we focus on that, and we feel that through that God is going to love us, or through that God is going to bless us, instead of remembering that in Jesus we already have a perfect relationship with God, and there's nothing we can add to that or subtract to that. And we need to remember that when we engage in devotional practices, that this is not something we need to get done to be loved by God, but this is something we get to do because God loves us and he invites us to know him better and to be reminded of all the good he has done in our lives. So we forget the gospel. That's one of the things. It's very important to remember. Because talk about devotionals as, do you have a relationship with God? We ask that question, and we mean, like, do you read your Bible and pray? That's what we mean. But our relationship with God is so much more than that. And it's not something we get through our effort. It's something that we're given by grace through faith in Jesus. So when somebody asks me, do you have a relationship with God? Yes, I do. Not because I read my Bible this morning, but because Jesus died on the cross for me and he gave me eternal life. So that's one. And the other thing is that we kind of forget God as a person. If we did the things we do regarding our relationship with God, with our relationship with our husbands, for example, would be very weird. Like, okay, I said good morning to my husband today. Check. Oh, I fixed him a cup of coffee today. Check. So I'm a great wife because I have my list of things I did for my husband today, or I did with my husband. Like, okay, it's time to just sit down and have a conversation. Okay, time's up. See ya. Bye. That's weird. Nobody has a relationship with. So, and it does, that does not mean that you cannot use calendars or checklists or tools to cultivate a relationship with your husband. For example, I love to use the example of, imagine your life and devotion is your marriage, and your devotional is your wedding, your date night. You want to do it like consistently. You want to have a practice of having these times you set aside, and you put it on your calendar, and you have a reminder. And maybe you don't feel like doing it sometime, but it's like, oh, let's do it. Let's just try to have some fun. And you have some structure and some tools that help you with those date nights. But you understand that your marriage is not a date night. And if you miss a date night, it's not like you're not married anymore. Or do you see what I'm saying? Something like that. We forget God is a person, and we reduce our relationship with him to checklists. And it doesn't mean that checklists are bad, but those are not what exhaust our relationship with him.
0: You know, if people are really listening closely to what you're saying, Anna, you are delivering some really tough truths, but it is so true. And I'm really struck, especially by the first thing that you said when you were talking about we have a perfect relationship with Jesus because Jesus is perfect. And yet, I think in this world of social media, of highlighted, curated reels, even people's devotionals look perfect. I mean, you can scroll through social media and you see like, oh, there's an open window by the beach and a Bible that's laying open. That's perfectly marked and highlighted, and a steaming cup of coffee right next to it with fresh flowers. And this is where I sit down every day. I have the perfect place and the perfect Bible and the perfect routine to be with the Lord. And it's like, we are trying to bring the perfect to that relationship. And that is wrong, Anna. And you have called that out really, really well. It is Jesus who is perfect, not us. And I think that's really important. And the second thing you said about, you know, God being a person and giving that analogy, like it's a spousal relationship, you are so right. That is what it is. I love the thought about the devotional being your date night. Yeah, that's the structured thing, but there's all the million interactions in between. And one of the things that, you know, I've talked about here on this program, Anna, is the role that God's word plays in this. And I find that a lot of people who read a devotional, they kind of skip past the scripture. It's like there's a scripture at the top, or it's scripture light, or there's a scripture at the bottom. And it doesn't mean it's bad, but it's not the same as reading God's word. And so tell us what you have found the role that God's word is in playing and shaping our hearts and our decisions and even the atmosphere within our homes.
1: I think since we have so much access to the Bible, we forget how extraordinary it is that we have the Word of God in our language available to us at any moment in time. I have my phone here with 1,000 versions. I have a Bible here. I have another here and two back there. I have a million Bibles around me. And that's normal for us now. But people had to die for us to be able to have this access to the Word of God. That always sobers me. Reading church history and remembering how people literally had to die so I could have my Bible. And I'm just like, I might read it today or not. That's one thing. The other thing is God revealed himself to us in Jesus primarily, but that revelation is contained in a book. The fact that God, the God of the universe, wants us to know him and to be on the inside of what he's doing with us and the world, again, we take that so much for granted. I'm going to use an example that may be silly or might offend some of your audience. I'm sorry, but Taylor Swift just got married. People are going insane for details on the dress, on they just want in on something about a woman who doesn't know they exist, about a singer. And I mean, they're amazing. Yeah, but why are we so obsessed with details to be on the inside of those person's lives? And the God of the universe is willing to speak to you, to reveal his heart to you, for you to see how he's working in the world and in your life. And you're like, yeah, maybe. So those things we need to be confronted about, to be reminded of the honor that is to have God's word. So that's one thing. On the other side, I can be compassionate to some people. Some people just, they feel the weight of it and they go to the other extreme. They're the people who are like, yeah, maybe I read my Bible or not. They wouldn't never say it like that. But when you engage with a devotional book and you skip the Bible, you're saying that. And there's the other extreme of this is the word of God. I'm so afraid. I don't get it. I'm gonna get it wrong. I need somebody to explain it to me. So I'd rather just read the devotional that is the verse explained or the commentaries on my Bible. It's easier. I just feel lost and overwhelmed. And I feel compassion for those people. It's good to be aware of how limited we are under understanding, but we need to remind ourselves that the Spirit of God is within us, that God is with us as we read his word. In James, he tells us that if you lack wisdom, just ask for it. And you keep coming back to the word. Don't shy away from it because you're overwhelmed or you're afraid. Come back to it. There's one of my favorites in Psalm 119 that it says, again, I'm going to butcher it in English, but in Spanish, abre mis ojos y miraré las maravillas de tu ley. Open my eyes so I may see the wonders of your word. Open my eyes. So God can open our eyes, our spiritual eyes, to the wonders of his word, but we need to put our physical eyes on the words for that to happen. It's not going to be just like he's going to suddenly open our eyes and then we're going to feel like going to the Bible. We need to go to the Bible and pray for God to open our eyes, and he will. He will. He promises he will. So I see those two extremes, the ones who dismiss the Bible and forget how amazing it is that we have it, and others who are so aware of how heavy it is that we have it, that feel overwhelmed. So to those I say, remember, God is with you and he wants you to get it. So be faithful, and God is faithful too. So just keep coming to the word.
0: Anna, I'm telling you, I am really personally convicted by what you're saying, because you're so right. And in so many circumstances, and either one of those circumstances that you described, either the people who think, that's good. Just give me the little devotional. I want the gospel light. Or the people who are thinking, okay, this scares me a lot. I mean, both of those things are very real. I think we either have seen those, we have been those. That is very relatable. But both of them remain stuck where they are because they don't put their intention forward to figure out a way around that. You know, one is maybe a lack of conviction. The other is a lack of just, you know, of commitment and saying, okay, all right, I'm going to figure this out. Because yeah, you know, you're right. It is a fair assessment when we look at the hunger for the public about little details about a wedding of someone they don't even know. They find out ways and they're following news updates. And what is this person doing? We don't follow God's work like that. We're not following, okay, what is God doing in our community? What does he have to say? I'm so eager. I want to hear what he has for me today. I want to hear every detail. We don't have that intention. And I think that's just where we've got to put our money where our mouth is. And we can say, oh yes, my faith is so important to me. But if you look at your credit card, if you look at your calendar, those are your accountability partners saying, you got to put your time and effort and intention in that way. You brought up something really important, Anna. I mean, we live in a world where we have Bibles everywhere. We also have Bible study tools everywhere. We have access to more information and to know how to study the Bible. We also always have the Holy Spirit indwelling with us who will help us with that. And I can't believe we're already coming up on our second break here. But when we come back, Anna, I want to talk a little bit about this in homes with families and parents, because I know there are a lot of parents who are really well-intentioned and I would put myself in that category. I'm a really well-intentioned parent, but sometimes it can be easier just to go to those rote religious activities. And when our kids are doing all the right things, when they're reading the devotional, not living the life in devotion necessarily, when they're going to church or they're playing the right music or they're saying the right words, then we get that immediate feedback like, okay, all right, our spiritual training must be good because I see all of the outward indicators. And you're looking for gratification of your parenting instead of sanctification of your child. And that's a really tough place to be. But you're so right in reminding us that living a life of devotion is not pretending that everything's perfect. But true devotion really comes from an honesty before the Lord, coming before God exactly as we are, broken and sinful, but in need of grace that is given to us by a Savior. And our children don't need parents who perform perfection either. They need parents who demonstrate daily dependence on God, and that can be harder to do. And so coming up, we'll talk a little bit about families, and we'll also talk about what devotion looks like in the tough seasons of life. How do you do it even when it's difficult? Ana Avila, Life and Devotion, Cultivating a Deeper Relationship with God in the Everyday. More on the other side of this break.
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3: The mission of AFA is to inform, equip, and activate individuals and families to strengthen the moral foundations of American culture and give aid to the church here and abroad in its task of fulfilling the Great Commission. AFA upholds the truth that all human beings, including the unborn, are created in the image of God and are worthy of life, liberty, and the pursuit of happiness.
2: Thank you for standing with the American Family Association.
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0: Welcome back, friends. That is Abide by Aaron Williams and Dwell Songs. And that's exactly what we're talking about. We're talking about abiding in Christ by living a life of devotion, not just checking off the box to do a devotional every day, although that is a wonderful habit. And I definitely recommend it. Talked about it earlier in the year, one of the Friday shows, early in our family rhythms. But today we're talking about living a life in devotion. And as I listen to that song, I think about the playlist that I have. And really, that has been one of the instrumental, no pun intended, things in my life is intentionally cultivating playlists of songs that the lyrics are scripture and playing those over a season. So if you're feeling defeated, make yourself a victory playlist that uses songs that give you scriptures about victory. Music is really powerful. God has created it to be that way. That's why we have earworms, which is such a squirmy term for a reality about how music resonates in our head and our heart. And we've talked about the power of God's word and reading God's word, not just the devotional, but actually reading God's word. I'm talking today to Ana Avila, who is the author of Life in Devotion, Cultivating a Deeper Relationship with God in the Everyday. And Ana, before the break, we were talking about just all of these elements. And I told you I was going to ask you about families and how it's so tempting for families to go for this rigorous checklist of spiritual activities rather than helping our families cultivate relationship with a living God. How do we have all of those disciplines, but also communicate that relationship is the goal?
1: Well, for me, it's helpful to find anchors in the day where I can fit the structure part of the life and devotion, which we are calling devotionals. For example, with our children, we use breakfast to do our Bible reading and family prayer. And at night, my husband takes care of the kids' personal reading time and have conversations with him and pray for with them before bed. So finding those moments that always happen as a family, you always have breakfast or you always go to bed, or maybe you have other rhythms that you can anchor the Bible and prayer to, that is very helpful. Just reading straight through the Bible, I'm a big fan of that. I know that there's a ton of resources, but getting our kids used to just engaging directly with the Word of God without an aid, I think that's very, very important. So we just read through a book of the Bible, we read aloud, and then we chat a little bit about it, and then we pray. It's very simple. It doesn't have to be complicated, but they are exposed to the Word. They're practicing prayer in the morning and at night for us at home. And then during the day, practicing our life in devotion can be as easy as when our kid gets hurt or he's sad, because my kid was crying because Mexico lost in the World Cup.
0: Yes, that was sad. I'm sorry.
1: He was very upset. Aww. So we take those moments and we remind ourselves of truths about God and who He is and how He's with us. And it doesn't have to be like that dramatic, or it could be something like he had a fight with a friend, and just reminding ourselves that, yeah, maybe our friends can be mean to us sometimes, but God is always our good friend and we can go to Him when we feel sad and lonely. When I'm reading in my living room and he comes over and he's like, "What you're reading, Mom?" And I share with him a little bit about what I'm doing. Or when he's grumpy with the chores, I'm like, "Remember, the Bible tells us we should do this unto the Lord. He's here with us. He delights in our obedience, in our faithfulness. So let's remember that." And we play some music or something that uplifts us and in our work to the Lord. So those things don't have to be complicated. We like to complicate things and just we try to find a perfect formula or something that gives us results immediately. But just being immersed in this atmosphere of praising God and remembering continuously He's with us and rejoicing in Him, that is so great for our kids.
0: You know, I've written before about how I'm convinced that it is the ordinary that God uses for the extraordinary. It's the mundane that becomes miraculous in the legacy of our homes, in our marriages, in our children, in our parenting, our grandparenting, in our relationships. I believe it's just those daily interactions, those very regular things, the conversations that happen every day, the way that you conduct yourself when no one's watching, the integrity that you have in your home. Those are the things that God uses to disciple us and to cement our legacy as Christ followers. And what you're describing is really just demonstrating and displaying a very authentic faith. And you can't do that unless you have it yourself. And I find that parents today, we're so tempted to try to control our kids and we're so focused on them and, oh, we don't want them to walk away from the faith and make sure they're going to church and they're reading their Bible. We don't often nurture our own faith. And that's where that comes. And it just spills over. You just described it so perfectly. Anna, you're just reading something on the couch and your son comes up and says, what are you reading? Oh, I'm, you know, struggling with this. I'm reading this. This is how I chose this author. I'm reading God's word. This is how it's nourishing me. Yes. Those things are just very authentic. And I think sometimes that can be really hard to do when life feels hard. Maybe it just feels too busy. Maybe it feels too heavy. Maybe it just feels too overwhelming, too discouraging. You may have experienced trauma or trial, tragedy, pain, whatever it is. How do we live a life of devotional when it feels like maybe God is far away?
1: Yeah, that is a very real thing. And I say in the book that a life in devotion that can't be sustained in tribulation or suffering, it's not a life in devotion at all. Sometimes we can, if we're faking it, if we are just checking things off lists, when we are doing great, well, things are great and we feel great. But when everything falls apart and we cannot find the way to remind our souls who God is and what he has done, I think that says something about how good our cultivating this relationship of God was when times were good. So I like to also think about devotionals as meals, as nourishment for our spiritual life in general. And in life, we have different types of meals we engage in. In the States, for example, I know that your big meal is your dinner. That's the most important meal for you guys. For us, no, we have breakfast. We have eggs or something. For us, is lunch. The big meat and tacos and something very nourishing. So we sometimes have light meals. We sometimes have heavy meals. We sometimes are running late and we have just a snack. So we need to think about our devotionals in that way. Sometimes you mentioned before, like we have the Bible and the flowers and the cup of coffee and the raining outside and it's beautiful. And that's amazing. If we can have some of those, that's great. But sometimes we can just put on an audio Bible while we are just scrambling through traffic or something. Or maybe we're ill and we cannot even put ourselves straight in bed. So we have somebody read the Bible to us, or we just have a short prayer from a psalm and we're just repeating that in our minds, or we don't have we don't have any energy to even think about praying ourselves. So we open the Bible and we pick a psalm that expresses that suffering and that pain, and we just write it down while we are thinking about this and just offering it to God as our own prayer, because he left us all those psalms for a reason, to make them our own. So we can find different ways to engage with the word and in prayer in different situations in life, including the times when we are suffering, when we're exhausted. I think, for example, when a newborn comes and life is crazy, and the first thing that happens sometimes, and I always tell expectant moms, like, my piece of advice number one, delete Instagram. Because if you don't do that, when that kid comes, you'll be scrolling 18 hours a day. because that baby all it wants is to be fed and to be held, and you can scroll while doing that. So be careful of that. But instead, if you play your Bible while you're rocking your child, or your prayer, short prayers in the middle of the nighttime feedings, those can be good ways to engage with the word and in prayer, even when times are chaotic.
0: Anna, I love that. And I feel like, you know, as a native Texan, I'm close enough to Mexico to say, hey, yeah, I would eat tacos every single meal. My family makes fun of me all the time because I'm like, okay, what do you want for breakfast? Well, breakfast tacos, of course.
1: And you probably can find better tacos there than in Guatemala. I'm missing my Mexican tacos. I am a bit envious.
0: Well, now you're making me hungry, and I feel like we have to get together for lunch. You'll have to come over on my porch. We'll have a big lunch and there'll be lots of tacos.
1: Oh, that would be amazing.
0: But I love that, Anna. I love that analogy though, because sometimes, you know, we feel guilty about like maybe something short that we have, but instead of saying, okay, I don't have time for a big Bible study today, but I got time for a peanut butter and jelly sandwich. I got a time for,
1: yes,
0: for, you know, a quick little, you know, taco like I get at Buc-ee's. I love their tacos. Okay, I can't get off the tacos now, but that is something that I can relate to. And I think, okay, all right, I can have that kind of on the go taco that comes in foil and I eat as I'm driving down the road. If you know,
1: yes,
0: you know, if you know Buc-ee's, you know Buc-ee's. But that is really an encouraging mindset to have, Anna. And one of the things that you have written about in your book and talked about is how you view God's grace. And you've talked about it a little bit as we've gone along and talked about Jesus being perfect and really recognizing and realizing the power of the gospel instead of just being so immune to it, so indifferent, so apathetic, or so scared of it even. How should we redirect our understanding of God's grace in a way that it calls us and leads us into a life of devotion?
1: Yes, this can be tricky for some people, because for some people they hear God is your father, and that is, oh wait, God is my father? He loves me. He wants what's good for me. He's in my favor. Even when I mess up, he's not there like, I knew you would screw it up. I knew you would be terrible. Like, I don't know if I'm gonna love you today or whatever. Because their parents were loving parents, and they can relate to this unconditional love that never surrenders, that never gives up, that always seeks for what's good for you. But a lot of us haven't had those kind of parents. Maybe they listen to the fact that God is our parent and they hear that voice, that accusation of like, oh, you messed up again. Oh, you are good for nothing. Oh, you are so dumb. So I feel compassion for people when they see God in that way. But that's why we need the Bible, because God needs to correct our view of what a good father is, of how he is for us. Nothing can separate us from his love. He wants what's best for us. He's not there in the sky waiting up for us to mess up. He's near, closer than we realize. They're just helping us, consoling us, guiding us. So we need to redefine the way we see God as our good, good father, a true good father, not a good father when you're good. A good father, he is good. And of course, we want to honor that good father. And it's okay to feel sad and ashamed when we sin and when we dismiss his love and we seek the things of the world. But we can always come back to him because he's our good father. He is good in himself, not because of what we do. So rewiring our understanding for us, for some people, it's going to be so easy because, again, they had good parental figures, or maybe they saw a parent of one of his friends be a good father. And you can sort of see that picture and try to reframe your relationship with God. For others, it'll be more difficult, but we need to do that because the devil, he's so happy with you checking all those boxes in condemnation or feeling so prideful of yourself because you read your Bible and you prayed and you feel so good. And the devil is like, ha ha ha. I mean, you're full of pride. You're sinning. You're not rejoicing in the love of God, really. You're rejoicing in your checklist done. And whenever bad times come, you're going to be so weak. And I'm going to do whatever I want with you. But on the other hand, the the sinner who understands that it falls short, the devil is powerless against that.
0: We're out of time. All I can say is, but God. And I encourage you to live a life of devotion. As you do, I pray the Lord will bless you and keep you. I'll see you right back here tomorrow.
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6: For American Family News, I'm Caleb Castile. President Trump is pressuring NATO allies to increase defense spending and unify on a strategy to curb Iran's nuclear ambitions ahead of this week's summit in Ankara, Turkey. Fox's Alexandria Hoff reports from the White House.
7: President Trump said last month he wouldn't be attending the Ankara summit if not for Turkish President Erdogan.
8: I like him. He's a friend of mine, and he stayed out of the war.
7: Israeli Prime Minister Benjamin Netanyahu, though, has concerns over the defense support Turkey seeks from the U.S.
9: Turkey is a great country, but it's governed by a man who calls openly for the annihilation of Israel.
6: The state's first witness testified today in a preliminary hearing for the man accused of assassinating Turning Point USA co-founder Charlie Kirk in September 2025. Fox's Claudia Kawan is in Provo, Utah, with the latest details.
10: Chris Bagley, a police officer working at Utah Valley University on September 10th, when Charlie Kirk was assassinated. He described hearing the gunshot, seeing Kirk slump to the side, and the screams that followed. That prompted some in the courtroom to start crying and the Kirks to walk out. Bagley also described the rooftop where prosecutors believe Robinson fired the fatal shot, saying he noticed the gravel had been disturbed and looked like a, quote, sniper pad. He said dispatch officers told him a man was spotted running on the roof. And that appears to line up with the surveillance video from the crime scene. Bagley also said he found a screwdriver on the roof. FBI Director Kash Patel previously told Fox that DNA from the screwdriver matched Robinson's.
6: The mayor of New York City has urged people not to fall for the oldest trick in politics, but some say he's doing the same thing with his remarks. Chris Woodward has more.
11: Speaking to a group of newly naturalized citizens, Oran Mamdani reframed the concept of American exceptionalism. Instead of defining America by its wealth or military power, Mamdani argued that its true uniqueness lies in its capacity for change and the ongoing effort to realize its founding ideals. Mamdani warned against powerful, divisive figures that he said view American as an elusive arena of supremacy reserved for a select few.
12: America, they will tell you, belongs only to those with the right accent or the right shade of skin. The rest of us, they insist, should be grateful for merely being allowed to visit. Division is the oldest trick in politics, and the cheapest. But time and again, including 250 years ago, those forces of division have been vanquished by the forces of progress.
11: Responding to this on American Family Radio, Dr. Alex McFarland said Mamdani knows a thing or two about division.
13: Mamdani said, and I quote, "Division is the oldest trick in politics." Yeah, as he plays the race card and the class envy card to try to divide people. I mean, he's doing the very same thing that he's criticizing Trump and conservatives of.
11: McFarland went on to say that socialism and communism and even atheism are, quote, parasites that have to have a host on which to feed. I'm Chris Woodward.
6: Democratic Pennsylvania Senator John Fetterman called for Bernie Sanders to apologize for endorsing Senate candidate Graham Platner amid the new sexual assault charges that were brought to the public eye yesterday.
14: I would really call Bernie Sanders to apologize for pushing this kind of predator more than anyone he helped him elect, and now apologize to the victims, especially the woman that she claimed that he raped her.
6: And finally, extreme heat is being blamed for more deaths in the Northeast. Fox's Tanya J. Powers has details from New York City.
7: The record-setting heat wave that brought triple-digit temperatures to the Northeast and Mid-Atlantic resulted in the deaths of dozens of people. New Jersey health officials say at least 29 heat-related deaths were recorded across 10 different counties in the past week. In New York City, a spokesperson for Mayor Zohran Mamdani confirmed that three people died inside their homes over the weekend. Philadelphia recorded four heat-related deaths with three consecutive days above 101 degrees for the first time in its history. According to Fox Weather, the historic heat dome that hit the eastern U.S. set at least 148 daily high temperature records between June 30th and July 5th.
6: For American Family News, I'm Caleb Castile.
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4: Many times people will ask, what were the last words that someone said? Well, in the book of Malachi, when it comes to the Old Testament, and we read these four chapters, you get the last words of the prophet in the Old Testament, and it would be 400 years before you would hear another voice. But it tells us about that voice crying in the wilderness. So we're going to look at Malachi chapter 2 today, and it starts out with, again, what it ended with yesterday, the priest. And why would he concentrate on the priest so much? Because to whom much is given, much is required. This is Bert Harper along with Dr. Alex McFarland. And again, if you have your Bibles and can join us, you can turn to the book of Malachi. We do a verse-by-verse study here in this book. But if you're driving, doing things, you can listen. We'll read the scriptures and talk about them. And Alex, Malachi, he had some great promises with some big warnings, did he not?
13: Well, he really did. And Bert, it's great to be with you, and it's a great honor to have everybody listening as we go through God's Word. And, of course, Tuesday is a day also, think about this, when we get to the telephones, later on in the show, we take prayer requests on Tuesdays. And so if there's something on your heart and you want us all to pray with you and agree with you in prayer, you can call in not only with Bible questions but with prayer requests. But, Bert, when I was reading the beginning of Malachi chapter 2, and let me read a little bit of this. Really, God has some rebukes, some, you know, warnings and condemnations for a disobedient priesthood. Now, of course, this is before the cross, before the empty tomb, before the day of Pentecost. So, Bert, I want to say this, and I'd love your thoughts. The church has not been birthed yet. That happened after Christ rose from the dead. Peter preached at Pentecost. 50 days had gone by. The Spirit of God fell. The church was birthed. And I believe in this period of history, we are in what many commentators call the church age. But before Calvary, before Bethlehem, there was Israel and the priesthood, and they looked toward the Messiah that would come. So it was a different period of God's dealing with the human race, but so many of the similarities are there. And it says in verse 1 of chapter 2, "And now, O priests, this commandment is for you. If you will not hear, if you will not take it to heart to give glory to my name, says the Lord of hosts,

0: God expects us to live right, do right, and preach his word, doesn't he?
1: He really does. And right in the middle of this verse, give glory to my name.
0: Amen.
1: This is the whole purpose, that we glorify him. No matter your position, Alex, this is so true. I think we go over this quite often. No matter your position, when I mean that, you could be a pastor, a Sunday school teacher, a choir member, part of the security team, whatever you are, in the nursery, taking care of those precious children. The good thing about preschoolers, when they come to church, they always bring somebody with them. And so what is the we're to give God glory. And what is, I mean, I know our words do, but have you ever heard your actions speak so loudly, I can't hear what you're saying? Here, these priests, we'll get to it in a little bit, they were saying words at certain times, not truth, but they're saying words and wanting God to bless. But our whole purpose, we give God glory. And you do it by your living, you do it by your witness, you do it by your words, you do it by your praise. In everything that we do, Alex, can you think of anything that we're to do right and purposeful that God has, that we're not just to transfer anything that we get to God and say, you get the glory, God?
0: I'm telling you, everything we do. And Bert, one of the things that made a huge impact on me as a young person, and I was reading a devotional book, and I was a young believer, but I read about a monk in France in the 17th century. It would have been the 1600s, but his name was Brother Lawrence.
1: Yes.
0: And he apparently was a cook at a monastery. And somebody asked him about being around all these learned scholars that could study and write and preach. Wasn't it intimidating to be around, you know, all those great Christian thinkers? And Brother Lawrence said, well, my calling is to cook the omelet in the pan. And he said, and he called it an egg cake, but he said, I turn the little egg cake for the glory of God.
1: Amen.
0: And Bert, I'll never forget that. I mean, that was years and years ago. And I remember it dawned on me. Might seem kind of elementary to everybody listening, but to me it was a bit of a revelation. If you're in a pulpit preaching, fair enough. But if you're emptying the trash or cutting the grass or painting the wall, whatever we do, or as that monk 500 years ago, turning the eggs in the pan, we do our best because we're doing it for the glory of God.
1: Alex, I remember hearing that story. And listen, those of you that are in churches and you say, well, I'm not a teacher. I can't sing solos. I don't lead in public prayer. Listen, I know some people, and this really made an impression on me. They were greeters, not just on the inside, but on the outside. And it was raining. They would get their umbrellas and they would run to those cars and help people come in. And you would think they were doing the greatest work in the world. And guess what? They were.
0: They were.
1: They were.
0: Amen.
1: And Lord help me to have that mentality, Alex. I want the Brother Lawrence mentality. How about you?
0: Amen. I can promise you folks on the authority of Scripture, when we get to heaven and there's the great celebration days, we're going to hear of some names that were mighty, mighty for the gospel of Jesus Christ. And they might not be known at all down here. But, I've been in a lot of churches, and a lot of times, there'll be two, and sometimes I'm in a church with three services on a Sunday. And maybe the pastor might say, if you could be there at 7:30, that'd be good. And I'll get there. And there'll already be several folks there that open the doors and turn on the lights and set the building. And I've talked to a lot of these people, and I'll always say, thank you. Oh, my goodness. The person who went around and turned on all the lights in the classrooms and opened the doors and unlocked the lock

0: And they'll say, oh, that's nothing. I say, no, it's wonderful. You got there at 6:45 and got the building ready. Praise God for that. And, you know, D.L. Moody, and I'll throw it back to you. We're in Malachi 2. Sorry, folks.
1: Hey, we're sticking around in verse 2 for a while because it is good. Go ahead, Alex.
0: Yeah, D.L. Moody, just one of my absolute heroes. I love to read about D.L. Moody. He said, everybody would love to do some great thing for God, but he said, very few are willing to do the little things for God. And the truth is, the little things aren't little. If you're doing it for Jesus, it's valid. It matters. And yes, to the praise and glory of his name and the furtherance of the gospel, whatever the assignment is, we want to do it for Jesus.
1: Amen. Verse 3, and here it begins. Behold, I will rebuke your descendants, okay, and spread refuse on your faces. How humiliating. The refuse of your solemn feast, and one will take you away with it. Then you shall know that I have sent this commandment to you, that my covenant with Levi, okay, tribe of Levi, may continue, says the Lord of hosts. My covenant was with him, one of life and of peace. And I gave them to him that he might fear me. So he feared me, but was reverent before and was reverent before my name. The law of truth was in his mouth. Alex, he's comparing them to the guy that started all of this, this priestly Levite tribe. And here it is, he's telling them what they had and what they were. You know, sometimes we need to have a checkup. Yeah. Preachers, Sunday school teachers, radio hosts. We need to have a checkup and see, are we keeping the covenant that we have, are put under by obeying the Lord? They weren't. Those priests weren't worthy.
0: They really weren't. I mean, we've always got to remember, you know, what our assignment is. And I've heard the old saying, remember who brung you to the dance.
1: Yes.
0: You know, and anyway, we talk a lot about that. We don't want to drift off point or off of assignment. And hey, sticking to the stuff says that my covenant with Levi may continue.
1: Amen.
0: And look, God is for us. God is with us. God will bless us, guide us, use us. But if we deviate and drift or even turn away, there's no reason that God should stay with us. You know, I mean, because all of life is about knowing Christ and making him known. Verse 5 says, my covenant was with him, one of life and peace, and I gave them to him that he might fear me. So he feared me and was reverent before my name, as you read. The law of truth was in his mouth, and injustice was not found on his lips. See, that's what we're to be about, the law of truth. We're to live righteously. We're to stand for righteousness. Walking with God in peace and equity. And equity is a word out of Proverbs. It means the true value of something, the worth. And in life, because really all of life is preparation for eternity, Bert. Do you agree with that, Bert? All of life is preparation for eternity.
1: It is. And a lot of what we do down here determines some of the things in heaven. You know, Alex, it really does. I remember hearing Dr. Bobby Moore. He was a great pastor, a mentor of mine. He just a great preacher, great man. And he was talking about, you know, if our capacity to appreciate heaven so much may be determined by our decisions down here. And listen, make the most of what God's given you. Real quickly, I could not help but notice this. I want you to comment on it. Don't have a lot of time. I'll make it, and you comment. Notice in verse 6, the law of truth with his mouth, okay? Mm-hmm. And then later on, he walked with me in peace and equity. Our talk and our walk, whoo, that's it, isn't it?
0: Well, they need to be on point with the Lord, and they need to equal. I mean, you know, James has a lot to say about our talk. I've known a few people that they could talk it, but they didn't walk it. It's both and, not either or.
1: It is, and we are are striving to let Malachi speak not only to those people, but to us today. What are we doing with what God has given us? Are we being faithful? Well, we're going to talk about this as we continue in Malachi chapter 2. We'll be back with more right after this break.
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4: Dr. Tony Evans says the Bible describes God as the same yesterday, today, and forever. So why does he so often seem to change? We'll discover the answer today as we spend 2 minutes with Tony.
5: God does not change in his essence, but he will change in his methods. He doesn't do the same method, but he stays the same person even when he changes his methodology. Okay? That's why he does some things in the Old Testament that he doesn't do in the New Testament. And one of the main things that affirms whether he's going to change or not are the changes we make. That is, the adjustments we make will affect how he relates to us, not because he's changed, but because we've related to a different part of his person. The sun does not change. The earth rotates around the sun. The earth rotates around the sun. Half the earth right now is dark. Half the earth right now is light. The reason that half the earth is dark is not because the sun has moved, but because the earth is turning. And because the earth is turning, things look like they're changing. When the sun is not budged, it is earth that has adjusted. So when people adjust to God, it may look like God is changing, but God has not changed. He's just responded to the fact that you have turned. That's why repentance is so important to experience God. It means you got to turn if you want to experience more of God. Because if you're not turning right, then you're not experiencing the side of God that you want to experience.
4: Find out how repentance can be the key to a brand new eternal life. 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Tony will explain how Jesus' death on the cross opened that door. Then join us next time for 2 Minutes with Tony.

0: Praise God. He loves us just as we are. You know, Billy Graham, the great evangelist, he's one of our heroes. Billy Graham once said that God accepts us as we are, but he loves us too much to leave us that way.
1: Hallelujah.
0: Well, this is Exploring the Word. Alex McFarland, Bert Harper, we're in Malachi chapter 2. And I'm going to give the telephone number because in a few moments we will take questions. But on Tuesdays we also take prayer requests, and we certainly all have a lot of things that we need to pray about, all of us. But that number is 888-589-8840, 888-589-8840. And Bert, I've got a little trivia question for you as we wrap up Malachi chapter 2, verse 7. If you see the word translated messenger, now in both Old and New Testament, messenger, guess what that is really the very same word as? Because Malachi 2, 7, the lips of a priest should seek knowledge, and the people should seek the law from his mouth. For he is the messenger of the Lord of hosts. Now, Old and New Testaments, the word messenger is the very same word for another very famous biblical term. Bert, do you know what it is?
1: Is it angel? Is that the one you're talking about?
0: It is the word angel.
1: Wow, angelos. Matter of fact, the Greek word angel is not really a translation of the Greek word. It's a transliteration, you know, carrying the sound. So
0: yes.
1: Angel, the more proper term is here, messenger, isn't it? If you
0: it
1: really
0: is,
1: wanted to,
0: and yeah. Whether it's Hebrew in the Old Testament or Greek in the New, the word angel, and we know what angels are, but it's the very same word as messenger. And Bert, this really touches my heart. Because, I mean, I love the church. I care about the church. And my goodness, what an immeasurable privilege it is to get up and preach, as you and I are so privileged to do frequently. But the lips of a priest should keep knowledge.
1: Wow.
0: In other words, we that are in the ministry, whether it's a preacher, pastor, Sunday school teacher, whomever, we should be, Billy Graham said, preach from the overflow. We should keep knowledge. Here's the thing that touches my heart. The people should seek the law from his mouth. In other words, if we are so privileged that somebody would listen to us, they should expect that we're going to give them God's truth and God's law. They need it. They expect it. We're obligated. We're duty-bound. We preachers are duty-bound to tell people what God's holy word says. Why? For he is the messenger of the Lord of hosts. Bert, this is significant, high stakes stuff, isn't it?
1: It really is. Now, let's go back over the Lord of hosts. He is Lord Almighty. He is the one that is the captain of the army. So a messenger of the Lord of hosts. So does that mean when a preacher, speaker, teacher, a messenger of God is sharing the word of God that God's given him, the Lord of hosts is behind him?
0: Yeah.
1: In power,
0: amen.
1: In authority? That,
0: yes.
1: That ought to, again, I'm going to use my phrase, that puts spiritual iron in my spiritual body, Alex. It really does. Why would anybody do something besides preach what the word says if we have the Lord of hosts behind us?
0: Exactly. You know, it reminds me, for those of you that are Andy Griffith fans, you know, the deputy was Barney Fife, and he was small of stature. And in one show, there was a bully that was threatening to beat up Barney Fife. And Barney said, look, maybe, you know, you could take me. You could. He said, but there's a badge I'm wearing. And this badge represents something much bigger than me. And so that's the thing about it. And Bert, even over the weekend, I had a pastor ask me kind of confidentially. He said, you know, I've got some families that need to hear some truth. But he said, I'm intimidated. This pastor was kind of confiding in me. There's some hard things that some of my people need to hear. How do I address it? And I said, it's God's word. You know, I know it's never fun to have to confront somebody, but remind them that it's what God says in his word. We are merely the messenger. And by the way, that's why we can't twist it or turn it or water it down or silence it. The Lord of hosts is behind us. We go forth with confidence, but we also go forth with obedience because we have no message of our own, but we have the whole counsel of God that we are to give to the world.
1: Amen. And verse 8, but you have departed from the way. What a statement. You have caused many to stumble at the law. You have corrupted the covenant of Levi, says the Lord of hosts. Therefore, listen to this, I also have made you contemptible and base before all the people, because you have not kept my ways. You have shown partiality in the law. Get what they were doing? Picking and choosing. Alex, are we supposed to pick and choose what we obey? Are we supposed to pick and choose what we decide to preach? Or we preach what God has, like I tell folks, if you want to preach on the issues of the day, just preach through 1 Corinthians.
0: Amen.
1: And amen. I mean, there's other books there, but what the church at Corinth was going through, what they faced in their society, they lived in a corrupt city. I mean, Corinth was corrupt. The church at Ephesus, they lived in a very pagan city, Rome, very pagan. We think, oh man, how hard we have it. Hey, that's where the church was born, in these places, and expanded to, Alex, in a corrupt society. But there was a striking difference between those that were following the Lord and those who were not. And these priests, what have they done? They've let down their guard in their life and their speech as well, haven't they?
0: They really have. And I want to give a little illustration here. The last line in verse 9, it says, you have shown partiality in the law. So, Bert, I looked that up, and it says, basically, the way the wording is, it means you've been selective about what you were willing to preach about.
1: That's it.
0: And I'm telling you, if that doesn't describe many an American denomination or pulpit, I mean, oh, you know, God loves us. The love of God, the meek and lowly Jesus. Yeah, you can hear that all day long. But what about the holiness of God? Repentance of sin. You know, the great scholar C.S. Lewis, and another person that we admire and look up to, but he was an Oxford professor, brilliant man, world-renowned. He wrote a college textbook or two, and he moved in some pretty, you know, upper echelon academic circles. And somebody asked him, because, by the way, Lewis was on Time magazine, And here's the thing. I've got one of these, actually. C.S. Lewis was on the cover of Time magazine, that this great Oxford scholar had become a Christian, a believer in Jesus. And it said, his heresy is orthodoxy. In other words, the fact that C.S. Lewis became an orthodox Bible-believing Christian, his fellow secular academics thought that was heresy. But somebody asked him, And this is a case study in not being selective. They said, do you really believe in hell? And C.S. Lewis said, and I quote, regarding hell, he said, there's no doctrine which I would more willingly remove from Christianity if it lay in my power, but it does not. The doctrine of hell has the full support of Scripture, the full support of the church history, and the words of our Lord. And quoting Jonathan Edwards, hell is in the Bible. He said, it's dreadful, it's awful, but it's true. And good for him that he was willing to say what the Bible said. Unlike the priest of Malachi 2, we are not to show partiality in the law. We have no right to be selective. If it's in the book, it's God's word. We live it, we believe it, and yes, we proclaim it.
1: We really do. Now, what he does, he hits the priest, and I say word, hit the priest first, for they're misspeaking, they're misliving, they're, I would say, the despising of the priesthood that they were living. And then in verse 10, there's a little bit of a turn where he goes to the people. Because he he took on the leadership first, and now he is looking at what the result is that people have followed. Even if the leadership is leading wrong, doesn't mean we follow wrong leadership, and that, I wanted to get that out. But let me read verse 10. Have we not all one Father? Has not one God created us? Why do we deal treacherously with one another by profaning the covenant of the fathers? Again, and you're going to find this word treacherous repeated again and again. Judah has dealt treacherously, and has abomination has been committed in Israel and in Jerusalem. For Judah has profaned the Lord's holy institution, which he loves. Now, which what is it? He has married the daughter of a foreign god. Man, all of a sudden, now, first I want to take the latter part first, Alex. I threw it to you. This really upholds God's idea and how important marriage is. The Lord's holy institution, which he loves. He loves marriage and family. And when you pervert it, and notice the words, treacherously, abomination, profane, what? Marriage. Man, Alex, we're living in that in our day when marriage is being profaned and dealt with treacherously and an abomination. This is severe, isn't it?
0: Well, it really is. And Bert, I would say there are marriage vows that we ought to uphold even before we take the vows in the ceremony.
1: Amen.
0: Now, we know that the marriage vows, do you take this man to be your lawfully wedded husband? Do you take this woman to be your lawfully wedded wife? And I've officiated right many marriages, and it's a blessing to watch people say, I do. And we think that's the marriage vows. But I'm gonna say there's some other marriage vows that you need to take while you're single. And what would that be? Well, if you're a Christian, that you're not going to marry a pagan. If you're going to, you know, Proverbs 18:22 says, he who finds a wife finds a good thing and obtains favor from the Lord. Listen, marriage is good. Family is good. It is a blessing from God, to be sure. But we are to remember, it is a covenant, till death do us part. And Bert, I would say the American Evangelical Church, not all, but in a number of lives, we've not taken marriage with the gravity and holiness that it is due. Would you agree?
1: I agree fully. And again, you're just talking about the premarital vows. Listen, bringing, you know, saving sex for marriage, that's not heard about much anymore. But yes, that is God's design, and that is God's will and God's purpose. And here, he has married the daughter of a foreign god. Now, this has come up again and again with these same people. Nehemiah and Ezra had problems with that. I think they had trouble with that in Egypt, because when they came out of Egypt, it seems like they brought a lot of the Egyptians that especially the Jewish men had married, brought with them. And then when they got there, they started intermarrying with others. So even Solomon. So Alex, this has been a perpetual problem for the Jewish nation ever since God had called them. Just think about Abraham and you know, and his wife, Sarah, but he had a mistress there, you know? And it's listen, marriage is God's idea, and he comes down on it. Malachi really makes this a major part of what this whole book's about. Yes, it's about the tithe and giving to the Lord, the right sacrifice, but it's also talking about marriage and how vital it is for a group, a society, an individual, or anyone. Marriage is the foundation, isn't it?
0: Oh, marriage and family, they are the foundation. And let me just say that, you know, the Jews were captives in Babylon. They were captives in Egypt. They had times of prosperity and blessing and safety. They had times of captivity. And it was always hard although they did it for that remnant to pass on the faith, especially in a hard land, you know. And that's why, like, when they came out of Egypt, some of the men brought with them pagan wives and things like that. In a way, Bert, the American church right now, we don't have the home court advantage we once had. And in a way, we're kind of in a desolate foreign land. And it is therefore more imperative than ever that we pass the faith and the discipleship and the biblical worldview onto our youth. Bert, I was reading that. I've got a photo I use in my PowerPoints about how on Good Friday in New York City, they used to put three big crosses on the skyscrapers on the Empire State Building and others. In 1960, more than 95% of American adults identified as Christian. By last year, it was down to about 62%. So we've lost, you know, 33-ish percent, more than ever, as the remnant has shrunk. We've got to pass the faith on, and that includes what God's Word says about marriage.
1: Well, we're going to take a break now, but when we come back, we receive your phone calls at number 888-589-8840. It's a day of prayer, your question and your prayer request next.
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0: Welcome back to Exploring the Word. This is Tuesday where we take prayer requests, and I'm going to give the number. It's 888-589-8840. Also, Bible questions. And you know, if you ever want to email a Bible question in, you can send one in to word@afr.net. word@afr.net. And Bert, let me just say as we start our prayer request, I know this is kind of far away, but on the news I see in New York City, there is a skyscraper that they've had to evacuate because they think it's going to fall down, and some of the beams are crumbling, and it says there's continual movement in this very, very tall building, and there were some offices, there were some apartments, and they've just evacuated for blocks around because they're afraid this building is going to tumble down and fall on people. And have you seen that story?
1: I saw that. An evacuation has taken place. Yeah. And now they're observing, trying to figure out what do they do. And if it's real, I don't know if they can secure a skyscraper.
0: I know.
1: Yeah, I think it'll be, you know, but we need to be praying for them, Alex. There's a lot of believers in New York City. There's some great, strong churches there. So we get the opinion, you know, we see a city like New York City, L.A., but man, there's some godly people in those great cities. So we want to pray for the whole city, but especially for the believers there.
0: I know. You know, it's different because, but I was there for 2 weeks in the immediate aftermath of 9/11. I know it's totally different. But folks, when a skyscraper falls to the ground, that's just a very dangerous situation.
1: So
0: prayers for the folks up in Manhattan.
1: Okay, we got prayer requests that's come in. The first one is from Texas. Karen, thank you for calling. Go right ahead.
2: Hello, gentlemen. Alex, this is Karen. I met you last night in Abilene. I don't want to start crying, but we're so privileged to have you come to Abilene. So,
1: Karen, would you turn your radio down? We're getting a little echo. If you can, if you're close by, I know you're going with your prayer request, but do that, and that way the people who are listening can hear better, and they can pray with us.
2: Okay, is it better now?
1: Yes. Thank you.
2: Because I don't have a radio on. I'm using AirPod tie that Alex the tie gave me. Anyway.
0: And by the way, I got to say, Ty is her son. Bert, Ty went to one of our summer camps 8 years ago.
1: Oh,
0: and
1: wow.
0: Now he's in full-time youth ministry, an amazing man of God. And Karen, I know you're proud of your son.
1: Amen.
2: Yes, I'm very blessed to have him. When I ask you to sign my Bible, and the first thing you ask me was, how is my health? And then, of course, you're surrounded by a lot of people, but I would ask for prayer because I have severe arthritis. It has been in my hands and my feet, and now it's going to my spine. And it's hard to walk. I'm almost 68 years old, but Ty keeps wanting me to go to the doctor. But anyway, I would just pray for healing. I would just ask you to pray for healing over my arthritis and my spine, that it would straighten up, because it's not very straight right now. So, and Ty was going to send you the pictures, and you can see how hunched over I am. So anyway, but we were so blessed to have you in Abilene. Thank you for your time.
0: God bless you. God bless you. Bert, we just had an amazing visit there in San Angelo and Abilene. And Karen, we will be praying. This is a dear woman of God, and the arthritis, it's pretty debilitating. I just want to ask everybody, please pray for this dear Christian lady and her son who is serving the Lord so faithfully.
1: Amen. Karen, thank you for calling, and we will be praying. That number, if you've got prayer requests, is 888-589-8840. We'd love to hear it today. Let's go to Mississippi. Scott, thank you for calling.
3: Thank you, gentlemen. I have a pretty heavy, heartbreaking request for some dear friends of ours from our previous years. We found out Sunday night, some dear family, their grandson, oldest grandson, attacked and took the life of his mother and tried to kill his dad. And he's 17. It's in Lower Alabama in Baldwin County. And he'll be tried as an adult. His parent, I mean, his grandparents are dear friends of ours and the best people you ever want to meet. And them and their son has got to resume life with one of his boys in prison and the other one wondering what happened. He was not there at the time, the younger son. We don't know. I'm not going to worry about all the details, but we just, the Baker family in Lower Alabama, in Baldwin County, in prayer, because they're going to need, they've got a long haul ahead of them.
1: Wow. Scott, thank you. That's beyond description. But Alex, is all right if I pray. I'll pray for Karen and her need, and then yes. Scott. Father, yes. I'm praying for Karen right now. And the desire for her health to be better is so real. The arthritis that is so crippling, the spine that needs to be straightened. We're praying, God, that you would do a work. Her son, Ty, in ministry, bless mm-hmm. him, strengthen him. He's advised her for medical treatment. I pray that Karen would take that by heart. You can keep on praying and do both. And so, Father, I pray for Karen for wisdom on that. Father, for the Baker family, our hearts, I'm in pain thinking about this 17-year-old angry young man that would do such a thing. And I'm praying, God, that you would help that father. He was injured. I pray he'd be recovered. The son that wasn't there, I don't know all the things that was going on with him. I pray for him. And Father, those grandparents that are just overwhelmed with hurt and pain, just I thank you that they have friends like Scott that can lift them up and pray for them. And Father, I pray for this 17-year-old, God, get a hold of him. There's no sin so great that, Father, you cannot redeem. So I pray right where he is, he's going to be tried as an adult. Father, I pray, God, that you would bring people into his life, attorneys, whoever it is, that he could see the reality of what he's done and the reality of what God could do for him in forgiveness and healing. We're praying this and believing this in Jesus' name. Amen.
0: Amen.
1: Wow.
0: You know, Bert, about 6 months ago, the actor-director Rob Reiner, his son stabbed he and his mother to death. Rob Reiner and his wife, the son killed him. Some years ago, the Menendez brothers killed their parents as teenagers. Killed their parents for insurance money. And, you know, in Matthew 10:21, it says one of the signs of the last days that children will hate their parents and have them killed. And I'm telling you, I'm like you, I'm just stunned. But it's hard to hear. But even so, we are praying for the victim and the perpetrator.
1: Listen to the last verse of the Old Testament in Malachi 4:6, and he will turn the hearts of the fathers to the children and the hearts of the children to their fathers, lest I come and strike the earth with a curse. Listen, the family, it's always had difficulties, still does, but let's do everything we can in prayer, living our life, live for the Lord, for his glory. So, Scott, thank you again for calling. Let's go to North Carolina. Deborah, thank you for calling. Go right ahead.
4: Okay, this is Deborah. I had a electrical fire in my house this morning. And praise the Lord for the firemen. But if we could pray that the electrician will come over and do what he's supposed to do so that they could turn the electrical back on. The fire department said they could not turn the electricity back on because of, you know, it had to, the electrician would have to come and do something. Okay. So if we could pray that all goes speedily, yeah. I appreciate it.
1: Deborah, we'll do that, won't we, Alex?
0: We surely will. I praise God you weren't injured and your house didn't completely get consumed, but I'm going to pray. Father, bless Deborah, our sister in Christ. And Lord, I'm glad the firemen were able to put out this fire. And oh my goodness, it's so devastating, a house fire. So I pray for protection. I thank you for how you have intervened. But Lord, please let her get her electricity back on. Maybe even the workers, the electricians could come now before it really gets too dark. And she needs her power turned on. Bless her. Help her, and please, Lord, bring good and blessing out of what is an otherwise hard situation. And Lord, we just advocate and we lift up Deborah before you now in Jesus' name. Amen.
1: Amen. Here at AFR headquarters, we have our group exploring the Word. We have, you hear about Brent operating and the producer. We have Marty that does the live streaming and for all that. But we have Richard who answers the phone and talks with his people. Sometimes we have stuff going on, and Richard's grandmother passed away this past weekend. And now she was a believer, lived a full life, but it's still painful and hurtful. So pray for Richard and his family. We just, Richard's a great, great jewel to the group here that we have on Exploring the Word. We're a family. We're a team. Mm-hmm. And so pray for Richard. Let's go to Texas and talk to Suzanne. Suzanne, thank you for calling.
5: Hi, how are you? I have two prayers. I found out not too long ago that I have severe MS, and my lesions are all in my brain, none on my spine. I'm kind of having a hard day today. So I ask for prayer for that, for healing. And then I want to ask for prayer for my son. He's having problems and going to have an upcoming surgery, like a hernia surgery. So I ask for prayer for him, too.
1: Would you mind giving us his name? You don't have to if you don't want to, but could we have his name?
5: Oh, his name's Alex.
1: Alex? Okay, I think we can remember that, can't we, Alex?
0: Maybe so. And the caller's first name is?
1: Suzanne.
0: Suzanne and Alex, yes. Everybody, please pray for them. Before we pray again, let's try to get another call in or so.
1: Can okay. we do that, Bert? Yes, we can. We can go to Texas, and it's Carla. Carla, thank you for calling. Go right ahead.
6: Hi. I have two comments. One of them is about Karen. I'm 61. I've had rheumatoid arthritis since I was 29. Just want to suggest to her maybe try the chiropractor. I've been going for 13 years almost every week. It has really helped me. So just that little thought. And then I turned back on the radio and heard about that young man that Jesus loves who killed his family.
1: Amen.
6: And about 3 months ago, I happened to come across someone named Caesar who, yes, 16 or 17, it was online, killed his sister and parents. And God just said, you need to write to this young man. So I did some search and found out he's here in Texas, and I just write him, but I don't put a return address. In fact, I think I just put C. My name's Carla the first time. Now, I did put my first name the next time, but let me just encourage maybe other callers. Yes, of course, let's pray for him, but he might need to hear from us too. And so here's a way. This is the second time my pastor has allowed me. I asked him, I said, I got another one in jail. I said, may I please have the mail sent to the church? And then the secretary can get it to me. And he said, yes, definitely. So I feel that's a safe way to do it. And I just thought I'd put that little thought out there.
1: Carla, thank you. Mm-hmm. Alex, it is like a big Bible study group when a need is. Hey, this worked for me. Isn't this awesome? Carla, thank you.
0: Amen. Well, you know, we've done a lot of jail ministry, and it's been my joy to preach in quite a number of evangelistic crusades in prisons. And Bert, let me say that a lot of those inmates, they know they've hit rock bottom, and that's a place where you can look and turn your eyes up towards Christ. And folks, you pray about it all over our nation. There's a field of harvest behind bars of people that need Jesus. And, you know, God bless that sister. She's been very creative, isn't she, about how she's evangelizing people.
1: Amen, Carla. We've got about a minute left. I want to pray for these, and then we'll sign off for today, the day of prayer. Father, I thank you for Richard. What a blessing he is to our team and to the whole group here. And I pray that you'd bless he and his family in the death in his family. Father, for Suzanne, for her healing, we're praying, God, that you would just bring it about. And I pray for her son facing surgery, Alex. And Father, we thank you for Carla, what she's doing for your kingdom. And may you put it on someone's heart. There may be someone there in Baldwin County, Alabama, that heard this and they say, man, that's close home. I know who that is. I'm going to write or I'm going to contact. So, Father, we pray that you would just intervene in such a way. We trust you. We glorify you. In Jesus' name, amen. Alex, it's been a good day, hasn't it?
0: It's been a great day on Exploring the Word. We thank everybody for listening. Thank for Brent Austin helping run the board. We're going to be in Malachi again tomorrow. And tell somebody about Exploring the Word. Most of all, tell people about Jesus.
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10: For American Family News, I'm Robert Thornton. A preliminary hearing continued today to determine if there is sufficient evidence to hold a trial for Tyler Robinson, the man accused of assassinating conservative activist Charlie Kirk. The judge is currently considering whether a statement from a Turning Point USA board member is relevant to the case. Here's Fox's Matt Finn.
11: The judge ruled that this letter is admissible. It's not being published right now. And the statement is coming from David Engelhardt from TPUSA. It addresses how Charlie Kirk was very open about his faith and his political beliefs. And the prosecution argues it touches on why Tyler Robinson targeted Charlie Kirk. Robinson's defense argues this case is about politics, not religion, and that TPUSA note does not reveal what's inside Robinson's mind. Also, Agent David Hull testified that new surveillance video shows Tyler Robinson on the campus of Utah Valley University before and during the shooting of Charlie Kirk.
10: The preliminary hearing is expected to last for 5 days. Robinson has not yet entered a plea and could face the death penalty if convicted. Senator Bernie Sanders says Maine Democrat U.S. Senate candidate Graham Platner should step aside after a sexual assault allegation. Democrats across the U.S. are withdrawing support from Platner after the allegation, which Platner denies. Platner is considering his next steps and has canceled town hall events this week. Socialism and communism are hot topics these days, considering the rise of the Democratic Socialist candidates in the U.S. House Speaker Mike Johnson talked about the issue on Fox this past weekend.
12: Communism, socialism, those are deviations of Marxism, begins with the opposite premise of America, and it is a serious threat to us. These people want to say, they're saying it out loud, they want to abolish all borders, they want to abolish all prisons, they want to defund the police, they want to abolish the U.S. Senate, they want to pack the Supreme Court, they want the government to take over control.
10: AFA Vice President Ed Vitagliano said the Republican Party has moved from a principled party that upholds conservative values to a party that is more interested in winning elections and being more willing to throw those values out.
13: If we cannot, as a conservative movement and the Republican Party, if its leaders cannot define what conservatism is and be able to express why it's best for America that we embrace those conservative principles, then we won't have ammunition for fighting movements like we are seeing rapidly developing inside the Democratic Party. And then I would say that the word Second of all, the word communism has been used as a boogeyman for so long, rightly so, because for much of the, you know, 20th century, it was a threat to human existence on the planet. But sometimes these things, it's like tossing around the word Nazi. People get tired of hearing it. It's like tossing around the word racist. People get tired of hearing it.
10: He went on to say Republicans have been slow to understand that communism is an actual threat internally in the country. He said of the past, the threat was from outside of our borders, but is gaining some traction inside the country. A Manhattan high-rise that was evacuated after bricks fell and columns buckled this morning remained unstable and was still moving, forcing nearby buildings to evacuate. The 1970s-era building was being converted to luxury apartments and is the former global headquarters of pharmaceutical giant Pfizer. Texas state lawmakers are to explore banning foreign nationals from using Texas surrogates, according to the Texas Tribune. The Texas Senate Health Committee will hear testimony tomorrow about potentially banning foreign nationals from contracting with Texas surrogates to have children. Toyota is to invest $3.6 billion in a plant expansion and will shift its Tacoma production from Mexico to Texas. This will create about 2,000 new jobs in San Antonio over the next 4 years. On Wall Street today, stocks were down. The Dow lost 131, the S&P dropped 34, and the NASDAQ shed 302. West Texas Intermediate crude was up to around $72 a barrel. See more news at AFM.net.
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16: It's a regime that's infected with the Muslim Brotherhood, which hates the United States. He harbors Hamas, the Hamas terrorists. He supports them. He finances them. He's thrown his opponents in jail, all of them. He throws more journalists in jail than anyone can understand. So he's not exactly a model ally of the United States.
17: That was Israeli Prime Minister Benjamin Netanyahu on CNN earlier today, commenting on the president of Turkey. Welcome to this Tuesday, July 7th edition of Washington Watch. I'm your guest host, Jody Heiss, filling in today for Tony, and honored to be sharing the next hour with you. Thanks for tuning in. All right, coming up, President Trump met with Turkish President Erdogan earlier today. This is taking place at the two-day NATO summit that is happening there in Turkey, and we'll be discussing more of the details of this with Dr. David Adesnik from the Foundation for Defense of Democracies. Then a little bit later, Tennessee Congressman Chuck Fleischman will be joining me to talk about how Americans are benefiting from that one big, beautiful bill that was signed into law a year ago. And we'll also be talking together about how congressional Republicans will be working through the third reconciliation package and what that may entail. And then also, we want to cover today a proposed U.S. Postal Service rule that would seek to strengthen mailing standards for the transmission of mail-in ballots. Of course, that's a big deal for federal elections, and we'll talk about why 13 state attorney generals have supported that measure. All that and much more is coming your way straight ahead right here on Washington Watch. Let's begin with some international news. President Trump arrived in Turkey today for the annual NATO summit. And, of course, this comes at a time where President Trump has voiced complaints about America's heavy investment into the defense alliance. And joining me now to discuss this and get us kicked off is Washington Watch reporter Mary Stackhouse. Mary, there's a lot happening at the NATO summit. Kind of break it down for us. What's going on there today?
18: Jody, earlier today, President Trump met in Turkey with Turkish President Erdogan. During the meeting, when speaking to reporters, President Trump signaled that he may be open to giving Turkey F-35 fighter jets. This is something that Turkey wants, but something that Israel and some Republicans have been opposed to. Here's what President Trump had to say on the matter.
19: It's a decision we're going to make. We have a very good relationship. I would think that many people, I can tell you, many people, including the people sitting right here, thinks, you know, why wouldn't we do that? We have a better relationship with Turkey, and Turkey's been in many ways much more loyal than other countries that we think would be loyal. So, yeah, something certainly we would consider.
18: President Trump also said that he would lift some economic sanctions on Turkey, despite them retaining Russian air defense systems. Now, that had previously triggered sanctions by the U.S. in President Trump's first term. We'll continue to track how the NATO summit sanctions by the U.S. in President Trump's first term. We'll continue to track how the NATO summit goes and bring you those updates. Jody?
17: Oh, we appreciate

0: safe and was evacuated, but maritime security sources briefed on the incident say that the fire on board could put the ship at risk of blowing up. In an incident later today, a tanker was struck by a drone while transiting the Strait of Hormuz. It sustained minor damage. Now, these incidents are the first reported attacks in the Strait since mourning for Ayatollah Ali Khamenei began last week. This, of course, shines a light on the ongoing insecurity for Gulf shipping. Jody.
1: All right, let's shift to some domestic news. There's a growing call for withdrawal for Democratic nominee for Senate in Maine, Graham Plattner. This is becoming a big deal within the Democratic Party. What are you hearing?
0: Jody, prominent leaders in the Democratic Party are urging Graham Plattner to withdraw from the Senate race after a woman who said she previously dated Plattner had accused him of breaking into her home and raping her. She said this happened close to 5 years ago. Earlier today, New York City Mayor Zohran Mamdani and Independent Senator Bernie Sanders both withdrew their endorsements of Plattner, and they called on him to end his campaign. Plattner released a video to X yesterday denying the allegations. Other Democrats who have called on Plattner to withdraw include Senate Minority Leader Chuck Schumer, Senator Kirsten Gillibrand, Senator Ruben Gallego, and Congressman Ro Khanna. This Senate race, of course, is a key target for Democrats as they seek to win control of the U.S. Senate from Republicans. Jody?
1: All right, Mary, thank you so much. We appreciate it. I want to go back now to the NATO summit that kicked off today in Turkey, and joining us now to discuss this and more is Dr. David Adesnik. He's the Vice President of Research at the Foundation for Defense of Democracies. He also formerly served as the Deputy Director for Joint Data Support at the U.S. Department of Defense. Dr. Adesnik, always great to have you joining us on Washington Watch. Welcome back.
2: Thank you. Glad to be back.
1: All right. I absolutely want to dive into the host country, Turkey. I want to get there. But before we do, just kind of a 30,000-foot view, if you will, of the broader picture of this year's NATO summit, what the main issues are.
2: Well, one of the biggest issues is the extent to which U.S. will be keeping a strong military presence in Europe, principally to deter Russian aggression against members of NATO. The Trump administration has made some moves to pull back those troops. The Europeans are hesitant about that. And in a way, they feel they are being given a poor reward for their improved performance on defense spending, that there was a historic agreement a little while back to have countries spend 5% of their GDP, 3.5 on defense, 1.5 on defense-related infrastructure, a major historic increase. And almost all of them are moving in the right direction. And I think many of them expected that if they did the right thing according to U.S. standards, it would mean a continued American commitment.
1: Very interesting. That is a big deal. And there still seems to be a lot of sparring taking place. But let's turn our attention specifically to Turkey. There, at least from my perspective, has been a notable shift in the relationship between the United States and Turkey. Do you agree? And if so, what's your take on it?
2: Well, I think there's no question that if you look at the longer term 20-25 year picture, that's been the case. Turkey had a non-Islamist government previously. It had a strong military influence, which wasn't always optimal, but it was clearly on the U.S. side in most cases. And what we've seen is a growing trend toward Islamism. In the brief note you saw from Prime Minister Netanyahu at the top of the hour, that he described what it is. It's a fairly pernicious ideology that Erdogan embraces. It's why he openly supports Hamas. He doesn't make bones about it. He refuses to call it a terrorist organization. The U.S. Treasury Department has had to sanction a raft of terror financiers supporting a range of groups from Al-Qaeda to Hamas to others on Turkish territory. Erdogan is actively supporting America's enemies while remaining nominally a U.S. ally because Turkey's in NATO.
1: So why are we befriending him so much, or seemingly, on the international stage? He may present himself as an ally, talking about Erdogan, but really he's not, is he? So why are we befriending him like we are?
2: Well, I do think there's some deep confusion. I think sometimes the personal relationship overrides strategic considerations. The President Trump seems to get along with Erdogan very well. There's a history of doing business before that. There is, in fact, a Trump Tower Istanbul. Some of those involved on the Turkish side were part of Erdogan's extended family. And I think we've seen if someone

0: The president's trust. He continues to give them that trust, but I don't think it's been well rewarded either when Trump was in office the first 4 years or currently.
1: So there's talk, for example, and I think this just adds to what you were just talking about, that potentially at least the United States could sell F-35 fighter jets to Turkey. There's many people who that raises a lot of concern with good reason. But President Trump seems to be suggesting that that kind of sale of F-35s could happen pretty soon. What's your take on that?
0: Well, it may be an uphill battle with Congress, right? So not just is there sanctions in place because Turkey bought what's called the S-400 air defense system that could potentially shoot down American or American-made planes from Russia, which triggered sanctions. Congress then reinforced that, saying that for as long as Turkey has the S-400 system, it cannot have the F-35. That was specifically intended to prevent a president of either party from making this kind of decision. However, you know, the potential way around that is to engineer some situation where Turkey, you know, gives the S-400 back to Russia or to a third party of some kind to maybe create a technical exception where it doesn't literally have the weapon. But I think it speaks to the deeper problem. Turkey also has a deep relationship with Russia. You know, it's also playing both sides in the Russia-Ukraine war. And most importantly, if it has that air defense system and has the jet, it could basically be sort of training the Russian system on how to, you know, shoot down a U.S. jet, could share that information with Russia, with China.
1: Yeah, that's what makes many of us scratch our heads with all of this. And I agree with you, this could have an uphill battle in Congress. And frankly, I think that's a good balance of power there. We heard Israeli Prime Minister Netanyahu earlier on a clip warn against strengthening Turkey's military. He claims that that would undermine the balance of power in the Middle East. Do you agree with him?
0: Well, if it's a Turkish military directed toward, you know, a potential threat to NATO, I have much less of a problem with it. If it's a Turkish military that continues to do things like basically deploying a proxy force in northern Syria that's actually become part of the Syrian army, that's, you know, helping send weapons and arrange proxy forces in a number of wars in North Africa or in East Africa, those are not good things. The way Turkey's actually using its power, sometimes even intimidating Greece, its neighbor and a fellow NATO member, that is not good, right? We do want to have a strong Turkey. It's a valuable large country that we should have as part of the alliance, but if it's off in the wrong direction, it can really become a threat.
1: Wow, what a complicated issue. While I have you, before I let you go, I wanted to get your thoughts on the latest developments with Iran. Of course, there have been some renewed attacks against ships there in the Strait of Hormuz over the last 24 hours. I wanted to get your take on that. What can you tell us about it, and what is this ultimately going to mean for the talks that are taking place between the U.S. and Iran?
0: Well, I think the best way to see it is as part of the Iranian negotiating strategy. They always want to draw out negotiations, and now they want to establish that they can even use force during negotiations without triggering an American response. I think correctly sensing that, you know, our side is hesitant to restart hostilities. They would like to normalize it so that them using force against third countries or against American shipping in the Gulf is something that we'll basically tolerate and not treat as a cause for using force. In other words, they want to basically change the status quo to, you know, consolidate the control they didn't have previously over the strait.
1: Very, very interesting. We're going to see how all this unfolds, I'm sure, in the next few days to come. In fact, the President Trump has indicated, sounds to me like, that there will be consequences for that move from Iran, but we shall see. Dr. David Adesnik, Vice President of Research at the Foundation for Defense of Democracies, always an honor to have you joining us. We appreciate it a great deal. All right, coming up, don't go away. We've got a lot more to cover. Congressman Fleischman is going to be joining me. He's from Tennessee, and we're going to be talking about the One Big Beautiful Bill. What it meant for Americans when it was passed a year ago, what it means today. Stay with us. We'll be right back.
2: America, what formed the fabric of our freedom? What stitched together the hearts of those that...
3: Research has found that there are 59 million American adults who are a lot like you. There are millions of people around the country who are born again, deeply committed to practicing their faith, and believe the Bible is the reliable Word of God. But that's not all. They're also engaged in our government. They're voters. They're more likely to be involved in their community, and they're making a difference in elections. The problem is that a lot of them feel alone too. We want to change that. FRC wants to connect these 59 million Americans to speak the truth together, no matter the cost. 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
1: Post today. Filling in for Tony. Thank you so much for tuning in. All right, over the weekend, of course, the big celebration was America's 250th birthday, but there was another anniversary that was also being celebrated, at least in the background, and that was the one-year anniversary of the Working Families Tax Cuts. It was signed into law a year ago. It's probably more commonly referred to as the One Big Beautiful Bill. But it's really the Working Families Tax Cuts. It was the first budget reconciliation package that Republicans in Congress were able to get to the president's desk. And in fact, now they are considering the third, something that, to my knowledge, has never been done before. But there's only 24 legislative days before midterm elections in November. So can congressional Republicans get the third reconciliation bill across the finish line? That would be a huge, huge accomplishment. Joining us now to discuss this and more is Congressman Chuck Fleischman. He serves on the House Appropriations Committee. He represents the 3rd Congressional District of the great state of Tennessee. He and I used to fly on the plane together to Washington, D.C., I don't know, 100 times. Congressman, my friend, welcome back to Washington Watch. Always great to see you.
9: Jody, it's great to be with you. It's great to be with the Family Research Council. Let me begin by saying thank you to you, thank you to Tony, thank you to the Family Research Council, and most importantly, our watchers and listeners who put God and country first. God bless you all. It's good to be with you, and yes, you're my classmate. We've served together, and what a wonderful role you have now. It's a pleasure.
1: Well, thank you so much. All right, I do want to get to the third reconciliation package. Yes. That is a big, big deal. But let's begin with the first one, the One Big Beautiful Bill, tax cuts. And what has that actually done for Americans over the past year? Give us a breakdown.
9: It's done something fundamentally that I've always said we did. keep more money in the hands of the American people, the hardworking American people at all levels. Let's not divide Americans like Democrats and those radical socialists do on a person's ability to work hard and earn money. Let's unite people around that. And that's what the big, beautiful bill, that tax cut bill did. Whether you were in a lower bracket or a higher bracket, everybody got to keep more money if they worked hard. It's just incredible. I go out and I talk to waitresses and waiters and people who work for tips, and people are out there working hard. They're getting more money in their paychecks because of Donald Trump and because of Republicans in the House and the Senate. Yes, because of the big, beautiful bill. It was a huge success. The biggest tax cut, really, when you think about it, in American history. And it stuck. And no Democrats voted for it. This was a Republican initiative. Jody, I remember a time when Republicans and Democrats could work together for the American people. Right now, it's the Republicans who are working for the American people.
1: Yeah, and what amazes me in all of this is how much Republicans have been able to get accomplished with such a razor-thin majority, and like you just said, zero help from the Democrats. And of course, the legacy media and all of this is always trying to bury Republicans as being divided and divisive and all this sort of stuff, but you continually prove them wrong. So how much more do you think Republicans are going to be able to deliver for the American people, particularly when compared with the Democrats when they were in power?
9: Another great question. The reality is, and you see this with the SAVE Act. I've passed the SAVE Act three times, maybe four. I chair the Energy and Water Subcommittee, as you talked about it. I'm an appropriator. But in the House, it's easier. Even with razor or thin margins, our rules allow the majority rule. In the United States Senate, because of the 60-vote threshold, which is in place, it's much harder to do. And that's where reconciliation comes into play, whether it's reconciliation one, two, or hopefully three. We're in a situation that the constraints of the filibuster rule don't apply. The key will be, and this is what I really hope, is if we can get this done, particularly if there's some way to get the SAVE Act into reconciliation three. There's some question as to whether or not the parliamentarian in the Senate might overrule that. But remember this, in the event that that happens, it only takes a majority vote, 51 votes, to overrule the parliamentarian. We need the SAVE Act. President Trump is right. House Republicans are right. We have done it three times in a row. 90%, almost 90% of Americans favor the SAVE Act, or as President Trump calls it, the Save America Act. We need integrity in our elections. We can't let anyone cheat. And the Democrats like to cheat. They would cheat. It's the only reason that they're opposing this. We need integrity. One legal person, one legal vote. I'm going to be an optimist. We've got two more weeks in July coming up. Then we've got some time in September. But I'm bullish on the Republican Party. I think we're going to win in November in the House and the Senate because our message is better. But we've got to stay in there, work hard. And you're right. Our great growing Republican Party, and I'm proud of our House members. We have moderates, conservatives, center-right people, libertarians. The reality is we're not a monolith, but gosh, we are Republicans, and we are a far better alternative to that radical left-wing mob that has taken over the Democratic Party.
1: I think that's a breath of fresh air for many of our viewers and listeners to hear. And I think hats off as well. I just want to say, for the first time in years, I can't remember that all 12 approach bills have been passed. That's a great accomplishment. But let's talk some about this third reconciliation bill. What do you hope is going to be in there? Do you think it's going to get across the finish line?
9: I'm the eternal optimist. We got one and two done, as you alluded to, the big, beautiful bill. They said we couldn't do it. We did it. Obviously, a lot of this credit goes to Donald Trump and his wonderful team at the White House. He wanted this. He knew it was good for the American people. Still, many people in America don't really realize the full impact of reconciliation one and two because of what we actually have in the bill that benefits them. But when they get their paychecks every week and they see more money in their pocketbook and less in the hands of the bureaucratically bloated, overspending federal government, they understand that that's what the Republicans are fighting for every day. On Reconciliation 3, I don't know if we can get the SAVE Act in there. We can certainly try and see what the parliamentarian does. And if that doesn't work, we can try to overrule the parliamentarian. But we can go back and get some of the things in Reconciliation 3 that perhaps we had hoped to get in Reconciliation 1 or 2. The reality is reconciliation will not be subject to the constraints of the filibuster.
1: All right, Tennessee Congressman Chuck Fleischman, thank you so much. Great to see you again. Appreciate it so much. All right, stay tuned. Coming up next, a big push to protect mail-in ballots with the Postal Service. Stay with us. We'll cover that big news item right after this break.
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13: Do you believe in total honesty between a husband and wife? I'm not sure I do. 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It's honest for a man to tell his wife that he hates her cellulite or her varicose veins or the way she cooks. It's honest for a woman to dump her anger on her husband, constantly berating him for his shortcomings and his failures. But honesty that does not have the best interest of the other person at heart is really a cruel form of selfishness. Some couples, in their determination to share every thought and opinion, systematically destroy the sweet aroma of romance that once drew them together. No longer is there any sense of mystique in the relationship. Now, I'm not suggesting that you become deceitful with your husband or wife. I am recommending, however, that you let your anger and frustration cool down just a bit before you pour it on an unsuspecting partner in the name of honesty.
14: For more information, visit drdobsonminute.org.
1: Today, I'm Jody Heiss. An honor to be sitting in for Tony. There's been a lot of media attention on the efforts to pass the Save America Act, which Congressman Chuck Fleischman was just talking about. That's a much-needed measure. It would ensure integrity in our elections, and that's why it's so important, and that's why it's called the Save America Act. But that's not the only effort that's taking place to shore up our elections and to restore voter confidence in our voting system. There's another proposed rule within the U.S. Postal Service that seeks to strengthen mailing standards for the transmission of mail-in ballots for federal elections. And last week, 13 state attorneys general expressed their support for that proposed rule. And joining us now to discuss this is Catherine Robertson. She's chief counsel to Alabama Attorney General Steve Marshall, who led that multi-state comment letter. Catherine, welcome to Washington Watch. Thank you for joining us. And before I get into this proposed rule, I'd like to just kind of get your general assessment, if you could, of where you see our nation right now when it comes to this whole issue of absentee and mail-in voting.
15: Yeah, well, I think it's very clear by the litigation against this rule so far that it has really become a red state, blue state issue. And you hate to think that election integrity is so polarizing and so partisan, but that is clearly the case. You saw a bevy of blue states immediately come in and sue, and you have to ask yourself, why is that? Why is it that the red states want election integrity and the blue states don't? And I think, you know, unfortunately, I think we all know the answer to that.
1: So let's zero in on this proposal with the U.S. Postal Service, this rule. I just had Congressman Chuck Fleischmann from Tennessee on. He mentioned the Save America Act. We've talked a lot about that. There's been a lot of coverage about the Save America Act as well. There should be. It's a very important piece of legislation. But that's not the only thing taking place. I think probably most of our viewers and listeners are not aware of this Postal Service rule. So break that down for us. What's this all about? What will it accomplish?
15: Well, this is President Trump's initiative to do what he can with the tools that he has. You know, he's waiting on Congress to act on the SAVE Act, but he's got tools at his disposal as the leader of our executive branch of government. And so this particular rule is designed to utilize the authority of the United States Postal Service to strengthen the integrity of that part of voting. Obviously, lots of ballots are cast by mail, absentee ballots and otherwise. And so what he's proposed to do is to keep a national list, a national voter registry that has to be checked before a ballot can be mailed out. And then he has proposed a barcode system that would help track ballots to ensure that they're getting from point A to point B in a way that, you know, maintains ballot security. The state's reaction to that, or at least the 13 states that joined our letter, is to say, thank you for being willing to do the part of this that we cannot secure on our own.
1: You know, this is just one of those common sense kind of things. And you said the several blue states have already sued to prevent this?
15: Yes, there are, I think, three lawsuits currently pending in states where you can imagine the judges might not be as friendly to the president's agenda. I think one judge up in the Northeast has already purported to put an injunction nationwide in place so that these measures cannot be implemented in the states that sued. So there's a long road ahead, as is the case, unfortunately, for most election integrity measures. What's interesting about this rule is that it is still in the comment period. This rule has not even been finalized yet, and yet they've rushed in to prejudge, you know, what they think the outcome ought to be here. And so we joined with 12 other states, as you mentioned, to send a letter in support of this and to really outline why states need this assistance from the federal government. You know, Alabama is a state that fights very hard to maintain control of our own elections, and we certainly are maintaining that position. But there's part of this that the state can't control, and that's what happens when a ballot hits the mailbox. And so that's where we do need the president's assistance, and we're very glad that he's put these measures forward. And, you know, we're going to continue to help litigate this as well.
1: So you mentioned the lawsuit, what was taking place there. I'm sure this is going to end up in federal court. What are you anticipating there?
15: Well, like I said, there are several challenges going on now, and it's going to take time, you know, for these cases to reach finality. I think the goal would be to get this rule implemented quickly. But this is a fight not just for the next election, it's a fight for future elections. And so you've seen the states led by Missouri, we've come in and intervened in at least one of these lawsuits. So we're here for the long run, but we'd like to see this get in a posture where the injunction is lifted and it can go in place while we litigate it, you know, for the future.
1: All right, less than a minute to go before our hard break. But what's the next step for this issue? What where does it go from here?
15: Well, I think we continue on with the APA process to get a rule finalized. And then, like I said, the group of states that's on our side will continue to come in and defend the administration's position. What you'll see is probably this will get up to a circuit split at some point and then make its way to the United States Supreme Court. But we're hoping that we get the rule implemented in the meantime. That's the goal.
1: That is a great goal, and again, thank you, and Alabama Attorney General Steve Marshall. Of course, he's been on the program with us many times, and your leadership there in the state of Alabama, hats off to you and everyone involved in this. Thank you so much, Catherine Robertson, Chief Counsel to Alabama Attorney General Steve Marshall. We are grateful for you joining us today on Washington Watch. All right, coming up, we're going to continue our week-long celebration of America's 250th anniversary. So after the break, we're going to share another excerpt from FRC's God and Government series. So don't go anywhere. Stay with us. We'll be right back.
16: one nation under God. America's undeniable.
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21: 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Hello, I'm Sam Rohr with another Stand in the Gap Minute. 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Yet Scripture calls us to discern all things. We're not to follow a herd mentality, but seek the truth and apply it accordingly. Consider when Jesus was tempted in the wilderness. Satan used Scripture in an attempt to trick Jesus. He used correct information, but he twisted it for his own purposes. So how did Jesus respond? By quoting Scripture. You see, the best way to counter falsehood is with God's truth. As Jude 1:3 declares, we're to contend for the faith and all that's true. Recognize the misinformation around you and compare it with God's Word, the only unchanging standard. 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
1: Getting in for Tony, and thank you so much for joining us. In honor of America's 250th anniversary, we're closing out each program this week with an excerpt from FRC's God and Government series. This is an important video series based on a course that Tony has been teaching literally for over 30 years now. It equips Christians, Christ followers, with practical knowledge of biblical guidance for government combined with the Christian history of our nation. And then, of course, there's a great, powerful application of both of those to civil government. Now, today we want to share an excerpt from session 2 on civil government, its origins and function. In this part, Tony will be discussing how laws are developed from principles. And among the underlying principles is that the government has the responsibility to uphold the authority of parents and the government of family. Of course, unfortunately, this is being undermined by some within civil government. So on this very important topic, here's what Tony had to say.
22: The integrity of family government is so important that it must be backed up by civil government. That's the principle, okay? And we see the opposite of that today. What we see is government undermining. I mentioned this a little bit earlier, but week before last, I think it was, or recently, Governor Gavin Newsom in California signed into law AB 1955, which will stop school districts from notifying parents if their child starts using different pronouns or identifies as a different gender than what's on the school record. Now, that's in response to some school districts that were actually applying biblical principles, godly men and women who got elected to school boards, and were applying policies to ensure that parents' rights were respected. So they were actually doing what government should do, and then you've got a higher level of government, the governor and the legislature quickly passing within like 2 months legislation that would knock down these ordinances, override the ordinances that these local schools have put in place. So this is what we're dealing with. It's not going to be easy. There's going to be confrontation, but we need to know why we're doing this. And this is why it's so important to have the underlying understanding so we know we have the authority. The Chino Hills Valley School District has the authority to do what they did. Their authority is not only in history and in this seen in this country, but it's in the Word of God. It flows from the natural law. Parents' rights should be respected. Now, if citizens do not become aware of the intended biblical functions of civil government, two things happen. First, individuals, families, churches, and schools will lay aside their God-ordained responsibilities. I mean, think about that for a moment. If we're not aware of what our responsibility is in the family, in self-government, we'll lay it aside, and guess what? Something will fill that vacuum. And what happens in civil government, that it becomes ever-growing, and the bureaucracies will increase, taking on the responsibilities that are reserved for the other institutions of government at the expense of our freedoms and our liberties, and at great expense. So it's to our advantage, to everyone's advantage, not just Christians, but for everybody, to make sure that each of the institutions of government are functioning as God designed them to be. Because it'll cost us less, we'll have more freedom, and there'll be more peace and prosperity for all. Ben Franklin said this, he had this motto, "Rebellion to tyrants is obedience to God." Rebellion to tyrants is obedience to God. Now let's look at some outside, I say that because I want to look now at some areas that are outside the responsibility of civil government. Number one, outside the areas of responsibility for civil government is education. Let me unpack this. Deuteronomy chapter 6. "Hear, O Israel, the Lord our God, the Lord is one. You shall love the Lord your God with all your heart, with all your soul, and with all your strength. And these words which I command you today shall be in your heart. You shall teach them diligently to your children, and shall talk of them when you sit in your house, and when you walk by the way, when you lie down, and when you rise up. You shall bind them as a sign on your hand, and they shall be as frontlets between your eyes. You shall write them on the doorpost of your house and your gates." That was not to the government, that was to the parents, to teach their children the ways of God. Now, let me say this. You can delegate the authority to educate your children, but you cannot delegate the responsibility. So you can, you know, it's not a sin to send your kids to a public school. Now, I would highly recommend you not, given what we see happening in our public schools, but some people live in, you know, I grew up in rural Oklahoma, went to a public school, and they had, you know, good schools. Of course, that was a long time ago. Schools were good in a lot of places. And so you can delegate the authority. You can say, I'm going to let this public school, I'm going to let a private school, I'm going to let someone else teach my kid. And you can do that. But you cannot delegate the responsibility. God's not going to hold the school system accountable for what your children were taught. This instruction to teach your children is to you. Okay? So you can outsource a part of it, but you better make sure that those things that God wants your child taught are actually being taught. Now, given what I see today happening across this country and the resources and the technology that's now available, I think homeschooling, homeschool co-ops, they're growing in popularity. And frankly, churches can become learning centers. Not schools, because I know there's a lot of red tape, and we're going to talk a little bit more why that red tape is there. Red tape is designed to keep you from being able to do what you need to do. But learning pods and learning centers are outside of a school. And we've got some resources at the Family Research Council. We believe every church could become a school and take back the hearts and minds of children. But that is not a responsibility of government, teaching our children. Next, an area that is outside the authority of government is welfare. All right, 1 Timothy chapter 5, verse 3. Honor widows who are really widows. But if any widow has children or grandchildren, let them first learn to show piety at home and repay their parents, for this is good and acceptable before God. Now she who is really a widow and left alone trusts in God, continues in supplications and prayers day and night. For even when they were with you, even when we were with you, we commanded you this: if anyone will not work, neither shall he eat. That's 2 Thessalonians chapter 3, verse 10. So when we're talking about the widows, this was instruction to the church, because the church, there was no government safety net back then. This was to the church. And remember, the disciples said, look, we got to get some deacons in here because we need to focus on the word. We need somebody that can distribute to the widows and to those who are in need. So this begins to give definition as to who is in need and who is widows. And so first it starts with the family. You know, families should be the ones taking care. And what we're actually finding is this: when government has this crowding out effect, when government does something, people step back. When government begins with its welfare, the churches step back. And I'm going to look, we're going to look, I'm not going to go any further on this, because tomorrow we're going to actually look at what the Bible has to say about poverty and how we deal with it. Next, we see that government really has nothing to do with business except ensuring economic transactions are just. So let me give you a couple examples of what government does. And this is one that always was so obvious to me when I was in the legislature, because everybody wanted some kind of licensing. And it didn't matter what it was. I mean, you know, licensing to cut grass, licensing to do this, licensing to do that. It was all designed to restrict competition. And so there's market control through arbitrary licensing. For instance, in New York City, in 2014, I don't know if we have that graphic, but there's to have a taxi cab, you had to buy a medallion, right? Just for one taxi cab. So you know how much that medallion cost? That was $1.3 million for that medallion for one taxi cab. Well, you'd have to work most of your life to that's just one cab, not a cab company, a cab. So then what happened, Uber came in and Lyft and these others that they tried to control, but they couldn't because of technology. And so that medallion went from $1.3 million to the value of it down to about $130,000. But they had already, for those who had already paid $1.3 million, so they filed suit against the city. That was arbitrary control, was not driven by market forces, but by government control and restriction. And of course, Uber and Lyft is all based, you know, I mean, I kind of like it because it's based on market. It's supply and demand, you know, and so that drove down the price. They also have housing control. All of that's designed to limit expansion, limit business. Now, there is an area that is within business, our government, to restrict business, and it's the blue laws. Now, that's not something we see anymore. I remember here back when I was, it was in the 1980s when I worked at the sheriff's office here, we still had the blue laws. And there were, I think we ended up, East Baton Rouge ended up with some kind of, I think a case with O.C. Brown, former attorney. District attorney was involved in a case with the blue laws many, many years ago. The blue laws go all the way back to the colonial periods, and the reason they're called blue laws is they were actually written on blue paper. And it was designed to honor God on the Sabbath, on the Christian Sabbath. And so businesses would be closed down on Sunday. Or you remember, I mean, it hadn't been that long ago, you couldn't buy alcohol, you know, until, you know, noon. Till you stumbled out of church, and then you could get alcohol. So those blue laws were done because they recognized the authority of God. So that was a proper use of government control on business. Now, the next area that's outside of the control is the control of the church. There was a time when licenses were required, and even now, you know, to do a wedding, as a pastor, you're required to have a license because you become an agent for the state. But there was a time when licenses were required to preach back in the colonial periods. I also believe that the IRS, the taxation, is a form of control of the church. And we've been a part of working with pastors to challenge that IRS restriction on pastors being able to preach on what they deem political issues. In fact, there's something in the works even now on that. The church is not to be controlled by the government. All right. Then the family. That is outside the realm of government. And there is a tendency for government to usurp the authority of parents. And so we have to make sure that we understand that any law that would usurp the responsibility or the authority of pastors is an unjust law. It should be opposed. Now, here's what I saw this because I fought against those. Those are one of those areas, and I guess having, you know, the benefit of knowing this, when I was in the legislature, I was aggressive in fighting for these to try to keep government within its proper boundaries. And so anytime that the rights of a parent were taken from them, that had to be a very serious situation. But now we approach that very lightly. And the justification is, and there are irresponsible parents out there that do bad things. But we cannot set the standard for all based upon those that do wrong. We need to deal with the wrongdoers and not treat everyone else in a way that is inconsistent with biblical truth. Samuel Adams said this. He said, "Just and true liberty, equal and impartial liberty in matters spiritual and temporal, is a thing that all men are clearly entitled to by the eternal and immutable laws of God and nature, as well as by the laws of nations and well-grounded and immutable laws. We must have their foundations in the former." So there was a recognition by our founders that in order for laws to be just, they had to be rooted, as we looked at earlier, in that natural law coming from the divine law. If not, they were not just laws. And that is God's design for government.
1: That was an excerpt from session 2 of FRC's God and Government course, a very important and insightful series that we're offering to you. 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
24: American Family News, I'm Robert Thornton. President Donald Trump dined with world leaders at the NATO summit in Ankara, Turkey, as he worked to improve relations with the host country's president. More from Fox's Mark Meredith.
25: He was remaining openly critical of NATO, claiming there's been little to no support for U.S. operations against Iran. And the president says he even would have skipped this summit altogether had it not been for where it's being held, as well as the invitation from Turkey's president, who Trump is clearly seeing as a close ally.
26: We have a better relationship with Turkey, and Turkey's been in many ways much more loyal than other countries that we think would be loyal.
25: Now, the president also is suggesting that sanctions against Turkey will be lifted fairly soon, and that he believes it's certainly possible that Turkey will be allowed to buy the F-35. This, of course, is something that Turkey has long wanted, but it all changed back in his first term as Turkey decided to purchase a Russian anti-aircraft system.
24: The administration is reportedly considering lifting existing sanctions on Turkey, which would mark a significant shift in diplomatic relations. Critics, however, have questioned whether the move could undermine leverage on other key regional security issues. Maine Democrat Senate candidate Graham Plattner faced more calls to end his campaign amid new allegations. Here's Fox's Alexis McAdams.
27: Senator Bernie Sanders has called on him to step aside, and he was one of his biggest supporters after a woman who dated Plattner came forward. Her name is Jenny Rakicot. She's accusing him of raping her back in 2021. Plattner denies this rape allegation, and as of now, he has not dropped out of the race, but says he's weighing his options. This is not the first time we've heard from Jenny Rakicot. This is not the first time she even spoke out about Plattner. She actually talked to the New York Times back in June. But those details were not included in the latest report, saying she actually just hesitated because she supports Plattner's politics.
24: Plattner is set to face incumbent Senator Republican Susan Collins in the general election this November. A Title IX complaint has been filed against a Pennsylvania school district. More from AFN's Chris Woodward.
28: The complaint was filed on behalf of a mother of seven whose special needs middle school daughter was disturbed when a biological male, who identified as a furry, was permitted to use the school's bathroom. The school district in question is the Upper Perkiomen School District, or UPSD. The student was told that she had to use alternative facilities like the nurse's office. Kimberly Herman of Southeastern Legal Foundation represents the family. Herman said that Title IX explicitly protects bodily privacy and allows for sex-segregated facilities based on biological sex.
29: We have now filed a Title IX complaint with the Department of Education on her behalf because this has to stop.
28: Herman added that no female should have to change or use the restroom in front of a male.
29: We have gone to great lengths in this country to protect our children. And what we're doing here is putting them in danger because it might not be a five-year-old kindergarten boy going into the girls' bathroom. We're talking about grown men who want to use the bathrooms with these girls. We had another situation in Pennsylvania where there was a male coach who was demanding that he gets to use a girl's locker room. So a grown man wanting to change in front of high school girls who were playing tennis, and the school re-upped his contract. This is a very real issue, and parents and grandparents and Americans need to be aware. Boys and men have no place in girls' bathrooms.
28: AFN is seeking comment from the school district. I'm Chris Woodward.
24: The use of GLP-1 weight loss drugs hits a new high. Here's Fox's Lillian Wu.
4: One out of nine Americans takes GLP-1 drugs, according to a new Gallup poll. That 11% of the roughly 5,000 adults surveyed is a staggering rise from 2 years ago, when 3% said they used the weight loss medication. 68% said they took a name brand drug, such as Ozempic or Zepbound, while 19% said they took compounded drugs, unapproved by the FDA. The usage reaching a new high as obesity rates decline.
24: In weather, the Storm Prediction Center says that for tomorrow, there is a slight risk of severe storms. That's a level 2 out of 5 over parts of the Central Plains and Upper Midwest. Severe hail and wind may develop across parts of those regions. That is a wrap on news for this time around. You can see more news at AFM.net.
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9: Good evening, ladies and gentlemen. Welcome to the Hamilton Corner. My name is Abraham Hamilton III. I'm the host of this program. Thank you for tuning in this evening. I, for one, know very well that there are lots of places that vie for your attention where you could invest your time. And so, in light of the fact that you made the decision to hang out here in the corner with us, I just want to tell you thank you. I'm exceedingly grateful to you for making that choice. And by God's grace, we will endeavor to always make it worth your while for making that decision. I am joined by the corner contingent, as usual, right across from me, my man, 100 grand, Mr. Bobby Rosa is on the boards, making sure all the audio levels and things are remaining at optimum function. And in the screening room, producer extraordinaire, often imitated, but never successfully duplicated, is the real J Mac. And he is joined by the elegant, the effervescent, the illustrious Kennedy Green. And we are ready to rock and roll with today's edition of the program. At this very moment, many of you, if not most of you, are making your transition from your part-time jobs, where you generate an income, to your full-time jobs, where you cultivate an outcome. And as you do so, I want to encourage you to do so with intentionality. Intentionality, understanding the primacy that God places on family, refusing to neglect the opportunity, to squander the time, and to ignore the privilege that you have to be a part of the King's agenda, fulfilling his commission, starting right in your homes. As we were talking about yesterday, the indisputable and indispensable fact of this constitutional republic with democratic features is that, as our second president said, that our country and our means of government are only effective for holy, religious, and moral people. When John Adams used that term religion, he was undoubtedly referring to Christianity. In other words, what he's saying is that the only way that this experiment in individual liberty will be an enduring phenomenon is if we have a people that are conducive to this enduring phenomenon. And I will continue to tell you that self-governance is a synonym for the fruit of the Spirit called self-control. When we have a populace that is not endowed and indwelled by the Spirit of God, who bear the fruit of the Spirit, that is self-control, we will not have a people that are conducive to our constitutional republican form of government. So when you see the consistent efforts to fundamentally transform, what you are witnessing is that externalization of the fact that people are rejecting what is commensurate to self-governance. That's what That is what it is. You know, and I was, as I was describing yesterday, this is why the call must go forward for people to repent and place their faith in Jesus Christ and be discipled and matured in him. Because the lack of that happening generationally, I'll say at least two generations of our fellow countrymen, is what has given rise to the inability to resist, plainly, doctrines of demons in various formats. On the regressive left, you have, balkanization of society, comparisons amongst oneself, and entitlement being weaponized full on to lead to a pursuit. And entitlement being weaponized full on to lead to a pursuit of Marxist iterations of policy in our country. And I mean, that's an undeniable.

that will enable us to say, just as our founding took place, the core of our founding was the truths articulated in our declaration. Those truths flow from the biblical reality of the Imago Dei. That's where all of that flows from. But when you have metastasizingly biblically illiterate populace succumbing to moralistic therapeutic deism, as we talked about yesterday, this is what it looks like in practice. So as you're making your transition, my encouragement is to be about our Father's business, starting first and foremost in our own homes, with ourselves first, and then we become proponents of the very thing that we have been captivated by, in the name of Jesus. To the Word of God we go. Deuteronomy chapter 18 is where we're going to Deuteronomy. Judges chapter 18. Jeff is like, what? You put Judges on the rundown? Judges chapter 18, verses 14 through 20. I have to explain a bit of context first. So this will be a summary, really, that goes back to Judges chapter 17, following the account of Samson in the book of Judges. The text immediately turns to an unnamed woman who has a son who stole silver from her. The son is named Micah. And immediately, this mother encourages her son to use the silver to build a graven image. Now, I may not know everything, but wasn't that a commandment to say, you shall not make any graven images? Yet you have an Israelite mom instructing her son, who is an adult, who's not a child, because the Bible says he has his own son. The text says he has his own son, to use the money to make a graven image. Then this man not only made a graven image, he has a household shrine of false gods or idols. And he's living in the hill country of Ephraim. Then he ordains his own son as a priest, to be a personal priest to him, though the Lord's priests at this time were living and functioning in Shiloh. He makes his own counterfeit ephod. Then the scripture reveals that there's a Levite who comes straggling into his area of the country. And the Bible says the Levite was looking for a place where he could stay. But even though the Lord had already told us and already told them, in the book of Joshua, for example, chapter 21, verses 4 and 41, that the Lord had already ordained cities for the Levites. So the concept of a Levite being nomadic was one showing that there's a fish out of water here. The Levites ain't supposed to be roaming to say, I'm looking for a new place to stay. Now, if you're trying to visit, that's one thing. But you're looking for a new place to make your home. It's revealing that things have become so corrupt in Israel. You have Levites functioning out of order. Idolatry is normalized. And this is all happening within the Israelite territory. Fast forward a little further, as this wandering Levite makes the acquaintance of Micah. Micah has this religious disposition, but he's trying to build his own religion. So he gives his son the boot as his priest and says, hey, Levite, you're a Levite. Won't you be my priest? I'll pay you 10 pieces of silver a year. I'll pay for your room and board, and I'll make sure you are laced with the finest flyers drip, the flyers clothes. And the Levite goes, word, I can be your personal priest? Well, fast forward, cross-reference Judges chapter 1, the tribe of Dan had not yet at this juncture found a permanent place for itself to reside because they were unable to deal with the Amorites. Judges 1:34 tells us this. And so the tribe of Dan send spies out to say, hey, man, we need to find a place where we can call our final home. So they send out 5 spies to go and spy out the land, and they come across the city of Laish was the name of the place there. And the people who were living there, they said they were unsuspecting, living in peace, and they had robust prosperity. They had a culture similar to the Sidonians, but the Sidonians were so far away, they felt like they could overtake them. And we'll pick up in the middle of that story, here in verse 14 in Judges chapter 18. I'll read all the way to verse 20, then make a few observations. Judges 18, verse 14. Then the 5 men who went to spy out the country of Laish said to their kinsmen, do you know that there are in these houses an ephod and household idols and a graven image and a molten image? Now, therefore, consider what you should do. They turned aside there and came to the house of the young man, the Levite, to the house of Micah and

0: asked him of his welfare. The 600 men armed with their weapons of war, who were of the sons of Dan, stood by the entrance of the gate. Now the five men who went to spy out the land went up and entered there, and took the graven image and the ephod and the household idols and the molten image, while the priest stood by the entrance of the gate with the 600 men armed with weapons of war. When these men went into Micah's house and took the graven image, the ephod and household idols and the molten image, the priest said to them, "What are you doing?" They said to him, "Be silent." Otherwise, "Shut up! Put your hand over your mouth and come with us, and be to us a father and a priest. Is it better for you to be a priest to the house of one man, or to be priest to a tribe and a family in Israel?" The priest's heart was glad, and he took the ephod and the household idols and the graven image and went among the people. Guys, what you're witnessing there are several violations of the highest order. And this is not like way far down the line. This is shortly after, I won't say shortly, but this is certainly after the time of Joshua, during the time of the judges, is showing that apostasy was already setting in. First and foremost, what is the Levite doing rambling and wandering away from the cities that God had ordained for the Levites to live in? Shows the Levite himself is unsettled, uncomfortable. Yes, God has a portion for me. I don't want what God has. I'm going to strike out and find my own way, which is in itself an exercise of rebellion. Then what do you have next? You have the tribe of Dan at this juncture to have a form of godliness, but denying the power thereof. When they learned that Micah had a household idols, had a shrine of idols and a molten image and a graven image and had an ephod there, that was a point of attraction to them when it should have been a point of despisal. They should have been, as a tribe of God's people, they should have been offended at the notion that you have a person who would dare have a counterfeit priest functioning in an individual capacity. Because the priest that God had ordained, the priest and the Levites, were not functioning for individual families. They were operating on behalf of the entire nation of Israel. But you don't see that. Then you see the priest getting upset. "You taking this ephod? You taking these idols? What are you doing?" And then the Danites, the tribe of Dan, they appeal to the priest's pride after telling them, "Shut up." They then said, "Wouldn't you want to upgrade? Why would you want to stay a priest for one little man in one little house when you could be a priest for an entire tribe?" Guys, this is violating the law of God as conveyed through Moses. There's no such thing as a priesthood for a tribe. And then the prideful appeal made to the Levite, you saw it take root, because the scripture says, and the priest's heart was glad, so that he took the ephod and the idols and the graven image. Now you think about this. This is at the foundation of what later becomes the home of the tribe of Dan. When you fast forward later into the era of the kings, when Jeroboam becomes the first king of the divided nations of Israel and Judah, what's one of the first things that Jeroboam does? He sets up golden calves. Where? One of them was set at Beersheba, but where was the other one placed? The other one was placed in Dan. What the scripture is bearing out is that the tribe of Dan was founded in compromise, which ultimately burgeoned fully into apostasy. So when the golden calf was placed in Dan, that wasn't anything that was foreign to the Danites. That was just the latest iteration of the same idolatry, false god worship that they had been embroiled in since the tribe of Dan established its home front. I'm saying all of this to say, as we examine the truth of God's word, that the road to rebellion and apostasy often begins with compromise. When you compromise at one point, that compromise, if not confronted, confessed, and repented of, will inevitably burgeon into full-blown rebellion. Don't play with compromise.
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2: We can live like civilians and just be victims of the killing, abuse, problems, and difficulties of war. Or we can choose to become well-equipped soldiers and warriors, skilled and trained for war and spiritual warfare. Hopefully, all believers would want to become warriors in God's kingdom, warriors who've learned about the realities of spiritual warfare and that have been taught and trained to be well-equipped soldiers. The most powerful weapon in the world is the Word of God. And here are seven ways that we can put the Word of God, the sword of the Spirit, to work in our lives and in our world. Here are seven ways to use the Word of God every day. Daily, we can read it, hear it, believe it, speak it, obey it, pray it, and meditate on it. All of these uses are related, but none of them are quite the same.
3: Few things are more difficult than dealing with a struggling teen. 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Hi, I'm Mark Gregston with Parenting Today's Teens. I've seen marriages disintegrate because of the stress of raising teens. 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
4: When all else fails, moms and dads turn to Mark Gregston for help. 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
5: 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And when we give, we're able to connect to the heart of God, to be involved in His grand story from everlasting to everlasting. And when we give, I think it does a few things for us. Number one, it changes our perspective. 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Now, if the way we handle God's money tells a story about what's most important to us, the question we have to ask ourselves is, what story is it telling? Does it align with truly what's most important to me? And if not, maybe some changes need to be made.
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0: Welcome back to the Hamilton Corner. Abraham Hamilton III here. Man, so much stuff is falling out. Have you seen the latest on Graham Plattner in Maine? Where are we witnessing the whole concept of representative government just being intentionally eviscerated on the national stage? We'll get into that. And what's the deal with, you know, Mitch McConnell? You know, many people, myself included, was among the people that were saying, you guys wanted me to not believe my so-called lying eyes. Mr. Ice Cream Man clearly cannot be the Democrat nominee. And you remember, Bobby, you remember this. I told you guys as soon as the election happened, I said, this guy's not going to be the nominee for the 2024 election. Not gonna happen. And the consistent representation, oh, he's fit as a fiddle. You know, I'll never forget Jake Tapper. He's the best we've ever seen. And then this dude writes a book after the fact saying, oh, I can't believe Joe Biden deceived us. Like, what? You were part of the deception, Jake. Well, you have Mitch McConnell being hospitalized, and when he goes to the hospital, his wife goes to China? Elaine Chao? That certainly don't smell right. And then we have, and I haven't weighed in on this because I was really tended to my own family. That's why this whole thing about having a family member hospitalized and you going out of the country. I can't imagine that. But this decision by the Supreme Court on birthright citizenship, guys, it amounts to a majority of the Supreme Court amending the U.S. Constitution in an extra constitutional manner. I mean, let me explain what I'm talking about. All right. Let's do this radical thing that we used to do here in the country. It's called read the 14th Amendment. Let's read the 14th Amendment. All right. The 14th Amendment says, and this is section one of the 14th Amendment, and I quote, "All persons born or naturalized in the United States and subject to the jurisdiction thereof are citizens of the United States and of the state wherein they reside." That doesn't seem too complex, does it? I'll read it again. "All persons born or naturalized in the United States and subject to the jurisdiction thereof are citizens of the United States and of the state wherein they reside." This is an amendment that was adopted July 21st, 1868. This is a part of the Reconstruction Amendments. It was very clear that the whole point of this was to address the abomination that was a Dred Scott decision that said that the descendants of African slaves who were brought to this country against their will, their children are American citizens. Because this same Supreme Court, obviously different justices, but the same Supreme Court said in Dred Scott that they were not citizens. So this amendment exists to correct the wrong decision the Supreme Court made in Dred Scott. It's very simple. You know, Kennedy's interning with us. You see, there are two requirements to be a citizen of this country. The first requirement, all persons born or naturalized in the United States of America. That would be our sovereign territory. It would extend to our territories, our protectorates, our military bases, of course. But that's one requirement. What's the second requirement? And the person who was born or naturalized in the United States of America is subject to the jurisdiction of the United States of America. That seems pretty simple. Born here and subject to our jurisdiction. The issue that was presented by President Trump's executive order, I'm going to read the pertinent part of his executive order in a moment, was just that. Well, what is the status of those people who are born here, yet their parents have entered our country illegally? What the Supreme Court decision was, and y'all, square this circle, all right? The Supreme Court ruled, five of the nine Supreme Court justices agreed that, quote, "children born in the United States to parents unlawfully or temporarily present are subject to the jurisdiction of the United States and are therefore citizens at birth under the 14th Amendment Citizenship Clause." Just one simple question. Can you explain to me? And this is what I was looking for in all of the opinions, 194 pages of opinions, all of the majority opinion, the concurring opinions, the dissent. Well, not the dissents, but the majority opinion and the concurring opinion. Can you explain to me how the parents can be unlawfully in our country while simultaneously being subject to the jurisdiction of our country? Does that make sense? That question makes sense? How can you be in our country illegally? Your very presence is tangible physical evidence that you are not subject to our jurisdiction because you're violating our jurisdiction. How can you be here illegally and at the exact same time that you're illegally present, you're subject to our jurisdiction? And I'm going to make this very, very simple for you guys. And I understand, and I'm not sitting here to say, oh, I am far more intelligent than the U.S. Supreme Court justices. But oftentimes, people conceal deception and chicanery in lots of words and using big words, right? But here's a very simple question. If the constitutional amendment, the 14th Amendment, only meant to convey that people born on American soil will be citizens, why would there be a need for an additional requirement, right? The 14th Amendment would have said very explicitly, all persons born or naturalized in the United States are citizens of the United States and the states wherein they reside. Period. End of sentence. If that is what they meant to convey, wouldn't you think that would be what the amendment says? Right? And Bobby, am I tripping? If the drafters of the 14th Amendment meant solely to convey anybody who is born on American soil would be American citizens, they could have said that explicitly. All persons born or naturalized in the United States are citizens of the United States and the state wherein they reside. But that's not what they said. There's this jurisdiction component. They said all persons born or naturalized in the United States and subject to the jurisdiction thereof are citizens of the United States. What we just witnessed, it was the Supreme Court, 5 of the 9 justices, and y'all know who they were. Do I need to name them? It's the usual three. Y'all know who they are. Justices Sonia Sotomayor, Elena Kagan, and Ketanji Brown Jackson. But they were joined in this disastrous decision by Chief Justice John Roberts and Justice Amy Coney Barrett. If the intention was merely to confer citizenship upon people who were born in this country, the solution would have been simple. To state all persons born or naturalized in this country are citizens. But being subject to the jurisdiction cannot mean that you are simultaneously violating our jurisdiction. Oh, boy. So because I love y'all, I dove into these 194 pages, much to my own headache. And you have, like, for example, Justice Kavanaugh, who wrote a dissenting opinion. And in his dissenting opinion, he explained, well, he would have favored Congress clarifying the Immigration and Nationality Act as a means of expressing what President Trump expressed. Before I get to Justice Kavanaugh, let me read to you the pertinent portions of President Trump's executive order. And that's what brought the issue to the Supreme Court. So President Trump signed an executive order on January 20th, the day he was inaugurated, 2025. It was executive order number 14160, titled Protecting the Meaning and Value of American Citizenship. His order, quote, provides that children born of persons unlawfully or temporarily present in the United States are not subject to the jurisdiction of the United States and thus do not qualify for citizenship under the 14th Amendment or the Immigration and Nationality Act. That's what President Trump's executive order said. So he basically said what I'm saying to you, that the 14th Amendment does not confer citizenship upon people merely because they're born here. No, being born here is one part, a vital part of the formula. But being subject to our jurisdiction is also a vital part. The Immigration and Nationality Act goes forward to clarify that not everybody born here are citizens, because we have, and here's the most clear example, and I've talked to you guys about this before. That is why the children of foreign ambassadors, like when you have the ambassador from Brunei who lives in the Brunei consulate in D.C., that Brunei consulate is viewed as Brunei sovereign territory. And because the Brunei ambassador, though they are physically, tangibly on American soil, they are by definition not subject to American jurisdiction. Therefore, their children are not automatically American citizens. We've understood that. We've known that for years. Which brings me back to Justice Kavanaugh. Justice Kavanaugh's argument was, and I understand what he's saying, but I find it to be weak sauce. I find Justice Kavanaugh trying to find a way to weave and bob and dodge the weightier issue. He didn't even said it. He said he thought that the decision should have been decided on statutory grounds and not even address the 14th Amendment argument. He said that he felt like the court should have merely addressed the Immigration and Nationality Act and said that the Immigration and Nationality Act did not exclude citizenship based on the unlawful presence of, just keep it a buck, an illegal immigrant. They should have just put that in a statute. That's what he said. He said, but because they, the majority addressed the Constitution, I'll address the Constitution, and then I say that their constitutional analysis is wrong. That's what Justice Kavanaugh said. And I understand what he's saying. I do think clarifying the Immigration and Nationality Act is important. Yes. But I don't think that needs to be dispositive of the issue because the Constitution trumps even statutes. All right. But what the majority of the court just ruled, their ruling effectively culminates in a rewriting of the 14th Amendment. They have basically said that the phrase "and subject to the jurisdiction thereof" is practically meaningless because in their parlance, you can be subject to American jurisdiction while you're violating American jurisdiction. Guys, that is insane. That is insane.
8: Cole, you stupid.
0: So you have the U.S. Supreme Court basically incentivizing illegal immigration because you know how our immigration laws, as they're currently written, that they work, is that if you have an illegal immigrant who has a child here, the child is automatically a citizen. So then if you are a citizen, that could begin the process of what's called chain migration. Guys, that's a fact. That's a fact. This is an exceedingly absurd ruling. Exceedingly absurd. Justice Thomas, as usual, he took out his hammer and did what he does. In his dissenting opinion of about, 91 pages. And saying this is exceedingly absurd when the intent of the amendment and the application of the amendment are obvious. They talked about the previous case where you had the Chinese man who was a descendant of Chinese citizens. I'm sorry, they were Chinese residents who were not citizens of the U.S., but they were permanent lawful residents of the U.S., and how their son was a citizen, because it's clear that they planned to live here. and the parents were in our country legally. Justice Gorsuch picked up on that in saying that his disagreement with the majority is consistent with that decision, the previous decision, because the issue was this being subject to the jurisdiction will be those who, in complying with our laws, had expressed their intention to be permanently in our country, that compliance with our laws would be akin to being subject to jurisdiction of our law, of our country. So what do we do now? One, this shows the importance of having both sane immigration laws and sane immigration enforcement. This undergirds and underscores why it's very important that we enforce our immigration laws. But this is also why we cannot rely solely on executive action, which can be undone by a subsequent administration. But two, and this is going to make it a lot harder, you can seek for, which I'm not sure this would even carry the day any longer in light of the Supreme Court opinion. Because if you even try to amend the Immigration and Nationality Act to further clarify and specify, now you have the Supreme Court opinion that's staring in the face. So this could very well require you to amend the U.S. Constitutional Amendment, which in effect, and I hate that I'm saying this, because of the challenge in doing that, this could very well create further incentive for things like birthright tourism. Because one of the things that President Trump was trying to communicate is that being a temporary visitor to our country is not the same as being a permanent lawful resident. And being an illegal alien certainly is not being subject to our jurisdiction. So I'll address your question after the fact. Opinion is not law, right? That's a question that popped up on the feed. I'll get to that in a second.
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12: 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A nation and world-altering event took place on July 4, 1776 in Philadelphia when 56 representatives of 13 British colonies signed the Declaration of Independence from Great Britain. 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
14: Hello, this is Ed Vitagliano, co-host of Today's Issues on AFI. That's right, it's a Boston accent. And that's because I wanted to invite you to join Wesley and Walker Wildman, as well as yours truly, on a tour of my hometown of Boston this September. 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On Wednesday, we'll visit Paul Revere's house and learn more about his midnight ride to warn of the approaching British troops. Thursday, we'll go aboard the USS Constitution, which is docked in Boston Harbor. Historian Stephen McDowell of the Providence Foundation will be with us to point out spiritual significance. And this is just a brief sampling of the stops on our list. For all the information about our September Boston tour, visit tours.afa.net. That's tours.afa.net. And I hope to see you there. And maybe, just maybe, we'll park a few cars by Harvard Yard.
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0: Welcome back to the Hamilton Corner. Abraham Hamilton III here. So a question came in. The Supreme Court opinion is not law, right? Well, you're right and not right at the same time to a degree, and this is why. So this case is different in the sense that it is providing an interpretation and ultimately an application of the 14th Amendment itself. It is providing the interpretation and application of the verbiage for the 14th Amendment. In the absence of, well, not, let me say it better. So you have the Immigration and Nationality Act, which is subordinate to the U.S. Constitution. But what you have the Supreme Court saying is that this is what the Constitution says, and this is what it means. For example, when you had the Roe versus Wade opinion, It wasn't saying these are the words of the Constitution. It was reading into the Constitution something that did not exist in it. But if you recall, the practical application prior to the Dobbs case was that Roe was viewed as the legal basis that prohibited states from basically restricting or even outlawing abortion. In this instance, with the 14th Amendment's interpretation, the court is saying this is what the U.S. Constitution means. So in order to correct this Supreme Court opinion, one of two things has to occur. All right, probably maybe both of them, but at least one of two things has to occur. First, you're going to have to get another case to go to the court to overturn this opinion, right? So this Trump versus Barbara case is going to have another case that reverses Trump versus Barbara, just like it took the Dobbs case to reverse Roe versus Wade and Planned Parenthood versus Casey. All right. Or that we have to get an amendment to the 14th Amendment, either via Convention of the States or via Congress, to clarify the text of the amendment itself. All right. The easier way may very well be, and both of these are going to take time. None of this is going to happen overnight. The most direct thing that probably would need to happen. Weighing both of these, because we have, you know, just to be real, you have feckless Republicans that don't even want to touch this issue. So they are more than willing to hide behind this decision and allow it to flourish because they actually want the outcome from this decision. You know, how many years have there been opportunities to correct all of this via congressional legislation before this case ever got to the court? It never should have got to the place where it took an executive order from President Trump to bring this issue to the fore. What should have happened long before this was simply a clarification to the Immigration and Nationality Act from Congress. Then we never had to deal with a Supreme Court opinion. But now that this opinion has been issued, we're probably going to have to see either the U.S. Constitution amended, which will take time, or another case that overturns this case, which will also take time. But it's not, and here's the thing, it's not the end of the conversation, though. And that's the beauty of being in the United States of America and being a citizen in the United States of America. But we're going to have to go through the process of highlighting the absurdity of this decision, communicating that it's this conclusion functionally and practically modifies the 14th Amendment. It's literally eviscerating the "and subject to the jurisdiction thereof" provision of the constitutional amendment. So it's going to take work, but it can be done. And I think Justice Thomas's dissent gives a lot of the foundation for the groundwork for that. It's going to take, I would probably encourage a both and approach, but it's going to take time. It's going to take time. Now I'm going to talk a little bit about this Graham Plattner situation. This is just rich. So, an additional former girlfriend of Graham Plattner has accused him of raping her. Oh, you're very welcome. Thank you for listening. Accused him of raping her. But here's the thing that's so wild. The accusation is not a new accusation. All right. In this sense, that this accusation of Graham Plattner raping this former girlfriend was known before the Democrat primary in Maine for the U.S. Senate. And when the accusation was made previously, the Democrat Party circled the wagons around Graham Plattner, all saying we're going to support Graham Plattner and all of this. And then all of a sudden, Politico does a subsequent interview with this young woman. And I'm telling you, it breaks my heart to hear her discuss what she says that Graham Plattner did to her. Oh, my gosh. But the question that the American public should have is, now, what happened that caused the Democrat Party to now say they're calling for Graham Plattner to drop out of the race? Because they could have called for him to drop out of the race before the primary, where the voters in Maine could have had an opportunity to vote with somebody else. But they didn't do that. Kind of like, remember when Joe Biden wasn't capable of running for office again. And he didn't drop out before the Democrat primary, but they waited till after the primary. And then did they hold another primary? No. They just said, no, we're gonna roll with Kamala. Yet they're defenders of democracy. Well, they don't have candidates who are elected to run for office or nominated to run for office. They have who the party bosses appoint. So in this latest iteration, the party, you have all of these Democrat elected officials around the country, all of the ones who endorsed him, you know, Elizabeth Warren, Lia Wather, and, you know, Ro Khanna, and all of these people, they endorsed Graham Plattner. They support him wholeheartedly. But now they all now are withdrawing their endorsements. And the Democrat Party has until July 13th to select a replacement for Graham Plattner. Well, then in the latest turn of events, Graham Plattner has announced, and this is being reported by the New York Times, that he refuses to withdraw from the race unless he gets to name who he wants to be the person who runs from the Senate. And I'm like, what about that old democracy thing they like to talk about? Aren't these the people that were like, no kings? But it seems like they keep having kings. The party bosses nominate. It doesn't matter who votes for who. It's almost like remembering in the run-up to 2016 and Bernie Sanders was running against She or Shall Never Be President. And who was winning in that primary? Yo. Oh, yeah, Bernie Sanders was telling everybody to get off his lawn. And then all of a sudden, why am I bringing this up? So I told you guys the Maya Angelou maxim, when people show you who they are, believe them. How many times do things like this have to happen? And I'm not going to make any accusations that are unfounded, but I sure find it pretty curious that the very same allegations that were publicized before the Democrat primary now all of a sudden are credible enough for the Democrat Party to call for Graham Plattner to resign. Or sorry, to get out of the race. So they ran with dude, got a Nazi tattoo on his chest. Everybody knows he's a Nazi fan. He watches the movies. He talks about it. The people who talked to him before he ever ran for office would say, yeah, he knew exactly what the tattoo he was getting. But then he comes out and say, I didn't know what I was putting in permanent ink on my body for the rest of my life. I didn't know what that was. That's what he said. He has a Nazi tattoo on his chest. He would get inebriated and take his shirt off in bars before he ran for office, pound his chest and brag about the tattoo he has. But that wasn't enough. And for the party that accuses everybody else of being Nazis, you got a dude who literally got a Nazi tattoo on his chest. But they're saying this is our nominee for the U.S. Senate. And then you got the same party who try to make up sexual assault allegations about Brett Kavanaugh. But this dude literally has a line of former girlfriends and former staffers and all who say, man, this guy is a sexual abuser. And you had staffers who are literally resigning from his campaign because of his behavior in the Democrat Party. No, this is our man. This is our guy. And all this information was known. And they still rally around him. It's like, you want this guy to be a U.S. senator? Like that bad? That's. But now that the primaries are over, now they're saying, you know what? On second thought, we don't want him to be U.S. Senator. I could be wrong, but it seems like the Democrat Party is not necessarily interested in voters deciding who gets to be their nominee in Maine. That's what it seems like to me. If y'all had this information before the primary, at a minimum, I think you owe it to the public to explain why now you find these allegations to be credible enough to call for Graham Plattner to resign when you didn't think so before. And because y'all know I'm an equal opportunity truth teller, let's toggle on over to the GOP side of the aisle, shall we? Well, reports are that Mitch McConnell has been in the hospital for over 3 weeks now. No one has spoken to him. He's missed several critical votes in the U.S. Senate. As I said before, it was pretty obvious that Mr. Joseph Biden was unable to acquit himself to be the president you know, if Mitch McConnell, he's 84 years old, and I'm not saying if you're 84 years old, you can't do the job. But not all 84-year-olds are alike. I know an 83, 84-year-old who's just as witty as he was if he was a 44-year-old. But in this instance, Mitch McConnell has been hospitalized since June and been in the hospital for 3 weeks. We got evidence of the EMS call that was made, and it was made from what's wide understood and known to be Mitch McConnell's residence in Washington, D.C., and they said it's cardiac arrest. They didn't say Mitch McConnell's name, so that would be an assumption. I don't know for sure that the emergency call was made for Mitch McConnell, but it was at his house. And now he's been in the hospital for 3 weeks, but we don't know what caused his hospitalization. Can Mitch McConnell still do the job of a U.S. senator? I remember seeing him at a public event where he was completely befuddled, seemingly unable to digest a question and answer a question publicly. What's going on there? And this has always been curious to me. Meaning his marriage to Elaine Chao, who was a former U.S. ambassador, by the way. But Mitch McConnell is hospitalized and Elaine Chao goes to China? I don't understand that at all. According to the report, she's meeting with Chinese vice president. You see, I got old boy's name right here. What's his name? Han Jing. You got pictures with those two in public? Now, if I'm wrong about this, I am more than willing to correct this. But does that not look funny? Why are you showing up in China? Why your husband is in a hospital? I just, man, this stuff stinks, man. This stuff stinks. And that's why there has to be a desire for truth. There are reports today that there are several Republican Senate members who said they've spoken to Mitch McConnell. He's doing fine. He sounded strong. Okay. All right. I just think the United States of America, the citizens of our country and the people he represents in Kentucky deserve better. I understand HIPAA. I don't think you need to give your entire medical history in public. But can you do the job? And then I ran out of time, but the preliminary hearing is underway in the trial concerning the accused murderer of Charlie Kirk. And the types of conspiracy and lies and things that have been discussed about this case is just ridiculous. I wanted to explain. I guess I'll explain. In some jurisdictions, the probable cause determination is not made by a grand jury for certain felony offenses, that they have to go through what's called a preliminary hearing for a court to make a decision concerning probable cause. So this proceeding in Utah is not the trial of Tyler Robinson. It's a probable cause hearing is what it is. All right. It's the presentation of evidence that will cause the court to say yay or nay as to whether or not Tyler Robinson must stand trial for this offense. All right. Now, there's lots of evidence that have been presented. Lord willing, I'll probably go through some of this evidence. Much of the hearing has been televised. So this is not secret. There have been portions of it, like video of Charlie Kirk's murder that have been not played for the public consumed, but it was played in the courtroom. But the bulk of the hearing has been televised. And, you know, it's evidence. That's why criminal cases are not tried on podcasts or on social media. There's this thing called a court of law where oaths are taken and testimony is presented. Lord willing, we'll be back tomorrow.
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21: For American Family News, I'm Robert Thornton. U.S. Central Command said U.S. forces launched strikes against Iran to impose heavy costs for targeting and attacking commercial shipping in an international waterway. The U.S. strikes were in response to Iranian attacks on three commercial vessels that were moving through the Strait of Hormuz. A federal judge has ruled that the Justice Department cannot force Fulton County, Georgia, to turn over the names and personal contact information of thousands of poll workers who served in the 2020 election. Fox's Jared Halpern has more.
22: The Justice Department is seeking to obtain the names and personal contact information of every individual who worked or volunteered for Fulton County, Georgia's election operations in 2020 and obtained a grand jury subpoena to do that in April. But a federal judge has quashed that subpoena, ruling the subpoena is unreasonable and highly burdensome.
21: The Southern Poverty Law Center pleaded not guilty today to federal charges that it defrauded donors by not disclosing that some of the money would be used to pay informants in extremist organizations. Attorney Abby Lowell entered the not guilty plea on behalf of the organization to a superseding indictment that adds details about the charges first announced in April. The Justice Department has accused the SPLC of funding extremist groups while publicly claiming it was working to dismantle them. Illinois Governor J.B. Pritzker has signed a bill into law that expands eligibility for in-state tuition for illegal aliens. More from Caleb Castillo.
23: House Bill 5093 was signed in Illinois, which allows any student who completed at least 3 years of high school in the state to be eligible for in-state tuition. Democratic State Senator Selena Villanueva says the legislation is intended to benefit illegal aliens and transgender-identifying students. However, Republican State Senator Sue Risen says that the legislation, quote, stretches the definition of Illinois residency and expands taxpayer-subsidized tuition benefits to individuals who may no longer live in Illinois, including some non-citizens. Campus Reform's Will Biagini says that this new law is completely unfair to taxpayers and Illinois students alike.
24: I think it's demoralizing for American students and their families who put hard work in and work hard to achieve success, and they see government handouts to people who break the law and cut them in line.
23: According to data from the Educational Data Initiative, Illinois' in-state tuition and fees were the second highest in the Midwest and ninth in the nation in 2025. Biagini calls it a, quote, issue of fairness to see American students work hard and not be prioritized over illegal immigrants who now get the benefit of in-state tuition. He calls for states across the nation to follow the state of Florida's lead as they move to prohibit illegal aliens from enrolling in any public university in their state.
24: That's an example that we need to set across the country.
23: I'm Caleb Castile.
21: More Christians have given up their lives for the gospel in Central Africa. This time, 14 Christians killed in one of the most violent ways possible. More from AFN's Steve Jordahl.
25: Todd Nettleton, a voice of the martyrs, says two separate massacres took place in the village of Mungberry. Six Christians were martyred on June 3rd and another eight on the 24th.
26: Earlier this month, 14 Christians were beheaded in two separate attacks in the Democratic Republic of the Congo.
25: He says the attackers were an ISIS offshoot that's gaining strength in that part of the DRC.
26: The attacks have been credited to ISCAP, the Islamic State Central Africa province. So an ISIS-affiliated terrorist group working in DRC.
25: Security experts say ISCAP may have moved into the area because counterterrorism operations have been happening near their stronghold. Also, the terrorists may be trying to escape a part of the DRC that's been affected by Ebola. Nettleton says this particular ISIS offshoot are getting a reputation as being exceptionally violent.
26: As we look around the world, some of the most violent attacks that we've seen are in DRC. And this is another example. You know, 14 Christians not just being killed, but being beheaded.
25: He says the Islamists may be so brazen because they believe Allah will cut them a break if they die while killing Christians.
26: There is a theological aspect to this that I can fight jihad, I can commit violence, because if I'm killed in that act, I will go straight to paradise. I will bypass this sort of weighing of my deeds.
21: And that is all our time for now. Find more news at AFM.net.
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2: This is From His Heart with Pastor Jeff Shreve. Thank you for joining us today. But unfortunately, he has some very bad news for you today, followed by the fantastic great news that happens when you hear and then answer the call from God. Today, you're going to hear part two of the message, Answering the Call. It's from Pastor Jeff's eight-lesson series, Leaving a Legacy, Lessons from the Life of Samuel. And it'll challenge every believer, and we should take it seriously, to faithfully answer God's call and courageously speak the truth in love. Now, if you miss any of this broadcast or part one from last time, we hope that you'll go to fromhisheart.org, click the listen link to catch up, and even download a free MP3 of any broadcast, as well as the sermon notes from Pastor Jeff. Right now, though, settle back and open your Bible to 1 Samuel chapter 3, and we'll have part two of this message, Answering the Call. Here again is Pastor Jeff.
1: So it says in verse 8, "So the Lord called Samuel again for the third time. And he arose and went to Eli and said, 'Here I am, for you have called me.' Then Eli discerned that the Lord was calling the boy. And Eli said to Samuel, 'Go lie down. And it shall be if he calls you that you shall say, Speak, Lord, for your servant is listening.' So Samuel went and lay down in the place, and the Lord came and stood." This is not a voice only. This is the Lord's person. This is a vision. "The Lord stood before him and called as at other times, saying, 'Samuel, Samuel.' And Samuel said, 'Speak, for your servant is listening.' 'Lord, I'm here. I'm ready. What do you have to say to me?'" The Hebrew word there for listening is shama. You've heard about the shama from Deuteronomy chapter 6. "Hear, O Israel, the Lord our God is one." That's the Hebrew, the Jews would repeat that prayer every day, the Shema, you know, "And you shall love the Lord your God with all your heart, soul, mind, and strength." Well, he's saying, "Lord, I'm listening. Lord, I'm attentive. Lord, my ears are open. I want to listen to what you say and respond to it." And so then the Lord is going to give him a message. "I'm here. Lord, speak. I am listening." So God's call only comes when the recipient is attentive. And you think about it, why would God give to somebody that's blowing him off a wonderful message? You know, sometimes when we pray, you got to be careful about this. We pray and we ask, "Well, God, show me what to do here and I'll evaluate it." You know, if you are going to hear from God, you say, "Lord, show me what to do and I'll do it." Because if you're going to evaluate what God tells you to do and you're going to think about it, "Well, I'll consider it." Then God says, "Well, forget it. I'm not going to tell you what to do because you're going to do whatever you want to do. It doesn't matter what I say to you." And God's not going to waste his breath on somebody that is not going to be open and willing and ready to do his will. And there's another thing too here about the call of God. If you are so busy and you are so distracted and you have so many things going on at one time, it's very, very difficult to hear from God. Why? Because the Lord speaks in a still, small voice, the sound of a gentle blowing, as we read in 1 Kings chapter 19. That's how the Lord came to Elijah. And that's how God will speak to you and to me. It's not a booming voice that's going to blow out our ears. God doesn't speak on the outside. He speaks on the inside. Now, with Samuel, it was a different story. God was obviously speaking to his ears, but I've never heard God speak to me in my ears. He always speaks on the inside, which makes sense because where does Jesus live? By his spirit, on the inside. If you live on the inside, you speak on the inside, right? When Debbie and I have a conversation, I never go outside and open the window and start yelling through the window, "Hey, I want to talk to you." I just talk in the house. She's in the house, I'm in the house. The Lord is inside if you're a believer. And when God speaks to you, he'll take his word, he'll take something you heard, he can take a song or whatever, but he's gonna impress that in your heart. You're gonna hear from God, not with your physical ears, but with the ears and see with the eyes of your heart, as the scripture says.

energetic, faithful. That's what God is looking for. At the end of it all, what do we want to hear him say? Well done, my good and faithful servant. You were faithful in a few things. I'm going to put you in charge of many things. Enter into the joy of your master. What is the big deal? It's faithfulness. Faithfulness to the Lord's call. So here is the message. Speak, Lord. Your servant is listening. The Lord said to Samuel, verse 11, behold, I am about to do a thing in Israel at which both ears of everyone who hears it will tingle. They will vibrate. I'm getting ready to shake this place. In that day, I will carry out against Eli all that I have spoken concerning his house from beginning to end. And you can read about that in chapter 2. He sent a prophet to Eli to tell him, this is what's coming down the pike. For I have told him that I'm about to judge his house forever for the iniquity which he knew because his sons brought a curse on themselves and he did not rebuke them. Therefore, I have sworn to the house of Eli that the iniquity of Eli's house shall not be atoned for by sacrifice or offering forever. So Samuel lay down until morning. Then he opened the doors of the house of the Lord, but Samuel was afraid to tell the vision to Eli. Then Eli called Samuel and said, Samuel, my son. And he said, here I am. And he said, what is the word that he spoke to you? Please do not hide it from me. May God do so to you and more also if you hide anything from me of all the words that he spoke to you. So Samuel told him everything and hid nothing from him. And he said, Eli said, it is the Lord, let him do what seems good to him. Well, God was bringing judgment on Eli on his house, in his house. Now, two kinds of judgment were coming. Eli is a believer. Hophni and Phinehas are not believers. They're the sons, they're the priests, they're not believers. And so they have committed the unpardonable sin. No amount of sacrifice, no amount of blood will wash their sin away. They have sinned against the Lord so grievously and so repeatedly, and they have not responded to him and not responded to him, not responded to him. Their hearts are so hard that they can't be saved at this point. And judgment is coming. They've committed the unpardonable sin. Eli has committed the sin unto death. He knew what they were doing. These guys, they were just disgracing the ministry. They were taking offerings that belonged to God and they would take it for themselves in terms of the meat from the sacrifices. They were sleeping with the women at the door of the tent of meeting. Can you imagine that? It's one thing to commit adultery with a woman at some hotel somewhere, but to bring her to church and commit adultery, that's what they were doing. And they were just defiling and desecrating the house of God. Now, if you do that stuff and you start messing in the things of God, judgment will come and it will be severe. And that's what they were experiencing. And so that's the message 12-year-old Samuel gets. And it's like, you know, he's thinking to himself, I hope Eli doesn't ask me about this. I don't want to tell him. I mean, this isn't good news. And so what do we find from Samuel? He gets a test right off the bat. So now he knows the Lord. Now he heard his voice and he responded to him in faithfulness. And Eli says, you tell me, don't hold anything back. May God do to you what he said he was going to do to me if you hold anything back. And so he said, okay, I'll tell you. Now, what does that say to us today? People desperately need to hear the whole counsel of God. They desperately need to hear that God is a God of love, yes, but he's also a God of wrath. They need to hear the bad news because the bad news sets you up and prepares the way for the good news. Now, I've told people, and I learned this in college from Bill Bright, who wrote the Four Spiritual Laws, God loves you. What's law number one? God loves you and has a wonderful plan for your life. Well, that's true. That's not a good lead foot. Why? Because we have such a narcissistic age that if you tell people, hey, I got good news for you. God loves you and has a wonderful plan for your life. And they say, wonderful, because I love me too. And that's just great to know that God loves me. See you later. Wait a minute. I hadn't gotten to law 2 yet. I don't need law 2. Well, law 2 says that man is a sinner and can't experience.

0: experience God's love because he's separated by sin. It's better to start off and say, hey, you know what? You're in trouble, pal. You know, and the pal really softens it a little bit. You're in trouble, pal, because all have sinned and fall short of the glory of God. What do you get as a sinner? Romans 6:23, the wages of sin is death. We have some parting gifts for you, sinner, and that is death. It's like a game show. I'm in trouble. You have to have that Isaiah moment where he saw the Lord high and lifted up, and then he saw himself. He says, woe is me, for I am undone, for I'm a man of unclean lips, and I dwell among a people of unclean lips. For my eyes have seen the King, the God who is holy, holy, holy, the Lord of hosts. There has to be that. That is what drives us. We believe the bad news so that we can receive the good news. And if you share the good news without the person understanding the bad news, guess what? Those people never really get saved, because what are they getting saved from? They need to know you're getting saved from sin and the wages of sin, which is death.
1: A sobering thought, but one that is eternally important for all of us to consider and respond. By opening our hearts and minds to the Holy Spirit as it seeks to penetrate the barriers that the world and our sin have erected, and allow the Spirit of God to come into our hearts. The Holy Spirit will bless you now and for eternity. That is a promise from God. Pastor Jeff will elaborate a bit more in just a moment in this final part of the lesson, Answering the Call. How do you respond when the Lord calls to you? God is still speaking today to those who have ears to hear and hearts to receive. And he's calling you and me, people, to listen and respond, just as young Samuel learned to hear and obey the Lord. We too can be attentive to his voice. This series we're in for the next couple of weeks will help you learn how to listen to God's still small voice and be empowered for his glory all your days. To get a copy of this message and the series Leaving a Legacy, Lessons from the Life of Samuel, you can make a gift to From His Heart of any amount this month and get it in the format of your choice when you call 866-40-BIBLE, 866-40-BIBLE, or go online to fromhisheart.org. And you'll also be challenged to faithfully answer God's call and courageously speak the truth in love. We know that it will bless you in ways that you just can't imagine, but you can trust God's word to be true and faithful to you. And thank you for helping us reach the world each day with truth that changes hearts and homes. Now let's conclude the lesson, Answering the Call.
0: Far too many pastors don't tell people the bad news. And they just want to tiptoe through the tulips. You know, we have this word nuance. We hear that. Well, he's just very nuanced. You have to be so nuanced. I have a friend of mine that's just so nuanced, it makes you want to throw up. You know, it's like, just tell people the truth. Well, people need to know the truth and say it in a way that they can understand. So they don't walk out of there scratching their head, walk out of the service scratching their head. Well, I don't know what the preacher thinks about the subject of hell or homosexuality or abortion or transgenderism. I'm not sure, you know, because he kind of talks out of both sides of his mouth. Well, that's just, in my opinion, that is sickening. That is horrible. You're not doing your job as a herald for the King if people don't know where you stand on issues that the Bible is crystal clear on. So you need to be clear. And so people desperately need to hear the bad news, and they need to heed while there is time. Now, the time had run out for Eli and his sons. And as we read in chapter 4, they're all going to die the same day. And then a grandson is going to be born to Eli, and his daughter-in-law is going to die, giving birth to this grandson. And they name that boy Ichabod, which is an interesting name for a boy. Ichabod means the glory has departed. The glory of the Lord has departed. In chapter 4, the Ark of the Covenant is going to be taken by the Philistines. Hophni and Phinehas are going to be killed. When Eli hears that the Ark of the Covenant has been taken, then he falls back out of his chair, and he falls on his neck and breaks his neck. The Bible says because he was heavy. He didn't have discipline for his sons. He didn't have discipline for himself, and he died. And then his daughter-in-law is giving birth, and she dies giving birth, and they have this boy, Ichabod. The glory of the Lord has departed. You know, in chapter 2, Eli had been given a message from the prophet. He could have responded then, but he didn't. And what was his sin? He honored his sons above God. He didn't rebuke his sons. And when he did, it was too little too late. We need to tell people the truth so that they can respond in time. Now, you can make friends with people if you lie to them. But listen, if you lie to someone, oh, you know, love is love. That's right. You just go with whoever you want to be with because love is love and God is love. And you know, it doesn't matter. Oh, you think you're a man trapped in a woman's body. Well, we just affirm you in that. Just go with that because after all, God is love. And you know, we don't want to reprove you for anything like that. You're destroying that person. You're lying to that person. Lying is not loving. We lovingly tell the truth. We speak the truth in love. Paul said, have I become your enemy by telling you the truth? And God's pastors and God's witnesses, what are we called to do? You shall be my witnesses. Well, we take what God has done in our lives. We take what God has said and we share that with the people. We're heralds of the king. The king has a message. And just like in the olden times, how would they get the message out? They would have a herald and he would come out and say, thus says the king, ba ba ba ba ba. He'd give the message. Now, what kind of a herald would you be if you looked at what you're supposed to read? And you're like, I don't like that. The people aren't going to like that. The king is out of touch. Let me edit this message from the king. You would be a dead herald, right? Because the king would find out about that and say, what did you do? You don't have the authority to change my message. How many pastors do we have that think they're more loving than God, more gracious than God, more forgiving than God? And they want to change the message and massage the message and nuance the message. I just say, let it rip. You just tell people, thus says the Lord, if the shoe fits, wear it. I didn't write the Bible. I'm just telling you what it says. And I want to be a faithful messenger of the King of Kings and Lord of Lords. That is critical in today's world. People desperately need to hear the truth and heed the truth while there is time. And people desperately need to know who is telling the truth. As we got through the series on Jude, not everybody talking about heaven is going there. Not everybody who opens the book and tells you about God is genuine and true. Not everyone is truly sent by God. So Samuel tells Eli, and Eli said, it is the Lord. Let him do what seems good to him. And then it says in verse 19, thus Samuel grew, and the Lord was with him, and let none of his words fail. All Israel, from Dan even to Beersheba, knew that Samuel was confirmed as a prophet of the Lord. And the Lord appeared again at Shiloh because the Lord revealed himself to Samuel at Shiloh by the word of the Lord. All Israel, from Dan, which is the northern part, to Beersheba, which is the very southern part, the lowest part, from top to bottom, they knew this guy is a prophet of the Lord. This guy is the judge. Now, in the book of Judges, you'd have judges that would be known in regions. But Samuel is known from top to bottom in Israel. He's a prophet. What he says comes true because he is speaking for God. Listen, we need to be truth tellers and people need to know who's telling the truth. And we dare not lie and we dare not hold back from people. We speak the truth in love. If we talk about hell, we don't speak gleefully about that. We speak brokenheartedly about that. We don't want anyone to go there, but we have to tell people the truth. And as Paul said in Acts 17, God is now declaring that all men everywhere should repent because he has fixed a day in which he will judge the world in righteousness through a man whom he has appointed, having furnished proof to all men by raising him from the dead. As I told you before, the ark, Noah's ark that he built by the direction of God, that ark is a picture of Jesus. And the ark was open. The door to the ark was open for a long time. And there was room in the ark for people. But once the Lord closed, put Noah and his family in there and closed the door behind them, then that was it. And so in our day and in our age, the ark, the door to the ark is still open. Jesus is still available to save and open to save. He still has his arms outstretched to you. And the Bible says in Hebrews chapter 3 and chapter 4, three times, today, if you hear his voice, do not harden your heart. Because if you keep hardening your heart, you hear the Lord's voice, you hear the Lord's call, calling you to leave your life of sin and come to him, and you hear it and you know and you fight and you resist and you say, well, later, I'll do it tomorrow. Eventually, you're not going to hear the voice anymore. Well, I'll do business with the Lord tomorrow. Well, tomorrow may not come for you. As the man who built the bigger barns and said, I have many goods laid up for many years, eat, drink, and be merry. The Lord says, you fool, this very night your soul is required of you. And now who will own, who will have what you've left behind? So is the man who's rich in this present world, but is not rich toward God. Today, if you hear his voice, don't harden your heart. Respond to him. Listen, the message is clear. God is calling. Your Father is calling you. He's calling you to his Son. He's calling you to himself. How will you respond to the call?
1: 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Thank you for joining us today on From His Heart. I'm Larry Nobles, reminding you that From His Heart is the listener-supported broadcast ministry of Dr. Jeff Shreve, whose driving passion is to speak the truth in love to a lost and a hurting world. And he'll continue doing that tomorrow with the message, When the Lion Roars. That's on Wednesday, here on From His Heart.

Hey everybody, Walker Wildman here. We just got done filming here at Wall Builders Library in Aledo, Texas with Stephen McDowell, Tim Barton, Rick Green, and myself. Episode 9 of AFA at Home, One Nation Under God, celebrating America's 250th anniversary. That's our theme. That's our title and subtitle for this video session. Coming out very soon for you. Stay tuned on July 4th, 2026, on America's 250th birthday. We're going to release this video. 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
1: They will look on me whom they have pierced, and they shall mourn for him. You see the Trinity there? In one breath it's me, in another breath it's him. Won't anybody tell you that that wasn't God, that Jesus is any less than God? God says, that was me you pierced.
2: Welcome to Grace to You with John MacArthur on American Family Radio. In his well-known book, The God Delusion, Richard Dawkins wrote, "The God of the Old Testament is arguably the most unpleasant character in all fiction. He's jealous, petty, unjust, a malevolent bully." Of course, the God of the Old Testament is the same God as the God in the New Testament, kind, merciful, faithful to keep his promises to his people. And you'll see that today on Grace to You as John MacArthur shows you an Old Testament text that demonstrates God's grace, mercy, and forgiveness. John's current study is called The Return and Reign of Jesus Christ. And so now, here's John MacArthur.
1: Let's look at chapter 12. As we look at this, there are four features of Israel's coming deliverance and conversion. Four features, four major events. The siege of Israel, the shielding of Israel, the sorrow of Israel, and the salvation of Israel. These are dealt with in the 12th chapter. Beloved, this is exciting material. This is not only exciting to the Jew to hear, and there certainly ought to be some of us pronouncing this and proclaiming it to Jews around the world so that they will know what God has planned for them. But it is exciting to me to know that God is in control of history. Let's look first of all at the siege of Israel in the first three verses. The word simply means attack. The first element that the Holy Spirit wants us to focus on is that there will be a great attack by the Gentile nations coming against Israel. Secondly, moving from the siege in the text to verse 4, we come to the shielding of Israel. And here we look at God and how God is going to protect those people. Verse 4, in that day, and again we're in that day, the day of the Lord, which is the day of judgment and the return of Christ, in that day, saith the Lord, I will smite every horse with terror and his rider with madness. I will open mine eyes upon the house of Judah and will smite every horse of the peoples with blindness. And the governors of Judah shall say in their heart, the inhabitants of Jerusalem shall be my strength and the Lord of hosts their God. In that day will I make the governors of Judah like an hearth of fire among the wood and like a torch of fire in a sheaf. They shall devour all the peoples round about on the right hand and on the left, and Jerusalem shall be inhabited again in her own place, even in Jerusalem. The Lord shall also save the tents of Judah first, and that the glory of the house of David and the glory of the inhabitants of Jerusalem do not magnify themselves against Judah. In that day shall the Lord defend the inhabitants of Jerusalem, and he that is feeble among them at that day shall be like David, and the house of David shall be like God, like the angel of the Lord before them. And it shall come to pass in that day that I will seek to destroy all the nations that come against Jerusalem. Now we'll stop there. That section deals with the shielding of Israel. God is going to come in protection and bring a tremendous victory. Let's go back now to verse 4 for a minute. In that day, saith the Lord, and this is most interesting, horses were the symbol of strength. They were the symbol of power. They were the symbol of a formidable army. And in that day, he says, I'll smite every horse with terror. Now, this probably means confusion, but he also adds, and the riders with madness. This simply means panic, a wild and helpless kind of panic in the Hebrew. So here come all these great armies of the world, and all of a sudden, all of their weaponry and all of their instruments and all of their vehicles and all of the people who are running the thing go into confusion, blindness, and panic. Terror and confusion seizes the ranks of the world's armies, and while they have imagined that they have gained the victory, they find out that all they are, rather than chasing the vanquished Jews, is rushing themselves to destruction. And the key phrase here in verse 4 is God says, I will open my eyes on the house of Judah. No longer will I turn my back. No longer will I keep my eyes closed to what's going on. I'm going to open my eyes, and these are eyes of love, and these are eyes of care, and these are eyes of tenderness, and these are eyes of forgiveness. These are eyes of salvation. God says, I'm going to open my eyes toward Israel. Now look at verse 5. God shields them. And the governors of Judah shall say in their heart. Now we're looking at the countryside around the city of Jerusalem, the people who would be most vulnerable in a war. They wouldn't have any defense. Jerusalem is somewhat defensible. They wouldn't have any defense, just the people living all over the land. And the governors, the leaders out in the countryside are going to say in their heart, the inhabitants of Jerusalem shall be my strength in the Lord of hosts, their God. What is it saying? Listen, it's saying this. The fact that God has chosen Jerusalem to be his city, the city of his affection and the city of his election, the city he will save, gives confidence to us in the surrounding countryside. In other words, we're getting in on the fact that Jerusalem is God's city. And all of us who live anywhere in this land are preserved because God has chosen Jerusalem. That's what they're saying. The governors of Judah, outside and around, are saying it is because of what God has promised to do for the inhabitants of Jerusalem. That becomes our strength. God has chosen Jerusalem. And because he has chosen Jerusalem and the nation around, the princes of Judah are confident that they too are invincible. Perhaps they'll sing Psalm 46:5, which says, God is in the midst of her, she shall not be moved. And that's about Jerusalem. Now, I want you to notice something interesting. This is a critical verse because it opens the door just a crack and the light starts to come in. What light? The light of the beginning of saving faith. All of a sudden, all through Israel's history today, they have been thinking their strength is in themselves, in their guns and their smarts and their military expertise. And they're going to come to the place where they all of a sudden say in their hearts, the inhabitants of Jerusalem shall be my strength, not in their power or in their military prowess or because they've got so many smart people, but in the Lord of hosts, their God. All of a sudden, they turn from the politics of it and the armies, and they begin to see God as the resource. And here is the first glimpse of the saving faith that comes to the hearts of Israel. Verse 6, in that day will I make the governors of Judah, and he's still dealing outside the city, it never really touches the city, I'll make the governors of Judah in the countryside around like a fire pot among the wood. Now, I don't know if you know what a fire pot is. Those of us who live in the day of thermostats and forced air, a fire pot was just that, a bunch of coals in a little metal pot that you put in some kindling wood and it started a fire. You drop a fire pot on a pile of kindling, you're going to get a quick fire. And that's what he's saying. The Gentile armies are kindling. The governors of Judah are fire pots. Those simple little people and their simple little military weakness are going to fire and burn the armies of the nations. He says it'll also be like a torch of fire in a dry sheaf. Take a sheaf of grain that's dry and set a torch to it. Drop a fire pot and some dry sticks, you get the same thing. So just as a fire pot sets fire to twigs and dry wood and a torch sets fire to dry grain, so Judah's princes will devour. And who will they devour? Look what it says. All the nations round about on the right hand and on the left. But Jerusalem shall be inhabited again in her own place, even in Jerusalem. In other words, in the end time, nothing will have happened to that city. It won't be moved. It'll never be destroyed. It's going to be there right where it belongs. You know what's incredible about that? That city hasn't moved. You know, as you study archaeology, you find a lot of cities move from place to place. You can go right to Jerusalem, right in the middle of Jerusalem, walk right out, put your hand out in that mosque, and lay it right on Mount Moriah. It's still there. And you can take about a 10-minute walk and stand with your feet on Mount Zion. It's right there. Nothing moved. And God says it won't move either. They're not even going to get there with any really powerful effect, because when they just get into the countryside, God is going to use the governors of Judah to set them aflame. And so there's going to be the protection of God, and Jerusalem will be inhabited in her own place, even in Jerusalem. Then a very interesting note in verse 7. This is very interesting. The Lord also shall save the tents of Judah first, in order that the glory of the house of David and the glory of the inhabitants of Jerusalem do not magnify themselves against Judah. In other words, if Jerusalem won this big victory to start with, if all the military geniuses and all the hotshots in Jerusalem won, they'd say, well, it was us. And so just to make sure they don't mistake it being human and know it's God, the great victory comes first to all the little folks out in the countryside who win the war, who knock off the big Gentile armies. And then Jerusalem's got nothing to boast about. Because by the time it comes to them, all they can say is, it's got to be God. It sure isn't us. It wasn't them. In other words, to prevent Jerusalem from magnifying itself against the country folks, God makes sure the country folks gain the first deliverance. Why? This is a time of humbling for the nation. This is a time of penitence. This is a time of repentance. This is a time of bending the back and bowing the knee and laying prostrate before God. God wants no human glory, no human magnification. And so just to make sure it won't happen, he starts by giving the victory first to the little folks in the countryside. The defenseless land is delivered first, the well-defended capital last, in order that Jerusalem not think it was by her military might and be lifted up with pride. So God defends the defenseless, and then Jerusalem. Verse 8, in that day shall the Lord defend or shield the inhabitants of Jerusalem. And I love this. This is so great. He that is feeble among them at that day shall be like David. Isn't that amazing? Who was the greatest soldier in the history of Israel? David. Saul has slain his thousands, David his 10,000s. Greatest soldier in the history of Israel. One little rock, one dead Goliath. Greatest soldier in the history of Israel. And the weak and the puny in this day will all be like David. What an army. Can you imagine? And by the way, the strong, represented by the house of David, those who are in the house of David, the royal line, the great warriors, the strong, shall be like God. They'll be like the angel of the Lord. Who's the angel of the Lord? Christ. They'll be infused with the power of Christ. Boy, I tell you, that's going to be exciting, isn't it? You say, well, we get to see that? I think so. If I read my Bible right, we're coming out of heaven just about that time on white horses, which will give us a perfect view of the whole thing. So the feeble are going to be like David, and the people who normally are like David are going to be like God, infused with the energy of the Messiah himself, the angel of the Lord. That's just a little taste, that's a little hint of the fact that Jesus Christ is going to be there winning the victory. And what's so beautiful, if you study the book of Revelation, you find out that just at the climax of Armageddon, just when the war reaches its high point, out of the sky comes Jesus Christ. And maybe you've asked yourself, well, how does he win it? Well, how does he do it? Well, somehow it's his conquering blow, it's his sword, but somehow it's his power poured through these people who shall be like God, like the angel of the Lord. It's most interesting, isn't it, that the angel of the Lord is equated with God. Another evidence that the angel of the Lord was not just an angel, but God, God incarnate, Jesus Christ. And it shall come to pass, verse 9 says, in that day, I will seek to destroy all the nations that come against Jerusalem. God is going to wipe out all those who've sought to wipe out his people and his kingdom. The term "will seek" is a most interesting Hebrew term. It is a term that is used of a marksman who bends his bow with his eye focused on the target. He wants to hit the bullseye, and nothing distracts him. The cup of iniquity is full, and God comes in judgment. Read Revelation 16. Read Revelation 19 and see how God begins to come in judgment, how Jesus splits the heavens with his coming, comes in glory and power with a flaming victory at hand, with a sword dipped in blood, and he comes to conquer. So, in summary, first 9 verses of the 12th chapter describe prophetically Israel's great deliverance and the destruction of the armies of the world gathered against her. That's political, folks. That's political. The next part is spiritual. And that brings us to the sorrow of Israel. The sorrow of Israel. In the political victory, what's the one thing that stands out in your mind? In my mind, it's this. They are going to recognize whom? God. They're going to see God at work. That's the beginning. That's an easy transition to verse 10. And I will pour upon the house of David and upon the inhabitants of Jerusalem the spirit of grace and of supplication, and they shall look on me whom they have pierced. While their spiritual eyes are up and they're thinking about God and how he has delivered them, they're going to see God incarnate, Jesus coming. They're going to look on him. The Savior will be revealed as the victor. And they have a simple response. They shall mourn for him as one mourns for his only son, and shall be in bitterness for him as one that is in bitterness for his firstborn. In that day there shall be a great mourning in Jerusalem, as in the mourning of Hadad-Ramon in the valley of Megiddon. And the land shall mourn, every family apart, the family of the house of David apart, and their wives apart, and the family of the house of Nathan apart, and their wives apart, and the family of the house of Levi apart, and their wives apart, the family of Shimei apart, and their wives, all the families that remain, every family apart, and their wives apart. What's he saying? He's saying there will be not just a national mourning, like this is declared the national day of mourning. No. There will be national mourning in this sense, every family on its own. And within that family, every individual, the men here, the wives here. There will be individual mourning, individual repentance, family repentance, and then all those families making up the whole of national repentance. This is right at the point of victory. You say, it's strange, isn't it? Oh, yeah. Here they are, they've just won the battle of the centuries. Here they are, the greatest victory conceivable has just been won, and their reaction is to all cry. Why? Because they recognize that the very one who came back as their deliverer was the same one they killed and they pierced when he came the first time. That's why they mourn. And now that's the anguish of true repentance, beloved. Now notice what he says about it. He says this mourning and this bitterness is similar to that which was in the valley of Hadad-Ramon, the valley of Megiddon. You say, what's that? I'm not going to have you turn to it, but just note it. 2 Chronicles 35 records for us a sad story. There was a godly king in Israel, king in Judah, actually. Never was a godly king in Israel. They were all bad. But in Judah, there was a godly king, and his name was Josiah. You remember good, godly King Josiah? And there was a bad, bad ruler in Egypt known as Pharaoh Necho, N-E-C-H-O. Pharaoh Necho murdered Josiah. And 2 Chronicles 35 records the terrible, terrible weeping and wailing and mourning that occurred over the murder of Josiah. And so says Zechariah, the mourning in that day in Jerusalem will be reminiscent of the mourning of the people over the death of the good, godly king Josiah at the hands of Pharaoh. Now you'll notice also in verse 12 that it singles out the family of David and then the family of Nathan. These families, the family of David and Nathan and Levi and Shimei, David Baron says, these are the aristocratic and privileged lines. These are the kings and the priests who, alas, in times past, often set an evil example to the whole nation, where they will now be foremost in their self-contrition and mourning over the great national sin. Their example for good will now also be followed by all the rest of the people. And so in verse 14, it says, all the families that remain, every family apart, individually, each family repenting, and their wives, even the individuals in the family, repenting. Great sorrow. This is beautiful. You know what I thought of when I was looking at this? I just kept thinking of one statement by Jesus. Blessed are they that mourn, for they shall what? Be comforted. This is the morning of true repentance. It's coming. And they'll be comforted. The Hebrew word mourn means to strike the breast in deep grief, bitter sorrow, true repentance. So the siege, the shielding, and the sorrow culminates in the salvation of Israel. Verse 10 at the beginning. just a simple word of salvation. And I will pour upon the house of David. God never sprinkles. He always pours. I want you to know that. I will pour on the house of David and on the inhabitants of Jerusalem the Spirit. You see, there's the evidence of salvation. God never gives His Spirit to an unbeliever. He pours the Spirit, and He's called the Spirit of grace because that's the motive for which He's given, and the Spirit of supplication, that's the response which He brings. When God pours out His Spirit by grace, we respond in prayer. Zechariah is saying that just as God pours out refreshing showers on thirsty and parched ground, so will He pour out the Spirit of grace and supplication on a repentant, needy Israel. The Spirit of grace. What a great term. Isn't that a beautiful term? It's used in Hebrews 10:29, the Spirit of grace. Joel prophesied this, didn't he? Joel chapter 2, oh yes. Joel said the same thing, essentially. He said, "It shall come to pass afterward, I will pour out my Spirit on all flesh. Your sons and daughters will prophesy, your old men dream dreams, your young men see visions. And also on the servants and the handmaids in those days will I pour out my Spirit." Beloved, that prophecy can only be fulfilled here. On the day of Pentecost, when Peter quoted it, they were just getting a little taste of it. But it's a future prophecy. Ezekiel said the same thing. In Ezekiel 36, Ezekiel said, someday God is going to come and he is going to come to Israel and He's going to take out their stony heart and He's going to give them a heart of flesh, and He says, I will give them my Spirit. Salvation. And I can't resist pointing you to the fact that it only happens. Now watch it. It only happens because they look on me whom they have pierced. Who's talking here in this verse? God. God is talking. Do you know who it was on that cross? Who was it? God. Is that a great statement? Now notice, they will look on me whom they have pierced, and they shall mourn for Him. You see the Trinity there? In one breath it's me, in another breath it's Him. And there God sees Himself there in one breath, and in the next breath He sees the incarnate Christ, the Son. Don't let anybody tell you that that wasn't God, that Jesus is any less than God. God says, that was me you pierced. And don't let anybody tell you that the Jews didn't pierce Him. They may have used Roman swords, but it was their plotting that got Him there. But that's all right. That's all right for God, because God can forgive anything, anything, even the murder of the Messiah. And by the way, there isn't anything you've done that He couldn't forgive either. They shall look on me whom they pierced. Remember John 19:37, they took a sword and they pierced Him. And then Israel is going to receive salvation. Look at 13:1. In that day there shall be a fountain opened to the house of David and to the inhabitants of Jerusalem for sin and for uncleanness. God's going to wash the nation from its sin. First, they're going to cry, "My Lord and my God," when they see Jesus. They're going to realize it was God they pierced. And then God's going to turn the fountain loose and wash them and pour out His Spirit. In any day, in any age, repentance like this kind, true, honest repentance, will lead to the same cleansing. Beloved, can I tell you something? The fountain's open right now. Did you know that? I've been there. Have you? And I've been washed. It's open right now. Paul says today is the day of salvation. And while we as Christians look forward expectantly to the day of national mourning and blessing for Israel, meanwhile, we can tell every Jew and every Gentile that they don't need to wait till then. The fountain's open right now. It's open for you right now.
2: You You're listening to Grace to You, the Bible teaching ministry of John MacArthur. John's current series is titled The Return and Reign of Jesus Christ. Now, friend, as we continue John's look at the return of Christ and the end times, perhaps a question like this has crossed your mind. Why save money? Why invest in life insurance or plan for the distant future if Christ could come back at any moment? Well, let's hear how John answered that question.
3: Because he might not come back in the next moment, or the next 5 years, or the next 10 years, or your lifetime. That would be irresponsible. We do not know when the Lord will come. He says that. Even the Son of Man doesn't know the day or the hour of his coming. And we have to be ready at all times, spiritually ready. And I think even in terms of ministerially ready or service ready, that is to say, we're serving him with the full force of our human powers under the inspiration of the Holy Spirit. We need to be living our life to the fullest in committing ourselves to ministry, the ministry of the gospel, serving the Lord. But at the same time, we don't know when he's going to come. And look, the book of Proverbs is also written by God, and it basically says you need to plan for your future. Mm. You need to save. You need to put money away. The New Testament says somebody who doesn't care for his family is worse than an unbeliever. Mm. Anybody knows you need to provide for your family, and that means now and in the future. The church is even given the responsibility to care for widows whose husband die and leave them destitute, and maybe there's no man in the extended family to care for them. The church takes up their care. So even a church has to have resources on hand to mitigate the problems and the needs of people who are in a desperate situation. We are told even in the New Testament that Paul says, look, I don't want you to have to take a hurry-up offering when I show up. I want you to give systematically in the first day of the week so that when I come, you have some resources there and some extra resources to send to the poor saints in Jerusalem. So whether you're an individual or a church, we're all called to be careful to plan for the future. We want to be reasonable and sensible about that and not foolish.
2: 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And friend, if you look to Grace to You for consistent and clear teaching to help you with decisions in your life, would you let us know? 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Now for the entire Grace to You staff, I'm Phil Johnson. Thanks for joining us today. Be back tomorrow as John MacArthur unpacks God's forgiveness in the future and what that means for you today. It's another half hour of unleashing God's truth one verse at a time on Grace to You.
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6: For American Family News, I'm Robert Thornton. A preliminary hearing continued today to determine if there is sufficient evidence to hold a trial for Tyler Robinson, the man accused of assassinating conservative activist Charlie Kirk. The judge is currently considering whether a statement from a Turning Point USA board member is relevant to the case. Here's Fox's Matt Finn.
7: The judge ruled that this letter is admissible. It's not being published right now. And the statement is coming from David Engelhardt from TPUSA. It addresses how...